0: Another sudden reversal for AI stocks sent Wall Street reeling today. This is NPR News. Nick Reiner, son of director Rob Reiner, is seeking funds from a trust his parents established. He pleaded not guilty to charges that he murdered his parents and says he needs the money for his defense. His attorneys say trustees have unjustly denied him access to the funds. The U.S. is planning a quarantine facility in Kenya for Americans who've been exposed to Ebola. It sparked protests within the country. Ari Daniel describes the Trump administration's thinking.
1: In South Carolina, Mabel Lago and her husband have put off their plan for long road trips in retirement, but she worries they'll run out of time.
2: At some point, you don't want to drive at a certain age.
1: In Ohio, middle school music teacher Matt Kiesel has seen the cost of his hour-long commute double. Come fall, he's considering staying part-time with siblings in the city where his job is.
3: But then again, I'm away from my family and I'm away from my kids and my partner. And I don't want to have to do that.
1: Some can't get to work at all because of high prices. Alan Bashir at the United Way helpline in Baltimore says a recent caller worried she'd be fired after missing 2 days.
4: Because, you know, she couldn't pay for her fuel for her car.
1: And there was little help Bashir could offer. Jennifer Ludden, NPR News.
0: Scientists from the Massachusetts Institute of Technology are trying to imbue AI with sensory data from the physical world. They've developed a tool to collect data of human hand motion that could eventually help robots achieve the dexterity that has been difficult for machines to master. The ultrasound wristband captures the movement of muscles, tendons, and ligaments beneath the skin. 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
8: From WWNO in New Orleans and WRKF in Baton Rouge, you're listening to Louisiana Considered. I'm Sarah Hennigan. On the show today, the André Cailloux Center for Performing Arts and Cultural Justice, located on historic Bayou Road in New Orleans, is gearing up for some exciting summer projects. We hear more about the history of the organization and what's on deck in the coming months. But first, the New Orleans Immigration Court is set to dramatically increase the number of hearings judges oversee each day. This is due to the Trump administration's push to accelerate deportation decisions. Bobby Jean Missick has been covering this for Verite News and joins us now for more. Thanks for being here.
9: Thanks for having me.
8: So, Bobby, your story starts with a master calendar hearing. What is that, and what are the consequences if people fail to appear?
9: Yeah, so when an immigrant has been placed in deportation proceedings, the first hearing in court that they'll have is called a master calendar hearing. And like it sounds, it sets the tone for the rest of the case. And that's often where someone will enter a plea. And the plea is generally asking for some form of relief from deportation. Some people are applying for asylum. Others are asking for something called withholding of removal that blocks the U.S. from deporting them for a specific amount of time. Others could be asking for protection under the Convention Against Torture or CAT, which means that they would likely be able to prove that there's a high chance that they might experience persecution or torture if they were to be deported to the country that they've fled. And so they're asking for this type of protection against being sent home. If I may go on a little tangent here, The Trump administration has been spending millions of dollars to send people with that kind of protection, CAT protection, to third-party countries. You know, recently my colleague and I worked on a story about a woman from Peru who had one cat but was deported to the Democratic Republic of Congo.
8: Right.
9: But The master calendar hearing is where respondents declare what their defense against deportation is going to be and where the immigration judge sets the dates for future hearings. And if you miss your master calendar hearing, a judge will likely issue a deportation order in absentia. And that means that you have an order of deportation. You can be deported at any time. And if you try to fix the situation, you'll be subjected to a hefty fine, and that fine might be getting higher. The Trump administration's Executive Office of Immigration Review has just proposed a new rule to increase that fine from around $5,000 to $18,000.
10: Roughly how many people are now being seen in a day, and how does that compare to the number of people seen in a day in the past? What are some of the main concerns with these packed hearings?
9: Let me just note that immigrants' rights advocates and immigration attorneys are getting mixed messages from the immigration court in New Orleans. So they've told me that court personnel say that they will likely have these mega master hearings once a week in June or once per month at the beginning of the month. But what we found was that on Monday and Tuesday, in a court that would normally oversee about 40 to 50 master calendar hearings in a day, you know, according to court watchers and attorneys we spoke to, judges saw more than 200 respondents per day. And I actually looked at the docket on Monday, and it was more than 200 respondents that day. And advocates said people who had court dates set for, you know, next year or even 2 years from now had their hearings rescheduled and had to rush to get to the courts. Journalists and even court watchers were not allowed into the individual courtrooms. They were told there was not enough space for them. They were told there was only enough room for respondents and their attorneys. And that's, you know, if they even have attorneys.
10: I'm curious, what are the differences for people who have lawyers representing them and those who don't? How have these accelerated hearings impacted people's ability to even find lawyers?
9: So let me just make the point first that people in immigration court are not entitled to an attorney. There's been an effort to paint undocumented immigrants as criminals, right? But immigration proceedings, including deportation, are civil matters. So unlike in criminal court, immigrants seeking to remain in the U.S. are not assigned attorneys if they can't afford them. And immigration attorneys cost thousands of dollars. And, you know, they're pretty swamped these days, right? So what used to happen in many immigration courts around the country is if you showed up to your master calendar hearing without an attorney and you asked for more time to find one, a judge would often grant that request. What appears to be happening now in some of these courts is that immigrants without attorneys are being given forms to fill out to enter their pleas without any legal guidance. And U.S. immigration law is complex. So how they determine, you know, to enter their plea could shape the trajectory of the rest of their deportation cases. In New Orleans, we've been told that observers saw the courts pack people who were unrepresented in one courtroom with one judge, and then they placed folks who had attorneys with a different judge. So we don't know, you know, what happened behind those doors after that, but we know that there seemed to be an effort to separate people who were represented and people who were not.
10: And you spoke with activists protesting these hearings, representatives from Union Migrante and Jewish Voices for Peace. What have they said, and what are they fighting for?
9: It seemed to me like what they wanted was just to raise awareness that these mega hearings were happening in New Orleans. A lot of times, you know, the things that we see coming out of immigration courts in places like New York, for example, are not happening to the same degree here in New Orleans. And so maybe, you know, people might not think that these hearings are happening because people don't even know that we have an immigration court, you know, tucked inside of this building in the middle of the city's tourism area, you know, it's just steps away from Saks Fifth Avenue. And so they don't even know that. So how do they know that the Trump administration has been expediting deportation proceedings by conducting these massive master calendar hearings here?
10: Right. And in the past year, the Trump administration has been firing immigration judges, meaning that there are now fewer judges taking on more cases. Why were certain judges getting fired, and how is the Trump administration advertising the new openings?
9: So yes, the Trump administration has been terminating judges that appear to rule in immigrants' favor, right? So judges that appear to grant asylum or other protections more readily than others. And I think last year, maybe we were looking at a situation where because of these terminations, there weren't enough judges to process cases to reach the deportation goals that the Trump administration had set. But since then, the administration has been on a bit of a hiring frenzy. It's advertised for deportation judges, you know, instead of immigration judges.
10: Right.
9: And they're offering six-figure salaries in some cases, even hefty bonuses for people who want to take jobs in certain cities like San Francisco. And last month, the agency hired 77 new judges and 5 temporary judges. And many of those new judges had been litigators or legal advisors to the Department of Homeland Security or to Immigration and Customs Enforcement, ICE.
10: Mm-hmm.
9: And so they're intimately aware of the arguments in favor of deporting someone.
10: Right. Well, Bobby Jean Misick, reporter for Verite News, thank you so much for your reporting and thanks for being here.
9: Thank you so much for having me.
10: From WWNO in New Orleans and WRKF in Baton Rouge, you're listening to Louisiana Considered. I'm Sarah Hennigan. The André Cailloux Center for Performing Arts and Cultural Justice, located on historic Bayou Road in New Orleans, is gearing up for some exciting summer projects. Named Civil War hero and freedom fighter André Cailloux, the center serves as a multidisciplinary arts and cultural hub dedicated to promoting justice, community engagement, and economic opportunities for Black artists and cultural organizations. Lauren Turner Hines is the founding envisionist and executive lead of the center and joins us now for more. Lauren, welcome to Louisiana Considered.
11: Oh, thank you so much for having me, Sarah.
10: For listeners who may not be familiar with the André Cailloux Center, tell us about the organization's mission and how the center connects performing arts, cultural preservation, and social justice.
11: Founded and operating beginning in 2023, we are a performing arts center that operates out of the former St. Rose de Lima Church on historic Bayou Road. Our mission is to encourage the flourishing of storytelling, to amplify Black performing artists and organizations, and also to amplify the history that isn't well known around Captain André Cailloux.
10: And so the center is in the final stages of acquiring 2541 Bayou Road, a milestone that you've described as both significant and defiant. In a city with a long history of displacement and the loss of Black cultural spaces, what does it mean for a Black-led nonprofit to secure this permanent cultural ground? And also, why is this moment important, not just for your organization, but for the future of cultural preservation in New Orleans?
11: The historic nature of this acquisition in terms of there's a very small circle of individuals and organizations, Black-led ones, that own historic property.
10: Yeah.
11: Last we checked, it was a group of 4 in the city of New Orleans.
10: Wow.
11: And so just that we're stepping into a small circle that we're hoping can expand over time.
10: Yes.
11: But this is a historic transfer of ownership that we're connecting to the Cailloux Community Equity Funds. That's a part of how we're thinking about how we want to expand that sense of who owns what.
10: Yeah.
11: This is history making, how phenomenal it is for a small Southern Black-led arts organization to be in a position 3 years from its founding to be able to walk into this type of ownership of a multi-million building.
10: Wow.
11: One of the ways that we know that this will change things, not just for us as an organization, but for the immediate community that we're a part of, is the permanence around narrative. So the André Cailloux Center was named in response to a shared community vision that the Bayou Road Corridor had for itself. They had most recently just renamed the Neutral Ground Park that is at the other end of Bayou Road after Captain Andre Caillou.
10: Yes.
11: And so using this narrative,

0: they really encouraged us to think about how we tie into that shared vision. Caillou's story is one of courage. It's one of resistance, and it's one of activism. And so we had to figure out how our work around performing arts was going to add value as an asset to that shared vision the community already had for itself. And so by owning, transitioning from being a tenant to an owner on Historic Bayou Road, we can ensure a commitment to that narrative for generations to come.
1: And so since opening in 2023, the center has welcomed more than 8,000 guests. It's paid dozens of Black creatives for their work and connected hundreds of residents with community services. So what impact have you seen from those efforts so far?
0: Well, number one, we've very much established ourselves as a community gathering space. And so for some folks, for the first time in a long time, they have access to a place for everything from celebrations to organizing meetings where community members and community groups can figure out a plan to walk through the current landscape that we're in right now, or plans around community projects that they want to take on. And we love being accessible in that way. We love having that type of utility. And then also we are the home for the We Will Dream New Works Festival, which is a multi-month long new play development festival that features the new plays written by Black Southern playwrights. It's the largest festival of its kind in the Gulf South. And through that, we were able to support with meaningful living wage 60 plus Black theater makers here in New Orleans. And we were also able to provide full production to three playwrights of their new plays, two of whom were from Louisiana, one of whom lives here in New Orleans. A lot of people don't know this, but most playwrights go their whole entire lives without ever seeing any of their work produced. Only 1% of playwrights see their work produced ever. And so the percentages, when you start to talk about global majority playwrights or playwrights of color, is even smaller.
1: Sure.
0: And so this is a once in a lifetime, once in a career opportunity to give full production, and also for it to be seen on a national stage because it's a national platform and we have visitors from all over the nation to come.
1: We're speaking with Lauren Turner Hines, executive lead with the Andre Caillou Center for Performing Arts and Cultural Justice. We're discussing the origins of the center and upcoming projects. So as you mentioned, the center is named for Captain Andre Caillou, one of the first Black officers in the U.S. military, and as you mentioned, a New Orleans native. Why was it important to build this institution around his story in particular? And what can his legacy teach us today?
0: His legacy is one that continues to blow me away. And it sometimes feels like such a shame that more people don't know about his impact and his life. But also it's squarely within the work that the Andre Caillou Center has taken on to do. So he was born enslaved in Plaquemines Parish, was manumitted, so was able to participate in his own, purchasing his own freedom. And then was a business and community man here in New Orleans. He was a boxer. He was a cigar roller. He married Felice Couillon, Couillon Caillou, who was a free woman of color, who was the very first Black woman to lead a school. She was the first Black woman principal of a school in the city of New Orleans, which was the Catholic school for orphans. And so they were a powerful duo. When the Union Army came to New Orleans, Caillou began to organize a regimen to join and to fight on behalf of the Union Army. And he was very successful in attracting other freemen of color to fight with him. His first battle was the Battle of Port Hudson. And some people say that it was a setup. It was literally, it was an uphill battle. And he fell after receiving two gun wounds. He fell at the Battle of Port Hudson, as did most of his regimen. He was posthumously given the title of captain. He was one of the first Black officers in the U.S. military. He led one of the first all-Black regiments in the U.S. military. And his regiment included some of the first deaths in the Civil War. The story doesn't end there. But after that, his bloodstained battle flag was brought to the Colorman's Convention in Philadelphia, where Frederick Douglass

0: most politically active communities, Black communities, mm-hmm. here in New Orleans and in Louisiana, which led to the first Black governor of a state in the Union wow. being here in Louisiana. So there's ripple effects. Mm. And I think it all stems from the courage of Caillou.
1: Yeah.
0: His life is an invitation for us to consider how courageous we want to be in the face of what seems to be impossible odds.
1: Yeah.
0: And that it's a mix of full-bodied activism as well as strategy. We tell this story in a very interesting way. We do tours. Mm. We're doing them throughout what we're calling Freedom Summer at the Andre Caillou Center. They're conductor led. We're taking you on the Freedom Train, and we're also inviting you to experience the art in the space that tells the story that I just shared through AR activation. So you're able to step fully into the story. And so once the first part of our tour concludes, which is about 15 minutes, that's led, you are then welcomed into our theater where you hear from Captain Caillou himself for a 30-minute performance called Fresh to Death. And it's called Fresh to Death because during his funeral procession, there was one recorded quote from the wife of a Confederate soldier who saw his casket being carried down Esplanade and could see into it and said that he looked fresh to death in his military regalia. And I just thought that was so amazing that something we say today to mean handsome and all those things was something that was directly quoted about him, even in his death, that he was fresh to death. So that's a part of our Freedom Summer. We commemorate the Battle of Port Hudson. We'll also be commemorating on Juneteenth. And talking about this battle and how people have showed up for the fight to end slavery. We're going to have two tours, one at 11 and one at 4, that we're inviting community to. And then we also will be commemorating July 29th, which is the commemorative date of his historic funeral procession. And we'll also be celebrating August 25th, which was his birthday. So it's just, we thought it was so appropriate that there's so many significant dates over the course of summer, what his legacy means to Black suffrage and voting rights, and then hearkening back to, of course, the original Freedom Summer that was centered on Black voting rights in this country. So many parallels.
1: Absolutely. I love that you have been able to draw on those specific points in history and create this space for cultural and economic self-determination in his name. I think that's just so powerful. So in our last few minutes, drawing on the theme of the past as prologue, if a young person from Treme or 7th Ward or anywhere in the city walks into Andre Caillou Center 10 years from now, or 100 years, as you mentioned at the top, what do you hope that they will feel and understand or believe about their place in history and the future of New Orleans?
0: First and foremost, our values are reclamation, remembrance, belonging. And I think that pretty much sums up what we're hoping people will feel. So number one, I would hope that a young person from the neighborhood stepping into the Andre Caillou Center feels like they immediately belong to this space. And then moving outside of belonging, that they have stake in the story, that they have ownership over the story. Also that they have literal ownership of the space and the land, you know, through our plans to develop a community equity fund where community members can own shares of the Andre Caillou Center and have actual revenue shares come back to them on a quarterly basis. I'm hoping that young person has been able to take advantage of that and actually has ownership, not over just the narrative, but the space itself. And I hope that in terms of their place in the story, I hope that they're able to feel the way that the ACC very much operates like a portal. And what I mean by that is that standing in the sanctuary, standing in the lobby, standing on the bricks on the front patio, you feel as if you are of a long lineage. You're present in this moment, and it's very clear to you what's possible for the future. So you're almost occupying three spaces at the same time. And it's a really specific feeling

0: that happened on that land. And I hope that the Andre Caillou Center stays a place where folks are delighted when they come in. That's really our goal. We want people to come into the center and feel delight.
1: Yeah.
0: So that it stays a delightful place.
1: Lauren Turner Hines, executive lead with the Andre Caillou Center for Performing Arts and Cultural Justice. You can learn more about the center's upcoming projects, educational programs, and community events at their website, accneworleans.com. Lauren, thanks so much for being here.
0: Thank you so much, Sarah, for having me.
1: From WWNO in New Orleans and WRKF in Baton Rouge, you've been listening to Louisiana Considered. I'm Sarah Hennigan. Thanks to our guests, reporter for Verite News, Bobby Jean Misick, and Lauren Turner Hines, executive lead with the Andre Caillou Center for Performing Arts and Cultural Justice. 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
4: I heard there are going to be a record number of fireworks.
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4: Like a Guinness World Record number of fireworks.
6: Producer Kelly Wessinger is excited. Lee Greenwood is excited.
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5: We're only here till Thursday.
6: Leaving on Thursday is excited. Admittedly, it's gotten a little messy. The concert's a flop. A judge might stop the UFC fight. The fireworks should be good.
4: Which I'm excited about because I love fireworks.
8: Good for
4: like
8: you.
4: Like a lot.
8: Yeah.
6: The country's divided. The protests are planned. The locals are anxious. The president fell asleep at a Knicks game. It's summer in America. We are 250. And some years back, we were 200. And you know what? That one was a mess, too. Today on Today Explained from Vox, happy birthday, dear America.
4: I didn't realize they had closed it totally off. I thought the mall would still be open. But
5: yes.
9: BBC News with David Harper. The United States has carried out renewed strikes against Iran. The U.S. military described the attacks as a proportional response to the downing of an American helicopter on Monday. Iranian state media have reported explosions in a number of areas. The foreign minister says Iran will leave no attack unanswered. A U.S. government agency has warned that oil stockpiles in the world's largest economies are heading towards their lowest levels in more than two decades because of the Iran war. The U.S. House of Representatives has passed a long-delayed bill to fund immigration enforcement. The $70 billion bill, which the Senate has already approved, now goes to President Trump for his signature. A former top official in the British government has advanced to the final round in the election to be the next governor of California. Steve Hilton was director of strategy for David Cameron when he was prime minister, but moved to California. He'll stand as a Republican. Anti-immigration protesters have set fire to several homes and vehicles in Belfast after a knife attack in the city on Monday night caused unrest across Northern Ireland. A Sudanese refugee has been charged with attempted murder. A new study has revealed that the asteroid that hit the Earth, wiping out dinosaurs, took 8 million years to cool down. It's thought the gradual cooling created the right conditions for microbial life to thrive. The United States has called on European governments to impose travel restrictions on people who recently visited Ebola-hit countries in Africa. The US wants to limit the spread of the illness during the Men's Football World Cup. Serena Williams has won her first competitive tennis match in 4 years in the first round of the women's doubles at London's Queen's Club. The 23-time Grand Slam singles champion paired up with Canadian teenager Victoria Omboko to beat the number three seeds in straight sets. She described her comeback as so much fun. And that's the latest BBC News.
8: on the next Louisiana Considered. What leaves from southern live oak trees on the University of Louisiana Lafayette campus can teach us about the amount of carbon in the atmosphere.
10: We assumed we knew the answer to what we were studying previously. However, when we took our samples, we realized that our values were really low, like extremely low.
8: That's on the next Louisiana Considered.
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14: Ben Smith, I'm the editor-in-chief of Semaphore.
15: Okay, President Trump has all kinds of plans for the 250th anniversary of America. Before we get to what the plans are specifically, you have read into and talked to a lot of people. What do you think President Trump is trying to say with this celebration?
14: I think President Trump is trying to celebrate America as he sees it, which is not totally separate from celebrating himself.
16: UFC is coming, as you know, in front of the White House with a building, literally a stadium. We will host the Great American State Fair on the National Mall. As far as birthday, as far as wishes, I want to just, you know, we have a phrase, I think it goes down, I would think, in the history of our country, maybe the history of the world, is the greatest slogan or phrase ever. Make America great again. That's all I want.
15: The history of these big anniversaries in the United States, I would imagine that in the past we've made a big deal out of these. In talking to people who are involved with these celebrations and with the planning, have they made a case to you that the spectacle is warranted? Do you believe that what President Trump is up to is justified?
14: Well, I think most Americans think it's a good idea to celebrate big national anniversaries.
13: So are you excited for the big birthday celebration?
17: Yes, I am.
13: Yes.
17: And that's the reason why I brought my child here, my grandchild and my mom.
18: I'm excited to celebrate our country. I mean, it's an amazing country for all its faults. So I'm just excited. I mean, 250, that's pretty awesome.
17: We're just happy to be in this country at this moment and that our family are enjoying this kind of event, which is 250 years of independence of this country, you know?
14: And in fact, there's a congressional body called the Semi-Cinquennial Commission, been around for years preparing to, you know, to put up flags at football games and have a ball drop in Times Square and do kind of, you know, cheerfully generic celebrations of America's 250th anniversary. The Trump administration thought that it was kind of sleepy, and in particular, I think the original complaints was it just didn't have the kind of flair for spectacle that Donald Trump likes. Like, they wanted more glam and more fireworks and more, you know, cage matches on the White House lawn.
16: You know, we're building something in front of the White House. It's quite attractive to a lot of people. It's going to have the big UFC fight on June 14th. And I'm looking at it, and maybe we'll never, ever take it down.
14: But when I was talking to the people at these two essentially rival semi-cinquennial committees, one the congressionally mandated one called America 250, and one the White House one called Freedom 250, they are mostly staffed by people who were trying hard, at least for a while, to kind of get along and to not have the 250th birthday of America descend into the sort of partisan mayhem that every other thing in America descends into.
15: And then what happened? Are they competitive now? Are they still working together?
14: Well, they've always been competitive and kind of eyeing each other with a bit of, you know, mutual alarm or disdain or rivalry or something. Because the Republicans control Congress, and because Trump basically controls the Republican Party, two-thirds of the money Congress allocated went to the White House branch, not to the congressional branch. But the congressional bipartisan thing got $50 million to play with and raised a bunch of outside money. And so they were kind of grudgingly satisfied and, in fact, dropped. There had been a plan to explore darker elements of America's past, which when Trump won, they just dropped, because the White House doesn't like doing that.
15: Ah, okay. Okay. Let's talk about what some of the plans are. Much has been made of the concert series. Can you talk us through where that all began and where we are? You and I are talking late in the workday on Friday, where we are right now.
14: So there was an idea that came out of the kind of White House led arm that I think is kind of a fun idea of a great American state fair, to have like the kind of spirit of state fairs, which are in fact genuinely kind of delightful American institutions on the Mall in Washington. And as part of that, there would be big concerts with beloved artists. And, you know, artists in general, most of them have learned lessons about staying away from politics and like to stay away from politics. And Donald Trump is very unpopular right now, which I think has made it particularly hard for him to get any, you know, mainstream popular artists to appear. And so what they wound up with was a lineup of kind of lesser artists of the 90s and the early 2000s, CNC Music Factory, Young MC of the great, I think it's a 1987 hit, Busta Move, Vanilla Ice.
11: Yo, VIP, let's kick it.
14: I mean, honestly, like, I'm a child of the 80s. I would have enjoyed this. But certainly wasn't kind of, it was kind of an embarrassing lineup to begin with. And then when Young MC realized that he had been, in his view, kind of snookered into doing the kind of pro-Trump version rather than the bipartisan version, he dropped out. Then it's actually like, usually when you book an artist for something like this, you don't see this happen a lot, because usually event organizers kind of run the traps on this, and before everybody signs the contract, they realize what they're signing on to. But there was some, but these guys are also sensitive to social media, and apparently did not want any kind of association with the White House or Donald Trump. And so only Vanilla Ice is left, and so he is trying to bring back the spirit of the 1990s, which I do actually involve a kind of like some degree of bipartisan comedy. So, you know, I think we can all appreciate Vanilla Ice.
15: We can, in fact, all appreciate Vanilla Ice.
11: All right, stop.
15: What else is planned? I know there's the UFC fight, drawing a lot of attention. Any of the initial state fair elements preserve? Do we get like a big Ferris wheel?
14: Yeah, I think there will be carnival elements, and actually I'm not sure if there are going to be giant, you know, pigs and cows, but that's always a fun state fair feature. But mostly there's just going to be Donald Trump. I mean, it's the most sort of classic cycle of American politics, where Trump says, I want to put on a big bipartisan spectacle, and it leans a little more partisan than even in the first place than Democrats and these artists are comfortable with, and they drop out, and Trump says, well, fine, I'm just going to turn this into a hyper-partisan rally for myself.
15: Yeah.
14: And Democrats say, well, you were always going to do that anyway, and he says, no, you forced me into it. And it's kind of like worse than doing nothing in the end, like in terms of what, you know, the kind of goals of whatever the goals, if the goals were bringing Americans together to celebrate the birthday, it kind of winds up kind of like a negative sum game in which everybody loses. I do think the White House detects an opportunity to accuse Democrats of not being patriotic enough and of, you know, selling out America's birthday celebration. And I think some Democrats, like, are mildly worried that the party will be somehow cast as unpatriotic. But I think as this thing continues to spiral, I think most Americans likely will just see it as the latest, you know, Washington hyperpartisan antics.
15: This could have been fun, let's be honest.
14: I mean, it could still be fun.
15: It could still be fun. I live in, are you going to go?
14: If I can, yeah. I live up in New York, so I'll have to make the trip down.
15: I'm in DC, I'm going to go, but I'm already predicting, I could be wrong, that the partisan nature of it will make it less fun than it could have been if we had all agreed to get along. But
14: well, maybe less fun for you, more fun for others. I mean, it's actually one of the features of Trump rallies that I think his opponents miss, is that they're very fun for the people who go.
15: A very good point. Trump rallies are fun for people who really like Donald Trump. Yeah, okay. So I was going to ask whether Donald Trump actually cares a ton about the people attending. And I think what I'm hearing you say is if they're his supporters, yeah, he does care that they have a good time.
14: Yeah, I think he wants to throw a big party for his supporters and not for the haters and losers.
15: Last question. What do we know about the fireworks? I hear the biggest fireworks display in the history of the world. Is that accurate?
14: Trump loves spectacle. Military parades. He's talking about building a massive triumphal arch. Although honestly, I'm not sure which triumph it intends to commemorate. And yeah, if he's going to have a fireworks show, it'll be the biggest fireworks show in history. You know, hide your dogs.
4: Which I'm excited about because I love fireworks.
15: Ben Smith of Semaphore when we return.
12: I remember the 200th, so I guess just, you know, who thought we'd make it to 250? So let's see if we can make it to 300, right?
15: Will we make it to 300? No one can say. But America in 1976, the bicentennial, you won't believe what happened.
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23: Mr. President, can you sing for us?
15: M.J. Rimsha Pavlovska teaches history at American University, wrote a book about the bicentennial. Let us dip back into the mists of time. It is 1976. America is a different country than it is today. What is the mood leading up to the 200-year bicentennial celebration of USA?
24: You know, it is not dissimilar as the mood now, and it's actually also not dissimilar as the mood in 1876. So we never have a uncomplicated national commemoration, it turns out. So in 1976, the president has just resigned under a cloud of scandal.
25: All of this adds up to a totally unprecedented situation, a grave and profound crisis in which the president has set himself against his own attorney general and the Department of Justice. Nothing like this has ever happened before.
26: To leave office before my term is completed is abhorrent to every instinct in my body.
24: A president who many people really, really disliked, who was accused of having an imperial presidency.
27: I think the people are sick and tired of a war that never ends, which President Nixon has not ended. I think they're tired of a leadership that tells us one thing in public while following a different course in private.
24: We are coming out of a deeply unpopular war that had launched a lot of criticism and social movements.
28: Stop the war now! Stop the war now! Stop the war now!
24: And also Americans have just been protesting for, you know, 10, 20 years. So we live in a world where, you know, there have been kind of very active social movements, but where things have also changed a great deal in a short period of time. So bicentennial planning started in 1966 when Lyndon Johnson was president. Lyndon Johnson formed the American Revolutionary Bicentennial Commission, which was the kind of national body that was charged with planning the bicentennial. So what Johnson really wanted to do is he wanted to have a commemoration that reflected his priorities for a domestic agenda, which was great society.
29: The great society asked not how much, but how good. Not only how to create wealth, but how to use it. Not only how fast we're going, but where we're headed.
24: So he envisioned a commemoration where the federal government would pump tons of infrastructure and resources into American cities. Huh. And the way that he wanted to do this is he wanted to have an international exposition, and several cities competed. Philadelphia finally won. And the idea is that the Bicentennial, the World's Fair, would be a kind of model city. It would be a showcase for essentially all of Johnson's domestic programs.
15: And then
24: Nixon came in 1968, and he wanted to make it his own thing. So Nixon also originally wanted a international exposition, a World's Fair, but unlike Johnson, he was less interested in using it as an opportunity to build infrastructure and more interested in using it as an opportunity to celebrate America and Richard Nixon. The first thing that I'll say is that he took the American Revolutionary Bicentennial Commission, and under Johnson, it had been a bipartisan, you know, non-political commission. Under Nixon, he stocked it with people from his own cabinet and also his political allies. So he put people in who shared his vision for the commemoration. But the thing that happened is, well, Nixon, even when Nixon came in, he was a contentious and unpopular president with a lot of people. He had supporters, but he also had a lot of detractors. And, you know, the Vietnam War was intensifying. Immediately, he tries to do this kind of very celebratory World's Fair. He gets a lot of pushback.
0: What are they planning to celebrate? 200 years of prejudice and hate? We have nothing to celebrate. New York Times, January 10th, 1971.
24: So there's an organization called the People's Bicentennial Commission, which is kind of started by sort of like soft New Left people. They had a lot of support from, like, you know, civics teachers and, they had all these protests, and their idea was basically like, you should make, you know, the bicentennial is a moment for reflection.
1: The bicentennial should not be a time for a grandiose display of chauvinism, but rather a time for the reaffirmation of the principles of democracy and equity for all, which serve as the foundation upon which this nation was built. Instead, the government group, whose members would have been labeled Tories during the American Revolution, plans to have a jamboree for its corporate mogul friends and others that control the institutions that try to manipulate our lives. New York Times, February 9th, 1973.
24: Why don't we try to plan a bicentennial that reflects the diversity of experience and the diversity of opinion across America?
15: Oh, this is interesting. Okay, so one thing that I recall from being an American civilization major is that the 1970s were a time of... It was everybody's movement. It was like the civil rights movement. It was the women's rights movement. It was the Native American rights movement. So when these groups were calling on Nixon to complexify the plan or to, like, not make it so simple, was it the same argument of, like, yes, America's a great country, but it also has some problems and we need to acknowledge those?
24: Yes, absolutely. Well, they were saying that a commemoration should be an opportunity to reflect and also to reflect on the past, the present, and the future of America. So, you know, for the American Indian movement, the thing that they said is, like, this is a colonial history. This is not a history of, you know, freedom, of expanded rights. At least not for us it is.
2: Who would want to participate in the 200th year of the ripoff of our country? If the government would say, okay, we'll honor your old treaties on water and fishing rights, and we'll give back land that was stolen, that would give the Indians something to celebrate. New York Times, December 8th, 1975.
15: Okay, so here you have President Nixon wanting to do the simple, patriotic, Nixon-centric version, and you have all this pushback. And what ends up happening?
24: The thing that's really exceptional and the biggest difference between the past, 1976, and what we're seeing now is that the Nixon administration listens.
15: Huh.
24: you know, part of the reason they listen is probably because they have a lot on their plate, you know, so this is, all this is going on more or less simultaneously with Watergate, you know, so at the beginning of the Nixon administration, they, you know, have a lot more time and energy to micromanage the bicentennial. By the end, they are, you know, putting out lots of other fires. But the Nixon administration basically realizes, that their vision for this kind of patriotic, celebratory, straightforward bicentennial is not flying. And so they totally change course. The mission totally changes. So Nixon gives this speech in early 1974 when he's announcing this new direction. And what he says is, the bicentennial is not going to be invented in Washington, printed in triplicate by the government printing office, mailed to you by the U.S. Postal Service, and filed away in your public library. Instead, we shall seek to trigger a chain reaction of tens of thousands of individual celebrations, large and small, planned in and carried out by citizens in every part of America.
15: Wow. What does this tell us?
24: So this is the bicentennial that we got, that you had all of this grassroots energy of people really advocating for and planning their own commemorative activity that was more reflective of their experience. And what they ended up doing is creating this new American Revolutionary Bicentennial Administration, whose sole purpose was to disperse funding through the states to, like, really hyper-local groups and even individuals who were planning bicentennial events, and then to publicize those events. So the actual experience that most people had of the bicentennial were kind of really sort of local, community-based, grassroots, very 70s take on commemoration.
15: This is very wholesome, what you've just described. But it started out as a similar kind of politicized fury as what we're seeing now. It is.
24: Absolutely.
15: You and I are speaking on June 8th. We got less than a month. Do you think there is any chance that this heavily politicized celebration that President Trump has planned could morph into something perhaps a bit more hands across the water?
24: I think that in some ways it already is. As a public historian, as a fairly community engaged person, I live in a world, of kind of structures created for me by the bicentennial, you know? So one thing that happened when the bicentennial switched to kind of funding these small local projects is that a lot of small local projects and organizations were funded. And that capacity is still there. You know, like, your local museum probably got a new exhibit. Your library probably, you know, videotaped a bunch of people talking about what the commemoration means to them. So that ethos is still there. And when I look at the kind of stuff that's happening here in Washington, D.C., for example, and, you know, in other cities where people that I work with in the public history community are involved, I see a lot of, you know, really kind of great local projects. So here in D.C., the public library is doing an exhibit about Washingtonians' contributions to America. There's a great organization called Made by Us that do these kind of talkback walls for Gen Z people to write about what, you know, to write down what they want to see for the next 250 years. So there's stuff. You just have to look for it.

0: MJ Rimsha-Pavlovska of American University. Her book is History Comes Alive. Kelly Wessinger and Hadi Mowagdi produced. Jolie Myers edited today's show. Patrick Boyd and David Tadashore are our engineers, and Gabriel Donatov checked the facts. I'm Noel King. It's Today Explained.
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2: Looks like the hot and humid weather will hang around for a while. High pressure out over the Gulf, circulating all that warm and moist air into our area. We'll have some clearing during the overnight hours, mid-70s, and then lots of sunshine on Wednesday. Pretty hot, we'll be in the low 90s, and our heat index up there around 100 again. Mid-70s and clear on Wednesday night, and then sunshine in the morning on Thursday, maybe some afternoon thunderstorms. This is WRKF, meteorologist Steve Hamilton.
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4: Congress has until the end of the week to prevent a critical intelligence gathering program from expiring. 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

0: WHYY in Philadelphia, this is Fresh Air. I'm Dave Davies. For millions of soccer fans across the world, a season of joy approaches. The World Cup begins this week. 48 national teams competing in matches in the United States, Canada, and Mexico. But for many fans, it's also a season of discontent. FIFA, the international federation that runs the tournament, is using dynamic pricing to boost ticket revenues, making this the most expensive World Cup ever. And they're accused of deceptive practices, spurring investigations from two state attorneys general. Also, many international visitors are discouraged by restrictive immigration policies in the U.S. We'll talk with Laura Williamson, editor-in-chief of The Athletic from the New York Times. Later, Ken Tucker reviews a new album from Kacey Musgraves and a biography of singer Gary Stewart. First News.
1: Live from NPR News in Washington, I'm Ryland Barton. Congress has approved roughly $70 billion to fund immigration enforcement through the rest of President Trump's term. That's despite objections from Democrats who tried to block more money for ICE and Border Patrol over concerns about their tactics. NPR's Sam Greenglass reports.
2: The 214-212 House vote caps a months-long debate over immigration policy sparked when officers killed two U.S. citizens in Minneapolis. Democrats secured none of the additional reforms they were demanding in wake of the shootings, like requiring officer-worn body cameras, while Republicans used a special budget maneuver to skirt Democrats and fund ICE and Border Patrol not just for this year, but until 2029. Democrats and even some Republicans worry the unorthodox move allows the agencies to avoid congressional oversight. That's because they won't have to come back to Congress for more money for 3 years. Last year, Republicans used this same tool to send ICE and Border Patrol tens of billions of dollars with few strings. Sam Greenglass, NPR News, Washington.
1: The U.S. is planning a quarantine facility in Kenya for Americans who've been exposed to Ebola. It sparked protests within the country. Ari Daniel describes the Trump administration's thinking.
3: The facility is intended for a 21-day voluntary quarantine. If someone remains asymptomatic, they can travel freely. But if not, they may be transported elsewhere for treatment. The State Department says their top priority is, quote, protecting the health of the American people and preventing this Ebola outbreak from reaching our shores. But Nahid Bedelia, who directs Boston University's Center on Emerging Infectious Diseases, has strong reservations.
4: This is a bad idea. They should just transport people back. It's cheaper, it's safer, it's better for Americans overall.
3: And that's because, she argues, these individuals could have access to higher quality medical care in the U.S., where they'd be more likely to survive any resulting complications. For NPR News, I'm Ari Daniel.
1: NASA has named the crew of Artemis 3 embarking on a highly complex mission next year. Central Florida Public Media's Brendan Byrne reports.
5: NASA's Randy Bresnik is commanding the mission, along with fellow astronauts Frank Rubio and Andre Douglas as mission specialists. European Space Agency astronaut Luca Parmitano will serve as mission pilot. Their mission will test the Orion spacecraft's ability to dock with two lunar landers, designed by SpaceX and Blue Origin. While the mission is staying in low Earth orbit, the future of NASA's lunar plans depend on the success of Artemis 3. Commander Randy Bresnik.
6: Now, spaceflight is hard, and that's why the most important Artemis mission will always be the next Artemis mission.
5: Despite an explosion at its launch pad last month, Blue Origin said it will be ready to launch its lander for this mission next year. SpaceX continues to develop its landing vehicle, completing a 12th test flight of Starship last month. For NPR News, I'm Brendan Byrne in Orlando.
1: And this is NPR News from Washington. The FDA has signed off on the first new sunscreen ingredient for the U.S. market in more than 25 years. Bemotrizinol has long been used in Europe. The FDA says it meets the agency's standards for protecting from dangerous sun rays while causing little irritation. It will initially be sold in the U.S. under the brand name Parasol Shield. Infants whose mothers get the vaccine for RSV while pregnant are much less likely to be hospitalized in their first 3 months. That's according to a new retrospective study. Scott Massioni from member station WYPR has more.
7: Researchers at the University of Pittsburgh School of Medicine saw vaccine effectiveness at nearly 70% for infants under 90 days whose mothers got the RSV vaccine while pregnant. Vaccine effectiveness was almost 75% for babies 30 days or younger. The results come from a retrospective prospective study looking at data from the last two RSV seasons. RSV is a highly contagious respiratory virus that can be dangerous for babies and people over 65. It's the leading cause of hospitalization for infants in the United States. The Centers for Disease Control and Prevention recommends pregnant individuals get the vaccine between 32 and 36 weeks of pregnancy. For NPR News, I'm Scott Massioni.
8: The industrious beaver is taking center stage in a World Cup-themed contest in Toronto. The Great Beaver Quest challenges visitors to locate 51 beaver statues that have been placed throughout the city. Each has been hand-painted by a different local artist. The city expects 300,000 visitors to descend on Toronto during the World Cup tournament. This is NPR News from Washington.
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0: This is Fresh Air. I'm Dave Davies. The FIFA World Cup opens this week with soccer matches in the United States, Canada, and Mexico. With 48 teams and 104 matches, this will be the biggest World Cup ever. Gianni Infantino, the president of FIFA, the international federation that runs the tournament, has declared that this will be the greatest event that humanity, mankind, has ever seen and ever will see. So, yes, there's plenty of excitement. More than 5 million tickets have been sold to international travelers alone. But this is also a season of some discontent surrounding the Cup. Aside from logistical challenges like transportation, there are issues arising from war, politics, infectious disease, and according to many, greed. FIFA's ticketing practices and pricing have outraged many fans and prompted investigations by two state attorneys general. U.S. immigration restrictions and the war with Iran have affected travel from many countries, and the Ebola outbreak has the attention of local and international health officials. And just to keep things interesting this week, there's the NBA Finals and another one-of-a-kind sports event coming up on Sunday, the Ultimate Fighting Championship on the White House lawn. To talk about all this, we've invited Laura Williamson, editor-in-chief of The Athletic, to join us. The Athletic is the subscription-based sports journalism site of the New York Times. Before joining The Athletic, Laura Williamson was sports news editor and a correspondent at the Daily Mail. She joined us from London, where she is based. We recorded our conversation yesterday. Laura Williamson, welcome to Fresh Air.
12: Thank you. Thank you for having me.
0: You know, we'll be talking about some issues and controversy surrounding the World Cup. But to begin with, I just want to take note of the enormous pleasure and joy that this brings to many hundreds of millions of people around the world. Just share with us, you know, what the World Cup can be at its best.
12: Yeah, I mean, when I think about my experience of World Cups, you know, as a kid and then being lucky enough to be in Qatar 4 years ago and to cover that tournament, you might not remember the score, you might not remember who scored, but you remember where you were and who you watched it with and what it meant to you at that time. And I think it's that power that actually sport can have and football, soccer in particular, can have to bring people together, that sort of connective tissue, if you like. So that's the hope, that that's what this tournament can do, without sounding sort of too sentimental about things. But I really do believe that football in particular has the power to do that.
0: Is there a heart-stopping play or moment that sticks in your mind when you think about the World Cup?
12: I do think back to that final 3.5 years ago in Qatar, France and Argentina, and, you know, it going right down to the wire in terms of penalties. And watching Lionel Messi lift the World Cup trophy was just an incredible moment. When you think of his career, and it's obviously still going, he'll be there this time around as well. But just it's so rare that you get an incredible game to match the occasion, and that delivered on all fronts.
0: All right, well, so let's talk about some of the issues here.
13: ticket prices at this World Cup are higher than any World Cup ever, in part because FIFA, which runs this thing, is using dynamic pricing, right?
12: Yes, yes, the first time it's ever been used.
13: Yeah, so what does that mean for fans?
12: It means ticket prices go, I was going to say up and down, but actually they just go up at the moment, depending on scarcity and depending on the demand for those tickets. So because a certain number of tickets have been kept back or allocated to fans that are going to follow that country throughout the tournament, it's meant prices have gone up and up and up. So for the final, which obviously we don't know who's going to be in that, at the moment, there's sort of an average price of around $11,000, which is eye-watering, to be honest. But then at the other level, an England fan, for example, who wanted to have the opportunity to buy a ticket for every one of their group games and then an opportunity to buy a ticket to follow their team, even all the way onto the final, they were being asked to part with £14,000 ahead of the tournament. I mean, that is just so prohibitive for, you know, the average person. It's an incredible amount of money before you've added on hotels and travel, etc., etc. So the dynamic pricing has been very controversial because it also doesn't distinguish between, they're called supporter fans in FIFA language, but between fans who, you know, have been to every game that their team has played for the past 10 years, for example, and somebody who lives in Philadelphia and quite fancies going to a World Cup game. You might think, well, that's just tough luck. If the demand's there, that's what happens. But it's a very different approach for football in general. And I think that's why it's caused so much upset. Because you're not being rewarded for loyalty, if you like, or for being an expert about your team. So that's been very, very controversial. And has upset a lot of people.
13: You know, and it's not just the prices. It's the way they are being managed and marketed. And I didn't understand really how troublingly deceptive this can be until I read a piece in The Athletic, of which you are editor-in-chief, by Henry Bushnell, who wrote this story about how it, you know, typically when you buy a sports ticket, I'm going to go to a game in Baltimore. My daughter lives in Baltimore, so I was going to get a Baltimore Orioles game. And you go to the website, and there's a map of the stadium, and you can pick the section, the row, the seat that you know exactly what you're getting and what it costs. But he writes in this piece that when people went to the FIFA site to buy tickets for their games, you couldn't choose a seat. You chose a category of seats. There were four categories. And he noted that for category one, the most expensive, which was and for most of them more than $1,000, sometimes several thousand, you were shown a map of the stadium. And basically, the good seats in the lower half along the sidelines were category one. So that you didn't know what seat you were getting, but you figured you're getting one of those. But in fact, what happens is after you bought it, they changed the lines without your knowledge. And what you might have found is that now your category one price got you a seat somewhere else. And here's a cut from a video that Henry Bushnell said, describing about what happened to most of these fans. He said he's talked to a lot of them and they are not getting what they thought.
14: I haven't been able to find a single fan who got those desirable seats. Everyone says they're in corners or behind the goals or even in the second deck. And in some cases, even if they paid a Category 1 price, they're actually in sections that were colored red for Category 2 at one point, because FIFA has been quietly altering these maps throughout the past several months. So the fans are furious. They feel misled, taken advantage of, scammed. Those are a few words they've used. One even told me he's considering a class action lawsuit. FIFA's response? The maps were, quote, indicative, and, quote, designed to provide guidance rather than the exact seat layout.
13: So, Laura Williamson,
12: what's
13: the fallout from this?
12: Yeah, Henry has been incredible in terms of the rigorous ways reported this process. And another point that he's made in an article on Monday on The Athletic is a lot of this has come because the process has been so opaque. So FIFA can do what they like, ostensibly. They are the World Cup organisers. So as you referenced there, we've heard examples of people thinking they're buying VIP hospitality tickets. And then actually when the ticket seat and row number comes through, it's category one, which is a very, very different experience. And I think even going back to sort of September, that was the first time that information about ticketing for this tournament was released. And that was only in September, you know, less than a year to go before kickoff. And then there was the sort of right to buy fiasco, if you like, which was where you paid an additional fee to have the right to buy a ticket because FIFA were banking on there being such high demand, which there was. Then the dynamic pricing kicked in and the sort of initial prices shot up by an average of 35% for, I think, 95 of the 104 games. And then people have realised what tickets they've got. And as you say, they're not in the area they thought they were. Then there's also the resale market. So previously, you would buy a ticket maybe through FIFA or through the event organisers, and then some people choose to put it on a secondary resale site and make money that way. FIFA have really leaned into the resale market, which has meant, so they're operating an official one, but there's a 15% fee for both the buyer and the seller, which goes to FIFA, on any resale. So fans are being hit again. And they still don't have that full knowledge of, if I'm buying a ticket for this game at this stadium, I know where I'm going to sit, because it could all change again.
13: So FIFA has its own proprietary resale platform in which they earn essentially 30% commission on it.
12: Mm-hmm. Right? Yep.
13: Wow.
12: Yep. Yep.
13: Well, we know that the attorneys general of New York and New Jersey have announced investigations into this and have issued subpoenas for FIFA. I don't know where that stands. Do you have any sense of what redress there might be for disappointed fans?
12: Sadly, I think the answer is you just have to take your chance on the dynamic pricing market going down, which I really can't see happening now it's this close to it. I think this is what we've signed up for, if you like, and it's quite sad for the ordinary fan. I mean, there's been some very sort of small concessions in terms of $1,060 tickets for sort of true fans, if you like, or followers of each team at each game, and then some concessions for games at MetLife in terms of New York City residents or New Jersey residents, but like we're talking 1,000 tickets out of 60 odd thousand or more. So they're very, very small inroads. You know, FIFA and Gianni Infantino have said lots of times that, you know, this is the American ticketing model. You know, Americans, they want entertainment and they're happy to pay for it. Our research and from the people we've been speaking to, both sort of casual sports fans and diehard football soccer fans, that's just not the case. That's, you know, that when you're talking about four figures to see a World Cup game, that is just prohibitive for so many people.
13: Jennifer Davenport, who is the Attorney General for the state of New Jersey, said, being honest about ticket sales is not complicated, but FIFA has turned buying a ticket to the World Cup into a gauntlet of confusion, fake scarcity, and impossibly high prices. Well, we'll see where her investigation goes. I mean, I assume that at the pace these things usually work, nothing's going to happen over the course of the tournament itself.
12: No, I wouldn't have thought so. And then the way football works, we'll be on to the next one. But there is very likely to be a Women's World Cup in the United States, along with a couple of other countries, in 2031. So I think it's going to be fascinating to keep an eye on the lessons that have been learnt this time to see what happens then. We should say that FIFA's argument is always, well, this tournament is going to make $11 billion, which is going to be invested back into the global game. But again, that's where the opaque nature of this comes into play, in that, you know, the 211 FIFA member federations can expect to get about $8 million each from this tournament or during this World Cup cycle. But we don't know where that's going. How does that translate to kids playing soccer in Senegal or Ivory Coast or wherever? We don't know. We don't know where that money goes. So I think that also adds to the confusion and the feeling of, well, who is this tournament for? Is it for fans? Is it for the member federations? Is it for growing the global game? A lot of questions swirling around.
13: When you make it enough of an elite event, are you going to lose the ground level fanatics, if you will, who bring all the color to the game?
12: Huh? Yeah, and without being sort of oversensitive about it, but you know, what about the local kids who? So many of my colleagues in North America talk about '94 and being a kid and being at a game and actually in getting this bug for this. This beautiful game, which at its best it is simple and beautiful, and if the ticket prices are as prohibitive as we've been discussing, how do you get a family of four into a game? Like it's impossible. So I guess that would be my main concern going into it. That if we're talking about an opportunity to really grow soccer in the US in particular, are we missing an opportunity here? I think.
13: We're going to take a break here. Let me reintroduce you. We are speaking with Laura Williamson. She is editor-in-chief at The Athletic. She'll talk more after this short break. This is Fresh Air.
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13: This is Fresh Air, and we're speaking with Laura Williamson, editor-in-chief at The Athletic, the New York Times sports journalism site, about the World Cup and other events this summer. Mm-hmm. I guess we should note that Gianni Infantino, the president of FIFA, took over after this horrific scandal. It was 2015, when they raided the headquarters, and I think 27 FIFA officials pled guilty to fraud charges, and he has aggressively expanded the game, right? Operates far more tournaments now than it used to and generates a whole lot more money.
12: Yes, yeah. I mean, Gianni Infantino was elected in 2016 on a ticket of two things, really. It was, A, I'm going to clean up this game. I mean, you can't overstate how damaging that 2015 scandal was. I mean, I remember it vividly. I was working at the Daily Mail, and the FBI and Swiss authorities raided a luxury hotel on a lake in Zurich, and you know, you had FIFA executives being taken out, you know, with their head under bed sheets and things. It was extraordinary. You know, rampant, systemic and deep-rooted corruption. So out comes Gianni Infantino. He was at UEFA, which is the European governing body of football, and he says, I'm going to clean up this game. And he also very cleverly said, and I am going to give the 211 member federations, though they're the people who vote for him to be in power, I'm going to give you more money. And he quickly raised the sort of annual bounty, if you like, from $3 million to $5 million, and now it's $8 million. And the way he's done that...
13: The bounty meaning what those federations pay to participate?
12: No, the money that they receive as a member of FIFA. So this is ostensibly where all the ticket money, all the revenue from mainly Men's World Cup, but lots of other events as well, is filtering down. So he's raised more money for the people that, you know, to be blunt, are voting to keep him in power. Very clever. And the way he's done that is by basically creating more football tournaments. So we've seen the Club World Cup for men, which was hosted by the US last summer, was won by Chelsea eventually. But that was a huge event that had come, the Club World Cup used to be sort of eight teams in the winter, somewhere in the Middle East. Very low key.
13: When we say clubs, that means these soccer teams that are in, you know, mostly in Europe, I guess, right?
12: Yeah,
13: in South America, right? But they're private teams. They're not national teams, right?
12: Exactly. So you'd have the European champions against the South American champions, et cetera, et cetera. So he's created this huge new tournament, to be honest, with huge prize money involved to get him to generate more revenue. And this is why we find ourselves with 48 teams in the World Cup, and talk that may go to 64 for next time, which people are always eager to talk down, but it's not going away. So his answer for creating this incredible amount of cash has been just more football. What that means for what we'll see on the pitch this summer, well, I'm not quite sure, because players are definitely tired. But he has delivered on the two things that he said he would do in 2016. He's cleaned up FIFA, the scandals and the, you know, awful stories of bribery and corruption are gone. They feel like they belong to a previous era. And he is giving more money to the federations. So in a way, he's done what he said he would do.

0: for example, on what flags you can bring into to a World Cup stadium. So they're saying that because politics and soccer don't mix, you couldn't bring in an Iranian flag that reflected the old regime. But at the same time, they can give a peace prize to the President of the United States. It's, again, that sort of lack of transparency and clear rules. It does feel like it's one rule for one person and one for another.
1: So I suppose those controversies, and as well as the high ticket prices, are contributing to the fact that hotel reservations are off, right?
0: Yes. Yeah, I think another factor as well is travel, transport to the games itself. We've covered this extensively because, again, from a sort of a British perspective, if you like, of being able to get a £5 ticket to get a bus or a train to a stadium, etc., the idea of being charged, I think it's $80 to get from Boston to Foxborough. Actually, Scotland have a game there, or it's now down, in inverted commas, from $150 to $98 to get from Penn Station to MetLife, and you have to pre-book as well. That's again another cost that people are just not prepared to pay, and I think when you package all of that together, visas, tickets, hotel prices, and sort of the image of America geopolitically and globally, the cost of actually getting to the games, then we haven't even talked about water. We've had the Watergate scandal this week. I think it is off-putting for a lot of people.
1: Yeah, the Watergate thing was the it's not water. The FIFA originally said people could bring empty bottles, transparent water bottles in to get them filled at coolers. Then they reversed themselves, and then they reversed the reversal, right? So now you can bring a water bottle?
0: You can. Not to the stadiums in Mexico, but you can into the US and Canada. Up to, I think, 20 ounces, sort of soft plastic bottles, which I think has been a relief for lots of people, because another thing we haven't mentioned is the heat. The games, especially in the latter stages, you know, the final kicks off at 3 p.m. local time, which it will either storm or it will be, you know, burning hot. So absolutely fans need to have water, as do the players, of course.
1: We're going to take another break here. Let me reintroduce you. We are speaking with Laura Williamson. She is editor-in-chief at The Athletic. She'll be back to talk more after this short break. I'm Dave Davies, and this is Fresh Air.

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0: Athletic. We're just days away from opening matches of the World Cup, where some controversy swirls around ticket prices, immigration policy, and other issues. And in just 5 days, President Donald Trump will celebrate his 80th birthday by hosting an Ultimate Fighting Championship on the White House lawn. We recorded our conversation with Laura Williamson yesterday. The United States, under the Trump administration, has required bonds from $500 up to $15,000 for travelers from some countries to post when entering the United States to ensure that they won't remain there illegally. And the administration has waived those bonds for those coming to the World Cup, provided they bought their ticket by April 15th and entered the FIFA pass system. So not just anybody, right?
1: That's it. That's it. And I think some of the reporting around that change in the rules was confusing as well, because it was like, oh, you know, they've waived all the bonds. No, they haven't. Like, you had to sign up for the FIFA pass scheme, which was supposed to basically enable you to book embassy appointments, etc., and help with the visa scheduling process. You had to have done that and have bought a match ticket by April the 15th. Now, some countries didn't qualify until, well, 3 weeks earlier, 3 weeks before that. So there will be lots and lots of people who have been affected by this.
0: You know, we've talked about some of the difficulties with ticket prices, with immigration issues. There's also just getting to the game if you're in the right city and you have a hotel booked. And in the past World Cups, host countries have invested a lot in getting fans to and from matches. I mean, I read that in Russia in 2018, there were long distance trains to get people from one Russian city to another that were no charge. What was it like when you were in Qatar for the last World Cup?
1: It was totally and utterly different, because all those games really were within one city. You wouldn't be able to see all of it, but in theory, if you wanted to, you could go to four games in a day, by getting the air conditioned, very clean, very efficient, and very free train system between the two, the sort of their version of a subway. Whereas here, because it is so spread out over 16 host cities and three countries, all of which are almost like their own little kingdoms, if you like. They've all signed individual contracts with FIFA, so there's all different rules all over the place. It's going to be completely different. And also, I think, because of one of FIFA's things is about the naming of stadiums, so you can't have commercial names in stadium titles. So MetLife has met life to so many people, but it will be New York, New Jersey Stadium for the duration of this World Cup.
0: This World Cup comes at a time when there is an Ebola outbreak in at least two African countries. There are travel restrictions in the United States from some of those countries, including Congo, which is sending a team to the tournament and I think has a base in Houston. How much of a concern, how much of disruption might this cause to World Cup matches?
1: The answer is we don't know. So it's a huge unknown in terms of, I mean, fans, you would think fans actually coming from Congo will be very, very, very limited because of the reasons we've discussed. The health measures around the team itself will be incredibly tight. But it's another factor that, of course, is very concerning, another thing for people to think about.
0: Security is always a challenge at these things. And, you know, it's interesting that 2 years ago at the Copa America Cup final in Florida, some fans actually stormed the stadium. It was quite a chaotic scene. Do you have any sense of what special security measures might be undertaken in these World Cup matches?
1: I was at that final, and actually my children and my dad were there as well.
0: Really?
1: It was very, very scary in terms of it happened, I think, because fans left it as they're allowed to. They left it late to get into the stadium, and then a crush developed, and the reaction was to shut the gates, which just meant people had nowhere to go, and the kickoff was delayed, and it was very scary, very scary. I think FIFA would say that, well, that wasn't that wasn't our tournament. We didn't run that operation. It will be very different at the World Cup. And I do think it will be in terms of the perimeter, sort of the outside boundary of the stadiums is quite a long way away from the actual bowl, which will sort of help the flow of people, which is often where problems occur. We've seen it here, for example, at the Stade de France with the Champions League final, the European Championship a couple of years ago, with crushes developing as people get there late. But I think the wider surface area will definitely help there. I think there's going to be security issues about what people are bringing into stadiums, in terms of flags and, political banners and slogans and things like that. That was a huge issue in Qatar with people wanting to bring flags protesting about human rights, etc., into stadiums and getting them taken off them or denied entry. I think we'll see that on a different level, at this tournament. And then in terms of general public safety, I've been reading about, some action on drones and the use of drones above stadiums, and that's again a bit of an unknown. We don't know what's going to happen there, but I do think the sort of flow of people, if you like, in terms of their physical safety, that we'll be as well prepared as we possibly can be because of the large distance outside the stadiums, and then trying to communicate to people to get there early, etc. Too.
0: The United States is at war with Iran. The Iranian team is being allowed to come, right?
1: Yes. We actually sent a reporter to Turkey to see them off, if you like. They had a pre-tournament training camp there. They flew to Mexico just over the border from the US. They landed there in the early hours of Sunday morning. And then they're still waiting on visas to get into the US to play their games. There have been reports that they will sensibly only be allowed day passes, so they have to go into the US and then leave again. So it's very, very fraught. And also we're hearing, we would hear this because there's a travel ban, but a lot of dissident fans who are anti the regime and have lived outside of Iran for a long time have been denied their visas to get into the United States. So it will be very much reliant on the Iranian diasporas, particularly in Los Angeles, to support their team however they see fit.
0: Yeah, I want to get this straight. You and I are speaking on Monday. Are you saying that the Iranian team is not actually in the United States yet?
1: No, they're still in Mexico, and they're still awaiting visa clearance to travel into the United States to play their games.
0: And I understand the State Department refused entry to certain members of the staff for the team, letting the players in, but not all of the staff. Is that right?
1: Yes, that's right. This goes back to a women's tournament, actually, which was in Australia a few months ago. And we did a lot of reporting around the fact that security personnel attached to the regime had travelled with the team to make sure they didn't abscond. And in fact, Australia ended up offering refuge, but the vast majority returned to Iran with the team. So that's the explanation for certain members of the backroom staff being denied entry, because it's unclear whether they are there for performance reasons or whether they are representative of the regime.
0: We're going to take another break here. Let me reintroduce you. We are speaking with Laura Williamson. She is editor-in-chief at The Athletic. We will continue our conversation in just a moment. 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
0: This is Fresh Air, and we're speaking with Laura Williamson. She is editor-in-chief at The Athletic. We're talking about World Cup matches and the Ultimate Fighting Championship that's scheduled for the White House lawn this coming Sunday. Well, Laura Williamson, I don't know if you follow mixed martial arts much, but...
1: Not closely, but we'll go.
0: This is going to be quite an event here. I mean, this structure's been built on the lawn of the White House, and President Trump, it's going to be his birthday, it's going to be Flag Day, and there's going to be this Ultimate Fighting Championship. You know, American presidents have traditionally met to congratulate, you know, championship sports teams at the college level, the pro level, occasionally attend big games. Is there any precedent for something like this?
1: I mean, was it 600-ton steel arch on the South Lawn? It feels a little bit different to President Obama go to watch an NBA game, doesn't it?
0: Yeah.
1: I mean, it's quite a weekend. I think we're expecting President Trump at the US's opening game on Friday as well, and then this shindig on the White House lawn on Sunday.
0: Donald Trump has a history with mixed martial arts, doesn't he?
1: He does. Also, I think has recently invested in UFC's parent company as well, which brings an added dimension to hosting an event with such premium ticket prices as well, I think.
0: Well, yeah, let's talk about that directly. The Athletic reported on this. A few weeks after this Ultimate Fighting Championship on the White House lawn was announced, Donald Trump bought a substantial amount of stock. He was required to report this, so we don't know the exact amount, but it was between 15,000 and 50,000 stock into TKO Holdings, which is the parent company of the Ultimate Fighting Championships. What's the significance of this?
1: I think when you look at this event, and again, we've been talking about ticket prices, I think premium tickets for this UFC event are sort of $1 million a pop at the very highest level. So who is profiting from that would be my question. Is it the holding group in which Mr. Trump has recently invested? I think that it sort of invites further questions about why this event is being held and where the money's going.
0: So a potential conflict of interest if there's an event in a public space that he's profiting from. Mm-hmm. Now, a lawsuit was filed just over the weekend asking a judge to halt this event. What do we know about that?
1: The suit is ostensibly saying, as we've just mentioned, that is this a conflict of interest? It's saying that it's giving the chief executive of UFC, Dana White, unfettered access to the White House and the Lincoln Memorial, where the weigh-ins are going to be held before the event, to stage a private for-profit sports event. Obviously it's in such a public and prestigious area. So that's the main tenement of the lawsuit.
0: You know, before I let you go, you know, at The Athletic, you have all these veteran sports journalists, a huge staff, who do great work. I mean, a lot of good analytical stuff. And I imagine a lot of these sports journalists got into the field because they were either athletes themselves or just loved sports, and they liked to write about the players and the teams and the competition. But, you know, sports is such a big business now, and the drive for profits affects competition. I wonder if you wrestle at times with how to, you know, apportion your reporting resources to covering the athletic competition or the business of sports.
1: Yeah, we do. I think about that a lot, actually, because I think ultimately I want our reporters to tell people things they don't know about whatever it is they care about, and sport and culture and business and politics are so entwined now, so interspersed. So I do feel we have a duty, really, to explore all avenues of that. You know, football, soccer is not just now about what happens in 90 minutes on the pitch. You know, some of our most popular pieces might be about player salaries, for example, or trades or transfers and who's going where and the intrigue around that. I sort of think back to the last World Cup as well. One of our most successful pieces was about Lionel Messi, the Argentina and Inter Miami strikers' relationship with Saudi Arabia. And it, of course, it helped that Saudi Arabia had a shock win against Argentina, so people were interested around that. But the piece wasn't about the sport at all. It was about his sponsorship deals and how he danced this dance with a Middle Eastern state, ostensibly. And it was hugely popular because people want to know about the whole player, you know, in the round, not just what they can do with a football at their feet. So I often think back to that, and that's been a real sort of tenement of our planning for this tournament, in that we do want to deliver comprehensive coverage, and that doesn't just mean every game live and the focus on the bigger players. It means rigorous reporting around the biggest stories and those sort of those topics that take us away from the pitch are just as important, really. But then the other thing is that sport is supposed to be fun. I'm often telling reporters that it can be a release as well. So I think we have to remember that, you know, going back to my answer right at the beginning about the joy that a World Cup tournament can bring. We have to remember that, and we have to remember that because of the reasons we've discussed today, so many people won't be able to go. They'll be viewing this through their television screens, through their radios, etc. So we have to take them there. We have to tell them what it's like, good and bad, really.
0: So are you going to be attending any World Cup matches yourself?
1: I am. I fly out on Wednesday for a couple of weeks, based in New York City, so I'm hoping to get some games at MetLife, and I come back to the UK and then out again for the last 10 days or so. So, again, hoping to get to the final.
0: Are you picking your games based on the competing teams, just getting a sense of it? I mean, are you there as a journalist or a fan or what?
1: Oh, very much as a journalist, but sadly the role of an editor is just to tell other people what to do rather than go and experience the joy of World Cup matches myself.
0: Well, Laura Williamson, thank you so much for speaking with us.
1: Absolute pleasure. Thank you.
0: Laura Williamson is editor-in-chief at The Athletic from the New York Times. We recorded our interview yesterday. Coming up, rock critic Ken Tucker reviews a new album from Casey Musgraves and a recent biography of the 1970s-era singer Gary Stewart. This is Fresh Air.
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This is Fresh Air. Our rock critic Ken Tucker has something new and something old for us. There's the new album from one of country music's biggest stars, Kacey Musgraves. Ken thinks the best songs on her new album, Middle of Nowhere, have the dramatic detail of good fiction. He's also here to praise a recently published book, Jimmy McDonough's biography of the 1970s-era singer Gary Stewart, called I Am From the Honky Tonks. It's a lengthy portrait of a gifted but tragic performer. Something old, something new. Let's start with Kacey Musgraves.

The conventional framing of Kacey Musgraves' recent career is that she went pop for a few years on a couple of albums and now is returning to country music with Middle of Nowhere. But the Texas twang in her yearning, searching voice has always remained rooted in country's deep melancholy. One of the best moments on this album occurs on the song Back on the Wagon, whose lyric is upbeat and optimistic. The guy she loves has gotten sober and responsible. The two of them are planning a new, cloudless future. But Musgraves' vocal carries all the feelings the lyric suppresses. You can hear the worry and doubt in her voice. She wants to believe he's changed, but she can't help but wonder, has he really? Can I go through all that pain again? The tension between voice and words creates an entire vivid short story in under 4 minutes.

Middle of Nowhere is an uneven album, sometimes succumbing to the kind of false hope that Back on the Wagon is too honest to claim. Profound sadness and extravagant schmaltz characterize the music of Gary Stewart, the country cult figure who died in 2003. Stewart's voice was an emotional rumble that rose into a keening high tenor in moments of exquisite pain, as on the title song of his extraordinary 1975 album, Out of Hand.

Gary Stewart's life was out of hand, to put it mildly. The new biography by Jimmy McDonough called I Am From the Honky Tonks spends more than 500 pages chronicling Stewart's wild life and times. Born poor into a large Kentucky family in 1944, Stewart idolized Hank Williams, had quit school, and was playing in bands by his mid-teens. Pretty soon, his distinctive voice and the cleverly precise details in his songwriting caught the attention of Nashville stars like Mel Tillis, who provided an entree into the industry. Early on in the book, McDonough sets up what would be the detail that sets Gary Stewart's life apart from so many performers. Time and again, writes McDonough, Gary would stress to me he never went looking for stardom, never went knocking on doors, never begged anyone to listen to his demos. McDonough's book then chronicles the way others pushed Stewart to record the wonderfully agonized ballads he wrote and insisted that he submit to the Nashville star-making machinery. For a short while, it worked.

That's She's Actin' Single, I'm Drinkin' Doubles, Stewart's only number one hit. Stewart liked to play music, but the smaller the crowd, he thought, the better he'd be able to connect to an audience. As the years went by, his ambivalence toward celebrity became a dark resentment. He shunned interviews, lost record contracts. Lots of drugs were consumed to numb it all. Stewart died by suicide at age 59. Here's Bob Dylan's favorite Gary Stewart song.

0: someone else. A half century in the making, I Am From the Honky Tonks is a lot more than the biography of a cult artist. It's a vast, tumultuous portrait of 20th century Southern working class life. I think a history-minded artist like Kacey Musgraves would really like this book. I hope she and you read it.
1: Ken Tucker reviewed new music by Kacey Musgraves and a biography of Gary Stewart called I Am From the Honky Tonks. On tomorrow's show, we speak with actor Josh O'Connor. He won an Emmy playing a young Prince Charles in The Crown. Now he's the lead in Steven Spielberg's new film, Disclosure Day. We'll talk about his approach in this new blockbuster and Spielberg's decades-long exploration of the idea that aliens are among us. I hope you can join us.

Fresh Air's executive producer is Sam Brigger. Our technical director and engineer is Audrey Bentham. Our interviews and reviews are produced and edited by Phyllis Myers, Anne-Marie Baldonado, Lauren Krenzel, Teresa Madden, Monique Nazareth, Thea Challoner, Susan Yakundi, Anna Bauman, and Nico Gonzalez-Whistler. Our digital media producer is Molly C. V. Nesper. Roberta Shorrock directs the show. For Terry Gross and Tanya Mosley, I'm Dave Davies.

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2: Looks like the hot and humid weather will hang around for a while. High pressure out over the Gulf, circulating all that warm and moist air into our area. We'll have some clearing during the overnight hours, mid-70s, and then lots of sunshine on Wednesday. Pretty hot, we'll be in the low 90s, and our heat index up there around 100 again. Mid-70s and clear on Wednesday night, and then sunshine in the morning on Thursday, maybe some afternoon thunderstorms. This is WRKF, meteorologist Steve Hamilton.
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5: Coming up next here on Talk Louisiana, we're looking forward to spending some time with you today. First, we're going to hear from Senate President Pro Tem of the Louisiana Legislature, Senator Regino Barrow, on a very special Flag Day event coming up here in the capital city this week. It's on the 250th anniversary year for our country. Plus, what are some of the highlights as the Senate President Pro Tem sees it from the 2026 regular legislative session that just ended? Then, court-appointed special advocates serve a very important role here in the capital city, and you can be a part of their team standing with vulnerable children when their home and their future is at stake in our court systems. We'll hear from Dalton Kane and Allison Traxler from CASA. And then journalist and author Tom Aswell joins us to talk about his new novel, The Dinosaur Club, a novel that draws from true stories he has covered in his investigative reporting career on children at risk. Stay tuned for Talk Louisiana coming up next.
6: Live from NPR News in Washington, I'm Ryland Barton. Oyster farmer and Marine veteran Graham Plattner has won Maine's Democratic primary for Senate, setting up a high-stakes race against Republican Senator Susan Collins in November. That's according to a race call from the AP. Plattner has little political experience, but has drawn hundreds of people to rallies around the state. The last week has been marked by a stream of revelations about Plattner's past and social media posts that overshadowed his populist message. Here he is in a speech after the results came in.
7: I've made mistakes in my life, mistakes that I regret, that I live with, that I continue to learn from. I'm still far from perfect, but every day I wake up and I try to be a little bit better and a little bit kinder than I was the day before.
6: Democrats see Maine as key to their hopes to win control of the Senate during the final 2 years of President Trump's presidency. Collins is the only Republican senator from New England. The U.S. launched what it calls self-defense strikes against Iran today. According to U.S. Central Command, forces struck Iranian air defense, ground control stations, and radar sites near the Strait of Hormuz. A statement released by the U.S. says the operation was a, quote, proportional response to recent attacks on U.S. forces and international commercial ships transiting regional waters. The strikes came after Iran downed a U.S. Apache helicopter yesterday, as NPR's Deepa Shivaram explains.
8: Yesterday evening, this helicopter with two pilots that was patrolling the Strait of Hormuz went down near the coast of Oman, and U.S. officials said that they were rescued about 2 hours later. Trump on social media today confirmed that it was, in fact, Iran that downed that helicopter and said the U.S., quote, must out of necessity respond to this attack. On Iran's side, the Speaker of Iran's parliament posted on X and said, quote, we prefer the language of diplomacy, but we speak other languages far more fluently. Break your commitments and we'll switch to what we speak best.
6: NPR's Deepa Shivaram reporting. The House has passed a bill to speed up how long it takes newly unionized workers to reach a first contract with their employers. As NPR's Andrea Hsu reports, 20 Republicans joined Democrats to pass the measure.
9: After a union election, it takes an average of 465 days for workers and employers to reach a first contract. That's according to Bloomberg Law. The Faster Labor Contracts Act cuts that time dramatically. It requires employers to begin contract talks within 10 days of a union election. If there's no deal 90 days later, federal mediators get involved. And if there's still no deal 30 days after that, an arbitration panel steps in to settle the matter. Opponents of the bill call it draconian and argue the government is not in the best position to hammer out deals between private companies and their employees. The measure now heads to the Senate, where it would need 60 votes to pass. Andrea Hsu, NPR News.
6: Another sudden reversal for AI stocks sent Wall Street reeling today. The Nasdaq sank nearly 1%. It's NPR. Canadian Prime Minister Mark Carney says a new Canadian-built bridge across the Detroit River that President Trump threatened to block will open soon. A ribbon-cutting ceremony for the Gordie Howe International Bridge connecting Ontario and Michigan is set to take place Friday. While the bridge itself is expecting to open to traffic later this month, Trump demanded in February that Canada turn over at least half the ownership of the bridge to the U.S. The Food and Drug Administration has approved a new sunscreen ingredient for the first time in decades. In the United States, sunscreen is regulated as an over-the-counter drug, not as a cosmetic. That can make new approvals tricky. NPR's Sydney Lupkin has more.
10: Bemotrizinol has long been an active ingredient in sunscreen sold in Europe and Asia. And for the last 20 years, a company called DSM Nutritional Products LLC has been trying to get it approved in the U.S. The FDA announced this week that it added bemotrizinol to the list of permitted sunscreen ingredients. The new ingredient protects against UVA and UVB rays, the agency says, and it's safe to use for adults and children 6 months and older. Products containing this ingredient aren't on store shelves yet, but should be in the next few months. Sydney Lupkin, NPR News.
6: After nearly 4 years away from professional tennis, Serena Williams has made a winning return at Queen's Club doubles tournament. The 44-year-old Williams showed she still has plenty of power, hitting serves of up to 120 miles an hour. She teamed up with 19-year-old Canadian Victoria Mboko to win their opening match at the grass court tournament. I'm Ryland Barton, and you're listening to NPR News from Washington.
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3: 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Hot days mean more time at the pool. Studies show that drowning is responsible for more deaths among 1 to 4 year olds than any other causes except birth defects. Tips on water safety at BatonRougeClinic.com.
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14: And thank you for joining us today. I'm Julie Baxter Payer. I'm filling in for Jim Engster today. Talk Louisiana originates from the Investar Tower in Baton Rouge. We are fortunate to have a great slate of guests to join us for our conversation today. First, Senate President Pro Tem Regina Barrow is here to talk about a community-wide Flag Day event that she will be hosting this coming Sunday. And also, some of what she believes was accomplished, maybe what didn't make it through the session in the just-ended regular session of 2026, ended just about a week ago, a little bit over a week ago. Plus, court-appointed Special Advocates Outreach Director Dalton Kane and its Executive Director Allison Traxler joins us. We're going to have a conversation about more than 300 children that this organization helped just in 2025 alone, volunteers helping to be there with children as their families go through the court system, someone just to speak for them. How can you help, and why is the need so great right now? And also a moving new book that may change your mind about whether child trafficking may be happening in your own community. Author Tom Aswell, a celebrated journalist, coming now with a new novel to help tell the story of children who we can do better by as a society and helping to rescue. What is it about our system that makes it so hard to eradicate child trafficking? So stay with us throughout the hour for that. But first up, Senator Regina Barrow, District 15, Senate President Pro Tem for our Louisiana Senate, survived the 2026 regular session. It's been a very busy one for you, Senator, but we want to start with what I believe is one of your favorite events of the year. It's certainly a special year for Flag Day.
15: Yes.
14: And welcome to Talk Louisiana.
15: Thank you so much. I am honored to be here. And look, I'm going to say hello to Jim. Maybe he's on vacation. I hope you're getting some much needed rest.
14: You know he's listening. He's got to be listening.
15: Because we absolutely love the show. We love his show. But I'm glad to see you here, Ms. Pryor. You are certainly a gem to the Louisiana State Legislature, and we really do appreciate you and the work that you do there. But I am honored to be here today. I am honored to celebrate the 250th year anniversary on Flag Day. On Flag Day. So Flag Day is June 14th, and we will be celebrating the flag and all that it represents on that special day in this special year. I'm excited about that. We are planning to have a parade, then followed by a festival where we are going to be honoring those who have served our country, as well as those who are currently serving our country. I keep telling people, and we recognize this, but I don't think we say it enough, because freedom is not free. And so for everything that we've enjoyed and the things that we actually have the privilege to do here in America, I do not take it for granted. And so I'm grateful that we are celebrating our flag on Flag Day. That very rarely happens. I think since I've been elected, I think we've only been able to do that maybe. This will be the third time.
14: Yeah, it falls on a Sunday. If you'd like to be part of this conversation, 1-877-217-5757 is the number to call to have a conversation with the Senate President Pro Tem. 1-877-217-5757. Flag Day is also a special day for you personally.
15: Yes, it is. It is my birthday.
14: How many years have you been doing this event? Because it's been a while. Since
15: 19 years. So we started out just doing an event 19 years ago. And then about maybe 6-7 years ago, we started doing the parade. We added the parade to it. And when we did the first parade, it was so pretty to see all the flags on all the multiple cars and just the array of how that looked just flying in the air. And so I was like, I want to do this again. And so since that time, we have been doing the parade in conjunction with the event to recognize all of our servicemen and women.
14: I want to ask you personally, how do you view, you've been a legislator for about 20 years, I guess.
15: 22,
14: now.
15: It'll be 21, it's 21 now, and next year when I term out, it'll be 22 years.
14: Wow.
15: Yeah.
14: And so how do you view, I know this is a controversial year in government across the country, and the season right now is so argumentative sometimes and partisan. How do you look back on your 20 years and view the process of government? Do you view it differently than when you went in?
15: I do. When I first came in, you could not tell who was a Republican, who was a Democrat. You could not, because at the end of the day, we may disagree on matters or issues, but the way that the disagreement would happen, it was done in a different manner in terms of the level of respect. And then afterwards, oftentimes, you could still go and have a drink with that person or sit down and have dinner with that individual and then kind of explain your perspective a lot differently. Now, what I'm beginning to see, not as much in the Senate as I've seen in the House, because I think you've had a larger turnover of legislators in the House as opposed to the Senate. But I'm seeing this dividing line. And I keep telling people that, you know, at the end of the day, people really don't care what party you are. They just want to make sure that you care about the things that are important to them.
14: What is it about the flag? And I know you emphasize veteran service a lot, yes, and current military service members as well in the event that happens every year here in Baton Rouge. But how can we use that practically to bring us together?
15: You know, I think about the Pledge of Allegiance to the flag of the United States of America and to the Republic for which it stands, one nation, under God, indivisible, with liberty and protection for all. That, to me, says it all. One nation, under God, indivisible. So, divided, we don't stand. But when we stand together collectively, we all win. And so, I hope that the flag is serve as a united front and reminding us that we are all Americans. And at the end of the day, we all want the same thing.
14: What are some of the veteran service organizations and groups that come in to help support the flag? Because I know a lot of families want to teach their children about honoring veterans, honoring military service. What are some of the groups that come together to be a part of your
15: So we have a lot of veteran groups, right? So we have, you know, the first Voter War League, then we have American Legion. We have our Secretary for Veterans Affairs, who's actually the Grand Marshal, who's going to be there with all of the services from the state office, right? But then we have, like, the Elks. So we have all these different organizations that are associated with veterans, with those who have served our country, those who are currently serving, and providing services. We even have an attorney who is going to make wills available for individuals at no cost.
14: Wow.
15: He's going to give them all the paperwork they need to actually set up their own will at no cost. So when I tell you that it's very holistic in terms of trying to meet the needs of those individuals who have served the country but benefiting the entire community, it truly is.
14: And where do people go? What time is it? How can they come see the event?
15: The parade starts at 4 o'clock p.m. at the corner of North 6th Street and North Boulevard. So this is downtown, guys. This is downtown Baton Rouge. And then the festival starts at 5 o'clock p.m. in the Galvez Plaza. And we're going to have music. We're going to have games for the kids. We're going to have a host of resources and free food.
14: Well, that's important. And I'm sure ice cold water and some kind of refreshing soft drinks will be.
15: Yes, and snowballs.
14: Snowballs. A good Baton Rouge event there in the middle of the summer.
15: That's right.
14: So, and it sounds like it's a family friendly event. It's for
15: family
14: children.
15: Family friendly. Completely free. I mean, just nothing but having a good time. And I'm going to tell you, if you've never been to a Flag Day event, you do not want to miss this, because just seeing all of the flags and the way we're going to have it this year, it's going to be just marvelous to actually just to witness, just to see our flag flying across the breezeway everywhere that there could be a flag.
14: And I've already seen some of the buildings downtown. I noticed the bankruptcy court building next to the federal court building has the red, white, and blue banners up, and people are starting to get ready for a really big 4th of July celebration.
15: Yes. And again, this is a 250th year anniversary, so we have something special that we are actually committing to this year to celebrate our birthday of the country. Again, this is something you just don't want to miss.
14: And it must be a little bit of a change of pace for you to do this event coming out of, what, an 85-day session.
15: Oh, God,
14: in
15: yes.
14: which I think you filed 25 bills and another 27 resolutions. So you were pretty busy during this session.
15: Yes.
14: Anything stand out to you from what you took away?
15: Well, so there are a couple of things. So many people may know, because seemingly I think I got a lot of press on my bill regarding the abolishment of the Department of Children and Family Services. And that was one that was a very heavy lift for me, and one that really took most of my time this entire session. I was thinking when I filed all of these bills, I had no idea what I was really coming into. Like, I've been doing this for 20 years. I would think I would know better. But I didn't realize how much work that was going to take. And while we did not abolish the department, I believe that we did put some more safeguards in place to make it, to strengthen the department and to make it better, but it did not go where I needed it or wanted it to go. It's not as strong as I would like it to be.
14: We're going to talk a little bit about what did come out of that bill.
15: Yes.
14: And what you're hoping to see as you continue to fight for children.
15: Yes.
14: And stay with us here on Talk Louisiana as we work through what is the results of the 3-month session when your legislators went into the Capitol. Stay with us here on Talk Louisiana.
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14: Welcome back to Talk Louisiana. We're here with Senate President Pro Tem Regina Barrow, the Senator for District 15 here in Baton Rouge. And we were just getting into some of the things that came out of the legislative session. And you were talking about your DCFS bill and your continued efforts over the past several years, really, to work on protection for children who are caught up in danger, sometimes in their own home, abuse, and unfortunately, sometimes fatalities. So what did come out as the compromise at the end of the session for some improvements as you see it for DCFS investigations when a child is found to have been hurt or, God forbid, a child fatality?
15: Yes, and thank you so much. You know, certainly as I stated before, it did not go as far as I wanted it to go, but some of the things that I am happy that we are able to put in place is that, A, we are going to have a law enforcement liaison who is going to serve in conjunction with the department to assist them in knowing exactly when a case needs to go directly to law enforcement and when the case is actually going to go within the department. That sometimes became an issue in terms of like who would actually receive the call. And what we found was sometimes because it was not very clear that the case actually did not get investigated. So that is a big game changer. Certainly the next thing would be the activation of more integrated assistance with the Child Advocate Center and other groups that are stakeholders that actually meet with the MDT program to ensure that no investigation is going to be closed without every partner actually signing off and reviewing the case, because everybody may have seen it from a different lens. And what we found before is that that was happening sometimes, that sometimes every partner was not, like law enforcement may not have reviewed it, child advocacy may not have reviewed it, the nurse may not have reviewed it. So now everybody has to review it before it is actually signed off. And then the other big major component is having the attorney general, who's now going to be a part of that team, who's going to actually be conducting the meetings to ensure that when they see something, because they may see something from a total different perspective, that they would be able to come in and actually highlight the things that could have been done differently with the department. What I do like is the fact that we do have some more safety precautions in place for those near fatalities, because this is not going to help any of the fatalities. But what I wish we would have done would have more preventative measures on the front end as opposed to the back end. And so those are the things that I'd be working on going forward. We have already shared with the department that we will continue to work with them to see how we get to a better place. You know, certainly what really disturbs me is the number of deaths that we already have for this year. Last year we had 53. And I want to make sure how I say this, because it's not just numbers. These are babies that we have lost. Last year we had 53 by the end of the year. And as of May 20th, we had 30 already. Mm-hmm. And this did not include the children who lost their lives to the domestic violence in Shreveport. So when you add that number, we're talking about 37 children. And many of these deaths are definitely avoidable. So we have to make sure that we are doing a better job. We are more intentional about catching these near fatalities in the beginning. And doing,
14: more of an interdisciplinary approach.
15: Yes.
14: Trying to marshal that. The number is 1-877-217-5757 if you'd like to call in and be part of the conversation. There was also probably one of the most covered issues. I know we had people from other countries come cover this at the state capitol was redistricting.
15: Yes.
14: A lot of very lengthy hearings on that across the House and the Senate. What are your thoughts as we see even now it begins to impact the fallout, so to speak, from the Supreme Court decision in Calais down to the state legislature and its reaction, and then also even here at the local level. So what do you see as coming next in the whole redistricting landscape?
15: I'm not exactly sure what may come next, but what I will say to people, what happened here in Louisiana at the state level, we can expect to see this happening not just in Louisiana, but across the country, not just at a state level, but at every level, because this definitely has opened a door where it actually began to strip another component of Section 2 of the Voter Rights Act. And so now you're going to begin to see this, to me, this domino effect as a result of it. And I think it's really important that individuals should have the opportunity to elect a candidate of their choice. And when you look at Baton Rouge in particularly, where we probably have almost equal reflections of parties, we probably have almost the same as it relates to Republican, Democrats, and non-party. And so, but we won't have the opportunity per se, to elect a candidate of our choice. We are the parish that is the most, to me, fractured, of all parishes. So we, you know, we'll have to have more than one, congressional member. And the thing that's so, that hurts me a little bit is the fact that it happened to us twice. You know, we went

0: hearing was kind of set up at the last minute. And even though it was set up at the last minute, we had over 900 people to put in cards in opposition to the bill. And I just want to say thank you for showing up. And I want you to know that even though it may not have turned out the way you wanted it to, that does not mean that you quit. We have to keep fighting. We have to keep making sure that our voice is heard. We have to keep voting. I believe that I heard someone say, hey, you know what? I'm just not going to vote anymore. Not voting is not an option. And then whoever is elected, making sure that those individuals know you. Get to know them. Make sure that they understand those issues that are important to you, and then hold them accountable.
1: You also, in addition to some of these internationally covered issues, you also had some economic development bills that were filed in the session. Talk a little bit about the Boulevard at Harding and even a new BRCC Economic Development District.
0: Yes, and so I am, you know, that's the other thing that's so important to me is making sure that we are growing our communities and providing those opportunities for people to lift themselves up. And so the Boulevard group, we are actually getting ready to do a grocery store, and I'm so excited that in this economically suppressed community where we have really struggled to ensure that individuals had the opportunity to buy fresh food. We have a grocery store in this community.
1: And where is that going
0: to be? This is going to be off of Harding Boulevard, not far from Southern University, right in the heart of Scotlandville, Glen Oaks, Zion City, going north. If you go into Baker, Zachary, if you go into Central, you'll pass right by it. So it is going to be right in a great, to me, in a great place, not far from the airport, where we have actually suffered in not having a grocery store in that community for 3 decades. So we're going to have a grocery store there with fresh food, fresh produce. And in addition to that, the TIF that we set up is going to provide for other economic growth to actually come in that community. So people don't have to travel so far to get those basic things that they need. It'll be right close to home, right off the interstate. So I am extremely excited about that. And then because I was working so hard on DCFS, I couldn't hardly get to the bill to deal with the BRCC, but we were able to actually connect it to the Harding Boulevard bill because it just puts the infrastructure in place for them to begin to set the groundwork to create an economic development district around BRCC, which
1: and
0: is
1: we,
0: one of the fastest
1: we're
0: growing.
1: Gonna have to leave it there. We're running out of time, but thank you for coming and
0: thank
1: well
0: you.
1: Done on making it through the session. And we'll be back with Tom Aswell and the Dinosaur Club, his new novel. Stay with us here on Talk Louisiana.
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4: File this under the definition of irony. Last month, the New York Times reported that a high-profile new book, The Future of Truth, How AI Reshapes Reality, includes several quotes that appear to be made up or misattributed. Author Steven Rosenbaum acknowledged he'd used AI in the writing process. One of the quotes came allegedly from a book by data journalist and NYU professor Meredith Broussard, a critique of trusting algorithms to make decisions in medicine. We have an unexpected

0: unexpected connection to this story, so we called her up for a reaction.
1: I got an email from a New York Times reporter, Ben Mullen, and he said, I am writing about this book, The Future of Truth, and it includes a quote from you, and I wanted to verify that quote with you. And I looked at the quote, and I thought, that does not sound like me. That does not sound like my writing. I searched the text of my most recent book, More Than a Glitch, Confronting Race, Gender, and Ability Bias in Tech. And no, this quote does not appear. And then I looked in my earlier book, Artificial Unintelligence, nothing. Then I searched my entire hard drive from the past 11 years, and no. And I looked at it more closely, and I thought, you know, this does not at all sound like the way I write, but this does sound like the way that I talk. And I found that I had, in fact, said this thing in a 2023 interview with you.
0: I mean, this is just a perfect illustration of the, what I think is the thesis of the book, you know, which is about the problems that, that AI may introduce into our epistemics. I mean, what did you sort of take from this situation?
1: I mean, I would argue this is an illustration of the fact that AI is not infallible. It does not actually work the way that most people think it works. So most people use an AI chatbot for something simple, like, you know, a simple question. And they just go about assuming that what the AI gives you is useful and true. And it's actually not. I like to think about an experiment that Julia Angwin and Alondra Nelson ran around the last election. What they did is they evaluated AI chatbots according to the accuracy of their responses to simple questions about election access. And they found that the chatbots were wrong about 50% of the time. So I'd like to assume that a chatbot is going to be wrong half the time. And I find that's actually a much more helpful way of using a chatbot.
0: That's Meredith Broussard at NYU. I'm Megan McCarty-Carino, and that's Marketplace Tech. This is APM.
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0: And welcome back to Talk Louisiana. We are here with court-appointed special advocates this morning, CASA, Capital Area CASA, Executive Director Allison Traxler, and Outreach Director Dalton Kane. It's really good to have you here today. I know I was looking at some of the background on the work that your organization has done, so important here in the Capital Area. You've served, it says, more than 300 children in 2025 alone, 180 volunteers. I think you signed up 45 or something last year, and new volunteers who joined up through their work, and you were able to place nearly 80 children in safe permanent homes. More than 150 children able to be assigned to a CASA volunteer. Such important work. And I want to start with you, Allison. What is a CASA volunteer? What does a CASA volunteer, can they also have a job? I mean, what does the CASA volunteer do? And welcome.
1: Yes, thank you so much for having us. We appreciate being on. We have three classes left this year to train new CASA volunteers. A CASA volunteer is just a regular community-minded person who has a heart for children. There are no special backgrounds, degrees. You don't have to be a social worker or an attorney. You just have to have the time to complete the training course and then commit to at least a year staying on your case. A CASA volunteer can work. Most of our CASAs, I would say over 95% of our CASAs, have full-time jobs. And so there's a lot of misconception that you have to be in this social work or attorney work to be a CASA, and that is extremely far from the truth.
0: The number is 1-877-217-5757. If you'd like to be a part of the conversation, 1-877-217-5757. So a CASA volunteer, they show up at the juvenile court or at the 19th JDC. Talk about some of the court duties that they have.
1: So a CASA volunteer's main job is to get to know the children on their case. They gather information as much as they can about the child's history, their current situation, if they're in foster care or they're living with a relative. And they prepare every 6 months a court report. That court report is submitted to the judge prior to the court date, and it sort of fills in the gaps or the pieces that the judge may need to know just to make a better decision for this child or these children, whether they're going to go home or whether they need to stay in foster care.
0: Are a lot of these, Dalton, are a lot of these cases sort of family domestic cases where families are splitting up, or are they criminal cases, or how does that work?
2: There's kind of a combination of all of the above. But whenever a kid does come into foster care and there is a DCFS, you know, worker, we do find that the child does better if they are placed with a relative or someone in their family origin. And so we really try and advocate for that. But if that's not possible, we're really appreciative of all the foster parents who are willing to take in these kiddos as well, too.
0: And how do you find the relationship with the courts? Does the courts listen to the volunteers? Do they say, well, you're not part of their family, we don't really, or how?
1: No.
0: What difference does it make?
1: The court, really, the two judges that we are preside in their courtroom really appreciate the CASA volunteers. Every CASA volunteer is sworn in by one of those two juvenile court judges, and they will tell you time after time, I love having a CASA on a case because they kind of give me the bird's eye view, a 360-degree view of what's going on in every aspect of that child's life.
0: And so I want to talk to both of you personally. What drew you to work with CASA? Did you have any background in seeing a situation play out that kind of pulled on your heartstrings, or what was it that brought you to say, I want to sort of devote my time to this organization?
2: Yeah, my grandparents actually were foster parents and had foster kids all growing up and stuff. And so my mom still considers a lot of those foster kids her siblings, and we still have a relationship with them. And I also was familiar with the work that CASA had done through my mom. And so I just was really drawn to being a part of this organization.
0: What is the biggest misconception you think people have about foster children or the experience of growing up in foster homes? Is there something that we're missing that about what it's really like?
1: I would say that, you know, the children are victims of a crime. They're not bad children. What happened to them had no bearing on them. We don't come into play until the children are safely removed from a situation, whether it's abuse, neglect, abandonment. So the CASA volunteers are assigned once all of that has been established through the state and through the courts. I think a misconception we hear a lot is people think CASA volunteers are going to keep the children in their home and they're the foster parent. They are not the foster parent. They're just a steady, constant voice for that child that goes in and out of their lives. They go to their foster home. They might go to their school. They might talk to the counselors, a physician, the advocacy center. So they're just gathering all of this data for the judge.
0: And so where does a volunteer meet with the child? Do they meet with the child at the CASA house or do they meet?
1: So across the state of Louisiana, there are 18 CASAs. The CASA volunteers are assigned to the judicial districts, wherever that court is. Our CASAs are able to drive the children in their own vehicles, pick them up, take them to the park, take them to eat, take them to an outing. But they can see them at their foster home, at their school. That's one of the requirements is you must see face-to-face your CASA child every 30 days. And so across throughout the nation, all of the CASAs are seeing that child face-to-face at least once a month, most of the time more.
0: How does East Baton Rouge shape up as compared with other parishes or other parts of the country in terms of our involvement? Do you find people need a lot of convincing to do this, or are we really strongly becoming involved as community members to support?
2: We are the largest CASA in the state of Louisiana in Wow. terms of advocates and volunteers that we have. But also, if you look at it, we do have one of the highest numbers of children who are in foster care. So we do have a wait list of about 100 kids on any given day who don't have that CASA advocate. So we are always in need of volunteers and are constantly recruiting.
0: And talk about how much time on a weekly basis would you say that a CASA volunteer needs to devote to this, or on a monthly basis?
1: We estimate about 8 to 10 hours a month. Every 6 months, CASAs have to be prepared to go to court, but they usually average 8 to 10 hours a month, whether that's the visits with their child, gathering information on the phone with the foster family, on the phone with one of the, a teacher or a counselor. They're gathering all of that information, and so that compiles part of that 8 to 10 hours a month.
0: Is this a situation where the court kind of needs a third party, not one of the two parents, why is it that the CASA is needing to fill out this report?
2: Yeah, we kind of find that the CASA is able to give an unbiased picture of the entire situation. So, you know, a lot of times the parties have to give a black or white answer or picture, and the CASA is kind of able to fill in those gaps in the gray area. And paint a picture of the child's entire life and history and what's going on.
0: And how do you all match up a CASA volunteer that just comes in, maybe goes through the training? How long does the training take?
1: The training is 32 hours.
0: Okay.
1: It's a standard training throughout the nation. So in the nation, there are 80,000 CASA volunteers. They've all gone through this exact same type of training. They can say after they've been sworn in, they might say, look, I'm a high school teacher. I love teenagers. I would welcome a teenage case. Someone else might say, I'm deathly afraid of teenagers. I want a toddler. And so as much as we can match up a person with their interest or what they feel comfortable with, we will try to do that.
0: I want to give you a second to think about some of the cases that stand out in your mind as far as the difference that a CASA has made in a child's life. But I want to thank you, too. I know that a lot of nonprofits really struggle budget-wise, and there's constant fundraising and those kind of things. How can, if someone can't devote time to being a CASA volunteer because of whatever their job restrictions are, how can they support financially or in the community?
1: That's great, because a lot of people will tell us, I'm too weak to do this work. I know I'm going to fall in love with these kiddos and it's going to be hard. And so there are lots of other ways to get involved. We do a Christmas holiday open house where the community can donate toys and the CASAs can pick toys out, new toys. We get them wrapped and give them to the foster family or the grandparents to give to the children. We have our CASA Fiesta. This will be our 32nd CASA Fiesta coming up on August 13th. We have lots of opportunities for us to come out and speak to a church, a civic group, a Kiwanis club, anywhere that we can speak in front of a crowd or set up a table. We usually get a couple of names of folks who are interested. So for me, cases that stand out, I'm kind of a sucker for reunification cases where a mom has worked really hard to get her life back on track, whether it's substance abuse or mental health. And she's able to safely get her children returned. So we celebrate adoptions, but we also celebrate reunification just as much.
0: Do you remember any particular cases that stand out to you, Dalton?
2: So actually, we just recently had the Louisiana CASA conference, and one of our former foster youth that actually had a CASA right here in East Baton Rouge won the Heart of Advocacy Award. So she's currently in college at Northwestern State and is going through nursing school and has just really, you know, beaten a lot of odds and persevered. And her foster mom is actually one of our employees at the office. And when she made her acceptance speech, you know, she thanked her and also thanked her CASA. And it was just a really special moment. There was not a dry eye at the conference.
0: Well, changing lives. And listeners, you can be a part of that. Please reach out to the Capital Area CASA and find out how you can help. Allison and Dalton, thank you so much. Thank you for what you do and have been doing for many years here in Baton Rouge. So we appreciate you coming in. And I want to encourage our listeners to stay with us. We have one more guest, author, investigative reporter Tom Aswell, who will be coming in to talk about the Dinosaur Club, his new novel that talks about, again, with the theme, protecting vulnerable children, child trafficking. Stay with us here on Talk Louisiana.
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0: And welcome back to Talk Louisiana. We are here with Tom Aswell, an award-winning journalist. He's been an investigative reporter for more than 40 years. He's written nonfiction books covering some of Louisiana's notorious criminal cases. He's from Ruston. He ran Capital News Service. He also wrote Louisiana Rocks, The True Genesis of Rock and Roll. Wide breadth of writing, Tom. And you're here today to talk about your latest novel called The Dinosaur Club. Welcome to Talk Louisiana.
5: Thank you.
0: It's good to have you here. I know you've been here before, so it's a pleasure having you back. This book is a little different from your others. First of all, what is the Dinosaur Club? What does that refer to?
5: The Dinosaurs Club is a group of retired or former employees. I'm not retired from the Advocate, but I am a former employee of the State Times. And it's a group of us former employees, that get together every month for lunch, and we call ourselves the Dinosaurs. I use them as the protagonist for my novel. It's a historical novel.
0: And the novel seems to draw a lot from actual true names, true cases, true
5: stories.
0: That's
5: why it's called a historical novel. I do cite many, many actual cases. I use real names, real places, real times, real events, except for the protagonist. And those are fictional characters based on the dinosaurs.
0: And a lot of what the book talks about is, in essence, child trafficking. But
5: yes.
0: I found it interesting because it's not necessarily, which, and I think you mentioned this too, it's not necessarily trafficking children to other locations. It's really causing the reader to think about what's happening in my own community.
5: Manipulation, yes. Trafficking, when you hear trafficking, you think of sex trafficking. Not necessarily. Sometimes it's labor, sometimes it's drug smuggling. But whatever the case, whatever they use these kids or these people for, they're captive. They have nowhere to go, and nothing to do when they get there, nothing to support them. They're dependent upon these manipulators.
0: And talk about how you're asking people to look differently at their community. How would someone know that something like this is going on to be able to do anything?
5: Look for the signs. That's the reason I wrote this, because I missed one of the biggest signs, one of the most obvious signs. Another member of the Dinosaurs and I were in Lafayette at McDonald's. And, there were two women and a scrubby little man. He looked like a bum, actually. He really did. And there were three teenage kids, all wearing hoodies. They remained outside McDonald's. This little man kept coming in and out, in and out, in and out. Never bought anything. But the two women were with him. And when we left, one of the kids was sitting up against the building crying, and one of the women gave the kid a cigarette. And as we left, the guy that was with me, James Minton from Denham Springs, said, "That's trafficking if I ever saw it." I missed it completely. And I've never been able to forgive myself for that.
0: Well, you're working to notify people now through this
5: yes.
0: novel and other ways. When you talk about this book, you talk about wanting to communicate to readers what you didn't understand until it was too late.
5: That's correct.
0: And what is it that we don't understand as communities?
5: I think we don't understand we don't see the signs. We understand the significance of trafficking, the seriousness of it. That's easy. But when we don't recognize the signs of it, that's the loophole. That's the crack that they fall through. I began over 40 years ago writing about a group home for delinquent girls in North Louisiana. And I use them in the book quite a bit. And I actually mentioned the minister's name, Mac Ford. He's deceased now. But, I've been in communication with six of the women that got away from that home that were residents there. And some of them were raped. They were all physically abused, mentally abused. And what they went through was pure hell. And I've written about them, like I said, for 40 years and off and on. And that's trafficking. And you don't think of ministers as trafficking children, but these group homes, Utah has over 100 of these group homes. Paris Hilton is an alumnus of one of them. She was in prison there, and she has a campaign against them, and she's testified before Congress. But that's the thing that you need to look for is the signs. Often the kids are trafficked by people they know. They're family members.
0: The number's 1-877-217-5757 if you'd like to talk to Tom as well. The novel talks about the story of the Dinosaur Club and how they dig up the information to be able to work and try to bring justice to some of these children's lives. Tom, you've been a reporter for a long time. There are a lot of good people in law enforcement, good people in local government, good people in state government. What is it that makes the system so reticent or so hard to within the system help vulnerable children who are facing physical and, unfortunately, as you mentioned, in many cases, sexual harm right here in the midst of our community? What is it about the system that pushes back?
5: That's a tough question, but I think it's like anything else that's controversial. We tend to look the other way. We're easily distracted. We've got our internet. We've got our ball games. We've got political sideshows like Donald Trump, that distract us. And as long as we have those distractions, that's to their advantage. And I think that's probably the biggest thing is we don't focus on the obvious.
0: And you mentioned the situation at McDonald's that you feel like you missed something. You also mentioned in the book about when children go away to a setting and come back changed, that would be a sign. What are some of the other signs that you talk about in the book that people should look for that may be a cry for help?
5: Any kid on the street appears homeless. If he's got cigarettes, he's got a cell phone, that money's coming from somewhere. And it's probably provided by the trafficker. Prostitution. A lot of these kids are forced into prostitution. You log on to internet porn. A lot of the models, they're being trafficked. They don't have any choice.
0: And so what should people do when they see some of these signs that you're trying to alert people to? I know that you talk in the book about law enforcement who didn't act in certain situations. Should people still call law enforcement?
5: Yeah. I did call the Lafayette Police Department after the fact when we spotted these three children. And I described the scene, and I said, they're gone now. I said they could have gone in any direction. I-49, you could have gone north or south. I-10, you could have gone east or west. So we don't know which way they went. But there should be a surveillance camera at McDonald's. You can pull that camera and look. The officer said that I was very observant. He said, next time you see something, say something. That's it. If you see something, say something. As it turned out, there was no camera at McDonald's. We have no idea where they went or what the license number was or anything. But that's what the officer told me, and that's probably the mantra that you should remember. If you see something, say something. If you're suspicious in any way, shape, or form, let somebody know.
0: The book is The Dinosaur Club by Tom Aswell. What kind of reaction have you had to this? Have you had people respond at all to...
5: Yes, I have. The response is very... How do you say positive about something like this? It can't be positive. That's the wrong word. But it is encouraging. People are reading the book. They're getting something from the message, even though it's a novel. They realize that 90% of it is truth. The fiction is the 10%. The reaction's been good.
0: It seems like you talked about there wasn't a camera at the McDonald's when your particular story happened, but there's so many cameras here and so many phones everywhere. It seems like we should be better at catching some of
5: this. Oh, we should be able to. And that's where diligence comes in. You see something, say something. Let somebody know. Let somebody in law enforcement know. Make them take you seriously. Many times, the law enforcement people themselves don't take it seriously. Well, he's just a runaway, you know, and he'll come home. Not necessarily. You need to stay on them. Make sure they do their jobs. You do your job.
0: It makes me happy when I read the book to see your featuring of reporters. I was a reporter, as you know, for a while, and I see that you really highlight the skills of the group of reporters. Reporting's changed a lot since you began.
5: Yeah, a whole lot. My first investigative piece, if you want to call it that, I was reporting on a police jury taking bids for a used bulldozer. And the specs that they published in their legal ad included the serial number. I mean, that pretty much closed the competitive bidding out. And that's the first, quote, investigative piece I ever did.
0: And you came a long way since then. And I really want to thank you for coming on, as you do here on Talk Louisiana, for this book that you've written. I hope that it raises awareness and saves some lives in the process and makes
5: written.
0: Lives better for children. We certainly can do better by our children. So, thank you so much for joining us today here on Talk Louisiana. Jim will be back tomorrow.
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7: Looks like the hot and humid weather will hang around for a while. High pressure out over the Gulf, circulating all that warm and moist air into our area. We'll have some clearing during the overnight hours, mid-70s, and then lots of sunshine on Wednesday. Pretty hot. We'll be in the low 90s, and our heat index up there around 100 again. Mid-70s and clear on Wednesday night, and then sunshine in the morning on Thursday, maybe some afternoon thunderstorms. This is WRKF, meteorologist Steve Hamilton.
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11: This is Alex Ritson with the newsroom. Iran fires missiles at U.S. bases in the Middle East after American retaliation over the downing of an Apache helicopter.
12: We prefer diplomacy, but we also know how to speak other languages.
11: Home supposedly of immigrants are attacked in Belfast in Northern Ireland after a brutal knife attack by a Sudanese refugee. Widespread fuel shortages caused by Ukrainian drone attacks in occupied Crimea.
13: All fuel stations are empty. Those who are particularly desperate get up in the middle of the night to join the petrol queues.
11: Three Americans and an Italian are named as the crew for the next voyage into space of NASA's Artemis missions.
14: This seems like the beginning of the future that we imagined as children. This seems like the very beginning of Earth's first Starfleet to me.
11: And bumblebees and their big brains.
15: Intelligence comes in many forms. These results show that very small brain can still support flexible and cold attack.
7: Live from NPR News in Washington, I'm Dan Ronan. Republican Senator Susan Collins of Maine will face political newcomer Graham Plattner in the November general election. Collins ran unopposed in Tuesday's GOP primary. Plattner easily won the Democratic primary despite recent questions about his personal life. The Maine Senate seat is considered critical if Democrats are to gain control of the Senate. Maine Governor Janet Mills had been on the Democratic ballot, but she suspended her campaign. U.S. Central Command announced tonight it has concluded what it calls self-defense strikes against Iran. NPR's Quill Lawrence reports the action was in response to the Iranian downing of a U.S. helicopter.
16: CENTCOM said it was responding to what President Trump has confirmed was an Iranian strike that downed the U.S. attack helicopter. CENTCOM called the mission a, quote, proportional response to unjustified Iranian aggression, though the two countries are at war. The helicopter crew members are in stable condition after being picked up in the waters of the Strait of Hormuz by an unmanned American rescue boat, the first time the U.S. has used a drone for this purpose. President Trump has repeatedly claimed that the U.S. and Iran are close to a negotiated end to the conflict, but the strait remains effectively shut, driving up gas and fertilizer prices worldwide. Quill Lawrence, NPR News.
7: A group of Western nations is calling on Israel to grant increased humanitarian access to Gaza and to lighten the new registration laws impacting the international non-government organizations working with Palestinians. NPR's Eleanor Beardsley reports.
17: The nations, which include France, the UK, 17 other European countries, and Japan, say they're profoundly concerned about the catastrophic humanitarian situation that persists in Gaza. In their joint statement, the signatories say aid entering Gaza has remained largely insufficient, both in quantity and quality, at a time when nearly the entire population depends on life-saving services. Limited border crossing hours already constrict the flow of aid. They say new restrictions on international NGOs would severely limit their capacity to respond in areas such as water, sanitation, field hospitals, education, nutrition, and demining efforts. Eleanor Beardsley, NPR News, Paris.
7: The crew for the next Artemis mission is set, as Central Florida Public Media's Brandon Byrne reports. The agency wants to launch a critical test flight called Artemis 3 next year.
18: Three U.S. astronauts and one from Italy will test the ability of the Orion spacecraft to dock with two landers built by SpaceX and Blue Origin. The mission will remain in low Earth orbit. What the crew learns from this mission will help take astronauts to the moon in 2028 and land them on the lunar surface. NASA administrator charged the agency with launching Artemis 3 by the end of next year.
7: On Wall Street, stocks closed mixed in heavy trading. 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
19: Incumbent Senator Lindsey Graham of South Carolina and Democratic challenger Dr. Annie Andrews will face off in November for the U.S. Senate seat in South Carolina. Both Graham and Andrews easily won their primary races in the South Carolina governor's race. The current lieutenant governor, Pamela Evett, who was backed by President Trump, will face the state's attorney general, Alan Wilson, in a June runoff election. Workers at SoFi Stadium in Los Angeles have reached a tentative deal with their employer. It averts a strike just days before the World Cup. Libby Rainey with LAS News reports.
20: The agreement comes at a critical moment. The first of 8 World Cup matches at SoFi Stadium is on Friday. The 2,000 workers represented by Unite Here Local 11 had voted to authorize a strike, demanding wage increases and protections from ICE, which will play a role in tournament security. Union spokesperson Maria Hernandez says they won both. Under the new contract, workers will maintain the right to strike over safety concerns, including the presence of immigration agents.
21: And that is unprecedented. Usually when you win a contract, you workers give up the right to strike.
20: A spokesperson for Legends Global, the company that runs SoFi's concessions, said in a statement that it's pleased with the deal. Workers still need to vote to finalize the agreement. For NPR News, I'm Libby Rainey in Los Angeles.
19: In the California governor's race, Republican Steve Hilton will face former California Attorney General and Biden cabinet member Xavier Becerra in the November election. Hilton was declared the winner as the mail-in votes were tabulated, and he moved into second place. You're listening to NPR News.
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23: Hello, this is Alex Ritson with the newsroom. There's been a tit-for-tat exchange of strikes between the U.S. and Iran in the Middle East, once again endangering their fragile ceasefire. The U.S. Central Command said it had attacked Iranian targets close to the Strait of Hormuz after President Trump accused Tehran of shooting down an American Apache helicopter on Tuesday. Iran has responded by firing missiles and drones at U.S. bases in Bahrain, Jordan, and Kuwait. Iranian state TV quoted a statement posted on social media by the country's foreign minister, Abbas Araghchi, saying Iran's armed forces will leave no attack unanswered. We prefer diplomacy, but we also know how to speak other languages, says Mr. Araghchi's statement. Let's speak live to our North America correspondent, Peter Bowes. Peter, what do we know about the latest Iranian strikes?
24: Well, Iran was very quick to launch retaliatory attacks after the United States launched its own series of attacks over the last few hours. And according to Iran, its state media, it launched drone and long-range missile strikes targeting American bases in Bahrain, Kuwait, and Jordan. And according to Iran's Revolutionary Guards, they say that they are ready to deliver a, quote, crushing and decisive response to any further U.S. attacks. And this clearly is the most serious escalation of hostilities now between Washington and Tehran since the truce was agreed between them some 2 months ago.
23: The U.S. military had said earlier that they'd completed their attacks. Is there now a danger of further escalation?
24: I think given the tense nature of the situation, there is clearly a danger of escalation. I think there was a view at one point a few hours ago, maybe that will still prevail, that this could be contained within a roughly 24-hour period, that the U.S. would hit back. It believes in response to the downing of that American helicopter on Monday. And it has certainly done that. And in fact, I've got the statement in front of me saying that the US has indeed completed its strikes in response to, as it puts it, Iran's attack on the Apache helicopter, and it lists what it sees as its achievements in this attack, striking Iranian air defense, ground control stations, surveillance radar sites near the Strait of Hormuz, with, it says, precision munitions from US Air Force and Navy fighter jets. And it finishes with this line, which really goes to your question. It says, US forces remain vigilant and postured to defend against, as it puts it, unjustified Iranian aggression.
23: The Iranians appear to be aiming at US military targets rather than civilian ones in the region. Is that going to make a difference?
24: It could make a difference in the same way as the United States has been targeting Iranian military sites as opposed to political sites, the country's leadership, as it did at the height of the war. So this does appear to be both countries attacking the other's military sites, which does suggest that this may be containable, that it isn't the kind of series of attacks that is going to have further political repercussions, and it could well be held within this period of 24 hours. And I think that will give some people hope, especially those negotiators on both sides that are putting a lot of hope in the series of talks that we've been hearing about, but actually not getting much detail, although President Trump very recently said that he believed that there could actually be a deal in the next 3 to 4 days. We've heard him say that before. He's saying it again now. It does show that he wants diplomacy. It seems the Iranians want diplomacy, but I think it's fair to say this ceasefire looks increasingly fragile.
23: Peter, thank you. Peter Bowes with his thoughts on the options President Trump faces. Here's our international editor, Jeremy Bowen.
1: The downing of the Apache helicopter is another reminder that Iran's rulers can still hurt the Americans and will not budge in their determination to come out of this war on top. President Trump and his generals will try to calibrate their response to show just as emphatically that they cannot be pushed around, but at the same time to preserve the sluggish and so far unproductive diplomatic process. Donald Trump has been banking on a deal with Iran to reopen the Strait of Hormuz and agree on much longer-term talks over the big issues, starting with Iran's stockpile of enriched uranium and its wider nuclear plans. The war is unpopular in America, and he wants a way out that he can present as a victory. It is proving to be a tough challenge. Military action rarely unfolds as leaders expect. The Gulf remains tense, dangerous, and unpredictable. Mr. Trump and Israel's Prime Minister Benjamin Netanyahu are learning an old lesson. It is easier to start a war than to end one, let alone deliver a clear victory.
23: Jeremy Bowen. NASA says the next stage of its long-awaited mission to the moon will be another bold step and the beginning of the future. The American Space Agency has named the 4 astronauts will be taking part in the Artemis 3 mission, which is due to launch next year. Unlike the crew of Artemis 2, who took a trip around the moon, those on board Artemis 3 will barely be any further from Earth than the International Space Station. Here's our science correspondent, Palab Ghosh.
2: After the triumph of Artemis 2 looping the moon in April, the follow-up mission will send astronauts on an orbit of the Earth. It seems like a backward step, but it's supposed to be a way forward to an eventual moon landing in 2028. The Orion spacecraft will aim to dock with 2 prototype lunar landers, made by Jeff Bezos's Blue Origin and then Elon Musk's SpaceX. NASA announced an all-male crew for the mission. They are Andre Douglas, Frank Rubio, Luca Parmentino, who's a European Space Agency astronaut, and commanded by an ex-Marine, Randy Bresnik. The head of NASA, Jared Isaacman, told a news conference that science fact was catching up with science fiction.
14: Think about how many spacecraft, all of which will eventually carry human beings, will be in orbit at the same time. From Dragon, Shenzhou, Soyuz, possibly Starliner, Starship, and Blue Origin landers. This seems like the beginning of the future that we imagined as children. This seems like the very beginning of Earth's first Starfleet to me.
2: Artemis 3 was supposed to have been the mission that sent astronauts to the moon, but Isaacman changed the plan in February. This is partly due to delays to the development of both lunar landers, a problem made much worse by the explosion last month at Blue Origin's launch pad, which is the only means for Blue Origin's lander to be sent into space. So there's much scepticism that the Artemis 3 mission will be ready for launch next year. But the message from spokespeople from both SpaceX and Blue Origin was the same. Don't worry, we'll be ready.
23: Palab Ghosh. You're listening to the newsroom from the BBC World Service. Our main headline, the United States has carried out strikes on Iran in response to the downing of an American helicopter. Iranian forces say they've retaliated by targeting US bases in the region. Here in the UK, a knife attack by a refugee from Sudan has sparked violence by anti-immigration protesters in Northern Ireland. The disorder in Belfast on Tuesday night followed the attack a day earlier. The victim, a man, is in hospital with serious injuries to his eyes, neck and back. The Sudanese man is due in court later on Wednesday, charged with attempted murder. He was given a 5-year refugee visa after arriving in the UK from Ireland in 2023. The subsequent disorder meant people had to flee their homes as they were set on fire along with vehicles. Emma Little-Pengelly is Northern Ireland's Deputy First Minister. She condemned the violence, but understood why people were angry.
0: People want to have a conversation about immigration. I think communities are very concerned about what is happening. No community wants a dangerous person living within their community. And I do think that people are very frightened about that. That is an entirely separate debate. And I think what we're seeing very often is that frustration from people, that their genuinely held concerns are not taken seriously, and there's not the action to follow up to take those issues seriously.
23: Other political leaders have called for calm, and the streets of Belfast are now mainly quiet. But earlier, Dan Johnson sent this report from the city.
3: This is Newton Nards Road, just south of Belfast city centre. This is where there was quite a large crowd earlier of maybe 100, 150 people gathered here for a couple of hours in protest. Lots of them young people with masks or balaclavas. They pushed bins together that were then set on fire. And that actually a bus that had to stop in the middle of the road because of the traffic being blocked. That bus actually caught fire. Just around the corner from here, we've just heard that a house of multiple occupancy, essentially, a house that's been converted to flats has been targeted by a crowd who tried to set that on fire. We've seen pictures of the fire service and police officers actually bringing families out of those buildings through the flames to safety. So there is a real risk to life on the streets this evening. The police, the authorities all day long have been calling for calm, have been calling for people not to gather or to protest in peace. And although we have seen that in some places, what we are seeing is that there is damage, there is destruction, there has been property that has been burned, and there has been a threat to life in some places.
23: Violence in Northern Ireland follows trouble in the city of Southampton in England last week. Arrests were made there after police were criticised for handcuffing a dying white man who'd been stabbed by a Sikh man who wasn't an immigrant but was born in Britain. He had falsely accused his victim of racism. That incident was also filmed and was widely viewed online. I asked our UK political correspondent Rob Watson why immigration is such a hot button issue in the UK.
4: Well, I think it's a fever pitch because we've now had two videos showing truly graphic violence. And I think you can't understate how important it is that these dreadful videos have been seen by so many people. Not just in Britain, by the way, Alex, but around the world. And it's very hard to see these videos without having a strong reaction of horror, sadness, anger, depending, of course, on the kind of person you are. And so what that has done is that it's sort of brought this simmering concern about immigration and social cohesion very much to the fore. And it is extraordinary that before these two videos, even if you look at the polling, it does strongly suggest the concern about immigration, not just illegal immigration or about refugees or asylum seekers, is actually now a more important issue for British voters than even the economy, which is pretty extraordinary.
23: Yeah, I mean, talking of strong reactions. How's the Prime Minister and the Labour government in London taking this?
4: The government in London are stressing the need for calm and saying, look, it's just not going to do anyone any good. You could feel strongly about the issue of immigration, but going out and trashing things is not the way to do it. Let the police do their work. But of course, you do have politicians, particularly those more on the populist right, if I could put it that way, saying that, look, something is going to have to be done about immigration. And there was one politician from Northern Ireland, very much on the right of Northern Irish politics, who talked about the importing of an alien culture into Northern Ireland and that that kind of thing had to stop. So feelings are clearly running very, very high indeed. The sort of thrust of what the government is trying to do is to calm things down.
23: Yeah, you mentioned the video of the Henry Novak case last week. Just how dangerous a moment is this for the UK?
4: Well, I think the view of the government and of the police is that it's a very dangerous moment indeed, because, you know, we had seen riots before a couple of summers ago, and feelings are just running very high about the issue of immigration and social cohesion. Because if you broaden it out into that question of social cohesion, again, the polling suggests that, you know, well over half the population just think we're not getting along properly in Britain. So this is not some sort of superficial issue. It's something that really goes to the heart of British politics. And there is that sort of sense, and I think, again, the graphic nature of these videos hammer home something which social scientists point to, which is that sense amongst some people, at least, of just not having any control over their lives, of looking at incidents like this and feeling helpless and feeling angry. And, of course, there are certainly those on what might be called the sort of far right of the spectrum who are prepared to take that one step further and to countenance violence.
23: Rob Watson. Ukraine has been fighting back in its war with Russia, which is now in its fifth year. Drones have become an important tool in Kyiv's military arsenal, and drone strikes have disrupted Russian supplies reaching occupied parts of Ukraine. Crimea is particularly affected, with widespread fuel shortages reported from the peninsula. Vitaly Shevchenko reports from Kyiv.
5: Russian air defense is trying to shoot down Ukrainian drones in Crimea. Ukrainian strikes in and around the occupied region have led to long queues at fuel stations, with some spending whole days in them. Here's what one resident of Crimea told us. For security reasons, she cannot be identified, and her message is read by a BBC colleague.
6: There are shortages. It's true, there is no petrol. All fuel stations are empty, and Telegram bots have appeared to tell you about the ones that aren't. Those who are particularly desperate get up in the middle of the night to join the petrol queues. I've started walking to work, or I take the tram. Thank goodness we've got something that's running still. There is some panic buying of cereals and sugar.
5: In recent weeks, Ukrainian forces have been striking trucks and fuel tankers on roads linking Russia and the occupied territories in the southeast. By looking at social media footage alone, one French analyst, Clément Malan, has confirmed 300 drone strikes on trucks, including 30 tankers, since the start of May. According to him, the campaign is getting more intense.
8: In June, we are already having record numbers of observed strikes, but it really depends on what the Ukrainians are showing. It's probably way more because many isolated roads do not have video coverage.
5: One big reason why Ukraine is keen to hit supplies to the Crimean Peninsula is because it is strategically important for Moscow, as it has been used by its forces to launch drones and missiles at the rest of Ukraine. Yevhen Karas, the commander of Ukraine's 413th Battalion, says Russian air defenses struggled to intercept his drones on recent missions in and around Crimea.
9: I was surprised at how unprotected air in occupied territories in Crimea and to the south. We fly maybe for 2 hours and searching for a military target. We like first priority was fuel tanks, and it was really a beautiful feeling when we can fly everywhere we want, and we, on some targets, we several times we make the circle to see like some details before attack to understand is this really fuel tank or another.
5: We've asked Commander Karas about recent claims by Russia that civilians have been killed in Ukrainian attacks on occupied regions. Without referring to any specific incidents, he said Ukraine did not deliberately target civilian vehicles, but mistakes were possible. Some Russian sources already say that Ukrainian attacks on logistics have already affected the Russian army's ability to fight. Rybar, a pro-Kremlin Russian military analysis account, says that the logistics crisis does not distinguish between military and civilian needs. It hits everything at once. The combined effect of Ukraine's long-range strikes on Russia's oil refineries and depots and medium-range strikes on its logistics not only hurts the Russian army, but also serves President Zelensky's declared purpose of bringing the war home to Russia.
23: A major trial opened in France on Tuesday, which is the culmination of a years-long investigation into the theft of rare editions of Russian literary masterpieces from some of the great libraries across Europe. Nina Nazarova told Tim Franks about the alleged plot to steal these masterpieces.
10: The heist took more than a year, and it was across dozens of European countries and in many libraries across the Europe. Across Europe, men swapped the originals, mainly the first edition, what's called Russian Golden Era, with forged copies, which were paid in advance.
11: Right, and forged copies, but presumably sort of rather well forged, that the libraries didn't notice.
10: Yes, in some cases it took more than a year. For instance, in Poland, in Warsaw, it took almost 11 months to notice that something was wrong with the copies.
11: And how did, is there any detail as to how they made these forgeries?
10: So at least one of the person already convicted for the crimes, and he's actually investigating, he's actually cooperating with the investigation now in France. He used to be a book restorer in Georgia, so he told me personally that he was like a sorcerer with the books. However, he denied that he made any of the copies, but he actually spoke at length that he had a great experience with restoring and working with old books.
11: Sounds extraordinary, and presumably there was a market for this, and was this market deemed to be back in Russia?
10: Yes, we have clues that the market was back in Russia, because at least one of the another convicted persons, Mikhail Z, who is also actively cooperating with the court today in France, he admitted in court that he was doing crimes on orders from Moscow. And he personally received 30

0: An experiment, the bees were found to have impressive problem-solving skills. The researchers say the findings, published in the journal Science, suggest the insects may be much smarter than they've been given credit for. Helena Burke has the details.
1: In 1913, the German psychologist Wolfgang Kuhler conducted what came to be considered a seminal study in animal intelligence. He suspended a banana just out of reach of chimpanzees and placed boxes nearby. The chimps soon stacked up the boxes, climbed them, and grabbed the treat. This was evidence, Dr. Kuhler believed, of complex problem-solving by the primates. More than a century on, Dr. Olli Lokola, a behavioural ecologist at the University of Oulu in Finland, wondered whether bumblebees, with brains the size of a sesame seed, might be capable of the same task.
2: First, we trained the bees to know that blue artificial flower contains sugar water. Then we moved the flower to the ceiling, just out of reach. And to solve the problem, the bee had to move a small ball under the flower, climb onto the ball, and then they could reach the flower.
1: The scientists designed the experiment to ensure that the insects couldn't just fly and make a beeline for the sugar water. They had to move the styrofoam ball to get their treat.
2: Yeah, the trick was that the arena was a little bit too tiny for them to fly. So we kind of planned so that the arena ceiling was so low that they couldn't fly, but it was a little bit too high for them to stand and reach the ceiling.
1: Dr. Lokola had previously taught bees how to play football, so his hopes for their cognitive abilities were higher than most. But the results surprised even him.
2: Most of the bees that we tested, they solved the task. I was surprised because I was expecting something like 10% or 15% max, but more than 70% I was like mind-blowed.
1: Dr. Lokola hopes the findings will help people see bees as more cognitively and emotionally complex beings.
2: Bees are able to solve this task without any direct training, so it means that they must have a goal in their mind, so their behavior is goal-directed. It means that they are actually planning what they are doing next. This shows that intelligence comes in many forms, and we shouldn't expect bee intelligence to look exactly like human intelligence, but these results show that very small brain can still support flexible and goal-directed problem-solving.
0: Dr. Olli Lokola ending that report from Helena Burke. We're just about to record the next edition of the Global News Podcast. 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

0: This is the BBC World Service, and coming up after the news, the global story. If you lived in London and found out that one of the candidates for mayor was Steve Bannon, you'd be surprised. So how on earth did a former British political strategist called Steve Hilton become the Trump-endorsed Republican candidate for governor of California? And who is Hilton anyways? Join me, Asma Khalid, in 2 minutes.
1: BBC News with Alex Ritson. The United States says it's completed a series of strikes against Iran. The U.S. military said it targeted air defense systems, ground control stations, and radar sites. It described the attacks as a proportional response to the downing of an American helicopter on Monday. Iran's Revolutionary Guards say they've hit back by launching drones at U.S. bases in the region. Rebels fighting the military government in Myanmar have told the BBC they're losing ground because of a shortage of manpower and equipment. New drone technology and the forced recruitment of tens of thousands of conscripts has helped the junta retake lost territory. The U.S. House of Representatives has passed a multi-billion dollar bill to fund immigration enforcement. It now goes to President Trump to sign.

0: former top official in the British government has advanced to the final round of the election to be the next governor of California. Steve Hilton will stand as a Republican. He was director of strategy for David Cameron, who, when he was UK Prime Minister. Ukraine's foreign minister has said Kyiv is seeking deeper ties with African countries and sees itself as an alternative to Russia on the continent. Andriy Syoba told the BBC strengthening relations with Africa had become a foreign policy priority. Several homes and vehicles have been set on fire in Belfast with a knife attack in the city on Monday night, causing anti-immigration unrest across parts of Northern Ireland. A Sudanese refugee has been charged with attempted murder. And the United States has called on European governments to impose travel restrictions on people who've recently visited Ebola-hit countries in Africa. The US wants to limit the spread of the illness during the Men's Football World Cup, which is about to get underway. BBC News.
1: Imagine if an American political advisor like Steve Bannon or, back in the day, James Carville turned up in another country running for office. Let's say they were running for the mayor of London.
2: I think the answer is, Asma, they would be a long shot. They'd be a bit of a curiosity, and people in London might be thinking something along the lines of, who on earth is this dude?
1: Well, that's kind of what's going on right now in the U.S. A British immigrant backed by President Trump is running to be the next governor of California. Now, that election is in November, and right now votes are still being counted in the primary. But the fact that a former British political strategist named Steve Hilton is even in the mix is unusual. From the BBC, I'm Asma Khalid in Washington, D.C.
2: And I'm Tristan Redman with The Skinny from the other side of the Atlantic. Today on The Global Story, who is Steve Hilton? And how did he become a candidate for the governor of California? Asma, as we're recording this conversation, we haven't had all the votes in yet from California. But you are our in-house expert on all things US politics, and I know that the California primary system is a little bit unusual. Can you explain it to us? How does it work?
1: Yeah, it's unusual, I would say, even to most Americans. For starters, it takes a really, really long time to count all the votes, in major part because millions of people in California prefer to vote by mail. And interesting, just to put this in some context, in the last presidential election, about 80% of the ballots were cast by mail. So it takes a while to count those all. But the other thing that makes California really unusual, even compared to most other American states, is that they have a system that is called a jungle primary, where the top two vote getters in the primary advance to the general election. And it doesn't matter if you're a Republican or a Democrat. Whoever gets in that top two category, both of them will move on. And that means that there's not always a Republican in the general election. At this point, only one candidate has reached the vote total tally that means he's going on to the next round, the final round of voting in November. And that's Democrat Javier Becerra. He was the former Health and Human Services Secretary under the Biden administration.
2: Well, Asma, many of us around the world know that California is a resolutely blue Democratic state.
1: Yeah.
2: But here we have a Trump-endorsed Republican candidate who's, I don't know, maybe the most talked about candidate in this election. He wants to be the state's next governor. What's actually going on here?
1: Yeah. I think, Tristan, he's getting a lot of attention in part because of just how unusual his presence is in the race. If you look at registration right now in the state of California, there are nearly twice as many Democratic voters registered in the state as Republicans. So, you know, just that's the context of California. A lot of Californian voters take pride in positioning themselves as the state that is the counter to Donald Trump and the counter to the MAGA movement. And so that means the Democrat I mentioned earlier, Javier Becerra, if he were indeed to face off against Steve Hilton, most political analysts will tell you Becerra's the clear favorite. I will also say that at the time that we are recording this on Monday, June 8th, as you say, Tristan, votes are still being counted. So we don't know exactly what is going to happen. But I will say, as someone who's covered and reported American politics for a long time, the fact that we are talking about Steve Hilton as being a major part of this conversation, the fact that he's not just one of the most talked about candidates in California, but I would say even to some degree nationwide, it's unusual.
2: He's running in California, blue state, and as a Republican, mm-hmm. which means, as far as I can tell, he's running more of a kind of MAGA light campaign. So he wants to, quote, make California golden again. He says he wants to make mm-hmm. California the crypto capital of the world. He says he's planning a version of DOGE, the Department of Government Efficiency, for the state.
3: I'm going to be putting the bloated nanny state bureaucracy in Sacramento into the wood chipper as governor.
2: And crucially, he's had financial backing from Rupert Murdoch and Sergey Brin, formerly of Google.
1: You know, he is thought to be an outside candidate, but we think it's worth talking about him because our show, as you all know, is about where the world and America meet.
2: Well, Asma, I am on the right side of the ocean to tell this story, but I am not the man. We are going to bring you the man today. He's Nick Watt. He's the political editor of the BBC's show Newsnight, and he knows Steve Hilton personally, and he's going to tell us all about him.
4: Well, the thing about Steve Hilton is nothing should ever surprise you about Steve Hilton. He is an original. He's an iconoclast. He's out there to change the world. So hearing that he wanted to stand as the Republican candidate for governor of California, not a surprise at all.
2: Okay. I mean, you've covered him when he was in a previous incarnation in British politics. For our international listeners, can you paint a picture of who the man is? Like, what was he known for in the UK?
4: So what a lot of people say is, how is it that Steve Hilton went to working from David Cameron when he was leader of the opposition in the UK in 2005 and then became Conservative Prime Minister in 2010? How could he go from working for David Cameron, who is a sort of a very mild, measured, moderate figure? How has Steve Hilton gone from being David Cameron's right-hand man to being the Donald Trump sort of approved MAGA Republican candidate in that primary to be the Republican candidate for governor of California? How on earth has that happened?
1: Can you just remind us in very plain terms who Cameron was?
4: So in the late 1990s and in the early noughties, the Conservatives lost three general elections in a row. And there were some people in the Conservative Party who were saying, guys, we keep losing. What are we going to do? You know what? We need to modernize. And David Cameron, who was only about 39, became leader of the Conservative Party on a modernizing ticket. We have to change. We have to listen to the British people. And one of the people that he appointed to his team in a really senior role when he became leader of the Conservative Party was Steve Hilton, to be his free thinker. So when he started working for David Cameron, the idea was that Cameron was the sort of the establishment figure. David Cameron has a aristocratic background. The word we use is he's dead posh, two words. And Steve Hilton was meant to be the sort of the original thinker, to think ideas. But even at that time, you could see the elements of the Steve Hilton today. You could see them then.
2: I mean, the thing is, Steve Hilton is probably best known for popularly in the United Kingdom might be a show called The Thick of It, which is a satirical political TV show made by the same team that went on to make Veep in the United States. It was kind of a seminal comedy show made by the BBC here in the UK.
1: You know, I actually didn't know that that was the origin of Veep until you all told me that. Tristan was telling me that recently.
2: Well, I think The Thick of It was such an incredible hit in the UK. And there was a desire by HBO in the US to make a US version, but it started off in the UK. What was the Steve Hilton character like, Nick, in The Thick of It?
4: The character that is said to be based on Steve Hilton in, as you say, The Thick of It, is Stuart Pearson. And in The Thick of It, he does things like, let's talk about thought circles.
5: Thought camp ETA, 13 minutes, okay?
4: And things about how knowledge is porridge.
5: So, how are we going to deploy this? The point of departure is this. Knowledge is porridge. Time is a leash on the dog of ideas.
2: And he's a sort of political, in his own words, blue sky thinker, ideas man in the show, right?
5: We do away with computers. What do we think? How will it affect us? Good idea? Bad idea?
4: Yeah, that's the idea of Steve Hilton. And it is absolutely true. You know, he just wants to sort of think out of the box, and he was always railing against the system. So famously would walk around Downing Street, which is obviously where the Prime Minister's based, not wearing shoes, wearing a tatty t-shirt, wearing shorts. That was very much the Steve Hilton, which, you know, when you have this establishment figure, David Cameron, as Conservative Prime Minister, that was quite something. But yeah, that sounds quite as it might well have been behind that big black door in Downing Street.
1: You've talked about Steve Hilton being this top political advisor to the Conservatives in the United Kingdom, but what's his origin story? Where did he come from? How did he get involved in politics?
4: Yes, so I think to understand the Steve Hilton of now, to understand the Steve Hilton of 20 years ago, you need to understand his background. And Steve Hilton's background is that he is the son of Hungarian immigrants. So this, his mum and his dad came from Hungary. It was around the time of the 1956 Hungarian uprising against Soviet rule. Steve, I think I'm right in saying, was born in 1969. So in other words, he was born in the UK. But one of the things that always strikes me about Steve Hilton, and this is a thread that has run through early Steve Hilton, middle Steve Hilton, the Steve Hilton we're seeing today, is railing against overbearing authority. And where is that in his DNA? That would be being in a country in the Warsaw Pact under, as he would see it, the thumbscrew of the Soviet Union. And that's why when you examine him 20 years ago and you examine him today, there are huge differences, but there's one thread all the way through: hating overbearing authority.
2: He becomes prominent in UK politics sort of in the early 2000s when he becomes the top advisor of Prime Minister, soon to be Prime Minister David Cameron, as we've mentioned. And so at this point, the Conservatives are struggling. Labour have been in power for quite a long time, but he gets them into power in 2010. The Conservatives just scrape through as the largest party in election. What was it at that moment that Steve Hilton realized about the public mood that brought his party back into government after a long time in the wilderness?
4: So the key phrase around about the time that the Conservatives moved after losing the 2005 general election, which was the third general election in a row that they'd lost to somebody called Tony Blair, the key phrase then was smell the coffee. And the smell the coffee was a report by a big pollster. And the smell the coffee was, guys, can we just wake up and realize there are probably some pretty good reasons why we keep losing general elections? David Cameron was a slow convert to the smell the coffee approach. But Steve Hilton was pretty much in there in the, guys, let's get with smell the coffee. There was a famous phrase around about that time by somebody called Theresa May, who later became Conservative leader and UK Prime Minister. She talked about how there was a perception that the Conservative Party was the nasty party. Steve Hilton was absolutely crucial in softening the image of the Conservative Party.
2: And the hard image has its roots, doesn't it, largely in the history of Margaret Thatcher, who had a lot of opponents for closing down the mines and things like that, right?
4: Well, the famous symbol of Margaret Thatcher was a hand carrying a torch that was very sort of strong. Steve Hilton dropped that, turned it into a green soft tree. That was one of the most important things he did for softening the Conservative Party. And it was in that period that I really first got to know Steve Hilton. I'd have lunches with him. I'd have dinners with him. One of the things that he did was he ran something called Webcam. So remember, this is 20 years ago, so it might sound all a little bit old-fashioned, but Webcam was that Steve Hilton would go round to wherever David Cameron was, and he would film him. And then he'd upload it onto something called the internet, onto a site called Webcam. And I can remember having long, long conversations with Steve Hilton almost every Friday night. And he'd be reporting to me, you know, what he'd filmed on Webcam, and me getting lots of colour from all of that. These were really, really important changes in the branding of the Conservative Party.
1: So Nick, it sounds like you're saying he was essentially the big policy thinker, the brains behind Conservatives' return to power, behind David Cameron's branding of himself. You're kind of describing him maybe as sort of akin to someone like a Steve Bannon to Donald Trump in the run-up to the 2016 election.
4: Asma, I think you've absolutely nailed it. And I tell you, the thing about David Cameron, I mean, he won't like me saying this, but hey, here goes. David Cameron is very, very clever, but he's not really an intellectual. He's not really a thinker. And so he needed a thinker. And that is what Steve Hilton did. And the big idea that they took into the 2010 election, that was the one that they won, but as Tristan was saying, only just sort of got over the line. Their big thing was the big society. That was the big thing they put before the British people in the 2010
1: election.
4: And
1: what's the big society?
4: What is the big society?
2: That's a good question. We're still trying to work it out, aren't we?
4: We're still trying to work it out. What is the big society? So I think the idea was that it was to get away from the idea of an overbearing state, to encourage sort of grassroots and encourage those elements of the volunteering side of society, encourage those and get the state off their back. But the problem with it was absolutely, as Tristan said, what does it mean? And the other thing, that big thing that happened in 2010, which happened everywhere, is we were in the thick of the global financial crash, where you had to have spending cuts, and it looked like the big society, not intended this way, looked like it was a cuddly cover for spending cuts.
1: I want to ask you about the policies that he was pitching, the ideas that he was offering to the British public at this time period, because in prepping for this interview, I got the sense that some of the ideas that were maybe unconventional. Can you give us a sense of what he was offering, what he was bringing to the table?
4: So the big thing that Steve Hilton brought to the table successfully was softening the image of the Conservative Party. He then, when they got into government in 2010, did have, he's an ideas factory. And he spews out ideas all the time. And when you talked to people in Downing Street at the time, they would say, you know, it's like sort of mining for gold. You had to look hard because most of the ideas were completely unworkable and you wanted to get to the golden nugget. But two of the ideas he was associated with, which were not seen as golden nuggets, were using technology to disperse clouds and abolishing maternity.
1: Wait, hold up. Technology to disperse clouds, because Britain is very cloudy.
4: We don't get enough sun. We'd love to have more blue sky. So using technology to disperse clouds and abolishing maternity leave. So what Steve Hilton said about that was that the first idea was a joke.
1: Okay.
4: And on maternity leave, he said, look, my view has been misunderstood. And what he believed is you should absolutely not abolish maternity leave, but that you should reduce it to somewhere between 6 and 4 months, because his view was that having maternity leave for a year, he believes, is too long and potentially harms women's career prospects by holding them back. Obviously, that would be hugely contested. So that gives you an idea of the sort of ideas that he was putting there. But what is interesting is that he went to work for David Cameron in Downing Street when he became Prime Minister in 2010. But he didn't last very long. I think he was only there for about 2 years. And my memory of the time is what happened with Steve Hilton when he was in Downing Street is he just started to rage against the system. He thought the system was designed to sort of stifle innovation, and he actually became quite angry. And I remembered sensing, I think this relationship with David Cameron is going to end in tears. And it did end in tears. And they had a bit of a falling out. And just to give you an idea of what his mindset was that you may or may not remember, but 10 years ago, this country voted for something called Brexit.
1: Oh, yes.
4: Remember
1: that? It was an earthquake,
2: I'd totally forgotten. No one remembers that.
4: that kept us going for a little bit.
1: I mean, but even in the US, that was a huge, huge story.
4: Well, remember when he had his falling out with David Cameron, that was around about 2012, which was 4 years before Brexit. Mm-hmm. But it is certainly true that Steve Hilton was very much on the side of Brexit when that happened, a good few years after he left. And his relations with David Cameron soured when they fell out in Downing Street. But also anyone who is in the David Cameron circle who supported Brexit is no longer in the David Cameron inner circle.
1: I think what you're saying is like his political instincts, at least in the constructs, at least as it relates to the UK, it sounds like both in terms of him turning around and bringing the Conservatives to power and then having the mood of the country correctly diagnosed when it came to Brexit, he was right in both of those things. Would you agree, Nick?
4: Yes. Yeah.
1: I mean, let's talk about the political journey, just in the context of the geographic journey he made. He left Downing Street. You said he had this falling out with the Prime Minister, and then he moves to America. How did he end up coming to America?
4: I think how and the nature of Steve Hilton's move to the United States is really important to working out his mindset now. So as I understand it, the principal reason for him moving to the United States was that Rachel Whetstone, his wife, got a big job on the West Coast. I think she worked for Netflix. The big thing she did was that she worked for Google.
1: Yes.
4: And the way that it was put to me by somebody who knows Steve Hilton and Rachel Whetstone really well is that she became the sort of the whisperer of the Google founders, Larry Page and Sergey Brin. She became a consulted confidant of those two. And I think that one of the big things that happened in the Whetstone-Hilton household is they became fabulously wealthy. That's really important to say. But the other big thing that happened was that they became very much part and parcel of the West Coast tech world. And so all that thinking that Steve Hilton had about not liking overbearing authority then has another turn of the wheel when he's in that tech world about how essentially the world would be so much better run if it was run in a sort of a Google tech sort of world. Mm-hmm. And you can tell how important that world is because Sergey Brin is a big funder towards a lot of what Steve Hilton does. So that relationship continues.
1: So in the process of coming to the United States and choosing then to run for governor, there are a number of years that have passed. And so I am curious both when and why he became an American citizen. And do you know? And then ultimately why the guy who was the behind the scenes policy thinker decides he wants to be the front man, decides he wants to be the one running for political office.
4: It strikes me that one of the really important things that Steve Hilton did in the US was he became a very successful Fox News host.
6: As America's economy roars ahead, tonight we bring you the truth about the man who says he wants to take us back. Evening, everyone, and welcome to The Next Revolution. I'm Steve Hilton, and this is the home of positive populism, pro-worker, pro-family, pro-community.
4: And what you see with Steve Hilton is he's a very, very fast, very slick communicator.
6: Growth up, investment up, incomes up. It is an incredible performance.
4: And he was a communicator who very much fitted in with the Fox News family.
6: This is Donald Trump's blue-collar boom, delivering historic results for working Americans, exactly as he promised.
4: And I think that his profile on Fox News was hugely significant in giving him that platform in the MAGA world and must have brought him to Donald Trump's attention, because how do you come into Donald Trump's world? You do well on Fox News.
1: And did he sound different than what he sounded like in the UK?
4: Certainly his ideas in California are not the ideas that he was putting in this country. I mean, isn't his big way of putting things, isn't he talking about how he wants to have a process that's Cal-affordable? Cal-affordable, isn't it?
3: We can't go on with this crushing burden of the highest cost of living in America. And that's why the center of my campaign for governor is to make our state Cal-affordable.
4: Mm-hmm. And that is slashing taxes, slashing regulations.
3: And number five on my plan to make our state Cal-affordable, we are going to end the ridiculous rules and regulations that make it so expensive to build anything in California.
4: Which in many ways get back to sort of the big society approach, although the big society was meant to be about taking the state off your back. David Cameron was very, very nervous about being too clear about totally slashing the state to pieces, but you knew sort of that's pretty much what Steve Hilton was thinking in that time. So this is evolving from the Steve Hilton that I knew 20 years ago.
2: Can I just say Cal Affordable as a term is not a million miles away from the in the thick of it character who would say things like knowledge is porridge. They are maybe sort of the same ilk.
4: Of the same
2: expressions.
4: Ilk. Yeah, but Cal Affordable, that's quite clever. I mean, you can sell that, but you know, that's quite catchy. I have a song about it.
2: If you look at his career from all the way back at the beginning to where we are now, do you get the feeling that there is a kind of consistent school of thinking in Steve Hilton, or is he more of a kind of chameleon who bends himself to circumstance?
4: I think that Steve Hilton has the two elements of what you're talking about, which is consistency and an element of the chameleon. So the consistency is, I just believe his founding family history with parents who left Hungary. I think that led to his belief and his hatred of overarching, overbearing state authority. And that is the thread that has gone through all elements of his career. But he certainly has evolved. So the Steve Hilton who was turning the sort of strident talk to the Conservative Party to the little green tree of the Conservative Party, that is different to the pretty strident figure we see now standing as the sort of MAGA anointed candidate.
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4: Thank you.
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2: 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Cheerio.

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0: Hello and welcome to Newsday on the BBC World Service with James Copnell in London and Barbara Platt-Usher in Nairobi.
1: Myanmar's military regime fights back as it forcibly recruits thousands of young men. Our correspondent goes deep behind rebel lines to meet commanders and hear from soldiers who deserted the regime.
2: They began grabbing people from their homes, seizing people they found on the streets, even taking people in broad daylight. Before we even understood what was happening, we were sent to the front lines.
0: Our sports presenter, Isaac Fannin, joins us from Los Angeles as the build-up to the World Cup gathers pace.
1: And we're going to hear from a business owner in New York hoping to get a refund after some of President Trump's tariffs were declared illegal. That's coming up after this bulletin of the latest world news.
3: Live from NPR News in Washington, I'm Dan Ronan. Longtime Republican Senator Susan Collins of Maine will face political newcomer Graham Plattner in the November general election. Collins was unopposed in Tuesday's GOP primary. Plattner easily won the Democratic primary despite recent questions about his personal life. During an address to supporters Tuesday night in Blue Hill, Maine, he promised to do better.
4: I've made mistakes in my life, mistakes that I regret, that I live with, that I continue to learn from. I'm still far from perfect. But every day I wake up and I try to be a little bit better and a little bit kinder than I was the day before.
3: The Maine Senate seat is considered critical if Democrats are to gain control of the Senate. The 41-year-old Plattner enlisted in the Marines after graduation from high school. He did multiple deployments in Iraq and Afghanistan before becoming an oyster farmer in his native state of Maine when he returned. Republican Steve Hilton has secured the second spot in California's governor's race. That's according to a call by the Associated Press. Cap Radio's Laura Fitzgerald reports.
5: Hilton, a former Fox News commentator who's endorsed by President Trump, will advance to the general election for California governor. Hilton will face Democrat Javier Becerra, who served as California Attorney General and U.S. Health and Human Services Secretary in the Biden administration. That call is the end of the road for Democratic candidate Tom Steyer, who was vying for the second spot to face off with Becerra in a Dem-on-Dem race. California's top two primary system allows the top two vote earners to advance to the general regardless of their party. Steyer, a billionaire and former hedge fund manager, ran the most expensive gubernatorial campaign in state history, spending more than $200 million of his own money. For NPR News, I'm Laura Fitzgerald in Berkeley.
3: Congress has approved roughly $70 billion to fund immigration enforcement through the rest of President Trump's term. This despite objections from Democrats who tried to block the money for ICE and the Border Patrol. NPR's Sam Greengrass has the story.
6: The 214-212 House vote caps a months-long debate over immigration policy sparked when officers killed two U.S. citizens in Minneapolis. Democrats secured none of the additional reforms they were demanding in wake of the shootings, like requiring officer-worn body cameras, while Republicans used a special budget maneuver to skirt Democrats and fund ICE and Border Patrol not just for this year, but until 2029. Democrats and even some Republicans worry the unorthodox move allows the agencies to avoid congressional oversight. That's because they won't have to come back to Congress for more money for 3 years. Last year, Republicans used this same tool to send ICE and Border Patrol tens of billions of dollars with few strings. Sam Greenglass, NPR News, Washington.
3: And from Washington, you're listening to NPR News. The U.S. and Iran traded military strikes early Wednesday, one day after Iran took down a U.S. Army helicopter near the Strait of Hormuz. Iran launched attacks into neighboring Bahrain and Kuwait, and Iran also said it targeted an airbase in Jordan home to U.S. forces. Meanwhile, U.S. Central Command said it launched self-defense strikes against Iran, hitting an Iranian air defense missile facility, radar sites, and a ground control station. The number of conflicts between states rose again last year. It's the highest level since the Second World War. That's according to a report by the UPP Saba Conflict Data Program. One of the worst scenes is in Sudan. NPR's Emmanuel Nkiwoto reports.
7: According to the Uppsala Conflict Data Program, fatalities from a growing number of conflicts rose to nearly a quarter of a million last year. The deadliest violence were massacres in a city in Sudan's western region of Darfur. It pushed one-sided violence in Africa to its highest levels since the Rwandan genocide in 1994. More than 60,000 people were killed in the city of Al-Fashir by the Rapid Support Forces at war with Sudan's army for the last 3 years. The RSF had launched a brutal 18-month siege on the city before it took it over last October. The violence against African ethnic groups bore the hallmarks of a genocide, according to the UN. Emmanuel Akinwotu, NPR News, Lagos.
8: The best of seven NHL Stanley Cup final between Carolina Hurricanes and the Las Vegas Golden Knights now tied at 2 games each. Carolina won the game Tuesday night 5-3 in Las Vegas. 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
1: Thank you for that news. 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
10: In the program today, we head deep into Myanmar's civil war and we look at new U.S. strikes on Iran. We'll also hear from a small business owner trying to get a refund after some of President Trump's tariffs were declared illegal.
11: And I'm Isaac Fannin in the United States, bringing you all the latest before the World Cup begins. If you've got a question for me or a comment on anything you hear on Newsday, you can send us a WhatsApp or text message on the usual number, +44 7786 205085.
10: Myanmar's civil war, there's been a change. The military, which seized power in a coup 5 years ago, had been losing ground to rebel and ethnic groups across the country. But the forced recruitment of tens of thousands of conscripts has led to a change in fortune, and now it's the armed opposition that's on the defensive. New drone technology is also helping the junta take back some of the territory it lost. The coup leader, Min Aung Hlaing, has taken the role of president in elections, which most view as staged. He's given the armed opposition until July 31st to enter peace talks. All the main resistance forces have rejected the proposal. Our correspondent, Quentin Somerville, has just returned from time with rebel groups in Myanmar's Bago and Karen states.
12: Hidden deep under forest cover in Myanmar's Karen state is a field hospital, a jumble of bamboo and wooden buildings that treats resistance fighters injured in their battles to set Myanmar free from military rule. So we're in the operating theatre. It's running off solar power and generator. It is quite hot in here. Jazu is on the table, still awake. Jazu has a long gash at the top of his leg. They're trying to save his leg, which was injured as a result of him stepping on a landmine. He was on his way back from a military assault. As they turn him over, you can see that the back of his heel is all gone. It's just raw flesh. People sustain injuries from landmines every single day here. Dr. Song is the surgeon here. They say they carry out operations every day in this operating theatre. Never stops in terms of casualties.
13: There were days during the 5 years that I have been here when I couldn't describe the sorrow with words anymore. There's not just bombing, later kamikaze drones and artillery as well.
12: What do you say to young people in Yangon and Mandalay today who say, the coup was 5 years ago. Min Aung Hlaing, the junta leader, is about to become president. This is all over.
13: Yes.
12: What do you say to them?
13: If young people choose not to oppose the dictatorship now, then this cycle of revolution and resistance in our country will just continue, repeating itself endlessly.
12: There's about 10 rebel militia fighters who are heading to a base called Papon. Now, they have that junta base surrounded, but it's heavily armed. They have artillery, they have the ability to call in airstrikes, they have mortars, but they are surrounded on all three sides by the rebels.
14: We're on a rare thing here, an asphalt road, and that means we're a big target. So these men are listening out for drones. Commanders here tell us that Myanmar's military has the edge in terms of quantity and technology. Strikes come almost daily, they say.
12: Commander Ko Kong of the People's Defence Force takes me on patrol to a captured junta base.
15: The danger from drones is definitely increasing. It would be easier for us if we also had jammers.
12: So there was a drone overhead and we just had to take cover. But we can't hear it now. And the PDF forces think they might have brought it down. But they can't confirm that. In any case, we have to wait at this position. Just like the conflict in Ukraine, like the conflict in Lebanon, drones are everywhere now, and very quickly drone warfare adapts and escalates. And that's exactly what's happening here in Myanmar. Ko Kang and his men took control of the sprawling military base back in March 2024. But now he's braced for the worst. As many as 2,000 soldiers are advancing towards Papun. The junta's ranks have been replenished after it began enforcing a conscription law, which means that all 18 to 35-year-olds have to serve 2 to 5 years in the military, whether they like it or not. It's been a game-changer for their enemy, says Ko Kang.
15: Military-forced conscription became the main challenging factor for us on the battlefield, as it gave the military limitless manpower. Our resources are very constrained. With limited funds, we cannot source required components as much as we want, and we cannot recruit new soldiers as easily as the military.
12: This resistance base is hidden deep in the forest. Time and time again we hear from resistance fighters that one of the reasons that Myanmar's military, the junta, has regained the initiative on the battlefield is because of thousands of new recruits, forced conscripts, some of whom never wanted to fight. Well, here at this HQ, there are 4 deserters from the junta forces, and they've agreed to speak to us. How did you escape from the army?
2: From the military outpost, we planned to escape from the bathing place. 2 of us went down to the bathing spot first, while the other 2 stayed behind to keep watch. Once all 4 of us had gathered there, we waited for the right moment and slipped away as soon as we could.
12: Did any of you want to join the army, or were you forced to do so?
2: We were forcibly recruited against our will. They began grabbing people from their homes, seizing people they found on the streets, even taking people in broad daylight. Before we even understood what was happening, we were sent to the front lines. They treated us terribly from the beginning to the end. We couldn't endure it anymore.
12: The junta's new recruits may not be willing, but they've revived the military's fortune. Once on the defensive, they're now mounting offensive operations across the country and attempting to take back border posts that fell to the resistance. Although the military still controls less than half of the territory in the country. The rebels, for their part, 5 years after the coup, are struggling with recruitment. Back at the clinic, I asked Jazu, now in a recovery ward, if the heavy casualties suffered by the rebels has been worth it.
16: No, it's not worth it. If we compare material gains against a life sacrificed, then no, it's not worth it. The lives of our comrades can never be exchanged for anything. I'll return to fight one way or another. I will fight until the end for the future of our children.
12: It's not all just battlefield injuries here. The wife of one of the fighters is heavily pregnant and the contractions have just started, so they're going to deliver the baby. So Mei Jong Mo is pretty close now. This is her first baby. The baby girl they call Su Pei. It translates roughly to fulfilled wish. Her parents say that all they want for her is a peaceful and democratic Myanmar. But after 5 years of hard fighting, that dream of these young revolutionaries still seems far beyond their grasp.
10: That is Quentin Somerville reporting from Myanmar. You can now watch the full documentary, The Secret Jungle Hospital, on the BBC News Channel on YouTube.
1: This is Newsday on the BBC World Service with Barbara in Nairobi. I'm James in London, feeling, well, rather alone today in our studio. Usually Isaac Fannin, our sports presenter, is sitting next to me. But Isaac is in Los Angeles with the World Cup about to get underway. Hi, Isaac. How is it out there?
11: Hello there. Yes, very, very good, James. I'm having a lovely time. I have to say, though, I've been deceived by years of watching Hollywood movies where it's told me that the weather in Los Angeles is beautiful. but in the evening, I can tell you, it gets very, very chilly. But other than that, a fantastic time as the World Cup draws closer.
1: Yeah, very much rich people's problems. That. Oh, no, it's a little chilly out in LA as I watch the World Cup. Is there a really then building sense of anticipation?
11: Yeah, it's really interesting you say that, because we've not seen too many fans knocking around in the streets since we've been here, but there is adverts all over Los Angeles publicising that this tournament is taking place in a few days' time. We were at SoFi Stadium earlier on today, and they're making their final preparations as well. So you can definitely tell that there is a bit of a momentum building. We're seeing it on TV a lot more as well over the last couple of days. So the momentum for the tournament is definitely building.
1: Yeah, one of the main news lines coming out, and there's so many around this World Cup, I guess, is that Iran's Football Federation says that their fans have had their tickets revoked. What's going on there?
11: Yeah, this is a really interesting story, considering that this World Cup has had so many stories off the pitch. Basically, every football federation at a World Cup is given 8% of supporters' tickets for their matches at the tournament. So Iran are playing two games here in Los Angeles. They opened their campaign on Monday against New Zealand, and they had just started selling tickets to their fans for that game on Monday, but then their ability to sell those tickets, the right was revoked, and that is because of the war between the two countries. America has put trade embargoes on Iran, and that means that Iran have not been able to sell the tickets. Now, FIFA say that they are looking to work to maximize opportunities for Iranian supporters to attend matches. But I guess, James, it's another example of this tightrope that FIFA have been trying to walk ever since the war began, in trying to keep two countries at war, which is going to be the first time that it will ever happen at a World Cup where two countries are at a war. So it's one of those stories, another story around Iran that we've been talking about over the last few days and months in regards to the World Cup.
1: Astonishing stuff, isn't it? And I know there are lots of Americans of Iranian origin in LA as well, so presumably lots of disappointment there. But also talk of a potential strike in the opening game in the US, where you are in Los Angeles.
11: Yeah, so that was actually the talk of the town when we got here on Sunday, James, is that there was a potential strike that was going to take place at SoFi Stadium on Friday for the opening game featuring the United States and Paraguay. And it was a strike for 2,000 staff members, so bar staff, caterers and chefs. And they were going to strike over their pay and working conditions. However, they've managed to avert that strike and they have agreed a new deal which will give them better working conditions, better pay, and crucially for many of them, we spoke to some this morning at SoFi Stadium, it gives them what they think is added protection from ICE raids that we've seen across the country. It gives them added protection, and we'll explain a little bit more around that later on, because this new contract that they've been given allows them to strike if ICE raids one of the stadiums and detains one of their staff members. So we'll hear from a couple of workers at SoFi Stadium a little bit later on in the program.
1: Very much looking forward to that. Isaac will be back throughout the program, of course, but next episode in about 25 minutes' time.
10: And you're listening to Newsday from the BBC World Service with James Copnell in London and me, Barbara Platt-Usher, in Nairobi. Lots to talk about, but one of our headlines, the United States has carried out strikes on Iran in response to the downing of an American helicopter. Iranian forces say they've retaliated by targeting U.S. bases in the region.
1: Yeah, in a social media post, President Trump said two pilots of a U.S. Apache helicopter that had been shot down over the Strait of Hormuz had been rescued uninjured. But he added that the U.S. had to respond to the attack. In a statement, U.S. Central Command, also known as CENTCOM, said a proportional response had been launched against what it called Iranian aggression. Our North America editor, Sarah Smith, in Washington, has more.
17: I don't think Donald Trump feels he has any choice here. Any U.S. president would feel that they had to respond to an incident like this. And in his statement, he particularly noted that the United States must of necessity respond to this attack. Otherwise, he feels like he just cannot ignore it. But there could be another purpose as well behind a targeted strike against Iran. Anyone who has been watching the White House closely over the last few weeks, it will seem pretty obvious to them that the US does not want to return to a full-scale war with Iran. But President Trump has to keep that option on the table to maintain his negotiating position, as they're still in talks about reaching some kind of peace agreement. So if he didn't respond to the downing of a helicopter, that might make him look so risk-averse that Iran would think that there was no military option left, whereas a targeted strike at a time like this could allow him to make clear that he will take action if he feels he has to. The advance warning that he was giving in that social media post is designed, I think, to try and contain the situation. If he tells them what he's going to do or that he is going to respond, that may stop a series of tit-for-tat attacks spiraling out of control and mean that perhaps this could be limited to this one response.
1: A report by our North America editor, Sarah Smith, in Washington.
10: And connected to that war, oil prices have risen as the U.S. says it has completed this series of strikes against Iran in response to the downing of that helicopter on Monday. Maura Fogarty joins us from Singapore now with the latest on business. What's the latest on oil prices, Maura?
18: Hey, Barbara, good morning to you. Look, it just shows you how jittery the oil market is, right? And investors and traders and everybody else waiting to see if and when some kind of ceasefire agreement will occur. And the fact that we had the U.S. resuming strikes against Iran, what they say was in retaliation, has got markets a bit nervous again. So we saw oil prices rising once we heard news that the U.S. had put out these retaliatory strikes. They've come off the highs, but they're still a little bit higher than where they were in Asian trading yesterday. So again, just to show you a bit how nervous the markets are.
10: Yeah, up and down. There's also been a warning from a U.S. official about stockpiles of oil. What can you tell us about that?
18: Yes, so the U.S. Energy Information Administration has been keeping records about inventories, oil inventories, since 2003, right? So all countries keep like a reserve of stockpiles of oil to release in times of, shortages or high prices, like now, for example. And what they found is that the drawdown of these oil inventories is happening at its fastest pace in a very long time. And that if it continues at this pace, by December we'll hit the lowest level since 2003, since when they first started gathering the information. And the reason why they say that is because, one, you've got the disruption to oil because of the war in Iran. You were about 11 million barrels of oil per day is not coming onto the market. And then secondly, even if you've got the Strait of Hormuz opening up tomorrow and a ceasefire agreement, it will take a while for shipping through the strait to resume to normal levels. And they think that's not going to happen until early 2027. At the earliest. So the concern here is that if you've got this record drawdown that will occur by the end of the year, then you're going to see an increase in oil prices again.
10: Oil, the continuing story. Thanks for that, Maura.
1: A major legal battle is underway in the United States over who should receive refunds after the Supreme Court ruled that some of President Trump's tariffs were illegal. The case involves around $166 billion collected before the tariffs were struck down. The government says only companies that challenge the tariffs in court should be entitled to claim their money back, while others argue that every affected business should be eligible for a refund plus interest. For more, I've been speaking to one of the business owners looking for some money back. Marvina Robinson is founder and CEO of B. Stuyvesant Champagne, based in Brooklyn, New York. So how did she feel when the Supreme Court made its ruling?
19: I was very excited because tariffs have been critical to our business. Everything is imported from France, so the tariffs took a toll on us as a small business. But though it was exciting, The process of getting the refund was my next concern, and what we're experiencing now is a big problem because applying for a refund is taking forever.
1: All right.
19: And it's not very easy.
1: Yeah, tell me about that. So you are one of the companies that filed a lawsuit about the tariffs. You haven't got a refund yet, it sounds like.
19: No, it has been very tedious. So I had to end up hiring a customs broker to step in to help me get a refund because my original claim has been rejected due to an error or just the overall process. And leading a small business, I didn't have time to keep going back over and over again. So I just decided to hire a customs broker to help us get our refund.
1: And that's small costs, presumably.
19: Exactly. We have to now pay a fee to get something back that was illegally charged to us.
1: You say that very matter-of-factly. Presumably, there's quite a lot of frustration behind that.
19: It is. It takes a big toll on us, right? You think about the tariffs that were put on us was illegal and went through a whole year of going back and forth. And now it's so easy to just say, okay, you have to apply for a refund. But in addition, we're still paying tariffs. So it's a double headache, in my opinion, from my perspective as well.
1: And just take us through what that has meant for your business over the last year or so.
19: Well, you look at it with the tariffs, you know, it comes, you know, with the imports, we had to increase our prices. Overall, the economy has been in a strain. So a lot of consumers are not spending. So thinking about having to increase prices, consumers are not spending, you know, it hurts how we try to actually have to grow, right? In addition, pricing is not consistent. As a small business,

0: decrease staffing. So during the holidays, even before the holidays, like around like August, September of 2025, we normally bring on additional hiring, in which we couldn't afford to do. So I had to decrease production of champagne because of the pricing. We also did not produce half bottles of champagne, 375 milliliters, due to the tariffs. Because you think about it, with the tariff pricing, I could not afford, as a small business owner, to take on the tariffs myself and absorb it, right? So obviously some of these costs had to be passed on to customers. And I thought the pricing that would have been imported with our small bottles with the tariffs, the pricing just didn't make sense to me. I actually reduced the production of half bottles.
1: How easy is it then to pick it back up to the level you were at before?
0: It's hard because I haven't been able to do so, right? Like, again, we're still paying tariffs. Like, after the decision in March, another tariffs were still put on, which holds in place for, I think, 6 to 8 months. So the next tariffs come off in August, in which I'm hoping, okay, we'll do an import in. But I'm also worried about, is there going to be another tariff in place where I'm sure there's being researched, or what tariff can we put in place now? So we're not able to go back to the times before the tariffs, because there's always something lurking as far as a new tariff being put into place.
1: The thoughts there of Marvina Robinson of B. Stuyvesant Champagne in Brooklyn, New York. We've had a message in from a listener, Nakombe Nyondi Cameroon, who says that President Trump previously stated that Iran's military capabilities had been obliterated, yet Iran's reported downing of a U.S. Apache helicopter appears to challenge that claim and raises doubts about the extent of the damage inflicted on Iran's military. Always love to hear your messages here on Newsday on the BBC World Service. Today with Barbara in Nairobi and Jay to London.
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1: We've got an interview with Ukraine's foreign minister about his country's relationship with the African continent and why so many Africans are fighting on the Russian side.
5: We'll look at the reasons behind anti-immigrant protests in South Africa.
1: And Newsday's Isaac Fannin is in the US ahead of the World Cup's big kickoff.
6: BBC News with David Harper. The United States says it's completed a series of strikes against Iran. The US military said it targeted air defense systems, ground control stations, and radar sites. It described the attacks as a proportional response to the downing of an American helicopter on Monday. Iran's Revolutionary Guards say they've hit back by launching drones at US bases in the region. Rebels fighting the military government in Myanmar have told the BBC they're losing ground because of a shortage of manpower and equipment. New drone technology and the forced recruitment of tens of thousands of conscripts has helped the junta retake lost territory. The US House of Representatives has passed a multi-billion dollar bill to fund immigration enforcement. It now goes to President Trump to sign. A former top official in the British government has advanced to the final round in the election to be the next governor of California. Steve Hilton will stand as a Republican. He was director of strategy for David Cameron when he was UK Prime Minister. New figures show that the world experienced the second hottest May on record last month. The EU's climate monitor warned that climate change was making such extremes the new normal for the continent. Ukraine's foreign minister has said Kiev is seeking deeper ties with African countries and sees itself as an alternative to Russia on the continent. Andriy Sybiha told the BBC strengthening relations with Africa had become a foreign policy priority. Several homes and vehicles have been set on fire in Belfast after a knife attack in the city on Monday night caused anti-immigration.

0: situation unrest across parts of Northern Ireland. A Sudanese refugee has been charged with attempted murder. The United States has called on European governments to impose travel restrictions on people who've recently visited Ebola-hit countries in Africa. The US wants to limit the spread of the illness during the Men's Football World Cup. The number of confirmed Ebola cases in the worst affected country, the DRC, has increased to nearly 600. BBC News.
1: Thanks, David, for that news summary. 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
2: In the next half hour, we'll hear from Ukraine's foreign minister on relations with the African continent, examine the reasons behind anti-immigrant protests in South Africa, and about the prevalence of female voices in AI.
3: And I'm Isaac Fannin in Los Angeles for the World Cup this half an hour. I'll be looking at a deal to resolve a potential strike that could have affected the tournament. If you've thought to share on that or anything else on the programme, you can send us a WhatsApp or text message on our usual number, plus 44 77 86 20 50 85.
2: Ukraine's Minister of Foreign Affairs, Andriy Sybiha, has told the BBC that he wants, that his country wants equal cooperation with Africa in comparison with what he called Russia's destabilizing influence. The Ukrainian government also says that there are now close to 3,000 African fighters who have been misled or coerced into the Russian army by illegal recruitment agencies. It says one in eight prisoners of war held by Ukraine are from Africa. We're going to hear from the Foreign Minister in just a moment. But first, just a reminder of a report we played you earlier this week from the BBC's Sami Awami, who visited a prisoner of war detention centre in Ukraine, where some African prisoners caught fighting alongside Russian soldiers are being held.
4: Access to this camp is tightly controlled. The media is invited here every month as part of Ukraine's effort to show the world it is complying with international standards on prisoners of war. From the food to the healthcare, the facility can feel almost ordinary, but nothing about it is. It holds captured fighters from across the world. One in eight of the men here are from Africa.
5: That's why sometimes I didn't interview.
4: Among them, Richard Kano from Sierra Leone. He said he thought he was going to work as a security guard.
5: I've worked in the military itself for over 17 years, and my salary is not up to $100. So then someone is offering me about $15,000. Immediately I accepted contract.
4: But he still has hope of a better life, just not back home.
6: If you are released here and you're given an option or a chance to choose whether to go to Russia or go back to Sierra Leone, where would you go?
5: I would 100% choose to go back to Russia.
6: Why?
5: I have identity. I'm a Russian. I signed contract for Russia and I want to go back to Russia.
4: That sentiment echoes across the camp. Not necessarily a desire to fight again, but a sense that home is no longer an option. 23-year-old Willy Macharia is from Kenya.
7: I don't know how long it will take, but I know that one day, I'll go back to Russia.
4: For now, they wait and remain trapped in a war that is not theirs and facing home countries that are either hesitant or unwilling to try to bring them back.
2: Well, Russia insists that any foreign conscripts in its army or any foreign soldiers in its army are there voluntarily, as permitted under Russian law. So, to that interview with Ukraine's foreign minister, Andriy Sybiha was speaking to our very own Sami Awami.
8: We always been in Africa, I mean as a part of the Soviet Union, and it is not fair that the Russian side now monopolized. You see this positive contribution of the Soviet Union. It was a collective contribution. And we are ready to develop this track. We are interested in this mutually beneficial cooperation. We are the equal partner to our African friends.
9: I see you've also opened quite a few new embassies, about eight, I believe. So why now do you feel like we have to, you know, engage Africa in that?
8: Because we need your support. We need your voices in international organizations.
9: And is it also about countering Russian influence in Africa?
8: Probably Ukraine is an alternative for a proper cooperation.
9: And now you have many Africans going to fight for Russia. How is this issue complicating this drive, your efforts to strengthen your relationship with African countries?
8: That's a fact that Russians try to engage more citizens of African countries into their armed forces. And they try to recruit them by different schemes, and that's a violation of international law. Probably they are providing them with a one-way ticket to death. They are the victims of these illegal Russian activities, illegal Russian propaganda. Sometimes they were invited to study in Russia, and then suddenly they appear on the battlefield.
9: Has Ukraine started recruiting fighters from Africa?
8: According to our legislation, it is allowed in our army that foreign citizens could, on volunteer base, join our army.
9: How is it different from how Russia is doing?
8: So Russia, they intentionally and deliberately extending their illegal activities abroad, not only in Africa. Losing so many soldiers injured and killed, they try to compensate this by recruiting citizens of other countries.
2: That was Ukraine's Foreign Minister, Andriy Sybiha, speaking to BBC's Sami Awami.
1: Now, more than 500 Nigerians are expected to be repatriated from South Africa today following a wave of anti-immigrant protests and attacks. The Nigerian government has scheduled the first evacuation flight for Wednesday. The unrest has prompted President Cyril Ramaphosa to announce new measures to curb illegal migration amid growing tensions over anti-foreigner sentiment and high unemployment. Yesterday on Newsday, we heard from a woman we called Tawina, not her real name for safety reasons. She's an undocumented migrant from Malawi who's been in South Africa for 16 years, but told us she and her family are now living in a climate of fear.
10: We have lost our jobs. My husband lost his job because he's a foreigner. And now we're even scared to send our child to school because we don't know what will happen with everything that is going on. We just even scared to go to the shop because we'll be asked, where are your papers? Or there's just a whole lot going on that is so scary and unsafe at the moment. Like recently, just yesterday, I went to the mall and we were in an Uber, just the three of us, and we were being asked by an Uber driver, where are your papers? Where are you from? You sound different. And then it's a whole argument from there, and you don't know who's going to ask you because it's just anyone who's asking you if they see you speaking a different language or something like that.
1: Several African countries have also begun evacuating their citizens as concern over violence increases. To discuss the causes and implications of these anti-immigrant protests, we are joined by Lauren Landau, research professor at the University of Witwatersrand's African Center for Migration and Society. Welcome to the program. Good to have you.
11: Thank you.
1: So what is driving this latest wave of protests against undocumented migrants?
11: Right. This builds on a long history of similar sorts of violence, most of which has been quite localized. What we're seeing now is a national movement that's really being driven by or oriented towards the elections, the local government elections that were scheduled for November. So there are movements that are trying to mobilize this, but it builds on, of course, deep-seated anxiety among the South African citizens, unemployment, crime, et cetera, which has people are feeling acutely and now blaming foreigners.
1: So is it mainly, you mentioned a political mobilization, but the root of it, is it mainly economic pressures, particularly high unemployment, this feeling like they're here, they're taking our jobs?
11: Right. I think if you look at South Africa, it's one of the most unequal countries in the world. It has one of the highest unemployment rates in the world. So people are anxious, people are angry, and they have every right to be so. What we've seen is from politicians at all levels, from the local level all the way up to the president, and even in his speech on Sunday, linking that anxiety, the anxiety over security, economic and physical, with foreigners. And now movements who have taken, as you've just heard from that quote, taken it on themselves to enforce what they see as the immigration laws.
1: Mm. Well, South African authorities have announced new measures to curb illegal migration. Do you think such policies will help to address the root causes of these tensions, or do you think they could risk reinforcing anti-foreigner narratives if not done in a careful way.
11: Not only will they reinforce those narratives, and the president's speech did exactly that, what they'll do is they're actually going to make things harder for South Africans. We've already seen a dip in tourism. We see people being yanked out of the economy, people who employ South Africans. Yes, a few South African jobs will be made available, but there's simply not that many immigrants in South Africa to make up for the huge number of jobs that are needed.
1: Do you think, though, that the government should be acknowledging this concern over undocumented migrant workers? I mean, it's something that you said has a history in South Africa, but we're also seeing similar concerns like in the UK and the US and so on.
11: Right. This is a global issue, and South Africa, as a democracy, must be attuned to what its people are concerned with. But the real concern, while they speak about immigration, they speak about immigration because it affects jobs, it's crime, it's services. Those are problems that have nothing to do or very, very little to do with immigration. If the government were strong, if it took a strong leadership position, it would acknowledge the real sources of that. And while saying, yes, we should create a legal pathway for people to come in, we need to make sure that all of the laws of the country are upheld, they must be condemning in the most overt terms the kind of violence and self-policing that we're seeing coming out of these movements, which is not about improving South African lives, but about improving the political fortunes of the people who are doing the actions.
1: Why do you think other African countries are acting so very publicly and offering repatriation? I know that there are many reports of violence. We try to get down to the facts of what violence has actually happened, but it seems the climate of fear is very overwhelming in terms of establishing that.
11: Right. I mean, there have been a few people killed. There's been many people displaced. Of course, we've seen this before, and we can see where this leads. And I think people are, and countries are, taking action. I think this is the way that they can rebuke South Africa. South Africa will suffer diplomatically, economically for this. Nigeria apparently is now not only evacuating or seeking to evacuate its citizens, but also looking at sanctions on South Africa. It's one of the largest economies on the continent. That will have an effect. Mozambique, Lesotho, Zimbabwe also frustrated, and even Malawi is taking action. So this will hurt South Africa diplomatically. It will hurt South Africa economically.
1: Thanks very much for speaking with us. That's Lauren Landau, research professor at the University of the Witwatersrand's African Center for Migration and Society.
2: This is Newsday on the BBC World Service, coming to you live from Nairobi with Barbara and from London with James. And Isaac is in LA with sports. We're going to get to him in just a second. I wanted to bring you those main headlines here on the BBC World Service. The United States has carried out strikes on Iran in response to the downing of an American helicopter. Iranian forces say they've retaliated by targeting US bases in the region. Rebels in Myanmar have told the BBC they're losing ground to the military government after it began conscripting thousands of soldiers. We have a long report from behind rebel lines with our correspondent Quentin Somerville. We're going to play you that in 20 minutes or so. And as we've been hearing, Ukraine's foreign minister says Kyiv is seeking deeper ties with African countries as it tries to counter Russia's growing influence on the continent. Now, though, all eyes on the World Cup, so let's head to LA. And Isaac.
3: Yes, so we know that this World Cup is the most politically charged World Cup in history. A few days before the tournament begins, we're talking about a referee that's been barred from coming to the World Cup, to the United States, in Somalia's Omar Artan. And we've got the Iranian Football Federation saying that the tickets that they were given by FIFA have been revoked, meaning that they aren't able to sell them to their fans. Those are just the latest political stories that are affecting this World Cup. Since I got to Los Angeles, the specter of a strike in the United States opening match against Paraguay has loomed pretty large. Now, the Unite Here Local 11 union had balloted staff, and 96% of them said that they were in favour of striking at SoFi Stadium, which is around about 3 miles away from me here in Los Angeles. So we would have seen around about 2,000 cashiers, dishwashers, bartenders, willing to walk off the job because the stadium operator, Legend Global, had not agreed a contract with the staff. This morning, though, we were at SoFi Stadium in LA, and they announced that an agreement had been made, and they said that there was a historic increase in pay as well as the privacy rights. But the biggest area in which two of the workers I spoke to were happy about around this new contract is the ability of ICE or immigration officials to raid the stadium and detain any staff. Let's hear from those staff members. First off, we'll hear from Eva Miles, who's a bartender, then Susanna Lahag, who works in a concession stand.
12: Was long negotiation. We get everything that we needed. Yeah, everybody's happy now with this contract. They have to be happy that we will work. We was ready to go to a strike. 96% of the people vote for the strike. At this point, it's not necessary a strike. We have an agreement, but in case that ICE show up here, we keep the right to go to a strike. I know that ICE been in another places and take some of our co-workers. We cross our fingers that everything will go well. But in case that is necessary, the union is watching our backs.
13: We got our demands. I've been here for 5 years, so I've seen all the changes, and I know how we work, and I know how we are a main vein of the stadium. So without the main vein, the stadium wouldn't be a stadium. And I love the stadium. It's my home. I welcome people all the time from all over the place during my football games and concerts. I know we're all pretty worried about ICE, and I'm hoping that they just stay off the property. Don't put foot on the property, because I think if they do, it's going to be a big deal.
14: Because obviously a lot of the workers who work at that stadium will be immigrants and be worried about.
13: I'm not even sure about that. I'm not worried about that. Look at all the people coming in all over the city, all over the globe. They may not care where they're coming from. They may not know if they are true or not. So that's what I worry about. I worry about our community. I worry about all the people coming in, and I worry about our workers. So it's not just us. It's more than just us.
14: And what do you think it will be like working on Friday for the first game?
13: I can't wait. USA, go baby, go.
3: So you hear there from Eva and Susanna. Let's hear from Kurt Peterson, who's the co-president of the union Unite Here Local 11, and they explained how they came to the agreement.
15: We have been in contract negotiations for about 2,000 food service workers here at SoFi for the last 6 or 8 months. And a number of issues are normal issues. We're fighting for better wages and for job protections. But what made this negotiations unique was the role that FIFA was playing and the role that ICE is playing. On the FIFA side, they asked for information such as people's personal immigration information in order to work here. And, of course, ICE has been terrorizing our communities, and they have made it clear, the administration, that they will be here at the games the entire time. So what made this negotiations difficult was more those issues than honestly the economic ones. We want a great contract. The wages are spectacular. People are going to be able to live a little bit better here in Los Angeles. But at the end of the day, the last things on the table were the privacy issues, that this can never happen again, that no way do people have to give over their information in order to work at an event. And number two, that if ICE does threaten the safety of our members or the fans, then workers retain the right to strike, which is not normal. In fact, it's unprecedented in collective bargaining or union contracts in the United States.
14: So will your workers be working on the opening game when the USA take on Paraguay here?
15: Yeah, tomorrow we will ratify the contract. People will vote on whether to approve it. They'll ratify it overwhelmingly because it's such a wonderful agreement. And then on Friday, everyone's going to go to work. And our hope is that they go to work, they work a lot, and they make a lot of money, and that the games are successful. But should I show up and start kidnapping people or doing what they've done, some big operation, then we've retained the right to walk people out, that people could walk off the job without any retaliation in order to protect their safety.
14: And so, obviously, the World Cup is here, and the eyes are all on, you know, the world's eyes are on what's happening here in the United States. What happens to your workers when the band kind of moves out of the U.S.? Are they still going to be protected from those issues that you talked about?
15: Yeah, it's a great question, because, yes, this exception to our right to strike continues through the contract. So Super Bowl's here in a little while. Same story there. If something something happens there, we can walk out. In terms of our privacy protections, you know, this notion that FIFA got all of this information from our workers, that is banned in the contract, that no one needs to give that information in order to work in the stadium to an outside agency. They gave information to have the right to work to their employer, and that's it. So if Super Bowl wants more, we don't have to give it. With the Olympics that's coming in 2028, wants more information, it's prohibited that our members have to give it.
3: One crisis averted, plenty more to talk about on Newsday.
2: Ali Fannin in Los Angeles for the World Cup. Thank you very much indeed.
1: Why do so many AI assistants sound female? Have you wondered? Does it really matter? Well, research suggests people often view female voices as warmer and more approachable, while male voices are associated with authority and expertise. As AI becomes increasingly woven into everyday life, some experts are asking whether these systems are simply reflecting social attitudes or helping to reinforce them. Focus on Africa's Nkechi Ogbonna spoke to Francis Chinaza Agba, an AI governance and policy researcher and practitioner, and began by asking why female voices have become so common in AI.
16: I'll start with saying that female voices have been characterized and associated with gentility, warmness, calmness, and there's been a long conditioning that male voices are associated with authoritativeness. So because of this, we've been conditioned by this, and we've seen long decade-longs of like female voices in telephone customer service, airline, airports, announcements, and this app that has been developed, they want people to feel welcome. And there's also like a hardwired subservience into it where the female voice is always sounding very, very ever pleasing and ever welcoming.
17: So Chinaza, from what you're saying now and from what I understand, it means AI systems and chatbots and all these apps have gender identities. They have followed what I would call stereotypes and have followed the pathway as it was in the beginning. That's how they have continued. Is that something we should be moving away from?
16: We should be conscious of this unconscious bias. That's what people tend to call it. They say it's unconscious bias. I believe as a tech company, they should be neutral to these things. They shouldn't be amplifying the already existing gender stereotypes and gender bias that is existing. Because the truth is, when you ask them, why is the female voice the default? They say, oh, we are only replying or using the user research. Because obviously, a lot of money is put into user research and data analysis to see how to make a product better or to actually optimize for prolonged interaction. One of the things I keep saying is that technology does not have a gender construct. The gender identities that technology have is the human urge to force on this gender construct on this digital system, to want to anthropomorphize them and make it very relatable, make people want to relate to them. So unfortunately, this is where we are. We are at this point where people want people to feel, oh, I'm speaking to the gentle, young, feminine Charlotte who has a very, very calm voice. So it's the society we are in. And normally, we shouldn't be doing this, but here we are. And the bad side isn't trying to optimize or trying to use gender. I think you should be very, very conscious about amplifying stereotypes. Like, what are you saying to the young boy who wants to be a flight attendant by constantly using a female voice as a flight attendant? What are you saying to the young woman who wants to be an aero engineer when you constantly project an aero engineer's voice to be a man? So we should be very conscious of this bias that we are embedding into it.
17: And so, Chinaza, now that AI companions have become more integrated into our everyday lives, I see people talking to an AI chatbot as if they are talking to a fellow person. So there is that interpersonal relationship people have built with these systems. Now, what impact could they have on our understanding of relationships, emotional support, and general human interaction?
16: One of the key things is that with the rise of technology, we have been seeing a lot less social interaction and people being antisocial and not really knowing how to interact in real human spaces, real public spaces. Because of constant engagement and interaction with AI chatbots and AI companions who are forever pleasing, they're always wanting to tell you what you want to hear. It's a very bad thing because we are losing the social structure, the ability to communicate very well in public, the ability to have human empathy, to share spaces with people. We see even reflection in the younger generations where they don't know how to interact in public. When you come out in a public space, you don't know how to conduct yourself.
17: If AI voices were to be all male from tomorrow, what would the world look like?
16: It's going to expose a lot. People will notice, and it's going to expose what I believe, this is what I call the visible defaults, okay? Because people are going to start questioning, oh, where is that gentle woman's voice I used to hear? Where is that gentle Siri that used to talk to me and say, oh, you can do this, you can do this? People are going to first acknowledge it. And I'm actually interested in seeing how much people are going to want to go back to that settings and now change it back to a woman, since the default is now male. People are going to start being conscious of that. Like, oh, why is a man reading to me with this deep bass voice? Why is a man being the one that is directing me or teaching me how to cook or reading me to sleep? So I think it would be very obvious. People will pick up on it because it's not always been the default. And I believe people will question it. There should be a conscious effort to identify and actually tackle this gender bias, because we have a lot of younger tech-savvy people and we don't want them carrying this on to other generation. It's very powerful for people, for younger people, to see themselves in spaces they want to be. If you constantly project a chef as a woman or a reader or a teacher or subservience or service industries, what are you saying? What's your interpretation? What do you want the younger people to interpret? Let it be a conscious decision of the user to choose this by themselves. Let it be a conscious choice, not a default.
1: Very interesting. AI carrying on gender stereotypes. Focus on Africa's Nkechi Ogbonna in conversation with Francis Chinaza Agba, an AI governance and policy expert.
2: And we were talking just a few minutes ago about xenophobia in South Africa. Lots of messages coming in on this, including from Makayo Wilson in Soroti, Uganda, who says, I have some cousins in South Africa, and one of them tells me that immigrants are blamed for all ills, like high crime rate or joblessness by the locals. He adds that it's absurd for an illiterate to claim he's unemployed because a Ugandan or Kenyan specialized doctor has a job in the country.
1: We've also heard from Peter Okechukwu Adoko from Nigeria. He says the Nigerian government's response to the South African situation is slow. Our people should have been brought back earlier than now.
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2: Hello and welcome to Newsday on the BBC World Service with Barbara Plett-Usher in Nairobi, and I'm James Copnall in London.
1: Myanmar's military regime fights back as it forcibly recruits thousands of young men. Our correspondent goes deep behind rebel lines to meet rebel commanders and hear from soldiers who deserted the regime.
22: They began grabbing people from their homes, seizing people they found on the streets, even taking people in broad daylight. Before we even understood what was happening, we were sent to the front lines.
1: We'll get a reaction from Myanmar's Deputy Foreign Minister.
2: Our sports presenter Isaac Fannin joins us from Los Angeles as the build-up to the World Cup gathers pace.
1: And our business reporter in Singapore speaks to the head of the world's largest semiconductor chip maker, who says future technology will revolve around AI. That's after the latest world news.
0: Live from NPR News in Washington, I'm Dan Ronan. Longtime Republican Senator Susan Collins of Maine will face political newcomer Graham Plantner in the November general election. Collins was unopposed in Tuesday's GOP primary. Plantner easily won the Maine Democratic primary despite recent questions about his personal life. During an address to supporters Tuesday night in Blue Hill, Maine, he promised he would do better.
5: I've made mistakes in my life, mistakes that I regret, that I live with, that I continue to learn from. I'm still far from perfect. But every day I wake up and I try to be a little bit better and a little bit kinder than I was the day before.
0: The Maine Senate seat is considered critical if Democrats are to gain control of the Senate in November. The 41-year-old Plantner enlisted in the Marines after graduation from high school. He did multiple deployments in Iraq and Afghanistan before becoming an oyster farmer in his native state of Maine. A federal judge has struck down President Trump's $100,000 fee on H-1B visas, calling it an illegal tax. The White House is appealing. From member station KQED, Rachel Myro reports.
6: A federal judge in Boston sided with 20 states led by California, which said the fee would hit hospitals and universities, not just the tech firms that use the program most. Two other cases are in play, including one in Washington that went the other way. UC Berkeley Law Dean Erwin Chemerinsky says this fight is likely headed for the Supreme Court.
23: If this is a tax, as the district court said, then the president lacks the authority to impose it. Only Congress can impose a tax.
6: A White House spokesperson says the program's been abused for decades. The president can decide who enters the country, and the administration is confident it'll win on appeal. For NPR News, I'm Rachel Myro.
0: NASA has named the crew of the Artemis 3 mission. Central Florida Public Media's Brendan Byrne has more.
24: NASA's Randy Bresnik is commanding the mission, along with fellow astronauts Frank Rubio and Andre Douglas as mission specialists. European Space Agency astronaut Luca Parmitano will serve as mission pilot. Their mission will test the Orion spacecraft's ability to dock with two lunar landers designed by SpaceX and Blue Origin. While the mission is staying in low Earth orbit, the future of NASA's lunar plans depend on the success of Artemis 3. Commander Randy Bresnik.
25: Now, spaceflight is hard, and that's why the most important Artemis mission will always be the next Artemis mission.
24: Despite an explosion at its launch pad last month, Blue Origin said it will be ready to launch its lander for this mission next year. SpaceX continues to develop its landing vehicle, completing a 12th test flight of Starship last month. For NPR News, I'm Brendan Byrne in Orlando.
0: The Carolina Hurricanes won Game 4 of the Stanley Cup Finals. It's NPR. A new report by the Government Accountability Office found serious risk for people held at the largest immigrant detention camp in the United States. The watchdog agency says millions were wasted on contractors who failed to meet health and safety requirements at the Fort Bliss tent facility. KTEP reporter Angela Kachurga has more.
26: The GAO found gaps in medical services at the Texas detention camp, including no treatment plan for people with chronic conditions like diabetes or HIV. There was also no tuberculosis testing for new arrivals, and there were cases at the camp. Among the safety issues, a missing loaded firearm, inadequate security cameras, and a failure by ICE to inspect the $1.3 billion facility before it opened last year. Three men have died in custody. The report says evidence in one case ruled a homicide by the El Paso medical examiner was missing or destroyed. For NPR News, I'm Angela Kocherga in El Paso.
0: The popular GLP obesity and diabetes treatment medications may also help reduce the risk of certain type of cancers, including breast, liver, colorectal, and non-small cell lung cancers. Research presented at the American Society of Clinical Oncology showed that GLP-1s have additional anti-inflammatory effects that suppress tumors. One researcher says the data is consistent with what is known about obesity being a driver for numerous cancers and how healthy living can cut the cancer risk. From Washington, this is NPR.
27: 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Penn Medicine is working to change lives, one moment, one treatment, one patient at a time. 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
1: In the program today, we report from deep inside Myanmar's civil war and we speak to a civilian politician in exile. We also have stories on Lebanon and on AI.
3: And I'm Isaac Fannin in Los Angeles, bringing you all the news and stories around this World Cup, which gets underway in a few days' time. You can send us a WhatsApp or text message on that or anything you hear. Our number is +44 77 86 20 50 85.
1: In Myanmar's civil war, there's been a change. The military, which seized power in a coup 5 years ago, had been losing ground to rebel and ethnic groups across the country. But the forced recruitment of tens of thousands of conscripts has led to a change in fortune, and now it's the armed opposition that's on the defensive. New drone technology is also helping the junta take back some of the territory it lost. The coup leader, Min Aung Hlaing, has taken the role of president in elections, which most view as staged. He's given the armed opposition until the 31st of July to enter peace talks. All the main resistance forces have rejected that proposal. Our correspondent, Quentin Somerville, has just returned from time with rebel groups in Myanmar's Bago and Karen states.
4: Hidden deep under forest cover in Myanmar's Karen state is a field hospital, a jumble of bamboo and wooden buildings that treats resistance fighters injured in their battles to set Myanmar free from military rule. So we're in the operating theatre. It's running off solar power and generator. It is quite hot in here. Jazu is on the table, still awake. Jazu has a long gash at the top of his leg. They're trying to save his leg, which was injured as a result of him stepping on a landmine. He was on his way back from a military assault. As they turn him over, you can see that the back of his heel is all gone. It's just raw flesh. People sustain injuries from landmines every single day here. Dr. Song is the surgeon here. They say they carry out operations every day in this operating theatre. Never stops in terms of casualties.
7: There were days during the 5 years that I have been here when I couldn't describe the sorrow with words anymore. There's not just bombing, later kamikaze drones and artillery as well.
4: What do you say to young people in Yangon and Mandalay today who say, the coup was 5 years ago, this is all over?
7: If young people choose not to oppose the dictatorship now, then this cycle of revolution and resistance in our country will just continue, repeating itself endlessly.
4: There's about 10 rebel militia fighters who are heading to a base called Papon. Now, they have that junta base surrounded, but it's heavily armed. They have artillery, they have the ability to call in airstrikes, they have mortars. But they are surrounded on all three sides by the rebels.
8: We're on a rare thing here, an asphalt road, and that means we're a big target. You know, these men are listening out for drones. Commanders here tell us that Myanmar's military has the edge in terms of quantity and technology. Strikes come almost daily, they say.
4: Commander Ko Kong of the People's Defense Force takes me on patrol to a captured junta base.
9: The danger from drones is definitely increasing. It would be easier for us if we also had jammers.
4: So there was a drone overhead and we just had to take cover. But we can't hear it now. And the PDF forces think they might have brought it down. But they can't confirm that. In any case, we have to wait at this position. Just like the conflict in Ukraine, like the conflict in Lebanon, drones are everywhere now, and very quickly, drone warfare adapts and escalates. And that's exactly what's happening here in Myanmar.
8: This resistance base is hidden deep in the forest. Time and time again we hear from resistance fighters that one of the reasons that Myanmar's military, the junta, has regained the initiative on the battlefield is because of thousands of new recruits forced conscripts, some of whom never wanted to fight. Well, here at this HQ, there are four deserters from the junta forces, and they've agreed to speak to us. How did you escape from the army?
10: In the military outpost, we planned to escape from the bathing place. Two of us went down to the bathing spot first, while the other two stayed behind to keep watch. Once all four of us had gathered there, we waited for the right moment and slipped away as soon as we could.
8: Did any of you want to join the army, or were you forced to do so?
10: We were forcibly recruited against our will. They began grabbing people from their homes, seizing people they found on the streets, even taking people in broad daylight. Before we even understood what was happening, we were sent to the front lines. They treated us terribly from the beginning to the end. We couldn't endure it anymore.
8: The junta's new recruits may not be willing, but they've revived the military's fortune.
1: That was Quentin Somerville reporting from Myanmar. You can now watch the full documentary, The Secret Jungle Hospital, on the BBC News channel on YouTube.
2: Let's get a reaction to that from David Gum Ong, Deputy Foreign Minister for Myanmar National Unity Government. That's an internationally largely unrecognized government in exile made up of elected lawmakers who were overthrown in the 2021 coup. Welcome to the program. What do you make of what you just heard?
11: Hi, sorry, my name is David, and I'd like to address one thing first and foremost. We're not entirely an exiled government. Most of the senior cabinet members, including the acting president, the prime minister, and most senior cabinet members are all inside the country, so we're not technically an exiled government. So I gotta address that, put it out there. So just a quick reaction. I actually read the article. It came out a few hours ago, and it was, I was also listening to, it being aired, on the radio. So I would like to first, say kudos to the incredible, courageous journalist, Mr. Somerville for his very courageous work during the ground, journalistic work, interviewing some of the, resistance fighters. I'm sure it was a very, perilous and very dangerous, precarious situation on, all in all. But, I would say the military situation all across the country, it really starts to look increasingly, more fragile and more, hard to predict for the junta as well, as well as for the resistance fighters. But, I would say the general sort of the bigger picture says that, the junta still controls less than 50% of the country, and that still remains a reality, on the ground.
2: Do you accept the fact, though, that the conscripts and the use of drones is swinging the balance a little bit more in the junta's favor?
11: Yeah, I tend to agree with the, how the conscription law has exacerbated the sort of the realities on the battleground. Yeah.
2: What does that mean then for those hoping to overthrow the generals in power?
11: I lost him.
2: What does that mean then for those hoping to overthrow the generals in power?
11: Sorry, I didn't hear the earlier part of your question because I lost you for a couple of seconds there.
2: Okay, I was just trying to ask, what are the possible implications of that for those who wish to see the military junta gone?
11: Oh, that, it's going to be very long and arduous journey for all of us, for all the citizens, men and women, who are, perfectly healthy and are, according to the conscription law, are eligible to be conscripted. They're going to, face a much more, a very, difficult situation, for everybody. And it's gonna, help the junta, I guess in the near term. But then again, it all comes down to how well trained these new, recruits are. And they're not, they're mostly used as a human shield, and they're being sent to the front lines, just to be killed and exploited. It's very inhumane. And we gotta, call the junta out. It's not really helping them militarily, in any way possible.
2: What do you think is the key factor internationally that is allowing the military junta to keep going? Where do you think is it getting its main support from?
11: I would definitely say it's Moscow and other powerful countries in the region that are propping up the regime by lending them support, whether that's, financial or, military equipment and weapons and dual use technology. And, one of the most coveted things for the junta is the political legitimacy, which it is receiving partly from, for example, the junta boss recently visited India. And also, we're aware that some of the ASEAN member states are also willing and eager to bring the junta back into the ASEAN fold. Diplomatic endeavors are actually, really jeopardizing the democratic movement, and it's actually what's sustaining the military rule in Burma.
2: David Garmong, thank you very much indeed. Deputy Foreign Minister of the Myanmar National Unity Government, largely unrecognized government made up of elected lawmakers overthrown by the military back in 2021.
1: And you're listening to Newsday with Barbara in Nairobi, James in London, and Isaac Fannin, who has shifted our sports desk all the way over to Los Angeles this morning. How are preparations going for the World Cup there, Isaac?
3: Yeah, going pretty well from what I can see here in Los Angeles. Barbara, earlier this morning I was in SoFi Stadium. They were making the final preparations for their opening game on Friday, the United States, when they take on Paraguay. Plenty of excitement in the city. I've seen lots of TV programs that have had little inserts about the World Cup. There's plenty of adverts around the city as you walk through Los Angeles. It's really, really well publicized. So I think there is definitely a lot of excitement here for this tournament, which obviously begins in Mexico on Thursday.
1: Okay, but there are also a lot of other sports news items that we shouldn't forget, I guess.
3: Yeah, I mean, let's talk about one of Compton or Los Angeles's great people in Serena Williams. She was back on a tennis court after 4 years, 1,375 days to be exact. I was not counting. On Tuesday, she made a winning return as she played doubles with 19-year-old Canadian Victoria Mboko. Together, they upset third seeds Erin Rutliff and Nicole Melichar-Martinez to reach the second round.
12: It was so fun. I had so much fun playing with Vicky. She really was able to hold up the team and really play big on the big points, and I could really rely on her. And we've never played together, but it just felt so natural playing with her, so it was actually really fun.
3: Yeah, there were some absolutely sensational moments in that match from the 44-year-old. She did not look a step out of place. So why now? Why has she chosen to return to tennis now?
12: I mean, I don't know. I had nothing better to do. I got tired of sitting at home. My kids are out of school for the summer, so why not?
3: I love that she's becoming a tennis player just to, as a hobby, as it were. Can you imagine being her partner as well, Victoria Mboko, playing with arguably the greatest player of all time?
13: Well, first of all, I feel very honored to play with you, Serena. It's such a privilege to play beside you, and I had a lot of fun. If anything, we really did that out there. So I'm so happy to be playing beside you, and we're going for more.
3: Yeah, they are indeed going for more. They face Canada's Leila Fernandez and Germany's Laura Siegmund in the quarterfinals. Williams had a pretty cool message as well at the end of that game.
12: Yeah, I mean, you can do anything at any age. And my, I just feel like it doesn't matter. As long as you're healthy and you take care of yourself and you're happy and you're doing your best, that's really all that matters.
3: Yeah, age, nothing but a number. Next, I want to tell you about a pretty extraordinary story out of Spain. So, Real Madrid have had a $173 million bid for Atletico Madrid forward Julian Alvarez rejected. Now, that's not that strange in itself, but what is strange is Real Madrid put out a statement saying that their bid had been rejected. This statement said, after reviewing and evaluating the offer, Club Atletico de Madrid have expressed its gratitude for the proposal made within the framework of the good relations between both club and have rejected it, referring to the player's release clause. So after that statement, their City rivals seemingly laughed off the offer on social media, and they posted their own statement saying, "You must have confused education with gratitude, but to leave no doubt, we don't thank you for anything." Last week, of course, one of the pledges of Florentino Perez in presidential elections was that he was going to bid 150 million euros for an unnamed player, and he seemingly has done so. More sport from me a little bit later on.
2: Isaac Fannin, thank you.
1: To business with Surinjana Tawara. What's the latest there? We're going to be hearing something about chip making.
14: That's right. I've been speaking to the world's largest chip maker, Taiwan Semiconductor Manufacturing Company, or TSMC. Now, it makes the most advanced chips designed by companies like NVIDIA, AMD, and Apple. And the firm's chief financial officer, Wendell Huang, did say that, you know, the AI boom was very much there, that demand was continuing to be very high, and that the company was trying its best to meet the demand by expanding abroad, by increasing its productivity. Now, TSMC really sits at the center of a number of issues. Not only this AI boom and this incredible demand for more chips, but also geopolitics. The US-China trade war, for example. Taiwan is a real pressure point, and TSMC is also a pressure point, especially its relationship with the United States. But I started by asking Wendell Huang, who rarely gives interviews, by the way, about the AI boom and whether there's any chance that it is a bubble.
15: In the next few years, we believe AI demand will be very strong. The mega trend of AI demand, we have high conviction over that, and it will drive our business. We are the major beneficiary of this AI demand because of our technology leadership, manufacturing excellence, and with the customer's trust.
16: Given the spend that your customers are making in AI infrastructure, can TSMC meet the demand?
15: We're doing everything we can, wherever we can, and however we can. We're expanding not just in Taiwan, but also in the US, in Japan, and in Germany, trying to expand the capacity and meet the customer's demand. We're trying to catch up with the demand. So far, still trying.
16: Obviously, you're getting orders, but is there any chance that this whole AI system, this move to the technology, is a bubble?
15: Our conviction in this AI megatrend is very strong. We talk to the customers, and also the customers' customers, who are mainly the hyperscalers. And these companies are financially very strong with a lot of financial resources. So we believe that they're able to continue to invest. That's why we are saying this is the multi-year structural demand, a megatrend.
16: The U.S. has pushed TSMC to invest $100 billion in American fabs, and the U.S. Commerce Secretary wants 40% of Taiwan's chip production moved to America. Is that a realistic ask?
15: We go out of Taiwan to build capacity based on customers' demand. The customers want us to go there. It's not the request of government.
16: Are the most advanced chips going to continue to be made in Taiwan or Arizona or both?
15: The most leading edge will continue to be REMP in Taiwan for practical reason. When the new technology comes out of R&D, you need R&D people and operations people to work really closely together. In Taiwan, we're able to move hundreds of engineers from, say, Taichung site to Tainan site and or back. So it's for practical reasons that the ramp of the most leading edge technologies will stay in Taiwan. After that, when that stabilizes, we can move that to the US, for example, and rampant over there.
16: Can the Taiwan ecosystem be replicated elsewhere?
15: In foreign country, in the U.S., we think it will at least take 5 or 10 years or even longer. Yes.
16: Xi Jinping did warn at the Beijing summit he had with President Trump recently that Taiwan could put the U.S.-China relationship in an extremely dangerous situation. How much of a pressure point is TSMC in that relationship?
15: We're not politicians, so I don't think we are able to answer that. As I said, we expand based on customers' demand, and we focus on fundamentals. The trinity of strength that I just mentioned, technology leadership, manufacturing excellence, customers' trust, including the service mentality.
1: That is Wendell Huan there, the head of TSMC, the chip maker. And Saranjana in Singapore is still with us. Despite this focus, Saranjana, on AI and U.S.-China tensions, no company is immune to other tensions, other events happening around the world. Has TSMC been affected by the conflict in Iran?
14: That's right. And inflation is obviously a big issue for all of these types of businesses. And Wendell Huang, the chief financial officer of TSMC, did tell me that inflation is pushing up the cost of doing business.

0: includes its technology leadership, that includes its expansion abroad in places like the US and Europe, as well as, the high quality of what they do. Now, TSMC has really managed to game the market in terms of how small those chips, how advanced those chips are that it's able to produce. And that's one of the reasons that it is not only, ahead of the competition in many ways, but also, the biggest chip maker in the world.
1: Thank you. Very interesting. That is Asia business correspondent Suranjana Tiwari. And you are with Newsday on the BBC World Service with me, Barbara Platt-Usher in Nairobi and Rob Young in London.

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3: Hello and welcome to Newsday from the BBC World Service with James Copnell in London and Barbara Platt-Usher in Nairobi.
4: An interview with Ukraine's foreign minister about prisoners of war from Africa and his country's relationship with the continent.
3: We speak to an astronaut about who will be on the next Artemis mission to the moon.
4: And Isaac Fannin is in Los Angeles with all the latest as the World Cup preparations are gearing up.
5: BBC News with David Harper. The United States says it's completed a series of strikes against Iran. The US military said it targeted air defense systems, ground control stations and radar sites. It described the attacks as a proportional response to the downing of an American helicopter on Monday. Iran's Revolutionary Guards say they've launched drones at US bases in the region. Rebels fighting the military government in Myanmar have told the BBC they're losing ground because of a shortage of manpower and equipment. New drone technology and the forced recruitment of tens of thousands of conscripts has helped the junta retake lost territory. The US House of Representatives has passed a multi-billion dollar bill to fund immigration enforcement. It now goes to President Trump to sign. A former top official in the British government has advanced to the final round in the election to be the next governor of California. Steve Hilton will stand as a Republican. He was director of strategy for David Cameron when he was UK Prime Minister. New figures show the world experienced the second hottest May on record last month. The EU's climate monitor warned that climate change was making such extremes the new normal for the continent. Ukraine's foreign minister has said Kyiv is seeking deeper ties with African countries and sees itself as an alternative to Russia on the continent. Andriy Sybiha said strengthening relations with Africa had become a foreign policy priority. Several homes and vehicles have been set on fire in Belfast after a knife attack in the city on Monday caused anti-immigration unrest. A Sudanese refugee has been charged with attempted murder. Almost 20,000 people in Japan have signed an online petition protesting against the Trump administration's use of manga and anime characters in social media posts. The organizers say using anime and manga in a military or political context may go against the intentions of the original creators. This is David Harper in London, and that's the latest BBC News.
4: Thank you very much indeed for that update. Hello and welcome to Newsday on the BBC World Service. Today, coming to you live from Nairobi with Barbara Platt-Usher, from London with me, James Copnell, and in Los Angeles with our

0: Sports presenter Isaac Fannin to look ahead to the World Cup. Isaac.
1: Yes, I'm going to be bringing you all the news and stories from around the World Cup. The first day is on Thursday, and we will be going to Mexico to speak to our sports editor, Dan Rowan, who's going to be bringing us up to date with all the latest news in Mexico ahead of that opening game against South Africa.
0: And of course, if you want to bring in your reaction to that or anything you hear on News Day, you can send us a WhatsApp or text message on our usual number, +44 77 86 20 50 85. Now, Ukraine's Minister of Foreign Affairs has told the BBC that his country wants equal cooperation with Africa, in contrast to what he called Russia's destabilizing influence. The Ukrainian government also claims that there are now close to 3,000 fighters from various African countries who have been misled or coerced into the Russian army by illegal recruitment agencies. Ukraine says 1 out of 8 prisoners of war in Ukraine are from Africa. We're going to hear from the Foreign Minister in just a moment, but first, a reminder of a report we played you earlier this week on Newsday from the BBC's Sami Awami, who visited a prisoner of war detention centre in Ukraine, where some African prisoners caught fighting alongside Russian soldiers were being held. In fact, I think we're not going to play that clip. We're just going to have the interview with the Foreign Minister. So this is Andre Sbiha speaking to Sami Awami.
2: We always been in Africa, I mean, as a part of the Soviet Union, and it is not fair that the Russian side now monopolized. Yeah. You see this positive contribution of the Soviet Union. Mm. It was a collective contribution. And we are ready to develop this track. We are interested in this mutually beneficial cooperation. We are the equal partner to our African friends.
3: I see you've also opened quite a few new embassies, about 8, I believe. So why now do you feel like we have to, you know, engage Africa in that?
2: Because we need your support. We need your voices in international organizations.
3: And is it also about countering Russian influence in Africa?
2: Probably Ukraine is an alternative for a proper cooperation.
3: And now you have many Africans going to fight for Russia. How is this issue complicating this drive, your efforts to strengthen your relationship with African countries?
2: That's a fact, that Russians try to engage more citizens of African countries into their armed forces. And they try to recruit them by different schemes, and that's a violation of international law. Probably they are providing them with a one-way ticket to death. They are the victims of this illegal Russian activities, illegal Russian propaganda. Sometimes they were invited to study in Russia, and then suddenly they appear on the battlefield.
3: Has Ukraine started recruiting fighters from Africa?
2: According to our legislation, it is allowed in our army that foreign citizens could, on volunteer base, join our army.
3: How is it different from how Russia is doing?
2: So Russia, they intentionally and deliberately extending their illegal activities abroad, not only in Africa. Losing so many soldiers injured and killed, they try to compensate this by recruiting citizens of other countries.
0: Ukraine's Foreign Affairs Minister, Andriy Sybiha, talking to the BBC's Sami Awami there. We've had a reaction in from Cameroon, from Nakombe, who's in Yaoundé, who says, I sometimes struggle to understand why many countries suddenly seek closer ties with Africa only when they're facing challenges or need support. Africa is often treated as a strategic partner when votes, resources, markets or diplomatic backing are required, but receives far less attention, Nakombe says, when those immediate interests are absent.
4: Well, NASA has named the astronauts who will fly on its Artemis 3 mission, the latest step in its effort to send humans back to the moon. The mission will not land on the lunar surface itself, but it is seen as a crucial test of the spacecraft that future moonwalkers will rely on. To talk us through who was chosen, why it matters, and what comes next, I spoke to Leroy Chow, former NASA astronaut and International Space Station commander. So first of all, who will be going into orbit?
5: The commander is Randy Bresnik, a veteran astronaut, and he's joined by three other astronauts. There were two, or a European, a Canadian, and two other Americans. So very exciting international crew.
4: And what qualities do you think were prioritized when selecting this team in particular for this particular mission?
5: Well, I think as with any crew, you want to try to get the right chemistry together, and that's why the commander has a lot of say. If, you know, the commander generally has been training or knows the other people fairly well and can come in. You know, for example, when I was a commander, going to be the commander of the space station, I was asked, you know, what do you think of these different candidates? Are these yes, no, or probably okay? You know, people who are flexible, who can get along with others, who can work as part of a team. You know, technical skills, we assume that all the professionals that are being considered all have the technical skills and can be trained up to do the job. So really it comes down to that chemistry.
4: Attention was paid to making it an international crew. Why are there no women?
5: That's a good question. I don't know. I would guess that it was based upon who was available. Who kind of fit, you know? I mean, it's kind of a puzzle. Like I said, it's an inexact science, but that's a good question, a legitimate question, and I don't know the answer.
4: Just remind us briefly about the mission of Artemis 3. It won't go to the moon, will it? It will orbit the Earth?
5: That's right. It's going to be in low Earth orbit, and the main purpose of the mission, which is very similar to that of Apollo 9, was to check out the lunar lander in Earth orbit. That way we could check it out in actual conditions without landing it. But then if there was an issue, we'd get the crew back to Earth pretty quickly. And so hopefully there will be more than one lander being checked out by the Artemis 3 mission. So these landers would be launched separately. They would arrive in in Earth orbit. Artemis 3 would launch and rendezvous and dock with hopefully two of these landers, and they would be put through their paces in Earth orbit. Of course, they wouldn't actually land, but we could test their life control systems, thermal control system, communications, and everything else, make sure that their rendezvous and docking systems were working correctly, and get some confidence before we actually send them to the moon robotically and let them demonstrate that they're able to land on the moon without humans on board, leading to, of course, humans and Americans specifically, and probably some of our international partners as well, to land back on the moon after all these years. 1972 was the last time we sent humans to the moon.
4: So when do we get back to the moon, actually?
5: Well, of course, the goal is by the end of 2028, we land humans back on the moon in the Artemis program. That's a very aggressive goal, very optimistic goal. It's not undoable. You know, NASA was invented or created, and in just under 11 years without, you know, starting out with no astronauts, very few rockets to speak of, no mission control center, all that stuff. We landed astronauts on the moon in just under 11 years, which is astounding. The current exploration program started in 2004, and it's changed names, it's changed scope over the different administrations. So, but in, you know, 22 years, we finally launched the first astronauts on this new program. So twice as long as it took for us to get from zero to Apollo 11 humans on the moon.
4: And that was Leroy Chow, a former NASA astronaut and International Space Station commander, talking about getting humans onto the moon again.
0: This is Newsday on the BBC World Service with Barbara in Nairobi and James in London. The United States says it has completed a series of strikes against Iran. The US military said it targeted air defense systems, ground control stations and radar sites. It described the attacks as a proportional response to the downing of an American helicopter on Monday. Iran's Revolutionary Guards say they've hit back by launching drones at US bases in the region. So let's speak to our Middle East correspondent in Jerusalem, Yolan Nell. Hi, Yolan. More tit for tat, I guess.
6: Yeah, but this does seem to be the most serious flare-up there's been between the US and Iran since the ceasefire came into effect 2 months ago. And it came, of course, just a day after President Trump had been saying once again he was days away from a deal with Iran, and he'd been putting significant pressure on Israel to stop its first confrontation with Iran in 2 months since the ceasefire. So this has put US Arab allies back under attack. In response to the US Army Apache helicopter being downed, with the US saying that it was on patrol on the off the coast of Oman, the Strait of Hormuz, US officials now saying the US struck nearly 20 targets in Iran, hitting, as you said, air defenses, ground control stations, surveillance, radar. Iranian state media talking about reports of explosions in the south, one location saying that there were two water reservoirs that were hit, affecting the local drinking water supply. The US presented this very much as being a proportional response to Iran's aggression, and Iran said the same when it responded swiftly, and, you know, launched attacks on Bahrain. That's where the US Navy's 5th Fleet is based, on in Kuwait, sirens going off there as well, where Iran says it was targeting a military airbase that had been used in the attacks against it, and also targeting Jordan for the first time, we believe, since the ceasefire came into effect, with the Jordanian armed forces saying that 5 missiles were intercepted with this attack on the east. And there is one video actually shot from Iraq where you can see, you know, these missiles going across and to target Gulf countries. Now, the Iranian Foreign Minister Abbas Araghchi has said that, you know, foreign military forces near to its territories are at constant risk. Iranian forces will leave no attack or threat unanswered, and saying, leave our region if you want to be safe.
0: Despite all that, is there a sense that both sides consider the ceasefire still in place, despite explosions in all directions?
6: I mean, that's certainly what we've heard before, and things have gone calm for the moment. You do get a sense that both sides try to kind of measure their strikes, but still show that they are responding strongly and quickly to the provocations that they see from either side. Now, mediators have, of course, been trying for weeks now, led mainly by Pakistan, to get a deal across the line between the US and Iran in particular. They have been taking hardline positions. The US really wants to see Iran giving up its stockpile of this highly enriched near weapons grade uranium that's believed to have been entombed in the aftermath of the war that was fought last year, when US airstrikes really targeted nuclear locations. Iran is refusing to do that. It wants sanctions relief, and it wants its frozen assets to be released even before a final deal is in place. Donald Trump is refusing that, and as has been made clear this week also, this continued fighting between Israel and Hezbollah that's been going on in Lebanon is also a priority for Iran. So things in the region still look very difficult. There's more strain on the ceasefire. It looks extremely fragile.
0: Yolan Nell in Jerusalem, thank you. And from the Middle East to North America, and more particularly to Isaac Fannin, our sports presenter in L.A.
1: Yeah, just as a day to go until the World Cup begins, James, the co-host Mexico will make history as the first nation to have hosted 3 World Cups when they open up this year's tournament at the Estadio Azteca against South Africa. Our sports editor Dan Rowan joined us from Mexico City to paint a picture of how preparations are going.
7: You can really feel the passion for football here. Everywhere you look, there are Mexico shirts on the streets of the capital. It's a reminder, I think, that football is very much part of the national identity here, of course. There's a real passion and love for the sport. And this city and the Azteca Stadium is synonymous with the World Cup. It's provided it with some of its most iconic moments over the years when it hosted the tournament, of course, in 1970 and then again in 1986. But I think there's also, alongside that fervour, there's real challenges as well. The Mexican authorities are increasingly concerned, I think it's fair to say, by the threat of a number of mass protests planned by campaigners for the morning of the opening match, with fears that if the main roads leading to the stadium are blocked, then that curtain raiser between Mexico and South Africa could potentially be at risk of being delayed. Now, thousands took part in a protest on Tuesday this week, which was led by a breakaway group of the teachers' union that are demanding talks over more pay. There's been a week's worth of demonstrations here in Mexico City, and negotiations are continuing with the government. But I think it's fair to say this is a real headache for the president, Claudia Sheinbaum, and the city authorities here as well.
8: So, of course, here in the USA, there are also some issues off the field that have been causing problems for the organisers. And we've been talking about these countless off-field stories, whether it's Iran's tickets for their fans being revoked or the Somalian referee having his visa revoked. Do you think that FIFA have potentially lost control of this World Cup before it started?
7: Certainly when it comes to the visa issue, it undermines, I think, their previous commitment to freedom of movement and this portrayal of the World Cup as a global celebration, you know, a unifying presence. It's worth adding that, you know, back in 2017, Infantino had suggested that a US travel ban on citizens from some Muslim countries was incompatible with the tournament regulations and could invalidate the United States' hopes to host the tournament in 2026. And yet here we are a few years down the line and FIFA are there saying there's nothing they can do when one of the world's top referees is denied entry to the host country. You know, Infantino has spent a long time, hasn't he, saying how inclusive this World Cup's going to be, but it doesn't seem that way right now to many people, and it does feel that this tournament's been dragged into the front line of the Trump administration's border control policies. But also, you know, during Trump's second term, his foreign policy is affecting this event, as is his immigration policy that he's brought in. You know, there's travel bans on countries. Fans from more than a quarter of the participating nations have experienced issues relating to full or partial travel bans, greater restrictions, rejections of visas, for example. Some of this perhaps FIFA should have seen coming. But they claim they're politically neutral, but some of the things they've done in recent times make you question that. Most obviously, the forging of such a close relationship that Infantino has done with Trump himself. Remember that peace prize that he awarded him at the draw in Washington DC in December. Maybe that was done in a bid to try and ensure that he had some influence over the US president when it came to the crunch. But as we've discussed, the evidence at the moment appears that FIFA haven't got as much of a grip, perhaps, on this tournament as they may have expected.
9: That's our sports editor, Dan Rowan, reporting live from Mexico.
0: Pleasure, Fanlon. Thank you very much indeed.
4: Well, for African football fans, all eyes on that referee refusal. The Trump administration has refused to provide specific details for banning FIFA referee Omar Artan. He would have been the first Somali to referee a men's World Cup match, but after being denied entry to the U.S., he arrived back in Mogadishu this morning. The ethnic Somali football referee who was denied entry to the U.S. said he was subjected to an 11-hour immigration interview after landing in Miami. Omar said he was very, very disappointed to be missing the tournament. Many Somalis who spoke to BBC Newsday felt the same. Here are three.
10: My name is Salad Arale, and I am a Somali citizen residing in Mogadishu. Omar Artan has been recognized to be the best referee of Africa last year following the Africa Cup of Nations. All the other referees have been allowed to be there. So Omar being denied access to officiate because he's being Somali does not serve the purpose, and it is against the reasons why World Cup exists there. It doesn't encourage every citizen of every member state of the World Cup to have a dream like Omar. I encourage Omar not to be discouraged by the decision of United States of America, because it is only one country amongst 194 countries of the world. So I ask my brother to continue with his career and to look ahead because this is not the end of the world.
11: Football plays a big role in social integration. So if the World Cup is going to be held in America, targeting Artan just because he is Somali and denying him an opportunity to enter the U.S. even though he has a diplomatic passport, it is very regrettable. Omar Artan, I have a message for you. Don't give up, and we as Somalis, we will support you.
12: I'm very sorry about this. Artan is a man who has made it through his efforts, and we are honored to hear him being discussed across the globe. Another thing is that Omar is a young man, and this event is held every 4 years. I think if God gives him a long life and gives him many opportunities, he'll be able to participate in 3 or 4 World Cups. His rejection to enter the U.S. is not something that is limited to him alone. There's a lot of noise in the United States. Many journalists were turned away and some players were examined humiliatingly. So it's not something happening to him alone, but he is the most famous one.
4: Some reaction there to the U.S. denying access to the Somali referee Omar Artan.
0: Now, in an interview with the BBC, a model who appeared on the set of a music video with Kanye West says he choked her and put his fingers in her mouth without warning or consent. In 2010, Jennifer Ahn was working on the set of a music video when she claims West assaulted her. She has now filed a civil lawsuit against him. The rapper, now known as Ye, doesn't deny the contact took place, but argues it was part of an artistic performance that Jennifer did not object to. Well, Jennifer Ahn has been speaking to Anushka Mutanda Dawati.
13: In 2010, model and aspiring actress Jennifer Ahn was on the set of a music video for LaRue's song In For The Kill.
14: I was so excited. I was so excited because every single job was a step closer to where I was going. Yeah, I loved it.
13: As part of an exclusive interview with me for the Fame Under Fire podcast, Jen says that West arrived on set, then selected her for a scene. You're about to hear her describe what she claims happens next, with some sexual content, some of which may be distressing.
14: I was given no direction. I was just told to sit in this chair. And then playback started. And then all of a sudden, he just reaches a hand out and starts, like, choking me. And I'm just not sure what's happening. And then he pulled his other hand out and starts choking me with both hands. And then starts smearing my makeup all over my face and sticking his hands inside of my mouth, which I think, I mean, it simulated like oral sex. It started where he went up to my face and he was like smearing my makeup on my face, and
15: you okay? Do you need a minute?
14: Yeah, sorry.
15: It's okay.
14: He was smearing the makeup on my face in a way that felt like he was trying to, I don't know, smearing the makeup all over my face in a way that just felt wrong. He started sticking his fingers in my mouth, and I feel like he was like trying to touch as much as he could. And I was actively, my tongue was like hiding from him, and he just like found everything.
13: We approached West for a response to the allegations, but haven't had a reply. In Kanye's legal filings, his lawyers don't deny the action took place, but say it was part of an artistic performance that Jen did not object to. Jen told me that although she remembers there being a full set of people, no one stepped in.
14: I just started looking around the room like someone. There was a room full of people. And I was looking around like hoping that someone would see me and be like, hey, like maybe we should stop.
13: Jen filed her lawsuit in 2024, 14 years after the alleged incident, under the Gender Motivated Violence Act in New York, which temporarily extends the statute of limitations for sexual assault survivors. I asked her why she didn't go to the police at the time.
14: I didn't consider going to the police because I was in a room full of people when it happened. So I guess I felt like what recourse could there be and why would I put myself through that when nothing is going to happen to him?
15: Why did you think nothing would happen to him?
14: Because it was 2010. Not enough people were concerned about protecting women and sexual assault and the accountability of those perpetrators. So, yeah.
13: Kanye's lawyers have said that, quote, Ye staged an intense and provocative theatrical performance consistent with the homage, and that the production paralleled scenes in American Psycho, which included actions to emulate forced oral sex and other physical contact, which incidentally may have caused plaintiff to have difficulty breathing. In response to that, Jen's lawyer told me that it would set a dangerous precedent if this case is thrown out.
16: I think this allows creators to basically do whatever they want to whomever they want in creative spaces and get away with it as long as they call it art. And I think that that's a really, really dangerous precedent to set.
13: Fame Under Fire approached LaRue's label, Universal Music Group, for comment and offered West an interview or to respond to these claims, but we haven't had a reply. It's now up to a judge to decide if this case will proceed to court.
0: 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Just look for the Fame Under Fire YouTube channel. 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
0: Hello and welcome to Newsday on the BBC World Service with Barbara Pletasha in Nairobi and I'm James Copnall in London.
4: We have a special report from Myanmar where the forced conscription into the military means rebel armies are losing ground.
0: Our correspondent has met some of those who have been forcibly recruited and tells the story of their escape.
4: Iran has launched a wave of strikes at U.S. targets across the Middle East. It follows U.S. strikes on Iran in response to the downing of an American helicopter.
0: We're warming up for the Men's Football World Cup 2. Newsday's Isaac Fannin will be covering the tournament. He sets the scene for us from Los Angeles.
4: And is the barbecue under threat in the home of the Barbie? We'll hear from Australia on a famous company going out of business. That is after the latest world news.
21: Live from NPR News in Washington, I'm Dan Ronan. According to a race call by the Associated Press, South Carolina Republicans Lieutenant Governor Pamela Evett and Attorney General Alan Wilson are headed into a gubernatorial primary runoff in 2 weeks. Neither secured a 50% plus one majority on Tuesday. Gavin Jackson of South Carolina Public Radio reports.
22: Even though Evett received President Trump's endorsement days ago, it hasn't been enough to help her win the Republican nomination outright. In a field of five candidates, Evett has enjoyed strong polling and improved name recognition, something that she grew over months of crisscrossing the state. She faces four-term Attorney General Alan Wilson. In his endorsement, Trump said he expected Evett to pick the son of her boss, Governor Henry McMaster, to be her running mate, a mention that drew widespread criticism by her opponents, including Congresswoman Nancy Mace. Evett and McMaster have denied that she's tapped him as her running mate. Evett and Wilson will face off again on June 23rd. The winner of that race will face off against the Democratic State Representative Jermaine Johnson in November. For NPR News, I'm Gavin Jackson in Columbia, South Carolina.
21: Longtime Republican Senator Susan Collins of Maine will face off against political newcomer Graham Platner in the November general election. Collins was unopposed in Tuesday's primary. Platner easily won the Democratic primary despite despite recent questions about his personal life. The main Senate seat is considered critical if Democrats are to gain control of the Senate. The House has passed a bill to speed up how long it takes newly unionized workers to reach a first contract with their employers. NPR's Andrea Hsu reports 20 Republicans joined Democrats to pass the measure.
2: After a union election, it takes an average of 465 days for workers and employers to reach a first contract. That's according to Bloomberg Law. The Faster Labor Contracts Act cuts that time dramatically. It requires employers to begin contract talks within 10 days of a union election. If there's no deal 90 days later, federal mediators get involved. And if there's still no deal 30 days after that, an arbitration panel steps in to settle the matter. Opponents of the bill call it draconian and argue the government is not in the best position to hammer out deals between private companies and their employees. The measure now heads to the Senate, where it would need 60 votes to pass. Andrea Hsu, NPR News.
21: The four astronauts scheduled to fly early next year on the next Artemis III low Earth orbit mission were named by NASA Tuesday. NASA Executive Jeremy Parsons says this is one of the most complex missions NASA has ever attempted.
3: We intend to dock, perform integrated stack control, have crew cross the hatch, operate the lander, and get critical test of the life support systems that can only be done in space.
21: Astronaut Randy Bresnik was named the commander for this mission. You're listening to NPR News. New York State now has what it calls the first in the nation law that requires advertisements featuring AI-generated people in those commercials to be labeled as synthetic performers. The law was signed by Governor Kathy Hochul last December. It took effect on Tuesday. It is aimed at creating more transparency as AI performers and images become more widely used in the media. The law went into effect despite a larger pushback from the Trump administration. President Trump's restrictive immigration policies are already playing a role in this year's upcoming FIFA World Cup tournament. At least one referee and one team staff member have been denied entry to the United States, and dozens of fans have also been denied travel visas. NPR's Sergio Martinez Beltran reports.
5: Omar Artan was one of the 52 center referees selected to officiate the FIFA World Cup. Artan, a decorated referee, is from Somalia. On Saturday, he landed at the Miami International Airport, where Customs and Border Protection agents interrogated him. CBP says Artan was determined to be inadmissible due to vetting concerns and was denied entry. CBP did not say what those concerns were, and Artan did not respond to NPR's request for comment. This is the latest example of Trump's immigration policies potentially affecting the World Cup, something policy experts and soccer fans have voiced concerns about. Sergio Martinez Beltran, NPR News, Austin, Texas.
21: The NBA Finals resume Wednesday night at New York's Madison Square Garden. It's Game 4. 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
0: Thank you for that news. 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Barbara Platt-Usher in Nairobi, and I'm James Copnell in London.
4: We'll have a report from Myanmar. Our correspondent has gone to talk to rebel fighters against the military regime, and there he met several army deserters who told him how they managed to escape the clutches of the junta.
0: Plus, Isaac Fannin has moved his sports desk to the rather sunnier location of Los Angeles. Isaac, are you having to drop the word football ahead of the World Cup and use the word soccer over there?
25: Absolutely not, James. If I am, I'm just explaining that we're playing the football with your feet. And a little bit later on, we're going to be speaking to a FIFA official, or a former FIFA official, later on in the program. So plenty to come from the World Cup.
0: Yeah, lots of stories, as you'd imagine. We'd love your thoughts on any of them, whether they're football, soccer, or indeed anything else you hear on Newsday. You can send us a WhatsApp or text message on our usual number, +44 77 86 20 50 85.
4: In Myanmar's civil war, there's been a change. The military, which seized power in a coup 5 years ago, had been losing ground to rebel and ethnic groups across the country. But the forced recruitment of tens of thousands of conscripts has led to a change in fortune, and now it's the armed opposition that's on the defensive. New drone technology is also helping the junta take back some of the territory it lost. The coup leader, Min Aung Hlaing, has taken the role of president in elections which most view as staged. He's given the armed opposition until the 31st of July to enter peace talks. All the main resistance forces have rejected that proposal. Our correspondent, Quentin Somerville, has just returned from time with rebel groups in Myanmar's Baro and Karen states.
1: Hidden deep under forest cover in Myanmar's Karen state is a field hospital, a jumble of bamboo and wooden buildings that treats resistance fighters injured in their battles to set Myanmar free from military rule. So we're in the operating theatre. It's running off solar power and generator. It is quite hot in here. Jazu is on the table, still awake. Jazu has a long gash at the top of his leg. They're trying to save his leg, which was injured as a result of him stepping on a landmine. He was on his way back from a military assault. As they turn him over, you can see that the back of his heel is all gone. It's just raw flesh. People sustain injuries from landmines every single day here. Dr. Song is the surgeon here. They say they carry out operations every day in this operating theatre. Never stops in terms of casualties.
6: I don't know. There were days during the 5 years that I have been here when I couldn't describe the sorrow with words anymore. There's not just bombing, later kamikaze drones and artillery as well.
1: What do you say to young people in Yangon and Mandalay today who say, the coup was 5 years ago. Min Aung Hlaing, the junta leader, is about to become president. This is all over.
6: Yes.
1: What do you say to them?
6: If young people choose not to oppose the dictatorship now, then this cycle of revolution and resistance in our country will just continue, repeating itself endlessly.
1: There's about 10 rebel militia fighters who are heading to a base called Papon. Now, they have that junta base surrounded, but it's heavily armed. They have artillery, they have the ability to call in airstrikes, they have mortars, but they are surrounded on all three sides by the rebels.
7: We're on a rare thing here, an asphalt road, and that means we're a big target. So these men are listening out for drones. Commanders here tell us that Myanmar's military has the edge in terms of quantity and technology. Strikes come almost daily, they say.
1: Commander Ko Kong of the People's Defense Force takes me on patrol to a captured junta base.
8: The danger from drones is definitely increasing. It would be easier for us if we also had jammers.
1: So there was a drone overhead and we just had to take cover. But we can't hear it now. And the PDF forces think they might have brought it down, but they can't confirm that. In any case, we have to wait at this position. Just like the conflict in Ukraine, like the conflict in Lebanon, drones are everywhere now, and very quickly drone warfare adapts and escalates. And that's exactly what's happening here in Myanmar. Ko Kang and his men took control of the sprawling military base back in March 2024. But now he's braced for the worst. As many as 2,000 soldiers are advancing towards Papun. The junta's ranks have been replenished after it began enforcing a conscription law, which means that all 18 to 35-year-olds have to serve 2 to 5 years in the military, whether they like it or not. It's been a game-changer for their enemy, says Ko Kang.
8: Military forced conscription became the main challenging factor for us on the battlefield, as it gave the military limitless manpower. Our resources are very constrained. With limited funds, we cannot source required components as much as we want, and we cannot recruit new soldiers as easily as the military.
1: This resistance base is hidden deep in the forest. Time and time again we hear from resistance fighters that one of the reasons that Myanmar's military, the junta, has regained the initiative on the battlefield is because of thousands of new recruits, forced conscripts, some of whom never wanted to fight. Well, here at this HQ, there are four deserters from the junta forces, and they've agreed to speak to us. How did you escape from the army?
9: In the military outpost, we planned to escape from the bathing place. Two of us went down to the bathing spot first, while the other two stayed behind to keep watch. Once all four of us had gathered there, we waited for the right moment and slipped away as soon as we could.
7: Did any of you want to join the army, or were you forced to do so?
9: We were forcibly recruited against our will. They began grabbing people from their homes, seizing people they found on the streets, even taking people in broad daylight. Before we even understood what was happening, we were sent to the front lines. They treated us terribly from the beginning to the end. We couldn't endure it anymore.
1: The junta's new recruits may not be willing, but they've revived the military's fortune. Once on the defensive, they're now mounting offensive operations across the country and attempting to take back border posts that fell to the resistance. Although the military still controls less than half of the territory in the country. The rebels, for their part, 5 years after the coup, are struggling with recruitment. Back at the clinic, I asked Jazoo, now in a recovery ward, if the heavy casualties suffered by the rebels has been worth it.
10: No, it's not worth it. If you compare material gains against a life sacrificed, then no, it's not worth it. The lives of our comrades can never be exchanged for anything. I'll return to fight one way or another. I will fight until the end for the future of our children.
1: It's not all just battlefield injuries here. The wife of one of the fighters is heavily pregnant and the contractions have just started, so they're going to deliver the baby. So Major Mo is pretty close now. This is her first baby. The baby girl they call Su Pei. It translates roughly to fulfilled wish. Her parents say that all they want for her is a peaceful and democratic Myanmar. But after 5 years of hard fighting, that dream of these young revolutionaries still seems far beyond their grasp.
4: And that was Quentin Somerville reporting from Myanmar. You can now watch the full documentary, The Secret Jungle Hospital, on the BBC News Channel on YouTube.
0: Well, earlier we also heard from David Gum Ong. He's Deputy Foreign Minister of the Myanmar National Unity Government. That is an internationally unrecognised government made up of elected lawmakers from Myanmar overthrown in the 2021 coup.
11: I would like to first say kudos to the incredible, you know, courageous journalist, Mr. Somerville, for his, very courageous work during the ground, you know, journalistic work, you know, interviewing some of the resistance fighters. But, you know, I would say the military situation all across the country, it starts to look increasingly, more fragile and more hard to predict for the junta as well, you know, as well as for the resistance fighters. But, you know, I would say the general sort of the bigger picture says that, you know, the junta still controls less than 50% of the country. And that still remains a reality, you know, on the ground.
0: Do you accept the fact though that the conscripts and the use of drones is swinging the balance a little bit more in the junta's favor?
11: Yeah, I tend to agree with how the conscription law has exacerbated the sort of the realities on the battleground. Yeah.
0: What are the possible implications of that for those who wish to see the military junta gone?
11: It's going to be very long and arduous journey for all of us, for all the citizens, you know, also, you know, men and women who are perfectly healthy and are, you know, according to the conscription law, are eligible to be conscripted. They're going to, you know, face a very difficult situation, you know, for everybody. And it's going to help the junta, you know, I guess in the near term, but then again, you know, it all comes down to how well trained these new, you know, recruits are. And they're not, they're mostly used as a human shield, and they're being sent to the front lines, just to be killed and exploited. It's very inhumane. And we gotta, you know, call the junta out. It's not really helping them militarily in any way possible.
0: What do you think is the key factor internationally that is allowing the military junta to keep going? Where do you think is it getting its main support from?
11: I would definitely say it's, you know, it's Moscow and other powerful countries in the region that are propping up the regime by lending them support, whether that's, you know, financial or, you know, military equipment and weapons and dual use technology. And also one of the most coveted things for the junta is the political legitimacy, which it is receiving partly from, for example, the junta boss recently visited India. And also, you know, we were aware that some of the ASEAN member states are also willing and eager to bring the junta back into the ASEAN fold. You know, those diplomatic endeavors are actually really jeopardizing the democratic movement. It's actually what's sustaining the military rule in Burma.
0: The thoughts there of David Gum Ong, Deputy Foreign Minister of Myanmar's National Unity Government, that is an internationally unrecognized government made up of elected leaders who were overthrown in the 2021 coup. Newsday on the BBC World Service with Barbara in Nairobi, James in London, and Isaac Fannin joining us from Los Angeles as the World Cup is about to get underway. How's the city gearing up for the competition, Isaac?
25: Yeah, I think it's getting ready, James. You know, everywhere you go, you see adverts advertising the competition, which obviously starts in Los Angeles in a few days' time in that opening game against Paraguay. So I think people are getting ready. I've not seen too many United States jerseys on my travels in the city, but that's not to say that there aren't many about. I have seen a few Paraguay fans, though. So, yeah, it's one of those where I think the city is slowly getting ready, and I'm sure it will reach fever pitch when the football and the action starts on Thursday here.
0: Yeah, and the last time the US hosted the World Cup back in 1994, the sort of cliche was that lots of Americans didn't really know, didn't really care that much about soccer. That's changed a lot, though, I'd imagine, over the years.
25: Yeah, absolutely. I mean, I've been watching a lot of American TV, and ESPN is obviously the biggest sports channel here. And in their rundowns, a lot of the times they are talking about football. You know, I think a few years ago, that's not something that would have happened. I think a bonkers story that will be on the news tomorrow on American TV is around a women's football match featuring the United States, actually, where they beat Brazil 1-0 in Brazil in a friendly. But there was carnage at the end of this match. Eight members of the Brazilian squad, four players and four coaching staff were sent off at the end of the game. Brazilian players were unhappy with some of the decisions taken by the referee, and they surrounded her. Absolutely chaotic scenes in that, and I have no doubt that that will be featuring on American TV tomorrow.
0: Yeah, also I guess on American TV, some pretty bad news for Iran's football fans.
25: Yeah, so of course they open their campaign in the World Cup here in Los Angeles on the on Monday when they take on New Zealand. Now, every football federation at this tournament is given an allocation of 8% of the stadium for every one of their matches. Now, Iran had started selling tickets to some of their matches, but then it was revoked by FIFA. They say that is something that the United States have done. Of course, it's to do with the war that has taken place between the two countries, and so the tickets have been taken away because the United States has a trade embargo on Iran at the moment. So FIFA say that they are working to try and fix this issue, but it's just another example, James, of the political tightrope that the FIFA have been walking when it comes to dealing with this issue. The first time we're ever going to see two nations at war during a World Cup. It's a really difficult situation for them, and I think there are plenty of Iranian American fans here wanting to go and watch their team play on Monday, and it's up in the air whether they'll get to do so when they play at the SoFi Stadium in Los Angeles later on.
0: Isaac Fannin in Los Angeles following that, and so much more for us at the World Cup. Thank you very much indeed.
4: To the latest in the Middle East now, as the U.S. has launched fresh strikes on Iran after President Donald Trump accused the Islamic Republic of shooting down an American Apache helicopter, which had been patrolling the Strait of Hormuz. In a social media post, the president said the two pilots have been rescued uninjured, but he added that the U.S., out of necessity, had to respond to the attack. The U.S. Central Command, also known as CENTCOM, said a proportional response had been launched against Iranian aggression. It comes as Israeli forces carried out more strikes across southern Lebanon on Tuesday. At the weekend, Israeli attacks on the Lebanese militant group Hezbollah, which is backed by Iran, triggered an exchange of fire between Iran and Israel for the first time since April's truce. For more, I spoke earlier to our North America correspondent, Peter Bowes.
12: President Trump says this was a deliberate act by Iran to bring down this military helicopter in the Strait of Hormuz. There was quite a dramatic-sounding rescue, a successful rescue of the two pilots. The U.S. Central Command said that they were recovering and were in a stable condition. And that's what prompted President Trump to say on social media that the U.S. would retaliate, and he said that would be out of necessity. And that retaliation came very quickly. The U.S. response was swift.
4: Do we know what they struck?
12: Yes, we do. They have issued a statement in the last few hours saying that the U.S. forces have completed what they described as self-defense strikes against Iran, saying that they struck Iranian air defense, ground control stations and surveillance radar sites near the Strait of Hormuz, they say with precision munitions from U.S. Air Force and Navy fighter jets. They say, and they're repeating a phrase that they used earlier, that the operation was a proportional response to recent attacks on U.S. forces, and they say international commercial ships transiting regional waters, and U.S. Central Command saying that its forces remain vigilant and postured to defend against unjustified, as they put it, unjustified Iranian aggression.
4: Are the Iranians likely to see it that way, as proportional? I mean, what are they saying? We know that they have launched strikes against U.S. air bases in a number of Arab countries.
12: Yes, they have. In fact, Iran were equally quick to launch retaliatory attacks in the region, drone, long-range missile strikes, according to their state media, targeting American bases in Bahrain, Kuwait and Jordan. And Iran's Revolutionary Guards have warned that they are ready to deliver what they say would be a crushing and decisive response to any further U.S. attacks. So I think the answer to your question is that Iran doesn't see it in the same way as the United States. And this really raises tensions, I think, to the point that these are the most serious issues to be raised during the two-month ceasefire, and it really raises questions about the continuation of the ceasefire while, as we understand it, talks in the background continue to try to reach a peace deal.
4: Do we know whether the Iranians deliberately targeted the U.S. military helicopter?
12: We don't know that for certain. There's much debate about that. There is an investigation. Some have speculated that it could have been accidental. It could have been accidental as a result of that incredibly crowded waterway, the Strait of Hormuz. We have commercial vessels in there. We have military vessels. And it may well have been a technical issue that led to the downing of that helicopter. Or it could have been deliberate. And I think the jury is out on that in terms of what the actual truth of the matter is.
4: And that was our North America correspondent, Peter Bowes.
0: News Day on the BBC World Service. Now, are we possibly looking at the end of barbecues in the home of the Barbie? One of Australia's best-known barbecue retailers has gone out of business after almost 50 years. Well, our business presenter in Singapore is Maura Fogarty, and she's been looking into this and joins us now. Maura, tell us more.
13: Yeah, so look, the company, right, Barbecues Galore, had a very bright red logo. The stores were very easily identifiable, and for 50 years, it kind of ruled the barbecue space in Australia, also selling outdoor furniture and heaters as well. But it's really been on kind of facing rough times in the last, you know, few years, and eventually got to a point where today it said that it was winding up the company and closing down more than 60 stores across the country. It will be kind of making staff redundant as well, but it also talked about how it will make sure that all staff will be paid their benefits and entitlements. But for many Australians, you know, we're outdoor grilling and barbecuing is a very big part of the kind of social culture. It is quite, you know, interesting that an iconic brand such as this hasn't been able to kind of keep up with the competition from other retailers, both in-store retailers as well as online retailers as well.
0: Yeah, absolutely. And we've had quite a few nice sunny weeks recently in London. My kids have been pushing me to get the barbecue going here. What about in Singapore? Barbecue's popular? Probably not as much open space as you get in Australia, I guess.
13: No, and most people here live in apartments or flats, right?

0: in Singapore. Thank you very much indeed. All barbecue recipes welcome on our message line. We've been getting quite a few in actually on a story we're going to cover shortly on the US decision not to give a visa to the Somali referee Omar Artan, who is going to take part in the World Cup. Amara Alpha in Sierra Leone says it was an unfortunate and unacceptable situation because he's one of Africa's most respected officials. More on that story to come here on Newsday on the BBC World Service with Barbara in Nairobi and James in London.
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5: It's a day to go and I'll be looking forward to the World Cup about to get underway here in Canada, Mexico and the United States.
4: Elsewhere, we speak to an astronaut about the latest Artemis mission, the next step to get humans back to the moon.
6: BBC News with Moira Alderson. The United States says it's completed a series of strikes against Iran. The US military said it targeted air defense systems, ground control stations, and radar sites. It described the attacks as a proportional response to the downing of an American helicopter. Iran said it launched drones at US bases in the region. Rebels fighting the military government in Myanmar have told the BBC they're losing ground because of a shortage of manpower and equipment. New drone technology and the forced recruitment of tens of thousands of conscripts has helped the junta retake lost territory. The Taliban authorities in Afghanistan say Pakistan has carried out airstrikes in three provinces, killing 13 people. A Taliban spokesman called it a humanitarian crime. Pakistan accuses Afghanistan of harboring militants, which it denies. New figures show the world experienced the second hottest May on record last month. The EU's climate monitor warned that climate change was making such extremes the new normal for the continent. An Indonesian court has jailed four soldiers for their involvement in an acid attack on an activist known for campaigning against the growing influence of the military. The victim was left blind in one eye. A Sudanese man is in court in Northern Ireland today, accused of attempted murder over a knife attack that's led to an anti-immigration unrest in Belfast. Homes and vehicles were set on fire on Tuesday night. South African police say gunmen have shot dead 12 people at an informal settlement in Johannesburg. No arrests have been made and there's no clear motive so far. Almost 20,000 people in Japan have signed an online petition protesting against the Trump administration's use of manga and anime characters in social media posts. The organisers say this may go against the intentions of the original creators. BBC News.
4: Thanks very much for that news summary. Hello and welcome to Newsday at the BBC World Service with James in London, Barbara in Nairobi, and in a moment we'll be in Los Angeles with our sports reporter Isaac.
0: That's where we're going to hear about more overnight violence on the streets of Belfast and from an actress who says she was assaulted by Kanye West.
5: Welcome to Los Angeles. Not long to go until the 2026 FIFA Men's World Cup kicks off. And for the first time, we're going to see 48 teams at the tournament, which is going to be co-hosted by the United States, Canada and Mexico. Now, the run-up to the start of this tournament has been overshadowed by lots of off-pitch controversies linked to President Trump's administration's immigration and border policies. The

0: latest flashpoint involves Somali referee Omar Abdulkadir Artan. He's Africa's reigning referee of the year and the first Somali official selected to work at a World Cup. He held the valid visa and FIFA accreditation, but Artan was denied entry to the United States and he's been ruled out of the tournament. And are now joined by former Sierra Leone Football Association president Issa Johansson, who was until last year serving as a member of the FIFA Council, which is the world football governing body's top organ. Isha, I just want to ask you, what did you make of the decision to revoke Omar Artan's visa?
1: Well, I guess like everybody else, shock, disappointment. Like you just said, he is a representative of Africa, our continent, and these are the things that we aspire to see happening, you know, our own people representing Africa on the world stage, like now, you know. I mean, look, it's a very unfortunate aspect concerning the issue of visas, non-entry into the United States for the World Cup, and it just casts a gloomy shadow over this amazing global football tournament. You know, frenzy, the buzz, it just isn't there anymore. And this is not just, it's not football. It's not what football-loving fans are accustomed to. The beautiful game is all about unity and coming together.
0: Do you think it undermines what FIFA have been saying? You know, Gianni Infantino last year, the president of FIFA, I want to read you his words. He said, I think it's important to clarify this. There is a lot of misconceptions out there. Everyone will be welcome in Canada, Mexico and the United States for the FIFA World Cup next year. And it's proving that his words aren't actually true.
1: Well, you know, I wouldn't say it's not true. Look, there is a competitive bidding process which goes, you know, for countries wanting to host, you know, like the World Cup or even the Nations Cup, what have you. And in that, you know, countries will submit their detailed proposal. And amongst those, you know, with, you know, stadiums, infrastructure, all of that, there is the aspects of visa entry. And when it comes to this, from my understanding, the host country gives unhindered access to participating teams and security, and not just the teams, but match officials and ticket holders and fans. That is a process. That's what I remember. And I'm sure that's...
0: So why are FIFA not, why are FIFA not, you know, taking advantage of these promises that were made to them when the bid was made?
1: Well, again, I would say, and I'm me defending here because I wasn't in the, I'm not there at the moment, but...
0: Well, why do you
1: look,
0: think?
1: You know, there is because there is a thin line between, the politics and, there's always been, and this has been my problem in the past with the thin line where managing and administrating the game or overseeing the game. So FIFA holds the rights, okay? We've got the games and the games are going on. Now, internal policies like this clearly, you know, scrutinizing a fan or in this case a Somalian, that is an internal process. And I don't believe that FIFA has a mandate to question. Okay, well, question, but they can't do anything to change or reverse that. I've never seen that happen. Having said that, I've never seen this kind of situation happen.
0: What do you think is their next steps then? Because obviously these stories are going to take center stage for the coming few days until the World Cup actually kicks off. What do you think will be Gianni Infantino's next step?
1: Well, I would imagine that there might be, there will be, discussions. He would ask for an explanation as to why, whether he can overturn that decision, which people are probably expecting to happen. I doubt that very much because, like I said in the past, this just does not happen. But, you know, so I can't imagine FIFA or Gianni being able to overturn this decision, but an explanation as to what happened, why it went this way. I mean, I just saw yesterday, and it's, you know, this morning about bad actors, you know, him being referred to as being in contact with bad actors. Well, that's a new one for us all. And people can only speculate, but it's unfortunate. It really is.
0: Isha, really, really appreciate you for speaking to us. That's Isha Johansson, who last year served as a member of FIFA Council and the former Sierra Leonean Football Association president.
2: Let's look to outer space now, and NASA has named the astronauts who'll fly on its Artemis 3 mission, the latest step in its effort to send humans back to the moon. The mission will not land on the lunar surface itself, but it's seen as a crucial test of the spacecraft that future moonwalkers will rely on. To talk us through who was chosen, why it matters, and what comes next, I spoke to Leroy Chow, former NASA astronaut and International Space Station commander. First of all, who will be going up into orbit?
3: The commander is Randy Bresnik, a veteran astronaut, and he's joined by three other astronauts. There were two, or a European, a Canadian, and two other Americans. So a very exciting international crew.
2: And what qualities do you think were prioritized when selecting this team in particular for this particular mission?
3: Well, I think as with any crew, you want to try to get the right chemistry together, and that's why the commander has a lot of say. If, you know, the commander generally has been training or knows the other people fairly well and can come in. You know, for example, when I was a commander, going to be the commander of the space station, I was asked, you know, what do you think of these different candidates? Are these yes, no, or probably okay? You know, people who are flexible, who can get along with others, who can work as part of a team. You know, technical skills, we assume that all the professionals that are being considered all have the technical skills and can be trained up to do the job. So really it comes down to that chemistry.
2: Attention was paid to making it an international crew. Why are there no women?
3: That's a good question. I don't know. I would guess that it was based upon who was available. Who kind of fit, you know? I mean, it's kind of a puzzle. Like I said, it's an inexact science, but that's a good question, a legitimate question, and I don't know the answer.
2: Just remind us briefly about the mission of Artemis 3. It won't go to the moon, will it? It will orbit the Earth?
3: That's right. It's going to be in low Earth orbit, and the main purpose of the mission, which is very similar to that of Apollo 9, was to check out the lunar lander in Earth orbit. That way we could check it out in actual conditions without landing it. But then if there was an issue, we'd get the crew back to Earth pretty quickly. And so hopefully there will be more than one lander being checked out by the Artemis 3 mission. So these landers would be launched separately. They would arrive in in Earth orbit. Artemis 3 would launch and rendezvous and dock with hopefully two of these landers, and they would be put through their paces in Earth orbit. Of course, they wouldn't actually land, but we could test their life control systems, thermal control system, communications, and everything else, make sure that their rendezvous and docking systems were working correctly, and get some confidence before we actually send them to the moon robotically and let them demonstrate that they're able to land on the moon without humans on board, leading to, of course, humans and Americans specifically, probably some of our international partners as well, to land back on the moon after all these years. 1972 was the last time we sent humans to the moon.
2: Yeah. So Artemis 3 was originally meant to land astronauts on the moon, wasn't it? But now it's become in this Earth orbit test mission. Is that a step backward? I mean, what happened?
3: No, that was actually something that was very positive. I think we were overly optimistic saying, hey, we're going to land humans right after we do this lunar flyby, and we're skipping a lot of steps. Now, we had a lot of missions before Apollo 11 landed on the moon, and those were very deliberate steps that were taken. Each flight test accomplished more advanced goals, and culminating with Apollo 10.
2: So when do we get back to the moon, actually?
3: Well, of course, the goal is by the end of 2028, we land humans back on the moon in the Artemis program. That's a very aggressive goal, very optimistic goal. It's not undoable. I'm very happy we have Jared Isaacman as the NASA administrator. Frankly, he is shaking things up in the way business has been done there, and that's a positive thing. You know, like just about every large organization, the longer they go on, they get more bureaucratic, more red tape, more inefficient. For example, you know, the Apollo program, NASA was invented or created, and in just under 11 years, without, you know, starting out with no astronauts, very few rockets to speak of, no mission control center, all that stuff, we landed astronauts on the moon in just under 11 years, which is astounding. The current exploration program started in 2004, and it's changed names, it's changed scope over the different administrations. So, but in, you know, 22 years, we finally launched the first astronaut on this new program. So twice as long as it took for us to get from zero to Apollo 11 humans on the moon. And now we are, you know, hoping that in the next few years we'll be able to get humans there again. But 2028 is very aggressive. It's possible, but I wouldn't be surprised if it's closer to, say, 2030.
2: And that was Leroy Chow, former NASA astronaut and International Space Station commander, talking about the odyssey of getting humans back to the moon.
4: Headlines from Northern Ireland this morning are dominated by overnight violence in Belfast. Police have appealed for calm after multiple homes were set ablaze in the Northern Irish capital, with residents evacuated. It all happened after protesters gathered following a knife attack in the city, and the footage of that attack has been widely circulated online. A Sudanese man in his 30s has been charged with attempted murder. The BBC's Dan Johnson is in Belfast.
5: This is what a small minority of people in Belfast considered the best response to a serious stabbing. Homes were targeted and burned. Families had to be led to safety through the flames, rescued by emergency services, risking their lives in the most dangerous situation. It's what the authorities feared all day, what they warned against and pleaded not to see. The condemnation came quickly and was widespread. It wasn't just homes. Cars were also torched by young masked men in these predominantly unionist streets. But the target here was immigrants. And the message to entirely innocent families was, you're not welcome. In the north of the city, more people were forced to flee, including an African family who've lived here for 20 years. Northern Ireland's First Minister, Michelle O'Neill, said in a statement, groups of masked men burning families out of their homes is nothing less than disgusting cowardice. This has nothing to do with community, she said. This is outright thuggery. This all began on Monday night with a knife attack in the street, which left a man in his 40s with severe injuries and in a serious condition in hospital. Others nearby tried to stop the stabbing, and police arrested a Sudanese asylum seeker in his 30s who reached Northern Ireland via Dublin 3 years ago. He's been charged with attempted murder and will appear in court here later this morning. In Northern Ireland last night, pockets of violence. The concern is we may see this in more places, and it could continue over the days to come. The authorities are insisting these scenes must not be repeated.
4: Dan Johnson reporting from Belfast. I want to read you a couple of your reactions to what we've just been talking about just a few minutes ago, the fact that Somali referee was not allowed to enter the US to do his job at the World Cup. Got a reaction in from Fidel Nunofio, a Ghanaian currently studying in Mauritius, who says, I'm surprised that FIFA could not intervene to ensure Omar Artan secured a visa to officiate matches at the World Cup. If he cannot ref matches in the United States of America, how about Mexico and Canada? Those are the other countries hosting the tournament. And Rashid Lamina in Bow City in Sierra Leone says, let the referee take courage and hope to referee in the next World Cup.
2: You are listening to Newsday from the BBC World Service with James in London and Barbara in Nairobi. And the United States has carried out strikes on Iran in response to the downing of an American helicopter. Iranian forces have retaliated by targeting U.S. bases in the region. Now, the Men's World Cup is set to begin in Mexico, Canada, and the U.S., and our sports reporter Isaac Fannin has deployed to Los Angeles to cover all the fun and games and controversies, Isaac.
0: Yes, indeed. And it's interesting, you were just saying there a message from a fan asking why the referee Omar Artan couldn't go and referee matches in either Mexico or Canada. It's interesting, the Premier of Vancouver, which is going to be hosting some of the games, says, David Eby, says that Mr. Artan would be welcomed and celebrated in British Columbia for what he's overcome and where he is today. Let's have him referee in Vancouver. It remains to be seen whether FIFA will follow in that footsteps, but yes, plenty of stories to tell you about. The tournament was, of course, last staged here in 1994, and the event host was led by Alan Rothenberg, who is the chairman and chief executive of the 1994 FIFA World Cup. And with it kicking off on Thursday, my colleague Lee James spoke to Alan about the geopolitical challenges of staging the tournament, which is even bigger this time.
6: I think that the overriding geopolitics of this World Cup is probably bigger than any prior one. Maybe back in 1978 in Argentina when you had the military running the country. But this one, there's so much going on even before the Iran situation. In 94, we were still, as Ronald Reagan had called us, the shining city on the hill. And we wanted to come to the United States. Unfortunately, today, there's a lot of people who say, last place in the world I want to go is the United States. The cost of coming, besides the ticket prices, I mean, if you're sitting down doing a budget, then all of a sudden your airfare doubles, it's really difficult. So there's a lot of things that are out of the organizers, whether it's FIFA or the domestic organizers, control that are making this one way more difficult. Now, you mentioned President Trump. In some ways, he's the best asset we have. You know, he created a World Cup task force and put himself at the head of it. And so, and he was the signatory on the initial bid. So he views it as his tournament. Is it a little too political? Probably for most people, including myself. Yes. But in terms of his commitment, despite all the negative press that says, oh, you know, he's going to mess it up. I think just the opposite. His name's all over it. So therefore he wants it to succeed. Two things about Trump, everybody would agree on. One is he is genuinely a sports fan. And two, he loves the media. Well, the notion that he'd give up the opportunity to be front and center in front of somewhere 2, 3, 4 billion viewers around the world for the opening and for the final is inconceivable.
7: We've talked about ticket prices and the high prices for this tournament, though. How do you feel about that? Is that just something in a free market economy that is going to happen with dynamic pricing involved? Or is it something that should be done to allow fans to affordably access the tournament for it to be transformational?
6: Both. In fact, obviously, the free markets can ultimately dictate the value of tickets. But at the same time, it seems to me it could have been better managed. Number one, really carve out a good block of decent seats at a decent price. With FIFA projecting $11 billion, I mean, it's not the end of the world if it's only $9 or $10 billion. I think didn't take advantage of the fact that every city is required to have fan festivals. I think they could have made a much better job of tying that in with the ticket sales to ameliorate some of the backlash on the pricing. I think they also underestimated or overestimated, I guess, the interest. It's one thing to have some of these huge prices for some of the premier matches in Tier 1 or some of the group stage tickets. I think they overestimated how much interest there would be.
0: One of the key players for Team USA during that World Cup was Eric Wynalda, the BBC's Lee James. Asked him what he remembered of that time.
8: I know what it's like to step on the field in your own country, and I know what the effect that can have on you. And it's an amazing feeling. It's an adrenaline that I can't even describe. You get 20 minutes into the game and you don't even feel like you're breathing. There's so much the adrenaline that's going through you. You're playing hard and you're recognizing every move invokes a reaction, and you feel that, and you just sometimes feel like you're gliding. So I'd love to see these boys take advantage of that. We have a good group. You know, obviously we have some games that we familiar foes, if you will. But it's about momentum. If they can get some momentum the way we did and sustain it, this is a very good team that's capable of playing with anybody, just like we were in 94.
7: So Paraguay, Australia, Turkey, of course they'd have to win an extra match to get through to the round of 16 as you did in 94 now. But you think that is possible then, that this team can, well, get into the knockout stages?
8: It'll have to be a big skin, if you will, a big scalp. If you're going to get into that second part, and let's say Turkey wins the group and the United States comes in second, that could be a form of disappointment, or it could be, setting us up for a really difficult opponent. You could get a Brazil or a France. You could get somebody big right out of the chute. Two wins and a tie would be great in group play. And Turkey A is going to be very difficult, but it'll take that first game in the knockout stage. If we can beat somebody big, then all bets are off. Now you believe that you can do it. And that's what needs to happen for this group. And, you know, with the 12th man of the crowd, who knows, maybe they'll be able to do that. But it's the World Cup tournament is always about momentum. You need luck. You need to stay away from injuries. And if we can do that and not have to go too deep into our depth chart, we're going to be fine. I think this team is very capable of getting into that round of 16, and then maybe something special happens.
0: If you want more World Cup content, check out Modern Score Podcast.
4: Andrew Fannin, thank you. So much more from him to come tomorrow and throughout the tournament. Now, a model who appeared on a music video set with Kanye West says he choked her and put his fingers in her mouth without warning or consent. In 2010, Jennifer Arne was working on the set of a music video when she claims West assaulted her. She has now filed a civil lawsuit against him. The rapper, now known as Ye, does not deny the contact took place, but argues it was part of an artistic performance that Jennifer did not object to. Jennifer Arne has been speaking to Anushka Mutanda Dawati.
9: In 2010, model and aspiring actress Jennifer Arne was on the set of a music video for LaRue's song, In for the Kill.
10: I was so excited. I was so excited because every single job was a step closer to where I was going. Yeah, I loved it.
9: As part of an exclusive interview with me for the Fame Under Fire podcast, Jen says that West arrived on set, then selected her for a scene. You're about to hear her describe what she claims happens next, with some sexual content, some of which may be distressing.
10: I was given no direction. I was just told to sit in this chair. And then playback started. And then all of a sudden he just reaches a hand out and starts like choking me. And I'm just not sure what's happening. And then he pulled his other hand out and starts choking me with both hands and then starts smearing my makeup all over my face and sticking his hands inside of my mouth, which I think, I mean, it simulated like oral sex. It started where he went up to my face and he was like smearing my makeup on my face and...
11: You okay? Do you need a minute?
10: Yeah, sorry.
11: It's okay.
10: He was smearing the makeup on my face in a way that felt like he was trying to, I don't know, smearing the makeup all over my face in a way that just felt wrong. He started sticking his fingers in my mouth and I feel like he was like trying to touch as much as he could. And I was actively, my tongue was like hiding from him and he just like found everything.
9: We approached West for a response to the allegations, but haven't had a reply. In Kanye's legal filings, his lawyers don't deny the action took place, but say it was part of an artistic performance that Jen did not object to. Jen told me that although she remembers there being a full set of people, no one stepped in.
10: I just started looking around the room like someone. There was a room full of people. And I was looking around like hoping that someone would see me and be like, hey, like maybe we should stop.
9: Jen filed her lawsuit in 2024, 14 years after the alleged incident, under the Gender Motivated Violence Act in New York, which temporarily extends the statute of limitations for sexual assault survivors. I asked her why she didn't go to the police at the time.
10: I didn't consider going to the police because I was in a room full of people when it happened. So I guess I felt like what recourse could there be And why would I put myself through that when nothing's going to happen to him?
11: Why did you think nothing would happen to him?
10: Because it was 2010. Mm. Not enough people were concerned about protecting women and sexual assault and the accountability of those perpetrators. So, yeah.
9: Kanye's lawyers have said that, quote, Ye staged an intense and provocative theatrical performance consistent with the homage, and that the production paralleled scenes in American Psycho, which included actions to emulate forced oral sex and other physical contact, which incidentally may have caused plaintiff to have difficulty breathing. In response to that, Jen's lawyer told me that it would set a dangerous precedent if this case is thrown out.
12: I think this allows creators to basically do whatever they want to whomever they want in creative spaces, and get away with it as long as they call it art. And I think that that's a really, really dangerous precedent to set.
9: Fame Under Fire approached LaRue's label, Universal Music Group, for comment and offered West an interview or to respond to these claims, but we haven't had a reply. It's now up to a judge to decide if this case will proceed to court.
4: 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That's it for this edition of Newsday. 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
17: Coming up after the news, World Book Club, with me, Josie Long. This month, we're joined by Queen of Crime Writing, Karen Slaughter, to talk about her gripping and deeply emotional thriller, The Good Daughter. The novel follows sisters Charlotte and Samantha Quinn, whose lives are shattered by the brutal murder of their mother. Nearly three decades later, another act of violence forces them to confront the trauma they've spent years trying to bury. As past and present collide, long-hidden truths force their way into the light. Dark, compelling, and impossible to put down, The Good Daughter is a powerful story about family, survival, and the lasting impact of violence. Karen will be answering your questions about why she pulls no punches with the violence in her novels, the nature of sisterhood, and why crime fiction remains such a powerful way to explore the complexities of human nature. That's all to come on World Book Club after the news.
18: Live from NPR News in Washington, I'm Dan Ronan. Longtime Republican Senator Susan Collins of Maine will face political newcomer Graham Platner in the November general election. She was unopposed in Tuesday's GOP primary. Platner easily won the Democratic primary, this despite recent questions about his personal life. He addressed supporters Tuesday night in Blue Hill, Maine, and promised to do better.
19: I've made mistakes in my life, mistakes that I regret, that I live with, that I continue to learn from. I'm still far from perfect, but every day I wake up and I try to be a little bit better and a little bit kinder than I was the day before.
18: The Maine Senate seat is considered critical if Democrats are to gain control of the U.S. Senate. The 41-year-old Platner enlisted in the Marines after graduation from high school. He did multiple deployments in Iraq and Afghanistan before becoming an oyster farmer in his native Maine after he returned home. Two lawsuits are trying to stop Immigration and Customs Enforcement from turning a Salt Lake City warehouse into a detention center. Macy Lipkin of member station KUER has more.
20: Salt Lake City and county filed one lawsuit, and an advocacy group plans to launch their own. Both cite the National Environmental Policy Act. The law, known as NEPA, requires federal agencies to conduct environmental reviews for projects, and the plaintiffs say the Department of Homeland Security hasn't done that. Seema Kakade teaches at the University of Maryland's Law School. She says NEPA is sometimes called the Magna Carta of environmental law.
21: It doesn't land in a place where it says the federal agency, you know, can or cannot do a specific project. But in the analysis, a lot comes out in that analysis.
20: A similar lawsuit in Maryland put a detention center there on hold. Now Homeland Security is conducting an environmental review. For NPR News, I'm Macy Lipkin in Ogden, Utah.
18: The Southern Poverty Law Center, based in Alabama, tracks extremism and hate groups across the U.S. Tuesday, they released their annual report on the groups, trends, and leaders of the hard right. Vahini Shuri reports.
22: The report found 1,263 active hate and extremist anti-government groups in 2025 across the United States. The report asserts that the hard right, quote, enjoyed unprecedented access across the federal government. It pointed at the White House press pool's replacement of journalists with hard right influencers and how frequently anti-immigrant and LGBTQ plus groups were represented in congressional hearings. SPLC also indicated that federal law enforcement officers who would otherwise be focused on domestic extremism have been shifted to immigration enforcement, including almost a quarter of all FBI agents. For NPR News, I'm Vahini Shori in Birmingham.
18: It's NPR. The Southern Baptist Convention has a new president. The Nashville-based denomination elected a Florida pastor who views the response to the SBC's sex scandal as overblown. Mariana Baca now of member station WPLN reports the choice moves the SBC further to the right.
23: For the past few years, the SBC's annual convention has focused on the fallout of sex abuse scandals and whether to enshrine a ban on women serving as pastors. Florida pastor Willie Rice won after asserting that he wouldn't budge on culture issues. Here's what Pastor Adrian Taylor said when nominating Rice.
24: The culture may change. The crowds may change. But God's word is immutable and it will never change. It is the inspired, inerrant, infallible word of a living God.
23: Rice assumes the highest position for the nation's largest Protestant denomination at a critical time for the SBC, as church membership drops, even as weekly attendance increases. For NPR News, I'm Mariana Baca-Yao in Nashville.
18: Police in Canada say a retired Air Canada captain flew for 17 years with a forged pilot's license. The pilot had a license, but authorities say that Jeffrey Wall did not have a high enough license or complete the mandatory training to fly the airline's biggest jets, including the Boeing 767, the 777, and the 787. He was arrested August 1st. In order to fly those jets, you have to have what's called an airline transport pilot's license. Police say he didn't have it. This is NPR.
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17: Hello, I'm JC Long. Welcome to BBC World Book Club, where we put your questions to the world's most interesting authors. Joining us today is Karen Slaughter, the internationally best-selling crime writer whose novels have captivated readers around the world with their blend of psychological depth, family drama, and edge-of-your-seat suspense. She's perhaps best known for her Will Trent and Grant County series, but today we're asking her about The Good Daughter, the story of two sisters whose lives are shattered by the brutal murder of their mother and the devastating secrets and trauma that continue to haunt them into adulthood, forced into light by another horrific crime. Karen, hi. It's lovely to get to meet you. Thanks for doing the show.
26: No pressure. I hope I can be one of the interesting authors you speak to.
17: This novel, it's not one that fits into a larger series. It's a standalone, but it feels like quite a special one. I know that there's an adaptation of it about to come out. Does it hold a special place for you?
26: It does. And, you know, I adapted it myself for the TV show because when I was thinking about all the stories, I thought, which one? Well, one that feels easily adaptable, I should say. I think all my books are a bit filmic, but just the balance of light and dark and the family stories and the psychology of families and sister relationships and all that sort of thing felt really ripe for storytelling. Mm. And I felt that way actually when I wrote the book 10 years ago, maybe? Yeah. I was in London with my editor. We always plan out books together. And usually I show up and I have an idea and she asks me questions and, you know, we put together the rough structure of the book. But I was staying at this hotel that I love. And apparently if you don't want to leave a hotel room, you don't have to. And so the one I had booked wasn't ready. And so they put me in this hilariously luxurious two-story suite.
17: Oh, nice.
26: With two butlers. And, you know, there I am padding around in my pajama shorts with butlers and all this stuff. But anyway, one of the places that we ended up as we were plotting this was this really bizarre dining room with mirrors all over the walls.
17: Wow.
26: And so there was so much light bouncing around. It really triggered in my head this idea that memory is only reflected, right?
17: Mm-hmm.
26: And you have this idea of events that happened, but you don't really know until you talk to someone else who was there, right? Mm-hmm. And two people can have the same experience, but very different memories of what happened. And so the idea of these two sisters being estranged, and then they only get the full story when they're back together, really played out in that play of mirrors. And also it made me very conscious of the fact that as I was doing the adaptation, lots of shows that have, particularly women, with dark things, they reflect darkness back, right? So, you know, people are in dark rooms and it's always nighttime and it's always dreary and it's raining. It's like, you know, at a certain point you're like, God, turn on a freaking lamp, right? And so I wanted the bad things to happen in daylight.
17: Also, there's nothing scarier than horror that works in the daytime.
26: Yeah, exactly.
17: Because you're meant to be safe in the day, you know?
26: Exactly. Yeah. I mean, and as women, we're taught that from a very young age, you know? No woman I know would go out running in a strange city at night or in the dark, right? It's just such a trigger that something bad is going to happen. And so I wanted bright sunlight and just this feeling of warmth and safety.
17: Oof, and then absolutely sabotage that completely.
26: Exactly, yeah. It's one of my trademarks.
17: Yeah, definitely. There's so much to talk about from that. So let me give the listeners a little bit of the description of the book. At the heart of the story are sisters Charlotte and Samantha Quinn, whose lives are torn apart after a brutal attack on their family home in the small town of Pikeville. Their mother is murdered, and their father, Rusty Quinn, a defense lawyer known for taking difficult and controversial cases, is left trying to hold his family together in the aftermath of unimaginable trauma. Years later, both sisters are still shaped by what happened that night. Charlotte has remained in Pikeville, following in her father's footsteps and trying to create something like a normal life, while Samantha left the small town behind, building a successful life in New York, but carrying the emotional and physical scars of the past with her. When another violent incident shocks the community, the sisters are drawn back together, forcing them to confront buried memories, unresolved tensions, and secrets that have haunted their family for decades. The novel shifts between past and present, exploring not only the mystery surrounding the crimes, but also the complex bond between the two sisters. Through grief, guilt, anger, and loyalty, the story examines how trauma can shape a family, and whether it's ever truly possible to escape the past. So, we'll hear more about Samantha and Charlotte's story as we go on, but let's get into the questions. So, we have the first question, which I'm going to read out to you. It's from Megan in Arkansas, significantly nearer to where you are than where I am. And she says, "Hi, I would love to know where the stories come from. Do you have any interests that lend to the content that you write about?" And she also wants you to know that she loves the Will Trent series.
26: Oh, that's very sweet. You know, years ago, this is where ideas come from is like the number one question authors get. And I remember talking to a bunch of author friends of mine, and Sarah Waters said it best. She's like, "Everybody wants to know, but I just steal them." Huh. So you can't really say that. Well, I just doubted her. But I think it is a bit stealing. You know, one thing about authors that we share very closely with our readers is we love reading. We read quite a lot. I love finding new authors, finding new stories. And a lot of times I'll read something and think, oh, what if this happened? Or what if that happened? Or I'll see a news story, or I'll watch television, or something will trigger me to think, what happened? And I'll tell you what, one of my favorite writers in the world recently passed away. She wrote under the name Mo Hayter, and she was fantastic. And people always ask me, because I write, I guess, scary books. I don't think they're that scary. Who scares me? And she scares me. Her books are still really, they stick with me. And I think that reading her, reading someone like a brilliant Scottish writer, Denise Mina, it makes me think, oh gosh, I'm so excited to be part of this, not just a literary tradition, but a very female identified literary tradition where we look into psychology and the depth of emotion and feeling in these characters. And I love that. So when I start a book, I mean, there's going to be a murder. Right? I mean, that's just kind of the genre. So that's the idea, right? And how that murder unfolds. But as I write more, I'm much more interested in the psychology of why could people commit crimes, how it impacts the investigators, what it does in their families, what it does to their relationships and their community. All of that, I think, that I guess a whole world view of crime is something that I think about when I get an idea. It's like, who is this going to hurt the most?
17: We have another question, which is somewhat related to the complexity of the book, which has been recorded by Maggie Mitchell, who's one of our regular listeners.
1: Hi, this is Maggie Mitchell living in Shrewsbury in Shropshire. This is such a complex web of storytelling. How do you write? Do you have to map everything out first? I was amazed and gratified at how all the storylines come together in the end.
26: I'm glad you noticed everything comes together in the end, because that's the hard part, you know, creating these complications and putting out these different threads, and some of them are pulled at different times, and some of them break, and some of them lead to an answer, and some of them lead to more questions. That's really what my job is as a crime writer and as a just an author in general, is I want to have the reader who wants to think about what's going on and grasp the complexities to have something rewarding. And it's incredibly difficult to do that in a book, because you have to pay attention to the end as much as you do the beginning. And that seems like a really obvious thing, but when you get to the end of a book, you're just exhausted. And, you know, you just want it to be over, and you know how it's supposed to end, and you figure that part out, and there's a rush to get to the end when that's the part where that you should take the most slowly.
17: We've got a reading from you now as part of the show.
26: The shooting in school. Okay. All right. Just like before, her mouth went dry. Just like before, her heart stopped beating. Her throat closed, her vision tunneled. Everything looked small, narrowed to a single tiny point. Huck's voice rushed back in. Active shooter at the middle school, he whispered calmly into his phone. Sounds like he's near the principal's. Another crack. Another bullet fired. Then another. Then the homeroom bell rang. Jesus, Huck said. There's at least 50 kids in the cafeteria. I have to... A blood-curdling scream broke off the rest of his words. Help, a woman yelled. Please help us. Charlie blinked. Gamma's chest exploding. She blinked again, blood misting from Sam's head. Charlie, run. She was out the door before Huck could stop her. Her legs pistoned. Her heart pounded. Her sneakers gripped the waxy floor. But in her mind, she could feel the earth moving against her bare feet. Tree limbs slicing into her face. Fear cinching a length of barbed wire around her chest. Help us, the woman cried. Please. Huck caught up with Charlie as she rounded the corner. He was nothing more than a blur as her vision tunneled again, this time to the three people at the end of the hallway. A man's feet pointed up at the ceiling. Behind him, to his right, a smaller set of feet splayed out. Pink shoes, white stars on the soles, lights that would flash when she walked. An older woman knelt beside the little girl, rocking back and forth, wailing. Charlie wanted to wail, too. Blood had sprayed the plastic chairs outside the office, splattered onto the walls and ceiling, jetted onto the floors. There was a familiarity to the carnage that spread a numbness through Charlie's body. She slowed to a jog, then a brisk walk. She had seen this before. She knew that you could put it all in a little box and close it up later, that you could go on with your life if you didn't sleep too much, didn't breathe too much, didn't live too much, so that death came back and snatched you away for the taking. Somewhere, a set of doors banged open. Loud footsteps clumped through the hallways. Voices were raised, screaming, crying. Words were being shouted, but they were unintelligible to Charlie. She was underwater. Her body moved slowly, arms and legs floating against an exaggerated gravity. Her brain silently cataloged all the things that she did not want to see. Mr. Pinkman was on his back. His blue tie was tossed over his shoulder. Blood mushroomed from the center of his white dress shirt. The left side of his head was open, skin hanging like tattered paper around the white of his skull. There was a deep black hole where his right eye should have been. Mrs. Pinkman was not beside her husband. She was the screaming woman who had suddenly stopped screaming. She was cradling the child's head in her lap, holding a pastel blue sweater to the girl's neck. The bullet had ripped open something vital. Mrs. Pinkman's hands were bright red. Blood had turned the diamond on her wedding ring the color of a cherry pit. Charlie's knees gave out. She was on the floor beside the girl. She was seeing herself lying on the ground.
17: Thank you. What's interesting about this book is that it does feature a school shooting, which, you know, they are so sadly almost an endemic kind of violence in the United States, but they're not necessarily something that is featured in crime writing as much. What was it that led you to writing about this and including that in the book?
26: Well, 10 years ago, they were more rare than they are now.
17: Wow.
26: I mean, we have hundreds of instances of shootings at schools now. Some of them don't even make the news because the quote unquote body count isn't high. Bizarrely, this is just something we live in. There's the whole industry around ballistic backpacks and all kinds of ways to protect children. And I say this as a gun owner myself, no one talks about regulation. When I wrote this, I was very mindful of the universality of schools. Everybody at some point in their lives has suffered the misery of school. And the feeling that Charlie had this horrific thing happen at home and school was a safe place. Mm. As she's walking through the school in the book, you have her sense of familiarity and her sense of safety with Judith Pinkman in particular. So she sees Judith and, you know, it's this person who made her feel the safest in, among this horrific thing that happened to her mother, is suddenly involved in something horrific again with a child. It's just part of your life as a school child now, where you train for active shooters and lights out, lock the doors, hide. And they all learn to do this. And so it was really interesting, having read this passage and just thinking about in just the last 10 years, how much has changed and how children are now just they have to be taught to be terrified.
17: Oof. Wow. This is somewhat similar to this because this is a question from one of our readers about violence as well and about kind of the prevalence of it. Lauren, who's a nomadic reader of ours originally from Hong Kong, has sent us the following. She says, I got into an argument, a spirited debate, with a friend of mine about this book. He doesn't understand why a woman would read or write about such brutal violence in such unflinching detail. And yeah, this is hard to read. The little girls seeing their mother die that way made my stomach churn. But I argue that women have to live with this kind of violence. We live with rape or the fear of it. Karen, you never shy away from how awful violence is. Why do you think people seem so much more offended by the creation and consumption of violence by women artists compared to how in some societies real violence is accepted as a fact of life?
26: Well, first, hats off for being a nomadic reader. I mean, that's really a cool title. I think that's a question I got very early in my career also. Why are you writing about these crimes? And I would always say, are you asking a woman why you are interested in crimes that happen primarily to women?
17: Mm-hmm.
26: My grandmother was a victim of horrific domestic violence, and not talking about the fact that my grandfather was beating the hell out of her never helped her. And so I thought when I started writing, I'm going to tell the stories and I'm going to make sure these voices are heard. And I'm going to be honest that sometimes victims aren't perfect victims. Sometimes they're awful people. Sometimes, you know, they put themselves in bad situations. But, you know, no one says to a man who is murdered, what was he doing in that neighborhood? Huh. Why was he hanging out with these bad people? Of course he got murdered. That's what I wanted to do, is talk about it. And I think that's why women want to read about it, because they are hearing stories from the perspective of a woman who has sympathy for women this happens to.
17: Yeah. And so leading on from this, I think quite aptly, we have a question from Val, who's from Belarus, but now in St. Charles, Missouri in the States. She says, how do you protect yourself emotionally when you're spending so much time writing this dark material?
26: Well, you know, I just, part of the reason it doesn't affect me is because I'm very aware it's fiction, right? Yeah. And I'm in control.
17: Yeah.
26: The scary part is what's going to happen next. You know, it's that sound you hear in the dark, right? And is it your cat or is it a rapist, right? So, you know, that's just the thinking that goes on. So I think that women just know these things, right? They know there's danger. They know all that. And so, and that's the world I live in. And if I thought about it all the time, I would never leave the house. And so, you know, there's a compartmentalization that definitely goes on. And I definitely feel that when I'm writing, is just, this is separate from me. This is the book and this is my life.
17: Well, also, it's so clear now you've said it, but of course, you're the one making it up. So you are all right. It's not like it's coming to you in terrifying dreams.
26: Like, yeah.
17: That are coming out of nowhere. We would love to have a second reading from you, which is The Sisters Reunited.
26: Ah, yes. And this is actually one of my favorite ones. I didn't bring you here to kill Rusty. He's going to do that himself eventually. His heart isn't good. The cardiologist basically said he's one strained bowel movement away from death, but he won't stop smoking. He won't cut back on the drinking. You know what a stubborn jackass he is. He won't listen to anybody. I can't believe he hasn't done you the courtesy of drawing up a will. Are you happy? Sam found the question both odd and abrupt. Some days are better than others. Charlie tapped her foot lightly against the ground. Sometimes I think about you all alone in that cramped apartment, and I just get sad. Sam didn't tell her that apartment had sold for $3.2 million. Instead, she quoted, "Picture me with my ground teeth stalking joy." Flannery O'Connor. Charlie had always been good with quotes. Gamma was reading The Habit of Being, wasn't she? I had forgotten all about that. Sam had not. She could still recall her surprise when their mother had checked out the collection of essays from the library. Gamma had openly disdained religious symbolism, which ruled out most of the English canon. Dad said she was trying to be happy before she died, Charlie said, maybe because she knew she was sick. Sam looked down at her tea. During Gamma's autopsy, the medical examiner had discovered that her lungs were riddled with cancer. Had she not been murdered, she likely would have been dead within the year. Zachariah Culpepper had used this as part of his defense, as if a few more precious months with Gamma would have meant nothing. She told me to look after you, Sam said, in the bathroom that day. She sounded so strident. She always sounded strident. Well, Sam let the string from the sachet hang over the edge of the cup. Charlie said, I remember how you used to argue with her. I could barely understand what either of you were saying. She made talking motions with her hands. Dad said you were both like two magnets, always charging against each other. Magnets don't charge. They either attract or repel, depending on the alignment of their north-south polarity. North to south or south to north attracts, whereas north to north, south to south, repels. She explained, if you charge them, I am assuming he meant with some type of electric current. You're only strengthening the magnet's polarity. Wow, you really proved your point. Sam caught her eye. They both smiled.
17: Thank you. Leading on from that, we have a question from Niharika, who is in Maryland in the USA. And she says, the good daughter stays with you long after you put it down, not because of a twist or a reveal, but because of how emotionally honest it is. The sister dynamic between Charlie and Sam felt so specific and so lived in. I'd love to ask Karen, how did she approach writing a relationship between two sisters shaped entirely by shared trauma? Was there a conscious effort to resist the we survived it together warmth that many writers default to, and instead to sit with that fracture?
26: You know, it was a choice to have that fracture, and not just for the sake of the book. I mean, it's the same reason that Gamma is not this sentimental angel that they mythologize, right? She's this complicated, prickly, too smart for her own good, pedantic person they adored. I mean, they worshiped her for her faults as much as for her good things. And to me, that's very real. And having the sisters, not just estranged, but having this time gap where they weren't together and they couldn't really, you know, Sam left right after she recovered from the incident where Gamma died. And so she recovered physically, but she recovered emotionally on her own with therapy and learning to work through what happened to her that day. But she never worked through what happened to Charlie. She is very invested in the fact that she helped Charlie get away that day and that she suffered horrific injury and trauma and strife because of what happened, but she sees that sacrifice as justified because Charlie was safe. And so part of her feels like she has done her bit and it's okay for her to go on with her life. And if Charlie wants to be an ass and not talk to her, then that's just the way it is. But I think for Sam also, there was that niggling thing in the back of her mind that she really had this last missing piece of a puzzle. And Charlie is that piece. And so she's at a point in her life where she's lost her husband she adored, who had this wonderful life with. And she's lonely. You know, her life was so filled.

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3: Coming up after the news, World Book Club with me, Josie Long. This month we're joined by Karen Slaughter to talk about The Good Daughter. The lives of Charlotte and Samantha Quinn are shattered by the brutal murder of their mother. Nearly three decades later, another horrific crime forces them to confront the truths of that night that they tried so desperately to keep buried. Karen will be answering your questions about The Good Daughter after the news.
4: BBC News with Moira Alderson. Iran says it's attacked American bases across the Gulf region with strikes on the US 5th Fleet in Bahrain and targets in Jordan and Kuwait. Earlier, the US military said it had targeted Iranian air defense systems, ground control stations and surveillance sites near the Strait of Hormuz. Washington said the attacks were a response to the downing of an American Apache helicopter on Monday. Rebels fighting the military government in Myanmar say they're losing ground because of a shortage of manpower and equipment. New drone technology and the forced recruitment of tens of thousands of conscripts has helped the junta retake territory. The Taliban authorities in Afghanistan say Pakistan has carried out airstrikes in three provinces, killing 13 people. A Taliban spokesman called it a humanitarian crime. Pakistan accuses Afghanistan of harboring militants, which it denies. An Indonesian court has jailed four soldiers for their involvement in an acid attack on an activist known for campaigning against the growing influence of the military. The victim was left blind in one eye. The authorities in Hong Kong have charged seven people and two companies over the deadly fire that tore through a public housing complex last year. 168 people were killed in the blaze. A Sudanese man is due in court in Northern Ireland today, accused of attempted murder over a knife attack that's led to anti-immigration unrest in Belfast. Homes and vehicles were set on fire on Tuesday night. Almost 20,000 people in Japan have signed an online petition protesting against the Trump administration's use of manga and anime characters in social media posts. The organisers say this may go against the intentions of the original creators. Donald Trump shared a video depicting himself as the protagonist of the series Naruto. BBC News.
3: Hello, welcome back to BBC World Book Club, where American Queen of Crime, author Karen Slaughter, is answering your questions about The Good Daughter. A book where two sisters, whose lives were shattered by the murder of their mother, find themselves drawn together by another brutal crime in the present day. The next question we have is from Terence Graham, who's not said where he's from. But he wants to say, Karen, may I ask if the Georgia you write about is contemporary Georgia or one born of a million memories pieced together? When I think of a place, its sounds, smells, it's always past memories that come to mind rather than newer ones. I wonder if this happens with authors and that's why the place becomes so integral, a character for them, because it's evolved over time for them, not just a background. Many thanks. I think this was a brave and ridiculously well-written book.
5: Well, what a well-written question, though. I really enjoyed that. It brought up a lot of things. You know, I think every writer, so to the brief answers, this is present-day Georgia that I'm writing about in 2016 or 15 when I wrote it. Because I think one of the great pleasures of being a crime writer in my position, and I know that my fellow crime writers who write a book a year feel this way, is there's an immediacy to our work, right? At this time, school shootings were becoming more normative, and so I wanted to write about that. Our job from the beginning has been to be this fulcrum that pulls a scab off the human condition. And so having a book a year where we're immersed in the world and

0: capturing what's going on in the world at that moment is a great pleasure. But also it's informed by my youth, my growing up in a very small town in South Georgia. It's informed by the fact that I'm in Blue Ridge now, and Blue Ridge is loosely what Pikeville is based on. We did a lot of filming up here because it's a mountain community, and there's this sense of the Coen brothers and the wealthy people and then everybody else, right? Mm. People who live in the holler and the poor people and the ones who are always in trouble. And Rusty is this white knight trying to save all the people who go awry of the coins and who aren't in the system. And Gamma has a line that the reason no one fixes the system is the people who can fix it are benefiting from the system, right? So why would they change it? That is universal. That is happening in Surrey. It's happening in London. I mean, it's just the nature of communities that there's always going to be people who are in control and people who are not. And, you know, if you look at America and the Puritans, for instance, you know, the Puritans kept a very strict code, but then people found out that the Puritans in charge were not following those codes. You know, sure. They were cheating on their wives. They were doing, this is a great story, Young Goodman Brown by Nathaniel Hawthorne, a short story where Young Goodman Brown is this upstanding guy and he goes in the woods and all the Puritan leaders are having an orgy, right? And so, I mean, hopefully we're due for one of those corrections now. But I think that when I write, I have that sense, that historical sense of America, that sense of all of these different things. And I want to write about the things that have changed, but I also want to write about the things that haven't.
1: Mm. We have another question from Sam in New Jersey, and they say the way memory works is a big part of the novel. That was even pointed out in the newsletter the show sent out announcing you would be on. Time turns from a straight line into a sphere, and it's not until later that you can hold it in your hand and look at all the different sides and you think, oh, now I remember. This happened, then this happened. Then it's only after the fact that you can pull back into a straight line that makes sense. Why did you want to explore memory in the novel?
0: Well, I've touched on this a little bit in the beginning. I mean, memory is so elastic. And, you know, any police officer who's not relying on witness testimony to prosecute someone will tell you that it's completely unreliable. You know, witnesses, they fill, your brain wants to fill in the gaps. Your brain, it's like water always finding the quickest route down because of gravity. That's how your brain is. They always want to fill in that explanation for the inexplicable.
1: Mm.
0: And so with Sam, for instance, like, okay, well, this is what happened. I was shot. Charlie got away. And that's the experience. And we learned Charlie's experience was very different. And that play on memory, you know, and even Charlie's, it was interesting filming the show because I had perspective rules. Everything either happened from Sam or Charlie's perspective. Nothing happened from anyone else's perspective. We broke the rules twice. Those were very deliberate breaks, but whether they were young girls or they were adults, it was always what they saw, what they heard. And you see these subtle differences in Sam's perceptions versus Charlie's. You know, when you're in Charlie's head as a child, Rusty's great. He's the center of attention. And when you're in Sam's perspective, Gamma is the center of attention, right?
1: Yeah.
0: I love doing stuff like that in the books and in script writing because memory is so fungible. It's not something that can be relied upon, but it's something we all have. And we all have such certainty about our memories too.
1: Mm.
0: And we're formed by memories and the way the brain stores memories, you know, long-term and deep memories. It's just fascinating to me and how sight and sound and different triggers can make things more memorable and how like a sudden shocking bit of violence. You remember that violence very vividly, but 60 different witnesses might have 60 different opinions about what happened next.
1: And it's so interesting to reread the memories within the book as you read it along because you get that feeling of, okay, this is completely the same. Oh no, you know, and I really enjoyed that echo within it. at different points, you know, coming back to the slightly similar narration and then just a little shift and then the big shift.
0: I love that. You know, when we were writing in that mirrored dining room, my editor and I, we were just doing these shorthands. Like there was a prologue, a two log, a three log, a four log. I wanted to reset. I wanted each of those resets to tell you something very different and play on that function of memory.
1: Also, it's very fun to be like, huh, I trusted you.
0: Yeah. Well, let me tell you why I did that. Because when I was in college, which I didn't graduate, I'm a typical dropout. But when I was in college, I read Margaret Drabble's The Waterfall. Mm-hmm. And if you read that book, you know exactly what I'm talking about. Because you get halfway through and you realize the narrator has lied to you about everything. And she's a really awful person. Huh. I've always wanted to do something like that. Now, I didn't make them awful people, but I love the idea of fooling a reader like that. Because it annoyed the crap out of me at the time. But then I started thinking, oh, that'd be kind of cool to do that in a book.
1: This is like your revenge.
0: Exactly, Drabble revenge.
1: The next question we have is from Terry in Indiana. And she says, I've loved every book you've written since Blindsided. So I'm thrilled and maybe a bit intimidated to ask you a question, but here goes. What she wants to know is, why was Lenore transgender? Sam was shocked to realize that this woman she'd known since childhood and half thought her father was having an affair with was transgender. It doesn't seem to affect the plot, but you're not one to throw anything into books randomly or for no reason. Was it meant to illustrate how memory can play tricks with you? How what seems obvious at one point can be so easily proven wrong later?
0: Yeah, so that was one reason. And, you know, I wrote this 10 years ago, and I had based a character on a neighbor I had who was transgendered. And she was really a remarkable woman, had come from being a Methodist minister. And part of it was because I wanted Rusty and Gamma to be the people who just accepted you as you are. You know, they live in this town where most everyone hates them for different reasons. You know, they're intimidated by Gamma because she's not a housewife. You know, she's very highly educated and she's pedantic and she makes the teachers cry at school and she's demanding. And, you know, so she doesn't fit in. Rusty doesn't fit in because he just cannot be shocked by anything anyone does. And his immediate impulse when someone does something bad is to understand why they did it so he can figure out how to defend them. You know, well, he just stole those chickens because he was hungry. Or, no, he shouldn't have smoked that meth at the church parking lot, but at least it wasn't the Catholic church, right? You know, and so he has Jimmy Jack, who's this ancient investigator who's been married more times than he can remember and who's a rascal. And he's got Lenore, who was his best friend, and he met Gamma through Lenore. And Gamma was dating Lenore in her, you know, previous life as a man. And then she transitioned and Gamma had already fallen in love with Rusty and they just both loved her. And I think that's one of the things that I wanted to capture about Rusty. And he has this line that I love because I think it's a bit aspirational for every father. A father loves his daughters the way they need to be loved.
1: Oh, yeah, that was beautiful.
0: That's Rusty. He loves people the way they need to be loved. And that to me was just like such a key part of his personality that I just really wanted to capture that by surrounding him with these people who might be considered outsiders, but he has them on the inside.
1: Yeah. And I think as well, like in a climate in this country and in America that's increasingly hostile towards trans people, I think it's really important just to have ordinary, loving characters of trans women who are just a part of the plot as well. You know, I felt that it's good to have that representation.
0: Yeah, well, in the book, you don't even know it till Sam comes in and it's like, oh, what a stupid child I was. I never noticed because my parents just thought this was completely, you know, a nothing burger. And I think that's what it should be.
1: Yeah,
0: I mean,
1: of course. It's
0: God,
1: just normal.
0: Who cares? Yeah. Who cares? I mean, look at the world. You're on fire right now. Your entire country's on fire right now because it's so hot, right? Mm. This is what you're worried about?
1: Yeah.
0: And we're talking about such a small percentage of people. It's crazy to me. It's crazy.
1: Yeah.
0: There's so many other things I'm angry about right now.
1: Yeah.
0: But I wanted this to be the least interesting thing about her.
1: Yeah.
0: You know, what's important is she stepped in as a mother figure to Charlie mm-hmm. when Charlie lost Gamma.
1: That to me feels again like a realistic portrayal of the world.
0: Yeah, exactly. You know? Exactly. Because Rusty couldn't give it to her.
1: Yeah.
0: And Lenore did. That's all you need to know.
1: Yeah. And we have time for one more reading from you, if that's okay.
0: Sure. Oh, the death penalty one. That's a good one. He held out his arm to Sam. Feel my pulse. He saw her expression. Humor your old man before you get back on the plane home. Sam pressed her fingers to the inside of his bony wrist. At first, she felt nothing but the thick line of his flexor carpi radialis, of blood pulsing through his veins. She moved her fingers around and located the steady tap, tap, tap. She said, got it. When a person is executed, Rusty began, you sit in the viewing area, and there's the family down front and a pastor and a reporter, and then on the other side, there's you, the person who couldn't stop any of this from happening. Rusty put his hand over Sam's. His skin was rough and dry. She realized that this was the first time she had touched her father in almost 30 years. He continued, they pull back the drape, and there he is, this human being, this living, breathing creature. Is he a monster? Perhaps he has done some monstrous deeds, but now he is strapped down in a bed. His arms and legs, his head are pinned so that he cannot make eye contact with any one person. He's staring up at the ceiling where the tiles have been painted with white clouds and a blue sky. Cartoonish in nature, likely done by another inmate. This is the last thing this condemned man will ever see. Rusty pressed her fingers closer against his wrist. His heart rate had accelerated. So what you notice is that his chest is pumping and as he tries to control his breath. And that's when you feel it. He tapped on top of her fingers. Dum, dum, dum, dum. You feel your own blood pumping through your body. You feel your own breath swishing in and out of your lungs. Without thinking, Sam had let her breathing match her father's. Then they ask him for his last words, and he says something about forgiveness or hoping his death brings the family peace or that he is innocent, but his voice is shaking because he knows this is it. The red phone on the wall will not ring. He will never see his mother again. He will never hold his child. This is it. His death is nigh. Sam pressed together her lips. She could not tell if her own heartbeat was matching the cadence of Rusty's or if she had let herself again get wrapped up in his words. He said, the warden nods, the go-ahead. There's two men in the room. They each press separate buttons to deliver the drug cocktail. This is so no one knows for sure who killed him. Rusty was silent for a few seconds, as if he was watching the buttons being pressed. You get a taste in your mouth, like a chemical, like you can taste the thing that's about to kill him. He tenses, and then slowly, surely, his muscles start to let go until he is completely, utterly without movement. And that's when you start to feel it, the sensation of tiredness, as if the drug is going into your own veins, and your head starts to nod. You're almost relieved because you've been so tense the whole time during the waiting time, and now it's finally seconds from being over. Rusty paused again. Your heart slows. You feel your breath start to taper off. Sam waited for the rest. Rusty said nothing. She asked, and then? And then it's over. He patted her hand. That's it. They shut the curtains. You leave the room. You get in your car. You go home. You have a drink. You brush your teeth. You go to bed. And you stare at the ceiling for the rest of your life, the same way that condemned man stared at the ceiling tiles over his head. He held tight to Sam's hand. This is what Zachariah Culpepper thinks about every second of his life, and he'll keep thinking about it every day until he's wheeled into that room and they open that curtain. Sam pulled away from him. The skin of her hand felt tight, as if she'd been singed. He gripped the arms of his wheelchair. He looked into the distance. He's being punished. I know you wanted him to suffer. He is suffering. There is no need to pursue anything to do with that man. You need to go back to New York and forget about him. Live your life. That's how you get your revenge.
1: So, in response to that reading, we've got a question from Dorothy in Scotland.
2: Hi, it's Dorothy from Renfrewshire in Scotland here. Hi, Karen. There was a lot of brutality in this book, and yet Rusty's death in the hospital alone was so quiet. Why did you decide to juxtapose that death against all the others, which were so viscerally violent? Thanks.
0: Well, a lot of it had to do with what took place before, because I know that there are people who are gravely ill who, through some bit of inexplicable magic, choose when to die. They choose when to stop fighting and when to let go. And so you have this moment with Sam where, you know, she hasn't touched her father in 30 years. And he holds her hand and he tells her this story, and his oration pulls her into it, right? And she has this moment with him where he tells her something that he's gone through, right? Which is watching someone die. And it wasn't the same, obviously, as her watching Gamma die, but it was a death. And it was a failure on his part because he was the man's lawyer, right? He couldn't save him. And he understands the need for punishment. And for, you know, I'm not someone who believes in closure. I hate that word. I think you learn to live with things. I don't think some things can be apologized for. I think some things are that, you know, something happens and it's bad and that's just what it is. And you either stay where you are or you move forward. And, you know, he's telling her how to move forward on this. He's also lying to her because he knows some things that went down that she's going to find out later. And he's kind of set her up to find out these things. And he's made sure that Charlie is going to be with her when these things are revealed and that they're going to have to make a very difficult decision. And he's a man who is extremely sure of his opinion about the death penalty. He had the most horrible thing happen to him and he does not support the death penalty. And he's letting Sam know what his wishes would be in the case of any future revelations, which we later find out, you know, the whole huck of it all, that he would not want the death penalty. And if you know anything about the prison system in the United States, at least, I mean, Jesus Christ, Timothy McVeigh sued to be executed because he didn't want to live in a supermax any longer. Prisons are horrible. I mean, people have this idea, well, he got to live. Well, okay, but look at how he's living. I mean, if you really want to punish someone, put him in a high security prison in the United States where there are gangs and there's not enough food and, you know, they get meat that's rotted. And I mean, the way we treat our inmates is horrific. Yeah. I'm laughing because it's just, you know, we treat a lot of people horrifically as Americans, but you know, people who write bad checks are right there alongside murderers getting the same thing. And it's just, it's crazy. And so that's what he's telling Sam. That's why that moment is important because it talks about what's important to him for the future and for the past. But it's also this connection, you know, and she's pulled in because he's a great storyteller. She gets sucked into it.
1: Mm. We have two more questions left in the show and they're, I suppose, slightly moving away from this book. And the penultimate question comes from Becky in Germany and we have a recording of her. So,
3: hi, Karen. This is Rebecca. Some people also know me as Becky from the Instagram account Becky und Bücher, Becky and Books in English, and I'm a huge fan of your books. If you could go back to one of your books and change something, would you? Or do you feel like every story should stay exactly as it was written?
0: Well, thank you, Becky. I love my German readers. I think I know what this question is about based on my extensive knowledge of my German readers and what they're angry at me about. Is I killed a character in my Grant County series. And that was, I don't know, 20 years ago. And many of them still send me emails about how angry they are.
1: Oh, my goodness.
0: So if that's what you're talking about, no, I would not change that. As a writer, I think one of the most important things for me is to keep growing and to change as a writer. And even if I look back at my books, which there's quite a lot of them now, let's just not even say the number, I wouldn't change anything, even if I felt like I could have done something differently or I made a mistake, because it makes me capable of writing the books I'm writing today. Because it's a lifelong learning being a writer. If you're not learning and changing, I think that's one of the reasons why I'm on your book club now, is I still want to be the best writer I can be. I don't want to just stamp out the same thing over and over and over again. I want something new and exciting and interesting. I want to say something about society. I want to hold up a mirror to my readers and say, this is what's going on. And I think it's so important to me to do that. It's why I started writing in the first place, you know, thinking about my grandmother and telling these stories. So to me, if I change one word, it might change who I am today. So I wouldn't change anything.
1: Oh, that's beautiful. Now, Phil, we're leading quite nicely onto our last question, which comes from Simon in Louisiana. Simon in Louisiana. And he says, I really admire your Save the Libraries project. Libraries were always a sanctuary for me, not just for reading. But I wouldn't have my high school diploma without a quiet place to study, access to computers, and librarians who genuinely cared about a kid who was trying. It breaks my heart to see so many Americans take them for granted or not care when they're shut down. Are libraries more under threat now than ever? And what can we do to save them?
0: Well, first, a small correction. It's Louisiana.
1: Oh, I'm so sorry.
0: That's okay, because I say Salisbury. You know, I love libraries too. I grew up, my father would take me every Saturday and drop me off at the library, and he would go to work, and then he would pick me up, if he remembered. And I just love, I mean, part of the reason is it was the only air-conditioned building in town, so a lot of kids went there. But just having unfettered access to reading changed my life. And, you know, like a lot of children who learned from reading, learned words from reading. As I got older and got into college, I realized I was pronouncing them all incorrectly. I absorbed this, and the librarians always put books in my hands that I was ready to read. I agree that it's horrific that we're cutting funding the libraries. And there's all kinds of data, which I don't, no one believes in data anymore. It's all feelings based now, but there's all kinds of data about the development of brains in children. When they read, they develop critical pathways for critical thinking that they do not develop otherwise. I mean, we know this about cursive writing and writing by hand. It develops pathways in your brain that you need for other functions. And if you have a finite amount of time to develop that, and if you don't, you never have it. And so the fluency in reading and language is so vital, and it's such a small investment in the community to have kids who are readers. And a lot of people think of reading as a luxury, and absolutely having the time to do it is. However, it's also a very vital part of a prosperous society. I mean, one of our greatest funders of libraries, a Scottish fella, Andrew Carnegie, there are still Carnegie libraries today. Now, you can argue, like, he got the money in a really horrible way. He was a robber baron, and a lot of people suffered. But he understood we need people to be engineers. We need people to be writers. We need philosophers. We need thinkers. We need accountants. We need all. And so he made sure some of his ill-gotten gains were returned to the community to help with reading. And I think it's probably one of the most important things in my life to speak on libraries and say, you know, we need to have a functioning society. The number one threat, I think, is adults who try to control libraries and who have suddenly whipped themselves into a hysteria because there's a book about two penguins loving each other. I mean, really? This is what you're worried about? You know, and I mean, the great thing about a library is if you don't want your children to read books, they can't check them out without you. I mean, you literally take them and you bring them home, right? And if you don't want them to see them, don't take them to the library.
1: And also, I think about it as a space which is not associated with commerce. And those spaces are so rare too, you know, a space where you don't have to pay money to rent the books. You don't have to pay money to be in that library. You're allowed to exist there. And that feels like...
0: Exactly. Something. Well, you have to pay 10 cents if you print a page from the computer. But other than that, yes.
1: That's the only caveat in the campaign.
0: Yes.
1: Karen, I want to say thank you so much for talking to me today and for answering all the questions. I'm afraid we do need to leave it there. Next time, Harriet will be joined by acclaimed American novelist Rachel Kushner. She'll be answering questions about her novel The Mars Rim, set inside a women's prison in California. A story of incarceration, poverty, violence, and survival, told through the life of Romy Hall, a young mother serving two life sentences for killing her stalker. And after that, South African writer Karen Jennings will be joining us to answer your questions about an island. If you'd like your questions on the show, email us at worldbookclub@bbc.co.uk or message us on our official Instagram page at BBC World Book Club. And in the meantime, a reminder that wherever you get your podcasts, there are more than 260 other World Book Clubs you can download, with a plethora of crime and thriller authors, if this has left you hungry for more. But for now, from me, Josie Long, and producer Elizabeth Ann Duffy, thank you to our sound engineer, Neva Misirian. Thank you for being part of BBC World Book Club, and an especially massive thank you to this month's guest, Karen Slaughter.
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8: BBC World Service, it's 8 o'clock GMT. This is Oliver Conway with the newsroom. The US and Iran exchange attacks in what looks like the biggest breach of their ceasefire yet.
9: The president is being tested with his patience, and I think his patience is running out.
10: We are in the middle of war with the United States, and any threats and any operations need to be responded by the Iranian side in order to defend itself.
8: So what does this mean for efforts to reach a deal? Also today, rebels in Myanmar tell the BBC they're losing ground to the military junta after it began conscripting thousands of soldiers.
11: The lives of our comrades can never be exchanged for anything. I'll return to fight one way or another. I will fight until the end for the future of our children.
8: And
12: these are able to solve this task without any direct training, so it means that they must have a goal in their mind. It means that they are actually planning what they are doing next.
8: Clever bees. First, our top stories.
13: Live from NPR News in Washington, I'm Dan Ronan. The U.S. and Iran traded military strikes early Wednesday, one day after Iran took down a U.S. Army helicopter near the Strait of Hormuz. Iran launched attacks into neighboring Bahrain and Kuwait, and Iran said it also targeted an airbase in Jordan. The U.S. Central Command said it launched self-defense strikes, which hit Iranian air defense facilities, radar sites, and a ground station. NPR White House correspondent Deepa Shivaram.
14: All of this is coming at a critical time in this war, which has gone on for a lot longer than Trump originally intended. Both sides have been negotiating to end the conflict and agree to some kind of a peace deal, but that hasn't happened yet. And now there's a chance things could re-escalate here.
13: 12 people have been killed in a mass shooting in Johannesburg, police said Wednesday. Kate Bartlett reports mass shootings often related to organized crime are becoming more common in South Africa.
15: Police say they have launched a manhunt for an unknown number of suspects. They said on Tuesday night a group of men arrived at Cleveland Informal Settlement, an impoverished area in Johannesburg. They opened fire indiscriminately on residents, killing 9 men and 3 women before fleeing in a white Toyota van. No motive is yet known. South Africa has one of the world's highest murder rates, averaging about 60 a day. Last year, 9 people were killed in a shooting at a tavern in Johannesburg. Sometimes the shootings are linked to gang wars over turf, and they have also been blamed on illegal gold miners known as Zamazamas. Kate Bartlett, NPR News, Johannesburg.
13: The U.S. is planning a quarantine facility in Kenya, this for Americans who have been exposed to Ebola. It sparked protest within the country. Ari Daniel describes the Trump administration's thinking.
16: The facility is intended for a 21-day voluntary quarantine. If someone remains asymptomatic, they can travel freely. But if not, they may be transported elsewhere for treatment. The State Department says their top priority is, quote, protecting the health of the the American people and preventing this Ebola outbreak from reaching our shores. But Nahid Bedelia, who directs Boston University's Center on Emerging Infectious Diseases, has strong reservations.
17: This is a bad idea. They should just transport people back. It's cheaper, it's safer, it's better for Americans overall.
16: And that's because, she argues, these individuals could have access to higher quality medical care in the U.S., where they'd be more likely to survive any resulting complications. For NPR News, I'm Ari Daniel.
13: Republican Senator Susan Collins of Maine will face political newcomer Graham Plantner in the November general election. Collins was unopposed in the Republican primary. Plantner easily won the Democratic primary, despite recent questions about his personal life. The Maine Senate seat is considered critical for Democrats if they're to win the Senate in November. It's NPR. Republican incumbent Senator Lindsey Graham of South Carolina and Democratic challenger Dr. Annie Andrews will face off in November for the U.S. Senate seat in South Carolina. Both Graham and Andrews easily won their primary races Tuesday. In South Carolina's governor's race, the current lieutenant governor, Pamela Yvette, will face the state's attorney general, Alan Wilson, in a runoff in June. In Australia, the shooting suspect in the Bondi Beach terror attack has been charged with 19 new offenses. As Christina Kukala reports, 15 people were killed when two gunmen opened fire on a Jewish community December of last year.
18: Navid Akram now faces nearly 80 charges over the attack at an event celebrating Hanukkah at Sydney's Bondi Beach. The new charges include 10 counts of shooting with intent to murder and 6 of discharging a firearm with intent to resist arrest. The 24-year-old was previously charged with multiple counts of murder and attempted murder and one count of committing a terrorist act. He's yet to enter a plea to the charges. On the day of the attack, Navid Akram was wounded in a shootout with police, while his father, Sajid Akram, was killed. For NPR News, I'm Christina Kukala in Melbourne.
13: The NBA Finals resume Wednesday night at New York's Madison Square Garden with Game 4. The Knicks have a 2-1 lead over San Antonio. The best of 7 NHL Stanley Cup final between Carolina and Las Vegas is now tied. Carolina won 5-3. It's NPR.
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8: Thank you. You're listening to the newsroom from the BBC World Service with Oliver Conway. President Trump recently said that ceasefires in the Middle East are really just shooting in a more moderate manner. Well, overnight, both the US and Iran once again broke their ceasefire with what looked like the heaviest strike since the truce was agreed in early April. The Americans say they launched 4 hours of strikes after an Iranian drone downed a US helicopter on Monday. In response to that response, Iran fired missiles and drones at US bases in Bahrain, Jordan and Kuwait. According to analysts, both sides believe they are in the right. Hamid Reza Ghalamzadeh is head of the Tehran-based Iran Diplomatic House.
10: We are in the middle of war with the United States, and any threats and any operations need to be responded by the Iranian side in order to defend itself. And that is the Iranian policy right now. Even if this leads to an all-out war, still, Iran goes to the battleground and would defend itself to the maximum necessary level. The correct question is actually why Americans are still attacking Iran or why Israelis are still attacking Lebanon. Despite the ceasefire and the agreement that they had made, they have imposed a blockade against Iran, which is an act of war and it's a violation of the ceasefire. They are attacking Iranian assets and Iranian bases and Iranian forces. In the sea, in the land. So Iran is responding to all the violations that is happening.
8: Well, Darren Selnick is a former deputy chief of staff to the U.S. Defense Secretary Pete Hegseth. What did he make of Iran's response to the U.S. attacks?
9: I think the president is being tested with his patience, and I think his patience is running out. I don't think the Iranians are serious about a deal. I think they're playing what we would call rope-a-dope. drawing it out. The thing we don't know, and having been Deputy Chief of Staff at the Pentagon, is we don't know all the information he has. We don't know the private conversations he's had with our Arab regional allies. We don't know what sort of deal. He may be trying to make a bigger deal beyond Iran. I don't think that deal is possible. I think you have to take care of Iran first. And so I think as Iran continues to take patience for weakness, I think the president eventually is going to do a much bigger kinetic military strike. But that's going to be his option. We shall see.
2: Just before we came on air, I spoke to our correspondent in Jerusalem, Yoland Nell, and started by asking her if these tit-for-tat exchanges had stopped.
21: Things have calmed down for the moment, but this is definitely looking like one of the most serious flare-ups there's been between the US and Iran since the ceasefire came into effect 2 months ago. And of course, it's just a day after President Trump suggested again he was days away from a deal with Iran, having put significant pressure on Israel to stop its first confrontation with Iran in the last 2 months. And it's brought US Arab allies back under attack once again. We've been getting some more details, with a US official now saying that the US struck nearly 20 targets in Iran, these air defenses, ground control stations, surveillance radar, sort of around the Strait of Hormuz area. Iranian state media had been reporting explosions in the south, not giving much information about damage on their side, apart from saying that in one location, two water reservoirs had been affected, and that was going to have an impact on the drinking water supply. The US insisted that this was a proportional response to Iran's aggression, and Iran's own response came very swiftly, and it said it was really attacking the sites that had been used to carry out attacks on its territory. So Bahrain, that's where the US Naval Fifth Fleet is based. You've got Kuwait, sirens were going off there. It said that it intercepted hostile aerial attacks. Iran saying that it targeted a US air base in Kuwait. Longer range missiles were launched at Jordan, where there's a US air base in the east, with the Jordanian armed forces saying that 5 missiles were successfully intercepted. Iran also says it shot down a US drone over its airspace. And this US official has been saying that nearly all the missiles and drones launched by Iran were intercepted, that they're not aware of any harm to US personnel or damage to US locations, but Iran is insisting that it destroyed 4 of its targets. We haven't got a way of verifying any of that information.
2: That's Iran and the US. What about Iran and Israel? Iran said it would respond to any further Israeli attacks on Lebanon, and then the Israelis have indeed attacked Lebanon again.
21: Yes, and this is just an added complication in those efforts to try to secure a deal that would calm things down across this region. Israel's continued to attack in southern Lebanon in the past few hours, despite those repeated Iranian threats that it would attack Israel in response to military action that it took anywhere in Lebanon. And the Israeli military, we know, has been carrying out airstrikes in Tyre in the south, in Nabatieh, and just north of the Litani River as well. There was also an incident overnight where an unidentified individual, but said to have been armed and in uniform, successfully crossed the border into the north of Israel and was killed by the Israeli military. Israeli military officials, according to the media here, are calling for further attacks on Dahiyeh in southern Beirut in response to every attack that is launched on Israel, cross-border attack by the Iranian-backed group Hezbollah, even if that means another round of fighting with Iran. So that just gives you an idea of how the ceasefire is under so much strain. According to Lebanese reports, at least 15 people were killed yesterday in southern Lebanon by Israeli strikes.
2: Yola Nell in Jerusalem. For the past 5 years, civil war has been raging in Myanmar. Almost 100,000 people have died since the coup that brought the military to power. Until recently, the armed forces had been losing ground to rebel and ethnic groups. But the forced recruitment of tens of thousands of conscripts and the use of new drone technology has changed all that. And now the armed opposition is on the defensive. Our correspondent Quentin Somerville reports from mountainous, jungle-covered Bugo and Karen states.
22: Hidden deep under forest cover in Myanmar's Karen state is a field hospital, a jumble of bamboo and wooden buildings that treats resistance fighters injured in their battles to set Myanmar free from military rule.
23: So we're in the operating theatre. It's running off solar power and generator.
22: It is quite hot in here. Jazoo is on the table, still awake. Jazoo has a long gash at the top of his leg. They're trying to save his leg, which was injured as a result of him stepping on a landmine. He was on his way back from a military assault. As they turn him over, you can see that the back of his heel is all gone. It's just raw flesh. People sustain injuries from landmines every single day here. There's about 10 rebel militia fighters who are heading to a base called Papon. Now, they have that junta base surrounded, but it's heavily armed. They have artillery, they have the ability to call in airstrikes, they have mortars, but they are surrounded on all three sides by the rebels.
0: We're on a rare thing here, an asphalt road, and that means we're a big target. You know, these men are listening out for drones. Commanders here tell us that Myanmar's military has the edge in terms of quantity and technology. Strikes come almost daily, they say.
22: Commander Ko Kong of the People's Defense Force takes me on patrol to a captured junta base.
1: The danger from drones is definitely increasing. It would be easier for us if we also had jammers.
22: This resistance base is hidden deep in the forest. Time and time again we hear from resistance fighters that one of the reasons that Myanmar's military, the junta, has regained the initiative on the battlefield is because of thousands of new recruits, forced conscripts, some of whom never wanted to fight. Well, here at this HQ, there are four deserters from the junta forces, and they've agreed to speak to us. Did any of you want to join the army, or were you forced to do so?
3: We were forcibly recruited against our will. They began grabbing people from their homes, seizing people they found on the streets, even taking people in broad daylight. Before we even understood what was happening, we were sent to the front lines. They treated us terribly from the beginning to the end. We couldn't endure it anymore.
22: The junta's new recruits may not be willing, but they've revived the military's fortune. Once on the defensive, they're now mounting offensive operations across the country and attempting to take back border posts that fell to the resistance. Although the military still controls less than half of the territory in the country. The rebels, for their part, 5 years after the coup, are struggling with recruitment. Back at the clinic, I asked Jazoo, now in a recovery ward, if the heavy casualties suffered by the rebels has been worth it.
11: No, it's not worth it. If you compare material gains against a life sacrificed, then no, it's not worth it. The lives of our comrades can never be exchanged for anything. I'll return to fight one way or another. I will fight until the end for the future of our children.
22: It's not all just battlefield injuries here. The wife of one of the fighters is heavily pregnant and the contractions have just started, so they're going to deliver the baby. So Major Mo is pretty close now. This is her first baby. The baby girl they call Supei. It translates roughly to fulfilled wish. Her parents say that all they want for her is a peaceful and democratic Myanmar. But after 5 years of hard fighting, that dream of these young revolutionaries still seems far beyond their grasp.
2: A report from Myanmar by Quentin Somerville, and you can watch his full documentary, The Secret Jungle Hospital, on BBC News channel on YouTube. This is the newsroom from the BBC World Service. Police in South Africa have launched a manhunt after 12 people were shot dead in a suburb of Johannesburg. The police say around 10 suspects entered an informal settlement in Cleveland late on Tuesday and opened fire at multiple locations before fleeing. Well, our correspondent Pumza Filani joins us from Johannesburg. What more can you tell us, Pumza?
4: Well, the police have just held a press briefing a short while ago saying that they are following all leads but would not give more detail on it. But we do know from community members at this stage is that one of the suspected motives has been linked to illegal mining activity in the area. The informal settlement sits not too far from old disused mines, and in the last few months there's been rival activity there between groups of people that are mining illegally. So this is people who go into the disused mines and try to salvage whatever little gold nuggets they can find and sell those in the black market. So community members believe that this was one of the reasons that this community was targeted, because a lot of those miners are known to live in the area. The police have said to us they do not discount this as a possibility, but at this stage they are considering all options. They've said they are they've launched their manhunt and hope to be able to bring some people to justice soon. It's a trend that's been on the rise in recent years of mass shootings, and usually it is between rival gangs or interpersonal conflicts as a way of bringing an end to that. It is still something that is widely shocking for a lot of South Africans. Although there's a high murder rate here, mass shootings are not as common as you would think.
5: Yeah, as you say, South Africa dogged by violence for years, but this sounds like a particularly brutal incident.
4: It was, from what the police tell us, that this group was heavily armed with rifles. Now, these are not arms, these are not weapons that are readily available. There is a belief that a lot of resources would be involved in sourcing these arms, but also keeping them functioning. So we're getting a sense, we're starting to get a little bit of a sense that this might be something linked to some organized crime element.
5: Pumza, thank you. Pumza Fetlani there, live from Johannesburg in South Africa. Ukraine says it is seeking deeper ties with African nations as it tries to position itself as an alternative to Russia on the continent. The Ukrainians have recently opened several new embassies in Africa as part of a broader diplomatic push there. This report from Sami Awami in Kyiv.
6: Ukraine says strengthening relations with Africa has become a foreign policy priority as it seeks wider international backing for its war effort against Russia. In an exclusive interview with the BBC, Foreign Minister Andriy Sybiha said Kyiv was expanding its diplomatic presence across the continent and looking to build what he described as mutually beneficial partnerships. Asked whether Ukraine's engagement was partly aimed at countering Moscow's influence, Mr. Sybiha said Ukraine's engagement with Africa is not new.
7: We always been in Africa, I mean as a part of the Soviet Union, and it is not fair that Russian side now monopolized, you see this positive contribution of the Soviet Union. It was a collective contribution.
6: The minister also said Ukraine needed the support of African countries in international organizations, arguing that relations between Kyiv and African countries should be based on partnership rather than competition for influence.
5: Sami Awami reporting from Ukraine. Northern Ireland has become the latest flashpoint for anti-immigrant protests in Britain, as masked men set fire to houses and vehicles in several areas of the province. The unrest followed a knife attack in a street in Belfast on Monday that left a man with serious injuries. The suspect is a 30-year-old Sudanese man who's due to appear in court today. Political leaders have condemned far-right online agitators for stoking racial tension. The BBC spoke to Pastor Jack McKee, who was helping those in houses targeted in the overnight violence. He said they were attacked just because they were black.
24: This is some of our members who've been with us for 20 years, who are getting put out of their home, had their house attacked, window smashed, house beside them burned. They are good Christian people, and I've known them for many years. Men, women, children that are living in fear because of what some idiot did last night. I'm angry. I'm angry, and I'm disappointed that this is the response of people in our community.
5: Kelly Bonner is a BBC reporter in Belfast. She described what happened.
25: We got word last night that there was going to be some protests just outside the city centre. So my team and I went, and what we saw was quite distressing. There were hundreds of masked men walking down the Newtownards Road, which I'll paint a picture. It's 5 minutes or so outside Belfast city centre. A lot of people had their face covered. They were walking along with, armed with some bottles, bricks, and they were pelting some houses, which they believed, in their words, foreigners lived. We stood and watched this 200 odd gang of people stop a massive bus in Belfast and set it on fire. They put bins against it. They lit those bins, and within a few seconds, the bus was up in flames. Now, we also then saw this mob of masked men walk towards a number of homes. And in Belfast, there are quite a lot of Roma people living in a certain street, and they kicked all of the doors through. They smashed windows. And then at one point, they set two cars alight in the middle of the road. And it was at this point they pushed the cars before setting them alight towards a door. Now, where we were standing, we could get a very good view of the fire service and the police trying to put this fire out, and at the same time knocking on the doors and frantically trying to get a young family out of that home. I would say the child was around 9 years of age, and he had to be taken with his mum and dad into the back of a Land Rover and taken to safety. Now, my colleague also was in County Antrim, and he witnessed a young African family having to be moved. The windows of their home was smashed and they had to be moved. They spoke to my colleague and they told him that they had been living there for 20 plus years and they don't think they'll be back.
5: Kelly Bonner in Belfast in Northern Ireland. The man accused of killing 15 people in an attack on a Jewish festival in Bondi Beach in Sydney last year has been charged with 19 additional offences. Navid Akram was already facing dozens of charges of murder and terrorism over the mass shooting that he allegedly carried out with his father Sajid, who was shot dead by police at the scene. Our Australia correspondent Katie Watson reports.
12: These fresh charges were filed in April, but only now have they been confirmed by authorities. 24-year-old Navid Akram faces 10 counts of shooting with intent to murder, 6 counts of discharging a firearm with intent to resist arrest, as well as 3 counts of causing wounding or grievous bodily harm with intent to murder. That's in addition to the other charges he already faces, 15 counts of murder, 40 of attempted murder, and 1 of committing a terrorist act. Navid Akram was critically injured by police at the scene of the shooting. He was later transferred from hospital to prison, from where he's made a series of short court appearances in the past few months. He's yet to enter a plea to the charges.
5: Katie Watson in Sydney. Almost 20,000 people in Japan have signed an online petition protesting against the Trump administration's use of manga and anime characters in social media posts. Kurumi Mori reports.
14: U.S. President Donald Trump shared a video on Truth Social on Saturday depicting him as Naruto Uzumaki, the protagonist of the anime and manga series Naruto. In another post, the White House released videos combining footage of U.S. military strikes on Iran with clips from Yu-Gi-Oh! These posts have drawn criticism from some fans, with tens of thousands signing an online petition. They argue that such use of these works in political or military contexts may go against the intentions of the original creators.
5: Kurumi Mori in Tokyo. Finally, to Finland, where a group of scientists have made a surprising discovery about bumblebees. In an experiment, the bees were found to have impressive problem-solving abilities. The researchers say the findings, published in the journal Science, suggest the insects may be much smarter than they've been given credit for. Helena Burke has the details.
15: In 1913, the German psychologist Wolfgang Kuhler conducted what came to be considered a seminal study in animal intelligence. He suspended a banana just out of reach of chimpanzees and placed boxes nearby. The chimps soon stacked up the boxes, climbed them, and grabbed the treat. This was evidence, Dr. Kuhler believed, of complex problem-solving by the primates. More than a century on, Dr. Olli Lokola, a behavioural ecologist at the University of Oulu in Finland, wondered whether bumblebees, with brains the size of a sesame seed, might be capable of the same task.
16: First, we trained the bees to know that blue artificial flower contains sugar water. Then we moved the flower to the ceiling, just out of reach. And to solve the problem, the bee had to move a small ball under the flower, climb onto the ball, and then they could reach the flower.
15: The scientists designed the experiment to ensure that the insects couldn't just fly and make a beeline for the sugar water. They had to move the styrofoam ball to get their treat.
16: Yeah, the trick was that the arena was a little bit too tiny for them to fly. So we kind of planned so that the arena ceiling was so low that they couldn't fly, but it was a little bit too high for them to stand and reach the ceiling.
15: Dr. Lacola had previously taught bees how to play football, so his hopes for their cognitive abilities were higher than most. But the results surprised even him.
16: Most of the bees that we tested, they solved the task. I was surprised because I was expecting something like 10% or 15% max, but more than 70%, I was like mind-blowed.
15: Dr. Lacola hopes the findings will help people see bees as more cognitively and emotionally complex beings.
16: Bees are able to solve this task without any direct training, so it means that they must have a goal in their mind, so their behavior is goal-directed. It means that they are actually planning what they are doing next. This shows that intelligence comes in many forms, and we shouldn't expect bee intelligence to look exactly like human intelligence, but these results show that very small brain can still support flexible and goal-directed problem solving.
5: Dr. Ollie Lacola, ending that report by Helena Burke. Quick update on our top story. Iran's foreign ministry spokesman has said the Iranians need to reassess the talks with the US following overnight clashes, and the US is harming the diplomatic process. We'll have a summary next. That's it for now from the newsroom.
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0: The American media landscape. Also, Jim chats with Lauren Nicole Henley, who has written a riveting true crime story, Inquisition for Blood, the making of a black female serial killer in the Jim Crow South.
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2: Up on Business Daily, Cecilia Chu grew up in public housing in Hong Kong, saw her first startup fail, faced more than 200 investor rejections, and watched a pandemic wipe out almost all of her business overnight. She tells me how she rebuilt and turned UTrip into a company processing billions of dollars in payments each year. That's with me, Leanna Byrne, after the latest world news.
3: BBC News with Caroline Nichols. Iran says it's attacked American bases across the Gulf region, with strikes on the US Fifth Fleet in Bahrain and targets in Jordan and Kuwait. Earlier, the US military said it had targeted Iranian air defense systems and ground control stations near the Strait of Hormuz. Washington said the attacks were a response to the downing of an American Apache helicopter on Monday. Rebels fighting the military government in Myanmar say they're losing ground because of a shortage of manpower and equipment. New drone technology and the forced recruitment of tens of thousands of conscripts has helped the junta retake territory. Pakistan has carried out deadly airstrikes within Afghanistan. It said it had killed 26 militants. The Taliban authorities in Afghanistan say 13 people were killed in the Pakistani strikes, including children, and said it was a humanitarian crime. An Indonesian court has jailed four soldiers for their involvement in an acid attack on an activist known for campaigning against the growing influence of the military. The victim was left blind in one eye. The authorities in Hong Kong have charged seven people and two companies over the deadly fire that tore through a public housing complex last year. 168 people were killed in the blaze. A Sudanese man is due in court in Northern Ireland today, accused of attempted murder over a knife attack that's led to anti-immigration unrest in Belfast. Homes and vehicles were set on fire on Tuesday night. Almost 20,000 people in Japan have signed an online petition protesting against the Trump administration's use of manga and anime characters in social media posts. The organisers say this may go against the intentions of the original creators. Donald Trump has shared a video depicting himself as the protagonist of the series Naruto. The White House has also released videos of US military strikes on Iran, mixed with clips from another series. BBC News.
2: From growing up in a 250-square-foot public housing flat in Hong Kong to building one of Southeast Asia's fastest-growing fintech companies.
4: I remember in the first 5 years of running UTrip, I probably would have gotten, you know, more than 200 rejections.
2: Her first startup failed. Investors rejected her more than 200 times. Then a pandemic wiped out almost all of her business overnight.
4: We lost 80 to 90% of our business volumes overnight.
2: That's Cecilia Chu, founder of UTrip, here on Business Daily from the BBC World Service. I'm Leanna Byrne, and this week I want to introduce you to a founder who was told no hundreds of times before anyone said yes. Cecilia Chu grew up in a tiny public housing flat in Hong Kong, sharing 250 square feet with her family and watching her father repeatedly struggle to access finance. Years later, after a failed startup, more than 200 investor rejections and a pandemic that wiped out up to 90% of her business overnight, she found herself fighting to keep her company alive. Today, that company, UTrip, processes billions of dollars in payments across Southeast Asia. So how do you go from a childhood where money was a constant worry to building one of the region's fastest growing fintech businesses? Let's find out. Cecilia Chu, welcome to Founders. Thank you so much for joining us.
4: Thank you so much for having me.
2: Now, one of the latest things I've seen is that you've just expanded into Australia. You're growing across Southeast Asia. You're launching new products, processing billions of dollars in payments every year. You must be extremely busy.
4: Yes. Well, but it's a happy kind of busy. So it's, once a lifetime opportunity.
2: Do you ever stop and think, I can't believe this thing we started is now operating across multiple countries?

0: Well, I think for me, I always thought, you know, the journey, it's just the beginning. And, you know, it's always a work in progress. So haven't really had the time to think that way. But, yeah, thank you. It's very kind of you to say that.
1: Well, people hearing about UTRIP, they might be hearing about it for the first time on this founders episode. So what exactly does the company do?
0: So, we operate, the region's, first multi-currency mobile wallet, but now we are so much more than that. It has been 8 years operating the business, and we also have a SME product called UBIS, which is really a spam management platform for SMEs, but also we build them a whole suite of software to automate their workflows as well.
1: And Cecilia, how would you see yourselves? Would you see yourself as a fintech company or something bigger than that?
0: We love the space of fintech. I love it because it is really playing at the intersection of technology, consumer preferences, but also regulatory compliance. And being able to navigate all three aspects at the same time and doing a great job, it's you know, quite challenging. And so I just really love being in this space, and yeah, would probably spend my lifetime building, you know, in bringing more products to our users.
1: Well, tell me about the building, because we see the businesses at this certain stage, and it's easy to forget there was a moment when none of that existed. So take me back and tell me about where you grew up in Hong Kong.
0: I grew up in a humble circumstance. You know, I grew up in public subsidized housing, 250 square feet for a family of four. I would say I grew up not having a lot of distractions, so I could work incredibly hard at school. You know, I think it was also an influence from my father, where during the daytime he would work as a postman, and at night he actually studied at the Polytechnic for more than 10 years to get his accountancy qualifications. I really grew up with the belief that education could change your life.
1: And your mother was a kindergarten teacher as well. What did the both of them teach you about work?
0: So, yes, my mother works at the kindergarten just downstairs, and, you know, they both work extremely hard. They were very honest people, and, you know, good and solid life. They really provide me a lot when I was growing up. I remember, money was, sometimes quite tight. But more than that, I think it was generally a sensitive topic as well. So I think my parents weren't the most comfortable in terms of talking about money sometimes. So growing up as a kid, I could be confused. Do we have enough or do we not have enough? But, you know, that anxiety aside, I think I grew up really wanting to support them. I wouldn't want to be a burden to my parents, and I always dream about the day when I start making money and, you know, where I could actually provide and support them.
1: Was it your father who taught you about money and business?
0: Absolutely an inspiration to me, and I would say that was really a reason of why I have then become an entrepreneur since 2012.
1: Education became a huge turning point in your life. Do you remember finding out you'd won a scholarship to Wharton? I mean, that's a huge deal.
0: I always knew that without a scholarship, I wouldn't be able to attend a U.S. private college. It's just something my family would never be able to afford alone. So growing up, I knew my goal is very clear, right? So I need to earn a place at a private university, and at the same time, also earn a scholarship as well. I discovered this scholarship foundation, actually from the US. Effectively was a group of very, very nice Hong Kong families who migrated to California. And each year they will sponsor one or two Hong Kong students to study in the US.
1: And then came Citigroup, McKinsey, later Harvard Business School. Looking back, what did you learn from those institutions? What did they teach you?
0: There were many things. So going to Warren, I felt it was a life-changing circumstance for me. And I think what I really learned there was a good foundation of business understandings. So I remember when I got there, we need to take classes across a very broad spectrum of disciplines, from legal studies to management, marketing, but also English and a variety of other subjects, which at first I thought, wow, this is tough. You know, it's so diverse. You know, how can I do well in all, across all these things? And I would say 10, 20 years later, when I started to, you know, do my own business, I realized business is really not just one thing, but it's really this multidisciplinary abilities to understand complex problems and then to decide what you want to do next. And I thought Harvard Business School was a wonderful complementary study for me, even though, you know, it was another business degree. But I thought it really gave me such great exposure to leadership. I have never grown up, you know, dreaming and thinking about being a leader, to be most honest. I didn't know how that looked like and what it was.
1: So it sounds to me that Harvard Business School was the thing that gave you the push to become an entrepreneur, because in another world, you could have stayed in those corporates like Citigroup, McKinsey, extremely well-known institutions.
0: You were completely right about that. But I also thought being an entrepreneur is a deeply personal choice. I remember around 2012, you know, I had, you know, great business education and I had, you know, very good, solid, corporate training from McKinsey and Citi. And, then I actually, you know, really wanted to start a business. And I think it was because when I think about my father's choice when he was 40 years old, he, you know, didn't have much safety net. He didn't have so much savings. He didn't have the education and opportunity that I had, but yet, you know, he went ahead to, you know, to really take a leap of faith on his own. And so I think to myself, who am I if I don't even take some risks in my life?
1: Now, before you trip, there was another company. Tell me about that first startup.
0: So it was 2012. I wanted to be an entrepreneur. It was an e-commerce business. I ran it for 2 years. I tried very, very hard, and it didn't go anywhere. It was such a humbling experience that I felt I needed. And I remember when we failed, I was feeling quite embarrassed. You know, especially when I looked at, you know, some of my previous classmates or previous colleagues, they were doing so well. You know, I feel a level of embarrassment. At the same time, I also recognize that maybe entrepreneurship is not for everyone.
1: So where did the actual idea for U-Trip come from?
0: It was actually when I was working at the companies in the fintech space in China. It was around 2016, 2017. At that time, the head of product strategy. So I was, you know, as part of my day job, I would study all the different fintech products in the market. And what I realized is that every person and every businesses were already using their mobile phones to do all things money. I thought this must be the future of financial services. And yet China was quite ahead of everyone else at that time. And it was also a very saturated market, you know, and I thought Southeast Asia seems to be wide open. There wasn't one clear winner yet. And I still have a chance to be a first mover. And so, you know, I then moved to Southeast Asia. The moment when I land in Singapore, it becomes apparent for me that the FX, the problem around currency exchange, the cross-border payments is such a peculiar yet really meaningful and deep problem to solve here. Because unlike the China market where you operate predominantly with renminbis, or the US where you just have to bring, you know, US dollars around, Southeast Asia is heavily fragmented. So it means every person and every business would need to exchange and spend in different currencies all the time. And so I thought if, you know, we could do a really good job, you know, we felt that we have a chance to build a massive user base and a lot of product love in the region.
1: You're listening to Business Daily from the BBC World Service. I'm Liana Byrne, and today I'm speaking to Cecilia Chu, founder of Utrip, one of Southeast Asia's fastest growing fintech companies. So you've got this great idea. You go to Singapore. Tell me about how you got it off the ground.
0: It was really a constant learning and trying. That was around 2018. And I think for the first year, one of the toughest challenge was to actually have to raise quite a significant size of seed capital. We need to raise $5 million. Probably it was really quite a lot at that time because of the space we're in, which is regulated, and we'll be handling a lot of user money. And so, you know, it actually takes more capital and more resources than a regular startup.
1: Did you ever come close to giving up? Because that sounds very challenging, having to convince people to give you so much money.
0: I actually didn't. And sometimes, you know, I also surprise myself. But not just the initial fundraising was tough when we had nothing to show, you know, only PowerPoint slides at that point. I remember in the first 5 years of running Utrip, I probably would have gotten, you know, more than 200 rejections at investor meetings. And I think for our business, I think what was tough was that for investors to believe that a business that never charged fees whatsoever to customers with no markups, it's going to be a great business. It's not easy to convince investors on that front. But for me, I think being a entrepreneur is, you know, sometimes it means you have to be a contrarian.
1: 200 rejections, you have to have a thick skin to be able to go through that. Was there any one rejection that ever felt particularly difficult, or at some point it just becomes par for course? You just keep going no matter what people say.
0: I think they all hurt. They all hurt. And I think even today, it still hurts. But I think as we continue to scale and grow the business, I think what we have learned is that you have to be sure of your own purpose and mission of why we're doing this.
1: Okay, so fast forward to 2020, COVID hits, travel stops, and your business at the time was very much built around travel spending. So how serious was that moment for you?
0: It was a near-death experience for us. You know, we launched the product in August 2018. And so at the beginning of 2020, we are roughly 15 months old as a business, as a product. And we were so tiny at that point. Of course, with no one traveling, we lost 80 to 90% of our business volumes overnight, as you can imagine. And so what we did was we go back to look at the data on our transaction platform. We discover that while no one is going anywhere, there are some power users on the platform who just, you know, keep maxing out their monthly limits on our cards. You know, as we continue to speak to these users, we realize that they were actually SME owners who were trying to use our product to save on the FX and fees in running their own business.
1: So this moment essentially saved you getting in touch with the customers and understanding what they needed.
0: Yes, I think there is, you know, one lesson we learned was there is always silver lining in every crisis, and don't waste a crisis. Then the aha moment led to us actually going back to the drawing board to create the UBiz product from scratch. I would say, you know, it was really a COVID pivot that allow us to continue to operate and to survive.
1: Cecilia, what strikes me listening to your story is how often you've had to rebuild from your upbringing to the first startup to the pandemic. Do you think resilience is something you learn, or is it something you're born with?
0: That's a great question. But every time when it was the toughest moment for me, I always think about the people around me, the people who have provided me the support, the people who have believed in me. And for them, I will continue fighting another day.
1: That's Cecilia Chu, founder of Utrip. She was speaking to me, Leanna Byrne, on this edition of Business Daily. The program was produced by Amber Mahmood. To get in touch with the team, do send us an email. The address is businessdaily@bbc.co.uk.
2: BBC World Service, and now Witness History with me, Jonathan Charlton. I'm a digital archivist with the BBC, which means that every day I get to listen to amazing stories from the past, and this is just one of them. It's the summer of 1937, and some of the 20th century's most famous artists, writers and photographers are holidaying in the south of France. Under the blue sky and hot sun, Pablo Picasso is sitting at a picnic table.
3: We were all lunching in the courtyard, and we all had our bikinis on, the women at least, and the men just bare-chested. An enormous hornet came buzzing round the table, and we women were sort of shrinking into our skins, you see, the terrifying thing. And Picasso watched it, and he got up and took a carving knife, and he went like that and cut it in two. And we all clapped, because, you know, cut a buzzing hornet in two, first time. We thought it was marvellous.
2: Meet surrealist artist Eileen Agar, interviewed by the BBC in 1985. She's one of the holidaymakers, who also include photographer Lee Miller, her lover Roland Penrose, poet Paul Eluard, and the painter Man Ray. Eileen's invitation to join the circle is recent. Earlier in her career, she'd been a different type of artist.
3: I'd been doing portraits, and I think they were quite good, but I felt I didn't want to be a portrait painter the rest of my life. You have to paint people whom you mightn't be interested in, and it would become a sort of routine thing. And I was interested in expanding, and so I packed up and went to Paris and saw these paintings, and I felt rather liberated. People were doing things out of their imaginations. I had never tried that, but I wanted to very much.
2: Eileen had discovered surrealism, a style of art inspired by dreams and hidden thoughts that can look strange and bizarre. And she becomes a keen convert.
3: It seemed to me to be so natural. The surrealists were always trying to probe into something deeper than face value. The other reality, which is deeper than the reality that you see.
2: Eileen begins using everyday objects and washed-up debris for her creations. Among her most famous works is a wearable sculpture, also known as the ceremonial hat for eating bouillabaisse.
4: What is it? It's 18 inches wide and 18 inches high. There's a lobster, a tiger fish, a prawn, seashells, and marine flowers, and a starfish. Something to eat? No, a hat. The creation of surrealist artist Eileen Agar. To the man in the street, it's all a bit confusing.
3: It really was a cork basket, and I thought it's no use to me as a basket. What on earth can I do with it? So I put it upside down and turned it into a hat. And, of course, a hat needs decoration, and I enjoyed putting as many shells and fish bones and anything that to do with the sea I gathered together.
2: And with Eileen's new artistic style comes an introduction to a new set of people, the Surrealists. Examples of her work are even included in the 1936 International Surrealist Exhibition organised by artist Roland Penrose.
3: They greeted me very warmly into their circle and took an interest in my work.
2: By the summer of 1937, Eileen is among the group invited to the south of France, where Picasso is also staying in Mougins.
3: I naturally couldn't say no to an invitation like that. And Roland met us in Cannes and motored us up. And on the way, he said, I nearly killed Picasso in a motor accident. And I said, good heavens, what a dreadful thing to say. And he said, well, he wasn't hurt, but evidently he was driving up and another lorry or something came in and he had to swerve so much. And Picasso was sitting in the front and he had to lean without any seat belts like one had nowadays. And he got knocked on his chest, but luckily he wasn't hurt. And when we arrived there, we were met by all of them, and it was very lovely.
2: It was the start of a fortnight of sunbathing, swimming and picnics. Scenes featured in the 2023 film Lee, about Miller's life and career.
5: Lunch is served.
3: We used to have lunch in the courtyard and there was a lot of laughter and gaiety. It was very pleasant. And then we used to go, all of us, to dance.
5: So, I was thinking we should swim before cocktails this evening. Wonderful, I agree.
3: Picasso really liked meeting friends that he knew through somebody else, you see. They wouldn't be difficult. He didn't like people he didn't know. And so I met Picasso. He was lying on his tummy in the sand just before he went in for a swim. And I'd walked along the beach beforehand to see what I could find. I was always looking for material to make objects out of. And I'd come across an awful lot of discarded bits of old leather which had been shoes. And I'd brought them back and I offered them to Picasso as an offering, homage. And he laughed at a whole pile of these odd-looking bits and pieces of rubber. And he said, yes, I saw those. He said, I nearly thought of making something out of them, which is rather amusing.
2: But elsewhere in Europe, the threat of war is growing. In Germany, Adolf Hitler is in power, and there's civil war in Spain.
6: Night after night, all over Spain, men are torn from their weeping families, lined up and shot. Scores of cities, towns and villages have been bombarded and burnt. More than 200 churches have gone up in flames.
3: We knew that war was coming, and Picasso himself would say, there's no question about it, there's going to be a war.
6: For the great military parade through Berlin's Tiergarten shows that once again, Germany has a real army, with more than 500,000 men ready to strike at a moment's notice.
2: In France, the group tried to ignore the threat. Aileen goes beachcombing, Lee Miller photographs Picasso, Roland Penrose makes collages, Paul Eluard writes.
3: Picasso let us in his room once or twice. He used it as his studio. And when we went in, there was a piece of brown paper on the floor with colour on it, which he used as a palette. And he had these little paintings, either pinned on drawing pins or else hanging on the wall. And another time, he'd gone to Cannes to buy a trunk, a small travelling black trunk. And he opened this trunk in the balcony, and it was full of shards or pieces of pottery or anything that he found that interested him that he could make an object out of.
2: The summer won't be the last time the surrealists meet, but for Aileen, it is perhaps the most carefree.
3: In 2 years' time, the war broke out, you see. The Nazis started their terrible doings. And we didn't know what had happened to Picasso for a long time. But then Lee Miller was the first to see him because she was working with the American forces. And she got to Paris with them at the liberation. And the first person he went to see was Picasso. And he was jolly glad to see her. It was marvellous.
2: During the war, Aileen returns to London, later showing her works at exhibitions in New York, Tokyo, Paris and Amsterdam, one of the few female surrealist artists of her time.
3: I'm very happy as long as I can work. I would be very distressed to live a long time if I couldn't work, because I wouldn't know what to do with myself.
2: Aileen Agar died in 1991 at the age of 91. Witness History was presented by me, Jonathan Charlton, and produced by Jane Wilkinson, using BBC Archive and film excerpts from Lee, directed by Ellen Kourash, and produced by Sky Original.
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11: Cup is kicking off. Billions will watch, millions of fans will travel across North America.
12: But in a warming world, what are the health risks for fans and players facing extreme heat?
13: We could see some challenging conditions for sure, and that's going to mean a slower game, more impacts for the players, for the referees. Anyone who's physically active on that site is going to feel those impacts, and the fans are going to see it on the screen.
11: And is the World Cup, as we know it, under threat because of climate change?
13: We have to think about the schedule a little more carefully. So a summer, June, July World Cup in the Northern Hemisphere might not be it moving forward. We might have to think about switching the calendar. We've done that before. We saw it with Qatar. Obviously, there's knock-on effects to other leagues that have to compensate, etc., but it would preserve the opportunity to play.
14: Join me, Jordan Dunbar.
11: And me, Greg Jackson, for the climate question after the BBC World Service News.
15: Live from NPR News in Washington, I'm Dave Mattingly. Iran says it targeted U.S. military bases in Jordan, Kuwait, and Bahrain today in response to American airstrikes in Iran. The strikes followed the downing of a U.S. attack helicopter near the Strait of Hormuz, as NPR's Jane Arraf reports.
16: Jordan says it shot down five Iranian missiles fired toward Azraq in eastern Jordan. The U.S. military has a major presence in a Jordanian airbase in the desert there. Jordan said shrapnel from the interceptions caused no damage or casualties. Iran said it destroyed U.S. fighter jet hangars and a command and control center at the base. The U.S. military did not comment. Iran also targeted a U.S. airbase in Kuwait and in Bahrain, where the U.S. Fifth Fleet is based. Sirens sounded while the government urged residents to seek shelter. Jane Arraf, NPR News, Beirut.
15: Authorities in Hong Kong say seven people and two companies are facing charges as a result of last November's deadly fire that engulfed multiple high-rise apartment buildings. The flames and smoke left 168 people dead. The charges include manslaughter and conspiracy. Graham Plattner has won the Democratic nomination in Maine's U.S. Senate primary. The U.S. military veteran and oyster farmer will face Republican incumbent Susan Collins in November. In the days leading up to the primary, Plattner's campaign was marred by a steady stream of revelations about his past and his social media posts. In South Carolina, Republican Senator Lindsey Graham won his party's nomination as he seeks a fifth term in office. The state's gubernatorial primary, Lieutenant Governor Pamela Evett, will advance to a Republican primary runoff in 2 weeks against the state's Attorney General, Alan Wilson. Evett is backed by President Trump. NASA has announced the crew members for its Artemis III mission. Brendan Byrne with Central Florida Public Media reports.
17: NASA's Randy Bresnik is commanding the mission, along with fellow astronauts Frank Rubio and Andre Douglas as mission specialists. European Space Agency astronaut Luca Parmitano will serve as mission pilot. Their mission will test the Orion spacecraft's ability to dock with two lunar landers, designed by SpaceX and Blue Origin. While the mission is staying in low Earth orbit, the future of NASA's lunar plans depend on the success of Artemis III. Commander Randy Bresnik.
18: Now, spaceflight is hard. And that's why the most important Artemis mission will always be the next Artemis mission.
17: Despite an explosion at its launch pad last month, Blue Origin said it will be ready to launch its lander for this mission next year. SpaceX continues to develop its landing vehicle, completing a 12th test flight of Starship last month. For NPR News, I'm Brendan Byrne in Orlando.
15: This is NPR News from Washington. Congress has given final approval to a bill that funds federal immigration enforcement for the next 3 years. The $70 billion measure cleared the House yesterday, 214 to 212, over the objections of Democratic lawmakers. The bill was approved by the Senate last week. Much of the money, $38 billion, will fund U.S. Immigration and Customs Enforcement. A new study shows infants whose mothers received the vaccine for RSV while pregnant are much less likely to be hospitalized in their first 3 months after birth. Scott Massioni with member station WYPR reports.
19: Researchers at the University of Pittsburgh School of Medicine saw vaccine effectiveness at nearly 70% for infants under 90 days whose mothers got the RSV vaccine while pregnant. Vaccine effectiveness was almost 75% for babies 30 days or younger. The results come from a retrospective study looking at data from the last two RSV seasons. RSV is a highly contagious respiratory virus that can be dangerous for babies and people over 65. It's the leading cause of hospitalization for infants in the United States. The Centers for Disease Control and Prevention recommends pregnant individuals get the vaccine between 32 and 36 weeks of pregnancy. For NPR News, I'm Scott Massioni.
15: The NHL Stanley Cup Final is tied at 2 games apiece. Last night in Las Vegas, the Carolina Hurricanes beat the Golden Knights 5-3 to even pro hockey's best-of-7 championship series. The final heads back to Carolina's home ice for Game 5 tomorrow night. I'm Dave Mattingly in Washington.
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21: But the world is warming faster than ever. 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
22: 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I'm Greg Jackson.
21: And I'm Jordan Dunbar.
22: Joining us is Dr. Maddie Orr, an Associate Professor of Sport Ecology at the University of Toronto. Toronto is one of the World Cup host cities, and Maddie studies how climate change is affecting sport around the world. Hello, Maddie. I have to ask, are you going to any of the games?
23: I would have been if I wasn't expecting a baby in the next few days before the game starts. So no, I'll be hiding at home. Yeah. But I feel like that's a decent excuse to not go to this big show in town.
22: Absolutely.
21: Canada's not a massive footballing soccer country. Are people excited? Can you feel that the World Cup's coming?
23: Yeah, so just a couple weeks ago, we started seeing all the signs going up, and I think that's when we got that shift in the attitude. I think prior to that, there was a lot of concern about traffic and noise and kind of all the typical things you get. A lot of comparisons to the Taylor Swift concerts. We had 6 of them last year, so people are saying, right, 6 games, 6 concerts, same thing, right? I don't think Canadians are aware of how much hype is being built up around the game, like all around the world, right? And I think that's what makes this so special. So now people are starting to get it and it's getting exciting.
21: Well, we also have with us Katie Gornall, BBC sports correspondent, who's been covering preparations for this World Cup and has reported from major sporting events all around the world. Hi, Katie.
24: Hi there, guys.
22: And this World Cup is the biggest ever, and it's organised by something called FIFA. Katie, just remind us who FIFA is and the fact that it's being held over 3 countries, the US, Mexico, Canada. That's the first time they've ever done that, right?
24: That's right. It's the first time a World Cup's been held across 3 countries. It's bigger than ever before. This hasn't happened before. FIFA are the global governing body for football. So they are essentially responsible for running the game around the world. And they are a huge organization, one of the largest organizations in the world. They've got more than 200 member countries. That's like rivals to the United Nations. They generate billions of dollars annually through things like broadcast revenue, sponsorship, merchandising. And one of their main jobs is to organize and promote elite football competitions, tournaments, and the most famous of those is, of course, the World Cup. So back in 2017, they voted to expand the World Cup. It was at 32 teams. It is now going to be 48 in 2026. The number of matches, of course, is going to rise from 64 to 104. The reason they say they did this was that they want to make the game more inclusive, give more countries a chance to participate and develop the game globally. But of course, this just means it's so much bigger. So you need more host cities, more stadiums, more training facilities for the teams traveling there. Everything just gets bigger. The infrastructure that you need is so much bigger. And so it kind of outgrew one country as a host, which is why they've expanded it, part of the main reason why they've expanded it across USA, Mexico and Canada.
0: We're seeing for the first time Cape Verde, Curaçao, Jordan and Uzbekistan, and a long-awaited return for Scotland and Norway. So those extra teams, they are bringing in new countries, which is very exciting for them, isn't it?
24: Very exciting. And having spoken to a lot of Scotland fans in the build-up to this World Cup, I don't think anyone's more excited than Scotland. They're sending so many fans over there to the World Cup. I think more than 20,000 last time I spoke to them. So yeah, that's a really special part of the World Cup, is bringing the tournament to countries that either haven't been there for generations, so there'll be a whole new generation of fans that will be experiencing this for the first time, or to countries, as you say, that have never experienced playing in such a huge tournament as this. And as someone who's gone to major tournaments, both as a fan and to work on as well, you can see when you're there just how special it is.
0: Well, Maddie, in terms of what those fans are going to experience when they're there, you've been looking into what climate change has been doing when it comes to the World Cups. We know climate change is making extreme heat waves more intense and more frequent across the world. Many of these host cities, including the one you're in, Toronto, you know, US, Canada, Mexico, are hot in summer. How much more risky in terms of health is playing there due to climate change?
13: You know, we see really challenging conditions here, coast to coast, from the west to the east in the summer months. We're already seeing heat waves in some parts of North America, especially in the south. So if you look at places like Miami, you know, Texas, across to California, you get into some of those really dangerous conditions where we're talking about temperatures that make it really hard for the body to sweat when you're running around, right? And so what that means is your body temperature is going to go up. If you can't evacuate the sweat, it's going to get higher. And then you start to get impacts like cramping, maybe some nausea, maybe some cognitive slowing.
0: Do you think more slowly?
13: Yeah. Your response time isn't as good. So goalkeepers, for example, like reflex time slightly slower, ability to read the game slightly lesser. The referees won't be as quick to make decisions. It makes for a less interesting and exciting game because it's just slower. The other piece of it is, if we don't interrupt that heating process in the body within the first 30 minutes or so, you could start to get catastrophic impacts. Now, we haven't seen that as much in football as in American football, largely because American football, they have so much kit on. But in the World Cup, we could see some challenging conditions for sure. And that's going to mean, again, slower game, more impacts for the players, for the referees. Anyone who's physically active on that site is going to feel those impacts. And the fans are going to see it on the screen.
22: What do you mean by catastrophic impacts?
13: Yeah, it's called a heat stroke, exertional heat stroke, and it can be fatal. And we've seen this be fatal in about 55 cases in the last 20 years among young men in North America playing American football on fields. So that's just one sport, but I don't think we're going to get that in the World Cup because there's a lot of focus on these players, lots of medical attention on the sideline. But you could get it, you know, if kids get the wrong idea playing in the wrong conditions, we could start to see those kinds of impacts if people aren't careful.
0: Well, the footballers are going to be, you know, running around for 90 minutes, yes, with a break, but the fans, they won't have air conditioning and doctors to look after them. They're going to have to queue because of the sheer amount of people there. If it's going to be sunny, is it actually more dangerous for the fans than it is for the players?
13: No. So yes, the fans are equally exposed to the conditions, but they're not producing heat in their own body as well. That's what the difference is.
0: Right.
13: So if you go for a run, you feel yourself heat up, even if it's the winter time, it's because your body's producing heat too. So the athletes, the people who are physically active, they're going to hurt the most. The fans are going to experience this though. And so they have made provisions. They're saying they're going to have
23: water in the queues, you know, sun cream available for folks. My understanding from probing a little on those pieces is you might have to leave the queue to go and procure some water, to go and get that sun cream, to go and sit in the shade. I don't see fans doing that realistically. You know, like you might feel a bit uncomfortable, but if I've been stood in a line for half an hour trying to get in, I'm not leaving the line to go get water only to start again. So I have to encourage everyone. It sounds like such a mum thing to say, but put on your sun cream, bring a bottle of water, be ready to queue for a long time, be outside for a long time, and hydrate before you get there because you don't want to go into this dehydrated.
1: Don't forget the sun hat too.
23: Yes.
1: I mean, Katie, what is FIFA doing to sort of mitigate the risks for players?
24: Well, it's doing things for players and for fans, because if you remember last year at the Club World Cup in the US, heat and humidity was really highlighted as affecting a lot of players. And some of the players spoke out about it, saying they were struggling, they were feeling dizzy, they were feeling sick. And FIFA came under quite a bit of criticism at that point for its heat protocols. So in light of that, and knowing that heat, as Maddie said, is going to be such an issue potentially at this World Cup, they've made some changes to their protocols. The key thing that they've done in terms of the players is they've introduced mandatory hydration breaks midway through each half of the match, and that's regardless of the weather conditions. So previously, they would only introduce extra water breaks if the temperatures and the humidity and the conditions reached a certain level. Now they're making it mandatory across every game in every city. So that's an extra thing that they've put into place. They've also introduced more facilities for fans. They're saying they're bringing in extra cooling measures like shaded areas, misting systems. So they are making some changes, although, you know, there are groups of people, scientists and some players who say this still doesn't quite go far enough in terms of the extreme conditions that could be experienced over in the US and Mexico in particular.
1: And what's the importance of humidity here, Maddie?
23: So if it's humid, it becomes even harder to evacuate sweat off the body, meaning it can't evaporate off your skin. And so you get sticky. I'm sure you've experienced that maybe on holiday. So that actually is more dangerous than dry heat, which is why, you know, you get to a place like Qatar where, you know, we had the last World Cup. They have extraordinarily hot conditions. They're actually not quite as dangerous as what you could see in Miami, for example.
1: Katie, how do the players feel about this? I mean, we've talked about how it might slow down the matches, but I'm wondering whether it might also favour teams who are more acclimatised to heat from hotter countries. Maybe it even changed the tactics of the game. I don't know.
24: Yeah, it'll affect how fast the game is played tactically, how they use their bench. The teams with the deeper bench, with the stronger squads, will probably benefit as well. And how they conserve energy within a game too. And I think a key thing to note is that it's not going to affect every team in the same way. Some teams will be playing in air-conditioned stadiums for their group games more than others. Some teams will go from host city to host city and have bigger swings in temperature. And then some teams have players who are just generally more acclimatized to these types of conditions. So there'll be a performance advantage potentially for some teams there. England, for example, play their first game in an air-conditioned stadium. Scotland play one of their group games in Miami, which is considered to be one of the cities which is most at risk at extreme temperatures and most difficult to play in, given the humidity that would be experienced there as well. So it's going to affect the game in lots of different ways. And I think, you know, when those conditions are really, really tough, I'm not sure we're going to get the best spectacle in terms of football.
0: Thanks both. A reminder that you're listening to The Climate Question from the BBC World Service. I'm Jordan Dunbar.
1: And I'm Greya Jackson. Just a reminder that we're on YouTube as well as all podcasting platforms. Just search for The Climate Question.
0: So far, we've been looking at health risks to fans and players at the World Cup in a warming world. Next, let's take a look at the carbon footprint. FIFA have said they're committed to sustainability. Katie, you've analysed the climate impact of this tournament. Tell us what you found.
24: Yes, yeah, so I looked at an element of the tournament, which was fans' air travel. And the reason for that is this is the biggest sporting event that's ever been held. For that reason, scientists are saying it's going to be the most polluting event in history with a huge carbon footprint. And the vast majority of that carbon footprint is going to be down to fans' travel. So what I wanted to do was delve a bit deeper into understanding what that means in terms that are easy, I suppose, to communicate to different people. So what I did is I estimated the air miles for a fan traveling from their home country to the World Cup and how many air miles they might rack up following their team through the group stage and potentially beyond to the final, and what that carbon cost could be. And I did that for each fan at each team in the tournament. And it wasn't a piece that was in any way saying to fans, don't travel. It was a story really about scale, and the standout figures were quite eye-catching. So for example, South Africa, they faced the heaviest travel burden. So a fan traveling from, say, Cape Town, following their team through the group stage, would rack up more than 21,000 miles alone, and then 27,000 miles in the unlikely event they made it all the way to the final. So that's essentially the circumference of the globe. And that was, I worked out, an estimated 5.9 tons of carbon dioxide emissions per fan, which is the equivalent of making 59,000 plastic bags. And I looked at that for other teams as well. So for example, England, if they traveled from London, England fans, they would generate around 3.5 tons each, which is the equivalent to heating the average UK home for 19 months. So these are really big figures that are being generated just for a single fan. And when you scale that up, it just, I suppose, makes that broader point that FIFA's expansion of this tournament, making it 48 teams across the whole continent, it can be great for the spectacle, it can be great for attendance, but environmentally it comes with a huge cost. So critics say would underline FIFA's stated climate commitments. FIFA would obviously make the point that they're trying to limit the damage through other means, and that this is a way of bringing football to more people.
1: How does this compare to previous World Cups? Like, how much worse is this World Cup versus, say, Qatar, which was, what was that, 4 years ago?
24: So when you look at Qatar, that was very localized in terms of where the stadiums were. So you could walk between certain stadiums and there was a really good public transport system in place. Obviously, you've still got fans traveling from all over the world. They're traveling from fewer countries. Qatar had a carbon cost in different ways, and Maddie, I'm sure, can go into this in a lot more detail, but it involved having to construct stadiums from scratch in a desert. Previous World Cups, like, say, for example, Russia and Brazil, again, you had fewer teams, so for that reason alone, it would have a smaller carbon footprint in terms of fans' air travel. But it did have longer journeys for fans within the group. So part of this World Cup, although it's much bigger, it's spread across a larger geographical area, FIFA have tried to mitigate that by having regional hosting models. So teams within a group will be regionalized. France, for example, their group games, it racks up to around 300 miles. So that's like one end of the scale, but still you're having large distances traveled by some teams within a group. Bosnia-Herzegovina, for example, in the group stage alone, they're going to have to travel a huge number of miles, more than 3,000, because they're going from Toronto to Los Angeles to Seattle. So even though FIFA's introduced this regional hosting model, we're still going to see teams travel vast distances within the group stage.
0: Well, Katie, when your article went up, I was looking at a lot of the reaction from fans, and lots of them were saying, come on, it's the greatest show on earth. This is the one time we get to do it. Why are you putting the responsibility on us? It's not about us. We're not this massive organization like FIFA.
24: Yeah, those types of stories really do hit a nerve with people, because I think there was a perception that it was blaming fans, which, you know, wasn't written like that at all. It's fans and players can't help where a World Cup is staged. And, you know, that's, you're not going to tell fans to miss out on the trip of a lifetime. And equally, players, you know, they wouldn't, and maybe we shouldn't expect them to boycott a World Cup because of where it's being held or the miles that are being imposed upon them. It comes down to the strategy employed by FIFA to pursue this kind of expansionist policy towards the World Cup. And that doesn't really show any sign of slowing, really. Look at the next World Cup that's being held over Spain, Portugal and Morocco, with also games held in South America as well to celebrate the centenary of the World Cup, 100 years since it began in South America. So it's a policy that only is going to continue, really, through to the next World Cup and beyond.
1: Right. And I mean, some would argue that the World Cup brings lots of other benefits if you put the climate impact aside, like tourism, jobs, infrastructure, investment. Do you agree? What does the evidence show there? Maddie?
13: The evidence shows that the economic benefits don't pan out in most cases. They haven't since the 1950s. So, you know, we're talking about the last 70 years worth of mega events not actually seeing benefits for the host community, generally speaking. So we'll see tourism either stay the same as what it would have been in an ordinary summer or dip slightly because people will maybe come for the game, but then others will just avoid it because they'll think, well, Toronto or New York is busy right now. It's expensive. I'm not going this summer. So it will deter people who may have otherwise come to our cities. The other piece is that it's quite good for the players and the institutions of sport. It's amazing to play at that level, to have that much exposure, to have that much visibility. So there is nothing quite like it. So for athletes, for the sport, it's great. And for the fans, it's so much fun. Like they're really, and Katie already said it, but the atmosphere around these games is extraordinary. There's really nothing like it. So I do understand it from that standpoint. But for local hosts, it's never really been borne out that we get economic benefits or tourism benefits or long-term sport participation benefits. That's been debunked right across the board from the Olympics to the World Cup. So unfortunately, I wish I could say it was better.
0: What about globally? I'm looking at FIFA's report here on the economics. So it's expected there'll be $80.1 billion of gross output. And that's around the world. Because if you're thinking about the fan zones, mm-hmm. whether you're in Cape Verde or Glasgow, wherever you're going to be going to restaurants, you're going to be going to pubs, you're going out, you're going to see an uplift plus all of the broadcasting. Mm-hmm. Right. So surely there will be money made globally, if yeah. not in the host cities.
13: Exactly. So it's one of those things where as a fan, as a sports person, I always want to see my team play. I just don't want to see them play here. I want them to go and someone else host it, which sounds like a not in my backyard argument. And it is because I know that it's not great for the hosts, but it is really extraordinary for the fan community and the players around the world.
1: Maddie, we're about 1.5 degrees Celsius warmer than pre-industrial time. We're projected to get 2.4, 2.5 degrees Celsius. How much is that going to change the game, given the impact it's already having right now? And do you think the future of the World Cup, as we know it, as it is today, is under threat?
13: Yes, I think it's definitely under threat. So I have some colleagues who've just been running the numbers actually in the last few months. We've already lost up to 75 playable days in parts of sub-Saharan Africa and parts of Oceania where we are in conditions that from 7 a.m. to 7 p.m., it's too hot to comfortably or safely play. And I think that there's comfort and safety. And then there's the whole question of competitiveness. So for elite performance, like that's out of the question completely once we get into the high 30s. So we're already seeing it. That's already been happening. We're expected to see that much more at 2.4 degrees Celsius, like you said. What does that mean? It means a few things. One, we have to think about the schedule a little more carefully. So, you know, a summer June, July World Cup in the Northern Hemisphere might not be it moving forward. We might have to think about switching the calendar. We've done that before. We saw it with Qatar. Obviously, there's knock-on effects to other leagues that have to compensate, etc., but it would preserve the opportunity to play. I also worry about the pipeline. I worry about all the kids, right? It's the worst use of pipeline, but I think this is the healthiest use of the word pipeline that I can think of, is kids playing sport, having opportunities, and I think we're losing that in big parts of the world. Representative from the Olympic Committee recently said on a stage that we could lose 20% of competing nations in an event like the Olympics within the next 10 years because those countries are not playable anymore. So imagine what that means for football, the world's biggest sport, the most beloved around the world, most accessible in a lot of cases because it doesn't require a whole lot of kit or territory or whatever. I worry about it. I worry about the next iteration of the games, but I worry about every generation to come and whether they're going to get to play at all and what that looks like.
0: Well, whoever wins, I just hope everyone has a good time.
1: And doesn't get heat stroke.
0: Exactly. Take precautions. Thank you so much for joining us.
24: No problem at all. Really enjoyed it.
13: Thank you.
1: And thank you for listening. Don't forget, if you have a climate question of your own, then email theclimatequestion@bbc.com.
0: The production team were Nick Sindel, Diane Richardson, Simon Watts, Philip Bull, Melanie Sturt-Smith and Tom Bricknell. I'm Jordan Dunbar.
22: and I'm Gray Jackson, and from all of us, goodbye.
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0: Sarah Alderson. Iran says it's attacked American bases across the Gulf region with strikes on the US Fifth Fleet in Bahrain and targets in Jordan and Kuwait. Earlier, the US military said it had targeted Iranian air defense systems and ground control stations near the Strait of Hormuz. Washington said the attacks were a response to the downing of an American Apache helicopter on Monday. Rebels fighting the military government in Myanmar say they're losing ground because of a shortage of manpower and equipment. New drone technology and the forced recruitment of tens of thousands of conscripts has helped the junta retake territory. Pakistan says it's carried out strikes on suspected militant hideouts along the Afghan border, killing dozens of insurgents. The Taliban authorities in Afghanistan say 13 people were killed in the Pakistani strikes, including children, and described it as a humanitarian crime. The authorities in Hong Kong have charged 7 people and 2 companies over the deadly fire that tore through a public housing complex last year. 168 people died in the blaze. Ukraine's military says it's again hit Russian military and energy infrastructure behind the front lines. Kiev's drone forces say they've struck key facilities at the Russian-occupied port of Mariupol. A Sudanese man is due in court in Northern Ireland today, accused of attempted murder over a knife attack that's led to anti-immigration unrest in Belfast. Homes and vehicles were set on fire on Tuesday night. Almost 20,000 people in Japan have signed an online petition protesting against the Trump administration's use of manga and anime characters in their social media posts. The organisers say this may go against the intentions of the original creators. Donald Trump has shared a video depicting himself as the protagonist of the series Naruto. BBC News.
1: Hello and welcome to Tech Life on the BBC World Service, the programme about technology and how it's changing all our lives. I'm Chris Vallance. When we travel, we love to take our gadgets with us, but the lithium batteries that power them can catch fire, and on a plane, that's really bad news. We hear about a new campaign urging us to pack with safety in mind. In San Francisco, the BBC's Lily Jamali eavesdrops on an international contest for new AI applications. Will this amateur footy app score with the judges?
2: If you're on my app for more than 1 minute, you're doing something wrong, because the most important thing is to actually go out and play.
3: I like this. It's a good idea.
1: And protecting Africa's endangered wildlife is an increasingly high-tech business. A new scheme aims to give conservation workers the latest skills.

0: Okay, now have you put your seatbelt on and stowed all baggage in the overhead compartment? Good. Then let's begin. Whether we are flying for business or leisure, we usually take a lot of gadgets with us. Mobile phones, some wireless headphones, a laptop computer, and so on. And to charge it all, we might also take a power bank. All of this tech needs batteries, usually lithium batteries of one sort or another. But these batteries, particularly if they've been damaged, can be a real fire risk on planes. Listen to this from CBS News last October.
1: Dramatic cell phone video of a fire burning in the overhead bin on an Air China flight from Hangzhou, China to Seoul, South Korea Saturday. The airline says a lithium battery stored in a passenger's bag spontaneously caught fire, forcing the Airbus A321 to make an emergency landing in Shanghai.
0: Well, behind the reporter's words, you can really hear the fear of the passengers. This is the plane's captain talking to air traffic control.
2: Okay, so the backpack has been contained. We think it was a lithium battery that caused the smoke and the fire.
0: And only a few weeks ago, the BBC reported on another mid-air incident in Europe.
3: The UK's aviation regulator says portable chargers are causing a growing number of serious incidents on flights. Last week, a Luton-bound EasyJet service was diverted to Rome after a passenger packed a power bank in hold luggage. The Civil Aviation Authority says there needs to be greater awareness of the risk of devices overheating or catching fire.
0: So why are lithium batteries such a fire risk in confined spaces like aircraft?

0: cabins or luggage holds. Ashley Cranston is a watch commander with the Scottish Fire and Rescue Service.
1: Especially lithium ion fires, they generate their own heat and oxygen and keep burning, whereas with conventional fires, they need to bring in oxygen and bring in the heat, whereas with lithium ion battery fires, they're self-generating, and that is what makes these fires more rapid.
0: The UK's Civil Aviation Authority, CAA for short, is so concerned about the fire risk posed by lithium batteries and power banks in particular that they're launching a public awareness campaign later this month. Jonathan Nicholson is the head of strategic projects at the CAA.
2: Power banks are really important that people treat them in the right way and carry them on board with them on the aircraft because they are so powerful. But you think of the battery size in a power bank, it's way more than in a phone or a vape or anything like that because it's capable of charging all of those things multiple times. So yes, they come in different sizes, shapes, varieties, power, etc. But all power banks are way more powerful, have much bigger lithium battery in them than anything else. So that then equates to bigger risk if thing goes wrong.
3: And the risk we're talking about is essentially fire. What kind of challenges does a lithium battery fire present on a plane? We should say planes are very safe. You don't want anybody sort of thinking, you know, I'm not going to get on a plane. But why, if one of these things goes wrong, why is it bad news?
2: Yeah, so, I mean, a lithium battery catching fire anywhere is bad news. If anybody's seen a video of one of these things go, they really go. They are intense flames that can go on for a considerable length of time and are quite difficult to put out compared to other things that could catch fire. So, obviously, on board an aircraft, you're in a very contained environment. You can't ring 999 and get the fire brigade to turn up. You are in that aircraft, and the cabin crew are trained to deal with things like this, with lithium battery fires, but it's still, you know, not ideal. So we need people to look after them. But it is way better to have them in the cabin and something happen to them than put them in your checked bag. You must never put them in your checked bag. If they're in the cabin, it kind of sounds a little bit counterintuitive to have it in the aircraft with you and something happen to it, but that's the best place to deal with it for the cabin crew. They obviously can have access to it, deal with the fire. It's much more difficult if it's in a checked-in bag in the bottom of the aircraft with all the cargo.
3: Has this actually been a problem on planes? Have we actually seen planes brought down by these kind of battery fires?
2: So we have had fires on board aircraft. Unfortunately, it does happen quite regularly with lithium batteries. Normally, obviously, they are contained. But we have seen quite severe incidents. If people want to Google Airbusan and lithium battery, you'll see exactly what it can do. So basically this aircraft, it was a commercial airliner. It was thankfully on the ground at the time, but it's believed the lithium battery caught fire in a overhead cabin locker and it completely took out the whole top of the aircraft. If you see pictures of this aircraft, there is no top of it left.
3: I mean, it must be really challenging to put it out. I mean, they're hard enough to put out on the ground. When you're in an aircraft, what are the options for the crew?
2: They are trained. I mean, obviously, you know, it is not like even a normal electrical fire, but they have sand and other implements they can do to treat with it. Some have special containment bags. It varies from airline to airline. It's their choice how they choose to deal with it, but all cabin crew will be trained what to do with it, but they are difficult to extinguish, and that's why they need to be where the cabin crew can get at them.
3: Are other devices with lithium batteries also a concern? I mean, think about phones, laptops, but there are lots of other devices.
2: Yeah, absolutely. So anything with a lithium battery, really, people need to be aware of. Vapes is another particular one where people must take them with them in the aircraft. But yes, anything with a lithium battery is a concern because it can catch fire and go wrong.
3: So your organisation, the Civil Aviation Authority, it sets the rules on what people can do on aviation generally in the UK. Are there also international rules on this?
2: Yeah, so internationally, aviation has a set of rules. They're set by what's called the International Civil Aviation Organization. That's the United Nations body for aviation. So they set a minimum standard of rules for the whole world that everybody has to adhere to, and that makes sure everybody is safe. Then individual countries can build on that if they want to. So the only difference you may find is some airlines may prohibit the use of a power bank completely when you're on board the aircraft. Some may allow you to charge other devices from it. But basically the rules are, if you've got something like a power bank or a vape, you must take them with you in the cabin. Do not put them in your checked-in bag. You can take a maximum of 2 power banks, and you cannot charge that power bank itself while you're on board the aircraft. So you can't recharge the power bank.
3: Okay, so some of our listeners may be about to go on a holiday or a business trip. They're packing, they're getting all their stuff together. They'll have several lithium devices and a power bank. What's your advice to them at the packing stage? Because that's where it matters, isn't it? You've got to get that right, then the rest is easier.
2: Absolutely, yeah. So anything with a lithium battery, preferably take it with you on board the aircraft. If it is something like a digital camera where you might have the camera and a spare battery, or a laptop, and you want to check those in your check-in bag, you can, but they must be completely switched off, not in standby mode, so they can't be accidentally turned on if something bumps into them. And any spare batteries must be completely isolated, preferably in their original packing or similar. And then everything else, please take with you into the cabin, either on person or in your bag that you take into the cabin. When you are then in the cabin, if you've got something in your cabin bag, please take it out, and preferably have it with you if it's a lithium battery.
0: Well, thanks to Jonathan Nicholson there from the UK Civil Aviation Authority. And we should say that if you're travelling on a flight soon, wherever you are in the world, it's best to check with your airline to understand if they have any extra rules for travelling with rechargeable devices.

0: This is Tech Life on the BBC World Service with me, Chris Vallance, and you, our listeners. In last week's edition, we had an interview with an executive from Microsoft about their latest quantum chip and his prediction about quantum computers possibly leading to better fertilizers, helping to feed more people. Dr. Brian Richard Joseph has emailed us from Canada to disagree. He writes, quantum computing will worsen, not improve, global inequality in food supplies, shelter, maternal mortality, and life expectancy. The important global problems are political, not technical, he says. Well, thanks for sharing your thoughts, Brian. And if you have an opinion on tech or an idea for a future edition of the show you'd like to tell us about, we'd love to hear from you. Our email address is techlife@bbc.co.uk, or you can send us a WhatsApp text message or voice note. The number is +44 330 1230 320. And still to come, the tech and local knowledge needed to protect Africa's wildlife. Now let's go to one of the epicenters of tech, San Francisco in the United States, where AI startups have been taking part in an international competition. Young founders, each representing the top picks from more than 40 countries, were brought together in one place for the event, sponsored by a well-known energy drinks company. Contests like this are common around Silicon Valley, but the ease with which AI enables apps to be vibe-coded are reducing some of the technical barriers to entry, though US visa rules proved a different sort of barrier to some contestants. Our North America technology correspondent, Lily Jamali, sent us this report from the thick of the action.
1: The day is young. So much still to come here. We cannot wait.
2: In a converted warehouse on the San Francisco waterfront, hundreds have gathered to size up a few dozen startup founders from around the world.
1: Make some noise for yourselves and let's get this thing started. Thank you.
2: Each founder stands by a booth that displays screenshots from their apps, which they can reference as they lobby passersby, seeking to top the massive leaderboard in the middle of the venue. They're competing for $100,000, $25,000 worth of Microsoft Azure credits, and mentorship from Red Bull Ventures. Electronic music blares in the background as entrepreneur and investor Brian Sparks begins his visit with Mattias Svitic of Sweden, founder of the startup Allplay.
3: Hi, I'm Brian.
4: Mattias, nice to meet you.
3: Nice to meet you.
2: Sparks is here to rank the startups in the competition.
3: So I'm excited to hear what you're building.
2: Svitic launches right in.
3: Go ahead.
4: So it's a platform for spontaneous sports to bring people together with sports. I started with soccer in Sweden because that's the biggest sport there. It's my background. So you can see when pitches are available, when there isn't like matches, practices, or anything. And you can either, I can show you like this. So you can either like join or create matches.
2: Svitic explains those matches can be organized based on anything from age to skill level.
4: If you're on my app for more than 1 minute, you're doing something wrong. Because the most important thing is to actually go out and play.
3: I like this. So it's a good idea, but tell me where you were when you came up with this idea and what problem is it really solving?
4: So how I came up with the idea is because I grew up my whole life playing pickup football. I mean, just going out to like a local pitch, meeting people from different backgrounds, neighborhoods, they spoke like different languages. And that's something like only a football pitch or a sport pitch can actually do.
2: Now, though, that's changed, Svitic explains.
4: Like, for the recent years, the same pitch that's full of, like, emotion and joy is completely empty. And that's what I'm trying to bring back.
2: Svitic says young people are staying inside more. They're alone, looking at their phones.
4: But I'm trying to get people back out again, meeting again, like, in the real life.
2: Sparks is judging the startups here by four particular metrics: the profile of the founder, the potential social impact the startup may have, the feasibility of the idea, and this one.
3: So let me ask you one question that I'm asking everybody.
4: Yeah.
3: With AI building so many companies nowadays, what makes you unique? What's your moat?
2: That question is more relevant than ever in the era of vibe coding, the practice of building apps by describing to an AI assistant what you want to make using conversational language. The idea is to create what springs to mind without having to know how to code. It's a concept that seemed pretty far-fetched even a year ago, but vibe coding is at the heart of the Red Bull Basement Startup Competition.
3: Hi.
5: Hi, I'm Patricia.
3: Nice to meet you.
5: Nice to meet you, too.
2: I tag along as Sparks moves to another booth to speak with Patricia Vowery. She's from Slovenia and has built an app that aims to help kids improve their reading. It's called Whisper Hollow. She's not a programmer, but was inspired by her nephews to build the app.
6: You vibe coded this on?
5: Claude Code. Yeah.
6: How long did it take you?
5: So like 4 weeks in total, but I have like zero coding experience. Well, very, very little. So like 4 weeks-ish.
3: Yeah.
2: When I debrief with Sparks afterwards, he says the lack of moats, barriers that could stop or slow competitors from replicating what they see, might be the biggest common hurdle.
3: What's scary is a lot of these early stage companies don't have protection. In other words, there's not a lot of proprietary software. With AI, it's almost like anyone could build something right now, but it's not necessarily protected.
6: Because of vibe coding.
3: Because of vibe coding. Anyone could build anything.
2: And that's reflected in the apps on display. From Germany, there's an app called Please Touch This Art, which uses AI to create 3D printed museum art that people, including the visually impaired, can feel. There's an AI glove that converts sign language into spoken words in real time, from Belgium. Kazakhstan's entry is an AI tool analyzing colonoscopy images to catch cancer early. Red Bull says the competition started with 140,000 ideas.
1: And I went down to our top ideas in this room.
2: In the end, the winner is...
1: the United States!
2: It's an app called Lifeline AI, a personal safety system that aims to make it easier for someone who feels they're in danger to get help. A young San Franciscan named Darnell Adler had topped the leaderboard for much of the evening. He'll now have $100,000 to develop his app further, and he hopes to get it into the public's hands.
0: And that was Lily Jamali, our North America technology correspondent, reporting. Protecting wildlife is now a high-tech business. Communication networks, animal monitoring kit, various sensors and cameras. It can take a lot of skills to install and keep it going. The Connected Conservation Foundation, or CCF, is a charity with offices in the UK and South Africa. They've set up a first-of-its-kind scholarship program combining online learning and hands-on field training to build up conservation tech expertise where it's needed the most. 16 candidates from across Africa have been selected, and they're doing their training in South Africa this month, equipping them to deploy and maintain modern conservation systems. I've been speaking to Corinne Soldatos in Cape Town in South Africa. She's CCF's project manager there. And we were joined on the line by Niasha Shenje in Zimbabwe, who is receiving the training. I started by asking Corinne to tell me about some of the work the foundation does.
7: So we have lots of fun projects which we work on, and basically we put IoT and tech solutions in protected areas.
8: So what do you mean by IoT? Sorry, just in case people aren't familiar with that.
7: So everything from we want to track our rangers, track our wildlife, track vehicles and assets in the protected area, and then you need to get that information from the field through an IoT network into a control room where you can monitor and see what's happening in real time. So we'll do everything from LoRaWAN or internet networks, also to putting sensors on animals, putting sensors on game ranges, that type of thing. And then once it's in the control room, you need a solution to kind of visualize what's happening in your park at any given time. So we'll try and get that information into one central map or one central report for a park manager to see what's going on.
8: So when you say IoT, you mean the Internet of Things. So these are essentially gadgets and cameras and other devices that you can get data from, essentially.
7: Correct. So collars to track animals, tracking devices for your ranges, camera traps, fence sensors, even things like when your water tank is running low or a weather station. And we put, like you say, a full range of gadgets out into a game reserve. And that'll send data through an IoT network to your control room or your operations room.
8: So give me a sense of the kind of data that you get back then. So what kind of thing, how closely monitored are the animals, and give me a sense of that.
7: So it depends which parks we support. It can be as detailed as you need. Usually when you're tracking animals, you'll do a satellite collar, which will maybe give you 1 or 2 points a day. But if you are able to put a LoRa network into a protected area, you could have, you know, every 5 minutes you could track data from that and get a position and a location of an animal. If you want to track your rangers, you also put tracking devices on them, and that'll usually be every 30 minutes to 1 hour to get a GPS location. But what's important is to actually have communication with your rangers in the park.
8: Why is it so important to gather all this data?
7: The parks are vast. I mean, you're working with thousands of square kilometers, which you need to protect, and you don't have a huge workforce or sufficient rangers to cover every inch of the park at any given moment. So a great solution which has become available is to put technology into parks. And that way you can monitor your high-risk species or your endangered species and get information coming through from a much greater area than humans on foot would be able to patrol.
8: And so not only do you need, if you like, rangers who require a certain amount of courage and I'm sure a lot of skill to do their jobs, but you've also launched a scholarship to try and attract people with tech skills. Why have you launched this scholarship?
7: So through our work putting IoT solutions in parks, you can arrive with a beautiful, shiny system with great radios and great tracking devices, but you're working in very remote areas. And as soon as you put up your whole system, an elephant can knock a pole over, or a vulture will build a nest over a repeater tower, and then your whole network goes down. So you're not working in a city where it's quick and easy to maintain and fix. You're in remote areas which often take a day or two to get to your tower to fix a repeater. And what we've seen is we put in these great systems, but as soon as we leave, there's not enough skilled professionals in a protected area to support that system. So what we're lacking is actually conservation technicians. And we've just seen, I mean, Connected Conservation's been running for 10 years, and as great as our solutions are, we still need people on the ground to maintain and support those systems. So through that, we've actually developed an online training course called Protected Area Technician. It's freely available to anybody who would like to do it. And we've worked very closely with experts in the field, with NGOs, with conservation organizations to develop the content. The demand and the response has just been amazing. And we then offered a scholarship where we would take technicians to a 2-week training course. And this would be a very hands-on practical training course, because as much as they want to learn and as great as the videos are, some people have never had the opportunity to hold a router, to hold a tracking device, to connect the two, to get them to communicate. So we're now doing a 2-week in-field practical training where we kind of turn the theory into practice and give these technicians a chance to learn and hopefully give them the right skills they need to take back into their parks and support the parks.
8: Well, we can talk to one of those who's going to benefit from our scholarship, Niasha Shenje. I hope I've said your name correctly. Tell me a little bit about yourself, Niasha.
9: I'm based in Zimbabwe. I work for the Zimbabwe Parks and Wildlife Authority, and I'm in the IT sector. And I've grown passionate about technology for wildlife monitoring, and also to address some of the critical challenges in conservation. As you know, in Africa, one of our critical challenges is trying to fight for spaces between the wildlife and the people. So I do believe that technology plays a huge role. And eventually, that's when I got to learn or get to know about the training which Connected Conservation is doing.
8: And indeed, you know, you're facing challenges that maybe tech experts in other parts of the world won't. I mean, I loved hearing about the idea that a vulture might knock out a router. What kind of things have you encountered in your training that have sort of excited and interested you?
9: So we are training us smart conservation, whereby we're ensuring that our technology is reliable, is secure and useful for the boats on the ground. As Karine has said earlier on, that we need to keep abreast with the technologies and also to protect the people on the ground. Like, as you know, the rangers, most of these protected areas live in areas which have little to no connectivity. So technology plays a huge infrastructure. So some of the key things which I learned from the program is, one of the key things was digital infrastructure and connectivity, where we were learned on how to actually come up with, do some maintaining or building of Wi-Fi in the parks, off-grid environments, and even these new technologies, which they are calling IoT, Internet of Things, which is also something which we learned. We also learned about sensor deployment, which is one of the key things that we can have real-time monitoring of our wildlife and also of our rangers.
0: And our thanks to Karin Soldatos from the Connected Conservation Foundation, speaking to me from South Africa, and Nyasha Shenje in Zimbabwe. Well, the captain has turned on the fasten seatbelt sign, and it seems our journey through the world of tech is drawing to a close. As ever, we'd love to hear from you. It could be about the show, or it could be about the tech that's on your mind. TechLife at bbc.co.uk is our email address. 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Today's Tech Life was produced by Tom Quinn and presented by me, Chris Vallance.
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12: 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Also, Jim chats with Lauren Nicole Henley, who has written a riveting true crime story, Inquisition for Blood, the making of a black female serial killer in the Jim Crow South.
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13: Good morning. The U.S. and Iran traded airstrikes over the past 24 hours. The U.S. says it responded to a helicopter going down. Iran says it responded to the U.S. How long does this go on? It's Morning Edition from NPR News. Republicans in Congress approved $70 billion for immigration enforcement. I'm Michelle Martin.
14: And I'm Steve Inskeep. Democrats shut down the government twice over immigration reforms that are not in this bill. So what did they achieve? Also, one of Africa's top soccer referees returned home today after the U.S. denied him a visa for the World Cup. And NASA moves one step closer to landing humans back on the moon. It's Wednesday, June 10th. This day in 2018, the Mars rover Opportunity sent its last message after operating 14 years. The news is next.
15: Live from NPR News in Washington, I'm Corva Coleman. Results are coming in from primary elections in four states held yesterday, Maine, Nevada, North Dakota, and South Carolina. One of the most closely watched was the U.S. Senate race in Maine. Republican incumbent Susan Collins won her primary. Former combat veteran and oyster farmer Graham Plattner secured the Democratic nomination. He has been accused of toxic behavior. NPR's Sage Miller has more.
16: Plattner really does believe that his platform and his personal transformation is enough for voters. But he has had a lot to answer to since launching his campaign in August. Most recently, the New York Times published a story where previous romantic partners called Plattner toxic and someone who does not respect women. But many politicians have survived scandals these days. While Plattner's past may have resulted in him dropping out at one point in time, that's just not the political landscape today.
15: NPR's Sage Miller reporting. A new report by the Government Accountability Office found serious risks for people held at Camp East Montana. It's the largest immigrant detention camp in the U.S. The watchdog agency says millions of dollars were wasted on contractors who failed to meet health and safety standards at the Fort Bliss tent facility. From member station KTEP, Angela Kacherga has more.
17: The GAO found gaps in medical services at the Texas detention camp, including no treatment plan for people with chronic conditions like diabetes or HIV. There was also no tuberculosis testing for new arrivals, and there were cases at the camp. Among the safety issues, a missing loaded firearm, inadequate security cameras, and a failure by ICE to inspect the $1.3 billion facility before it opened last year. Three men have died in custody. The report says evidence in one case ruled a homicide by the El Paso medical examiner was missing or destroyed. For NPR News, I'm Angela Cocherga in El Paso.
13: The National Association of Realtors says that existing home sales in May jumped 3.2% over what they were a year ago. NPR Stephen Bisaha reports those sales included the highest number of first-time buyers in 6 years.
18: May's solid existing home sales could be a sign the housing market is starting to shake off the slump it's been in since mortgage rates shot up 4 years ago. First-time buyers made up 35% of existing home sales, but the increase was not evenly spread. The Northeast still has a lack of available homes to buy, and sales there were down 8% from a year earlier. More expensive homes also saw the biggest jump. Sales for million-dollar homes and above were up 11%. And there are mixed signals in the housing market. Redfin reported new home listings and mortgage purchase applications fell in late May as the war with Iran and renewed inflation concerns pushed mortgage rates up.
13: This is NPR. Congress has passed a $70 billion package to fund immigration enforcement programs through the end of President Trump's term. Democrats had tried to block the funding. They pointed to the killing of two American citizens this year by federal immigration agents in Minnesota. Republicans used a budget maneuver to get around Democratic objections. President Trump is scheduled to sign the measure into law later this morning. Microsoft co-founder Bill Gates is set to appear before members of Congress today. He'll be taking questions from the Republican-led House Oversight Committee about his relationship with late sex offender Jeffrey Epstein. NPR's Ava Berger has more.
19: Democrats have said they are interested in Gates' years-long relationship with Epstein, if Gates knew anything about Epstein's crimes, and who else was in Epstein's orbit. Gates is mentioned hundreds of times in the DOJ's Epstein files. An email indicates that Gates traveled on Epstein's private plane, and there are photos of him with Epstein. Gates is one in a litany of connections the disgraced financier made with rich and powerful men. According to these released emails, Gates met with Epstein multiple times after Epstein's 2008 conviction for sex crimes that involve minors. Gates has denied seeing or participating in Epstein's crimes. Survivors of Epstein's abuse say they will continue to fight for justice and transparency as the investigation continues. Ava Berger, NPR News.
13: The Stanley Cup final in men's pro hockey is now tied at 2 games apiece. Last night, the NHL's Carolina Hurricanes defeated the Vegas Golden Knights 5-3. I'm Corva Coleman, NPR News in Washington.
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23: It's Morning Edition from NPR News. I'm Michelle Martin.
14: And I'm Steve Inskeep. The United States and Iran are redefining the word ceasefire, trading attacks with each other.
23: A U.S. helicopter went down on Monday near the Strait of Hormuz. The U.S. blamed Iran. And late Tuesday, the U.S. struck Iranian air defenses and radar sites in what it called a proportional response. Iranian officials say they did not target the U.S. helicopter, suggesting it went down in an accident. So Iran responded to the U.S. response with missiles.
14: NPR White House correspondent Franco Ordonez has been following all of this. Franco, good morning.
24: Good morning, Steve.
14: Okay, so it was a little murky exactly how this chopper went down. So what is the U.S. thinking that led them to respond with airstrikes?
24: Yeah, I mean, I think it's a matter of U.S. credibility. It is murky, but Trump is calling it an attack. And the thinking is that not responding could have been seen by Iran as weakness. I mean, even though troops were okay, they were in that helicopter, Mona Yacoubian, a former State Department official who now works at the Center for Strategic and International Studies, told me that Trump is basically in this no-win situation. And that's because he probably can't let this one go unanswered, but also because of the great lengths that he's already gone to de-escalate.
25: And this is a dynamic that probably has been playing out for a little while in terms of the president threatening action and then at the last minute finding an off-ramp.
24: But obviously responding also opened the door to further escalation, as we're now seeing.
14: Yeah, where on the map is Iran's response coming?
24: Well, our correspondents in the region report air raid sirens sounding across Kuwait, Bahrain, and Jordan as Iranian missiles targeted U.S. military bases overnight. The Iranian foreign minister also issued a strong statement saying no attack or threat will go unanswered. So there is some real risk here. I mean, we've already seen how volatile the situation in the Middle East is. I mean, you can easily see a situation where escalation kind of takes a life of its own, a response, a counter response, more retaliations, each time getting bigger and more dangerous.
14: Well, wasn't it just yesterday morning that the president was saying they're a couple of days away from a deal?
24: I mean, there was, and it's really questionable about how this is going to affect the negotiations. I mean, it certainly is not going to help if this can't be contained. But the incident also speaks to the challenges that Trump faces as he tries to almost will this war to an end with his own words. I was talking with Jenny Stromer Galley, who studies political messaging at Syracuse University. She tells me it's clear that Trump wants the war to be over, but there are also so many other things out of his control.
26: I think from a rhetorical perspective, Trump is still trying to manufacture reality that he wants to be true, but it comes up against the actual state of affairs that he doesn't have much control over at the end of the day.
14: Franco, you're reminding me, this is not critical of Trump, it's just descriptive. He continuously and for years has said things are coming in just a couple of weeks, couple of days. When he says peace is coming in just a couple of days, is he, however, selling a particular story to the public?
24: I mean, yes. I mean, she says it's also, Stromer Galley, that is, also says it's about assuring Americans that it's going to work out just like he promised and that he just needs a couple more days. I mean, the problem is gas prices do keep going up. Electricity is getting more expensive. And after weeks and weeks of hearing the same thing, it's really getting harder to continue to have faith in that message.
14: Franco, thanks so much.
24: Thank you.
14: That's NPR's Franco Ordonez.
23: For more on these latest hostilities between the U.S. and Iran, we are going to turn now to Michael Singh. He was Senior Director for Middle East Affairs at the National Security Council under President George W. Bush. He devised and coordinated U.S. national security policy toward the region with a focus on Iran's nuclear pursuits and regional activities. He's now Managing Director of the Washington Institute for Near East Policy. Mr. Singh, good morning. Thanks for joining us.
27: Morning, Michelle.
23: What do both sides stand to gain from these new attacks? I just want to mention the U.S. military says it targeted ground control stations and radar sites in a proportional response. Iran has now targeted U.S. bases in Jordan, Kuwait, and Bahrain. What's the goal of each side?
27: Well, I think that Franco had it right. I don't think either side wants to look weak. I think both sides want to project that when necessary, they're willing to use military force regardless of the negotiations. And I think that's what's happening here. But, my sense is that fundamentally, neither side really wants to see a breakdown of the ceasefire. Neither side wants to return to full hostilities. Both want to get back to the negotiations. But, counterintuitively, maybe, I think both sides see this type of exchange of fire as important to their positions at the negotiating table.
23: Forgive me if I'm asking you to predict, but do you think that it stops here, or you think there's more to come here?
27: Look, it's never easy to contain military action once it starts, but I think both sides will be looking to do just that, to find off-ramps, to find a way to de-escalate, having now sort of had this tit-for-tat exchange.
23: Is the term ceasefire still relevant here, though? Is there still a ceasefire?
27: I think just the fact that both sides are saying it and paying lip service to it is important, because what that tells us is that both the U.S. and Iran would like to see an agreement, that neither one really sort of wants to see themselves in war.
23: So President Trump has repeatedly said that Iran's military has been greatly diminished. Just a couple of days ago, he said it was totally destroyed. And yet the president said Iranians took down what he called a highly sophisticated Apache helicopter. So what's your assessment of the state of Iran's military based on whatever access to information you have?
27: Well, again, I think, Michelle, here the sort of frustrating thing is that both things are true. I think Iran's military has been significantly diminished if you're just sort of counting the number of missiles and drones and so forth that have been destroyed and naval vessels. But it remains a big threat. Iran retains the ability, obviously, to sort of down an Apache helicopter, obviously to menace shipping through the Strait of Hormuz, to target American military facilities across the region. And so what we're seeing is that Iran's military is resilient. And that Iran has tools like missiles and drones, and frankly, its proxies in other countries that can threaten our interests.
23: I want to go back to Franco's report and the analyst who said that the president sort of keeps jawboning this idea that peace is at hand, that a real solution, a long-term agreement is at hand. Is that helpful or not in this situation? I mean, I'm assuming he's speaking to a domestic audience, but is that helpful?
27: Well, I think it's President Trump's MO. We heard something very similar in Gaza. We heard that on Ukraine initially. And I think, yes, he's trying to project confidence. He's trying to reassure markets and voters. And to some extent, it's worked. If you look, for example, at oil prices, most of us watching this think they're really not as high as you might expect. And it may well be that this also reflects an underlying reality that, we're 95% of the way towards an agreement between the U.S. and Iran. But really that remaining 5%, is very thorny and very difficult.
23: Okay, well, just clarification here. The fact is oil prices are still about $1 a gallon higher than they were a year ago. They are not as high as they were. They've come down a little bit in recent days, but just sort of the point of clarity here. Just, we have about a minute left. If you were part of this administration's National Security Council, what advice would you be giving the administration?
27: Well, I think the problem for President Trump right now is that he's negotiating under serious pressure because of what you just mentioned, because of the increase in gasoline prices, increase in other energy-related prices across the world. And you don't want to negotiate issues like the nuclear issue and other key issues under that kind of pressure. So I would say job number one is just get the Strait of Hormuz open, even if that means being willing to lift the blockade of Iran's ports in exchange. Do that sort of minimalist deal and leave those other issues for down the road. Frankly, Iran's nuclear program is not the threat right now that it was in the past. And so there's no urgent need for an agreement on that particular set of issues. What we urgently need is relief for global markets.
23: That is Michael Singh. He's former senior director for Middle East Affairs at the National Security Council. Mr. Singh, thank you so much for speaking with us and sharing your expertise.
27: Thank you.
14: The Artemis II mission this year took astronauts on a trip around the moon, part of NASA's plans to eventually get humans back on the moon. The next step is Artemis III, which will test some vital skills while in low Earth orbit. NASA announced the crew for that mission on Tuesday. Here's Central Florida Public Media's Brendan Byrne.
0: The crew of Artemis III is made up of a trio of spaceflight veterans and one rookie, NASA astronaut Andre Douglas.
1: What an excellent crew. Very proud to serve with these gentlemen. Very fine crew. And go Artemis, go NASA.
0: He's flying alongside fellow mission specialist Frank Rubio. Their commander is Randy Bresnik, a veteran of two spaceflight missions. European Space Agency astronaut Luca Parmitano of Italy is the pilot.
2: I'm honored by the role that I've been given. I'm also very humbled by the task in front of us.
0: That task is a tall order. Artemis 3 will attempt to rendezvous and dock with two lunar landing systems, one built by Blue Origin, the other by SpaceX. NASA is relying on those companies to build the spacecraft that will take future astronauts to the lunar surface. For this mission, both companies will launch their landers into space, and over 2 weeks, the Orion capsule will dock with both. It doesn't sound complex, but rendezvousing with separate vehicles during one mission designed and built by two different companies is a challenge. For Bresnik, it's a risk worth taking since it gets future astronauts one step closer to the moon.
3: Now, space flight is hard, and that's why the most important Artemis mission will always be the next Artemis mission.
0: There's much work to be done. Last month, Blue Origin's New Glenn rocket exploded at its launch pad. SpaceX continues to develop its Starship, but it hasn't flown to orbit yet. Still, NASA is confident both will be ready. As the companies prepare their landers for the Artemis 3 test, the crew is working with the Artemis 2 astronauts. Artemis 2 Commander Reid Wiseman handed the new crew a baton, one that was carried during his mission in April around the moon and back, as a symbol of that step-by-step development to help NASA achieve its ambitious goal of returning humans to the lunar surface.
6: So we've been carrying these batons around for way too long. And so with that, the Artemis 2 crew, comrade, hands you the baton. You got the controls.
0: NASA hopes to launch that baton and the Artemis 3 crew by the end of next year. For NPR News, I'm Brendan Byrne in Orlando.

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7: It's Morning Edition from NPR News. I'm Michelle Martin.
0: And I'm Steve Inskeep. Good morning. Soccer's World Cup begins tomorrow. The United States is a co-host, so is it being a good host? Miguel Delaney is covering events. He is chief football writer for The Independent. Good morning, sir.
8: Morning.
0: And you join us from New York City. How welcoming has the United States been as teams arrive?
8: Well, I suppose with any World Cup, there's always two elements to this. There's the atmosphere on the ground, which is very welcoming, especially I made a point kind of walking around New York City yesterday to get a bit of a flavor for it. And then there's, I suppose, the state, the structures, which has felt, I mean, look, for a Western journalist, I was fine coming in, obviously, but to a lot of participants in this World Cup, mm-hmm. our referee, Omar Artan, the Iranian team, naturally, given the context, but also the Senegalese and Uzbekistan teams, it has not been welcoming. And so far, we've seen issues with visas and entry that, to be honest, have not been seen at any previous World Cup. And that is for a very specific reason that I think does touch on a lot swirling around this competition, both in terms of, I suppose, what the World Cup is right now, the issues, the debates around the US, and also FIFA President Gianni Infantino's relationship with Donald Trump,
0: yeah.
8: which is traditionally, for every single World Cup, in order to host the competition, there are contractual guarantees, or contractual provisions that certain, and this is in FIFA's literature, quote-unquote guarantees have to be made on visa permits, on entry, and that's because, as Infantino himself said in 2017, everyone has to be there for a World Cup to actually function.
0: Wait a minute.
8: It is a global party.
0: Yeah, you've raised a lot of issues here. First, you referred to people who've been kept out of or sent away from the United States. Are you telling me the United States actually had contracted to let everybody in?
8: Well, I mean, look, when you sign up for a World Cup initially, the agreements are all there in, or the provisions are all there in FIFA statutes. You have to, usually every single host has to sign this. Now, of course, I don't know specifically whether the US has to do it, but it is generally a condition of hosting a World Cup. And like someone from football put to me yesterday, it seems evident that in this case, for the first time in history, FIFA couldn't secure these guarantees, or even if those guarantees existed, which we don't know about, basically FIFA had no control over the tournament. And it's not to say that FIFA overrule a state's laws. That's not, although there are examples of that in the past, not least in Brazil, South Africa. It's more so the relationship between the two, because usually, I mean, look, there's an eight-year relationship here from when the World Cup was first awarded in 2018. Usually out of that, these situations are calm. Instead, it's evident that FIFA came into this tournament not knowing any of this. I mean, the one with the referee, the referee would have been pre-vetted. It's remarkable he got to a situation where he could actually arrive at the US, be questioned for hours, and then turned away. How do FIFA have no knowledge of that? Even though
0: it would seem that Gianni Infantino, as you said, the head of FIFA, has a very close relationship with President Trump, which he seems to have cultivated over many years. What is that relationship like, and is everyone comfortable with it?
8: Well, certainly it's a very public, it's publicly a very good relationship. I think the general descriptions are of cravenness, obsequiousness. He goes out of his way to try and flatter Trump. And the argument from the FIFA side is that this is necessary because one Donald Trump decision can cause chaos for the tournament. Instead, it does seem that Infantino has overstepped so many times because he's so ensconced with Trump. Even some of the things he said, the events he's appeared at, I think he's been in the Oval Office more than any quote-unquote state leader, which is how basically some of FIFA see Infantino and how Infantino, I think, wants to position himself. But he's been there more than anyone. And yet, despite all of that, as someone, again, and someone with knowledge of a lot of this put to me, the US state, or the Trump administration, have basically not given FIFA help on anything, from infrastructure to obviously this main issue of visas. And yeah, it's just one of so many issues swirling around this World Cup.
0: Miguel Delaney is chief football writer for The Independent and also author of States of Play, How Sports Washing Took Over Football. Thanks so much.
8: Thank you.
7: Some good news this morning from a pencil and paper test given every 4 years since the 1970s. After years of declines, the National Assessment for Educational Progress shows younger students gaining in reading and math. Many of them started school after the pandemic began. NPR's Sequoia Carrillo reports.
9: As an education reporter, it's been a while since I've heard this.
10: I think this is an optimistic release.
9: That's Matt Soldner. He's acting commissioner at the National Center for Education Statistics, which helps oversee this exam. The federal long-term trend report looks at achievement in two key subject areas for 9 and 13-year-olds.
10: We're seeing some really encouraging signs for our 9-year-olds. They're making progress both in reading and in mathematics.
9: Especially notable is the progress lower performing students made. That's a group that struggled to make gains. So what happened with those younger students?
10: Our 9-year-olds were about 4 when the pandemic was declared.
9: Their schooling wasn't really disrupted.
10: For 13-year-olds, though, the pandemic was the backdrop for the elementary school experience. When the pandemic was declared, they were in 2nd or 3rd grade, which are the years when they were surely learning foundational literacy and numeracy skills in the classroom setting.
9: It makes sense, then, that their scores continued the downward trend of the past decade. This is the first report of its kind since the Trump administration began making cuts to the Education Department last year. They also cut a dozen of these student assessments, which means the next time students see these test questions will be 7 years from now. Sequoia Carrillo, NPR News.

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3: On Wednesday's Talk Louisiana, Jim Engster visits with Peter Kovacs. He was the editor of the state's largest newspapers for three decades and will assess the American media landscape. Also, Jim chats with Lauren Nicole Henley, who has written a riveting true crime story, Inquisition for Blood, the making of a black female serial killer in the Jim Crow South.
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5: Live from NPR News in Washington, I'm Dave Mattingly. Despite a ceasefire, the U.S. and Iran have exchanged more attacks in the Middle East. U.S. Central Command says American forces carried out multiple self-defense strikes in response to Iran downing an American Apache helicopter near the Strait of Hormuz a day earlier. Iran says it carried out attacks against Bahrain, Kuwait, and Jordan, countries hosting U.S. troops. Britain, France, Norway, and Canada have announced new sanctions against Israel.

0: statement, the country's foreign ministers say they aim to, quote, hold extremist settlers accountable for horrific levels of settler violence, which they say undermines Palestinian statehood. An Israeli government spokesperson called the measures disgraceful and accused the four countries of fueling anti-Semitism. Lauren Freyer, NPR News, London.
1: This is NPR News. In Maine, Graham Plattner has won the Democratic nomination to challenge Republican Senator Susan Collins in November. In South Carolina, Republican Senator Lindsey Graham won the party's nomination as he seeks a fifth term. Congresswoman Nancy Mace fell short in her bid for the state's Republican gubernatorial nomination. Instead, Lieutenant Governor Pamela Evett will face Attorney General Alan Wilson in a GOP runoff in 2 weeks. The Men's World Cup soccer tournament kicks off tomorrow at stadiums in the U.S., Canada, and Mexico. NPR's Sergio Martinez Beltran says ahead of the first group stage matches, dozens of fans from other countries have been denied travel visas, and a referee from Somalia has been blocked from entering the U.S.
2: Omar Artan was one of the 52 center referees selected to officiate the FIFA World Cup. Artan, a decorated referee, is from Somalia. On Saturday, he landed at the Miami International Airport, where Customs and Border Protection agents interrogated him. CBP says Artan was determined to be inadmissible due to vetting concerns and was denied entry. CBP did not say what those concerns were, and Artan did not respond to NPR's request for comment. This is the latest example of Trump's immigration policies potentially affecting the World Cup, something policy experts and soccer fans have voiced concerns about. Sergio Martinez Beltran, NPR News, Austin, Texas.
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8: This is Morning Edition from NPR News. I'm Michelle Martin.
9: And I'm Steve Inskeep. Congressional Republicans approved $70 billion in funding for federal immigration enforcement last night.
8: The bill, now heading to President Trump's desk, will fully fund enforcement through the rest of his term. This money is in addition to tens of billions of dollars already approved last year.
9: NPR Homeland Security correspondent Jimena Bastia was following this. Jimena, good morning.
10: Good morning.
9: What's in the bill?
10: Republicans in Congress voted to send tens of billions of dollars to two agencies, Immigration and Customs Enforcement and the Border Patrol. This includes $38 billion just for ICE, which is a bit over three times the previous annual budget Congress had approved. It also includes money to hire more Border Patrol agents and for border security technology. Congress was originally on track to fund these parts of DHS, along with many other parts of the federal government, through its normal appropriations process, but Senate Democrats pulled their support for that measure and for all of DHS funding after DHS agents shot and killed two U.S. citizens in Minneapolis in January.
9: Okay, so that's very interesting. They ended up having to take this other path to fund DHS then. How does this measure differ from the earlier attempt?
10: Republicans passed this bill through a tool known as reconciliation. All you really need to know is that it's a way around the filibuster for the majority party in the Senate. But reconciliation is not a normal way to fund an agency. For starters, as an agency, you're supposed to get funding one fiscal year at a time. And ICE and Border Patrol get these dollars through 2029. And there's no provisions

0: say certain amounts need to be spent in a certain time frame. That means DHS could spend most of this as quickly or slowly as they want. Immigration advocates warn that in regular appropriations bills, there are often provisions that, for example, mandate DHS issue reports, whether to Congress or publicly, on how the money is spent, updates on the programs they fund, and even details like the demographics of who is being detained. And none of those requirements are in this measure.
1: Because Republicans went around the filibuster, did Democrats get anything in the end?
0: Not really. In April, Congress did pass a bill to fund all of DHS except ICE and Border Patrol, and that bill did include more money for body cameras, stipulate congressional oversight of detention centers, and de-escalation training for officers and agents. But Democrats had been hoping to codify a mandate for officers to wear the body cameras, and they didn't get that. And they also didn't get any provision on the warrants officers must use to enter homes or limits on face coverings. Also lost in this fight was funding for internal oversight offices at DHS that investigate detention center conditions. Though the April bill that I mentioned earlier did include funding for the inspector general to take on some of that work.
1: Okay, so really only a few details change here. What does that mean overall for immigration enforcement?
0: I mean, it really is a historic investment in the president's immigration agenda. Officials at ICE have been waiting to see if this money is secure to spend it on technology like wearable headsets and contracts for data sets. And it's noted that this is on top of money provided last summer that kept both agencies functioning through this time. That money had already made ICE the highest funded federal law enforcement agency. So now there's going to be more resources and flexibilities for the agencies to expand their efforts to increase the rate of immigration arrests and deportations.
1: NPR Homeland Security correspondent Jimena Bustillo, thanks so much.
0: Thank you.
2: So what does another $70 billion mean for immigration enforcement during the rest of President Trump's second term? Let's ask Congressman James Waukesha of Virginia. He's the only Democrat who sits on both the House Homeland Security and Oversight Committees. He's with us now. Congressman, good morning. Thanks for joining us.
3: Yeah, thanks so much for having me.
2: As Jimena just told us, Democrats tried to block funding for DHS and ICE and Border Patrol until certain reforms were included, like, you know, limiting use of face coverings, et cetera, mandating officers wear body cameras, et cetera. As we just heard, those reforms did not make it into the final bill. The government shut down twice in an effort to get those reforms. Was anything accomplished here?
3: Well, look, Democrats put forward common sense reforms to just put some guardrails on ICE and CBP. And what we said is, look, these agencies should operate like any other law enforcement agency, like our local police, like your state police. They shouldn't be masked. They should have identification. They should have use of force standards, real training. They should conduct themselves professionally, as we would expect any law enforcement agency. Republicans, led primarily by Stephen Miller at the White House, rejected all of that out of hand and wouldn't seriously consider it. And unfortunately, they chose to move forward giving another $70 billion, total of $240 billion to ICE and CBP to try to continue this mass deportation.
2: Okay, so given the outcome, was it worth shutting the government down twice?
3: Well, look, I think that's a good question for the Republicans. Look, I'm a Democrat in the House, and the tool I have to protect my constituents is my voice and my vote. And if Republicans wanted my vote for any funding for ICE or CBP, they needed to sit down and listen to the common sense, basic reforms and suggestions that I had, along with other Democrats. They weren't willing to do that. As a result, DHS was shut down for a period of time.
2: So now that ICE and Border Patrol are funded for 3 years, what kind of oversight will Congress have?
3: Well, I think you're going to continue to see Democrats aggressively using committee hearings to ask tough questions of ICE and CBP leadership. I've done that on the Homeland Security Committee. You'll continue to see us use tools and mechanisms like the Government Accountability Office and IGs, Independent Inspector General, to the extent that Trump hasn't fired them, to request investigations into specific enforcement programs. We'll have document requests. We'll highlight the most egregious cases. We obviously know the significant ones where American citizens have been killed, where rights have been violated. We're going to continue to call that out and put pressure on this administration to follow the Constitution and follow the law.
2: So is calling it out basically your only tool at this point?
3: Well, I mentioned some other tools, the Government Accountability Office, Independent Inspectors General. Obviously, we, you know, will look to the courts as well. You know, courts have hundreds of times blocked the Trump administration and ICE with respect to different actions and efforts to deport individuals who had a legal right to stay in the country. So I think you'll see Democrats continue to partner, file amicus briefs in many of those cases and highlight those as well.
2: Before we let you go, have you seen any differences in DHS policy or behavior since Mark Wayne Mullen became Secretary of Homeland Security?
3: I think they've tried to keep a lower profile, but we know that a lot of the abuses are still continuing. They're not concentrating in one area as they did in Minneapolis to create a huge media spectacle, but they continue to smash down the doors of Americans in many cases without judicial warrants. They continue to target otherwise law-abiding immigrants who have been in their communities for decades. So I think the abuses continue, but they've tried to keep a lower profile.
2: And before I let you go really fast here, are your constituents still worried about this?
3: Yes, absolutely.
2: That's Democratic Representative James Walkinshaw of Virginia. Congressman, thank you so much for talking with us.
3: Thanks for having me.
2: This is NPR News.
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1: Good morning, I'm Steve Inskeep. A. Martinez went to the Toy Story 5 premiere in Hollywood. The movie ended and a Taylor Swift concert started. She sings the movie's theme and appeared at the screening. Her solo act became a duet with Randy Newman. Luckily, we have a friend who captured the video. It's Morning Edition.
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2: 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I'm Michelle Martin.
1: And I'm Steve Inskeep. Ukraine is showcasing the skill that has helped them battle Russia's army. It is the skill that allowed them to slow Russian advances and also to strike far into the enemy's territory, the ability to operate drones. NPR's Hanna Palomarenko reports that some operators took part in a competition.
10: In Truskavets, a resort city in western Ukraine, hundreds of miles from the front line, it looks and sounds like a festival. On the sunny late May afternoon, there is a big stage with a jumbo screen in a city park, food stands serving barbecue and hot dogs, and colorful tents everywhere. And then there is a familiar noise, buzzing, the sound of drones flying. In this war, that's usually the sound of danger. There are soldiers here too. But the drones are not Russian, and the soldiers are not getting ready to fight. They are about to take part in a competition run by Ukraine's military, where they will show off their skills. The host calls out the participants from the stage. They're from 19 brigades and include the best drone pilots from the armed forces and the National Guard of Ukraine. Command Sergeant Major Denis Kardash is the mastermind behind this competition. He says the major goals for the drone operators are to learn from each other and support each other. Kardash says the competitors came directly from the front lines, and for them this is an opportunity to take a break from the war, see their families, and demonstrate their level of training. He adds that such events also bring together military and civilians. Kardash says civilians can see that soldiers are just ordinary people, for example, someone who was a baker or a driver just a year ago. My best pilot used to make ice cream, says Kardash. There he is. He waves to the pilot in the crowd, a man with a short beard and a tattoo of red flowers on his forearm. The pilot comes up to greet him. At the request of Ukraine's military, which cites security reasons, NPR is identifying the pilot by only his military call sign, Lolik. Lolik joined the military as a volunteer at the start of the war in March 2022. He is now 31 and has worked his way from infantryman and scout to drone pilot. Today, Lolik is participating in several events. And he is cheered on while he pilots a drone that has to pop a small balloon pulled by another drone. There are also drone races on courses with flags, gates, and tunnels. The pilots maneuver their drones through sharp turns, changing directions and speed. In other words, everything a drone operator does in combat. Lolik is leading, the announcer says. The scoring is based on precision and speed. Winners receive expensive, cutting-edge drones for their units. And even though Lolik doesn't score enough to win these drones, he does get his own prize, a chance to see his family. He says they have been his constant source of support throughout this war. Hanna Polomarenko, NPR News, Truskavets, Ukraine.
1: 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I'm Steve Inskeep.
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13: Starting off our Wednesday morning with some areas of patchy fog, low visibility at times, so extra time needed as you're heading out and about. We will see plenty of sunshine building in today. The chances for wet weather very low at our high 93. Tonight, generally clear, low mid-70s. Only a slight chance of a stray thunderstorm Thursday afternoon and evening, the high back to 93 degrees. And those low to mid-90s coming in Friday, chances for wet weather low. Maybe some pop-ups in here Saturday and Sunday. I'm WRKF meteorologist Jennifer Naramore.
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15: From Marketplace, I'm Kimberly Adams. We get a new batch of data later this morning that will give us some insight into how quickly prices for a variety of goods are rising. Economists expect the May Consumer Price Index will reveal prices have gone up for the third month in a row, likely hitting 4.2% in the year-over-year measure. One thing in particular analysts will be looking for in today's data, how much the rising energy costs due to the war in the Middle East are rippling through the rest of the economy. And speaking of energy, oil prices spiked overnight after the U.S. launched military strikes on Iran in retaliation for the downing of an American helicopter near the Strait of Hormuz. As prices fluctuate, solar power use in the U.S. is hitting new milestones. Marketplace's Nancy Marshall-Genzer has more on that.
16: Solar is the leading source of the new power being added to the U.S. electricity grid, according to the Solar Energy Industries Association. In a new report out today, the association says solar and energy storage accounted for about 90% of new grid capacity in the first 3 months of this year. An Associated Press analysis says that in May, for the first time, the U.S. got more of its power from solar than from coal, with 12.8% coming from solar and 12.2% from coal. That's despite President Trump's efforts to boost coal. The Solar Energy Industries Association says 74% of all solar capacity installed in the U.S. in the first quarter of this year was in states won by President Trump in 2024. I'm Nancy Marshall-Genzer for Marketplace.
15: Let's do the numbers. The FTSE in London is down 0.4%. The Dow, S&P, and NASDAQ futures are down in the 0.6% to 1% range, with the Dow future down just over 0.6%. Now then, our free daily wrap is newsletter brings all the day's news and numbers straight to your inbox every weekday evening. It'll take you less than 5 minutes to catch up, read the latest issue, and sign up for the Marketplace Daily Wrap at marketplace.org/subscribe.

0: 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We started our series on rural healthcare this week with a visit to a shuttered hospital in Thomasville, Alabama, a community of about 3,500 people an hour and a half north of Mobile. We've been looking into how policy choices at the federal level can affect healthcare choices available at the community level. But as we were talking to folks, there was one issue in particular that kept coming up.
1: Is our low reimbursement.
2: They are extraordinarily low.
3: Our reimbursement rate for insurance is a lot less.
4: They can get a job there and make so much more money because they have such a better reimbursement rate.
5: In Alabama, we got the lowest reimbursement rate in the nation. The lowest in the nation.
0: That last voice was Sheldon Day, mayor of Thomasville.
5: If you look at the demographics of Brunswick, Georgia, and you look at the demographics of Thomasville, very, very similar. Isolated rural areas. Brunswick, Georgia gets 90 cents on the dollar reimbursement, we get 65.
0: Why is that?
5: I'm glad you asked that question because that's the question I keep asking. Why is the formula slanted that badly? 30 years ago, pretty much every hospital in our region were delivering babies. Now there are zero. Zero. And in my opinion, a lot of the costs have escalated because of the way we reimburse from a national level.
0: Hospital insurance reimbursement is very technical, and we're not going to get too deep into the details. But the simple version is that for older Americans on Medicare, the federal government decides how much it will pay for medical services based on essentially wages in a given area. Wages are pretty low in Alabama compared to elsewhere in the country, so the Medicare reimbursement rates are relatively low as well. Liz Walker is Executive Director for Telemedicine and Rural Initiatives at the University of South Alabama Health System in Mobile.
6: And it's almost like kind of the origin story of then how your commercial rates are set off your Medicare rates. So when you start with a low number, everything progresses from there.
0: Private insurance, Medicaid, the Children's Health Insurance Program, and the low reimbursement rates in Alabama shape how much doctors and nurses get paid and how much money hospitals and clinics can make. Walker says one reason it's so hard to fix this system is that it's effectively a zero-sum game.
6: It's a set amount of money that the federal government is going to put towards this number. If our wage index goes up, someone else's is going down.
0: We met Dr. Marsha Rawlerson, a pediatrician of more than 40 years in Brewton, Alabama, an hour and a half from Mobile. Over a lunch of catfish, grits, and fried green tomatoes, she expressed similar frustrations about the low reimbursement rates.
4: It has to do with some formula that I don't understand at all, that has to do with the makeup of your state, but it doesn't make sense anymore.
0: So what are the solutions? There is money set aside for rural hospitals in the big tax and spending law President Trump signed last year, and Alabama is getting just over $200 million. But it's not going to boost the rates or even shore up the operating costs for rural hospitals.
4: I don't want to disparage it, but it's pie in the sky. Did anyone talk about how important it is that we get paid fairly for Medicare patients? Did anyone talk about the fact that so many people don't have insurance and don't come in until they're really, really sick? Is there anything in this document that's going to change that? Those are our problems.
0: Rawlerson is talking there about Alabama's plan for that new Rural Health Transformation Program. States across the country are waiting on next steps from the federal government to get the money flowing. We'll have more on this and other potential solutions for the rural healthcare crisis in the rest of our reporting from Alabama this week. I'm Kimberly Adams with the Marketplace Morning Report from APM, American Public Media.
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9: 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He was the editor of the state's largest newspapers for 3 decades and will assess the American media landscape. Also, Jim chats with Lauren Nicole Henley, who has written a riveting true crime story, Inquisition for Blood, The Making of a Black Female Serial Killer in the Jim Crow South.
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10: Good morning. President Trump's choice for South Carolina governor made it to a runoff, and Democratic voters picked their challenger against the governor of Nevada. We have the primary results on Morning Edition from NPR News.
11: Another death at the Wynn Parish ICE facility. That story is coming up.
10: Members of Congress have questions for Bill Gates today about his relationship with Jeffrey Epstein. I'm Steve Inske.
12: And I'm Michelle Martin. The interview is happening behind closed doors. Survivors want more transparency. Also, what happened when the leaders of North Korea and China met this week? And Soundgarden guitarist Kim Thayil on being a grunge pioneer and putting together one more album. It is Wednesday, June 10th. On this day in 2015, Juan Felipe Herrera became the first Latino poet laureate of the United States. News is next.
13: Live from NPR News in Washington, I'm Korva Coleman. The U.S. military says it has struck Iranian ground control stations and surveillance radar sites along the Strait of Hormuz. Yesterday, President Trump blamed Iran for downing a U.S. helicopter. NPR's Aya Batrawi reports the two pilots ejected safely.
14: U.S. Central Command says the military carried out, quote, self-defense strikes against Iran Tuesday night in response to the downing of an Apache helicopter near the Strait of Hormuz. CENTCOM called the operation a proportional response to recent attacks on U.S. forces and international commercial ships. Iran says among the targets hit by the U.S. are reservoirs that provide drinking water to 20,000 people. Iran says it responded by firing missiles at U.S. forces in Jordan, Bahrain, and Kuwait. Iran's Foreign Minister Abbas Araghchi did not directly mention the downing of the American helicopter, but he cautioned on X that the best way to avoid accidents and being caught in crossfire is for foreign forces to leave the Gulf. Aya Batrawi, NPR News, Dubai.
13: The Trump administration is appealing a federal judge's ruling this week. The judge struck down President Trump's $100,000 fee on H-1B visas. From member station KQED, Rachel Miro reports the judge called the fee an illegal tax.
15: A federal judge in Boston sided with 20 states led by California, which said the fee would hit hospitals and universities, not just the tech firms that use the program most. Two other cases are in play, including one in Washington that went the other way. UC Berkeley Law Dean Erwin Chemerinsky says this fight is likely headed for the Supreme Court.
16: If this is a tax, as the district court said, then the president lacks the authority to impose it. Only Congress can impose a tax.
15: A White House spokesperson says the program's been abused for decades. The president can decide who enters the country, and the administration is confident it'll win on appeal. For NPR News, I'm Rachel Miro.
13: A new analysis of the number of abortions in the U.S. in 2025 finds that the overall number increased compared to the previous year. NPR's Selena Simmons-Duffin reports the number has increased every year for the past 4 years.
17: The Society of Family Planning launched the We Count project to measure the number of abortions nationally just before the Supreme Court overturned the constitutional right to abortion.
18: So we're now 4 years after Dobbs and seeing that people are still getting abortion care, although the ways that they're getting that care have shifted.
17: That's Leah Koenig, who directs the We Count project.
18: We've seen this really enormous growth in telehealth abortion, which now makes up 29% of U.S. abortion.
17: Their latest study found that there were 1.13 million abortions in the U.S. in 2025, an increase from the previous year, despite many state bans across the country. Selena Simmons-Duffin, NPR News.
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11: It's 6:04. In news, Immigration and Customs Enforcement officials announced this week that a Georgian national died over the weekend at their facility in Wynne Parish. Michael McEwen reports it's the second death in ICE custody at that facility in less than 2 months.
19: 43-year-old Mamuka Artmaladze was first arrested in Alabama in February and spent 4 months detained at the Wynne Correctional Facility before he died on June 4th. In a press release, ICE said he died less than an hour after staff found him unresponsive. 2 days before his death, the Department of Homeland Security's Office of the Inspector General published a long delayed report citing the facility for numerous violations, ranging from environmental health and safety concerns to use of force in medical care. Alejandro Cabrera Clemente, a Mexican national, was the first to die at the facility back in April. Artmaladze is the 19th death in ICE custody of 2026 and the 49th in custody death since January 2025. Wynne is one of only a few ICE facilities across the country with multiple deaths in the first half of the year. In New Orleans, I'm Michael McEwen.
11: Louisiana Attorney General Liz Merle is claiming a victory after filing a notice of voluntary dismissal in the state's suit against the Biden administration for its 2024 broadening of Title IX sex-based protections to include sexual orientation and gender identity. Subsequent Trump administration rules rendered all lawsuits moot. Louisiana had been the first state in the nation to challenge the Title IX expansion, with 17 Louisiana school districts joining the suit. Merle calls it a victory for cisgender girls. Private homeowners and motorists are seeing decreases in insurance premiums, according to State Insurance Commissioner Tim Temple, but commercial auto and auto insurance rates continue to rise. Temple proposes a general damage cap that could bring down commercial rates. He says under that idea, a person involved in an automobile collision could not recover damages that are not quantifiable.
20: The pain and suffering, if you will, the inconvenience that people get awarded these big numbers, it would put a cap on that.
11: Quantifiable damages would include medical bills and the cost to repair a vehicle. The commissioner says bills that failed in the recently completed legislative session could have helped, including one that caps fees for payment for expert witnesses. Temple says 17 other states have general damage cap laws, including Mississippi. Two more Republicans are considering a run for the 5th Congressional District after last month's primary was canceled by the governor. Monroe State Senator Stuart Cathy and Pollock State Rep. Gabe Furmit have announced their interest in running. Qualifying for the race takes place in August before the May party primary was canceled. 11 candidates had qualified to run for the 5th Congressional District. The new congressional election will be an open primary November 3rd. That's news. I'm Bob Pavlovich. Have a good morning.
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22: It's Morning Edition from NPR News. I'm Michelle Martin.
10: And I'm Steve Inskeep. We have results from multiple primary elections this morning.
22: Maine, Nevada, North Dakota, and South Carolina picked their general election contenders in several high-profile matchups.
10: NPR's Sage Miller is following it all. Sage, good morning.
23: Good morning.
10: Let's begin with the Maine story. I mean the Maine primary. Who won?
23: Okay, it's going to be a matchup between Democrat Graham Platner and longtime Republican Senator Susan Collins. But Steve, this outcome was predictable. Both candidates just didn't have a serious primary challenge. Mm-hmm. But I want to spend a minute discussing the importance of this race. Democrats have their eyes set on taking control of the Senate in November. In order to accomplish that lofty goal, they need to beat Susan Collins. And the thing with Collins is that she's just no stranger to a competitive race. But what could be a weak spot for Collins is that while she isn't a Trump loyalist, she is still a Republican. And in a time where Trump is unpopular nationally and in the state, her party affiliation could hurt her.
10: I know that Democrats are excited about Graham Platner, but of course he also has faced a stream of revelations about his past. NPR's Layla Fadel interviewed him, in which he talked about some of the revelations, and then within a day or two there were more revelations. Is this not really affecting Democratic voters at all?
23: So it may be, but we just don't really know the outcome of that yet. We'll find out more in the general, but Plattner really does believe that his platform and his personal transformation is enough for voters. But he has had a lot to answer to since launching his campaign in August. Most recently, the New York Times published a story where previous romantic partners called Plattner toxic and someone who does not respect women. But many politicians have survived scandals these days. While Plattner's past may have resulted in him dropping out at one point in time, that's just not the political landscape today, Steve.
10: Okay, let's go to some of the other states that Michelle mentioned. South Carolina, the governor's race, the governor's primary is not decided.
23: Oh, no. The race is not over because it's heading to a runoff. The candidates have dwindled down, though, to South Carolina Lieutenant Governor Pamela Evett and Attorney General Alan Wilson. Both of these potential nominees are Trump supporters, but Evett is the only one endorsed by President Trump. While she didn't win the nomination outright, it does show Trump support is still important in South Carolina.
10: Okay, now this one is interesting, too. Nevada is an increasingly blue state, but they have a red governor, Republican Governor Joe Lombardo, and now he has a Democratic challenger.
23: Yeah, he is going up against a Democratic Attorney General Aaron Ford, and he's going to take on Lombardo in November, as you said. And since Nevada is a swing state, this is a really good testing ground for what kind of Democratic candidate can win in these tough, high-stake races. Notably, Ford beat out a more progressive Democrat in the primary, and the race has been labeled a toss-up, so Democrats feel like they have a shot at taking the office in November, and Lombardo faces a challenging re-election campaign, especially at a time when the Republican president, as I said, is increasingly unpopular nationally as well as in Nevada.
10: Okay, so one more race. California took days and days to count their ballots, but they finally have things set for the general election in the governor's race. What's going on?
23: Yeah, so Democrat Javier Becerra clinched his spot in the general election on Friday, and last night the Associated Press called the second place spot for Republican Steve Hilton. He's a British-born former Fox News commentator who has President Trump's backing. And now in a solid blue state like California, Becerra has a pretty simple path to victory as a Republican has not won statewide office in 20 years.
10: Sage, thanks for the update.
23: Thanks.
10: That's NPR's Sage Miller.
22: Dave Wasserman also stayed up to watch the results last night. He is a senior editor and elections analyst with the nonpartisan Cook Political Report. Good morning, Mr. Wasserman. Thanks for joining us. Dave, can you hear us? We seem to have lost Dave Wasserman, and we'll go to I think we go to Andrea Hsu, and if we can get Dave Wasserman back, we hope we can bring you his analysis of these primary election results.
10: In this election year, something surprising has happened in Congress. The Republican-controlled House of Representatives approved legislation in favor of unions. Some Republicans joined Democrats to approve it. Many people who vote to form a union discover that it takes them a very long time to get a contract, and this legislation would force employers to negotiate and get the government involved if a deal is not reached within 90 days. NPR's Andrea Hsu reports.
1: The bill is called the Faster Labor Contracts Act, and it would do just that, speed up the time it takes newly unionized workers to get a contract, which is the whole point of unionizing. The average time is 465 days, according to Bloomberg Law, but sometimes it's way longer. Those Starbucks baristas and Amazon warehouse workers who unionized more than 4 years ago, they still don't have contracts. New Jersey Democrat Donald Norcross sponsored the bill. He's a union electrician.
2: We understand fully and completely where the power lies in delay, delay, delay.
1: His bill seeks to give companies a deadline. It requires employers to start contract negotiations within 10 days of a union election. And if no deal is reached after 90 days, either side can call in federal mediators. If another 30 days pass with no deal, a panel of three arbitrators would settle the matter, taking into consideration things like the employer's financial health and the worker's cost of living. Gregory Hoff says the strict time limits on negotiations are a problem. He's general counsel for an association representing chief human resource officers at Fortune 500 companies.
3: Sometimes these things do take time, as frustrating as that is.
1: Union contracts can be hundreds of pages long, he says, and they may be in place for years.
3: So it's very, very important to get these things right the first time. Not their fault, but it's unreasonable to expect that the government arbitrator would have a better idea of what's going on the ground than people who actually work there, along with their union representatives, along with the employer.
1: Norcross got this bill to the House floor through a procedural tactic known as a discharge petition. In the end, 20 Republicans joined Democrats in approving it. Now it's on to the Senate, where so far it has the support of 3 Republicans. It needs 60 votes to pass. Andrea Hsu, NPR News.
22: We were able to get Dave Wasserman back with us. Once again, he's a senior editor and elections analyst with a nonpartisan Cook Political Report. Dave, glad to have you back.
0: Thanks for having me.
22: Okay, let's start with California. It took a week, but the runoff for governor of California is set. Republican Steve Hilton will face Democrat Javier Becerra. The Democrat Tom Steyer is out. He spent more than $200 million of his own money on his own campaign. The primary is nonpartisan, but the choice in November will still be between a Democrat and a Republican. Does this say something about voter sentiment in California today?
0: Well, the question was really whether there were going to be 2 Democrats in this runoff or whether there would be a Democrat and a Republican. And the fact that Becerra and Steve Hilton will advance effectively ends this race because there's not much chance that a Trump-endorsed Republican is going to win in a state that Trump's lost 3 times by more than 20 points. And so this is the best news possible for Becerra. Hilton is trying to run against the Democratic tradition in California of governance and trying to run against what he calls fraud and waste in state government. And yet, this is a very blue year and a very blue state.
22: I was curious about that because voters often say that they want an outsider. They want somebody who's kind of fresh with fresh eyes. I think Democrat Tom Steyer presented himself as that, and yet voters went with the experienced, at least on the Democratic side, they went with somebody with kind of a deep, you know, government experience. I just wonder, what does that say to you?
0: Well, Tom Steyer spent hundreds of millions of dollars on his political races between his runs for president and governor. Perhaps Democratic voters saw him as the wrong kind of outsider, even though he was running as a proud traitor to his class of billionaires. He was falling short in Democrats' eyes in terms of his own investments, even though he criticized Becerra's tenure as HHS secretary and things that transpired during his term. Becerra and other Democrats were effective in categorizing Steyer's own investments, whether it was private prisons or other enterprises, as incompatible with the views of voters in the state.
22: Okay, so let's go to Maine, where Democrat Graham Platner was declared the winner when only 8% of precincts were reporting results, and this despite allegations of past misconduct toward women, something he addressed head-on, including in his victory speech. Here it is.
4: If you believe, as I do, that we can change our politics and change our country, then you must also believe that people can change.
22: How do you place his chances against the longtime Republican Senator Susan Collins?
0: This is a pure toss of race, and Collins is a survivor who's defied the polls before, but Platner has led in most surveys to date, and we don't have a robust set of data to tell us the fallout from the most recent revelations about Platner. His mantra to date has been that his personal indiscretions, his Reddit ramblings were things of the past, that he's learned and that he's become a better person. But the recency of the allegations against him call into question his trustworthiness in some voters' eyes, even though, and this was almost an uncontested primary, there were still roughly about 28% of Democratic voters who opted for Janet Mills, who had withdrawn, or a different candidate. And so he will have to consolidate Democratic voters, or at least the anti-Trump coalition in Maine, particularly older women, in order to oust Collins and win this critical seat for Democrats. It's hard to see them picking up the Senate without defeating her.
22: Yeah, that's all the time we have. That's Dave Wasserman. He analyzes elections for the nonpartisan Cook Political Report. Dave, thank you so much.
0: Thanks, Michelle.

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1: Good morning. It is 6:19. You're listening to Morning Edition. Still to come, Soundgarden guitarist Kim Tile writes about the ascent of the first grunge band signed with a major label and the death of lead singer Chris Cornell in his memoir, A Screaming Life. We'll get more on that coming up in less than 3 minutes. Currently here in Baton Rouge, we have a fair sky, 73 degrees, a sunny day ahead of us, a warm day ahead of us, 92 our high today. Clear evening, overnight low in the low 70s.
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7: I'm Michelle Martin.
6: And I'm Amy Martinez. Before the 1990s, record labels almost never scouted the Seattle area. In isolation, a local scene developed. The music was dark. It was loud. And for a short while, it changed rock music. The band that opened doors for everybody in the grunge scene was Soundgarden. They were the first to sign to a major label, and their story is told in a new memoir by founding guitarist Kim Thile. From their indie beginnings to their peak with Black Hole Sun to the death of lead singer Chris Cornell.

0: The book is called A Screaming Life. And one note before we go on, the subject of suicide does come up later in the conversation. Thiel writes about that six-week period in 1991 when three of the pillars of grunge were released. Pearl Jam's album 10, Nirvana's Nevermind, and Soundgarden's Bad Motor Finger.
1: We didn't have that initial commercial success. I mean, there's a meteoric ascension for Nirvana that overshadowed everything else, which was just fine because it must have been very stressful to have to understand the change in your status. And for us, we grew very slowly off the success of that record. And I'm sure we benefited to some degree from Nirvana's success and then Pearl Jam's success. So we were able to just hang in there under the radar and maintain our career ascension in a much more manageable way.
0: Soundgarden's biggest hit, Black Hole Sun. I mean, I think most people will agree with that. You write that you didn't like the song at first and you almost killed it. Why? What didn't you like about the song?
1: I recognized the song as a good song. Mm. And I liked it as a creation of Chris. I didn't recognize it as a Soundgarden song. Huh. Does that make sense? It's like,
0: yeah.
1: I love songs by Johnny Cash and I love songs by Sly and the Family Stone. And if I heard them, I might not say, let's learn that and record it. You know, it may not fit into, you know, the Super Unknown album, which is where we did Black Hole Sun. I didn't see it as a viable contender for that album initially.

0: In 1997, Kim, Soundgarden broke up. Band, though, did get back together. New album in 2012, King Animal. 5 years later, though, Chris Cornell took his life. In the book you write, I didn't see it coming. The thing that hurts me the most is to be a close friend, a colleague, and not to have read things that perhaps in retrospect I should have read. Do you think things were clear enough for you to have read them?
1: I don't know. That's one of the things that is hard to understand. I don't know what to have looked for. In retrospect, there are things that can be identified or seen, but those may not be as obvious or present. I think there is that fraternal sense of responsibility towards your friendships and duty towards each other, you know, in terms of managing and maintaining that. And so, of course, if something goes wrong or someone's in pain or is hurting, you feel that's your responsibility to address it and help them. And sometimes, at least in this case, whatever was happening with Chris was not on our radar, or it was something that we missed. And that's not just myself. I mean, none of our bandmates or our crew, friends or family were really aware in any way to expect this kind of outcome.
0: And then I just think about, you know, a lot of the other people involved in the Seattle rock scene. I mean, Kurt Cobain, Andrew Wood, Ben McMillan. I mean, all died pretty young. I mean, how do you keep your head straight when you see your colleagues? Maybe in some cases, I'm sure, close people, friends of yours that, you know, that this happens to.
1: You know, we often talk about this, you know, my colleagues and friends. It's very unusual. I mean, you can add Mark Lanegan and Lane Staley to that list, but
0: Stephanie Sargent.
1: Yeah. Well, there's a lot of things you're kind of hard to wrap your head around because it seems very strange.
0: Yeah. This guy that I used to argue with about this would say that, listen to the music, listen to the lyrics. You know, you can't get out of this cycle of depression when you listen to all these grunge acts. And I'd be like, you know, okay. I mean, we'd argue about this and go back and forth.
1: But well, I agree. There's somewhat of a paper trail, but you know, suicide isn't the only assailant here. I mean, there's also substance abuse. There's misadventure, but I think you're correct in pointing out the fact that there is a bit of a paper trail. We're not writing songs about parties and cool cars.

0: Now, you're working on one last Soundgarden album with Chris Cornell's voice. What can you tell us about that?
1: We were in the process of writing for an album, and we were in the process of recording material for the album when Chris passed. Chris was demoing vocals for these songs to share, you know, melodic and lyrical ideas. So we had a lot of things to work with. We didn't have a complete set, and it required that the surviving members of the band all complete their work. We're very proud, and it's easily the most evocative emotionally of anything we've ever done. And at the same time, we're very proud and very satisfied with what we're doing.
0: Well, we'll look forward to it when it comes out. That's Kim Thiel, guitarist with Soundgarden. His new memoir is called A Screaming Life. Kim, thank you very much.
1: Thank you very much, eh?
0: If you or someone you know is in crisis, call or text the National Suicide and Crisis Lifeline at 988. This is NPR News.
2: 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Still to come in February, Melinda French Gates, the ex-wife of Microsoft founder Bill Gates, spoke about her former husband and the Epstein files.
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2: Today, Bill Gates will have to answer questions before a House committee. We'll get more on that story after the news.
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5: Live from NPR News in Washington, I'm Dave Mattingly. Congress has given final approval to a bill that funds federal immigration enforcement for the next 3 years. The $70 billion measure narrowly cleared the House yesterday after Senate passage last week. Much of the money will fund U.S. Immigration and Customs Enforcement. Democratic lawmakers were unable to secure changes they sought to how federal officers carry out their jobs in response to the shooting deaths of two people in Minneapolis by agents earlier this year. NPR's Andrea Hsu says the House has also passed a bill to shorten the time it takes newly unionized workers to reach a first contract with their employers.
6: After a union election, it takes an average of 465 days for workers and employers to reach a first contract. That's according to Bloomberg Law. The Faster Labor Contracts Act cuts that time dramatically. It requires employers to begin contract talks within 10 days of a union election. If there's no deal 90 days later, federal mediators get involved. And if there's still no deal 30 days

0: Republican Steve Hilton facing off against Democrat Javier Becerra in the state's gubernatorial election in November. Hilton finished ahead of Democrat Tom Steyer in last week's primary. Steyer has conceded to Hilton. A new report shows younger students in the U.S. are making gains in reading and math. NPR's Sequoia Carrillo reports on the findings from the National Assessment of Educational Progress.
1: Every few years, thousands of 9- and 13-year-old students around the country sit down to take a pencil and paper exam. Many of the questions have been the same since the test started in the 1970s. The Federal Trend Report looks at achievement in two key subject areas, and this release had some good news.
2: We're seeing some really encouraging signs for our 9-year-olds. They're making progress both in reading and in mathematics.
1: The 13-year-olds aren't so lucky, still stagnating where they were last assessment. So what happened with those younger students? One thing may be that they were only 4 years old during the COVID-19 pandemic. So unlike their older counterparts, their schooling wasn't really disrupted. Sequoia Carrillo, NPR News.
0: Wall Street futures are lower this morning. I'm Dave Mattingly in Washington.
3: It's 6:33. Here's your Baton Rouge news. The St. George Council has put on hold a discussion about creating its own library system. They did so until after a vote on funding for libraries parish-wide takes place. The sponsor of the ordinance, Councilman Drew Merle, characterized it as a backup plan. Voters reject the item on the ballot later this month. He frames it as an opportunity to make something better. Lafayette ranks the sixth most affordable city in the country for tech startups. It leads New Orleans, which ranked 12th. The survey favored mid-sized cities with a low overall cost of living, with strong employment opportunities, higher government support for startup entrepreneurs, and high quality of life. Southern and Midwestern cities dominated the rankings. In Baton Rouge today, we're expecting a mostly sunny day, another hot one, 92 or high, clear evening in the forecast with low around 74. Currently it's fair and 73 degrees. I'm Karen Henderson.
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5: It's Morning Edition from NPR News. I'm Steve Inskeep.
6: And I'm Michelle Martin. Good morning. Microsoft co-founder Bill Gates is scheduled to appear before members of Congress today. He will take questions from the House Oversight Committee about his relationship with convicted sex offender Jeffrey Epstein. In February, his ex-wife, Melinda French Gates, spoke to NPR's Rachel Martin about emails and other communications involving her former husband that were included in the Epstein files released by the Justice Department. She said it brought back painful times in her marriage.
7: Whatever questions remain there of what I can't even begin to know all of it, those questions are for those people and for even my ex-husband. They need to answer to those things, not me.
6: NPR's Ava Berger has been covering all this. Good morning, Ava.
8: Good morning, Michelle.
6: What is already known about Bill Gates' connection to Jeffrey Epstein?
8: Mm-hmm. Gates is one of many wealthy and high-profile people whose name appears in the Epstein file. His name appears hundreds of times in these files that were released by the Department of Justice. There's an email that indicates that Gates at one point traveled on Epstein's private plane, and there's photos of Gates with Epstein. What Melinda French Gates was responding to was emails in the files that Epstein appears to have sent to himself. They suggest that Bill Gates had additional affairs. He tried to get medication to treat a sexually transmitted infection and was going to give her the medicine without her knowing. His representatives have said all of that is false. And as well, in an emailed statement to NPR in April, a spokesperson said Gates, quote, never witnessed or participated in any of Epstein's illegal conduct, and, quote, is looking forward to answering all the committee's questions to support their important work.
6: What is the committee expected to ask Gates about today?
8: Representative Robert Garcia, the lead Democrat on the committee, told reporters on Tuesday he's interested in what Gates knew about Epstein and who else was in Epstein's orbit, and why Gates had a relationship with Epstein after Epstein's 2008 conviction of sex crimes that involved minors. That's a notable date there. And according to the released emails, Gates met with Epstein multiple times after this conviction.
6: You know, we've seen quite a few high-profile people go to these

0: closed-door transcribed interviews, including former Attorney General Pam Bondi last month. So what are we expecting to learn from this one?
1: Right, Michelle, as you said, it's closed door. So we won't know exactly what happens until the committee releases the transcript, which happens a few days later. That being said, these interviews usually last between 4 to 5 hours, and lawmakers are known to come out and give statements about what they are hearing. Survivors of Epstein's abuse say they want transparency in this investigation, like Annie Farmer. She testified in court that Epstein and his co-conspirator, Ghislaine Maxwell, sexually abused her when she was 16 years old. Here's what she's hoping for today.
2: What we've seen so far is that a lot of people have taken the stance of just wanting to cover for themselves and have not offered real information. And so I think with each person that comes, there's an opportunity to do something different. And I hope that he chooses to do that.
1: As for what might come from this interview, it's hard to say. None of the high-profile appearances so far, like Pam Bondi, have led to any new charges against people mentioned in the files. But committee chair James Comer, a Republican from Kentucky, said the committee has sent two names to the DOJ that they believe are worth further investigation.
0: And what's next in the committee's investigation?
1: The committee plans to hear from some other notable people mentioned in the Epstein files, like billionaire investor Leon Black and former Barclays CEO Jess Staley. And Representative Garcia also said last week that he wants to subpoena Acting Attorney General Todd Blanche and FBI Director Kash Patel about how they handled the files.
0: That is NPR's Ava Berger. Ava, thank you.
1: Thank you.
3: China's President Xi Jinping visited North Korea's capital this week. NPR's Anthony Kuhn was covering a summit that was notable partly for what was not said. He joins us from South Korea. Hi there, Anthony.
4: Hey, Steve.
3: Okay, so the outside world mainly worries about North Korea because of its nuclear weapons. But we have no public indication that Xi brought this up. President Xi brought this up with Kim Jong-un, the leader of North Korea. Could they have discussed it privately?
4: It's certainly not impossible, but experts think it's unlikely and not so surprising. First of all, there's a cultural angle. China prefers to raise sensitive issues behind closed doors. They don't want to embarrass their hosts by airing it in public. China's leader Xi Jinping did raise the nuclear issue in 2019, but there's been a shift since about 2023, and they stopped mentioning denuclearization. Experts note that this does not mean that China has necessarily given up on denuclearization. It may be they feel it's, counterproductive to bring it up. So this is more of a tactical shift.
3: Okay, so let's talk about this meeting. The president of China goes across the border to their neighbor, brings a lot of people with him. Why a big delegation?
4: Well, Xi Jinping described his trip to North Korea as a sort of reset, a new starting point for China-North Korea ties. And experts take that to mean that China wants to reassert its influence with North Korea, which had waned since North Korea and Russia signed a mutual defense pact in 2024, and North Korea sent troops to help Russia fight Ukraine. Hmm. Now, Xi Jinping proposed restoring ties by ramping up engagement across the board from top-level political exchanges, economics, trade, culture, law enforcement, and even military ties. And he brought China's defense minister and other officials. Now, what's interesting is North Korean state media did not mention the military cooperation. It's possible they're not comfortable about it, but it certainly raised eyebrows.
3: Well, this is really interesting. So North Korea is trying to play Russia off against China a little bit, trying not to be too dependent on China. Where does the United States fit into all of this?
4: Well, there are questions about how the U.S. should respond. And as you know, there's long been this debate on how to deal with North Korea. Some people advocate getting North Korea to unilaterally denuclearize first and then reward them with the lifting of sanctions, security guarantees, whatever. Others advocate a sort of phased arms control approach in which each move towards denuclearization is then rewarded and the two sides gradually build trust. So I spoke to Andrew Yeo, an Asia expert at the Brookings Institution in Washington, D.C. Here's how he sees it.
5: I think the sentiment has also changed in D.C., where we know that pushing denuclearization is not going to get you anywhere with North Korea. So why bring it up front?
4: And the shift is going on elsewhere. It seems the more nuclear weapons that North Korea builds, the more countries feel they need to shift their approach to the nuclear issue in North Korea.
3: I'm remembering President Trump's first term, Anthony, in which the president made threatening remarks about North Korea, also exchanged what he virtually described as love letters, and a meeting came a couple of times. Any chance that Trump would meet the North Korean leader?
4: Yes, you remember the fire and fury of 2017. Since then, both leaders have expressed a willingness to meet. They talk about their chemistry from back then, but both don't seem to have it high on their agendas. But of all the influential powers we're talking about here, Russia, China, and North Korea, and the U.S., the only two leaders who have not met recently are Trump and Kim Jong-un. So there's a logic to it. Andrew Yaw thinks that the North Koreans probably feel that given this background, President Trump offers them the best chance they're going to get for a good deal with the U.S.
3: Anthony, thanks so much.
4: Thank you, Steve.
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1: And you are listening to Morning Edition 642. Just ahead, World Cup fever is hitting Canada ahead of kickoff Thursday. With soaring ticket prices and growing questions off the pitch, will passion for the game last? We will have more on that story just ahead. Currently, it's sunny, 74 degrees here in Baton Rouge. Another hot one, 92 our high. Sunshine throughout. Clear evening, low in the low 70s.

0: 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And by the Ascension Parish Library, presenting author Matt Dinneman for Apocalyptic Mayhem, a discussion on fantasy storytelling and role-playing games, Thursday, June 11th at 6 p.m. More information at myapl.org.
1: When you need medical care, instead of a doctor, you might see an advanced practice registered nurse. But in some places, strict regulations lead some of these nurses to move to other states, limiting healthcare access, especially in rural areas.
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5: Good morning. I'm Michelle Martin. Serena Williams is back. On Tuesday, the 44-year-old won her first pro tennis match at Queen's Club in London. This after stepping away for 4 years. It was doubles with 19-year-old partner Victoria Mboko. Williams delivered up to 120-mile-an-hour service winners, but gave herself a C-minus grade. The crowd seemed pleased at her performance, but there were some tough critics, her daughters. Williams said after the match, one wanted to know what was for dinner, the other wanted to go to a toy store. It's Morning Edition.
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7: 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I'm Steve Inskeep.
5: And I'm Michelle Martin. Good morning. Canada is best known for its winter sports, but along with the U.S. and Mexico, it's hosting this year's World Cup, which starts tomorrow. Sheena Rossiter reports from Edmonton on World Cup fever starting to take hold.
8: Team Canada fans gather in a bar in downtown Edmonton ahead of one of the pre-World Cup friendly matches.
9: Who's ready to kick off World Cup season?
8: Traditionally, this hasn't been a familiar scene in Canadian bars. Fans gathered supporting the men's soccer team.
10: It's so nice to see the enjoyment of the beautiful game here. There's so many people that are thrilled and excited.
8: Ian Racine is among those fans. Decked from head to toe in the Team Canada kit, he's a fierce supporter of his national team, something that wasn't always in vogue.
10: For years and years, soccer fans in Canada were supporting England or Italy or France or Argentina. Now you're getting to see kids walking around the streets wearing Alphonso Davies jerseys. There's potential in Canada right now.
11: Canada gold at Tokyo 2020!
8: Canada's women have long carried the game, decades of dominance and Tokyo 2020 Olympic gold. They even hosted the Women's World Cup in 2015 to roaring acclaim. Yet now, with ticket prices through the roof, even diehard fans might be shut out of the stadiums in the two Canadian host cities.
12: It feels like the business aspect of the game has taken precedence over every other aspect of the game in the lead up to this World Cup.
8: Rob Nottenboom is president of the Voyagers, a national soccer fan club. He says that the high ticket prices are taken away from real fans.
12: The paying market is not the only aspect of this that needs to be considered. The good of the game and the players and the fan experience should also be something that gets a bit of a higher priority.
8: Tickets in Vancouver and Toronto have soared into the thousands, with some topping $3,000 Canadian dollars. That's over $2,000 U.S. dollars for a single seat. With stadiums reportedly half full ahead of Canada's opener against Bosnia, prices are expected to drop. Still, with a spotlight on the host nation, the World Cup could give the sport a major boost across Canada. Tim Adams is the founder and executive director of Free Play for Kids, an Edmonton-based charity that empowers kids through sports like soccer. He was also the vice chair for the Edmonton bid to be a host city for this World Cup.
13: Canada is this great multicultural country that celebrates people from all around the world, and we have all this amazing athletic and mental talent here that we'd never tap into.
8: He hopes the global presence of this tournament will leave a social legacy and help grow the game on home pitches.
13: I'm sure this event will really help put a spotlight on that. Hey, what's in Canada? If we have a great performance, that spotlight will get bigger and bigger.
8: In their only two World Cup appearances, Canada's men have yet to win a game. If World Cup fever is to stick, they'll need to start winning to advance beyond the group stage. But as every follower of the beautiful game knows, where there's passion, there's hope. For NPR News, I'm Sheena Rossiter in Edmonton.
14: This is NPR News.
15: It's 6:49, just ahead on Morning Edition. A new report finds close to half of American families did not earn enough to cover necessities in 2024. And with prices continuing to rise, there's little sign that that's changed. We'll have more on that story just ahead.
16: Starting off our Wednesday morning with some areas of patchy fog, low visibility at times, so extra time needed as you're heading out and about. We will see plenty of sunshine building in today. The chances for wet weather very low at our high 93. Tonight, generally clear, low mid-70s. Only a slight chance of a stray thunderstorm Thursday afternoon and evening, the high back to 93 degrees. And those low to mid-90s coming in Friday, chances for wet weather low. Maybe some pop-ups in here Saturday and Sunday. I'm WRKF meteorologist Jennifer Naramore.
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18: 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The real story of birthright citizenship. 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
15: It's 7:51, currently sunny, 74 degrees here in Baton Rouge. 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
14: This is Morning Edition from NPR News. I'm Michelle Martin.
7: And I'm Steve Inskeep. Millions of Americans live close to the financial edge, and a new report shows just how close. NPR's Stephen Bisaha has more.
20: Sierra Mims works as a chiropractic technician in Raleigh, North Carolina.
21: So I love my job.
20: She loves helping her patients heal and loves her colleagues. The job pays about $47,000 a year. Well below her state's median household income.
21: The financial weight is incredibly heavy, and especially on my wife because she's disabled.
20: Mim says her wife works hard when she can, but it's difficult. So they mostly get by on what Mim's job pays.
21: Yeah, so the joke about my bills is that they take turns being late.
20: Those bills include $1,300 for their two-bedroom apartment, all the vet care for their two dogs, and health insurance at $384 a month.
21: So then when it comes to the medical care itself, you know, it tends to mean that there's debt that's coming up. It means that we push off the appointments.
20: Mims has gotten raises at her job, and she's prioritized paying the rent, but she still can't cover all her costs.
21: Definitely not. No, and right now especially, we are relying on several food pantries.
20: Mims is far from alone in not making enough to cover the cost of necessities. That was true for more than 45% of American households, according to a new report from the Brookings Institution, which uses the latest available data from 2024. Hannah Stevens is a senior research assistant at Brookings and says this affordability problem is not new.
0: This is something that has been a long-standing problem for a huge swath of Americans since at least 2014.
20: And there are even more Americans living right near that financial brink. The report found it would take just a $1,000 increase in the yearly cost of living to send another 3 million households over that point. And since 2024, the cost of living has gone up, like for gas and electricity. Families can find ways to save on some of those things, but there are the larger and structural expenses families can't easily cut back on.
0: Housing, health care, child care, these are the biggest components of a family's budget, and they are largely determined by systems outside of a family's control.
20: Sierra Mims was not shocked to hear about all the other families in her position.
21: Because of seeing so many people in my community that are sleeping on sidewalks and are also, you know, begging for food, the lines, the huge families at food pantries, it certainly feels that it's far worse as of this year.
20: Mims is considering finding a second job for her days off to try and make ends meet. Stephen Bisaha, NPR News.
2: 29 states count at least some mail-in ballots postmarked on or before Election Day. Alaska is one of them. KYUK's Samantha Watson reports on a Supreme Court case that could complicate things for voters in some of the state's hardest to reach places.
22: The only way to get to the Bering Sea coastal community of Platinum is by plane, snow machine, or boat. There's no roads to the rest of Alaska. But for a piece of mail, the journey is more complicated. The village doesn't have its own post office. People have to get across a bay to another town.
23: When it's frozen, we have to either take the mountain trail or the coast trail, depending on the ice situation.
22: That's Lou Adams, the acting tribal administrator for Platinum Traditional Village Council. She says all 50 of Platinum's residents have to vote absentee by mail because the village is too small and remote to have a polling place. That can be difficult because if the weather is bad or the bay is half frozen, residents can go weeks without mail.
23: The longest may be almost 2 months, because if it's not freezing right and it doesn't freeze right away, and it takes longer, so we have to wait on that.
22: People across the state vote by mail for all kinds of reasons, some because of disability or lack of in-person voting. Others might just want to. In the last general election, over 70,000 Alaskans voted absentee by mail. And in November, weather can create all kinds of delays. Richard Moses is an Alaska-based campaign and election lawyer who's represented parties involved in ballot recounts and has seen the late arrivals firsthand.
24: One of them was from out in Western Alaska, was postmarked prior to Election Day and still arrived 7 or 8 days after the deadlines.
22: For those inside the U.S., Alaska allows mail-in ballots to be counted as long as they are postmarked by Election Day and arrive no later than 10 days after a general election. But a Supreme Court decision could change that. The court is currently considering a Republican Party challenge to a Mississippi law that counts mail-in ballots similarly to how Alaska does. In their court brief, Republican Party lawyers said that delayed counting violates federal law that nationally sets an election day. Alaska's attorney general filed a brief with the court that did not take aside, but did explain the challenges Alaskans face when voting. Moses, who has represented both Democrats and Republicans, says if the law is struck down, it could affect Alaska significantly.
24: We live in a state where diphtheria serum had to be delivered 1,000 miles on a dog sled not that long ago. Any change to the electoral process in any way is going to be groundbreaking here.
22: Michelle Spark runs the nonpartisan effort called Get Out the Native Vote. They operate under the Alaska Federation of Natives, which filed an amicus brief in the case. They said discounting late arriving ballots would disenfranchise many Native voters in Alaska and other places who are often in remote communities.
25: It's not good to mess with these things, especially during an election year.
22: Under the proposed change, voters could still vote by mail. They'll just have to send their ballots in earlier. But Spark says a lot can change in the weeks before an election.
25: When everybody has the luxury until 8 p.m. on election day to make their decisions, it's not fair to put the burden on us to vote as soon as possible.
22: If a change went into effect before this November, Alaska political watchers say it could affect the consequential Senate race between Democrat Mary Peltola and Republican Dan Sullivan. Beltola faces headwinds in a state that went to Trump by 13 points in the last election. Still, analysts say many of Beltola's supporters live in rural areas that could be impacted by this voting change. In Platinum, counting late arriving ballots is about more than just election outcomes. It's about the principle of having a vote. Lou Adams again.
23: It's kind of disheartening. You want your vote to be counted, and that's why you vote, so you can maybe make a difference and they count your ballot.
22: She says the community is hoping to get a polling place. Until then, voting will rely on boats, snow machines, and bush planes. For NPR News, I'm Samantha Watson in Platinum, Alaska.
14: 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I'm Michelle Martin.
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15: It's 6:59. I'm Karen Henderson, and it is sunny. 75 degrees here in Baton Rouge. Another hot day. 92 are high today. Sunshine throughout. Clear evening. Overnight low in the low 70s. This is 89.3 WRKF in Baton Rouge. The news is next.

Wednesday's Talk Louisiana, Jim Engster visits with Peter Kovacs. He was the editor of the state's largest newspapers for 3 decades and will assess the American media landscape. Also, Jim chats with Lauren Nicole Henley, who has written a riveting true crime story, Inquisition for Blood, the making of a black female serial killer in the Jim Crow South.

0: Good morning. The U.S. and Iran traded airstrikes over the past 24 hours. The U.S. says it responded to a helicopter going down. Iran says it responded to the U.S. How long does this go on? It's Morning Edition from NPR News.
1: Louisiana ranks high for heat-related deaths. That story and more coming up on Louisiana News.
0: Republicans in Congress approved $70 billion for immigration enforcement. I'm Michelle Martin.
2: And I'm Steve Inskeep. Democrats shut down the government twice over immigration reforms that are not in this bill. So what did they achieve? Also, one of Africa's top soccer referees returned home today after the U.S. denied him a visa for the World Cup. And NASA moves one step closer to landing humans back on the moon. It's Wednesday, June 10th. This day in 2018, the Mars rover Opportunity sent its last message after operating 14 years. The news is next.
3: Live from NPR News in Washington, I'm Korva Coleman. President Trump says Iran has taken too long to negotiate. Writing online last hour, Trump says, quote, now they will have to pay the price. It's not clear what this means. The U.S. military fired on several Iranian sites this week. That was after President Trump said that Iran shot down a U.S. military helicopter on Monday. The two U.S. pilots aboard ejected safely. They were rescued by a drone. Iran says it responded to the U.S. military by firing missiles at U.S. forces in Jordan, Bahrain, and Kuwait. In a second online posting last hour, President Trump praised the U.S. military blockade on Iranian ports. He claimed that lots of oil is getting through the Strait of Hormuz. But oil traffic has been nearly shut down since the U.S. and Israel attacked Iran on February 28th. Four states held primary elections yesterday, Maine, Nevada, North Dakota, and South Carolina. In the South Carolina Republican gubernatorial contest, Lieutenant Governor Pamela Evatt and Attorney General Alan Wilson will go to a runoff. From South Carolina Public Radio, Gavin Jackson reports.
4: Even though Evatt received President Trump's endorsement days ago, it hasn't been enough to help her win the Republican nomination outright. In a field of five candidates, Evatt has enjoyed strong polling and improved name recognition, something that she grew over months of crisscrossing the state. She faces four-term Attorney General Alan Wilson. In his endorsement, Trump said he expected Evatt to pick the son of her boss, Governor Henry McMaster, to be her running mate, a mention that drew widespread criticism by her opponents, including Congresswoman Nancy Mace. Evatt and McMaster have denied that she's tapped him as her running mate. Evatt and Wilson will face off again on June 23rd. The winner of that race will face off against the Democratic State Representative Jermaine Johnson in November. For NPR News, I'm Gavin Jackson in Columbia, South Carolina.
3: The Southern Baptist Convention has a new president. The Nashville-based Protestant denomination has elected a Florida pastor. He views the response to the SBC's sex abuse scandal as exaggerated. From member station WPLN, Mariana Bacallao reports.
5: For the past few years, the SBC's annual convention has focused on the fallout of sex abuse scandals and whether to enshrine a ban on women serving as pastors. Florida pastor Willie Rice won after asserting that he wouldn't budge on culture issues. Here's what Pastor Adrian Taylor said when nominating Rice.
6: The culture may change. The crowds may change. But God's word is immutable and it will never change. It is the inspired, inerrant, infallible word of a living God.
5: Rice assumes the highest position for the nation's largest Protestant denomination at a critical time for the SBC as church membership drops, even as weekly attendance increases.
3: Mariana Bacallao reporting. This is NPR.
1: It's 7:04. In Louisiana news, Louisiana ranks third nationwide for heat-related deaths. Brooke Thorington has more on what symptoms to look for and who is most likely to succumb to the heat.
7: Symptoms of heat illness include dehydration, dizziness, fatigue, heavy sweating, clammy skin, and the most often ignored symptom, confusion. Lending Tree health insurance expert Rob Bott says adults over the age of 85 are at most risk for heat-related death.
8: And then the other group that's at risk includes people who have underlying conditions, whether it's blood pressure or some other condition, chronic or ongoing condition, where they might be compromised and it makes it harder for them to process and function to cope with exposure to high extreme heat.
7: As we head into the warmer months, he recommends avoid being outside during the hottest times of day, staying hydrated, and checking on your friends and family members who are most at risk. In Baton Rouge, I'm Brooke Thorington.
1: A Georgian national who died over weekend at an ICE facility in Wynn Parish marks the second death at the facility in less than 2 months. 43-year-old Mamuka Artmaladze was arrested in Alabama in February and spent 4 months detained at the Wynn Correctional Facility before he died June 4th after being found unresponsive, according to ICE. 2 days before his death, the Department of Homeland Security's Office of Inspector General published a long-delayed report citing the facility for numerous violations, ranging from environmental health and safety concerns to use of force and medical care. A state task force will address all-terrain vehicles and utility terrain vehicles safety for youth. Jay Kripple with the New Orleans Regional Safety Commission says ATV and UTV wrecks result in 500 hospital trips a year, and the most heavily impacted group is 10 to 19-year-olds.
9: We've had a lot of tragedy in the last few years, and we've averaged between 8 and 12 fatalities a year.
1: Kripple says common sense causes of youth injury include reckless speeds, lack of proper safety equipment, and vehicles with size and power kids are just unable to control. The State Office of Motor Vehicles started replacing its decades-old failure-prone legacy technical system Sunday with new updated technology. Thomas Mule with the Office of Technology Service says this week's outage coincided with that project.
10: Sunday we started migrating, and the old system just started doing what old computer hardware systems do.
1: Mule says during the migration, some parts of OMV systems experienced connectivity issues.
10: Either individual users or individual offices or individual programs are having problems connecting to the new system.
1: Mule says they are fairly certain the outage this week was not the result of a cyber attack. That's news. I'm Bob Pavlovich.
11: 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Penn Medicine is working to change lives, one moment, one treatment, one patient at a time. This is NPR.
3: It's Morning Edition from NPR News. I'm Michelle Martin.
2: And I'm Steve Inskeep. The United States and Iran are redefining the word ceasefire, trading attacks with each other.
3: A U.S. helicopter went down on Monday near the Strait of Hormuz. The U.S. blamed Iran. And late Tuesday, the U.S. struck Iranian air defenses and radar sites in what it called a proportional response. Iranian officials say they did not target the U.S. helicopter, suggesting it went down in an accident. So Iran responded to the U.S. response with missiles.
2: NPR White House correspondent Franco Ordonez has been following all of this. Franco, good morning.
12: Good morning, Steve.
2: Okay, so it was a little murky exactly how this chopper went down. So what is the U.S. thinking that led them to respond with airstrikes?
12: Yeah, I mean, I think it's a matter of U.S. credibility. It is murky, but Trump is calling it an attack. And the thinking is that not responding could have been seen by Iran as weakness. I mean, even though troops were okay, they were in that helicopter, Mona Yacoubian, a former State Department official who now works at the Center for Strategic and International Studies, told me that Trump is basically in this no-win situation. And that's because he probably can't let this one go unanswered, but also because of the great lengths that he's already gone to de-escalate.
13: And this is a dynamic that probably has been playing out for a little while in terms of the president threatening action and then at the last minute finding an off-ramp.
12: But obviously responding also opened the door to further escalation, as we're now seeing.
2: Yeah, where on the map is Iran's response coming?
12: Well, our correspondents in the region report air raid sirens sounding across Kuwait, Bahrain, and Jordan as Iranian missiles targeted U.S. military bases overnight. The Iranian foreign minister also issued a strong statement saying no attack or threat will go unanswered. So there is some real risk here. I mean, we've already seen how volatile the situation in the Middle East is. I mean, you can easily see a situation where escalation kind of takes a life of its own, a response, a counter response, more retaliations, each time getting bigger and more dangerous.
2: Well, wasn't it just yesterday morning that the president was saying they're a couple of days away from a deal?
12: I mean, there was, and it's really questionable about how this is going to affect the negotiations. I mean, it certainly is not going to help if this can't be contained. But the incident also speaks to the challenges that Trump faces as he tries to almost will this war to an end with his own words. I was talking with Jenny Strummer Galley, who studies political messaging at Syracuse University. She tells me it's clear that Trump wants the war to be over, but there are also so many other things out of his control.
14: I think from a rhetorical perspective, Trump is still trying to manufacture reality that he wants to be true, but it comes up against the actual state of affairs that he doesn't have much control over at the end of the day.
2: Franco, you're reminding me, this is not critical of Trump, it's just descriptive. He continuously and for years has said things are coming in just a couple of weeks, couple of days. When he says peace is coming in just a couple of days, is he, however, selling a particular story to the public?
12: I mean, yes. I mean, she says it's also, Strummer Galley, that is, also says it's about assuring Americans that it's going to work out just like he promised and that he just needs a couple more days. I mean, the problem is gas prices do keep going up. Electricity is getting more expensive. And after weeks and weeks of hearing the same thing, it's really getting harder to continue to have faith in that message.
2: Franco, thanks so much.
12: Thank you.
2: That's NPR's Franco Ordonez.
0: For more on these latest hostilities between the U.S. and Iran, we are going to turn now to Michael Singh. He was Senior Director for Middle East Affairs at the National Security Council under President George W. Bush. He devised and coordinated U.S. national security policy toward the region with a focus on Iran's nuclear pursuits and regional activities. He's now Managing Director of the Washington Institute for Near East Policy. Mr. Singh, good morning. Thanks for joining us.
15: Morning, Michelle.
0: What do both sides stand to gain from these new attacks? I just want to mention the U.S. military says it targeted ground control stations and radar sites in a proportional response. Iran has now targeted U.S. bases in Jordan, Kuwait, and Bahrain. What's the goal of each side?
15: Well, I think that Franco had it right. I don't think either side wants to look weak. I think both sides want to project that when necessary, they're willing to use military force regardless of the negotiations. And I think that's what's happening here. But, my sense is that fundamentally, neither side really wants to see a breakdown of the ceasefire. Neither side wants to return to full hostilities. Both want to get back to the negotiations. But, counterintuitively, maybe, I think both sides see this type of exchange of fire as important to their positions at the negotiating table.
0: Forgive me if I'm asking you to predict, but do you think that it stops here, or you think there's more to come here?
15: Look, it's never easy to contain military action once it starts. But I think both sides will be looking to do just that, to find off-ramps, to find a way to de-escalate, having now sort of had this tit-for-tat exchange.
0: Is the term ceasefire still relevant here, though? Is there still a ceasefire?
15: I think just the fact that both sides are saying it and paying lip service to it is important, because what that tells us is that both the U.S. and Iran would like to see an agreement, that neither one really sort of wants to see themselves in war.
0: So President Trump has repeatedly said that Iran's military has been greatly diminished. Just a couple of days ago, he said it was totally destroyed. And yet the president said Iranians took down what he called a highly sophisticated Apache helicopter. So what's your assessment of the state of Iran's military based on whatever access to information you have?
15: Well, again, I think, Michelle, here the sort of frustrating thing is that both things are true. I think Iran's military has been significantly diminished if you're just sort of counting the number of missiles and drones and so forth that have been destroyed and naval vessels. But it remains a big threat. Iran retains the ability, obviously, to sort of down an Apache helicopter, obviously to menace shipping through the Strait of Hormuz, to target American military facilities across the region. And so what we're seeing is that Iran's military is resilient. And that Iran has tools like missiles and drones, and frankly, its proxies in other countries that can threaten our interests.
0: I want to go back to Franco's report and the analyst who said that the president sort of keeps jawboning this idea that, peace is at hand, a real solution, a long-term agreement is at hand. Is that helpful or not in this situation? I mean, I'm assuming he's speaking to a domestic audience, but is that helpful?
15: Well, I think it's President Trump's MO. We heard something very similar in Gaza. We heard that on Ukraine initially. And I think, yes, he's trying to project confidence. He's trying to reassure markets and voters. And to some extent, it's worked. If you look, for example, at oil prices, most of us watching this think they're really not as high as you might expect. And it may well be that this also reflects an underlying reality that, we're 95% of the way towards an agreement between the U.S. and Iran. But really, that remaining 5% you know, is very thorny and very difficult.
0: Okay, well, just fact, spirit of just clarification here, the fact is oil prices are still about $1 a gallon higher than they were a year ago. They are not as high as they were. They've come down a little bit in recent days, but just sort of the point of clarity here. Just, we have about a minute left. If you were part of this administration's National Security Council, what advice would you be giving the administration?
15: Well, you know, I think the problem for President Trump right now is that he's negotiating under serious pressure because of what you just mentioned, because of the increase in gasoline prices, increase in other energy-related prices across the world. And you don't want to negotiate issues like the nuclear issue and other key issues under that kind of pressure. So I would say job number one is just get the Strait of Hormuz open, even if that means being willing to lift the blockade of Iran's ports in exchange. Do that sort of minimalist deal and leave those other issues for down the road. Frankly, Iran's nuclear program is not the threat right now that it was in the past. And so there's no urgent need for an agreement on that particular set of issues. What we urgently need is relief for global markets.
0: That is Michael Singh. He's former senior director for Middle East Affairs at the National Security Council. Mr. Singh, thank you so much for speaking with us and sharing your expertise.
15: Thank you.
2: The Artemis II mission this year took astronauts on a trip around the moon, part of NASA's plans to eventually get humans back on the moon. The next step is Artemis III, which will test some vital skills while in low Earth orbit. NASA announced the crew for that mission on Tuesday. Here's Central Florida Public Media's Brendan Byrne.
16: The crew of Artemis III is made up of a trio of spaceflight veterans and one rookie, NASA astronaut Andre Douglas.
17: What an excellent crew. Very proud to serve with these gentlemen. Very fine crew. And go Artemis, go NASA.
16: He's flying alongside fellow mission specialist Frank Rubio. Their commander is Randy Bresnik, a veteran of two spaceflight missions. European Space Agency astronaut Luca Parmitano of Italy is the pilot.
18: I'm honored by the role that I've been given. I'm also very humbled by the task in front of us.
16: That task is a tall order. Artemis III will attempt to rendezvous and dock with two lunar landing systems, one built by Blue Origin, the other by SpaceX. NASA is relying on those companies to build the spacecraft that will take future astronauts to the lunar surface. For this mission, both companies will launch their landers into space, and over 2 weeks, the Orion capsule will dock with both. It doesn't sound complex, but rendezvousing with separate vehicles during one mission designed and built by two different companies is a challenge. For Bresnik, it's a risk worth taking since it gets future astronauts one step closer to the moon.
19: Now, spaceflight is hard, and that's why the most important Artemis mission will always be the next Artemis mission.
16: There's much work to be done. Last month, Blue Origin's New Glenn rocket exploded at its launch pad. SpaceX continues to develop its Starship, but it hasn't flown to orbit yet. Still, NASA is confident both will be ready. As the companies prepare their landers for the Artemis III test, the crew is working with the Artemis II astronauts. Artemis II commander Reid Wiseman handed the new crew a baton, one that was carried during his mission in April around the moon and back, as a symbol of that step-by-step development to help NASA achieve its ambitious goal of returning humans to the lunar surface.
20: So we've been carrying these batons around for way too long. And so with that, the Artemis II crew, comrade, hands you the baton. You got the controls.
16: NASA hopes to launch that baton and the Artemis III crew by the end of next year. For NPR News, I'm Brendan Byrne in Orlando.

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1: And you are listening to Morning Edition. It's 7:19. Still to come, new data from a federal report on the nation's schools shows younger students gaining skills in reading, a possible bright spot after years of decline. We'll get more on that story ahead. It's sunny here in Baton Rouge, currently 78 degrees. We're moving toward a sunny hot high of 92 today. Clear evening in the forecast, low in the low 70s.

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5: It's Morning Edition from NPR News. I'm Michelle Martin.
6: And I'm Steve Inskeep. Good morning. Soccer's World Cup begins tomorrow. The United States is a co-host, so is it being a good host? Miguel Delaney is covering events. He is chief football writer for The Independent. Good morning, sir.
7: Morning.
6: And you join us from New York City. How welcoming has the United States been as teams arrive?
7: Well, I suppose with any World Cup, there's always two elements to this. There's the atmosphere on the ground, which is very welcoming, especially I made a point kind of walking around New York City yesterday to get a bit of a flavor for it. And then there's, I suppose, the state, the structures, which has felt, I mean, look, for a Western journalist, I was fine coming in, obviously, but to a lot of participants in this World Cup, mm-hmm. a referee, Omar Artan, the Iranian team, actually given the context, but also the Senegalese and Uzbekistan teams, it has not been welcoming. And so far we've seen issues with visas at entry that, to be honest, have not been seen at any previous World Cup. And that is for a very specific reason that I think does touch on a lot swirling around this competition, both in terms of, I suppose, what the World Cup is right now, issues, the debates around the US, and also FIFA President Gianni Infantino's relationship with Donald Trump,
6: yeah.
7: which is traditionally, for every single World Cup, in order to host the competition, there are contractual guarantees or contractual provisions that certain, and this is in FIFA's literature, quote unquote, guarantees have to be made on visa permits, on entry. Hmm. And that's because, as Infantino himself said in 2017, everyone has to be there for a World Cup to actually function. It is a global party.
6: Wait a minute. You've raised a lot of issues here. First, you referred to people who've been kept out of or sent away from the United States. Are you telling me the United States actually had contracted to let everybody in?
7: Well, I mean, look, when you sign up for a World Cup initially, the agreements are all there, or the provisions are all there in FIFA statutes. You have to, usually, every single host has to sign this. Now, of course, I don't know specifically whether the US has to do it, but it's generally a condition of hosting a World Cup. And like as someone in football put to me yesterday, it seems evident that in this case, for the first time in history, FIFA couldn't secure these guarantees, or even if those guarantees existed, which we don't know about, FIFA had no control over the tournament.
6: Yeah, in any case, it's not normal. Yeah.
7: And it's not to say that FIFA overrule a state's laws. That's not, although there are examples of that in the past, not least in Brazil, South Africa. It's more so the relationship between the two, because usually, I mean, look, there's an 8-year relationship here from when the World Cup was first awarded in 2018. Usually out of that, these situations are calm. Instead, it's evident that FIFA came into this tournament not knowing any of this. I mean, the one with the referee, the referee would have been pre-vetted. It's remarkable he got to a situation where he could actually arrive at the US, be questioned for hours, and then turned away. How do FIFA have no knowledge of that? Where is the communication?
6: Even though it would seem that Gianni Infantino, as you said, the head of FIFA, has a very close relationship with President Trump, which he seems to have cultivated over many years. What is that relationship like, and is everyone comfortable with it?
7: Well, certainly it's publicly a very good relationship. I think the general descriptions are of cravenness, obsequiousness. He goes out of his way to try and flatter Trump. And the argument from the FIFA side is that this is necessary because one Donald Trump decision can cause chaos for the tournament. Instead, it does seem that Infantino has overstepped so many times because he's so ensconced at Trump. Even some of the things he said, the events he's appeared at, I think he's been in the Oval Office more than any quote-unquote state leader, which is how basically some of FIFA see Infantino and how Infantino, I think, wants to position himself. But he's been there more than anyone. And yet, despite all of that, as someone, again, and someone with knowledge of a lot of this put to me, the Trump administration have basically not given FIFA help on anything from infrastructure to obviously this main issue of visas. And yeah, it's just one of so many issues swirling around this World Cup.
6: Miguel Delaney is chief football writer for The Independent and also author of States of Play, how sports washing took over football. Thanks so much.
7: Thank you.
5: Some good news this morning from a pencil and paper test given every 4 years since the 1970s. After years of declines, the National Assessment for Educational Progress shows younger students gaining in reading and math. Many of them started school after the pandemic began. NPR's Sequoia Carrillo reports.
8: As an education reporter, it's been a while since I've heard this.
9: I think this is an optimistic release.
8: That's Matt Soldner. He's acting commissioner at the National Center for Education Statistics, which helps oversee this exam. The federal long-term trend report looks at achievement in two key subject areas for 9 and 13-year-olds.
9: We're seeing some really encouraging signs for our 9-year-olds. They're making progress both in reading and in mathematics.
8: Especially notable is the progress lower performing students made. That's a group that struggled to make gains. So what happened with those younger students?
9: Our 9-year-olds were about 4 when the pandemic was declared.
8: Their schooling wasn't really disrupted.
9: For 13-year-olds, though, the pandemic was the backdrop for the elementary school experience. When the pandemic was declared, they were in 2nd or 3rd grade, which are the years when they were surely learning foundational literacy and numeracy skills in the classroom setting.
8: It makes sense, then, that their scores continued the downward trend of the past decade. This is the first report of its kind since the Trump administration began making cuts to the Education Department last year. They also cut a dozen of these student assessments, which means the next time students see these test questions will be 7 years from now. Sequoia Carrillo, NPR News.

Later today on All Things Considered, the World Cup kicks off tomorrow. Greg Berhalter shares his views on the U.S. team's chances. He is the first player in U.S. history to participate in the FIFA World Cup as both a player and head coach. 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
1: It's 7:29. Ahead on Morning Edition, congressional Republicans approved new funding for federal immigration enforcement Tuesday as the Democrats loudly voiced their opposition.
2: They want to hand DHS another $70 billion, despite the fact that DHS still has $100 billion sitting around unspent.
1: More on how this new money will likely be used after the news.
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4: Live from NPR News in Washington, I'm Dave Mattingly. Hours after the U.S. and Iran exchanged more attacks, President Trump writes on Truth Social, Iran has taken too long to negotiate a deal and will now have to pay the price. The president tells Fox News he may order strikes on Iran's power plants and bridges as a result. U.S. Central Command says American forces struck Iranian ground control stations and radar sites yesterday, a day after Iran shut down an American Apache helicopter near the Strait of Hormuz. Iran says it then attacked U.S. military bases in the region. In Maine, Graham Plattner has won the Democratic nomination to face Republican Senator Susan Collins as she seeks re-election in November. Steve Missler with Maine Public reports.
5: Plattner forced two-term Governor Janet Mills out of the race in April and cruised to victory despite withering attacks from his opponents and unflattering revelations about his personal life. The combat veteran and oyster farmer survived the controversies by framing his rocky past as a redemption story. At his election rally, he said his struggles represented those of the working-class Mainers he hopes to represent.
6: It is not a story of my hardship, it's of our hardship.
5: Still, Plattner's victory likely won't quell questions about his ability to defeat Collins, who is seeking her sixth term. For NPR News, I'm Steve Missler in Blue Hill, Maine.
4: In South Carolina, Republican Senator Lindsey Graham has won his party's nomination as he seeks a fifth term in office. In the governor's race, Congresswoman Nancy Mace fell short in her bid to capture the Republican nomination.

0: It tracked more than 2,000 lung cancer cases. Using machine learning, the team developed a tool that could predict development of non-small cell lung cancer, a common form of the disease, more than 5.5 years prior to diagnosis. In addition, the study published in the journal Cell found that using existing drugs that act on that 14 protein cancer signature significantly reduces lung cancer risk. Yuki Noguchi, NPR News.
1: Dow futures are down 362 points. I'm Dave Mattingly in Washington.
2: It's 7:33. Here's your Baton Rouge news. The lawyer from the NAACP representing Carolyn Howard, a black resident of Central whose house was spray painted with racist obscenities, is calling on the East Baton Rouge Sheriff's Office to hold the parents of the 13-year-old suspect accountable as well. WAFB reports one of Howard's family members also called on state leadership to get involved. The St. George Fire District has filed a suit against the cybersecurity firm General Informatics. The Advocate reports this comes after hackers were able to make themselves appear like legitimate users on the networks to evade detection and have easier access. Lawyers for the district say this could have put other agencies at risk. Sunny and hot today here in Baton Rouge. Our high around 92, mostly clear evening in the forecast, low in the low 70s. Currently, it is sunny and 79 degrees. That's your Baton Rouge news. I'm Karen Henderson.
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4: This is Morning Edition from NPR News. I'm Michelle Martin.
5: And I'm Steve Inskeep. Congressional Republicans approved $70 billion in funding for federal immigration enforcement last night.
4: The bill, now heading to President Trump's desk, will fully fund enforcement through the rest of his term. This money is in addition to tens of billions of dollars already approved last year.
5: NPR Homeland Security correspondent Jimena Bastia was following this. Jimena, good morning.
6: Good morning.
5: What's in the bill?
6: Republicans in Congress voted to send tens of billions of dollars to two agencies, Immigration and Customs Enforcement and the Border Patrol. This includes $38 billion just for ICE, which is a bit over three times the previous annual budget Congress had approved. It also includes money to hire more Border Patrol agents and for border security technology. Congress was originally on track to fund these parts of DHS, along with many other parts of the federal government, through its normal appropriations process, but Senate Democrats pulled their support for that measure and for all of DHS funding after DHS agents shot and killed two U.S. citizens in Minneapolis in January.
5: Okay, so that's very interesting. They ended up having to take this other path to fund DHS then. How does this measure differ from the earlier attempt?
6: Republicans passed this bill through a tool known as reconciliation. All you really need to know is that it's a way around the filibuster for the majority party in the Senate. But reconciliation is not a normal way to fund an agency. For starters, as an agency, you're supposed to get funding one fiscal year at a time. And ICE and Border Patrol get these dollars through 2029. And there's no provisions that say certain amounts need to be spent in a certain time frame. That means DHS could spend most of this as quickly or slowly as they want. Immigration advocates warn that in regular appropriations bills, there are often provisions that, for example, mandate DHS issue reports, whether to Congress or publicly, on how the money is spent, updates on the programs they fund, and even details like the demographics of who is being detained. And none of those requirements are in this measure.
5: Because Republicans went around the filibuster, did Democrats get anything in the end?
6: Not really. In April, Congress did pass a bill to fund all of DHS except ICE and Border Patrol, and that bill did include more money for body cameras, stipulate congressional oversight of detention centers, and de-escalation training for officers and agents. But Democrats had been hoping to codify a mandate for officers to wear the body cameras, and they didn't get that. And they also didn't get any provision on the warrants officers must use to enter homes or limits on face coverings. Also, lost in this fight was funding for internal oversight offices at DHS that investigate detention center conditions, though the April bill that I mentioned earlier did include funding for the inspector general to take on

0: some of that work.
1: Okay, so really only a few details change here. What does that mean overall for immigration enforcement?
0: I mean, it really is a historic investment in the president's immigration agenda. Officials at ICE have been waiting to see if this money is secure to spend it on technology like wearable headsets and contracts for data sets. And it's noted that this is on top of money provided last summer that kept both agencies functioning through this time. That money had already made ICE the highest funded federal law enforcement agency. So now there's going to be more resources and flexibilities for the agencies to expand their efforts to increase the rate of immigration arrests and deportations.
1: NPR Homeland Security correspondent Jimena Bustillo, thanks so much.
0: Thank you.
2: So what does another $70 billion mean for immigration enforcement during the rest of President Trump's second term? Let's ask Congressman James Walkinshaw of Virginia. He's the only Democrat who sits on both the House Homeland Security and Oversight Committees. He's with us now. Congressman, good morning. Thanks for joining us.
3: Yeah, thanks so much for having me.
2: As Jimena just told us, Democrats tried to block funding for DHS and ICE and Border Patrol until certain reforms were included, like, you know, limiting use of face coverings, et cetera, mandating officers wear body cameras, et cetera. As we just heard, those reforms did not make it into the final bill. The government shut down twice in an effort to get those reforms. Was anything accomplished here?
3: Well, look, Democrats put forward common sense reforms to just put some guardrails on ICE and CBP. And what we said is, look, these agencies should operate like any other law enforcement agency, like our local police, like your state police. They shouldn't be masked. They should have identification. They should have use of force standards, real training. They should conduct themselves professionally, as we would expect any law enforcement agency. Republicans, led primarily by Stephen Miller at the White House, rejected all of that out of hand and wouldn't seriously consider it. And unfortunately, they chose to move forward giving another $70 billion, total of $240 billion to ICE and CBP to try to continue this mass deportation agenda.
2: So given the outcome, was it worth shutting the government down twice?
3: Well, look, I think that's a good question for the Republicans. Look, I'm a Democrat in the House, and the tool I have to protect my constituents is my voice and my vote. And if Republicans wanted my vote for any funding for ICE or CBP, they needed to sit down and listen to the common sense, basic reforms and suggestions that I had, along with other Democrats. They weren't willing to do that. As a result, DHS was shut down for a period of time.
2: So now that ICE and Border Patrol are funded for 3 years, what kind of oversight will Congress have?
3: Well, I think you're going to continue to see Democrats aggressively using committee hearings to ask tough questions of ICE and CBP leadership. I've done that on the Homeland Security Committee. You'll continue to see us use tools and mechanisms like the Government Accountability Office and IGs, Independent Inspector General, to the extent that Trump hasn't fired them, to request investigations into specific enforcement programs. We'll have document requests. We'll highlight the most egregious cases. We obviously know the significant ones where American citizens have been killed, where rights have been violated. We're going to continue to call that out and put pressure on this administration to follow the Constitution and follow the law.
2: So is calling it out basically your only tool at this point?
3: Well, I mentioned some other tools, the Government Accountability Office, Independent Inspectors General. Obviously, we, you know, will look to the courts as well. You know, courts have hundreds of times blocked the Trump administration and ICE with respect to different actions and efforts to deport individuals who had a legal right to stay in the country. So I think you'll see Democrats continue to partner, file amicus briefs in many of those cases and highlight those as well.
2: Before we let you go, have you seen any differences in DHS policy or behavior since Mark Wayne Mullen became Secretary of Homeland Security?
3: I think they've tried to keep a lower profile, but we know that a lot of the abuses are still continuing. They're not concentrating in one area as they did in Minneapolis to create a huge media spectacle, but they continue to smash down the doors of Americans in many cases without judicial warrants. They continue to target otherwise law-abiding immigrants who have been in their communities for decades. So I think the abuses continue, but they've tried to keep a lower profile.
2: And before I let you go really fast here, are your constituents still worried about this?
3: Yes, absolutely.
2: That's Democratic Representative James Walkinshaw of Virginia. Congressman, thank you so much for talking with us.
3: Thanks for having me.

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1: 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Ahead on Morning Edition, as drones become the weapon of choice in the Russian-Ukraine war, a group of soldiers test their skills in an unusual competition. We'll learn more about that coming up in about 3 minutes. It's sunny here in Baton Rouge, warm and right on up. We're at 80 degrees already, moving toward a high today of 92. Mostly sunny throughout the day today. Clear evening, overnight low in the low 70s.
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3: When you need medical care, instead of a doctor, you might see an advanced practice registered nurse. But in some places, strict regulations lead some of these nurses to move to other states, limiting healthcare access, especially in rural areas.
4: When you tether people like that, it prevents expansion into those underserved communities.
3: I'm Elsa Chang. Restrictions on nursing, on All Things Considered, from NPR News.
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6: Good morning, I'm Steve Inskeep. A. Martinez went to the Toy Story 5 premiere in Hollywood. The movie ended, and a Taylor Swift concert started. She sings the movie's theme and appeared at the screening. Her solo act became a duet with Randy Newman. Luckily, we have a friend who captured the video. It's Morning Edition.
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8: This is Morning Edition from NPR News. I'm Michelle Martin.
6: And I'm Steve Inskeep. Ukraine is showcasing the skill that has helped them battle Russia's army. It is the skill that allowed them to slow Russian advances and also to strike far into the enemy's territory, the ability to operate drones. NPR's Hanna Polomarenko reports that some operators took part in a competition.
9: In Truskavets, a resort city in western Ukraine, hundreds of miles from the front line, it looks and sounds like a festival. On the sunny late May afternoon, there is a big stage with a jumbo screen in a city park, food stands serving barbecue and hot dogs, and colorful tents everywhere. And then there is a familiar noise, buzzing, the sound of drones flying. In this war, that's usually the sound of danger. There are soldiers here too. But the drones are not Russian, and the soldiers are not getting ready to fight. They are about to take part in a competition run by Ukraine's military, where they will show off their skills. The host calls out the participants from the stage. They're from 19 brigades and include the best drone pilots from the armed forces and the National Guard of Ukraine. Command Sergeant Major Denis Kardash is the mastermind behind this competition. He says the major goals for the drone operators are to learn from each other and support each other. Kardash says the competitors came directly from the front lines, and for them this is an opportunity to take a break from the the war, see their families, and demonstrate their level of training. He adds that such events also bring together military and civilians. Kardash says civilians can see that soldiers are just ordinary people. For example, someone who was a baker or a driver just a year ago. My best pilot used to make ice cream, says Kardash. There he is. He waves to the pilot in the crowd, a man with a short beard and a tattoo of red flowers on his forearm. The pilot comes up to greet him. At the request of Ukraine's military, which cites security reasons, NPR is identifying the pilot by only his military call sign, Lolik. Lolik joined the military as a volunteer at the start of the war in March 2022. He is now 31 and has worked his way from infantryman and scout to drone pilot. Today, Lolik is participating in several events. And he is cheered on while he pilots a drone that has to pop a small balloon pulled by another drone. There are also drone races on courses with flags, gates, and tunnels. The pilots maneuver their drones through sharp turns, changing directions and speed. In other words, everything a drone operator does in combat. Lolik is leading, the announcer says. The scoring is based on precision and speed. Winners receive expensive, cutting-edge drones for their units. And even though Lolik doesn't score enough to win these drones, he does get his own prize, a chance to see his family. He says they have been his constant source of support throughout this war. Hanna Polomarenko, NPR News, Truskavets, Ukraine.
6: 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I'm Steve Inskeep.
8: And I'm Michelle Martin.
1: And I'm Karen Henderson, 749, currently here in Baton Rouge. It's sunny and 80 degrees. We'll get a complete forecast. That one, I'll give you that much. I guess you kind of maybe already knew, but we'll get more details in just a bit. Then on Morning Edition, actually the Marketplace Morning Report is what we'll get next. Solar is now the third largest source of electricity in the U.S., surpassing coal. We'll get a closer look at the rise in solar power amid the ongoing war in the Middle East with that, plus all the morning's business news on the Marketplace Morning Report ahead.
0: Starting off our Wednesday morning with some areas of patchy fog, low visibility at times, so extra time needed as you're heading out and about. We will see plenty of sunshine building in today. The chances for wet weather very low at our high 93. Tonight, generally clear, low mid-70s. Only a slight chance of a stray thunderstorm Thursday afternoon and evening, the high back to 93 degrees. And those low to mid-90s coming in Friday, chances for wet weather low. Maybe some pop-ups in here Saturday and Sunday. I'm WRKF meteorologist Jennifer Naramore.
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13: From Marketplace, I'm Kimberly Adams. We just received fresh data this morning that reveals how prices for consumer goods changed in May. They were up 0.5% from April and up 4.2% from this time last year, pretty much what economists were expecting and the highest we've seen in 3 years. Strip out the always fluctuating food and energy prices, and month-over-month inflation is up 0.2%. But before taking them out, the Bureau of Labor Statistics says rising energy costs account for more than 60% of the monthly price increases, which is probably no surprise to anyone who's bought gas lately. The war in Iran is, of course, the major factor at play there. Oil prices spiked overnight after the U.S. launched military strikes on Iran in retaliation for the downing of an American helicopter near the Strait of Hormuz. But as prices fluctuate, solar power use in the U.S. is hitting new milestones. Marketplace's Nancy Marshall-Genzer has more on that.
14: Solar is the leading source of the new power being added to the U.S. electricity grid, according to the Solar Energy Industries Association. In a new report out today, the association says solar and energy storage accounted for about 90% of new grid capacity in the first 3 months of this year. An Associated Press analysis says that in May, for the first time, the U.S. got more of its power from solar than from coal, with 12.8% coming from solar and 12.2% from coal. That's despite President Trump's efforts to boost coal. The Solar Energy Industries Association says 74% of all solar capacity installed in the U.S. in the first quarter of this year was in states won by President Trump in 2024. I'm Nancy Marshall-Genzer for Marketplace.
13: Let's do the numbers. Dow, S&P, and NASDAQ futures are down in the 5 to 7/10% range, with the Dow future down 231 points. The 10-year Treasury yield is also down at 4.52%. And since we were talking about energy and the war earlier, the price of a barrel of West Texas Intermediate crude is at $89.13 a barrel. And the average price of a gallon of gas in the U.S. right now is $4.15. This time last year, it was $3.12.
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13: We started our series on rural healthcare this week with a visit to a shuttered hospital in Thomasville, Alabama, a community of about 3,500 people an hour and a half north of Mobile. We've been looking into how policy choices at the federal level can affect healthcare choices available at the community level. But as we were talking to folks, there was one issue in particular that kept coming up.
15: Is our low reimbursement.
16: They are extraordinarily low.
17: Our reimbursement rate for insurance is a lot less.
18: They can get a job there and make so much more money because they have such a better reimbursement rate.
19: In Alabama, we got the lowest reimbursement rate in the nation. The lowest in the nation.
13: That last voice was Sheldon Day, mayor of Thomasville.
19: If you look at the demographics of Brunswick, Georgia, and you look at the demographics of Thomasville, very, very similar. Isolated rural areas. Brunswick, Georgia gets 90 cents on the dollar reimbursement, we get 65.
13: Why is that?
19: I'm glad you asked that question, because that's the question I keep asking. Why is the formula slanted that badly? 30 years ago, pretty much every hospital in our region were delivering babies. Now there are zero. Zero. And in my opinion, a lot of the costs have escalated because of the way we reimburse from a national level.
13: Hospital insurance reimbursement is very technical, and we're not going to get too deep into the details. But the simple version is that for older Americans on Medicare, the federal government decides how much it will pay for medical services based on essentially wages in a given area. Wages are pretty low in Alabama compared to elsewhere in the country, so the Medicare reimbursement rates are relatively low as well. Liz Walker is Executive Director for Telemedicine and Rural Initiatives at the University of South Alabama Health System in Mobile.
20: And it's almost like kind of the origin story of then how your commercial rates are set off your Medicare rates. So when you start with a low number, everything progresses from there.
13: private insurance, Medicaid, the Children's Health Insurance Program, and the low reimbursement rates in Alabama shape how much doctors and nurses get paid and how much money hospitals and clinics can make. Walker says one reason it's so hard to fix this system is that it's effectively a zero-sum game.
20: It's a set amount of money that the federal government is going to put towards this number. If our wage index goes up, someone else's is going down.
13: We met Dr. Marsha Rawlerson, a pediatrician of more than 40 years in Brewton, Alabama, an hour and a half from Mobile. Over a lunch of catfish, grits, and fried green tomatoes, she expressed similar frustrations about the low reimbursement rates.
18: It has to do with some formula that I don't understand at all, that has to do with the makeup of your state, but it doesn't make sense anymore.
13: So what are the solutions? There is money set aside for rural hospitals in the big tax and spending law President Trump signed last year, and Alabama is getting just over $200 million. But it's not going to boost the rates or even shore up the operating costs for rural hospitals.
18: I don't want to disparage it, but it's pie in the sky. Did anyone talk about how important it is that we get paid fairly for Medicare patients? Did anyone talk about the fact that so many people don't have insurance and don't come in until they're really, really sick? Is there anything in this document that's going to change that? Those are our problems.
13: Rawlerson is talking there about Alabama's plan for that new rural health transformation program. States across the country are waiting on next steps from the federal government to get that money flowing. We'll have more on this and other potential solutions for the rural health care crisis in the rest of our reporting from Alabama this week. I'm Kimberly Adams with the Marketplace Morning Report. 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
1: It's 7:59, currently here in Baton Rouge, sunny, 81 degrees, warming right on up toward that high of 92 today. Clear evening in the forecast, low in the low 70s. This is 89.3 WRKF in Baton Rouge. 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

0: Wednesday. On Wednesday's Talk Louisiana, Jim Engster visits with Peter Kovacs. He was the editor of the state's largest newspapers for three decades and will assess the American media landscape. Also, Jim chats with Lauren Nicole Henley, who has written a riveting true crime story, Inquisition for Blood, The Making of a Black Female Serial Killer in the Jim Crow South.
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2: Good morning. President Trump's choice for South Carolina governor made it to a runoff, and Democratic voters picked their challenger against the governor of Nevada. We have the primary results on Morning Edition from NPR News.
3: Another detainee dies in ICE custody in Wynn Parish. That story and more coming up on Louisiana News.
2: Members of Congress have questions for Bill Gates today about his relationship with Jeffrey Epstein. I'm Steve Inske.
4: And I'm Michelle Martin. The interview is happening behind closed doors. Survivors want more transparency. Also, what happened when the leaders of North Korea and China met this week, and Soundgarden guitarist Kim Thayil on being a grunge pioneer and putting together one more album. It is Wednesday, June 10th. On this day in 2015, Juan Felipe Herrera became the first Latino poet laureate of the United States. News is next.
5: Live from NPR News in Washington, I'm Corva Coleman. A wartime spike in gasoline prices has pushed inflation to its highest level in more than 3 years. NPR's Scott Horsley reports on the latest cost of living data from the Labor Department.
6: Consumer prices in May were up 4.2% from a year ago. That's the biggest annual increase since April of 2023. Prices rose by 0.5% between April and May, with energy costs accounting for more than 60% of that monthly increase. Stripping out volatile food and energy costs, so-called core inflation, was 2.9% for the 12 months ending in May, a slightly larger annual increase than the previous month. Gasoline prices have moderated in recent days, but are still about $1.17 a gallon higher than they were before the U.S. and Israel launched their war on Iran. AAA says the average price of regular gas is about $4.15 a gallon. Scott Horsley, NPR News, Washington.
5: Iran says it targeted U.S. military bases in Jordan, Kuwait, and Bahrain today in response to American airstrikes in Iran. The strikes follow the downing of a U.S. military helicopter near the Strait of Hormuz, as NPR's Jane Araf reports.
7: Jordan says it shot down 5 Iranian missiles fired toward Azraq in eastern Jordan. The U.S. military has a major presence in a Jordanian airbase in the desert there. Jordan said shrapnel from the interceptions caused no damage or casualties. Iran said it destroyed U.S. fighter jet hangars and a command and control center at the base. The U.S. military did not comment. Iran also targeted a U.S. airbase in Kuwait. And in Bahrain, where the U.S. 5th Fleet is based, sirens sounded while the government urged residents to seek shelter. Jane Araf, NPR News, Beirut.
5: President Trump wrote online this morning that Iran has taken too long to negotiate a deal and, quote, now they will have to pay the price. It's not clear what this means. In a second posting, Trump praised the U.S. military blockade on Iranian ports and claimed lots of oil is getting through the strait. Oil traffic has been nearly shut down since the U.S. and Israel attacked Iran on February 28th. Congress has passed a $70 billion package to fund immigration enforcement programs through the end of President Trump's term in the White House. Congressional Republicans used a budget maneuver to adopt the measure. NPR's Jimena Bustillo reports Democrats had objected.
8: Congress was originally on track to fund these parts of DHS, along with many other parts of the federal government, though through its normal appropriations process. But Senate Democrats pulled their support for that measure and for all of DHS funding after DHS agents shot and killed 2 U.S. citizens in Minneapolis in January.
5: NPR's Jimena Bustillo reporting. President Trump is scheduled to sign the measure into law this morning. You're listening to NPR News.
3: It's 8:04. In news, Immigration and Customs Enforcement officials announced this week that a Georgian national died over the weekend at their facility in Wynn Parish. Michael McEwen reports that it's the second death in ICE custody at that facility in less than 2 months.
9: 43-year-old Mamuka Artmaladze was first arrested in Alabama in February. and spent 4 months detained at the Wynn Correctional Facility before he died on June 4th. In a press release, ICE said he died less than an hour after staff found him unresponsive. 2 days before his death, the Department of Homeland Security's Office of the Inspector General published a long delayed report citing the facility for numerous violations, ranging from environmental health and safety concerns to use of force in medical care. Alejandro Cabrera Clemente, a Mexican national, was the first to die at the facility back in April. Art Meladze is the 19th death in ICE custody of 2026 and the 49th in custody death since January 2025. Wynn is one of only a few ICE facilities across the country with multiple deaths in the first half of the year. In New Orleans, I'm Michael McEwen.
3: Louisiana Attorney General Liz Merle is claiming victory after filing a notice of voluntary dismissal in the state's suit against the Biden administration for its 2024 broadening of Title IX sex-based protections to include sexual orientation and gender identity. Subsequent Trump administration rules rendered all lawsuits moot. Louisiana had been the first state in the nation to challenge the Title IX expansion, with 17 Louisiana school districts joining the suit. Merle calls it a victory for cisgender girls. Private homeowners and motorists are seeing decreases in insurance premiums, according to the state's insurance commissioner. But Tim Temple says commercial auto insurance rates continue to rise. Temple proposes a general damage cap could bring commercial rates down. He says under that idea, a person involved in an auto collision could not recover damages that are not quantifiable.
10: The pain and suffering, if you will, the inconvenience that people get awarded these big numbers, it would put a cap on that.
3: The commissioner says bills that failed in the recently completed legislative session could have helped, including one that caps fees for payment for expert witnesses. Temple says 17 other states have a general damage cap law, including Mississippi. Two more Republicans are considering a run for the 5th Congressional District. That's after last month's primary was canceled by the governor. Monroe State Senator Stuart Cathy and Pollock State Rep. Gabe Furment have announced their interest in running since a new map was created. Qualifying for the race takes place in August. Before the May party primary was canceled, 11 candidates had qualified to run for the 5th Congressional District. The new congressional election will be an open primary November 3rd. A runoff is scheduled for December 12th. That's news. I'm Bob Pavlovich.
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12: It's Morning Edition from NPR News. I'm Michelle Martin.
2: And I'm Steve Inskeep. We have results from multiple primary elections this morning.
12: Maine, Nevada, North Dakota, and South Carolina picked their general election contenders in several high-profile matchups.
2: NPR's Sage Miller is following it all. Sage, good morning.
13: Good morning.
2: Let's begin with the Maine story. I mean the Maine primary. Who won?
13: Okay, it's going to be a matchup between Democrat Graham Platner and longtime Republican Senator Susan Collins. But Steve, this outcome was predictable. Both candidates just didn't have a serious primary challenge. Mm-hmm. But I want to spend a minute discussing the importance of this race. Democrats have their eyes set on taking control of the Senate in November. In order to accomplish that lofty goal, they need to beat Susan Collins. And the thing with Collins is that she's just no stranger to a competitive race. But what could be a weak spot for Collins is that while she isn't a Trump loyalist, she is still a Republican. And in a time where Trump is unpopular nationally and in the state, her party affiliation could hurt her.
2: I know that Democrats are excited about Graham Platner, but of course he also has faced a stream of revelations about his past. NPR's Layla Fadel interviewed him, in which he talked about some of the revelations, and then within a day or two, there were more revelations. Is this not really affecting Democratic voters at all?
13: So it may be, but we just don't really know the outcome of that yet. We'll find out more in the general, but Platner really does believe that his platform and his personal transformation is enough for voters. But he has had a lot to answer to since launching his campaign in August. Most recently, the New York Times published a story where previous romantic partners called Platner toxic and someone who does not respect women. But many politicians have survived scandals these days. While Plattner's past may have resulted in him dropping out at one point in time, that's just not the political landscape today, Steve.
2: Okay, let's go to some of the other states that Michelle mentioned. South Carolina, the governor's race, the governor's primary is not decided.
13: Oh, no. The race is not over because it's heading to a runoff. The candidates have dwindled down, though, to South Carolina Lieutenant Governor Pamela Evett and Attorney General Alan Wilson. Both of these potential nominees are Trump supporters, but Evett is the only one endorsed by President Trump. While she didn't win the nomination outright, it does show Trump support is still important in South Carolina.
2: Okay, now this one is interesting, too. Nevada is an increasingly blue state, but they have a red governor, Republican Governor Joe Lombardo, and now he has a Democratic challenger.
13: Yeah, he is going up against the Democratic Attorney General Aaron Ford, and he's going to take on Lombardo in November, as you said. And since Nevada is a swing state, this is a really good testing ground for what kind of Democratic candidate can win in these tough, high-stake races. Notably, Ford beat out a more progressive Democrat in the primary, and the race has been labeled a toss-up, so Democrats feel like they have a shot at taking the office in November, and Lombardo faces a challenging re-election campaign, especially at a time when the Republican president, as I said, is increasingly unpopular nationally as well as in Nevada.
2: Okay, so one more race. California took days and days to count their ballots, but they finally have things set for the general election in the governor's race. What's going on?
13: Yeah, so Democrat Javier Becerra clinched his spot in the general election on Friday, and last night the Associated Press called the second place spot for Republican Steve Hilton. He's a British-born former Fox News commentator who has President Trump's backing. And now in a solid blue state like California, Becerra has a pretty simple path to victory, as a Republican has not won statewide office in 20 years.
2: Sage, thanks for the update.
13: Thanks.
2: That's NPR's Sage Miller.
12: Dave Wasserman also stayed up to watch the results last night. He's a senior editor and elections analyst with the nonpartisan Cook Political Report. Good morning, Dave. Thanks for joining us.
14: Good morning, Michelle. Thanks for having me.
12: Okay, so it took a week, but the runoff for governor of California is set. Republican Steve Hilton will face Democrat Javier Becerra. The Democrat Tom Steyer is out, this after spending more than $200 million on his own campaign. Now, the primary was nonpartisan, but the choice in November will still be between a Democrat and a Republican. Dave, does this say something to you about voter sentiment in California today?
14: Well, the primary wasn't quite nonpartisan. Candidates' affiliations were on the ballot. And the question was whether we'd have a Democrat and a Republican, or two Republicans and or two Democrats. But as it stands, there's no chance that Steve Hilton, a Trump-endorsed Republican, will win in a state as blue as California in a year as blue as 2026.
12: You said California is a blue state, but an election as blue as this one is. What did you mean by that?
14: This is a very favorable year for Democrats because President Trump's approval rating, according to our tracker, is just south of 40%. And so his approval, particularly among Hispanic voters, white voters without college degrees, we've seen a big drop off in his support from where he was in 2024. Therefore, California is just not in play, especially for a Republican who's endorsed by the president.
12: Okay, let's turn to the main Senate race now, where Democrat Graham Plattner was declared the winner when only 8% of precincts were reporting results. And this despite the fact that Plattner has been dogged by allegations of past misconduct toward women, something he has addressed head on, including in his victory speech. So let me play a short clip.
15: If you believe, as I do, that we can change our politics and change our country, then you must also believe that people can change.
12: Dave, where do you put his chances against the longtime Republican Senator Susan Collins?
14: Plattner's chances are still roughly a toss-up. And we don't have a lot of polling data to draw on since these most recent revelations about Plattner's treatment of women. However, we do know that he needs to win a robust share of women, particularly older women, to defeat Susan Collins, because in her last election 6 years ago, she was able to run more than 10 points ahead of Donald Trump on the ballot among that demographic, and that helped her hold on in a blue-leaning state. Graham Plattner has demonstrated support among the blue-collar population in Maine that powered him to a lead over Governor Janet Mills. Nonetheless, she's still carried about 20% of Democratic primary votes. And that illustrates that Plattner does have some work to do to consolidate his own coalition and convince skeptics in his own party who may be uncomfortable about some of his past indiscretions to defy those and vote against Collins anyway.
12: Let's go to South Carolina now, where President Trump backed one of the winning candidates in the Republican primary for governor, and that was Lieutenant Governor Pamela Evatt. There's still going to be a runoff, though. Does this tell us something about the power of Trump's endorsement?
14: What we've seen, particularly in state races, there's a limit to the influence of the president's endorsement. His preferred candidate in Iowa, Congressman Randy Feenstra, lost his primary just earlier this month. And Pam Evatt, even though she had the president's endorsement, didn't really break a third of the vote and will be heading to a runoff against Attorney General Alan Wilson. And in Evatt's case, her opponents have criticized her for living outside the state for most of her adult life. She only moved to South Carolina in the mid-aughts. And so she still has the advantage in this runoff and the general election, but it's going to be competitive.
12: Before we let you go, let's have a word about Nevada's governor's race. It's a toss-up, we are hearing. Here's the state's Democratic Attorney General Aaron Ford speaking after the polls closed.
16: And guess what? We got a governor here that won't stand up to Trump. That's a real problem, don't you think?
12: He's referring to Republican Governor Joe Lombardo, who he's going to face in November. Does Ford have a chance?
14: Well, Nevada's economy has faced unique challenges, especially during COVID and its aftermath. And it's still reeling from the effect of inflation and tariffs and job losses. And President Trump is unpopular in Nevada just a couple of years after flipping the state. And so Aaron Ford, the Democratic Attorney General, has a good chance based on voters' concerns about the cost of housing and other goods, even though Lombardo remains more popular in the state than Donald Trump.
12: That's Dave Wasserman. He analyzes elections for the Cook Political Report. Dave, thank you so much.
14: Thanks, Michelle.
17: In this election year, something surprising has happened in Congress. The Republican-controlled House of Representatives approved legislation in favor of unions. Some Republicans joined Democrats to approve it. Many people who vote to form a union discover that it takes them a very long time to get a contract, and this legislation would force employers to negotiate and get the government involved if a deal is not reached within 90 days. NPR's Andrea Hsu reports.
18: The bill is called the Faster Labor Contracts Act, and it would do just that, speed up the time it takes newly unionized workers to get a contract, which is the whole point of unionizing. The average time is 465 days, according to Bloomberg Law, but sometimes it's way longer. Those Starbucks baristas and Amazon warehouse workers who unionized more than 4 years ago, they still don't have contracts. New Jersey Democrat Donald Norcross sponsored the bill. He's a union electrician.
19: So I'm proud to rise in support of what would be the most impactful protection for workers' rights in nearly 100 years.
18: His bill seeks to give companies a deadline. It requires employers to start contract negotiations within 10 days of a union election. And if no deal is reached after 90 days, either side can call in federal mediators. If another 30 days pass with no deal, a panel of three arbitrators would settle the matter, taking into consideration things like the employer's financial health and the worker's cost of living. Gregory Hoff says the strict time limits on negotiations are a problem. He's general counsel for an association representing chief human resource officers at Fortune 500 companies.
20: Sometimes these things do take time, as frustrating as that is.
18: Union contracts can be hundreds of pages long, he says, and they may be in place for years.
20: So it's very, very important to get these things right the first time. Not their fault, but it's unreasonable to expect that the government arbitrator would have a better idea of what's going on the ground than people who actually work there, along with their union representatives, along with the employer.
18: Norcross got this bill to the House floor through a procedural tactic known as a discharge petition. In the end, 20 Republicans joined Democrats in approving it. Now it's on to the Senate, where so far it has the support of three Republicans. It needs 60 votes to pass. Andrea Hsu, NPR News.
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7: It's 8:19. Good morning. Thanks for joining us for Morning Edition on this sunny Wednesday. 81 degrees currently here in Baton Rouge. Coming up on Morning Edition, Soundgarden guitarist Kim Thiel writes about the ascent of the first grunge band to sign with a major label. He's got a new memoir. It's called A Screaming Life. We'll learn more about it just ahead. We're expecting sunshine, another hot day, 92 our high, clear evening, low around 74.
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25: I'm Michelle Martin.
26: And I'm A. Martinez. Before the 1990s, record labels almost never scouted the Seattle area. In isolation, a local scene developed. The music was dark, it was loud, and for a short while, it changed rock music. The band that opened doors for everybody in the grunge scene was Soundgarden. They were the first to sign to a major label, and their story is told in a new memoir by founding guitarist Kim Thiel. From their indie beginnings, to their peak with Black Hole Sun, to the death of lead singer Chris Cornell.

0: The book is called A Screaming Life. And one note before we go on, the subject of suicide does come up later in the conversation. Thiel writes about that six-week period in 1991 when three of the pillars of grunge were released. Pearl Jam's album 10, Nirvana's Nevermind, and Soundgarden's Bad Motor Finger.
1: We didn't have that initial commercial success. I mean, there's a meteoric ascension for Nirvana that overshadowed everything else, which was just fine because it must have been very stressful to have to understand the change in your status. And for us, we grew very slowly off the success of that record. And I'm sure we benefited to some degree from Nirvana's success and then Pearl Jam's success. So we were able to just hang in there under the radar and maintain our career ascension in a much more manageable way.
0: Soundgarden's biggest hit, Black Hole Song. I mean, I think most people will agree with that. You write that you didn't like the song at first and you almost killed it. Why? What didn't you like about the song?
1: I recognize the song as a good song. And I liked it as a creation of Chris. I didn't recognize it as a Soundgarden song. Huh. Does that make sense? It's like,
0: yeah.
1: I love songs by Johnny Cash and I love songs by Sly and the Family Stone. And if I heard them, I might not say, let's learn that and record it. You know, it may not fit into, you know, the Super Unknown album, which is where we did Black Hole Sun. I didn't see it as a viable contender for that album initially.

0: In 1997, Kim, Soundgarden broke up. Band, though, did get back together. New album in 2012, King Animal. 5 years later, though, Chris Cornell took his life. In the book you write, I didn't see it coming. The thing that hurts me the most is to be a close friend, a colleague, and not to have read things that perhaps, in retrospect, I should have read. Do you think things were clear enough for you to have read them?
1: I don't know. That's one of the things that is hard to understand. I don't know what to have looked for. In retrospect, there are things that can be identified or seen, but those may not be as obvious or present. I think there is that fraternal sense of responsibility towards your friendships and duty towards each other, you know, in terms of managing and maintaining that. And so, of course, if something goes wrong or someone's in pain or is hurting, you feel that's your responsibility to address it and help them. And sometimes, at least in this case, whatever was happening with Chris was not on our radar, or it was something that we missed. And that's not just myself. I mean, none of our bandmates or our crew, friends or family were really aware in any way to expect this kind of outcome.
0: And then I just think about, you know, a lot of the other people involved in the Seattle rock scene. I mean, Kurt Cobain, Andrew Wood, Ben McMillan. I mean, all died pretty young. I mean, how do you keep your head straight when you see your colleagues? Maybe in some cases, I'm sure, close people, friends of yours that, you know, that this happens to.
1: You know, we often talk about this, you know, my colleagues and friends. It's very unusual. I mean, you can add Mark Lanegan and Lane Staley to that list, but I mean,
0: Stephanie Sargent.
1: Yeah. Well, there's a lot of things you're kind of hard to wrap your head around because it seems very strange.
0: Yeah. This guy that I used to argue with about this would say that, and listen to the music, listen to the lyrics. You know, you can't get out of this cycle of depression when you listen to all these grunge acts. And I'd be like, you know, okay. I mean, we'd argue about this and go back and forth.
1: But well, I agree. There's somewhat of a paper trail, but you know, suicide isn't the only assailant here. I mean, there's also substance abuse. There's misadventure, but I think you're correct in pointing out the fact that there is a bit of a paper trail. We're not writing songs about parties and cool cars.

0: Now, you're working on one last Soundgarden album with Chris Cornell's voice. What can you tell us about that?
1: We were in the process of writing for an album, and we were in the process of recording material for the album when Chris passed. Chris was demoing vocals for these songs to share, you know, melodic and lyrical ideas. So we had a lot of things to work with. We didn't have a complete set. And it required that the surviving members of the band all complete their work. We're very proud, and it's easily the most evocative emotionally of anything we've ever done. And at the same time, we're very proud and very satisfied with what we're doing.
0: Well, we'll look forward to it when it comes out. That's Kim Thayil, guitarist with Soundgarden. His new memoir is called A Screaming Life. Kim, thank you very much.
1: Thank you very much, eh?
0: If you or someone you know is in crisis, call or text the National Suicide and Crisis Lifeline at 988. This is NPR News.
2: It's 8:29, still to come on Morning Edition in February. Melinda French-Gates, the ex-wife of Microsoft founder Bill Gates, spoke about her former husband and the Epstein files.
3: Whatever questions remain there, those questions are for those people and for even my ex-husband. 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
2: Today, Bill Gates will have to answer questions before a House committee. We'll have more on that after the news.
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6: Live from NPR News in Washington, I'm Dave Mattingly. President Trump tells Fox News he may order U.S. airstrikes on Iran's power plants and bridges because Iran is taking too long to negotiate an end to the war. This follows the latest attacks between the two countries, sparked by Iran downing an American Apache helicopter near the Strait of Hormuz. Amid the war with Iran, inflation in the U.S. economy is at its highest level in more than 3 years. The Labor Department says consumer prices in May jumped 4.2% compared to the same month a year ago. The rise was led by higher energy prices. Republican and former Fox News commentator Steve Hilton is advancing to the November election in the California governor's race. Laura Fitzgerald with CAP Radio reports.
7: Hilton will face Democrat Javier Becerra, who served as California Attorney General and U.S. Health and Human Services Secretary in the Biden administration. That call is the end of the road for Democratic candidate Tom Steyer, who was vying for the second spot to face off with Becerra in a Dem-on-Dem race. California's top two primary system allows the top two vote earners to advance to the general regardless of their party. Steyer, a billionaire and former hedge fund manager, ran the most expensive gubernatorial campaign in state history, spending more than $200 million of his own money. For NPR News, I'm Laura Fitzgerald in Berkeley.
6: This is NPR News. Microsoft co-founder Bill Gates appears before members of the House Oversight Committee this morning. The billionaire is expected to face questions behind closed doors about his relationship with the late convicted sex offender Jeffrey Epstein. NPR's Ava Berger reports.
8: Lawmakers have said they are interested in Gates' years-long relationship with Epstein, if Gates knew anything about Epstein's crimes, and who else was in Epstein's orbit. Gates has mentioned hundreds of times in the Department of Justice's Epstein files. An email indicates that Gates traveled on Epstein's private plane, and there are photos of him with Epstein. Gates is one in a litany of connections the disgraced financier made with rich and powerful men. According to the released emails, Gates met with Epstein multiple times after Epstein's 2008 conviction for sex

0: News. The St. George Council has put on hold a discussion about creating its own library system. They did so until after a vote on funding for libraries parish-wide takes effect. The lawyer from the NAACP representing Carolyn Howard, a black resident of Central whose house was spray-painted with racist obscenities, is calling on the East Baton Rouge Sheriff's Office to hold the parents of the 13-year-old suspect accountable as well. WAFB reports one of Howard's family members also called on state leadership to get involved. Lafayette ranks the sixth most affordable city in the country for tech startups. It leads New Orleans, which ranked 12th. The survey favored mid-sized cities with a low overall cost of living, with strong employment opportunities, higher government support for startup entrepreneurs, and high quality of life. It's currently sunny, 81 degrees here in Baton Rouge. I'm Karen Henderson.
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2: 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I'm Steve Inskeep.
3: And I'm Michelle Martin. Good morning. Microsoft co-founder Bill Gates is scheduled to appear before members of Congress today. He will take questions from the House Oversight Committee about his relationship with convicted sex offender Jeffrey Epstein. In February, his ex-wife, Melinda French Gates, spoke to NPR's Rachel Martin about emails and other communications involving her former husband that were included in the Epstein files released by the Justice Department. She said it brought back painful times in her marriage.
4: Whatever questions remain there of what I can't even begin to know all of it, those questions are for those people and for even my ex-husband. They need to answer to those things, not me.
3: NPR's Ava Berger has been covering all this. Good morning, Ava.
5: Good morning, Michelle.
3: What is already known about Bill Gates' connection to Jeffrey Epstein?
5: Mm-hmm. Gates is one of many wealthy and high-profile people whose name appears in the Epstein file. His name appears hundreds of times in these files that were released by the Department of Justice. There's an email that indicates that Gates at one point traveled on Epstein's private plane, and there's photos of Gates with Epstein. What Melinda French Gates was responding to was emails in the files that Epstein appears to have sent to himself. They suggest that Bill Gates had additional affairs. He tried to get medication to treat a sexually transmitted infection and was going to give her the medicine without her knowing. His representatives have said all of that is false. And as well, in an emailed statement to NPR in April, a spokesperson said Gates, quote, never witnessed or participated in any of Epstein's illegal conduct, and, quote, is looking forward to answering all the committee's questions to support their important work.
3: What is the committee expected to ask Gates about today?
5: Representative Robert Garcia, the lead Democrat on the committee, told reporters on Tuesday he's interested in what Gates knew about Epstein and who else was in Epstein's orbit, and why Gates had a relationship with Epstein after Epstein's 2008 conviction of sex crimes that involved minors. That's a notable date there. And according to the released emails, Gates met with Epstein multiple times after this conviction.
3: You know, we've seen quite a few high-profile people go to these closed-door transcribed interviews, including former Attorney General Pam Bondi last month. So what are we expecting to learn from this one?
5: Right, Michelle. As you said, it's closed door. So we won't know exactly what happens until the committee releases the transcript, which happens a few days later. That being said, these interviews usually last between 4 to 5 hours, and lawmakers are known to come out and give statements about what they are hearing. Survivors of Epstein's abuse say they want transparency in this investigation, like Annie Farmer. She testified in court that Epstein and his co-conspirator, Ghislaine Maxwell, sexually abused her when she was 16 years old. Here's what she's hoping for today.
6: What we've seen so far is that a lot of people have taken the stance of just wanting to cover for themselves and have not offered real information. And so I think with each person that comes, there's an opportunity to do something different. And I hope that he chooses to do that.
5: As for what might come from this interview, it's hard to say. None of the high-profile appearances so far, like Pam Bondi, have led to any new charges against people mentioned in the files. But committee chair James Comer, a Republican from Kentucky, said the committee has sent two names to the DOJ that they believe are worth further investigation.
3: And what's next in the committee's investigation?
5: The committee plans to hear from some other notable people.

0: full mention in the Epstein files, like billionaire investor Leon Black and former Barclays CEO Jess Staley. And Representative Garcia also said last week that he wants to subpoena Acting Attorney General Todd Blanche and FBI Director Kash Patel about how they handled the files.
1: That is NPR's Ava Berger. Ava, thank you.
0: Thank you.
1: And let me note here that the Gates Foundation is a financial supporter of NPR.
2: China's President Xi Jinping visited North Korea's capital this week. NPR's Anthony Kuhn was covering a summit that was notable partly for what was not said. He joins us from South Korea. Hi there, Anthony.
3: Hey, Steve.
2: Okay, so the outside world mainly worries about North Korea because of its nuclear weapons. But we have no public indication that Xi brought this up. President Xi brought this up with Kim Jong-un, the leader of North Korea. Could they have discussed it privately?
3: It's certainly not impossible, but experts think it's unlikely and not so surprising. First of all, there's a cultural angle. China prefers to raise sensitive issues behind closed doors. They don't want to embarrass their hosts by airing it in public. China's leader Xi Jinping did raise the nuclear issue in 2019, but there's been a shift since about 2023, and they stopped mentioning denuclearization. Experts note that this does not mean that China has necessarily given up on denuclearization. It may be they feel it's, counterproductive to bring it up, so this is more of a tactical shift.
2: Okay, so let's talk about this meeting. The president of China goes across the border to their neighbor, brings a lot of people with him. Why a big delegation?
3: Well, Xi Jinping described his trip to North Korea as a sort of reset, a new starting point for China-North Korea ties. And experts take that to mean that China wants to reassert its influence with North Korea, which had waned since North Korea and Russia signed a mutual defense pact in 2024, and North Korea sent troops to help Russia fight Ukraine. Hmm. Now, Xi Jinping proposed restoring ties by ramping up engagement across the board from top-level political exchanges, economics, trade, culture, law enforcement, and even military ties. And he brought China's defense minister and other officials. Now, what's interesting is North Korean state media did not mention the military cooperation. It's possible they're not comfortable about it, but it certainly raised eyebrows.
2: Well, this is really interesting. So North Korea is trying to play Russia off against China a little bit, trying not to be too dependent on China. Where does the United States fit into all of this?
3: Well, there are questions about how the U.S. should respond. And as you know, there's long been this debate on how to deal with North Korea. Some people advocate getting North Korea to unilaterally denuclearize first and then reward them with the lifting of sanctions, security guarantees, whatever. Others advocate a sort of phased arms control approach in which each move towards denuclearization is then rewarded and the two sides gradually build trust. So I spoke to Andrew Yeo, an Asia expert at the Brookings Institution in Washington, D.C. Here's how he sees it.
4: I think the sentiment has also changed in D.C., where we know that pushing denuclearization is not going to get you anywhere with North Korea. So why bring it up front?
3: And the shift is going on elsewhere. It seems the more nuclear weapons that North Korea builds, the more countries feel they need to shift their approach to the nuclear issue in North Korea.
2: I'm remembering President Trump's first term, Anthony, in which the president made threatening remarks about North Korea, also exchanged what he virtually described as love letters, ended up meeting Kim a couple of times. Any chance that Trump would meet the North Korean leader?
3: Yes, you remember the fire and fury of 2017. Since then, both leaders have expressed a willingness to meet. They talk about their chemistry from back then, but both don't seem to have it high on their agendas. But of all the influential powers we're talking about here, Russia, China, and North Korea, and the U.S., the only two leaders who have not met recently are Trump and Kim Jong-un. So there's a logic to it. Andrew Yeo thinks that the North Koreans probably feel that given this background, President Trump offers them the best chance they're going to get for a good deal with the U.S.
2: Hmm. Anthony, thanks so much.
3: Thank you, Steve.
2: NPR's Anthony Kuhn in Seoul. This is NPR News.
5: World Cup fever is hitting Canada ahead of kickoff Thursday. With soaring ticket prices and growing questions off the pitch, will passion for the game last? That story just ahead. It's sunny, 83 degrees currently here in Baton Rouge. Another hot day ahead of us. We're expecting a high around 92. Clear evening in the forecast with a low in the low to mid 70s.
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8: When you need medical care, instead of a doctor, you might see an advanced practice registered nurse. But in some places, strict regulations lead some of these nurses to move to other states, limiting healthcare access, especially in rural areas.
9: When you tether people like that, it prevents expansion into those underserved communities.
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11: Good morning. I'm Michelle Martin. Serena Williams is back. On Tuesday, the 44-year-old won her first pro tennis match at Queen's Club in London. This after stepping away for 4 years. It was doubles with 19-year-old partner Victoria Mboko. Williams delivered up to 120-mile-an-hour service winners, but gave herself a C-minus grade. The crowd seemed pleased at her performance, but there were some tough critics, her daughters. Williams said after the match, one wanted to know what was for dinner, the other wanted to go to a toy store. It's Morning Edition.
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2: 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I'm Steve Inskeep.
11: And I'm Michelle Martin. Good morning. Canada is best known for its winter sports, but along with the U.S. and Mexico, it's hosting this year's World Cup, which starts tomorrow. Sheena Rossiter reports from Edmonton on World Cup fever starting to take hold.
13: Team Canada fans gather in a bar in downtown Edmonton ahead of one of the pre-World Cup friendly matches.
14: Who's ready to kick off World Cup season?
13: Traditionally, this hasn't been a familiar scene in Canadian bars. Fans gathered supporting the men's soccer team.
15: It's so nice to see the enjoyment of the beautiful game here. There's so many people that are thrilled and excited.
13: Ian Racine is among those fans. Decked from head to toe in the Team Canada kit, he's a fierce supporter of his national team, something that wasn't always in vogue.
15: For years and years, soccer fans in Canada were supporting England or Italy or France or Argentina. Now you're getting to see kids walking around the streets wearing Alphonso Davies jerseys. There's potential in Canada right now.
16: Canada gold at Tokyo 2020!
13: Canada's women have long carried the game, decades of dominance and Tokyo 2020 Olympic gold. They even hosted the Women's World Cup in 2015 to roaring acclaim. Yet now, with ticket prices through the roof, even diehard fans might be shut out of the stadiums in the two Canadian host cities.
17: It feels like the business aspect of the game has taken precedent over every other aspect of the game in the lead up to this World Cup.
13: Rob Nottenboom is president of the Voyagers, a national soccer fan club. He says that the high ticket prices are taken away from real fans.
17: The paying market is not the only aspect of this that needs to be considered. The good of the game and the players and the fan experience should also be something that gets a bit of a higher priority.
13: Tickets in Vancouver and Toronto have soared into the thousands, with some topping $3,000 Canadian dollars. That's over $2,000 US for a single seat. With stadiums reportedly half full ahead of Canada's opener against Bosnia, prices are expected to drop. Still, with a spotlight on the host nation, the World Cup could give the sport a major boost across Canada. Tim Adams is the founder and executive director of Free Play for Kids, an Edmonton-based charity that empowers kids through sports like soccer. He was also the vice chair for the Edmonton bid to be a host city for this World Cup.
18: Canada is this great multicultural country that celebrates people from all around the world, and we have all this amazing athletic and mental talent here that we'd never tap into.
13: He hopes the global presence of this tournament will leave a social legacy and help grow the game on home pitches.
18: I'm sure this event will really help put a spotlight on that. Hey, what's in Canada? If we have a great performance, that spotlight will get bigger and bigger.
13: In their only two World Cup appearances, Canada's men have yet to win a game. If World Cup fever is to stick, they'll need to start winning to advance beyond the group stage. But as every follower of the beautiful game knows, where there's passion, there's hope. For NPR News, I'm Sheena Rossiter in Edmonton.
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5: And you are listening to Morning Edition. Still to come, a new report finds close to half of American families did not earn enough to cover necessities in 2024. And with prices continuing to rise, there's little sign that that's changed. We'll get more on that story just ahead.
19: Starting off our Wednesday morning with some areas of patchy fog, low visibility at times, so extra time needed as you're heading out and about. We will see plenty of sunshine building in today. The chances for wet weather very low at our high 93. Tonight, generally clear, low mid-70s. Only a slight chance of a stray thunderstorm Thursday afternoon and evening, the high back to 93 degrees. And those low to mid-90s coming in Friday, chances for wet weather low. Maybe some pop-ups in here Saturday and Sunday. I'm WRKF meteorologist Jennifer Daramore.
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20: On Wednesday's Talk Louisiana, Jim Engster visits with Peter Kovacs. He was the editor of the state's largest newspapers for three decades and will assess the American media landscape. Also, Jim chats with Lauren Nicole Henley, who has written a riveting true crime story, Inquisition for Blood, the making of a black female serial killer in the Jim Crow South.
5: 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Currently here in Baton Rouge, it is sunny, 85 degrees. It's 8:51.
1: This is Morning Edition from NPR News. I'm Michelle Martin.
2: And I'm Steve Inskeep. Inflation has hit its highest level in more than 3 years. The Labor Department issued numbers this morning showing consumer prices in May up 4.2% from a year ago. And that might make the conditions in our next story even worse. Many Americans are living close to the financial edge, and a report shows just how close. NPR's Stephen Bisaha has more.
21: Sierra Mims works as a chiropractic technician in Raleigh, North Carolina.
22: So I love my job.
21: She loves helping her patients heal and loves her colleagues. The job pays about $47,000 a year, well below her state's median household income.
22: The financial weight is incredibly heavy, and especially on my wife because she's disabled.
21: Mim says her wife works hard when she can, but it's difficult. So they mostly get by on what Mim's job pays.
22: Yeah, so the joke about my bills is that they take turns being late.
21: Those bills include $1,300 for their two-bedroom apartment, all the vet care for their two dogs, and health insurance at $384 a month.
22: So then when it comes to the medical care itself, you know, it tends to mean that there's debt that's coming up. It means that we push off the appointments.
21: Mims has gotten raises at her job, and she's prioritized paying the rent, but she still can't cover all her costs.
22: Definitely not. No, and right now especially, we are relying on several food pantries.
21: Mims is far from alone in not making enough to cover the cost of necessities. That was true for more than 45% of American households, according to a new report from the Brookings Institution, which uses the latest available data from 2024. Hannah Stevens is a senior research assistant at Brookings and says this affordability problem is not new.
0: This is something that has been a long-standing problem for a huge swath of Americans since at least 2014.
21: And there are even more Americans living right near that financial brink. The report found it would take just a $1,000 increase in the yearly cost of living to send another 3 million households over that point. And since 2024, the cost of living has gone up, like for gas and electricity. Families can find ways to save on some of those things, but there are the larger and structural expenses families can't easily cut back on.
0: Housing, health care, child care, these are the biggest components of a family's budget, and they are largely determined by systems outside of a family's control.
21: Sierra Mims was not shocked to hear about all the other families in her position.
22: Because of seeing so many people in my community that are sleeping on sidewalks and are also, you know, begging for food, the lines, the huge families at food pantries, it certainly feels that it's far worse as of this year.
21: Mims is considering finding a second job for her days off to try and make ends meet. Stephen Basaha, NPR News.
1: 29 states count at least some mail-in ballots postmarked on or before Election Day. Alaska is one of them. KYUK's Samantha Watson reports on a Supreme Court case that could complicate things for voters in some of the state's hardest to reach places.
3: The only way to get to the Bering Sea coastal community of Platinum is by plane, snow machine, or boat. There's no roads to the rest of Alaska. But for a piece of mail, the journey is more complicated. The village doesn't have its own post office. People have to get across a bay to another town.
4: When it's frozen, we have to either take the mountain trail or the coast trail, depending on the ice situation.
3: That's Lou Adams, the acting tribal administrator for Platinum Traditional Village Council. She says all 50 of Platinum's residents have to vote absentee by mail because the village is too small and remote to have a polling place. That can be difficult because if the weather is bad or the bay is half frozen, residents can go weeks without mail.
4: The longest may be almost 2 months, because if it's not freezing right and it doesn't freeze right away, and it takes longer, so we have to wait on that.
3: People across the state vote by mail for all kinds of reasons, some because of disability or lack of in-person voting. Others might just want to. In the last general election, over 70,000 Alaskans voted absentee by mail. And in November, weather can create all kinds of delays. Richard Moses is an Alaska-based campaign and election lawyer who's represented parties involved in ballot recounts and has seen the late arrivals firsthand.
23: One of them was from out in Western Alaska, was postmarked prior to Election Day and still arrived 7 or 8 days after the deadlines.
3: For those inside the U.S., Alaska allows mail-in ballots to be counted as long as they are postmarked by Election Day and arrive no later than 10 days after a general election. But a Supreme Court decision could change that. The court is currently considering a Republican Party challenge to a Mississippi law that counts mail-in ballots similarly to how Alaska does. In their court brief, Republican Party lawyers said that delayed counting violates federal law that nationally sets an election day. Alaska's Attorney General filed a brief with the court that did not take aside, but did explain the challenges Alaskans face when voting. Moses, who has represented both Democrats and Republicans, says if the law is struck down, it could affect Alaska significantly.
23: We live in a state where diphtheria serum had to be delivered 1,000 miles on a dog sled not that long ago. Any change to the electoral process in any way is going to be groundbreaking here.
3: Michelle Spark runs the nonpartisan effort called Get Out the Native Vote. They operate under the Alaska Federation of Natives, which filed an amicus brief in the case. They said discounting late arriving ballots would disenfranchise many Native voters in Alaska and other places who are often in remote communities.
24: It's not good to mess with these things, especially during an election year.
3: Under the proposed change, voters could still vote by mail. They'll just have to send their ballots in earlier. But Spark says a lot can change in the weeks before an election.
24: When everybody has the luxury until 8 p.m. on election day to make their decisions, it's not fair to put the burden on us to vote as soon as possible.
3: If a change went into effect before this November, Alaska political watchers say it could affect the consequential Senate race between Democrat Mary Peltola and Republican Dan Sullivan. Peltola faces headwinds in a state that went to Trump by 13 points in the last election. Still, analysts say many of Peltola's supporters live in rural areas that could be impacted by this voting change. In Platinum, counting late arriving ballots is about more than just election outcomes. It's about the principle of having a vote. Lou Adams again.
4: It's kind of disheartening. You want your vote to be counted, and that's why you vote, so you can maybe make a difference and they count your ballot.
3: She says the community is hoping to get a polling place. Until then, voting will rely on boats, snow machines, and bush planes. For NPR News, I'm Samantha Watson in Platinum, Alaska.
11: This is Morning Edition from NPR News. I'm Michelle Martin.
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5: It's 8:59, warming right on up here in Baton Rouge. We're at 83 degrees, a little cloudy now. We are expecting mostly sunshine today with a high near 92. Clear evening in the forecast with a low in the low to mid 70s. This is 89.3 WRKF in Baton Rouge. 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
7: This is Jim Inkster, and coming today to Talk Louisiana, we will start with the Pulitzer Prize-winning journalist Peter Kovacs. He was editor for more than three decades at the newspapers of record in Louisiana. He'll give his view of how American media are doing and what will happen moving forward with great hostility between practitioners and politicians, and one in particular. And we'll hear from Lauren Nicole Henley. She is the author of Inquisition for Blood, The Making of a Black Female Serial Killer in the Jim Crow South. It's a riveting true crime story, fresh off the press from LSU Press, and she has a story that has not gotten a lot of attention, but it is one for the ages. Now we pause for the news on Talk Louisiana.
8: Live from NPR News in Washington, I'm Corva Coleman. Stocks opened lower this morning after the Labor Department reported inflation climbed to its highest level in more than 3 years. NPR's Scott Horsley reports the Dow Jones Industrial Average slid about 200 points in early trading.
9: Consumer prices in May were up 4.2% from a year ago. That's the biggest annual increase since the spring of 2023. Inflation's being fueled by a sharp jump in gasoline prices since the U.S. launched its war against Iran, disrupting oil tanker traffic in the Strait of Hormuz. Gasoline prices have inched down in recent days, but are still about $1.17 a gallon higher than they were when the war began. Airfares have also been climbing as airlines contend with sharply higher fuel prices. Stubborn inflation makes it less likely the Federal Reserve will cut interest rates anytime soon. Fed policymakers hold their first rate-setting meeting under new chairman Kevin Warsh next week. Scott Horsley, NPR News, Washington.
8: Four states held primaries yesterday: Maine, Nevada, North Dakota, and South Carolina. But in California, there are some late calls from last week's primary. The Associated Press has called the second and last candidate in California's gubernatorial race. Republican Steve Hilton will face Democrat Javier Becerra in the general election. Dave Wasserman is with the nonpartisan Cook Political Report.
10: This is a very favorable year for Democrats because President Trump's approval rating, according to our tracker, is just south of 40%. And so his approval, particularly among Hispanic voters, white voters without college degrees, we've seen a big drop off in his support from where he was in 2024. Therefore, California is just not in play, especially for a Republican who's endorsed by the president.
8: He spoke to NPR's Morning Edition. Opening statements are set for today in a federal criminal trial in Los Angeles. A suspect is accused of starting last year's deadly Palisades fire that killed 12 people. Steve Futterman reports.
12: Jurors were selected yesterday. Today they will listen to each side present its case. The prosecution will accuse 29-year-old Jonathan Rinderknecht of intentionally setting a fire just past midnight on January 1st that ultimately became the Palisades fire. The original fire smoldered underground for a week before resurfacing as the Palisades Inferno. The defense claims the original fire was not arson, but rather the result of New Year's Eve fireworks. Defense attorney Steve Haney.
14: There's no direct evidence that Jonathan started that fire on January 1st.
12: The trial is expected to take 2 to 3 weeks. If convicted, Rinderknecht faces anywhere between 5 to 45 years in prison. For NPR News, I'm Steve Futterman in Los Angeles.
8: A separate deadly fire broke out in the L.A. area at the same time last year. The Eaton Fire killed 19 people. It's NPR.
7: It's 9:04. In news, Louisiana ranks third in heat-related deaths nationwide, behind only Arizona and Nevada. LendingTree health insurance expert Rob Batt says knowing the symptoms of heat-related illness and where to seek help in advance can be life-saving.
15: We're conditioned to just shake things off and not make a big deal out of things. And so it's real easy to say like, oh, well, I feel a little weird. It's probably the heat, but I'll be fine.
7: Bot says
15: sometimes it's not fine.
7: Bot says people over the age of 85 are more likely to die from heat-related illness, along with those who have comorbidities. The State Office of Motor Vehicles started replacing its decades-old failure-prone legacy technical systems Sunday with new updated technology. And Thomas Mule with the Office of Technology Service says this week's outage coincided with that project.
16: Sunday we started migrating and the old system just started doing what old computer hardware systems do.
7: Mule says they're fairly certain the outage this week was not the result of a cyber attack. A state task force will address all-terrain vehicle and utility terrain vehicles safety for youth. Jay Cripple with the New Orleans Regional Safety Commission says ATV and UTV wrecks result in 500 hospital trips a year, most heavily impacting 10 to 19-year-olds.
17: We had a lot of tragedy in the last few years, and we've averaged between 8 and 12 fatalities a year.
7: Cripple says causes of youth injury include reckless speeds and vehicles with size and power kids are unable to control. That's news. I'm Bob Pavlovich.
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7: This This is Jim Engster, and thank you for joining us for Talk Louisiana, originating from the Investar Tower in Baton Rouge. Renee Jones-Martin is producing, and your number is 877-217-5757. Our email address, talk@talklouisiana.org. Thank you to Julie Baxter-Payer, who sat in the host chair yesterday and did a stellar job as always. And it's good to be back with the most enlightened audience in radio. And we have an erudite journalist, Peter Kovacs, Pulitzer Prize winner, who came this way from Alabama, but grew up in the big city of New York. And he has made Louisiana his home for most of his life now. And the number to call again is 877-217-5757. Peter was the editor of both the Picayune and the Advocate, and then editor when they merged. And it is an interesting time in American journalism. I think we both would concur about that.
0: Yes, and not as unprecedented a time as people think.
7: How is it not unprecedented?
0: The hostility between, for example, the White House and the media is, it's maybe more public, but it's not, to me, that different than Richard Nixon's presidency. And Spiro Agnew particularly.
7: Yeah, I remember Spiro.
0: In his attacks on
7: the media. Remember he called them impudent snobs?
0: Yeah.
7: Media and Nixon, of course. Remember when Dan Rather asked him a tough question at a press conference and Nixon said, Mr. Rather, are you running for something? And he said, no, Mr. President, are you?
0: one difference that I think makes it seem more ubiquitous now is that you can see it. If you missed it, you can see it on your phone. Whereas when I was young, if you missed it, you heard someone tell what it sort of seemed like.
7: And our president, Donald John Trump, has made hay in the sunshine by attacking the media. The media are largely unpopular, about as unpopular as members of Congress are. And the president's numbers aren't that great either, but here is an example of how Donald Trump had to know that this brouhaha he had with Kristen Welker of Meet the Press was going to take a life of its own. Here's how the interview concluded a few days ago.
1: It was rigged. It was a dirty election.
13: Mr.
1: And it's
13: President,
1: happening again right now in California.
13: You've never presented evidence.
1: It's happening right now in California. Right now. Look at what's happening in California.
13: Where's the evidence to that?
1: It's
13: the Republicans
1: 4 days.
13: Are doing well in California.
1: They're dropping fast because it's a rigged election. Let me tell you, it's 4 days, and they aren't even close
13: to
1: coming up with it.
13: That's how they count.
1: You know
13: the
1: why
13: votes
1: they're doing
13: California.
1: That? Because they're cheating on the election.
13: Do you have evidence to support
1: all
13: that?
1: All I have to do is look.
13: That's not evidence.
1: And I listen to people, and let's see what happens.
13: But, sir, that's not evidence.
1: Do you think it's appropriate?
13: That's how they
1: that
13: count the votes in
1: Do you
13: California?
1: Think it's appropriate that they have an election, and 5 days later, they're nowhere close to picking
13: State
1: a winner.
13: State and local officials acknowledge they are slow. They're urging.
1: No, they're crooked.
13: They're urging the votes to be counted quickly. That's how they vote in California.
1: They're crooked, just like you're crooked. Your press is crooked, and Meet the Press is crooked.
13: To be fair, I'm not crooked, but let's
1: really?
13: Let's
1: well,
13: continue.
1: You play right into their hands.
13: Let's continue.
1: You're either crooked or you're stupid. Your elections are crooked, and you're crooked, and Meet the Press is crooked.
13: But Mr. President,
1: and so is ABC, and CBS, and CNN.
13: But, Mr. President,
1: you're one-sided crooked networks. All right, let's call it quits because I've had enough. Thank you, darling. Have a good time.
13: Mr. President, let's please. I traveled all the way to Wisconsin.
1: I traveled all the way to Wisconsin. On and off in the rain, and I've given you enough time. You ought to straighten out your press because you know what?
13: Mr. President,
1: a country can never be great with a dishonest press.
13: Listen, we traveled all the way to Wisconsin.
7: All right, there we go. That was the end of that, and that was Donald Trump teeing off against a female reporter, which he has done more than once, and Kristen Welker held her own. I thought she did well, Peter Kovacs.
0: To me, the whole thing seemed staged on both their parts, and I don't think it was flattering, frankly, to either of them.
7: Really?
0: Yeah.
7: But he has stated more than once that the election of 2020 was stolen, and maybe he really believes it, but she did ask him, like, where's the beef? Where's the evidence for this?
0: I just don't think it reflected well on either one of them. I mean, I think I don't think he's produced any evidence that the election was stolen, but he's the president. He should be allowed to make the point without hectoring. And then she can ask him, what's his evidence? And, you know, his answers are obviously not very satisfactory to what his evidence is. But that, to me, is it. That I think a discerning reader can realize that his answer about where his evidence is not satisfactory, and you don't have to continue the argument.
7: But he did call her names. He said, you're either crooked or you're stupid or both or something to that effect. She didn't call him, and she didn't call him a fatso or something
0: I mean, I guess I agree with that. I think saying we traveled all the way to Wisconsin to interview you is a little selfish.
7: That was a bit self-serving.
0: Like a major network is offered an interview with the president, and the inconvenience is you have to travel to Wisconsin.
7: To horrible Wisconsin, that's right. You do have a point there. But she was under fire from the most powerful person on the earth, and we know he keeps score. And when you take him on, there are sometimes some repercussions for doing so.
0: Well, we'll see. I sort of, my reaction to that was that both of them benefited from it politically.
7: That may be true. Now, I was talking with Peter just before we went over the air, and I was musing at the guest invited to the state dinner with King Charles and Camilla to the White House a few weeks ago. It was in actually late April. Time flies. It's almost 2 months ago now. But those who were invited were Brett Baer of Fox, Jeff Bezos, Amazon, Greg Gutfeld, Fox, Laura Ingraham, Fox, Keith Poole, New York Post, Christopher Ruddy, Newsmax, Suzanne Scott, Chief Executive Fox, and Jesse Waters, Fox. Nobody, nobody from the New York Times, nobody from the Baton Rouge Advocate, and nobody from ABC, CBS, or NBC. Surprise, surprise, surprise, Peter Kovacs.
0: Well, I don't know. He did me a favor by not inviting me, because I can't imagine anything more dreadfully boring than a state dinner for someone as inconsequential as the King of England.
7: Well, the King actually gave a good speech, I thought, and I'm sure you look good in a tuxedo. This is a time to look impressive and rub shoulders with the rich and the powerful, but it was a love fest. Speaker Mike Johnson was there along with his lovely wife, Kelly, as you can imagine. I don't think Steve Scalise got an invitation, though. Obviously, he can't invite everybody, but Clarence Thomas was there. And by the way, Clarence Thomas got invited, as did some of the other justices, but not Amy Coney Barrett from the New Orleans area was there as well. But there was no invitation, Samuel Alito, no invitation to Ketanji Brown Jackson or Sonia Sotomayor or Elena Kagan. So that's the way it is. Steve in St. Francisville. Steve, you're on Talk Louisiana with the erudite Peter Kovacs. Hi, Steve.
3: Hi. Mr. Kovacs, with all due respect, I believe that you're doing something that I see too much of, which is normalizing absolutely bizarre behavior by our president. And to compare Nixon, who everybody, it would take an idiot not to know what Nixon was, and it was a totally different situation. And there is no comparison between the two. There's no comparison between Trump and any other president. Thank you.
0: Okay. Well, I'm not sure I agree with that. I mean, for one thing, Nixon actually committed what arguably was a provable crime on tape. And I think some of the differences between Trump and Nixon are kind of rooted in the technology of the day. You know, Nixon couldn't tweet, for example. Who knows what Nixon would have been if he was tweeting? If you listen to the tapes of Nixon in the White House and the stuff he thought, it was outrageous.
7: And Nixon didn't have Fox News or Rush Limbaugh. And if he had, he probably would not have left.
0: It's possible that there would have been an entire media structure defending Richard Nixon, which mostly didn't exist. But, you know, if you listen to the Nixon tapes, he had some dark thoughts.
7: He had some dark thoughts.
0: As does Trump.
7: Yes. But Nixon was a voracious reader and writer, and he was, give him his due, he was an intellectual. Trump is, he is not an intellectual. He's like a lot of the guys you probably grew up with in New York City. He's it's straight from the gut.
0: You know, I think Nixon was probably more thoughtful than, you know, than Trump is. But I don't know what we would have known about Nixon if we had, if Nixon had been president in an age where the technology was the equal.
7: I think he would have stayed. And remember, he told David Frost that if the president says it's legal. And he was ahead of his time. The Supreme Court ultimately, sided with Donald Trump on that issue. That gives the president great latitude. But that also means that the next president, who may very well be a liberal Democrat, will have the same luxuries, and some people believe in this country that we have too much power in that office. And we'll talk with Peter Kovacs about what that means to the landscape of media. Is it an age of intimidation, or will we get past this, or is it being overblown? We look forward to hearing from you. We're back after this timeout.
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7: This is Jim Engster. Thank you for joining us for Talk Louisiana. And your number is 877-217-5757. The esteemed journalist Peter Kovacs, who won the Pulitzer, and from 1983 to 2012, he held a variety of positions at the Times-Picayune, including managing editor and editor of the news. And his newspaper, of course, won awards far and wide. And he became the chief guy at The Advocate, and then The Advocate ultimately took over his old newspaper. And the print world has been suffering. We'll talk a bit with Peter about that, but we do have the privilege of having a daily newspaper delivered to our front porch if we're so inclined, in both New Orleans and in Baton Rouge. 877-217-5757. Patrick in Innisfail Estates. Patrick, you are on with Peter Kovacs. Hello, Patrick.
19: Hello. So what I don't like is, like, when you read news stories, they'll put adjectives in to shape the story. Like, instead of saying Trump claims election fraud, they'll say Trump incorrectly claims election fraud. Well, you know, why don't you let the reader decide if his claim is incorrect or not? The other thing is, Trump makes a good point about California. It's taken, what, 4 or 5 days? We still don't know who won the election. 80 to 90% of their votes are mail-in votes.
7: All right, well, I don't know if it's that much, but it's several million votes, and it also takes a long time to count all the votes in Louisiana. That's just the way of the world. On the previous statement, I think Patrick has a legitimate case that it has now become common for members in mainstream media to call Trump a liar. And Jack Hamilton, the former head of the journalism school at LSU, who is a liberal, he said that's wrong. He says the man may not be a liar. He may actually believe this stuff. You're trying, because when you call somebody a liar, you're basically reading their mind. That's the way Hamilton put it. How would you see it, Peter?
0: I mean, the example you cited, I don't know if it was from the Advocate. I hope it was not from the Advocate.
7: Well, they say he lied about the election. Yeah. The big lie.
0: I agree with Jack. I think it was a mistake for the media. This was not something that was decided by the Picayune and the Advocate, but by the national media to call Trump's statements lies. I think the correct way to do it is to allow the president to make his statements and then to lay out the contradictory evidence, or in the case of election fraud, his inability to produce evidence of the amount of election fraud that would have caused the election to go the other way, and let readers judge for themselves.
7: 877-217-5757. Miriam at the Arkansas border. Miriam, good morning. You're on Talk Louisiana.
2: Good morning. One frustration that I think I can speak for myself and a lot of people have is that reporters all too often do not ask the follow-up question, and they don't, they don't contradict or challenge statements that people like Trump make that are obviously not correct. My only criticism of Welker was that on the way out, when he called her darling and grabbed her shoulder, she didn't say, "Don't touch me."
7: All right, Peter, do you want to respond to a fired up Miriam at the Arkansas border?
0: Well, I mean, Kristen Welker seemed to challenge him. She wouldn't let him finish a sentence. She challenged him so much. And I do think it's the job of journalists to challenge public officials with contradictory facts or even contradictory opinions, just to get their reaction to them. But I don't think that interview flattered either one of those two people.
7: James and Metairie. James, good morning. You're on Talk Louisiana.
5: Good morning to you, Jim, and to your guests. I'd like to ask your guest, I believe he said that there have been other attacks by other presidents against the media, but unless I'm wrong, I don't think any U.S. president has ever gone so far as Donald Trump. When starting in, I think, 2017, he has referred to the media, called the media the enemy of the people, terms used by Stalin and Lenin. That is unprecedented. And he also wants the media to be brought up on charges of treason for reporting things he doesn't like about their reporting on the war in Iran.
0: I mean, I agree that his criticisms have been more arch and certainly less gentlemanly and less presidential. But again, I think if you listen to the Richard Nixon tapes, Richard Nixon held a lot of the same views. And as you'll recall, Richard Nixon was president during the release of the, I can't remember what they were called, the report about
7: Pentagon papers.
0: And Richard Nixon, you know, had the same visions of the press. Maybe you can argue that Richard Nixon kept them to himself more than Donald Trump. But he had the same views.
7: But he had that tape going.
0: Yeah.
7: And a friend of mine who was a good friend of John Ehrlichman said once Nixon and Ehrlichman and Dean and Haldeman and Gordon Liddy were meeting at the White House, and Nixon is reading the Washington Post, and he's reading a column by Jack Anderson, and he's getting hotter and hotter, and he just says, "I just wish somebody would kill that guy." And I don't think he really meant it. But a few minutes later, Liddy excused himself from the meeting and never came back. And and Nixon thought, "Oh, my God."
0: Yeah. Did he go order it up?
7: That guy may be trying to kill Jack Anderson. So now, a political activist and a Vietnam veteran represented by an anti-corruption organization have filed a lawsuit challenging the Night of Cage Fights coming soon on June 14th. This is the 10th of June, so we are what? It's Bobby Jindal's birthday, by the way. Happy birthday, former Governor Bobby Jindal, who is now 53, believe it or not. But this cage fight at the White House, what do you make of this, Peter Kovacs?
0: It's not traditional presidential entertainment fare, but I suspect it's in line with his politics, and I suspect the kind of people, I don't even know if that's a real sport or a staged sport, but I suspect the kind of people who enjoy that are mostly his supporters. But it sure is a little different than the old days when the president would throw out the first pitch at the Washington Senators games.
7: This is true. The lawsuit argues the transformation of the grounds was never authorized by Congress. The event will serve as an extraordinary use of government space to benefit both the chief executive of the UFC, Dana White, and Mr. Trump, who is an investor in the UFC's parent company. That's what the lawsuit claims. Dominic and Grand Couteau. Dominic, you're on with Peter Kovacs. Good morning, Dominic.
6: Good morning, man. In reference to the media calling Trump a liar, for the longest time, they did not say anything. They just report his remarks, and because they couldn't, they're trying to dance around the word liar. And, you know, then he just finally said, you know, after he'd say something, no, it's not true. And then sometimes they would explain it. But regarding Nixon's tapes and Trump's tweets, hardly anybody heard Nixon's tapes. Everybody sees Trump's tweets. And you got to counter that with the truth and calling out a liar when he's a liar. That's how we got where we are today.
7: Well,
6: in my mind,
7: those tapes were, they were printed and people actually read them. And when Nixon ran against Kennedy, he accused Harry Truman of foul language, which of course President Truman was guilty of, and said General Eisenhower had cleaned that up and that it would never happen under an administration like the Eisenhower-Nixon administration. Well, Nixon was just one F-bomb after the other, wasn't
0: it? Yeah. Well, the Nixon tapes, you know, I don't think Nixon ever figured that his tapes were going to be heard by all of America. But the truth is, you know, politicians lie all the time. And, you know, Lyndon Johnson lied about the Vietnam War. You know, Richard Nixon lied about Watergate. You know, we lied about weapons of mass destruction. Well, you know, we didn't call, there wasn't a culture of calling everything a lie. And I think that we were better off when the media didn't make judgments about what was lies and just laid out the facts.
7: Well, yeah, the media, to my knowledge, never called Nixon a liar, although the great Merle Haggard did. Nixon
0: yes.
7: lied
0: it
7: to us all on
0: TV.
7: TV.
0: Yes.
7: And Peter Kovacs, an aficionado, by the way, of country
0: yes,
7: music.
0: I love that song.
7: Rolling
0: yeah.
7: downhill like a snowball headed for hell. Anyway, we're about to go to a break, but we will continue our conversation with Mr. Kovacs, and your number is 877-217-5757. A few lines open, and those who are on the line now, stay with us, and we will make every endeavor to get to you. Always enjoy hearing from you. And once again, 877-217-5757 and talk at talklouisiana.org. And happy 53rd birthday to Bobby Jindal, Louisiana governor for 8 years.
9: Live from NPR News in Washington, I'm Dave Mattingly. Republican Steve Hilton is advancing to California's gubernatorial election in November. Hilton finished second in last week's primary to Democrat Javier Becerra. Billionaire Tom Steyer finished third and has conceded. Becerra and Hilton will now face off to replace outgoing Governor Gavin Newsom. Nevada's gubernatorial matchup is set. Lucia Starbuck with member station KUNR reports on the results of yesterday's primary there.
10: The state's Democratic Attorney General, Aaron Ford, will now face incumbent Governor Joe Lombardo in November. The two have already sparred over immigration. As the state's top law enforcement official, Ford directed schools, law enforcement, and healthcare facilities to work with ICE as little as possible. The governor was quick to accuse him of creating a sanctuary state. Lombardo has been a non-controversial governor and has worked to stay on the president's good side. The race will come down to issues that have both a state and national impact, such as the economy, as Nevada voters decide whether they're happy with the status quo. For NPR News, I'm Lucia Starbuck in Reno.
9: In South Carolina, Congresswoman Nancy Mace has fallen short in her bid to win the Republican gubernatorial nomination there. In Maine, Graham Plattner has won the Democratic nomination for the U.S. Senate seat held by Republican Susan Collins. This is NPR News. Inflation in the U.S. economy is at its highest level in more than 3 years. The Labor Department says consumer prices in May were up 4.2% compared to the same month a year ago. It was led by higher energy prices sparked by the ongoing war with Iran. Authorities in Hong Kong have filed charges as a result of last year's deadly fire that engulfed multiple high-rise apartment buildings in the city. The flames and smoke left 168 people dead during major renovations, as Cherise Pham reports.
14: Authorities charged 7 people and 2 companies with dozens of offenses linked to one of the deadliest fires in Hong Kong's history. The blaze tore through seven towers at a sprawling sized housing complex. 168 people were killed and thousands lost their homes. The charges include manslaughter, conspiracy to defraud, money laundering, and tax evasion, according to state broadcaster RTHK. The people and companies facing charges were all involved in a major renovation project at the apartment complex. An official investigation found that the fire had spread so fast because the renovation project used non-fire retardant netting and highly flammable foam boards. Fire alarms had also been deactivated. For NPR News, I'm Cherise Pham in Hong Kong.
9: On Wall Street, the Dow was down nearly 300 points. I'm Dave Mattingly, NPR News in Washington.

0: our pay.
1: He can. Yeah. And I remember you had a headline, the kid turns 40 in 2011. So
0: I remember that story. Jan Moeller wrote that story.
1: And now, of course, he's the head of one of those think tanks, and he is a force to be reckoned with. Very good chronicler of what's going on, no matter what he's doing. But a listener notes that media are often portrayed as being biased, and everybody has some personal bias, but I think they, by and large, do a good job of putting it aside. And you... I know you're on fire over a politician who's now the governor of Louisiana, somebody you probably like, but when he filed suit over a public records request, you didn't like that a lot, did you?
0: He sued Andrea Gallo, a reporter, still a reporter, an editor now, over filing a public records request, which I thought was offensive, not just to journalists, but the public. You know, public records requests belong to the public so that members of the public can find out whether someone's going to put a toxic waste dump next to their house or whether an arrest was improper or whatever. And I thought it was, you know, sort of bad government and bad politics for him to file that suit. He lost. The result was some unflattering information about one of his appointees, I think around sexual harassment. But in defense of Landry, he lost at the district court level and he didn't appeal it. And he did just release the records, which ironically, he would have been better off if he just released the records without the lawsuit. And he didn't gain anything by it.
1: Well, he's a shrewd politician and, I think he realized that, this, would become a bigger story by the challenge rather than the information, and he made a prudent decision. 877-217-5757. Patricia in Magnolia Woods, you're on with Peter Kovacs. Hello, Patricia.
2: Hey, I really like The Advocate and also New York Times, but sometimes I feel like the papers on the coast have a kind of a parochial view of things, you know, like what's going on the East Coast, and they would benefit if they sent more people out to the flyover country. And I was wondering what you thought about that. Thanks.
0: You know, I think the Times has people in the flyover country, and I do remember when Trump was elected, there was sort of an internal reckoning about trying to understand the views of the people that they had missed. And actually, the Times had someone in New Orleans for maybe 10 years after Katrina. A very capable guy named Campbell Robertson, mm-hmm. who covered, you know, the recovery and right. then, you know, more or less covered the South from New Orleans. I don't think they're in New Orleans anymore.
1: And years ago, CBS had a bureau in New Orleans headed by one Dan Rather.
0: Well, I didn't know that.
1: Yeah, he said he lived on Magazine Street, not far from where Lee Harvey Oswald once lived, too. And, of course, we know Dan Rather was in Dallas on 22 November 1963.
0: And so was Lee Harvey Oswald.
1: So was Lee Harvey Oswald. That's right. You're into conspiracies. Do you think Oswald did it?
0: Oh, yeah. I've never had much doubt about it. It's remarkable how the conspiracy industry around the Kennedy assassination developed before social media. You know, it was much harder to get your opinions out there in the 60s mm-hmm. and 70s if you were a conspiracy theorist, you know, but they did. They wrote books and they, you know, they got on
1: they
0: radio
1: did.
0: Shows.
1: And that film from Zapruder obviously created some questions, yeah. and there have been people who were there, the doctors in the room who yeah. had questions, so I think it legitimately can be yeah. questioned, but it is, this is one of the amazing things is that there are conservatives who believe that it was a widespread conspiracy, and then there are liberals who believe Oswald did it alone. It cuts across all political stripes, and that's probably the only good thing about it.
0: Well, you know, Oliver Stone poisoned the well for like a generation of people. But the thing I've always thought about this is that all the conspiracy theories center on this summer of 63 when Oswald was in New Orleans. And after that, after this conspiracy is planted, there's no way of knowing that he's going to be working in a school book depository in November in Texas and that the president is going to pass by.

0: So I've never understood the logic behind the idea that Oswald was set up for this in New Orleans, and at a time when it would have been unknowable that he had the proximity to the president to do this.
1: That's a good point. Mm. But then again, he may not have done it.
0: So, well, the other thing is that after he left New Orleans, you know, supposedly planted to Dallas to do this, he takes a bus to Mexico and tries to defect to Cuba.
1: Yeah, he had an exotic life.
0: Yeah.
1: But we could maybe we're going to bring you back in November and talk more about this. But 877-217-5757 is your number. Stuart downtown. Stuart, good morning. You're on Talk Louisiana.
2: Well, thanks, Jim. I'm hoarse. Forgive me, Mr. Kovacs, the audience. Good morning. Mr. Kovacs, you are, I'm a gentleman of color, if you will. I often converse with other ethnicities, and we want to know, you impress me as being a Caucasian. What is it about the Caucasian persuasion in America that promotes, encourages, and just loves what this convicted multiple felon, he's an overt racist, he's harrowingly disrespectful to people. What is it about this nasty personality individual, this crook, that you Caucasians just love so much? Will you please just be for real and tell us this?
0: Well, I don't know that all Caucasians love Donald Trump. There are some who love Donald Trump. When I was editor, I took a lot of calls from people who were supporters of Donald Trump. Now, these were newspaper readers. And I would say the one theme that I heard over and over again was that they don't like aspects of his personality. They don't like the bullying. They don't like the meanness, but they did like his policies. And these were, I thought, intelligent people who regarded him as we ought to regard all politicians, because in any elected official, there are going to be parts of their performance we like and parts of their performance we don't like.
1: But Trump is a unique breed of cat, and he got, according to exit polls, and exit polls are usually pretty correct, he got 20% of the black male vote in the last election, which is more than any Republican has ever received a president, ever. Yeah. And a higher percentage. And I think part of it is that he is viewed by many as taking on the establishment, but it is a little hard to depict him as not being part of the establishment. The country's been very good to him. And now he's got immunity from ever being audited again. That part of the deal for that lawsuit that he filed is staying in place. So he and his family, not just him, but his boys too, and his daughter. So it is a case in which he has done things that defy the imagination. And Peter, a few years ago, when he was convicted in court, James Carville said, look, he's got one conviction. He's been found civilly liable in another court. He's got three indictments, three trials to go. Somebody needs to have a come-to-Jesus meeting with him and tell him to cut a deal and do the best he can to stay out of jail. Well, he didn't cut a deal. He ended up becoming president of the United States. Who else other than Donald Trump would have stayed in the game?
0: Well, I actually think that if you want to understand the political culture in which American public officials have become incapable of embarrassment, I think you have to start with Bill Clinton.
1: Well, in the age that we're in now, and by the way, when Clinton took office, there were fewer than 100 websites in the world, but he was there when it took off, and he gave his opponents fodder. But Donald Trump, of course, has been accused and convicted of sexual misconduct. Clinton was never convicted, but he did lie, it appears, about a relationship with Monica Lewinsky, and he lied about a relationship with Jennifer Flowers and Dick Morris on the show we did in 1998 when he was close friends with Clinton, and an advisor said the American people don't give a damn, and he was right.
0: And that's my point, that one of Clinton's discoveries in powering through all this embarrassment, and you know, Clinton is a lawyer who perjured himself. You know, one of the Clinton's discoveries in powering through all of these embarrassments was that the public didn't care, and that for the most part, voters regard presidents based on how they do personally. And I think that also applies to Donald Trump. And the reason he's less popular now is that, unlike in his first term, you know, people aren't necessarily doing better personally. I'm not sure whether it's the cage fight or the fight with Kristen Welker, or I think people have absorbed all that and they care about whether the economy is good from their point of view.
1: Well, we're going to spend some more time with Peter, who's been a provocative guest today, and the impressive Lauren Nicole Henley has said she will step aside, and we will visit with her in the next few days. He has a great book, Inquisition for Blood. We haven't even talked to listener notes about Scott Pelley, so we'll give that one a whirl, too. He has objected strenuously to what's happening at CBS News, and we'll talk with Peter Kovacs. Your number, 877-217-5757, back after this.
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6: When you need medical care, instead of a doctor, you might see an advanced practice registered nurse. But in some places, strict regulations lead some of these nurses to move to other states, limiting healthcare access, especially in rural areas.
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1: This is Jim Inkster, and thank you for being with us for Talk Louisiana, and we're visiting a bit longer with Peter Kovacs, the man from New York City. He is with us to talk about journalism and other matters. He's a big sports fan, by the way, and along with his country music love. I bet you grew up as a fan of the Knicks, didn't you?
0: I never followed basketball
1: much. Really?
0: So, no. I love baseball and football.
1: I don't know of anybody other than Muhammad Ali and I was a big Phillies fan, so I loved Mike Schmidt and Steve Carlton, but I was really into Walt Clyde Frazier. He was a cool guy, and he has the same birthday, March 29th, 1945, 1 year after Denny McLean, who's a frequent guest on this show. But 1970, 1973, he led the Knicks to titles as their point guard, along with Willis Reed, who was all banged up, but the man from Grambling, who played center, and Walt Frazier, they were quite a tandem. And that team also had Dave DeBuscher and Earl Monroe and Jerry Lucas. So five of the top 50 players when the NBA chose their top 50 players of all time were on that team, which kind of defies logic that you could have five of the top 50. Otherwise you would be undefeated, but they were not, but they won two titles. And I was happy for the Knicks, but they haven't won anything since 73.
0: I Basketball is one of the sports that I just haven't paid that much attention to.
1: But Donald Trump had the audacity to go to a game the other night, and this is in a town, his town, Manhattan, where he got 17% of the votes against Kamala Harris. She beat him like a drum in New York City. And in surprise, they booed him, Peter Kovacs.
0: I think it was one of those things that he did that probably he thought would benefit him politically. And I think he has a really good eye for things that will benefit him politically, including getting booed in the right places.
1: I recall when Ronald Reagan was running against Jimmy Carter, remember he walked through like a ghetto in New York City. Of course, he had lots of protection, but but they were yelling, throwing rocks, the whole deal. And Reagan was saying, quit doing that. He says, if I got to get to the White House, or I can't do a damn thing to help you.
0: Oh. I remember Jimmy Carter getting booed at the Sugar Bowl by Georgia fans.
1: Well, Jimmy Carter did some things that were not prudent as far as his political viability, including boycotting the Olympics. But Edwin Edwards found out the hard way. You know, he's part owner of the New Orleans Breakers.
0: The
1: USFL team.
0: Yeah, I remember.
1: So
0: that.
1: They premiered the day before he was inaugurated in March of 1984. He'd just beaten Dave Treen 2-1, and he's introduced at the Superdome, and he's booed. And the reason is because you're talking about white elites, most likely, and those were Edwards voters, and that's what we're seeing in the South, as Stuart downtown alluded to. In the South now, if you're white, you're most likely a Trumper, and if you're black, you most likely are not. And that's why this Supreme Court decision saying partisan gerrymandering is okay, but racial gerrymandering is not. How can you distinguish it in the South when the Republican Party, for example, in Louisiana, 2% of the membership is black?
0: Well, I think the Supreme, without endorsing or opposing the Supreme Court's decision in that case, I think the Supreme Court's point was that in southern states, that in northern states, they gerrymander in order to create Democratic seats. And in southern states, they gerrymander in order to create Republican seats. But because of the racial dynamic, that gerrymandering was, prior to the Calais decision, supervised by courts, whereas, you know, the gerrymandering in New England, which, for example, causes there to be no Republican Congress members from New England, even if a candidate Donald Trump gets 40%, is not supervised by courts.
1: Well, in the South right now, the SEC, as I've noted, 160 electoral votes, and Trump won 160 to nothing in the SEC, and he lost 256 to 152 in the other 38 states in the District of Columbia and in the U.S. Senate. The SEC, 22 Republicans, 2 Democrats in Georgia, and the rest of the country, 45 Democrats, 31 Republicans. So Hank Williams Jr. had it right, didn't he, when he said if the South would have won, we'd have had it made, right?
0: I don't know about that.
1: That was the song, and it was a big hit in places like Baton Rouge, Louisiana. Jake in Lafayette. Jake, you're on with Peter Kovacs. Good morning.
9: Hey, good morning, gentlemen. I just wanted to address that previous caller's question and kind of disagree with Mr. Kovacs a little bit about why Caucasians have supported Trump overall in the majority. I don't believe it's about his policies. Trump has never really had substantial policies that he's ever held firm on. He's always flip-flopped. It's about the hate he lets people show and speaks to at every single time he gets in front of a microphone and allows people to feel emboldened to follow that hate. And additionally, I agree that while Bill Clinton was an embarrassment as a president, he was not a pedophile in the Epstein files and mentioned the third most time. Right. I'd like to hear your thoughts on that.
1: Well, we don't know that President Trump is either, although he is accused by one 13-year-old girl, 13 at the time, of sexual misconduct, and we'll see where this goes. And Peter, you want to respond to Jake and Lafayette?
0: My reaction to the Epstein files is this, that Joe Biden's administration, which also ran a politicized Justice Department, as did Trump, had the Epstein files for 4 years and was very eager to prosecute Donald Trump, but didn't prosecute him over the Epstein files. And the Donald Trump Justice Department has had the Epstein files and didn't prosecute Bill Clinton over the Epstein files. So to me, that suggests that the whole thing is a big nothing burger.
1: But there were Democrats who got nailed in the Biden era, including his own son, including the senator from New Jersey, Menendez, a guy you probably know well. That guy, he got acquitted, and he went back again and got convicted. And his daughter, of course, is Alicia Menendez, who's on MS now. Mm-hmm. And she doesn't do any stories about her dad, which would be inappropriate. But Donald Trump pardons people. His son-in-law Jared Kushner, his father was pardoned. He was convicted in a case Chris Christie prosecuted involving blackmailing his own brother-in-law and sending a sex tape to his sister to embarrass his brother-in-law. So nice guy, Charles Kushner, who's now, I believe, he's ambassador to France. So if you got the presidency, you can get away with a whole lot of stuff. What do you think about this attempt, if it's going to happen, of Donald Trump trying to stay around for another term? Is that real?
0: I just think it's one of those things that he talks about in order to keep attention on himself. And also, you know, like, lame duckhood is, for a powerful person, you know, lame duckhood is not your favorite part of your presidency. And it's coming up for Donald Trump. It may come up after the congressional election. So I sort of doubt that anything comes up.
1: Well, and he would have to be elected. And if he can run, that means Obama can run. And wouldn't that be a race for the ages in 2028?
0: I think the amendment to the Constitution is pretty clear that neither of them can run.
1: Yeah, but Ted Cruz ran for president, and he was born in Calgary, Canada. I don't know how he could have made a case, but he said he was a natural born citizen because his mother was born in the U.S.
0: Oh, I didn't know that.
1: Yeah, he was from Calgary. And the Canadian, of course, has represented the good people in the Lone Star State for a while. And a guy who went to college at Texas Tech, another one of those CBS guys who came from Texas, Scott Pelley, got the axe, and he's kicked up some dust. And he's been a decorated journalist. Donald Trump called him stiff. But he has said, look, I've served as a journalist in war zones, something Donald Trump would never know about. But independent of the back give and take between those two, Scott Pelley made a case that CBS is now run by Barry Weiss and Nick Bilton, both of whom came from the print journalistic realm and are now running CBS and 60 Minutes. Would you have taken offense, for example, if some TV guy had come in to run the newspaper? I bet you would have, with no experience at all in newspapers.
0: Well, the businesses of TV and radio and newspapers, which used to be very distinct and separate, are actually much more similar because they all live on the web. And for example, if you look at what's now going on at the Picayune and the Advocate, is they're producing way more video, which is kind of a TV traditional business. And if you look at TV station websites, they're producing text. So I'm not sure the businesses are as distinct and different as they were when I was young.
1: At that level, though, you would think they would have a veteran from television, just like the New York Times, to my knowledge, has never hired anybody who came from CBS or ABC or Fox News or whatever. But Louisiana's been represented well. People you worked with at the Picayune ran the New York Times, and Alex Martin, that was Dean Baquet, and Alex Martin's at the Wall Street Journal. Really quite an alumni club that you've had.
0: Yeah, there are a lot of very successful journalists. Walter Isaacson came out of New Orleans.
1: That's right.
0: Nick Lemon came out of New Orleans. Yeah, there are a lot of
1: Don Lemon came out of that group.
0: Don Lemon. I don't know if we'd put him in that pantheon, but yeah, there are a lot of successful people. I don't think necessarily that I don't think necessarily that I couldn't see a TV person being put in charge of the New York Times. But that the business has changed.
1: Well, Walter Isaacson's book about Steve Jobs is one of the best-selling books of all time. He came, of course, went to Newman in New Orleans, But a book that I think is now in maybe in second or third place by a Louisiana author as far as books sold is John Kennedy's.
0: Yes.
1: Don't Text Negative for Stupid.
0: Yes, I saw that.
1: Isn't that something?
0: I haven't read it, I have to say.
1: John Neely Kennedy. I'm sure there will be a sequel.
0: I'm sure there will.
1: And I'm sure he'll keep running again, as he will in 2 years when he's 77. Thank you, Peter Kovacs, and thank you for listening. Back tomorrow. Stay safe.
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10: Hot weather in the forecast for the rest of the week into the weekend, too. Only these little stray thunderstorms in the forecast. Limited rain for today, the high approaching 93 degrees, and mostly clear for the overnight hours or low mid-70s. Those stray thunderstorms around Thursday afternoon, and then again Friday afternoon, highs are up right around 90 to 95 degrees. Some of the pop-ups coming our way for Saturday and Sunday, slightly better chances for rain rolling in by Monday and Tuesday. I'm WRKF meteorologist Jennifer Nairamore.
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12: The Constitution's 14th Amendment became the law of the land in 1868. The very first words of the amendment's very first section declare, quote, all persons born or naturalized in the United States are citizens of the United States, period. A century and a half later, President Trump rejects those words.
13: This current policy is based on a historical myth and a willful misinterpretation of the law by the open borders advocates.
12: Historian Heather Cox Richardson says it's Trump who's willfully misinterpreting this core American value.
14: There's really no doubt that birthright citizenship was intended to mean people who were born here. So those laws exist, and nobody can write an executive order that says ignore a law, or I'm going to change the way you interpret this law. That's really not a thing.
12: I'm Meghna Chakrabarty. Today on Point, the real story of birthright citizenship. Stay with us.
15: Live from NPR News in Washington, I'm Korva Coleman. President Trump wrote online this morning, Iran has taken too long to negotiate a deal. And quote, now they will have to pay the price. This comes after the U.S. attacked sites in Iran this week, after the president said Iran downed a U.S. military helicopter. Iran has responded to the strikes with strikes of its own against U.S. bases in Jordan, Bahrain, and Kuwait. NPR's Franco Ordonez reports.
16: The president called U.S. strikes on Iran a necessity after a U.S. helicopter went down near the Strait of Hormuz. Iranian officials say they did not target the U.S. helicopter, but Trump called it an attack. Mona Yacoubian, a former State Department official who now works at the Center for Strategic and International Studies, says Trump was basically in a no-win situation.
17: If the U.S. doesn't respond, that will be portrayed as weakness. If, on the other hand, the U.S. responds as it should, that opens the way for further escalation.
16: It also makes it harder to reach a deal that the president had said earlier this week was potentially 2 or 3 days away. Franco Ordonez, NPR News.
15: The House has approved legislation intended to speed up the time it takes newly unionized workers to reach a first contract with their employers. NPR's Andrea Hsu reports.
18: After a union election, it takes an average of 465 days for workers and employers to reach a first contract. That's according to Bloomberg Law. The Faster Labor Contracts Act cuts that time dramatically. It requires employers to begin contract talks within 10 days of a union election. If there's no deal 90 days later, federal mediators get involved. And if there's still no deal 30 days after that, an arbitration panel steps in to settle the matter.
15: NPR's Andrea Hsu reporting. A new report by the Government Accountability Office found serious risks for people held at Camp East Montana. It's the largest immigrant detention camp in the U.S. The watchdog agency says millions of dollars were wasted on contractors who failed to meet health and safety standards at the Fort Bliss tent facility. From member station KTEP, Angela Kucherga reports.
19: The GAO found gaps in medical services at the Texas detention camp, including no treatment plan for people with chronic conditions like diabetes or HIV. There was also no tuberculosis testing for new arrivals, and there were cases at the camp. Among the safety issues, a missing loaded firearm, inadequate security cameras, and a failure by ICE to inspect the $1.3 billion facility before it opened last year. Three men have died in custody. The report says evidence in one case ruled a homicide by the El Paso medical examiner was missing or destroyed. For NPR News, I'm Angela Kucherga in El Paso.
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10: It's 10:04. Here's your Louisiana news. Immigration and Customs Enforcement officials announced this week that a Georgian national died over the weekend at their facility in Wynn Parish. It's the second death in ICE custody at the facility in less than 2 months. Only 2 days before his death, the Department of Homeland Security's Office of Inspector General published a long-delayed report citing the facility for numerous violations. Two more Republicans are considering a run for the 5th Congressional District after last month's primary was canceled by the governor. State Senator Stuart Cathy of Monroe and State Representative Gabe Furman of Pollock have announced their interest in running since a new map was created. Qualifying for the race takes place in August. Before the May party primary was canceled, 11 candidates had qualified to run for the 5th Congressional District. The new congressional election will be an open primary November 3rd. A runoff is scheduled for December 12th. Private homeowners and motorists are seeing drops in insurance premiums, according to State Insurance Commissioner Tim Temple, but commercial insurance rates continue to rise. Temple proposes a general damage cap could help bring commercial rates down. He says under that idea, a person involved in an automobile collision could not recover damages that are not qualifiable.
20: The pain and suffering, if you will, the inconvenience that people get awarded these big numbers, it would put a cap on that.
10: Qualifiable damages would include medical bills and the cost to repair a vehicle. With Louisiana News, I'm Karen Henderson.
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23: This is On Point. I'm Meghna Chakrabarty. Any day now, the United States Supreme Court will issue a decision in a case that could completely overturn one of the fundamental ideas of America. It's the idea of who is American at all. It's the idea and law that if you are born in the United States, you are American. For more than a century, through a series of court rulings and federal laws, birthright citizenship has been considered one of the most fundamental pillars of American identity and rights. Well, on the very first day of his second presidency, January 20th, 2025, Donald Trump attempted to end birthright citizenship via executive order. He was sued, and the case went before the Supreme Court. The court's upcoming decision could be one of the most divisive it's ever issued. Well, last year, we spoke with historian Heather Cox Richardson about the long legal and legislative history of birthright citizenship. We asked her why a president would seek to challenge a right that's enshrined in the 14th Amendment to the Constitution, and what's at stake if the Supreme Court agrees with President Trump. Well, we thought right now is a good time to bring that episode back to you. So here again is my conversation with Heather Cox Richardson, first aired on May 2nd, 2025. Professor Richardson, welcome back to On Point.
24: It's always a pleasure.
23: I'm going to start with something a little bit different today. Since you are in the studio here with me, I've got a little bit of a highlighted text here on my screen. I'm going to turn the screen towards you. Can you just like read that sentence?
2: All persons born or naturalized in the United States and subject to the jurisdiction thereof are citizens of the United States and of the state wherein they reside.
23: So what's that? What is that?
2: That is the beginning of the 14th Amendment to the U.S. Constitution, ratified 1868.
23: I've been told it's your favorite amendment.
2: It is. Everybody has a favorite amendment. That happens to be mine.
23: So this is the first sentence of the first section of the 14th Amendment, which really means something significant. Is there any way, any possible way you think, to interpret that language other than you're born here, you're a citizen here?
2: No, there really isn't. And I could tell you how people get around that by trying to create a different pathway around it. But in order really to understand what the primarily Republicans in Congress were doing in 1866, when they first began to explore the question of how do you decide who's a citizen in this new post-Civil War period, you really have to look at the Civil Rights Act of 1866. And what's interesting about that is when they talked about the Civil Rights Act of 1866, the Civil Rights Bill, because it doesn't become a law, they are very aware that it's not just black Americans who have faced discriminatory legislation. In Massachusetts, for example, the Irish did. In California, indigenous Americans and Chinese immigrants and Mexican immigrants all faced discriminatory legislation. So they write this 1866 bill in which they explicitly say all races, everybody who is here becomes a citizen. And then Andrew Johnson, who succeeds Abraham Lincoln, vetoes that bill. And one of the reasons he vetoes it, and he talks about this, is that he says you cannot, and I'm paraphrasing, you cannot mean that you intend to include Chinese people, and he's very concerned about gypsies. That's something else he puts in there. That you could include all these people as citizens of the United States. Plus, if you really mean to do that, why do you have to add that to the Constitution? Because you're arguing that the Constitution already says it under, you know, this other thing we can talk about.
23: Uh-huh.
2: So when they write the 14th, they explicitly take that into consideration and say, yeah, they just are citizens under the Constitution. And yes, obviously that means everybody.
23: Okay. Well, the reason why I wanted to have you here with us today is that obviously currently there are, as you're saying, several people in the Republican Party, including the President of the United States, who actually disagree with you.
4: We're the only country in the world that does this with birthright, as you know. And it's just absolutely ridiculous. But, you know, we'll see. We have very good grounds.
5: Sir,
4: people have wanted to do this for decades.
23: So this is ending birthright citizenship, and that is from President Trump's first day in office this time around, when one of the first things he did was sign an executive order seeking to end birthright citizenship. So let me give a little bit more background to listeners here, Professor, if I can. This obviously wasn't a surprise, right? Because he had been repeatedly saying during the 2024 campaign that he would sign such an order. I mean, here's an example.
4: This current policy is based on a historical myth and a willful misinterpretation of the law by the open borders advocates. There aren't that many of them around. It's amazing. Who wants this? Who wants to have prisoners coming into our country? Who wants to have people who are very sick coming into our country? People from mental institutions coming into our country? And come they will. They're coming by the thousands, by the tens of thousands. As part of my plan to secure the border on day one, my new term in office, I will sign an executive order making clear to federal agencies that under the correct interpretation of the law, going forward, the future children of illegal aliens will not receive automatic U.S. citizenship.
23: So we're playing these segments of President Trump speaking in their entirety, or at least long chunks of it, in order to for people to hear fairly what he said. And also, it's quite revealing to me how he clearly goes off script sometimes, and you can hear him jump back on script.
2: But that's actually really significant, and one of the things that we don't obviously have to talk about this today. He's not at full mental acuity. And this is a huge problem that we're not dealing with this, because we're trying, as you say, to change the very foundations of what it means to be an American. So this is somewhat not even somewhat. This is problematic. I feel like that's this, you know, whole factory of red flags that we are not adequately addressing in this country.
23: Well, exactly. And when a president of the United States calls something that is written in the Constitution a historical myth, it's that we have to pause and focus on things like that. But the other reason, and you wrote about this in your Substack, that I wanted to provide this context has to do with the actions that the Trump administration is currently taking that are having an impact on not just U.S. citizens, naturalized, but U.S.-born citizens, right? Because they have been removing some of them from the country, who, again, under the 14th Amendment, have the right to due process. They're, first of all, birthright citizens, and they have the right to due process on U.S. soil. So here's a little news coverage from MSNBC on the deportation of two Honduran women and their U.S. born citizen children from Louisiana.
5: The Trump administration put three children, and the children are United States citizens, and that's an important point here, on deportation flights with their mothers late last week. One of them is a four-year-old boy with stage four cancer who was deported without medication or the ability to contact their doctors, the family's lawyer said.
23: So when asked by reporters why the Trump administration is deporting U.S.-born citizens, here is what White House border czar Tom Homan said.
6: I've said from day one that if you enter this country legally, it's a crime. If you choose to have a U.S. citizen child knowing you're in this country legally, you put yourself in that position. You put your family in that position. What we did is remove children with their mothers who requested the children depart with them. They weren't deported. We don't deport U.S. citizens. The parents made that decision, not the United States government.
23: Okay, so let's dig into that for a little bit here. The Trump administration, as you just heard, asserts that the women who were unauthorized immigrants were given the choice to take their children with them and that they chose to do so. In fact, here's Secretary of State Marco Rubio on NBC News.
7: Three U.S. citizens, ages 4, 7, and 2, were not deported. Their mothers, who are legally in this country, were deported. The children went with their mothers. If those children are U.S. citizens, they can come back into the United States if there's their father or someone here who wants to assume them. But ultimately, who was deported was their mother, their mothers who were here illegally. The children just went with their mothers.
23: So Secretary Rubio there mentioned the father of these fathers of these children, specifically one of them. Okay, so just a few days ago, Gracie Willis, who's an attorney representing one of those U.S.-born children, says that the Trump administration has been completely misleading on this. She told MSNBC's Jose Diaz-Balart that DHS officers did not give the child's father the chance to stop that child from being removed from the country.
8: There was a one-minute phone call. There's a two-minute phone call. There's 1 minute of those 2 minutes where the father and mother were able to speak, and they were asserting the child's U.S. citizenship on speakerphone with the ICE officer who was in the room with the mother. And the ICE officer said, oh, yeah, we don't know if she's going to be deported yet. And as soon as the father started providing the phone number for an attorney, the ICE officer hung up the phone. That was the last time they spoke to each other until the mother landed in Honduras.
23: Professor Richardson, you wrote about this. And why did you feel like this was an important place to start one of your more recent letters to an American?
2: The question of who is a U.S. citizen is not just about the individuals involved. It's a question of what we want for our country and how we treat the people in it. That is what the government considers is important for U.S. citizens. So this moment is, I think, a struggle over the very nature of the United States, not simply over whether a four-year-old with stage four cancer is going to have access to medicine, which itself is, you know, sort of a headline, but what we consider the meaning of America. And that's a really, really big question. And it's not new. We've been grappling with this really since at least 1790 when we had the first Naturalization Act deciding who could be welcome in America. And much of our domestic politics has always centered around who gets to be a member of American society and who doesn't, and what the U.S. government is going to do to support those who we consider to be central to who we are, and what it's going to do for those it does not consider central. And so I think in this moment, you're watching a political movement trying to change the nature of America, in part by terrorizing both undocumented residents of the United States, but also their children, so U.S. citizens. And that's, you know, we've not been here before, and that's a really important moment.
23: We've not been here before, even though this has been a battle to expand the meaning of who belongs under the category of we the people since 1790, as you said.
2: There's a really important distinction between who can become a naturalized citizen, who can come in and be and go through the process of naturalization. And we put in the United States, there was a law in 1790, the first naturalization law, that I'd love to get into more because it has some really important distinctions in it that are not going to hold, and it's one of the things that the 14th Amendment is going to try to address. But that's different than who is a citizen when they are born here. And that's actually in the Constitution. And they don't deal with it explicitly because they're working so much from the common law that they're taking from England that does talk about a natural born citizen, but also in part because you got to remember in the period in which they're writing the Constitution, there's lots of different people moving around and coming and going and who belongs to whom. And we don't, you know, we've only got originally the 13 colonies and, you know, so on and so forth. So
23: I'll let you pick that up in just a second. Heather Cox Richardson is with us today, and we are hearing the full and true story of birthright citizenship in this country. This is On Point.
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23: You're back with On Point. I'm Meghna Chakrabarty, and you're here to hear Heather Cox Richardson today. She is the author of the wildly popular newsletter and Substack, Letters from an American, also professor of history at Boston College. And Professor Richardson, one of the reasons why I enjoy talking to you so much is we can very clearly connect things that are happening in this moment, literally second by second, to America's long and complex history. And I wanted to ask you something about what we heard Secretary Rubio say a little bit earlier. You know, because he asserts, yes, the children who have been removed from the country, who are U.S.-born citizens, he doesn't question their citizenship. He doesn't also question the fact that they were removed from the country, but he says, hey, since they're U.S. citizens, they can come back. So what's the big deal?
2: So I said before there's a distinction between people who can be naturalized and people who are natural-born citizens that are born either in this country or under certain conditions elsewhere. And this is something that Americans dealt with immediately after the Civil War because, again, there's a lot of people coming and going in this period. And as early as 1889, the U.S. government recognized that once somebody had was born here and was a citizen here, that the government, that is the country, had an interest in making sure that citizen had the best opportunities and was well protected. So there's actually a case in 1889 where a woman and her husband have come from Scotland with a child who was born in Scotland. But they have a baby here who is a natural born citizen. And they leave and go back to Scotland. And then the man abandons the woman, and she thinks he's in America. So she comes back, and she comes back at a time after 1882, when we don't only get the Chinese Exclusion Act, but we also get a different act about 3 months later that governs the people who come in through New York. And that says if you're a pauper, you can't come to America. And just as a sideline here, I want to be clear. This is not my research. This is a fabulous immigration historian out of University of California, Berkeley, named Hidetaka Hirota, who writes about this. And she comes back to America to try and find her errant husband. And they stop her at, in New York, and they say, well, you can't come in because you're destitute. But then the guy realizes that there's a U.S. citizen there. Mm. And so he writes to his superiors, who at the time are in the Treasury Department. That's what oversees immigration in that period. And he says, what am I going to do? And the people of the Treasury Department look at this and they say, our interest is in making sure that American citizens are well cared for, that are as healthy as they can be. So the mother and her other child, who are, you know, not otherwise eligible to come into the United States, should come in with that small child, so that the small child, the citizen, is surrounded by the loving parent. And that's not the only time that happens. It happens again a few years later. So there's, like I say, this is about defining America. If you have U.S. citizens in this period, in the late 19th century, the government wants them to be well cared for, to grow up to be good American citizens. It's one of the impulses of the progressive era. We're doing the opposite now, saying we don't care if you're a U.S. citizen. We're going to toss you out. We're going to break up your family. We're going to send you to a place where we're not sure how you're going to be treated, because we in the United States of America don't really care about citizenship. We care about a certain kind of belonging to a certain kind of idea of America.
11: This is so interesting. We can only speculate, given what you said and that historical precedent, we can only speculate what would happen or what will happen if U.S.-based family members of those children do want to bring them back. I mean, in an ideal circumstance, they would be allowed back. But as you said, this is really a question of defining America. And I think the Trump administration has been quite clear on what definition they think America is. So we would have to see if those kids would actually be allowed back easily, as the Secretary of State asserts.
2: Well, but without their mothers.
11: Without their mothers.
2: Are you going to do? You're going to take a 3-year-old or this other 1-year-old U.S. citizen whose mother was sent back to her country of origin. You've traumatized an American citizen.
11: Yeah.
2: And that's going to matter as that child grows up.
11: I guess that's the point. Sorry, I missed the original point of the story about the Irish woman, that she was not allowed in, but was eventually allowed in because of her U.S. citizen child.
2: That's correct. Because the U.S. government believed it needed to protect the well-being of a U.S. citizen. And if that meant bringing in the mother, so be it.
11: Okay. So let's go back then, because, you know, it's interesting. When we talk about the Constitution, there's an automatic sort of unconscious response thinking, you know, what the framers of the Constitution wanted. But the 14th Amendment came well after the original framing of the Constitution. So just again, you said this at the top of the show, but I want to be clear I understand it correctly. That why was the need for the specific language of U.S. born people are automatically given citizenship?
2: So the 14th comes from a very different place than the original Constitution. And yet, it's worth reminding people that it is as much a part of the Constitution as the original part, which is something sometimes originalists don't pay a lot of attention to. The 14th Amendment comes out of the fact that the state laws in the American South after the Civil War continued to discriminate against Black Americans. And they had tried some ways to address that. The Republican Congress had tried some ways to address that, and they had not been successful. So they write the 14th Amendment to the Constitution, and one of the things that they have to do is to overturn the Dred Scott decision of 1857. And the Dred Scott decision, which is a Supreme Court decision of that year, said that Black Americans could not be citizens. And so they had to figure out how to address that so that Black Americans in the American South would, in fact, be considered citizens. And so they started, as I say, in the Civil Rights Bill of 66 to say, all races, whatever.
11: Let's talk about, can we just talk about Dred Scott for
2: sure,
11: a second? Because, I mean, you know it so well that you just speed through it, but it is one of the most consequential, I'd say, Supreme Court decisions in this country's history, right? And 1857, so pre-Civil War.
23: Can you tell us the story about Dred Scott and why that case ended up the way that it did?
2: So Dred Scott was an attempt of the Supreme Court to decide the conflict between the northern free labor states and the southern states that supported human enslavement by creating a new standard. And what it did was not only said that Dred Scott, who was an enslaved American, did not have any rights, that black Americans had no rights that a white man was bound to respect. It not only said that, it also said that the U.S. Congress could not legislate in the U.S. territories, which meant that enslavement would spread there and Congress had no way to stop it, so that the free labor states would eventually be outweighed by the slave states in the American South and the American West, and slavery would become national. And that idea, I think, is important here, because it's not just about Dred Scott's citizenship. And there were many ways that they could have answered that question that did not create the ruckus that it did. But this was an attempt of the elite enslavers to take over the U.S. government. And again, it was not just a question of Dred Scott and his family, which is quite an interesting history. It was a question of what was America going to become? Were people going to have rights or were they not going to have rights? And this is one of the things that spurs the fledgling Republican Party, not just the rights of black Americans, but also, as I say, the Irish and the Chinese.
23: What was the consequence or outcome of the Dred Scott case?
2: Well, it completely destroyed faith in the U.S. Supreme Court, at least for close to a generation, because it was pretty clearly a political decision. And we now know that James Buchanan, the decision comes down about a week after he's inaugurated, which is why it's 57 and not 56. Many people make the mistake of thinking it's 56. It's actually 57, that he was in on it and that this was political. It was not at all an attempt to preserve the ideas of the Constitution, where, in fact, you can see in the 14th, the way they write that 14th, most Americans thought that, at least the ones who were not in part of the slave power, thought that the Constitution itself guaranteed birthright citizenship because of, it's in a funny place. It's in the section under who can become a president, and they talk about a natural born citizen in that. And as I say, they pick that up in the 14th and say, yeah, we're going to put into law, into Constitution, that if you're born here, we don't care where you come from or anything else. If you're born here, you're a U.S. citizen. And that's different, as I say, from who can come in from outside.
23: Right. Right.
2: And that's a distinction that actually is going to matter quite a bit.
23: Okay.
2: Until the present.
23: Well, you quoted a part of the Dred Scott decision in your newsletter, and I just want to read it because it is so jarring, right? The Supreme Court ruled that people of African descent, quote, and this is from the decision, are not included and were not intended to be included under the word citizens in the Constitution and can therefore claim none of the rights and privileges which that instrument provides for and secures to citizens of the United States.
2: Yeah, that's Roger Taney, the Chief Justice at the time. Yeah. Well, again, which is, I'm not a lawyer, I'm a historian, but, you know, if that were the case, we would not have needed the Naturalization Act of 1790, which does, in fact, make a distinction between distinguish between the immigrants coming into the United States and explicitly says that you must be free and white.
23: Uh-huh.
2: And that's, you know, that's after the Constitution.
23: Okay. So getting back to the specific language of the 14th Amendment, I had you read the...
2: Isn't it a lovely amendment?
23: It's your favorite.
2: It's my favorite.
23: Well, I mean, it is the one that I think most people just generally recognize as equal protection under the law, which is foundational, even though it came
2: it
23: a century after the founding of the country. It's a foundational concept of, as you said, what it means to be American and what this country stands for. But the Trump administration and its supporters are quibbling over a clause in that first sentence. Okay, so here's the sentence again. All persons born or naturalized in the United States, born or naturalized in the United States, and here's the clause, and subject to the jurisdiction thereof, are citizens of the United States. So
11: with that subject to the jurisdiction thereof in mind. Just listen to this for a second, Professor Richardson. This is Charles J. Cooper, chairman and founding partner of Cooper & Kirk, the law firm. And he testified at the House Judiciary Committee in February, on February 25th, that President Trump's interpretation of birthright citizenship is correct, that essentially Trump doesn't believe there's any such thing. And the reasoning rests on those words, subject to the jurisdiction thereof. So here's Cooper.
12: Why did his framers choose such a strange way to say that? Why didn't they just say, subject to the laws of the United States? Doing so would have been quite natural, given that this straightforward, unambiguous phrase is used in both Article 3 and Article 6. The clause also ensures that birthright citizenship makes newborns citizens of both the United States and of the states wherein they reside, that is, where they live, their home. This word standing alone implies a lawful permanent residence, and it plainly excludes tourists and other lawful visitors, as well as illegal aliens who are prohibited by law from residing in a state, although they all must obey our laws.
11: Okay, that is so fascinating. I understand you're not a lawyer, but you hear what he's doing there, that if you don't, if you're not a resident of a state, if you're, let's say, you know, if you are a legal tourist coming in from Saudi Arabia, let's say this happens, you know, and doing birth tourism and coming, this happens, we're based in Boston, this happens here in Boston, coming in, staying for 6 months, having your child, flying back with a private nurse to Saudi Arabia, well, therefore you're not really a resident here, so your child shouldn't be a citizen. I mean, what do you think about that?
2: Well, so

0: at the time of the writing of the Constitution, it's 13 states. The whole North American continent belongs to other people, including indigenous Americans. And that's going to be a real issue in the writing of these constitutional designations of citizenship, is because there are nations within the American nation or adjacent to the American nation. And that means they have different I'm sort of stammering because they have different legal systems, yeah. They have different allegiances, and so on. And they are often at military odds with the United States of America. So the idea that somehow this is about who's controlled by a state is completely ahistorical. I mean, again, we're reading things into the past to try and make them a political argument in this moment. And it just seems to me to be operating in such extraordinary bad faith, again, with this attempt to try to create a new version of what it means to be an American. You know, do we have birthright citizenship, or in which people who are born here are the basis of who we are as a country and that we want to protect them? Or do we want to say that we are a country based essentially in white supremacy?
1: Well, it's interesting because attorney Charles Cooper, who we just heard, also pointed to another case, which you wrote about as well. This is the case of Wong Kim Ark.
0: Wong Kim Ark, yes,
1: yeah.
0: Huge.
1: Okay, so this is how Cooper described his belief of the importance of the Wong Kim Ark case, which was late 19th century again.
2: The Supreme Court's 1898 decision in Wong Kim Ark had nothing to do with the children of illegal aliens or aliens lawfully but temporarily admitted to the country. The court carefully framed the issue before it twice in verbatim terms as involving, quote, a child born in the United States of parents of Chinese descent who have a permanent domicile and resident in the United States.
1: So Professor Wong Kim Ark was born in, as you note, 1873 in the United States. He was the child of Chinese parents. Tell us about
0: who could not become citizens
1: under the laws of the time.
0: That's right. Yeah. That's right. And again, this is one of the things that's very frustrating in this moment in American history, is that, you know, we don't get the concept of an undocumented or a person here illegally until really quite late in the 20th century. So, you know, we get this there, you know, the people come and go, and there are certainly requirements for being able to come into the United States after 1882, either racial components through the Chinese Exclusion Act, or, you have to have enough money that you can support yourself by a later law of 1882. But the militarization of our border is really quite late. And that idea that somehow in 1898, when the Supreme Court decided Wong Kim Ark, that they had made a distinction between people here legally and people here illegally, is just completely ahistorical. It wasn't a thing, you know, that you could make a distinction at that point, because nobody saw that as being part of what it meant to be an American.
1: Okay, Professor Heather Crockett Richardson, hang on for just a second, because I do actually want to hear you tell us a little bit more of the life story of Wong Kim Ark and how you wrote about it. Don't give me that look. You know it. We'll talk about it, because it does really get straight to this point that distinctions are being made now that weren't being made when the concept of birthright citizenship was enshrined in the Constitution of the United States. So we'll be right back. This is On Point.

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1: When you need medical care, instead of a doctor, you might see an advanced practice registered nurse. But in some places, strict regulations lead some of these nurses to move to other states, limiting healthcare access, especially in rural areas.
2: When you tether people like that, it prevents expansion into those underserved communities.
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5: You're back with On Point. I'm Meghna Chakrabarty, and Heather Cox Richardson is here. She is author of the hugely popular newsletter and Substack, Letters from an American. And her latest book is Democracy Awakening, Notes on the State of America. We are talking about the facts and true story around the enshrined concept of birthright citizenship in this country. And Professor Richardson, I just do want to dig in a little bit more into the case of Wong Kim Ark, because as you note in your letters, he is a U.S. born citizen, around what, early to mid 1870s.
6: Right. We don't know exactly.
5: Of Chinese parents. He actually did return to China, in 1889 when his parents went back.
6: That's right. They repatriate. The whole family goes back. He marries. And then he comes back to the U.S. and does not have a problem. Then he goes back to see his newborn son and to see his wife again. And when he tries to come back in, then they stop him and say, you are not a citizen. And he says, yes, I am. And there have been a number of cases, by the way. He wasn't the only one who sued over this, but he's the case that goes to the Supreme Court. And the Supreme Court looks at the case in this moment, which I have to add is a moment of extraordinary hysteria against Chinese immigrants to the United States. And they say that, listen, even if you don't like Chinese immigrants at this point, you cannot overrule the Constitution, which says he is a citizen. So Wong Kim Ark became sort of that gold standard of this is we are going to embrace birthright citizenship going forward. And that stood ever since. Again, very different than who can come in from another
5: yes.
6: country, but who is here.
5: It's interesting. I've pulled up the majority opinion from the case, Justice Horace Gray. It's so fascinating because here's part of what he wrote. As appears upon the face of the 14th Amendment, as well as from the history of the times, this was not intended to impose any new restrictions upon citizenship or to prevent any persons from becoming citizens by the fact of birth within the United States. It is declaratory in form. Or declaratory in form and enabling and extending in effect. I mean, the justice there is saying it is what it is.
6: Yeah.
5: In the 14th Amendment, there's no other way to interpret it.
6: Which is interesting because, as I say, this is a period when you have a real push among some people in the American West to get rid of the 14th Amendment because they don't like the idea of Chinese immigrants being treated equally to white Americans in the West. They don't care very much about black Americans in the West in this period, but they're tied in knots over Asians. And so, you know, this is not just about black citizenship. It's also about citizenship for anybody coming in.
5: Mm. Do you know what's interesting to me? You know how you mentioned when we were talking about the current objections to under the jurisdiction thereof in the 14th Amendment? We heard Charles Cooper a little bit. In the Wong Kim Ark decision, 1898, again, there's another section in which the majority decision takes this on, like, just square on, when he says, the real object of the 14th Amendment of the Constitution, in the qualifying words of all persons born in the United States, subject to the jurisdiction thereof, would appear to have been to exclude. That's what he's saying. It looks like it does, but it does not. In fact, it says, it has already been shown by the law of England and by our own law from the time of the first settlement of the English colonies in America, there have been recognized exceptions to the fundamental rule of citizenship by birth within this country. But then he says those principles, those exceptions were long ago distinctly stated by this court. And he's saying only diplomatic exemptions, actually, no others. And I hashed my way through that, but this seems to have been resolved by the courts 130 years ago.
6: Well, it was, but let's take it from the other direction.
5: Okay.
6: And that's that, why are we talking about this again the way we are? And it's worth remembering that Trump's MAGA Republicans are a political project. You know, I'm not thinking this is sort of about the principles of citizenship, which are important. I mean, that's really, you know, thinking about what it means to be an American and what the government should do for Americans and that Americans should do for the government and so on. Those are vital questions at every moment. But in this moment, we've had the rise in the United States of this radical right movement, and much of its power has come from fear of the other, from fear of the immigrants coming in. And this is, of course, a pattern that Viktor Orban used in Hungary to seize power and to destroy democracy there. But in the United States, especially after COVID, we did have an extraordinary swell of people coming from over the southern border, in part because the United States economy was the strongest in the world. So if you had countries like Venezuela, where the economy was tanking, and many of the other Latin American countries where the economy was not good, they kind of squeezed the migrants that were in those countries out. And so this is why we had, for example, Haitians at our border, is they began to come over the border to try and find work in this country where, in fact, we had a shortage of workers, if you recall. So that weird push after COVID, the weird numbers of people coming in after COVID, really were fuel for this political movement. And they continue to be fuel for that political movement, because anti-immigrant sentiment has always been present in the United States. And it's just something that in this moment, this particular president is really doubling down on in order to solidify his base at a time when, you know, his numbers are actually not terribly strong. And one of the big things he had going for him was that when he talked about being harsh against immigrants, that really goosed his base. It's actually not doing that any longer, but he's still doubling down on it because, you know, it's not clear he's going to be able to regain any ground on the economy, and he's underwater on every single other issue, and we're only 102 days in.
5: You know, I hope you don't mind me asking you a question that removes us from the realm of history and just more sort of your view on, well, no, this is what you write about the uniqueness of the American project. Because I think one thing that the Trump administration and Trump supporters and himself and he himself points to is that this idea of birthright citizenship is actually not the norm globally. That you could probably, and correct me if I'm wrong, probably point to more places where you can be born in a country, but you still have to go through a long process in order to be a citizen thereof. And so therefore, you know, they're saying, well, we should have that here too, so that we have the quote unquote right kinds of citizens. I mean, what do you think about that?
6: You know, one of the things that frustrates me so in this moment is the people who claim to be defending America are destroying it and destroying its uniqueness and its greatness. You know, I will say that America has always been different. Because, and I'm not saying that we have never made mistakes. Of course we have, sometimes more often than not. But we were a country where you could come from anywhere and become an American. And, you know, somebody made the point recently that I think it's 46% of the people who are running the Fortune 500 companies, I think it is, are either immigrants or children of immigrants, but they're American. And that idea that America is about what you believe in and hard work and being able to create your own future is what has always made America so vibrant and so exciting and so different than other countries where citizenship depended on your religion or your descent or any of those sorts of things that are not, they're not about self-determination. And that destruction of that, the idea that we want to go to a situation like that, is, it seems to me, making what has been just an extraordinary country into a very small one. I mean, why are we taking orders from Hungary?
5: Mm. Mm. And the way this sort of trying to reshape the idea of what America is, the way it's playing out in the lives of individual Americans, is it is disturbing and weird. We talked about those the children and the U.S. born children who had been deported along with their mothers. I was just reading that this week, for example, Adam Pena, he's a California attorney and a U.S. born citizen. He's an immigration attorney. His family has been here for more than a century. They're as American as you can get. He received a letter from DHS to self-deport. And he's like, where would I self-deport to? We have been living here for 100 years. We are Americans. And he told a San Diego news station that he thinks that this is an intimidation tactic because he's an immigration lawyer and some other of his fellow immigration lawyers have received similar letters. But nevertheless, I mean, it is an intimidation tactic. An intimidation against the core idea of one's Americanness. And to that point, actually, there's been some attempted action on Capitol Hill this week. Democratic Representative Primila Jayapal of Washington went so far as to introduce an amendment to ensure that taxpayer dollars cannot be used by ICE to detain or deport U.S. citizens. And here's what she said on the House floor just 2 days ago.
7: ICE has zero authority to even detain U.S. citizens. As ICE's own policy states, quote, as a matter of law, ICE cannot assert its civil immigration enforcement authority to arrest and or detain a U.S. citizen.
5: Okay, so that's her proposed amendment, and here is a follow-up comment from Democratic Representative Ted Lieu of California.
8: The fact that Democrats and my colleague, Representative Primila Jayapal, feel the need to even introduce an amendment that says ICE cannot deport U.S. citizens is crazy. This should not even be a discussion. It is not even a question. U.S. citizens cannot be deported by ICE. It's the law. It's the Constitution. I will be astounded if Republicans vote no on this.
5: Okay, so let's listen to the roll call for how the vote went.
9: Mr. McClintock votes no. Mr. Schmidt votes no. Mr. Grothman? Mr. Grothman votes no. Ms. Hageman votes no. Mr. Moore votes no. Mr. Harris votes no. Mr. Gooden votes no.
10: The clerk will report.
9: Mr. Chairman, there are 11 ayes and 12 noes.
10: The noes have it, and the amendment is not agreed to.
11: Mr. Chairman?
10: Who seeks recognition?
5: Representative Jayapal's amendment that ICE cannot deport U.S. citizens using taxpayer dollars was voted down by Republican members of the House.
6: Well, there's even something more, I think, of concern to American citizens right now, and that's what happened in Oklahoma City a couple of weeks ago when ICE agents and people who claimed they were ICE agents and U.S. Marshals and members of the FBI, although the Marshals and the FBI have said they were not involved, although they knew it was going to happen, broke into a house and trashed the house and took the cell phones, the laptops, and all the money that was there, which was the family's life savings, because they had a search warrant to go into that house to look for undocumented immigrants. But, in fact, the people that they were looking for had moved out of the house, and the people who were there were U.S. citizens who had just recently arrived from Maryland. And, you know, they sent the kids out, the teenage daughters outside in their underwear in the rain with their mother while they did this to the house. And the mother kept saying, we're U.S. citizens, we're U.S. citizens, and then left them with, you know, again, no way to contact anybody and no money and no card to know where they could get those things back. Now, that idea that we can go after U.S. citizens with our Immigration and Customs Enforcement law enforcement officers to look for undocumented immigrants, you know, that puts every single American citizen at risk. And as you say, I think that's an intimidation factor. But I think it's also this idea that unless you are on the side of a particular political party so that you're not going to be intimidated, that you're going to be pushed outside of the people who get to have rights in the United States. Yeah. And that's a much bigger, as I say, political project that would redefine America.
5: Okay. 1866, 1868, 1872, 1898. I mean, over and over and over again. every time this question of if you are born in the United States, are you or are you not a citizen? This country has basically unanimously fallen on the side of yes, you are a citizen. You do have that birthright. And what's fascinating to me, you also wrote a book about the Republican Party pre and post Civil War. That was all championed by the Republican Party in the 19th century. And that party is non-existent anymore.
6: Correct. Yeah,
5: it's the party of Donald Trump.
6: That's correct. Yeah.
5: And I want to just end this last few minutes, and I want to hear what you have to say about this by stealing an idea from your letter on birthright citizenship, because it's not even the party of Ronald Reagan anymore. You pointed out that in Reagan's last speech, January 19th, 1989, his last speech as president, he actually thought about what makes America so great, and he did so by recalling a letter he had recently received.
11: You can go to live in France, but you cannot become a Frenchman. You can go to live in Germany or Turkey or Japan, but you cannot become a German, a Turk, or Japanese. But anyone from any corner of the earth can come to live in America and become an American.
5: Professor Richardson, I'm going to give you the last word on here, but let's listen to a little bit more about why Reagan wanted to point this out.
11: We lead the world because, unique among nations, we draw our people, our strength, from every country and every corner of the world. And by doing so, we continuously renew and enrich our nation. While other countries cling to the stale past, here in America, we breathe life into dreams. We create the future. And the world follows us into tomorrow. Thanks to each wave of new arrivals to this land of opportunity, we're a nation forever young, forever bursting with energy and new ideas, and always on the cutting edge, always leading the world to the next frontier. This quality is vital to our future as a nation. If we ever closed the door to new Americans, our leadership in the world would soon be lost.
5: Ronald Reagan on January 19th, 1989.
6: And it's an important piece there, because he was actually saying that at a ceremony to honor George Shultz and the other person to whom he was giving the Medal of Freedom. So he kind of goes off script. I mean, obviously it's written, but he kind of goes off script to insert into that speech honoring them this piece that is clearly his final word. He even says, this is the last speech I'm going to give, and this is what I want to say. That, I think, is significant, because he recognized the importance of how we define America, and in order to keep it alive and vital and growing. And as I say, you know, this place where anybody can come and be an American, which has always been what made America great, was so important to him that he needed to say it one last time in that particular moment.
5: Heather Cox Richardson, she's author of the newsletter Letters from an American, and her latest book is Democracy Awakening, Notes on the State of America. It is always a pleasure to have you. Thank you so much.
6: Well, thank you for having me.
5: I'm Meghna Chakrabarty. This is On Point.

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3: Hot weather in the forecast for the rest of the week into the weekend, too. Only these little stray thunderstorms in the forecast. Limited rain for today, the high approaching 93 degrees, and mostly clear for the overnight hours, or low mid-70s. Those stray thunderstorms around Thursday afternoon, and then again Friday afternoon. Highs are up right around 90 to 95 degrees. Some of the pop-ups coming our way for Saturday and Sunday. Slightly better chances for rain rolling in by Monday and Tuesday. I'm WRKF meteorologist Jennifer Nairamore.
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7: From WHYY in Philadelphia, this is Fresh Air. I'm Tanya Mosley. Today, actor Josh O'Connor. He's the lead in the new Steven Spielberg film, Disclosure Day, a sci-fi thriller about a man who decides the world deserves to know the truth about alien life. O'Connor became well known for his roles as a young Prince Charles in The Crown, and a young priest in Knives Out, and a sheep farmer in God's Own Country. We talk about preparing in secret to star in a big summer blockbuster, why he initially had no interest in playing Prince Charles, and why he gets sick after completing almost every role. We also get into why he's drawn to the particular men he plays, and how after years of disappearing into other people, he's looking forward to a break, a chance, as he puts it, to just be himself for a while. And TV critic David Bean Cooley reviews new documentaries on Lorne Michaels and Martin Short. First News.
8: Live from NPR News, I'm Lakshmi Singh. A protracted political fight over immigration enforcement funding ended a short time ago with President Trump's signature to a bill. He signed the $70 billion package this morning.
9: I'm thrilled to sign the Secure America Act to immediately and fully fund the Department of Homeland Security through the end of my term.
8: It caps months of wrangling between the GOP and Democrats, who aggressively campaign for sweeping enforcement changes after two federal agents killed two U.S. citizens in Minnesota. President Trump says Iran is taking too long to negotiate a peace deal with the U.S. and warns on social media the Islamic Republic will pay the price. Trump separately told Fox News he might order new strikes on Iran's power plants and bridges. The U.S. military had attacked Iranian targets following the crash of an Apache helicopter that was patrolling the Strait of Hormuz. The pilots were rescued. Iran retaliated. It targeted U.S. military bases in Jordan, Kuwait, and Bahrain in response to the American airstrikes. The strikes followed again the downing of a U.S. attack helicopter. NPR's Jana Raff has details.
10: Jordan says it shot down 5 Iranian missiles fired toward Azraq in eastern Jordan. The U.S. military has a major presence in a Jordanian airbase in the desert there. Jordan said shrapnel from the interceptions caused no damage or casualties. Iran said it destroyed U.S. fighter jet hangars and a command and control center at the base. The U.S. military did not comment. Iran also targeted a U.S. airbase in Kuwait. And in Bahrain, where the U.S. Fifth Fleet is based, sirens sounded while the government urged residents to seek shelter. Jane Araf, NPR News, Beirut.
8: A wartime spike in gasoline prices has pushed inflation to its highest level in more than 3 years. NPR's Scott Horsley reports on the latest cost of living data from the Labor Department out today.
11: Consumer prices in May were up 4.2% from a year ago. That's the biggest annual increase since April of 2023. Prices rose by 0.5% between April and May, with energy costs accounting for more than 60% of that monthly increase. Stripping out volatile food and energy costs, so-called core inflation was 2.9% for the 12 months ending in May, a slightly larger annual increase than the previous month. Gasoline prices have moderated in recent days, but are still about $1.17 a gallon higher than they were before the U.S. and Israel launched their war on Iran. AAA says the average price of regular gas is about $4.15 a gallon. Scott Horsley, NPR News, Washington.
8: And on Wall Street, investors are reacting with the Dow down 581 points. It's NPR News.
12: It's 11:04. Here's your Louisiana news. Louisiana ranks third in heat-related deaths nationwide, behind only Arizona and Nevada. LendingTree health insurance expert Rob Fott says knowing the symptoms of heat-related illness and where to seek help in advance can be life-saving.
13: We're conditioned to just shake things off and not make a big deal out of things. And so it's real easy to say like, oh, well, I feel a little weird. It's probably the heat, but I'll be fine. And sometimes it's not fine.
12: Symptoms include confusion, dehydration, dizziness, fatigue, clammy skin, and excessive sweating. From 2022 to 25, 203 people died from heat-related deaths in Louisiana. Louisiana Attorney General Liz Merle is claiming victory after filing a notice of voluntary dismissal in the state's suit against the Biden administration for its 2024 broadening of Title IX sex-based protections to include sexual orientation and gender identity. Subsequent Trump administration rules rendered all lawsuits moot. Louisiana had been the first state in the nation to challenge the Title IX expansion, with 17 Louisiana school districts joining the suit. Merle calls it a victory for cisgender girls. A state task force will address all-terrain vehicles and utility terrain vehicles safety for youth. Jay Cripple with the New Orleans Regional Safety Commission says ATV and UTV wrecks result in 500 hospital trips per year, and the most heavily impacted group is 10 to 19-year-olds.
14: And we've averaged between 8 and 12 fatalities a year.
12: I'm Karen Henderson.
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18: This is Fresh Air. I'm Tanya Mosley, and my guest today is actor Josh O'Connor. Many of us first came to know O'Connor as a young Prince Charles in the Netflix series The Crown, as a charming washed-up tennis player in Challengers, and the young priest in the latest Knives Out film. But for a significant portion of his career, he's also worked in independent film, including the British drama God's Own Country. This summer, he turns up somewhere different, as the lead in Steven Spielberg's latest blockbuster, Disclosure Day. It's Spielberg's return to the question that gave us Close Encounters of the Third Kind and E.T., are we alone? O'Connor plays a cybersecurity expert who gets hold of the government's proof that aliens are among us and decides the rest of the world has a right to see the evidence. In this scene we're about to hear, O'Connor's character Daniel has just shown the woman he's seeing, played by Eve Hewson, video proof.
19: There's more. 79 years more. There have been retrieval programs of exotic craft. Interrogation of non-human biologics. Reverse engineering and technology exploitation. All of it. Run by Wardex, the Department of Defense, and the defense industry. It has the highest level of military and private sector classification in American history. They've run it since the early 70s without government funding, too many tax dollars to try and hide, and off-world artifacts are too profitable to leave in the hands of appointed officials, especially after the Nixon thing. Presidents are civilians again after 8 years, so there's no longer a reason to read them in on any of this. I was a part of all that until I saw what you just saw. This all stops. Now.
20: What are you gonna do?
19: Full disclosure. To the whole world. All at once.
18: Disclosure Day, which also stars Emily Blunt, Coleman Domingo, and Colin Firth, builds on the very real folklore of a government cover-up. Roswell, crop circles, and people who say they've recovered memories of UFO encounters. Josh O'Connor, welcome to Fresh Air.
21: Thank you so much. Thanks for having me.
18: The details of this film, as I mentioned, kind of like cloak and dagger even for you when you receive the script. There's this funny story that you tell. What's the story?
21: Well, yeah, I mean, I suppose, you know, it's. I imagine this happens an awful lot in kind of big blockbuster movies, certainly with the likes of Spielberg and George Lucas and those greats. But for me, it was the first time I'd experienced this level of secrecy. And I mean, I met Stephen and I met sort of 3 or 4 months prior to me actually receiving the script. But when it came, it was like I was shooting Knives Out. And I just remember there was a kind of a motorbike turned up. There was an envelope. I had to read the script and then hand the envelope back to the guy on the motorbike. Thankfully for the motorcyclist, I read it really quickly. I'm a very slow reader. I have dyslexia, but I managed to get through it pretty speedily, and that's down to David Koepp's brilliant writing, Stephen's great storytelling. But it was terrific. And yeah, and the secrecy around it is bizarre. Not being able to tell anyone that you're doing a Steven Spielberg film is difficult.
18: You mentioned maybe this happens for all blockbuster films, but this is your first real blockbuster film. You've spent most of your career in these kind of small, quiet films.
21: Mm-hmm.
18: What was it like to walk on a Spielberg set of this size?
21: Well, you know, the strange thing is that, I suppose the trappings of a movie like this, and again, you know, this is from limited experience, obviously, but, the trappings are different, but the reality is the day to day making of a movie, the collaborative nature of making a movie is pretty much exactly the same. And I think that's, I don't know if that's, solely a Steven thing. I mean, I think he ultimately is the filmmaker's filmmaker. You know, he's always been around cameras and storytelling. And so I think at the heart of his process, it's the same method. It's, you know, how do we emote? How do we look at the empathy? How do we portray this story in the best possible way? And so it's really strange. I think he kind of keeps his set small. It feels like a sacred space for performance. And he really cares about actors and performance. And so, yeah, he's kind of adopted that atmosphere that feels honestly the same as making a quiet indie somewhere remote, you know.
18: You know, what's interesting is so many of your characters,
0: are quiet characters. They live in what's not said. It's what you bring out. You pull off restraint so well. And
21: thanks.
0: Spielberg has this reputation, not every film, but many of his films, of being a maximalist. There's the wonder and the awe and this feeling of being out front. How did those two sensibilities meet in a room?
21: I think, like, I started in the theater, and that was really my love of acting, of performing, came from the theater. And the theater, really, as an art form, you know, you can tell a lot, of course, with your face, but really there is an element of, like, your language is your body, and your language are the words. And so, for me, the voyage of discovery of film came when I started making them. And, I didn't necessarily have a language or an understanding or a way of articulating film growing up. So that language was, like, something I learned through doing. And one of the things you learn is that it's such an intimate art form. Working with a camera, you can tell so much with your eyes in a way that you maybe can't on stage. And so I guess that's sort of happened naturally. I think I now appreciate quiet films. I think that they're sort of that would be my taste at the moment. I like a contemplative performance. I enjoy that. But I think Stephen has that too. As you rightly say, he's interested in wonder, and he's interested in the kind of childlike curiosity to a subject.
0: This character, I mean, he is the hero, but he's not a traditional lead man in a blockbuster.
21: No.
0: You build men you portray so specifically. I read that you actually make a scrapbook for almost every character. Did you make one for this particular character, Daniel?
21: Yeah, I did. I mean, it took a slightly different form. I mean, the scrapbook thing comes right back from when I made God's Own Country. So it was a good, like, 12 years ago now. The director of that film, Francis Lee, was really kind of formative for me in terms of what my method was, how I wanted to work. I think I was still figuring that out. And one of the things that we did together was to create this sort of, you could call it a scrapbook or a kind of character Bible, a kind of a manual for how to access this character's memory. So if you're sort of struggling with a scene, trying to get into the psychology of this fictional character, it's like, well, let's look at this scrapbook, let's look at the character Bible, let's choose a memory that we've created together that can kind of help us access something. So I've used it for pretty much every character I've played since, but the form of this one was slightly different because we were shooting here in New York, and I had an apartment on Manhattan, and it's the day I moved into the apartment to start pre-production. I had this huge wall, and I just started sketching images. I mean, I had this idea that Daniel had a sort of memory somewhere lodged in the kind of recesses of his mind of visions he'd had when he was a child. And so these charcoal drawings became a kind of obsession and in no small part kind of inspired by the character in Close Encounters, someone who uses art to understand their minds in some ways. And so I did a lot of that, and I put them up on the wall, and then I invited Eve Hewson over for dinner to meet her and to chat about the film. And she walked in, and she looked so mortified by this quite alarming wall which had string. It looked like a crime scene. And so I sort of very quickly took that down. So it is in a scrapbook, but it wasn't supposed to be a scrapbook. It was supposed to be a kind of like crime scene wall.
0: Yes.
21: But yeah, it exists. I mean, they sort of live and die, with the film.
0: You talked about getting a note from Spielberg that unlocked
1: this whole role for you, except it turned out that he hadn't actually meant to send it to you. Will you tell us what happened?
21: Yeah, I've been telling the story, but I feel bad telling it because in some ways it plays that. It was one of the greatest notes I've ever received. And I feel bad it being an accident because it makes Stephen sound like, you know, the greatest note I ever received was by accident. He also gave fantastic notes on purpose. But so I'll just preface it with that.
1: Yes.
21: You know, Stephen and I would have these conversations every day, really, about the scene we're, you know, in front of us, but also looking ahead in the schedule and going, okay, we've got this moment coming up. Like, let's talk about that. Let's try and analyze that. And Stephen makes himself so available for those conversations, which is tremendous and really helpful. And so there was a scene coming up, you know, in I think it was like in 2 weeks' time, we were away and we were texting, and I was looking at the scene, which is essentially Daniel Kellner being vulnerable in a way that we haven't seen up until this point in the movie. And my question to Stephen was like, how vulnerable do we go? Like, how much is he willing to show? How repressed is he? And how much are we willing to show his emotion, what he's really feeling? And we were kind of back and forthing it. And, you know, in my head, it was like, this will continue every day up until we do the scene. But just as I was going to bed, I received this text from Stephen saying, the door is on the latch. Just push. And it unlocked the whole scene for me. I was like, that's it. It's like the emotions, like the door is on the latch. The emotions are raw. They're there. Just push the door. Let it out. And I was like, it's genius. It's beautiful. It's poetical. I like came in the next day. I was like, Stephen, you're a genius. I already knew you're a genius, but this is incredible. And it's inspired. And he looks so confused. And bless him, he could have just claimed it.
1: Right.
21: But he's such an honest man that he then looked at his phone, confused, and explained that it was meant for his wife, and it was an instructional text. He was going to bed, and he was letting her know that the door was on the latch, and just push. But it was, he killed two birds with one stone, and he doesn't mind me telling the story. He likes the story, so it's okay.
1: Well, because it broke through for you. It got
21: right,
1: you
21: yeah.
1: to the place you needed
21: yeah.
1: to be.
21: It worked. It was great.
1: My guest is Josh O'Connor. He stars in the new Steven Spielberg film Disclosure Day, and he won an Emmy for playing a young Prince Charles in The Crown. We'll continue our conversation after a short break. This is Fresh Air.
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1: This is Fresh Air, and today my guest is actor Josh O'Connor. He's one of the stars of Disclosure Day, the new Steven Spielberg film about what happens when the world learns that aliens live among us. O'Connor broke through in the British film God's Own Country and won an Emmy as Prince Charles in The Crown, created by Peter Morgan. Okay, let's talk about The Crown for a moment, because for many Americans, the first time we really saw you was as a young Prince Charles. And this man is petulant. He is self-pitying. He is awful to Diana. And you played this role so well, Josh, that I kind of hated you for a minute.
21: Sure.
1: I'm sure you've heard that. Yeah,
21: yeah
1: you've heard
21: yeah, yeah.
1: that. But you have said that you kept returning to this one idea that Charles, underneath everything, was basically just a lost boy. And I want to play a scene that gives us that sense. So in this scene, he has just been made the Prince of Wales. He gives a speech in Welsh about how no one wants to be overlooked or ignored, and he's referring to the Welsh people's relationship with Britain. And the Queen reads this translation, and She has a few words for him in a private conversation. She challenges him about it. And Olivia Colman plays Queen Elizabeth. Let's listen.
3: People will always want us to smile or agree or frown or speak. And the minute that we do, we will have declared a position, a point of view. And that is the one thing, as the royal family, we are not entitled to do. Which is why we have to hide those feelings, keep them to ourselves. Because the less we do, the less we say or speak or agree or...
19: think. Or breathe. Or feel or exist.
3: The better.
19: Well, doing that is perhaps not as easy for me as it is for you.
3: Why?
19: Because I have a beating heart. A character. A mind and a will of my own. I am not just a symbol. I can lead not just by wearing a uniform or by cutting a ribbon, but by showing people who I am. I have a voice.
3: Let me let you into a secret. No one wants to hear it.
19: Are you talking about the country? My own family?
3: No one.
1: Oh. This is a scene where this show just quietly asks us to love Prince Charles, right before season four kind of asks us to despise him. How important was it to you? Because I feel like it was for us to kind of be won over, knowing the Charles that we will encounter later.
21: I haven't heard that in so long. And it's quite nice to hear it. I mean, it's sort of... such a moment in my life playing him, but also I think that scene is so important in terms of the journey of the fictional character of Prince Charles in the show.
1: And you make a point to say fictional because so much of this to be written. We don't know
21: for
1: it.
21: Sure.
1: Yeah.
21: But I think what Peter Morgan does so well is he takes the kind of paradox of power and family, in the crown, and he tries to pull it apart and empathize and understand it. You know, right at the beginning, I had a phone call from my agent saying that they'd like to meet you to play Prince Charles in the crown. And my initial reaction was, no, thank you. And that was a kind of personal, feeling. And it came from the fact that, I'm a Republican in the British sense, not the American sense. I don't fully, you know, I believe in a more equal society and the construct of a monarchy makes that very difficult. Having said that, I actually have, you know, I really had very little interest. I didn't have an interest in the royal family. I didn't necessarily read much about them. So I guess my first, like, where I started from was like, this isn't for me. But Peter Morgan said this thing to me, which really helped and unlocked a lot for me, which was that he said, see this philosophy and this paradox and this difficulty, which is, here is a character who is waiting for his mother to die in order for his life to take meaning. And that was kind of enough for me. That was like, okay, that's enough for me to get my teeth into. And then from there, it was about constantly coloring everything he does with the same sort of textures that you or I might feel around family, which is, how do you get the respect and the acclaim of your parents? How do we please our parents? And so in that particular scene, you know, he's desperately wanting affirmation from his mother, and at the same time he's very aware that he's in a kind of holding bay. He's the prince, he's in waiting, and in order for him to take that responsibility to take up his meaning, his mom has to die.
18: Our guest today is actor Josh O'Connor. We'll be right back after a short break. I'm Tanya Mosley, and this is Fresh Air.

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2: 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Hot days mean more time at the pool. Studies show that drowning is responsible for more deaths among 1 to 4 year olds than any other causes except birth defects. 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
2: 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This is Fresh Air. I'm Tanya Mosley, and my guest today is the actor Josh O'Connor. He's one of the stars of Disclosure Day, the new Steven Spielberg film. Returning to the question that gave us Close Encounters in E.T., are we alone? O'Connor plays a cybersecurity expert who works on the inside of a government secret, proof that we are not alone, and decides the world has a right to know about it. O'Connor has spent most of the last decade an independent film. He broke through in 2017 as a sheep farmer in God's Own Country. But many people first came to know him from the Netflix hit series The Crown, in a performance that earned him an Emmy and a Golden Globe for portraying a young Prince Charles. I read that you found Charles through his body first, that you started with his posture. How did you build a man from that from the outside in like that?
5: Yeah. You know, I studied a lot of footage of young Prince Charles and how he maneuvered and how he walked around. But I think after a little bit of that, it was like, okay, I've got the basis of that. Let's try and understand what an exaggerated version of that might look like, but more importantly, where that comes from. Is there a sense of him protecting himself? Is he cowering? Because, you know, he's got the weight of the world on his shoulders.
2: Did you have any issues with your back after you were done?
5: I had issues with my back before I started, so they were just worsened by playing Prince Charles. but I think there were a couple of years where I was trying to get out of that physicality. But that happens with there's always this buffer period after I play any role where I'm kind of half in, half out, and it's a little strange. And I did this movie in Italy a few years ago, which was very meaningful to me. And, a great friend of mine was talking to me about it recently, and she was like, you know, you wore the suit of the character for a year after you finished that film. And in my head, I just liked the suit. So I was wearing the suit.
2: Oh, the literal suit. What movie was
5: like,
2: this?
5: It's a movie called La Chimera. It's an Italian movie.
2: Oh, La Chimera.
5: Movie.
2: Yes, yeah. Yes.
5: And the suit was beautiful, but I just couldn't take it off. And in my head, it was because I just liked the suit. Now, with a bit of perspective, I can look back and go, that was actually just, I didn't want to say goodbye to that character. And there is a, you know, there is a grief associated, even when I was a kid doing like school plays, I'd finish the play and my mum would always be like, you know, he'll be sick, he'll get ill. And I did. I'd always get ill. And I pretty much without fail, every job I've done in my career, I get sick at the end. And I think I'm learning that there is a grief that happens. You have to fall in love with this character, and you have to combine a bit of yourself and a bit of this fiction, and then you live as that character for 2-3 months, sometimes 6 months, and then it ends. And there's a kind of buffer period. And so the sort of the funny side of it is, like, you know, dressing up in a suit for a year, or having a sort of weird stooped back with Charles. But the reality is that there is something spiritual going on, a kind of sadness.
2: I want to talk a little bit about God's Own Country, because a lot of your characters come from a visceral place, but you played Johnny, a young Yorkshire farmer. He's gay, he's closed off, he's getting through life on drinking and casual sex, until a migrant worker arrives and something opens up for him. And to prepare for this, like so many of your other roles, you get really deep into it.

0: fake. I wanted to do things for real, and I wanted to feel what he felt, and I wanted to understand his world. And so Francis helped facilitate that, and that what that looked like is that I moved up to Yorkshire in the north of England, and I worked on a farm, and the farm that we were going to shoot on. I don't know that I was massively helpful to the farmer, but we've become, remain friends to this day, but I spoke in the accent, I tried to eat as far as I could as he would have eaten, and drink as he would have drunk, and look, probably, you know, I was young, and I think probably, or certainly, I would do things differently now, or the way I'd approach a role like that.
1: You're being too modest. You were fixing fences, you were riding tractors, you were mucking out. Sure. I mean, you were working between takes, and you were birthing lambs.
0: Yeah, yeah. The funny story was that there was a day, the film crew turn up, and I'm no longer his farmhand, I'm an actor, I have a job to do. But that didn't stop John. You know, John, as far as John concerned, he was like, look at these annoying film guys who've just taken away my farmhand. And so there'd be days where I'd be filming, you know, shooting a scene, and then they'd call cut, and John would be sort of waiting at the barn door, kind of a little hacked off that he'd like lost his guy, and he was like, get back to work. And so then I'd, you know, birth a lamb and then wash my hands and do another take. So it was like, it was a confusing, beautiful thing that happened, and a rare thing, and it's probably the thing I'm most proud of as a performance. It felt vivid and real and felt. But no, it was intense. I mean, you know, you grow up with these, I always think of like the actors that I looked up to, like Daniel Day-Lewis and...
1: Which you've been compared to.
0: Well, yeah. I mean, I sometimes think that the comparison is partly influenced by the fact that I'm talking about him all the time. So it's
1: the fact that he's, and you're talking
0: people.
1: About him. Yeah. What is it about his, because he's a method actor. I mean, he really gets himself deep into the characters in the way that you seem to.
0: Well, yeah. And I don't know that he would describe himself as a method actor. And I certainly don't describe myself as a method actor. I'm not, far from it. But I think what's more interesting to me nowadays, rather than the method of it, and it's not just Daniel Day-Lewis, I think of Philip Seymour Hoffman, Gene Wilder, Meryl Streep, you know, people that I really look up to, there's a sort of magic that happens, and I it's very hard to articulate, and I don't know that I have the tools to articulate it really, but I think that there is a kind of a level of the spiritual in terms of a character that is accessed by performers like that. And I don't know, it's like, that sounds kind of highfalutin and pretentious, but I don't know how else to describe it.
1: And it's a place that you're trying to get to in your work.
0: Yeah, for sure. And by the way, like, rarely have I achieved it. And maybe
1: you don't
0: never.
1: Think so.
0: No, I don't really. And but it's less about an arrival. It's more about the pursuit. And I think, I can see that with other performers as well. You know, I think, one of my great friends, Jesse Buckley, who just, gave this extraordinary performance in Hamlet, you know, Jesse has that similar quality, I think, of someone who's pursuing the spiritual, the kind of the spirit or the soul of a character, rather than just replicating something.
1: Let's take a short break. If you're just joining us, my guest is actor Josh O'Connor. He stars in Steven Spielberg's new film, Disclosure Day. This is Fresh Air.
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1: This is Fresh Air, and today I am talking with actor Josh O'Connor. He's a star of the new Steven Spielberg film, Disclosure Day. He won an Emmy for playing Prince Charles in The Crown, and he starred in Challengers, God's Own Country, and the latest Knives Out film. You mentioned your dyslexia a little bit earlier, and I've heard you talk about how school wasn't always easy for you, as maybe it was for some of the kids around you. When did you come to understand that you process information differently than those around you?
2: I remember struggling with reading. I found reading harder than, you know, when you're 7 or 8 and you're reading in class and everyone's taking their turns to read a sentence or two. And I just remember I was struggling with that in a way that I could see other kids weren't. I certainly remember at the age of 10 or 11, I went and did a test. And they ran this test, and I remember saying to the person who ran the test at the end of it, they said to me, "So, Josh, what do you think dyslexia is?" And I was like, "It means you're stupid." Mm-hmm. And at the time, the person that ran the test was like, no, it does not mean you're stupid. She actually said, it actually means you're intellectually challenged, which, by the way, I think is worse than stupid. But that's by the by. But at the time, that was the kind of, the understanding of it was like, this is a roadblock and it's hard. Things are going to be harder for you. And so that was my kind of notion of what it meant to be dyslexic. I had this great teacher in my secondary school who once said to me, the gift of dyslexia is someone without dyslexia who needs to get from A to C would go A, B, C. And someone with dyslexia might go A to E to D, back to B, and then to C. And it's going to take them longer, but they get to see D and E in a way that the person without doesn't. And that really unlocked a lot for me in terms of, I guess, a realization that whilst things might take longer, there is a process, and often a very artistic process, that means that it might take me a longer period of time to get to the end goal, but I'm experiencing much more, I'm learning much more, and I'm seeing much more. I'm making it hard for myself, but that's just the way my brain works. And also learning that so many artists and scientists and brilliant people are, Einstein was dyslexic. So, it definitely doesn't mean you're intellectually challenged. It can be a great superpower. And I think, that's what I've learned.
1: I want to talk a little bit more about your childhood. You were born and raised in Cheltenham, and it's in southwest, England.
2: I had a really great upbringing in that town, and my dad was an English teacher at my school. My mum was a midwife in the NHS, National Health Service, and I had two brothers who were great, and we got on. I mean, you know, as much.
1: And you're
2: as
1: the middle brothers. Child,
2: and I was the middle child, and so yeah, and we had my grandmother around. It was kind of great.
1: Mm. Your grandmother, she sounds like quite a lady. She was an artist herself, a ceramicist, and it sounds like you two were really close.
2: She was a powerful figure, I guess, in our family. She was a brilliant ceramicist. I wonder if nowadays she might have been more celebrated because of social media or whatever. I don't know. But at the time, she was a sort of, it was a different time for women in art, for one, but also I think ceramics was maybe seen as a craft rather than an art form.
1: Did you spend time with your grandmother while she was making pottery? Did you yourself as a child also participate in that?
2: Well, no, actually, strangely. It's something a great gift I've receive my grandmother's. I'm fascinated and I have a love for pottery and ceramics. I also I make things, but I'm not very good, but I enjoy the process of making things. I mean, I sat in her studio many times and would witness her making these figures. I remember the smell of the clay, and I remember the smell of the kiln and the heat from the kiln and the smell of the paint that she used and the glaze that she used. You know, the effect, like there's a sensory memory of those spaces, and those spaces felt exciting as a child. And so I'm sure there's no accident that I have that interest now.
1: You have said, though, that you are looking forward to spending time at some point in the near future at home doing all of those things, photography, ceramics.
2: Yeah.
1: Is that a real, are you feeling more settled now, or are you feeling that that is something you actually want to take for yourself?
2: That is something I actually want to take for myself, for sure. And it's, yes, it's about being at home making ceramics, doing my 65-year-old woman thing, but it is also, it's genuine. I think it's been a busy 15 years, whatever it's been, since I became a professional actor, and I love it. I love my job. But I, you know, I'm 36 years old now. A lot of my friends are married, having kids, which is great. But I think there's a part of me that's like, you know, maybe I want to, not necessarily marriage or kids, but I think maybe I want to be Josh for a little bit and feel what that feels like. And that includes gardening. I love gardening. I'll do work on my garden and then I'll jet off and not see the fruits of my labor. So there's a little bit of like, I want to be in my garden for a bit, or I want to really work on my practice of making ceramics, or I want to see my friends or my family. You know, I think there's just, or like, there's just a feeling of excitement around being me for a little bit. And I think that's a nice thing.
1: This has been such a pleasure to get to know you. Josh O'Connor, thank you for your time.
2: Thanks so much.
1: Josh O'Connor stars in the new Steven Spielberg film, Disclosure Day, in theaters starting Friday. After a short break, our TV critic David Bianculli reviews new documentaries on veteran entertainers Lorne Michaels and Martin Short. This is Fresh Air.
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1: This is Fresh Air. Two new documentaries focus on veteran entertainers and are directed by prominent filmmakers. Lorne, which premiered in theaters in April and is now streaming, looks at Lorne Michaels, creator of NBC's Saturday Night Live, and is directed by Morgan Neville. Marty, Life is Short, streaming on Netflix, is a biography of comedian Martin Short, directed by Lawrence Kasdan. Our TV critic David Bianculli finds that they have a lot in common.
8: Lorne Michaels and Martin Short both entered show business in the early 1970s. Michaels as half of a stand-up comedy duo, Short as a cast member of a Toronto stage production of the musical Godspell. Michaels moved to L.A., wrote for Rowan and Martin's Laugh-In and some Lily Tomlin TV specials, then launched Saturday Night Live. Short joined the Toronto Second City Improv Troupe, then joined the cast of SCTV, a TV sketch comedy show just as brilliant as SNL. Eventually, Martin Short joined SNL for a year, but that was during the 5 years Lorne Michaels had walked away from the show. Yet their lives intersected soon after, when Martin Short starred as one of the Three Amigos in a comedy film alongside Steve Martin and Chevy Chase. That movie was written by Steve Martin, Randy Newman, and co-producer Lorne Michaels. In Martin Life is Short, Lawrence Kasdan, writer and director of The Big Chill, tells Martin Short's story with full access and an easy intimacy. They've been good friends for decades. Morgan Neville, whose documentaries include intimate studies of Fred Rogers and Paul McCartney, finds Lorne Michaels a more elusive subject, so gleans most of his valuable insights from Lorne's friends and SNL cast and crew. Both films are loaded with celebrities. The movie Lorne with interviews, and Marty Life is Short with a lifetime of personal family film footage, where every holiday seems to turn into an all-star comedy and music fest. But there are plenty of interviews here, too, including a rather serious vintage one with late-night TV host Tom Snyder that explains the movie's title, Marty, Life is Short.
9: You had to handle tragedy when you were a lad. You lost a brother. He died.
10: I lost my brother David when I was 12, my mother when I was 18, my father when I was 20.
9: Tough, being the youngest in the family as well.
10: Right. At that age, or at any age, when you lose someone in your family, you have a choice. You actually have a choice. How do I handle this? This is a life lesson.
9: Right.
10: And so do I collapse? Do I become defeated forever? Or do I actually kind of learn that life is short and have a glass of wine and laugh and fun and appreciate these people and never let them go? See, that's, I think, the great secret. If you never let them go from your life, then they're always with your life, because before you know it, you know, you'll be with them.
8: There is indeed a lot of tragedy in this film, but there's also a constant river of joy. The get-togethers held by Martin and his wife Nancy seem absurdly overpopulated. Kids running everywhere, celebrities in every lounge chair, but also a ridiculous amount of fun. Short photographed many of these home movies himself, but others joined in too. One frequent guest, Steven Spielberg, brought his camera and filmed Martin Short and another party regular reenacting a famous scene from Butch Cassidy and the Sundance Kid. You know the one. Butch and Sundance are trapped on a cliff, cornered by a posse, and figure their only escape is to jump into the river far below. But in this version, they're on a big boat, and Butch and Cassidy are played by Tom Hanks and Martin Short, in character, respectively, as Forrest Gump and Ed Grimley.
11: Marty and Tom got this idea, hey, let's do that scene from Butch Cassidy the Sundance Kid.
12: Oh, it's very sad, I must say, because we're going to be killed, you know.
13: Just get ready to shoot the bad guys.
12: There's only one way out, so we should jump, I must say.
13: I know, we'll get shot.
12: So let's go.
13: Mom always said, jumping off cliffs is like a box of chocolate.
12: Oh, yeah,
13: no. You never know what you might hear.
12: Yeah, right. Come on, Forrest.
13: I can't swim.
12: Oh, that's very funny. For heaven's sakes, the fall will kill us, I must say.
8: Marty Life is Short gives you a sense of his love of family and his work ethic and perspective as a longtime comic and actor. In vintage clips and in new interviews, he's very open about his personal life and feelings. But there also are so many clips here that prove just how versatile and original Martin Short was. As when he portrays the famously overweight, underprepared celebrity interviewer Jiminy Glick and hits his subject, in this case Mel Brooks, with the most unexpected of questions.
14: What's your big beef with the Nazis?
15: What's my big beef?
14: Yeah, that seems like you're always knocking the Nazis. Oh, it's just time for Mel Brooks to knock the Nazis, it seems.
8: Lorne the movie has less of its subject at dead center. Even amid all the hoopla and TV specials about the recent golden anniversary of SNL, Lorne Michaels largely avoided the spotlight. Morgan Neville actually gets him to talk a bit about comedy, as when Lorne defends the traditional midweek all-nighter endured by the SNL writing staff.
16: I always say fatigue is your friend. Through exhaustion and through people just being so depleted, the unconscious takes over and suddenly you take way bigger risks and you start to make yourself laugh.
17: For you, I love it.
8: There's also clever use of animation to tell some parts of Lorne's story. and an understandable reliance on current and former SNL staffers to tell their own Lauren stories. Almost everyone takes part, from Chevy Chase to Chris Rock. Like this one from Mike Myers that explains the strengths of Lorne Michaels with one simple allegory.
17: You know, there's a story that Lorne always talks about, which is he was in somewhere in Europe and he was driving through pumpkin fields and he came across a guy, and you could get out at any moment and load your trunk full of pumpkins and nobody would see you because it was all these little back roads. But then he came across somebody selling pumpkins in the middle of these vast pumpkin fields. And so Lauren was curious. And so he got out and he said to the guy, why should I buy your pumpkins? I could have stolen 7,000. He goes, what am I paying for? And the guy selling pumpkins says, you pay for my eye. I pick the good pumpkins.
8: Marty, Life is Short, and Lauren are very different documentaries taking very different approaches. However, they have at least one thing in common. I really enjoyed watching them both and learned some things, too. Like how Martin Short came up with Ed Grimley's very particular look and voice. And how a Tennessee road trip Lorne Michaels took with Paul Simon ended up inspiring Simon's Graceland. Watch for the details and for a lot of laughs.
1: David Bianculli reviewed Lorne and Marty, Life is Short. Tomorrow on Fresh Air, comic Josh Johnson, one of the anchors of The Daily Show. Johnson gets millions of views on his YouTube comedy channel, where he posts his comedy club performances. And he has a new HBO comedy special called Symphony. I hope you can join us. 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

Fresher's executive producer is Sam Brigger. Our technical director and engineer is Audrey Bentham. Our interviews and reviews are produced and edited by Phyllis Myers, Anne-Marie Baldonado, Lauren Krenzel, Teresa Madden, Monique Nazareth, Thea Challoner, Susan Nyakundi, Anna Bauman, and Nico Gonzalez-Whistler. Our digital media producer is Molly C.V. Nesper. Roberta Sharrock directs the show. With Terry Gross, I'm Tanya Mosley.

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2: Hot weather in the forecast for the rest of the week into the weekend, too. Only these little stray thunderstorms in the forecast. Limited rain for today, the high approaching 93 degrees, and mostly clear for the overnight hours, our low mid-70s. Those stray thunderstorms around Thursday afternoon, and then again Friday afternoon. Highs are up right around 90 to 95 degrees. Some of the pop-ups coming our way for Saturday and Sunday. Slightly better chances for rain rolling in by Monday and Tuesday. I'm WRKF meteorologist Jennifer Naramore.
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6: Coming up next on Louisiana Considered, a wave of redistricting is sweeping the South following the Louisiana versus Calais Supreme Court ruling. It's hitting statewide maps, and we hear a report that local communities could be the most affected by new lines. And researchers at the University of Louisiana Lafayette tell us about how leaves from southern live oak trees have taught them something about climate science. That's just ahead on Louisiana Considered.
7: Live from NPR News, I'm Lakshmi Singh. President Trump's signature seals $70 billion in funding to the Department of Homeland Security for ICE and Border Patrol operations. With a stroke of his pen today, Trump ended a 115-day standoff between Democrats and Republicans over immigration policy, intensified earlier this year when federal agents shot and killed two U.S. citizens in Minneapolis. At the White House today, Trump also took reporters' questions about the latest military strikes against Iran. Trump's threatened more attacks over Iran's refusal to meet U.S. demands for a peace deal and over Monday's downing of an Apache helicopter.
8: We're going to be attacking them very hard.
9: Resuming bombing?
8: Yeah, well, we are. Based on the helicopter, I guess we have the right to do that.
7: Iran responded to yesterday's U.S. strikes with retaliatory attacks against U.S. bases in Jordan, Bahrain, and Kuwait. And NPR's Frank Ordonez has more.
10: Mona Yacoubian, a former State Department official who now works at the Center for Strategic and International Studies, says Trump was basically in a no-win situation.
11: If the U.S. doesn't respond, that will be portrayed as weakness. If, on the other hand, the U.S. responds as it should, that opens the way for further escalation.
10: It also makes it harder to reach a deal that the president had said earlier this week was potentially 2 or 3 days away. Franco Ordonez, NPR News.
7: War-related rising gas prices pushed inflation up last month to its highest level in 3 years. Government figures showing a 4.2% increase in consumer prices from May 2025 to May of this year. Prices have outpaced wages for several months. Microsoft co-founder Bill Gates is appearing before members of the House Oversight Committee. The billionaire is facing questions behind closed doors about his relationship with the late convicted sex offender Jeffrey Epstein. NPR's Ava Berger has details.
9: Lawmakers have said they are interested in Gates' years-long relationship with Epstein, if Gates knew anything about Epstein's crimes, and who else was in Epstein's orbit. Gates has mentioned hundreds of times in the Department of Justice's Epstein files. An email indicates that Gates traveled on Epstein's private plane, and there are photos of him with Epstein. Gates has won in a litany of connections the disgraced financier made with rich and powerful men. According to the released emails, Gates met with Epstein multiple times after Epstein's 2008 conviction for sex crimes that involved minors. Gates has denied seeing or participating in Epstein's crimes. Survivors of Epstein's abuse say they will continue to fight for justice as the investigation continues. Ava Berger, NPR News.
7: From Washington, this is NPR.
12: It's 4 minutes after noon. Here's your Louisiana news. Immigration and Customs Enforcement officials announced this week that a Georgian national died over the weekend at their facility in Wynn Parish. It's the second death in ICE custody at the facility in less than 2 months. Only 2 days before his death, the Department of Homeland Security's Office of Inspector General published a long-delayed report citing the facility for numerous violations. Two more Republicans are considering a run for the 5th Congressional District after last month's primary was canceled by the governor. State Senator Stuart Cathy of Monroe and State Representative Gabe Furman of Pollock have announced their interest in running since a new map was created. Qualifying for the race takes place in August. Before the May party primary was canceled, 11 candidates had qualified to run for the 5th Congressional District. The new congressional election will be an open primary November 3rd. A runoff is scheduled for December 12th. Private homeowners and motorists are seeing drops in insurance premiums, according to State Insurance Commissioner Tim Temple, but commercial insurance rates continue to rise. Temple proposes a general damage cap could help bring commercial rates down. He says under that idea, a person involved in an automobile collision could not recover damages that are not qualifiable.
13: The pain and suffering, if you will, the inconvenience that people get awarded these big numbers, it would put a cap on that.
12: Qualifiable damages would include medical bills and the cost to repair a vehicle. With Louisiana News, I'm Karen Henderson.
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6: Welcome to Louisiana Considered on a Wednesday. I'm Adam Vosh. Just ahead today, what leaves from southern live oak trees on the University of Louisiana Lafayette campus can teach us about the amount of carbon in the atmosphere and how this research could change the way scientists interpret data on environmental change. Plus, we talk with All Zoo Health New Orleans, which is part of a federal initiative to promote more education about nutrition in medical schools. But first, the U.S. Supreme Court's decision in Louisiana versus Calais has set off waves of redistricting across the Gulf South. Statewide maps are now a frequent center of attention. But as Elise Gregg reports from the Gulf States newsroom, local communities could be the most starkly affected in the coming years by new lines.
16: There's a lot happening in Louisiana and Alabama in getting new electoral maps right now. But between those two states, a lot's still up in the air for redistricting in Mississippi. What's certain, though, is that Governor Tate Reeves wants state lawmakers to have plans in place to redraw judicial, legislative, and congressional maps before elections in 2027. And those maps are important, but local leaders like Greenville Mayor Eric Simmons say fears around redistricting don't stop there.
17: This debate is about more than maps. It's about whether black communities in Greenville throughout the Delta retain the ability to meaningfully shape decisions affecting their future, their economies, their schools, their healthcare systems, and their children.
16: Simmons is acutely familiar with the protections offered to local officials and local communities through the Voting Rights Act. At 49 years old, he's only the second black mayor in the history of Greenville. And while some see redistricting moves as a win for race neutrality, Simmons says that's not what his constituents see.
17: And I can't underscore too often in American history, the procedure was defended while the outcome devastated communities. The surgery was declared successful even while the patient suffered. And once again, here we are told it's not about race. For many Mississippians at the local level, that phrase no longer brings comfort. It brings their memories.
16: While the spotlight is on redistricting at the state and congressional levels, the local level might be the most devastated, particularly for majority black cities and towns like Greenville, which, as of 2025, was roughly 80% black. Jackson-based voting rights attorney Amir Badat, who's also the Southern States Director and senior advisor at Fair Fight Action, says that's crucial to remember. Just outside the Capitol building, he discussed how the local level is absolutely where the redistricting fight may play out over the next several years.
18: I think what you're going to see fairly soon is cities and counties moving quickly to try to redistrict those lines as well.
16: Basically, the U.S. Supreme Court made it harder to challenge electoral maps based on racial discrimination in the case Louisiana versus Calais. The same ability to challenge state electoral maps applies to local maps.
18: City councils, school boards, election commissions, boards of supervisors, all of those entities were subject to the protections of the Voting Rights Act. And that's actually why in Mississippi we have so many local black elected officials, because the Voting Rights Act granted those protections to black voters at the local level.
16: And that means representation on day-to-day issues like schools, roads, local health care, and more. Humphreys County Circuit Clerk and Registrar Marvin Jones also has concerns about what'll happen to local elections if local lines get redrawn. But Jones also sees everything playing out on the national and statewide stage in terms of what it'll do to his county, specifically if state lawmakers redraw the only majority black district to get rid of Democratic Congressman Benny Thompson.
19: From a congressional level, it'll still change, because when we look at Congress that we have now, he does what he can to take care of Humphreys County or just the Delta period.
16: And even with representation from Mississippi's U.S. senators, Jones says it's Thompson who they trust to care for the region.
19: They represent us too, but we always have to turn to one congressman to take care of Humphreys County.
16: The threat of redistricting to Jones is a threat of representation with no ties to the voters in places like the Delta, who he says are often undermined by state leadership already.
19: When federal dollars, for example, are sent down to the state of Mississippi, and those dollars are turned away only because they don't want to disperse it into the poor parts of the state. And it's not only affecting just black people, it's affecting everybody.
16: And without that support at the highest level, Jones believes that resources will continue to be whittled down for the Delta, and local leaders will be left without the support they need to help their communities. For Jones, though, that doesn't stop with redistricting. It requires everybody in Mississippi across the board seeing the struggles of every community as an issue for the whole state. For the Gulf States Newsroom, I'm Elise Gregg.
6: The Gulf States Newsroom is a partnership among public radio stations in Louisiana, Mississippi, and Alabama. This is All Things Considered on WRKF and WWNO. Student researchers at the University of Louisiana Lafayette have made a climate-related finding that could change the way scientists interpret environmental change information in both the fossil record as well as the modern ecosystem. And they made the discovery simply using oak leaves collected from the university's campus. To learn more about what tree carbon has to do with teaching us about the environment, we have Clinton Vincent, a recently graduated student researcher in environmental science at UL Lafayette. Thanks for being here.
20: Thank you for having me.
6: Also with us, Dr. Brian Schubert, director and professor of the School of Geosciences at UL Lafayette. Thank you for being here.
20: Thank you. It's a pleasure.
6: So first, tell me why collecting samples from organic matter, like leaves from trees like you did here, why that's important in giving us information about the environment.
20: Yeah, so as a geologist, we spend a lot of time studying fossil organic matter. This is the same material that ends up becoming coal or fossil fuels that we can use to power our economy today. And so this material can also tell us a lot about past environments. And one of the ways we know this is by measuring the carbon isotope value of fossilized plant remains, these precursors to our fossil fuels. And so one of the ways that we know that carbon dioxide levels have changed in the past and that the climate has changed in the past is by measuring these carbon isotopes preserved in plants.
6: Okay. And I understand you're looking at the difference between the ratio between two specific kinds of carbon that are trapped in, say, leaves in this case, two isotopes, carbon-13 and carbon-12. Well, why is that significant? What does that tell us?
20: Yeah, so those are two stable isotopes of carbon, and that means that they don't decay. And so there's a third naturally occurring isotope of carbon called carbon-14 that's radioactive and decays through time. We use that isotope of carbon to age date samples. We can figure out how old they are based on the amount of carbon-14 remaining. One of the nice things about carbon-12 and carbon-13 is that once they're incorporated into the plant tissue, they remain there forever, and we can dig up fossilized plants and measure their carbon isotope value today and use that to infer something about the chemistry of the atmosphere in the past.
6: Okay, so bringing this to Lafayette, what exactly did we do here in this research? How did it happen? What question were you trying to answer?
21: Well, originally, we assumed we knew the answer to what we were studying previously. We wanted to see how oak trees were actually influenced by the environment at the time. However, when we took our samples and we compared them to historical data, we realized that our values were really low, like extremely low, even compared to other values that were in other wet climates. Therefore, after reducing the variables, we found that the rising CO2 levels are affecting the stable carbon values within our plant tissues.
6: Huh. So I understand these are lower values that you found. How is this different? Like, illustrate how this is different from what was previously understood about these ratios in this kind of tree, and what makes knowing that about oaks so useful to science?
21: Well, to answer that last part, oak trees are very prevalent within the fossil record, and they're very common within North America. So finding fossils for them, it's not very difficult to find them. Therefore, we can find more samples to study past climates, and we can study fossils and tissues or live samples today. And compared to other data that we've noticed, we understand that lower carbon values are influenced by the precipitation in which the plant resides in. So wetter environments are going to have lower values. However, when we compare to wetter environments, such as samples from Panama or Japan, our values were extremely low. And it made us think that something else was contributing to those lower values in our samples.
6: Is that the next question? Do you know what was contributing to that value?
21: Yes, sir. So when we noticed that our values were ranging from as early as 1970 and as recent as 2008, at that time, the major thing that is changing is the atmospheric chemistry. We wanted to isolate that variable by making it to where we took all the samples during the same year as if they were only affected by whatever climate they're in and not the conditions of the atmosphere at that time. So we made it to where there's no influence of carbon dioxide, and we realized that the only variable that was changing that was the gradual increase of carbon dioxide.
6: We're speaking with Clinton Vincent and Ryan Schubert of UL Lafayette. We're talking about how measurements of carbon isotopes in leaves from oak trees might better inform science looking at atmospheric carbon levels. And it sounds like, from what you said, Clinton, that the special thing about oaks is that they're not so special. They're everywhere. So you have samples from everywhere. Going further, what can we glean from knowing about historical CO2 levels? What kind of information does that give us?
0: Yeah. So we know that the carbon isotope value of plants is affected by both the climate and the amount of CO2 in the atmosphere. And we apply this into the fossil record to interpret how climate and CO2 levels have changed in the past. This is why many of your viewers might be aware that Earth's climate has changed through time. And so by measuring this directly today at a period of Earth history where CO2 levels are also changing and the climate is changing, we can use this to calibrate our proxies and refine our measurements of climate change in the past. And so we do this very often as geoscientists. We'll measure things in the modern environment, and then we'll apply those same techniques to fossil samples. And so this will help us extend our range of CO2 and carbon isotope composition that we can then apply to the fossil record.
6: Okay. Tell me more. What do you think is the next step in putting this research to use? How do you hope it'll inform future climate research?
0: Yeah, so a lot of what we do as geoscientists, we can apply these kinds of data to test our models of future climate change. And so there were some projections put forward about 5 to 7 years ago showing how the chemistry of the atmosphere was changing. And now we're seeing this actually recorded within the biosphere itself. And so this helps to provide ground truthing to those kinds of models. It also then helps to provide some test case samples when we are testing this in the fossil record.
6: So what's the next research project relating to this? What would you suggest the next researcher look into to take this research to the next level?
0: Yeah, it'd be looking at these fossil leaf samples that we have from around the world. We've collected fossilized plants from across Asia, Northern North America, across Europe. We have them from a lot of different places, and we've used them in order to reconstruct climate through time. And so with this new data we have, we can basically improve these models that we've been using to get better estimates of changes in CO2 level and changes in climate in the distant past.
6: And lastly, Clinton, tell me what it was like being able to make this finding as a student.
21: Of course. I would say that Izamir and I are extremely proud of this research. Being an undergraduate and to be able to contribute to such new information was so exciting. We did not expect to contribute to such a finding as well as to kind of pick apart a project for something that we were not expecting to find, really anything groundbreaking or anything that was changing, and to be able to make a big change was such a phenomenal experience.
6: Clinton Vincent, a recently graduated student researcher in environmental science at University of Louisiana Lafayette, part of UL's Advanced Undergraduate Research Experience. Thank you for your time.
21: Thank you.
6: And Brian Schubert, professor and director of the School of Geosciences at UL Lafayette. Thank you for being here.
0: Thank you very much.
6: This is Louisiana Considered. I'm Adam Voss. LSU Health New Orleans is one of four medical programs in the state and 50 in the nation taking part in a health and human services program to promote nutrition education among medical students. In the end, it'll make sure participating schools add a 40-hour program in nutrition. To learn more about educating physicians about nutrition, we have with us Dr. Robin English, Associate Dean for Undergraduate Medical Education at LSU Health New Orleans. Welcome to the program.
4: Thank you so much for having me.
6: So why is it important to educate physicians about patient nutrition and, in turn, I assume, educate patients as well, especially in Louisiana?
4: Nutrition is a really important part of health. It also can contribute to certain diseases, and having a healthy diet or a diet that is specific for meeting particular needs can be a really important part of a treatment plan. So physicians do need to understand how nutrition plays a role in health and in the treatment of disease. In Louisiana, we know that a large percentage of our citizens live with obesity, a greater percentage than nationwide. So it's really critical that physicians understand nutrition, how the body uses food, and how we can use food to treat diseases. I would also add that food insecurity is a problem for about 15% of adults and about 25% of children in Louisiana. And so that's got to be part of this conversation as well.
6: And food security as an issue of a lack of access to nutrition or quality of nutrition?
4: Both access to nutrition and access to good quality nutrition. So there may be food available, but it may actually lead to malnutrition because of a lack of vitamins, minerals, and, you know, other essential elements.
6: Yeah. So that's almost a sociocultural and economic part of this too.
4: Absolutely.
6: Is nutrition education anything like a blind spot for physician care right now? Or what indications do we have that perhaps doctors aren't learning enough about nutrition?
4: I wouldn't say it's necessarily a blind spot in education, but I do think that this initiative was partly brought about because there's an opportunity to do better in medical schools across the country, including ours. I do think it is easy sometimes to get focused on the use of medications and other treatments for disease rather than focusing on the role of nutrition in either the disease development in the first place or just in general health. And what participation in this initiative has done for us is it's given us the opportunity to really deliberately look at our curriculum so that we can identify areas of strengths, opportunities for improvement, and to help the students organize their knowledge and skills in ways that will translate into the care of their patients.
6: Okay. You mentioned that you've been doing this nutrition education there at LSU Health already. So could you tell me what nutrition education looks like at this point or what it's supposed to look like under this program? Are there some standards?
4: There are a list of competencies that the Department of Health and Human Services has put out. Examples of those competencies would be a specific competency might be to understand how dietary amino acids or fatty acids and cholesterols build proteins and hormones. One big domain might be food and nutrition related communication skills, and a specific competency for that might be using behavior change models such as motivational interviewing to counsel patients on how to have a healthier diet.
6: So it sounds like this isn't just a, hey, eat more fruits and veggies, eat less sugar and fat sort of thing. It sounds like there's a big scientific part of this too.
4: Absolutely. People might not realize that vitamins and minerals play a really important role in the biochemical and physiological reactions in our bodies. So vitamin deficiencies can result in poor functioning of just our basic biochemical processes. That's one example of how understanding the foundational science behind nutritional principles is important and can translate into treating patients.
6: We're speaking with Robin English with LSU Health New Orleans. We're talking about nutrition education in medical education programs. What are some examples of things that we've always thought we knew about nutrition and diet that we actually maybe know these days aren't entirely correct or maybe aren't the full understanding that you might be educating your doctors on now?
4: Well, I'll just say broadly that there's a lot of research going on in nutrition and how we as individuals, you know, use food, metabolize food. So I think that area will continue to expand. I think that, you know, most people do have a general understanding that following a balanced diet is important and leading a healthy lifestyle. People may not necessarily understand the ins and outs of all of the fad diets that are out there, like the keto diet and the Mediterranean diet. And not that the Mediterranean diet is a fad diet, but it's a diet with a name. And people may not necessarily understand what all of those diets mean. There are definitely some fad diets that you may see on social media or you may hear about that can put people at risk for vitamin and mineral deficiencies, protein deficiencies. So I would say that it's important for people to educate themselves about those before they start. I think another maybe misconception, which will be part of where we aim some of our new curricula, will be about medical students diets themselves and physicians' diets themselves. I think it's probably easy to assume that we as physicians and medical students follow healthy diets because we know the importance of nutrition, but that's not necessarily the case. We get busy, we have exams, we have patient care responsibilities. So part of our, aim with this, as we kind of refresh this curriculum, will be to include activities where students can really dig into their own diets and realize whether or not they're getting enough protein. Are they getting enough vitamins and minerals? Are they getting enough of the right kinds of fats? So I would say that that would be an area where potentially there's some misunderstandings that we can kind of aim to help with as we move forward with our new, curricular initiatives.
6: So this is part of an HHS initiative federally. Is that part of the Make America Healthy Again campaign? What guidelines, what goals are coming from HHS?
4: Well, those are the, it is related to that campaign, and the goals and the competencies have been published. It's called the Medical Education Nutrition Competency Framework. The document that was put out by HHS suggests a number of hours that might be devoted to certain competencies and domains, but that is left to the schools themselves. So it's not particularly prescriptive that we have to have 2 hours in this and 4 hours in this, but it helps us kind of organize it a little bit.
6: So I'm sure medical education is quite a lot already, and it takes some years to get through it. There's a lot to learn as it is. Is there any concern about adding even more to that? Is this a cumulative addition, or are there things that are getting taken away to make way for this nutrition education? Is there a balance to make sure that you can fit this education in with everything else that's important for medical practitioners to know?
4: As a curriculum dean, I absolutely love that question. And the answer is yes, of course, it has to be a balance. We can't keep adding content into our curricula and still expect our students to master everything that they need to know. So I have a great team of faculty and educators, and our goal for our curriculum is to integrate the basic science with the clinical practice so that it sticks. So the answer is not necessarily more time. It's time that's used in a better way. If students understand the basic science behind it and then it can immediately apply what they've learned into clinical application, then you've actually saved time in your curriculum. And so I really, again, appreciate that question, because it's not really about, well, we have to add 40 hours of nutrition education to what we already do. It's just making sure that those hours and that teaching is organized in a longitudinal way that makes sense for student learning.
6: Robin English is Associate Dean for Undergraduate Medical Education at LSU Health New Orleans. Thank you so much for your time today.
4: Thank you so much for having me.
6: From WRKF and WWNO, this has been Louisiana Considered. I'm Adam Voss. Thanks to our guests, Clinton Vincent, Brian Schubert, and Robin English. Our managing producer is Alana Schreiber. 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
22: I heard there are going to be a
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11: Like a Guinness World Record number of fireworks.
8: Producer Kelly Wessinger is excited. Lee Greenwood is excited.
22: But there ain't no doubt I love this land.
11: Are you going to stick around for any of the events? Or
23: oh, we're only here till Thursday.
8: Leaving on Thursday is excited. Admittedly, it's gotten a little messy. The concert's a flop. A judge might stop the UFC fight. The fireworks should be good.
11: Which I'm excited about because I love fireworks.
24: Good for
11: like
24: you.
11: Like a lot.
24: Yeah.
8: The country's divided. The protests are planned. The locals are anxious. The president fell asleep at a Knicks game. It's summer in America. We are 250. And some years back, we were 200. And you know what? That one was a mess, too. Today on Today Explained from Vox, happy birthday, dear America.
11: I didn't realize they had closed it totally off. I thought the mall would still be open, but
23: yes.
25: Stardate, June 10th. A quadruple star system in Cygnus takes the concept of a close-knit family to extremes. It consists of three big, heavy stars packed into a region smaller than the orbit of Mercury, the sun's closest planet. A fourth star is looking on from a wider separation, about the distance between the sun and Jupiter, the fifth planet. The system was discovered by a planet-hunting space telescope. Over several years, it revealed two of the stars, then three, and now four. Astronomers say the stars probably formed together from the same cloud of gas and dust. That means the four stars are siblings. All three of the central stars are bigger, brighter, and hotter than the sun. Two of them form a binary. They orbit each other once every 3 days. The more massive of those stars is already nearing the end of its life. It's beginning to puff up. It should get so big that it will engulf its close companion. That will begin a complicated process in which all three stars should merge. Within about 300 million years, all that will be left of them is a single heavy corpse known as a white dwarf. The fourth star will remain on its own. It's about the same size and mass as the sun. It'll continue to shine for billions of years. Then it too will expire, forming another white dwarf. So this brilliant quartet will be reduced to a faint duo, two dead stars cooling and fading across the eons. You can find out more about the stars in Stardate magazine. Details at stardate.org. I'm Billy Henry.

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3: Ben Smith, I'm the editor-in-chief of Semaphore.
4: Okay, President Trump has all kinds of plans for the 250th anniversary of America. Before we get to what the plans are specifically, you have read into and talked to a lot of people. What do you think President Trump is trying to say with this celebration?
3: I think President Trump is trying to celebrate America as he sees it, which is not totally separate from celebrating himself.
5: UFC is coming, as you know, in front of the White House with a building, literally a stadium.
6: We will host the Great American State Fair on the National Mall.
5: As far as birthday, as far as wishes, I want to just, you know, we have a phrase, I think it goes down, I would think, in the history of our country, maybe the history of the world, is the greatest slogan or phrase ever. Make America great again, that's all I want.
4: The history of these big anniversaries in the United States, I would imagine that in the past we've made a big deal out of these. In talking to people who are involved with these celebrations and with the planning, have they made a case to you that the spectacle is warranted? Do you believe that what President Trump is up to is justified?
3: Well, I think most Americans think it's a good idea to celebrate big national anniversaries.
2: So are you excited for the big birthday celebration?
7: Yes, I am.
2: Yes.
7: And that's the reason why I brought my child here, my grandchild and my mom.
8: I'm excited to celebrate our country. I mean, it's an amazing country for all its faults. So I'm just excited. I mean, 250, that's pretty awesome.
7: We're just happy to be in this country at this moment and that our family are enjoying this kind of event, which is 250 years of independence of this country, you know?
3: And in fact, there's a congressional body called the Semi-Cinquennial Commission, been around for years preparing to, you know, to put up flags at football games and have a ball drop in Times Square and do kind of, you know, cheerfully generic celebrations of America's 250th anniversary. The Trump administration thought that it was kind of sleepy, and in particular, I think the original complaints was it just didn't have the kind of flair for spectacle that Donald Trump likes. Like, they wanted more glam and more fireworks and more, you know, cage matches on the White House lawn.
6: You know, we're building something in front of the White House that's quite attractive to a lot of people. It's going to have the big UFC fight on June 14th. And I'm looking at it, and maybe we'll never, ever take it down.
3: But when I was talking to the people at these two essentially rival semi-cinquennial committees, one the congressionally mandated one called America 250, and one the White House one called Freedom 250, they are mostly staffed by people who were trying hard, at least for a while, to kind of get along and to not have the 250th birthday of America descend into the sort of partisan mayhem that every other thing in America descends into.
4: And then what happened? Are they competitive now? Are they still working together?
3: Well, they've always been competitive and kind of eyeing each other with a bit of, you know, mutual alarm or disdain or rivalry or something. Because the Republicans control Congress, and because Trump basically controls the Republican Party, two-thirds of the money Congress allocated went to the White House branch, not to the congressional branch. But the congressional bipartisan thing got $50 million to play with and raised a bunch of outside money. And so they were kind of grudgingly satisfied, and in fact dropped. There had been a plan to explore darker elements of America's past, which when Trump won, they just dropped, because the White House doesn't like doing that.
4: Ah, okay. Okay. Let's talk about what some of the plans are. Much has been made of the concert series. Can you talk us through where that all began and where we are? You and I are talking late in the workday on Friday, where we are right now.
3: So there was an idea that came out of the kind of White House led arm that I think is kind of a fun idea of a great American state fair, to have like the kind of spirit of state fairs, which are in fact genuinely kind of delightful American institutions on the Mall in Washington. And as part of that, there would be big concerts with beloved artists. And, you know, artists in general, most of them have learned lessons about staying away from politics and like to stay away from politics. And Donald Trump is very unpopular right now, which I think has made it particularly hard for

0: time to get any, you know, mainstream popular artists to appear. And so what they wound up with was a lineup of kind of lesser artists of the 90s and the early 2000s, CNC Music Factory, Young MC of the great, I think it's a 1987 hit, Busta Move, Vanilla Ice.
1: Yo, VIP. Let's kick it.
0: I mean, honestly, like, I'm a child of the 80s. I would have enjoyed this. But certainly wasn't kind of, it was kind of an embarrassing lineup to begin with. And then when Young MC realized that he had been, in his view, kind of snookered into doing the kind of pro-Trump version rather than the bipartisan version, he dropped out. And it's actually like, usually when you book an artist for something like this, you don't see this happen a lot, because usually event organizers kind of run the traps on this, and before everybody signs the contract, they realize what they're signing on to. But there was some, but these guys are also sensitive to social media and apparently did not want any kind of association with the White House or Donald Trump. And so only Vanilla Ice is left. And so he is trying to bring back the spirit of the 1990s, which I do actually involve a kind of like some degree of bipartisan comedy. So, you know, I think we can all appreciate Vanilla Ice.
2: We can, in fact, all appreciate Vanilla Ice.
1: All right, stop.
2: What else is planned? I know there's the UFC fight, drawing a lot of attention. Any of the initial state fair elements preserve? Do we get like a big Ferris wheel?
0: Yeah, I think there will be carnival elements, and actually I'm not sure if there are going to be giant, you know, pigs and cows, but that's always a fun state fair feature. But mostly there's just going to be Donald Trump. I mean, it's the most sort of classic cycle of American politics where Trump says, I want to put on a big bipartisan spectacle, and it leans a little more partisan than even in the first place than Democrats and these artists are comfortable with, and they drop out, and Trump says, well, fine, I'm just going to turn this into a hyper-partisan rally for myself.
2: Yeah.
0: And Democrats say, well, you were always going to do that anyway, and he says, no, you forced me into it. And it's kind of like worse than doing nothing in the end, like in terms of, you know, the kind of goals of whatever the goals. If the goals were bringing Americans together to celebrate the birthday, it kind of winds up kind of like a negative sum game in which everybody loses. I do think the White House detects an opportunity to accuse Democrats of not being patriotic enough and of, you know, selling out America's birthday celebration. And I think some Democrats, like, are mildly worried that the party will be somehow cast as unpatriotic. But I think as this thing continues to spiral, I think most Americans likely will just see it as the latest, you know, Washington hyperpartisan antics.
2: This could have been fun, let's be honest.
0: I mean, it could still be fun.
2: It could still be fun. I live in, are you going to go?
0: If I can, yeah. I live up in New York, so I'll have to make the trip down.
2: I'm in D.C., I'm going to go. But I'm already predicting, I could be wrong, that the partisan nature of it will make it less fun than it could have been if we had all agreed to get along. But
0: well, maybe less fun for you, more fun for others. I mean, it's actually one of the features of Trump rallies that I think his opponents miss, is that they're very fun for the people who go.
2: A very good point. Trump rallies are fun for people who really like Donald Trump. Yeah, okay. So I was going to ask whether Donald Trump actually cares a ton about the people attending. And I think what I'm hearing you say is if they're his supporters, yeah, he does care that they have a good time.
0: Yeah, I think he wants to throw a big party for his supporters and not for the haters and losers.
2: Last question. What do we know about the fireworks? I hear the biggest fireworks display in the history of the world. Is that accurate?
0: Trump loves spectacle. Military parades. He's talking about building a massive triumphal arch. Although honestly, I'm not sure which triumph it intends to commemorate. And yeah, if he's going to have a fireworks show, it'll be the biggest fireworks show in history. You know, hide your dogs.
3: Which I'm excited about because I love fireworks.
2: Ben Smith of Semaphore. When we return.
4: 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So, I guess just, you know, who thought we'd make it to 250? So let's see if we can make it to 300, right?
2: Will we make it to 300? No one can say. But America in 1976, the bicentennial, you won't believe what happened.
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8: Mr. President, can you sing for us?
2: M.J. Rimsha Pavlovska teaches history at American University, wrote a book about the bicentennial. Let us dip back into the mists of time. It is 1976. America is a different country than it is today. What is the mood leading up to the 200-year bicentennial celebration of USA?
9: You know, it is not dissimilar as the mood now, and it's actually also not dissimilar as the mood in 1876. So we never have a uncomplicated national commemoration, it turns out. So in 1976, the president has just resigned under a cloud of scandal.
10: All of this adds up to a totally unprecedented situation, a grave and profound crisis in which the president has set himself against his own attorney general and the Department of Justice. Nothing like this has ever happened before.
11: To leave office before my term is completed is abhorrent to every instinct in my body.
9: A president who many people really, really disliked, who was accused of having an imperial presidency.
12: I think the people are sick and tired of a war that never ends, which President Nixon has not ended. I think they're tired of a leadership that tells us one thing in public while following a different course in private.
9: We are coming out of a deeply unpopular war that had launched a lot of criticism and social movements.
13: Stop the war now! Stop the war now! Stop the war now!
9: And also Americans have just been protesting for, you know, 10-20 years. So we live in a world where, you know, there have been kind of very active social movements, but where things have also changed a great deal in a short period of time. So bicentennial planning started in 1966 when Lyndon Johnson was president. Lyndon Johnson formed the American Revolutionary Bicentennial Commission, which was the kind of national body that was charged with planning the bicentennial. So what Johnson really wanted to do is he wanted to have a commemoration that reflected his priorities for a domestic agenda, which was great society.
14: The great society asked not how much, but how good. Not only how to create wealth, but how to use it. Not only how fast we're going, but where we're headed.
9: So he envisioned a commemoration where the federal government would pump tons of infrastructure and resources into American cities. Huh. And the way that he wanted to do this is he wanted to have an international exposition, and several cities competed. Philadelphia finally won. And the idea is that the bicentennial, the World's Fair, would be a kind of model city. It would be a showcase for essentially all of Johnson's domestic programs.
2: And then
9: Nixon came in 1968, and he wanted to make it his own thing. So Nixon also originally wanted a international exposition, a World's Fair, but unlike Johnson, he was less interested in using it as an opportunity to build infrastructure and more interested in using it as an opportunity to celebrate America and Richard Nixon. The first thing that I'll say is that he took the American Revolutionary Bicentennial Commission, and under Johnson, it had been a bipartisan, you know, non-political commission under Nixon. He stalked it with people from his own cabinet and also his political allies. So he put people in who shared his vision for the commemoration. But the thing that happened is, well, Nixon, even when Nixon came in, he was a contentious and unpopular president with a lot of people. He, you know, he had supporters, but he also had a lot of detractors. And, you know, the Vietnam War was intensifying. Immediately, he tries to do this kind of very celebratory World's Fair. He gets a lot of pushback.
15: What are they planning to celebrate? 200 years of prejudice and hate? We have nothing to celebrate. New York Times, January 10th, 1971.
9: So there's an organization called the People's Bicentennial Commission, which is kind of started by sort of like soft New Left people. They had a lot of support from like, you know, civics teachers and, they had all these protests, and their idea was basically like, you should make, you know, the bicentennial is a moment for reflection.
16: The bicentennial should not be a time for a grandiose display of chauvinism, but rather a time for the reaffirmation of the principles of democracy and equity for all, which serve as the foundation upon which this nation was built. Instead, the government group, whose members would have been labeled Tories during the American Revolution, plans to have a jamboree for its corporate mogul friends and others that control the institutions that try to manipulate our lives. New York Times, February 9th, 1973.
9: Why don't we try to plan a bicentennial that reflects the diversity of experience and the diversity of opinion across America?
17: Oh, this is interesting. Okay, so one thing that I recall from being an American civilization major is that the 1970s were a time of... It was everybody's movement. It was like the civil rights movement. It was the women's rights movement. It was the Native American rights movement. So when these groups were calling on Nixon to complexify the plan or to like not make it so simple, was it the same argument of like, yes, America's a great country, but it also has some problems and we need to acknowledge those?
9: Yes, absolutely. Well, they were saying that a commemoration should be an opportunity to reflect and also to reflect on the past, the present, and the future of America. So, you know, for the American Indian movement, the thing that they said is like, this is a colonial history. This is not a history of, you know, freedom, of expanded rights. At least not for us it is.
18: Who would want to participate in the 200th year of the ripoff of our country? If the government would say, okay, we'll honor your old treaties on water and fishing rights, and we'll give back land that was stolen, that would give the Indians something to celebrate. New York Times, December 8th, 1975.
17: Okay, so here you have President Nixon wanting to do the simple, patriotic, Nixon-centric version, and you have all this pushback. And what ends up happening?
9: The thing that's really exceptional and the biggest difference between the past, 1976, and what we're seeing now is that the Nixon administration listens.
17: Huh.
9: You know, part of the reason they listen is probably because they have a lot on their plate, you know, so this is going on more or less simultaneously with Watergate, you know, so at the beginning of the Nixon administration, they, you know, have a lot more time and energy to micromanage the bicentennial. By the end, they are, you know, putting out lots of other fires. But the Nixon administration basically realizes that their vision for this kind of patriotic, celebratory, straightforward bicentennial is not flying. And so they totally change course. The mission totally changes. So Nixon gives this speech in early 1974 when he's announcing this new direction. And what he says is,
18: the bicentennial is not going to be invented in Washington, printed in triplicate by the government printing office, mailed to you by the U.S. Postal Service, and filed away in your public library. Instead, we shall seek to trigger a chain reaction of tens of thousands of individual celebrations, large and small, planned in and carried out by citizens in every part of America.
17: Wow. What does this tell us?
9: So this is the bicentennial that we got, that you had all of this grassroots energy of people really advocating for and planning their own commemorative activity that was more reflective of their experience. And what they ended up doing is creating this new American Revolutionary Bicentennial Administration, whose sole purpose was to disperse funding through the states to like really hyper local groups and even individuals who were planning bicentennial events, and then to publicize those events. So the actual experience that most people had of the bicentennial were kind of really sort of local, community based, grassroots, very 70s take on commemoration.
17: This is very wholesome what you've just described, but it started out as a similar kind of politicized fury as what we're seeing now. It is.
9: Absolutely.
17: You and I are speaking on June 8th. We got less than a month. Do you think there is any chance that this heavily politicized celebration that President Trump has planned could morph into something perhaps a bit more hands across the water?
9: I think that in some ways it already is. As a public historian, as a fairly community engaged person, I live in a world of kind of structures created for me by the bicentennial, you know? So one thing that happened when the bicentennial switched to kind of funding these small local projects is that a lot of small local projects and organizations were funded. And that capacity is still there. You know, like your local museum probably got a new exhibit. Your library probably, you know, videotaped a bunch of people talking about what the commemoration means to them. So that ethos is still there. And when I look at the kind of stuff that's happening here in Washington, D.C., for example, and, you know, in other cities where people that I work with in the public history community are involved, I see a lot of, you know, really kind of great local projects. So here in D.C., the public library is doing an exhibit about Washingtonians' contributions to America. There's a great organization called Made by Us that do these kind of talk back walls for Gen Z people to write about what, you know, to write down what they want to see for the next 250 years. So there's stuff. You just have to look for it.

0: MJ Rimsha-Pavlovska of American University. Her book is History Comes Alive. Kelly Wessinger and Hadi Mowagdi produced. Jolie Myers edited today's show. Patrick Boyd and David Tadashore are our engineers, and Gabriel Donatov checked the facts. I'm Noel King. It's Today Explained.
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2: Hot weather in the forecast for the rest of the week into the weekend too. Only these little stray thunderstorms in the forecast. Limited rain for today, the high approaching 93 degrees and mostly clear for the overnight hours or low mid 70s. Those stray thunderstorms around Thursday afternoon and then again Friday afternoon, highs are up right around 90 to 95 degrees. Some of the pop-ups coming our way for Saturday and Sunday, slightly better chances for rain rolling in by Monday and Tuesday. I'm WRKF meteorologist Jennifer Naramore.
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2: I'm Chris Boyd. Up next on Think, if anybody thought an American pope would deliver Vatican support for U.S. foreign policy, they've surely been disappointed.
5: President Trump and others perhaps missed understanding is that the once in a position such as the pope, it transcends the nationality of that particular individual.
2: We'll talk about how Pope Leo is establishing himself as a champion of a truly global church rather than one oriented toward Europe and the West. How he has emerged as a critic of both foreign and domestic policy of the Trump administration, and the surprising reason American Catholics might be more inclined to take cues from Leo than from his most recent predecessors. Our conversation starts after a short break.
0: Live from NPR News, I'm Lakshmi Singh. President Trump says the United States will bomb Iran again, reigniting conflict in the war that he repeatedly says is winding down soon. Here's NPR's Deepa Shivaram.
6: Trump says Iran downed a U.S. Army helicopter earlier this week. Both pilots were unharmed. On Tuesday, the U.S. resumed strikes on Iran to retaliate, and Trump said more strikes would follow.
7: We'll see what happens. But we hit them hard yesterday, and we're going to hit them again hard today.
6: The renewed conflict likely means the war with Iran that Trump and Israel started will go on even longer, contrary to the president's repeated claims that it would be short and that an end is in sight. Trump also claimed that a peace deal has been fully negotiated with Iran, but Iran just needs to sign it. Negotiations have been going on for weeks, with little signs of a deal being reached soon. Deepa Shivaram, NPR News, The White House.
0: U.S. stocks are falling sharply after a government report showed inflation soared to its highest level in 3 years, hitting 4.2% last month. More on that from NPR's Windsor Johnston.
8: Rising energy costs continue to work their way through the economy, pushing up the price of everything from food and airfare to shipping and manufacturing. Economist Mark Zandi says consumers shouldn't expect much relief anytime soon.
9: You know that old adage that prices go up like a rocket, they come down like a feather. Oil prices now are kind of sort of around $90 a barrel. Now that may be about as low as it gets for a while, even if the president nails down some kind of deal here in the next few days, few weeks.
8: Sandy says the typical household has paid more than $500 in added energy costs since February. That alone is more than the roughly $350 families received in tax relief this year. Windsor Johnston, NPR News.
0: The Democratic Party sees a path through Maine to edge out Republicans in the U.S. Senate in the midterms. One of the most vulnerable seats is that of Republican Senator Susan Collins. Yesterday, voters decided she will face Democrat Graham Platner.
10: Susan Collins may have started her career decades ago in Washington with good intentions, but she has become just as spineless and corrupt as the establishment she now serves.
0: Dave Wasserman, senior editor and elections analyst with the nonpartisan Cook Political Report, says Platner's chances are still a toss-up.
11: We don't have a lot of polling data to draw on since these most recent revelations about Platner's treatment of women. However, we do know that he needs to win a robust share of women, particularly older women, to defeat Susan Collins.
0: Wasserman on NPR's Morning Edition. At last check on Wall Street, the Dow is down 565 points. You're listening to NPR News. Microsoft co-founder Bill Gates says he made a grave error in judgment in ever meeting Jeffrey Epstein, the financier and convicted sex offender who died in a New York federal jail in 2019. Gates has been meeting with members of Congress behind closed doors today to answer questions about his relationship with Epstein. He maintains he never witnessed any criminal conduct. Melinda French Gates has publicly said that her ex-husband's association with Epstein was a source of their marital problems. A new analysis of the number of abortions in the United States in 2025 finds that the overall number increased compared to the previous year. And Pierre Selena Simmons-Steffen reports the number has increased every year for the last 4 years.
12: The Society of Family Planning launched the We Count project to measure the number of abortions nationally just before the Supreme Court overturned the constitutional right to abortion.
13: So we're now 4 years after Dobbs and seeing that people are still getting abortion care, although the ways that they're getting that care have shifted.
12: That's Leah Koenig, who directs the We Count project.
13: We've seen this really enormous growth in telehealth abortion, which now makes up 29% of U.S. abortion.
12: Their latest study found that there were 1.13 million abortions in the U.S. in 2025, an increase from the previous year, despite many state bans across the country. Selena Simmons-Duffin, NPR News.
0: I'm Lakshmi Singh, NPR News, in Washington.
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17: When Pope Francis died last year, President Trump posted a meme of himself in papal garb and a month later declared it a great honor when the College of Cardinals selected the first ever U.S.-born pontiff. But if the president initially imagined Pope Leo XIV would grant Vatican endorsement of everything the White House tried to do in the world, that fantasy was quickly deflated. From KERA in Dallas, this is Think. I'm Chris Boyd. By April of this year, President Trump took to social media to blast Leo as weak on crime and terrible for foreign policy, to which the Pope responded in part, "Blessed are the peacemakers." One big question, as my guest will explore with us, is whether American Catholics will take sides, and if so, where they are likely to land. Victor Gaitan is senior international correspondent for the National Catholic Register and the author of God's Diplomats, Pope Francis, Vatican Diplomacy, and America's Armageddon. His article for Foreign Affairs is titled The Not-So-Quiet American. Victor, welcome to Think.
18: Thank you. Thank you, Chris.
17: You remind us that Pope Leo kept a fairly low profile in the immediate aftermath of his election. Is that customary for a new pope to sort of take a breath and maybe figure out what sort of focus he wants to take?
18: Right. Thank you for the question, Chris. Let me begin with the election of an American pope. How unexpected and surprising the election of an American to become the leader of the Universal Church, counting 1,400,000,000 Catholics. Even the clergy, the different people, the insiders were not expecting the election of an American. Why? One reason is that an American would have been perceived as exposed to influence for the American government from the powerful American hegemon. So because of that, Robert Prevost's country of birth, the United States, and his American citizenship were de-emphasized following the election. He was referred to mostly as the Latin American missionary priest, although he has both United States and Peruvian citizenship. But then I would take a look at the qualities, the qualifications that Father Robert Prevost has for the position to lead the Catholic Church. As we look at his resume, he has a perfect CV for the job. He spent 11 years in Peru as a missionary. At a time when there was a civil war, the Shining Path was devastating the country, as well as the then authoritarian government in response to the violence, to the acts of terrorism, has implemented many measures of illicit acts of violence. Father Prevost has been the leader of his order, the Augustinians, for 12 years, two consecutive terms of 6 years each. And in that role, he has traveled around the world and met his communities in Africa, in Asia, in the United States, and elsewhere. Then he is a graduate of the, he has a degree in canonical law from Rome, which prepares a priest to thoroughly follow the canonic laws, the fundamentals of the application of the Catholic faith. And then what was surprising already to me and others, journalists were following the appointments at the Vatican, is that in 2023, Pope Francis brought Bishop Prevost from Peru and named him the prefect of a very important office, the dicastery for the appointment of bishops. And from that position, he expanded, Prevost expanded his acquaintance with leaders of the Catholic Church throughout the world as well. And quickly, Pope Francis gave him the red hat, made Prevost a cardinal. For the period when Pope Francis was ill in convalescence, Cardinal Prevost and Pope Francis would spend a lot of time together, particularly on Saturday, and talk for extended time about the affairs of the Church.
17: So can we assume that if Pope Francis had been able to speak after he died to the cardinals who were making the selection of the next pope, that he might indeed have suggested Robert Prevost, the man who became Pope Leo?
18: Interesting, enticing question, Chris. That's not how it works. A pope cannot explicitly demand of the College of Cardinals to elect a particular cardinal. But the evidence, as explained by by two journalists, insiders in Rome, in a recent book they published, the subtitle of their book is that Cardinal Prevost was the last surprise of Pope Francis's. So, yes, there is sufficient evidence to understand that Cardinal Prevost, the present Pope Leo XIV, would have been a favored candidate of Pope Francis's to succeed him.
17: In terms of potential influence, Victor, how much might it matter that American Catholics can now hear their Pope speaking about church positions on political events in a language and also an accent that are familiar to them? How much does it matter?
18: I would say it matters enormously, and especially because the United States, the American Catholic Church, has been rather divided during Pope Francis's pontificate, and divided because there is a conservative wing of the Catholic Church, and then there is a progressive wing of the Catholic Church, and the two have not really together rallied around the leader of their church, and particularly on the issues of immigration, there have been conflicts between the two groups. On the issue of abortion, many Catholic Americans were indifferent or are indifferent to the topic of abortion, and more preoccupied with the, immigration, for instance. And this is where they joined and applauded Pope Francis, who has been very vocal on immigration. Pope Leo XIV, because he can address these issues directly in English, he can close this gap. But circumstances favored this reconciliation between the two wings of the American Church. And to everybody's, to my surprise in particular, it is President Trump who was unintentionally brought about this unity and unquestionable support for Pope Leo and because of the attacks that President Trump addressed against Pope Pope Leo, calling him weak on crime and terrible on foreign policy. two topics that only a politician would address against another politician. Or the Pope is not a politician, as we know. He is a moral authority.
17: I have to say, Victor, I laughed a little bit when that, you know, President Trump went on social media calling the Pope weak, in all caps, weak on crime and terrible for foreign policy. I understand that this was an angry provocation for the president. I mean, is there anyone, is there any Catholic that expects a Pope to be, like, tough on crime?
18: Exactly. What does it mean, tough on crime? A Pope, a Catholic, a Christian in general, would show mercy and forgiveness rather than punishment a superficial judgment.
17: A number of U.S. cardinals joined in Pope Leo's condemnation of the U.S. war on Iran. Some went on TV to call that war unjust. Under what conditions does Catholic doctrine say that war might be morally justified?
18: The Pope specifically remarked that war is back in vogue and the zeal for war is spreading. This was on January 9th. Following this statement, and long it goes longer, that attracted the retaliation of the Department of War, who summoned the representative of the Pope, a seasoned Vatican diplomat, also a cardinal, representing the Pope in Washington, summoned him on January 22nd at the Department of War to give him a lecture. I talked to Cardinal Christophe Pierre, and he told me that that was most unusual. But we Vatican diplomats talk to everyone, even to the Department of War. So this was followed, Chris, by the a few very influential American cardinals who, during the months of February, March, and April, addressed the issues of just war. And that, again, infuriated even more President Trump and also Secretary of War Pete Hegseth, who made some very unusual statements far off from Christian doctrine.
17: My guest is Victor Gaitan. He is senior international correspondent for the National Catholic Register. We're talking about his foreign affairs article, The Not-So-Quiet American. We'll be right back.
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3: When you need medical care, instead of a doctor, you might see an advanced practice registered nurse. 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
6: You're listening to Think. I'm Chris Boyd. We're talking today about the tense public relationship between Pope Leo XIV and President Trump. My guest, Victor Gaitan, is senior international correspondent for the National Catholic Register and author of a book called God's Diplomats, Pope Francis, Vatican Diplomacy, and America's Armageddon. His recent article about Pope Leo for Foreign Affairs is headlined The Not-So-Quiet American. Victor, there is a Catholic cardinal right in Tehran. What sort of dispatches is he sending to the Vatican about Iranian suffering in this current war?
7: Right. Let me explain the background of the relationship between the Vatican and Iran that begins as early as 1954, when the Vatican established diplomatic relations with Iran, and it continued uninterruptedly throughout the advent of the Islamic Revolution and the present government in Iran. The relationship was initiated in a larger framework, which begins in the midst of 1965, through the initiative taken by the Vatican to what is called interfaith dialogue with religions others than the Catholic or the Christian, including Shia and Sunni Islam. So the relationship has been quiet and deep, to the point that who would know today that the confessions of St. Augustine have been translated in Farsi and available in every bookstore in Iran? Or who would know that opera Les Miserables by Victor Hugo has been translated and is played in Farsi in Iran? Or I'll go even farther with another example, that the St. Augustine's text has been used in Iran as a Webster dictionary for learning the English language. It sounds unreal at first glance. So the relationship, as I said, has been going on for decades uninterruptedly, and then Pope Francis appointed a Belgian priest as Archbishop of Tehran. And then a few months before his death, Francis made Archbishop Cardinal Mathieu, today gave him the red hat, made him a cardinal. The cardinal he had his residence at the Italian embassy, and he was evacuated at the beginning of the war, very early in March, together with the staff of the Italian embassy in Tehran. He is in Rome today and wishes to go back as soon as circumstances will allow.
6: So this implies, I think President Trump might imagine that an American pope would take the position of the American government when it comes to war. It sounds like the Catholic Church and the Pope of the Catholic Church, which is a global institution, is not so interested in taking sides.
7: Absolutely. The fundamentals of Vatican diplomacies are impartiality. What President Trump and others perhaps missed understanding is that the once in a position such as the Pope, it transcends the nationality of that particular individual. So the Pope is the leader of the universal church, the 1,400,000,000 Catholics around the world. He is not tied. He is totally independent, cannot be otherwise from his birth country.
6: You remind us that Pope Leo, in this article that you wrote for Foreign Affairs, Pope Leo the 13th objected to the U.S. occupation of the Philippines in the late 19th and early 20th century. Do we know whether that record had any bearing on this Pope, Leo the 14th, taking Leo as his papal name?
7: Right. Absolutely. Excellent observation. Pope Leo 13th, at the end of the 19th century, entered into conflict with the then expansionist militaristic policies of the emerging greater United States, in particular the occupation of the Philippines, Guam, Puerto Rico, when the United States armies committed atrocities, killed many priests, bishops, expropriated properties, and so on. So Pope Leo XIII addressed those issues directly and negotiated to a certain extent with President Theodore Roosevelt's representative, who became the governor of the Philippines, the future president, William Taft. And then on the issue of social justice and the preoccupation with the fate of the working of the labor people versus capitalism, Pope Leo XIII addressed the advent of technology development in an encyclical called, in a document, papal document called Rerum Novarum, which addressed the issue of respect for the labor, and also that the labor, the worker, respects the and protects the means of production. Most valuable valuable element that came out from this papal document is that the encyclical Rerum Novarum, the principles enunciated in that document, became the antidote to Marxism. It didn't allow the directly and indirectly the Marxist evolving, expanding ideology to co-interest, to begin to represent the needs of the workers, because the capitalist was through this document advised and inspired to address the needs of the worker. Labor unions were created, came out from this document, a very important document. So Leo XIV selected the name of Leo, his predecessor, Leo XIII, it was from the very beginning begging the question, will Leo XIV follow the vision of Leo XIII on the issues of, on the social justice, on the advent of AI, which is the paradigm of our times. So he proved, he did prove that, in fact, he is imbued with his predecessor, Leo XIII, values.
6: Let's talk a little bit more about that encyclical that Pope Leo issued, warning about the hazards of artificial intelligence. What are his primary concerns about this technology, and how might that play into his relationships with prominent people in the United States, given that the U.S. is a global leader in the development of AI?
7: Right there. the encyclical issued recently on May 25th by Leo XIV. Let me give you a little back, a little bit of background. The Vatican specialists on AI have been following the evolution of AI since 2016. Pope Francis himself paid very serious attention to this advent and named a bishop, a specialist and a Vatican team to engage in regular conversations with CEOs and investors in AI from California. They had back and forth meetings between Rome and California. So the interest of the Vatican in AI stems from the preoccupation with the domination of economy by a few oligarchs who are seem to be interested only in profits and in developing weaponry, receiving billions of dollars from the Pentagon. So the human aspect that dominates the Vatican thinking is all over the document. And although the document, the encyclical, doesn't demand taking certain actions, it offers the questions and possible answers, and it very much suggests that the two ideas, the idea of the common good, the preservation of the government, the number one principle should be common good. AI should serve common good. And second, the principle of subsidiarity, meaning that everybody, the local community, should be involved in the decisions that are made that would affect them.
6: My guest is Victor Gaitan, senior international correspondent for the National Catholic Register and author of a foreign affairs article we're discussing today titled The Not So Quiet American. You're listening to Think. I'm Chris Boyd. Victor, in the article,

0: correct word of an introvert. He was a doctrinaire. He came from to the office of Pope from a long tenure as the doctrinaire of the church. And he was an expression of tradition, of wearing the traditional papal clothes and so on. And then we have Francis, who was expansive and didn't really read from the papers that were prepared for him. He didn't give much attention or at all to the way he was dressed, meaning he didn't follow the protocol of dressing. Pope Francis, to many people's surprise, didn't live in the papal apartments, chose to live in a modest suite where he would be able to meet the people who were working at the Vatican and have breakfast, lunch, and dinner with them. Furthermore, Pope Francis didn't use the beautiful, fascinating Castel Gandolfo, the half an hour away from Rome. He opened Castel Gandolfo to the public. So these aspects were considered by traditional Catholics as somehow too exaggerated. Then we have Pope Leo XIV, who on one hand, he would wear the traditional, the beautiful traditional papal garb. He is using the papal apartments. He is speaking in Latin, which Pope Francis very rarely used. And then Pope Leo XIII is following almost by the script the policies or the stance of Pope Francis. So Leo would fulfill the ideal aspects between his two previous predecessors.
1: Is it easy to map the Catholic Church's positions on anything onto either U.S. political party? Does the Catholic Church fit better with Republican ideologies or Democratic ideologies?
0: This would fall in the same logic as you mentioned earlier. A pope cannot be political. We have the probably the best example is the American example, that on one hand the Catholic Republicans are have been supportive of President Trump on the issue of abortion and the ideology of the gender ideology. Then the Democrats, Catholics are almost unquestionably supportive of Pope Leo's condemnation of reintroducing the death penalty and the excesses that are unfolding in regards to immigration and to war. A pop, by definition, cannot be political.
1: My guest is journalist Victor Gaitan, senior international correspondent for the National Catholic Register and author of the foreign affairs essay, The Not-So-Quiet American. We'll be right back.
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0: Science Cafe presents LSU Professor Jana Edding for a discussion on Louisiana dialects, literacy, and what research really says about student learning. 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

0: This is Think. I'm Chris Boyd. Today we're talking through the tension between the ideas of Pope Leo and those of President Trump. My guest, Victor Gaitan, is senior international correspondent for the National Catholic Register, author of a book called God's Diplomats, Pope Francis, Vatican Diplomacy, and America's Armageddon, and of an article for Foreign Affairs about Pope Leo, headlined The Not-So-Quiet American. Victor, you were just telling me that a pope cannot be political, and yet the church is greatly involved in diplomacy, and the Holy See will call, you know, ambassadors from various countries in to have conversations. So how does the church frame the role the pope tries to play in global affairs?
1: Well, the pope has the Vatican rather is a participant, is a member at the United Nations, with the observant, permanent observer status, does not vote by choice. And in so many other international organizations, like the Commission for the Atomic Energy in Vienna and so on. So the other diplomats, the representatives of other governments, appreciate the advice that comes or can come from representatives of the Vatican. Why? Because the Vatican doesn't have an economy, doesn't have military interest, and doesn't have ideological interest. So they are reliable also because they are discreet by their function. They are all priests, so they know how to be discreet, and not, and especially they don't brag about what they do. This function allows the Vatican diplomats to be present and reliable and in demand by their colleagues from secular governments.
0: Pope Leo has come to think of ideologically motivated violence as a destructive force. Is that something to be resisted no matter what ideology the violence is supposed to be backing up?
1: Yes, there are plenty of such examples. You know, if we look at the most recent popes, beginning with Pope Leo XIV and Pope Francis, they both experienced direct, firsthand ideological violence in Peru during the Shining Path clashes and the repression exercised by the authoritarian government against the Shining Path, and then Pope Francis in Argentina during what is called the Dirty War. When the military junta has committed enormous outrageous acts of violence, had people disappeared, murdered, sentenced to long terms of imprisonment. And Pope Francis, at that time in Buenos Aires, is the leader of his order, the Jesuit order, has stood up to the junta regime in Argentina. So the ideology is could probably be defined as the number one enemy of the Catholic teachings, wherever that is, whether it is in, as I said, in Argentina, in Peru, or as it happened in the communist countries, as we see it happening under other authoritarian regimes.
0: To the extent that relations between the U.S. president and Pope Leo are strained, we should talk about why. I mean, popes over the years have criticized, you know, policies of different presidents, not just President Trump, President Biden before him, and Obama and George W. Bush and on back. President Trump is not Catholic. So, like, beyond his appetite for praise, do you have a sense of why he seems to care so much about being scolded by Pope Leo?
1: Well, from what we know about President Trump, he is very sensitive to criticism. he basically doesn't allow any type of criticism. And he's, when Pope Leo stepped in and making these very powerful statements like war is back in vogue and the zeal for war is spreading, or responding indirectly to Secretary of War Pete Hegseth when Hegseth said that Jesus is guiding him to war, and Pope Leo very clearly stated that Jesus does not listen to the prayers of those who wage war but rejects them. So President Trump treated Pope Leo as another politician, and through political slang at him, without caring that this is a moral authority.
0: I don't know that Pope Leo is paying attention to this sort of thing, but does someone keep track of the approval rating of popes the way they do of presidents and political leaders around the world?
1: We can expect that is the case, and that especially President Trump and the leadership of the Republican Party, they must be worried. They must ask questions: how do we deal with this? Because the polls show, as polls published by The Economist and other pollsters, they show that the popularity of Pope Leo is increasing by the day, as opposed to the fall in popularity that President Trump and his administration is facing.
0: Do American Catholics find it easy to shrug off things the president has done that might be viewed as sacrilegious or offensive? I'm talking about like the memes of himself as Pope, or even depicted as a Christ-like figure. I mean, is that the kind of thing American Catholics roll their eyes at, or do they take umbrage?
1: Yes, they almost with no exception. Even even people like the so-called MAGA Catholics have shown disbelief and outrage in these images and words enunciated by President Trump and also by the Secretary of War Hegseth. Yes, that is very simply unacceptable throughout the spectrum.
0: I wonder, though, as things continue with the Trump administration that the Catholic Church vocally does not approve of, if this demonstrates the limited power of the church to effect change in the world. Pope Leo can vocally disapprove of things President Trump is doing, but those things continue.
1: Yes, the effects of this clash will most likely be seen at the next elections. We're already seeing signs of defeats for the MAGA candidates in primaries and elsewhere. That what I would like to point also to is that I observed a series of visits to Pope Leo to encourage him to continue to do and say what he's saying. And they come from very prominent Americans. I will begin with the governor of Illinois, who went to visit Pope Leo in last fall, followed by a significant delegation led by the mayor of Chicago, a significant delegation that included CEOs and leaders from different faiths from Illinois, around Illinois and outside Illinois. It included the son of Jesse Jackson, And the Pope, by spending an hour or so with them in a private visit, that showed an exceptional reverence, reciprocal reverence that they showed. The popularity of the Pope, as it is growing, and as the Biden administration, its popularity is in decline, that is the instrument probably that will lead. That would be the lead to the expression in a democratic election.
0: My guest is journalist Victor Gaitan, senior international correspondent for the National Catholic Register. We're talking about his foreign affairs article, The Not So Quiet American. This is Think. I'm Chris Boyd. Victor, talk a little bit more about Pope Leo's positions on immigration and what ought to be done with immigrants who do not have legal permission to reside in whatever country of the world that they find themselves living in.
1: Right. The issue of immigration, the policies of the Vatican for decades has been welcome the stranger, help the stranger, help the needy. It is not new that Pope Leo or Pope Francis have been so critical of the approach of the Trump administration, both in his first term and especially in his second term. It goes back to the example given by Jesus, the Good Samaritan. It is the story of that Jesus gives that a Samaritan who coming from Samaria, a group of people who were not viewed favorably by their neighbor groups of people, who passes on a road and sees a wounded man who has been robbed, abandoned there. He has not been helped by the two previous passers. And the Samaritan picks up this wounded man, gives him some treatment, and takes him to an inn and asks the inn managers to help him, to treat him, and gives them a few coins and says, if you need more, I will give you more when I on my way back. So this is the example that the approach towards immigrant, help your neighbor. Help the needy, help your neighbor. That is not new. It is begins with Jesus, and it has been practiced ever since by the church.
0: When the Pope objects to something the American president says or does, or some policy that the U.S. is enacting, what determines which side U.S. Catholics decide to take?
1: Another very good question. The Catholic Church is not a homogeneous, the Catholic people in the United States, they are not a homogeneous community. So it would be very subjective depending on everybody's views or influences, jobs, preoccupations, status in their community and so on. But those who know the doctrine and are preoccupied with the common good and with this reality that the American of diplomacy has been replaced with the war machine, and that it is the war machine that regulates and implements U.S. foreign policy. That is, in my view, relatively well understood.
0: Victor Gaetan is senior international correspondent for the National Catholic Register and the author of God's Diplomats, Pope Francis, Vatican Diplomacy, and America's Armageddon. His foreign affairs article is titled The Not-So-Quiet American. Victor, thank you so much for sharing your insights.
1: Thank you, Chris, for bringing me in.
0: 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Again, I'm Chris Boyd. Thanks for listening. Have a great day.

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2: Plenty of warm and humid air coming in off the Gulf. We have high pressure over Florida, and we're getting return flow around that. Wind will be out of the south, and that's pulling in all that humidity. Low 90s and sunny for the rest of today. Overnight, we're in the mid-70s and clear, and then we get sunny, hot, and humid conditions again on Thursday. We'll be in the low 90s. Our heat index tomorrow, about 105. Maybe a shower or thunderstorm Friday. This is WRKF, meteorologist Steve Hamilton.
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6: Welcome to NewsHour from the BBC World Service. Hello, I'm James Menendez. Ukraine steps up its aerial campaign with attacks on factories deep inside Russia and on supply lines to occupy Crimea.
7: There are shortages. It's true, there is no petrol. All fuel stations are empty. Those who are particularly desperate get up in the middle of the night to join the petrol queues.
6: Also today, an Israeli airstrike hits the center of Sidon in Lebanon. We'll hear from the local MP. Violent unrest in Northern Ireland over immigration. And the conductor Marin Alsop on leading a musical tribute to Barcelona's Sagrada Familia Church and its architect Antoni Gaudí.
8: It's a building that's owned by generations, and generations have worked on this building. So it's, you know, it becomes not just a vision of Gaudi, but it becomes a vision of the entire community.
6: All that and more coming up after the news.
9: Live from NPR News, I'm Lakshmi Singh. General election contests are decided in several more states that held primaries yesterday, including Nevada, South Carolina, North Dakota, and Maine, where Democrats attempt to flip the seat held by Republican Susan Collins is being closely watched for the U.S. Senate. And NPR's Stephen Fowler reports that despite a series of controversies, Graham Platner was elected the Democratic nominee.
10: Susan Collins is a Republican representing a state that votes for Democrats at the presidential and statewide levels. So on paper, it should be an easy pickup for Democrats, especially in a year where people are sour on the Republican Party. And there are a lot of Democratic voters showing up and surging to vote. You know, it is a state that is basically a must win for both Democrats and Republicans to have control of the Senate.
9: NPR Stephen Fowler reporting. The prediction market site Kalshi is starting to require traders to reveal their employers as a way of cracking down on insider trading. This comes as a popular betting site faces new pressures to combat market manipulation. And NPR's Bobby Allen reports.
11: Kalshi says putting money down on a company's performance or national security matters like the war in Iran will now mean revealing where you work. Prediction market apps like Kalshi and Polymarket have soared in President Trump's second term thanks to lax regulations allowing virtually anyone to bet on anything from the color of President Trump's tie to who will be eliminated on the next season of Love Island. But there's growing research that some of the billions of dollars traded every week on the apps is done so using insider intel. Kalshi's new employer disclosure requirements come as lawmakers and regulators in Washington weigh new rules for the industry. But critics of the administration say since the president's son, Donald Trump Jr., is an advisor to both companies, the new rules are not expected to be too stringent. Bobby Allen, NPR News.
9: NPR has obtained a letter from ICE to members of Congress that provides insight into the agency's data collection practices on protesters. NPR's Jude Jaffe Block reports peaceful observers have argued their First Amendment rights are being violated when they are surveilled and tracked by federal agents.
0: Former acting director of ICE Todd Lyons has denied his agency has a database of protesters. Lyons recently departed his post, but after Florida Congressman Maxwell Frost and other Democrats posed additional questions earlier this year, Lyons wrote a response back in April that NPR is the first media outlet to review. The letter indicates that ICE gives itself wide latitude to collect biographic and biometric data on people who agents believe are threatening officer safety or impeding operations. Civil liberties advocates say it's the clearest official acknowledgement yet that ICE may be routinely gathering and preserving information on protesters and observers who are not arrested. Jude Jaffe Block, NPR News.
9: You're listening to NPR. Today, President Trump signed a $70 billion immigration enforcement package. Meanwhile, Congress has until Friday to approve an extension of the Foreign Surveillance Intelligence Act, the law allowing U.S. surveillance of foreigners. Some lawmakers are concerned about passing a FISA extension while the position of Director of National Intelligence remains in limbo. But House Speaker Mike Johnson says he's in favor of a short-term extension while President Trump finds Tulsi Gabbard's replacement.
12: He is in the process of interviewing the persons who would potentially be the next DNI. They're going to be highly qualified, all these potential nominees are.
9: President Trump says national intelligence is bloated and named Bill Pulte to oversee downsizing as acting DNI. The nation's leading medical group for women's health is advising all pregnant women to keep getting their routine COVID vaccines. As NPR's Rob Stein reports, that's no longer a position the Centers for Disease Control and Prevention holds.
13: The American College of Obstetricians and Gynecologists includes the COVID vaccine guidance in the group's latest vaccine recommendations for pregnant women. The group says all pregnant women should continue getting the COVID shot, along with vaccinations for the flu, whooping cough, tetanus, diphtheria, and RSV. It's the first time the group's recommendations have differed from the CDC's. Several leading medical groups have issued their own vaccine guidance because of changes to federal vaccine recommendations under Health Secretary Robert F. Kennedy Jr., a longtime vaccine critic. Rob Stein, NPR News.
9: I'm Lakshmi Singh, NPR News.
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6: Hello and welcome to NewsHour from the BBC World Service. We're coming to you live from London. I'm James Menendez. And we're going to begin with Ukraine and how it's now dramatically stepping up its aerial attacks on Russia using both missiles and drones. It's something that unusually the Russian government has acknowledged, saying the number of strikes had reached a record high last week with 670 on average per day. In a moment, we'll hear how Ukrainian drone strikes on areas of the country now occupied by Russia are causing severe shortages, particularly of fuel. But first to what's happened today and one particular attack deep inside Russia. On the line is Irina Taranyuk of BBC Ukraine. Irina's in London. Good to have you with us on the programme, Irina. What happened today then?
15: Well, what happened today, James, is that according to Ukrainian commanders, military commanders, Ukraine hit a Russian Progress factory deep inside Russia, which is the capital of Chuvashia, Cheboksary. And this factory is producing high-tech equipment for Shahed-type drones, for Iskander missiles. So it's not the first time the factory has been hit, but it's believed to sustain considerable damage. Earlier, Ukraine also hit oil refineries in Kuybyshev region in Russia. So it continues its sustained attack on Russia's logistics, military infrastructure, and also oil infrastructure, as well as supply lines along the land corridor to Russia-occupied Crimea through Ukrainian-occupied territories of the east of Ukraine, like Mariupol, because Ukrainian the president, as well as Ukrainian military confirmed that Mariupol port has been incapacitated. The power has been hit by the latest Ukrainian strikes.
6: Yes, so we're going to hear about the impact of those on Crimea in just a moment. But this military factory in Russia, I mean, the point is, it's what, 900 kilometres away from the front line. So what, these were long-range missiles that hit it, were they?
15: These were long-range missiles, Flamingos. And interestingly, you did mention earlier that Russia reluctantly acknowledges that Ukraine has ratcheted up its air campaign against Russia. It was interesting to see a RIA Novosti report from today, which stated that air defenses intercepted over 760 Ukrainian drones last night, and also four Flamingo missiles. In the past, we were used to having something of the kind from Ukraine on a daily basis, and now Russia is also acknowledging such strikes. And if you remember St. Petersburg Forum, when Ukrainian, again, long-distance strike has pretty much overshadowed Putin's victorious performance speech there. So Ukraine is having an impact on the front line, having invested into innovations, military technology, and having introduced those military innovations at much greater pace. So in the past, Ukraine's resistance, Ukraine's defenses were often portrayed as a battle of David and Goliath, because Russia was supposed to be not vulnerable to Ukrainian attacks in response. And now this David has got some serious means of inflicting suffering and pain on Goliath of Russia.
6: Irina, thank you very much indeed. Irina Taranyuk of BBC Ukraine. Well, as I mentioned, a sustained campaign of Ukrainian drone strikes has led to widespread disruption to the flow of Russian supplies to occupied parts of Ukraine. Crimea is particularly affected. There are widespread fuel shortages reported across the peninsula. Vitaly Shevchenko reports now from the Ukrainian capital, Kyiv.
16: Russian air defences trying to shoot down Ukrainian drones in Crimea. Ukrainian strikes in and around the occupied region have led to long queues at fuel stations, with some spending whole days in them. Here's what one resident of Crimea told us. For security reasons, she cannot be identified, and her message is read by a BBC colleague.
7: There are shortages. It's true, there is no petrol. All fuel stations are empty. And Telegram bots have appeared to tell you about the ones that aren't. Those who are particularly desperate get up in the middle of the night to join the petrol queues. I've started walking to work, or I take the tram. Thank goodness we've got something that's running still. There is some panic buying of cereals and sugar.
16: In recent weeks, Ukrainian forces have been striking trucks and fuel tankers on roads linking Russia and the occupied territories in the southeast. By looking at social media footage alone, one French analyst, Clément Molin, has confirmed 300 drone strikes on trucks, including 30 tankers, since the start of May. According to him, the campaign is getting more intense.
17: In June, we are already having record numbers of observed strikes, but it really depends on what the Ukrainians are showing. It's probably way more because many isolated roads do not have video coverage.
16: One big reason why Ukraine is keen to hit supplies to the Crimean Peninsula is because it is strategically important for Moscow, as it has been used by its forces to launch drones and missiles at the rest of Ukraine. Yevhen Karais, the commander of Ukraine's 413th Battalion, says Russian air defences struggled to intercept his drones on recent missions in and around Crimea.
18: I was surprised at how unprotected air in occupied territories in Crimea and to the south. We fly maybe for 2 hours and searching for a military target. We first priority was fuel tanks, and it was really a beautiful feeling when we can fly everywhere we want, and we, on some targets, several times we make the circle to see some details before attack, to understand is this really fuel tank or another.
16: We've asked Commander Karas about recent claims by Russia that civilians have been killed in Ukrainian attacks on occupied regions. Without referring to any specific incidents, he said Ukraine did not deliberately target civilian vehicles, but mistakes were possible. Some Russian sources already say that Ukrainian attacks on logistics have already affected the Russian army's ability to fight. Rybar, a pro-Kremlin Russian military analysis account, says that the logistics crisis does not distinguish between military and civilian needs. It hits everything at once. The combined effect of Ukraine's long-range strikes on Russia's oil refineries and depots and medium-range strikes on its logistics not only hurts the Russian army, but also serves President Zelensky's declared purpose of bringing the war home to Russia.
19: The BBC's Vitaly Shevchenko reporting. Let's turn to what's been happening in Lebanon today, because there's been a series of Israeli airstrikes on cities in the south, killing at least 15 people. Israel says it's going after targets linked to Hezbollah, which has also been attacking Israeli ground forces. The area around Tyre was hit several times, destroying buildings. And further north, the centre of Sidon, also known as Sidah, was struck in the middle of the day. I've been talking to Dr. Abdul Rahman Bizri, who represents Sidon as an independent in the Lebanese parliament. He told me what had happened.
20: Well, you see, at around 2 o'clock this afternoon, Sidon was subjected to Israeli bombardment. They have targeted a few cars. They were parked at an area in the main street of the city. And the end result was definitely destruction of several vehicles. However, there were two persons who were really assassinated and killed. Even in targeted attack, we usually suffer major casualties and heavy casualties and heavy destruction. Fortunately, no major destruction occurred around in the buildings. And fortunately, the area is very crowded and no other human casualties were registered.
19: Do you think that the two people who were killed in the car, I mean, were they members of Hezbollah?
20: Well, we're not sure yet. We are communicating with the military intelligence to know the nature of the people who were and the job description of the people who were targeted. However, this is not the first time that the Israeli army targets people and it turned out to be a wrong target, or they're not the people who were supposed to, they were really aiming and looking for them. So whether those people were part of Hezbollah or any Palestinian organization, we have to remember that the area they were targeted, it was mainly a civilian area. It is a marketplace. It's during the peak hour, and the risks of major civilian casualties will be very high.
19: Does Hezbollah have much support in the city?
20: The city is the third largest city in Lebanon. It's the capital city of southern Lebanon. And although 75-80% the social matrix are Sunnis, yet we have a major Shia community as well as Christian community. And nowadays, Sidon is a host to around 50 to 60,000 people coming from southern Lebanon. And the larger Sidon area, they host around a total of another 50,000. So we're talking about 120,000 extra people now residing in the city and are fleeing to the city from Israeli aggression. And the vast majority of them are Shias. As for the allegiance of Sidon people, Sidon has been strongly affiliated with what you call the Palestinian cause, because we have really a very strong Palestinian presence in the city. Around 30% of the residents of the city are Palestinians, and we are hosting the largest Palestinian camp, Sa'in al-Hilwi camp, and another small camp around it. And as such, people usually believe in the right to defend their city, but definitely they're not in a political group that is affiliated to Hezbollah. And the last parliamentary elections, two members of the parliament that represent the city, myself and Mr. Osama Saad, we are both independent, and we ran against the lists that were supported by Hezbollah and Amal, the Sunni, the Shia duo, and by other lists that are supported by Lebanese forces, and we won the elections because Sidon and Jizin in the Lebanese electoral law are together. So a major Sunni area and a major Christian area with a strong Shia presence. So the city supports the Palestinian cause, but they are not necessarily part of a Hezbollah alliance.
19: So even if they're not supportive of Hezbollah, presumably people in the city, though, are very angry as Israel's presence in southern Lebanon, its ground offensive continues.
20: Well, you see now the people inside are more supportive of the government. They wish that the government will have a better and stronger presence inside, not only in a security way, but also in a social way. Because now the people of Saida are busy trying to support around 120,000 people who fled their cities and towns and villages and came to Saida. And as you know, the Lebanese government resources are very limited. And what we are receiving from the international community, whether vis-a-vis international NGOs or UN organization, is very scarce compared to the needs we need. So the city is busy trying to support those coming and trying to achieve what you call social stability.
19: That was Lebanese MP Dr. Abdul Rahman Bizri speaking to me from Sidon.
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21: When you need medical care, instead of a doctor, you might see an advanced practice registered nurse. 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
19: This is James Menendez with NewsHour live from the BBC. We're going to turn now to Northern Ireland, which has been rocked this week by violence, with rioting in the streets and cars and property set on fire. In the past, during the three decades known as the Troubles, that violence would have been in broad terms between nationalists and unionists, Catholics and Protestants. This time, though, it was directed at Northern Ireland's small immigrant community. It was sparked by an attack in North Belfast. Stephen Ogilvie was stabbed repeatedly by a Sudanese man, Hadi Al-Odid. He was charged today with attempted murder. Footage of the assault was shared widely on social media, and on Tuesday night, large groups took to the streets. Well, Stephen Ogilvie's family has released a statement today. Let's hear a little of that, read by one of our team.
24: We want to say a profound thank you to the local people who bravely stepped in during the attack. Your quick actions absolutely saved his life, and we will never forget what you did for him in that moment. We also want to thank the emergency services and the doctors and nurses looking after him. We are aware of the tensions and talk of protests following this incident. We want to make it absolutely clear that overnight unrest is not welcome, and peaceful protest is the only way forward. We have many migrants who make a deeply valuable contribution to our country, including in our healthcare system and in the hospitality sector, and we depend on them to make our country work. We do not want this terrible tragedy to be used to divide people or to fuel hostility.
19: Well, things have been quiet today. The centre of Belfast is described as almost deserted compared to a normal midweek, partly because of cancellations to public transport. However, one resident of the city who wished to remain anonymous told the BBC's Dan Johnson what she'd witnessed last night.
25: There was bangs, explosions, there was cars lit on fire, bins whole way up the street, they were lighting them in the entries. You couldn't even move, there was that many people in the street. It was disgusting.
26: And you actually left?
25: I had to leave, yeah, I had to leave my home with my two kids. We literally just made it out. They were screaming, terrified. I had to run to another family's member's house because of it. There was already crowds of people gathering in it within the community. We just got out in time before it all happened.
26: What was the mood of that crowd? What were they saying?
25: Angry. Get them out. Burn them. Burn them out.
26: But looking for foreigners, people who moved here.
25: Yeah. They were asking around. There was a couple of questions that I'd overheard of people asking, like, where do they live? You know, trying to target them to see where they'd live so they can attack their house. But then it ended up being that they were attacking other people's houses as well as theirs.
26: How are you left feeling about it all?
25: I'm still feeling very angry. I'm scared to still bring my kids back home at this time because I don't know what's going to happen from here. I think bigger and worse, maybe, possibly, to come. Definitely. I'm absolutely terrified, more so for my kids than myself.
19: Well, for more on the social and political context of what's happened, we can talk to Jerry Lynch. He's currently the rector of five rural parishes in southern England, but grew up in the part of Belfast where the attack occurred. And he was once executive director of Northern Ireland's non-sectarian Alliance Party. Jerry Lynch, very good to have you with us here on NewsHour. The geography of Belfast can seem baffling to outsiders, but what sort of area, first of all, in broad terms, is North Belfast?
0: North Belfast is a population, an area where the population overall is about half and half, respectively, from the Irish Catholic Nationalist community and the British Protestant community. But there is a great deal of segregation at the neighbourhood level. Most neighbourhoods are either almost entirely Irish Catholic Nationalist or British Unionist. Only some of the better off areas are mixed. And it had the highest death toll of any part of Northern Ireland during the Troubles. Where this incident took place is actually only about 150 metres from the most dangerous street corner of all during the Troubles.
19: And what about economically? What sort of area is it?
0: Oh, this is overwhelmingly a very deprived area. I think of the 650 constituencies in the United Kingdom Parliament, North Belfast is consistently one of the 10 most deprived.
19: Overall, Northern Ireland has had relatively low levels of immigration compared to other parts of the UK, hasn't it? But has that been changing in recent years?
0: Certainly it has, and I've been trying to dig out some statistics. So in 2001, in the census, Northern Ireland as a whole was over 99% white, something like 99.3% white. And it had already, the change had come in recent years already then. So before that, it was an almost entirely monoracial society. In the 2021 census, something more like 93% white. The Muslim population in 2001 was below 2,000. Now the Belfast Islamic Centre says that given recent changes since the last census, they think it's about 15,000 in terms of settled permanent residents, and there are students and short-term visitors on top of that. So a small degree of diversity, but a big recent change.
19: And what has been the reaction to that? And has the reaction been different in those two different communities?
0: Yes, it has been different. And for the roots of that, you need to remember that in a way that may not seem obvious outside Northern Ireland, Catholics tend to be left-wing, given its particular historical context. And so Irish Catholic Nationalists tend to leave to the left, have a narrative of themselves as a people who were victims of imperialism, so identify to some degree as part of a network of peoples all over the world who are victims of imperialism. British Unionists, Protestants, see themselves instead, sometimes or some of them, as a somewhat beleaguered people in decline, therefore have tended to see outsiders as a threat. Now, that difference in terms of what politicians and political leaders say is very stark. Nationalist political leaders overwhelmingly are very pro-immigration, almost pro-open borders and things like that. But actually, attitudes at grassroots levels among Irish nationalists are more mixed. And when you get into the very poorest communities where rents have gone up, wages are stagnating, people are in direct competition with recent immigrants for entry-level jobs, then attitudes are much more mixed and certainly not entirely positive. And the community where this incident happened would be that sort of very low-income community.
19: And so just thinking about what happened last night, the unrest and the rioting, how organised was that? And were paramilitary organisations involved?
0: I can't prove as of now that paramilitary organisations were involved, but that is the working assumption of everyone in Northern Ireland. In fact, for the paramilitary organisations, this was something of an opportunity to show their strength and flex their muscles. This is the third summer in a row when we have had anti-immigrant violence in Northern Ireland on a significant scale, which has showed some degree of organisation by these, we call them loyalist paramilitaries. pro-British militia groups during the Troubles who have kind of lingered on into the era of peace as a kind of ethno-sectarian mafia-type organization. Now, they were setting out very clear requirements for these demonstrations last night. No mobile phones were permitted. No cameras were permitted. Demonstrators were told to wear black and cover their face. These people know what they need to do to make it difficult for the police to secure convictions. So at anti-migrant demonstrations in the Republic of Ireland and in Britain in recent years, it's almost been like a carnival of competing social media influencers on the political right, seeking to build their brand. In Northern Ireland, it's very different. It isn't about getting your social media out. It's about direct violence and quite frightening levels of violence at times.
6: Jerry, we'll have to leave it there. Jerry Lynch, thank you very much indeed. 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

0: Graham Plattner, with his tattoos and oyster farm and numerous scandals, is authentic, we're told.
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0: Voters seem to like that, but is the focus on authenticity prioritizing chaotic candidates? 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
3: BBC News with Debbie Russ. The head of football's world governing body, FIFA, has defended the organisation of the World Cup a day before the tournament kicks off. Gianni Infantino said FIFA couldn't control everything. He said it was unfortunate that a top Somali referee, due to officiate at the games, had been barred from entering the US. Donald Trump has threatened to hit Iran hard in the coming hours, after the two sides exchanged strikes overnight. Iran accused the US of damaging peace prospects by violating a ceasefire. Lebanese state media say at least 15 people have been killed as Israel continues its assault on the south of the country. A series of Israeli strikes hit the region of Tyre throughout the day. Prices across the US surged to a three-year high in May. American consumers are feeling the economic strain of the war against Iran, with petrol prices jumping almost 40% in 3 months. The Microsoft co-founder Bill Gates has denied ever victimizing anyone, as he faces questions from a congressional inquiry into links between the late sex offender Jeffrey Epstein and the rich and powerful, including himself. The billionaire businessman says he regrets meeting Epstein. Amnesty International has accused Israel of conducting an ethnic cleansing campaign against Palestinian Bedouin in the occupied West Bank. Amnesty says communities have faced displacement due to attacks by settlers. Scientists say climate-fueled floods in Indonesia have wiped out at least 7% of the remaining population of the world's rarest great ape species. They say a single weather event last year pushed the Tapanuli orangutan even closer to extinction. Pope Leo has celebrated Mass at Barcelona's Sagrada Familia to inaugurate the Basilica's highest tower. That's the latest BBC News.
4: Welcome back to NewsHour. The European Chemicals Agency says it's recommending classifying a chemical found in many agricultural pesticides as toxic to human reproduction. TFA, or trifluoroacetic acid, is part of a group of substances known as PFAS, commonly referred to as forever chemicals because of how long it takes them to break down in the environment. They can remain in soil and water for decades or even longer. Well, today's recommendation follows tests showing that they could cause harm to unborn children. Dr. Angeliki Lisimachu is head of science and policy at the Pesticide Action Network, a campaign group based in Brussels. First, her reaction to today's news.
5: It's something that we have been raising the alarms actually for the past 3 years because the data was there. And now we are calling governments and the EU that there is no excuse anymore not to ban all PFAS pesticides, that they break down to TFA. TFA is a substance that has been classified as toxic to reproduction.
4: So you want a complete ban so that it can't be used anywhere within the European Union?
5: Yes, I mean, we have identified there are about 28 active substances that have the potential to break down to TFA. We have evidence that they do break down to TFA for quite a few of them. And the rest is just no data. It's not like that they don't break down, but it's just they haven't done the right tests yet to prove it. It's quite worrying. I mean, the classification they have received is a serious classification. I mean, it means that it can affect potentially pregnant women, children's development at a very early age, and so on. The levels that we see right now, they're not as high as in these experiments that have been done, but it means that if we don't take action as soon as possible, unfortunately, in a few years, we're going to be facing a situation where the exposure levels will be very high.
4: What are the impacts then on a child's development?
5: The committee, the risk assessment committee, what they looked at was specific studies. One of them was in rabbits, and they found that it was causing eye malformation and skeletal malformations in rabbit offspring when exposure started prenatally. In rats, they saw that there were effects on the thyroid and as well as the immune system. So this is enough enough evidence to classify it as toxic to reproduction category 1B. This means that it may damage the unborn child. This is the words they're using in the official classification. And it means it's a serious hazard that cannot be overlooked.
4: Even if there is a ban introduced in the next few months, as I understand it, this chemical will stay in the environment, so will continue to pose a threat. Is that right?
5: Well, as I said before, right now the levels that we're seeing, they are important to ban the chemicals that they produce them, but they're not yet at this the exposure level that will trigger what we've seen in the animal studies. No? So what we're saying is we need to act now before it's too late.
4: Dr. Angeliki Lissimaku of the Pesticide Action Network. This is the BBC Wells in London. You're listening to NewsHour and I'm James Menendez. It's more than 5 years since Myanmar erupted into civil war following the military coup that deposed its civilian government. Almost

0: Under forest cover in Myanmar's Karen state is a field hospital, a jumble of bamboo and wooden buildings that treats resistance fighters injured in their battles to set Myanmar free from military rule. So we're in the operating theatre. It's running off solar power and generator. It is quite hot in here. Jazu is on the table, still awake. Jazu has a long gash at the top of his leg. They're trying to save his leg, which was injured as a result of him stepping on a landmine. He was on his way back from a military assault. As they turn him over, you can see that the back of his heel is all gone. It's just raw flesh. People sustain injuries from landmines every single day here. Dr. Song is the surgeon here. They say they carry out operations every day in this operating theatre. Never stops in terms of casualties.
1: I don't know.
2: There were days during the 5 years that I have been here when I couldn't describe the sorrow with words anymore. There's not just bombing, later kamikaze drones and artillery as well.
0: What do you say to young people in Yangon and Mandalay today who say, the coup was 5 years ago. Men Online, the junta leader, is about to become president. This is all over.
1: Yes.
0: What do you say to them?
2: If young people choose not to oppose the dictatorship now, then this cycle of revolution and resistance in our country will just continue, repeating itself endlessly.
0: There's about 10 rebel militia fighters who are heading to a base called Papon. Now, they have that junta base surrounded, but it's heavily armed. They have artillery, they have the ability to call in airstrikes, they have mortars, but they are surrounded on all three sides by the rebels. We're on a rare thing here, an asphalt road, and that means we're a big target. So these men are listening out for drones. Commanders here tell us that Myanmar's military has the edge in terms of quantity and technology. Strikes come almost daily, they say. Commander Ko Kong of the People's Defense Force takes me on patrol to a captured junta base.
3: The danger from drones is definitely increasing. It would be easier for us if we also had jammers.
0: So there was a drone overhead and we just had to take cover. But we can't hear it now. And the PDF forces think they might have brought it down, but they can't confirm that. In any case, we have to wait at this position. Just like the conflict in Ukraine, like the conflict in Lebanon, drones are everywhere now, and very quickly, drone warfare adapts and escalates. And that's exactly what's happening here in Myanmar. Ko Kang and his men took control of the sprawling military base back in March 2024. But now he's braced for the worst. As many as 2,000 soldiers are advancing towards Papun. The junta's ranks have been replenished after it began enforcing a conscription law, which means that all 18 to 35-year-olds have to serve 2 to 5 years in the military, whether they like it or not. It's been a game-changer for their enemy, says Ko Kang.
3: Military forced conscription became the main challenging factor for us on the battlefield, as it gave the military limitless manpower. Our resources are very constrained. With limited funds, we cannot source required components as much as we want, and we cannot recruit new soldiers as easily as the military.
0: This resistance base is hidden deep in the forest. Time and time again we hear from resistance fighters that one of the reasons that Myanmar's military, the junta, has regained the initiative on the battlefield is because of thousands of new recruits, forced conscripts, some of whom never wanted to fight. Well, here at this HQ, there are 4 deserters from the junta forces, and they've agreed to speak to us. How did you escape from the army?
4: From the military outpost, we planned to escape from the bathing place. 2 of us went down to the bathing spot first, while the other 2 stayed behind to keep watch. Once all 4 of us had gathered there,

0: We waited for the right moment and slipped away as soon as we could.
1: Did any of you want to join the army, or were you forced to do so?
0: We were forcibly recruited against our will. They began grabbing people from their homes, seizing people they found on the streets, even taking people in broad daylight. Before we even understood what was happening, we were sent to the front lines. They treated us terribly from the beginning to the end. We couldn't endure it anymore.
2: The Junta's new recruits may not be willing, but they've revived the military's fortune. Once on the defensive, they're now mounting offensive operations across the country and attempting to take back border posts that fell to the resistance. Although the military still controls less than half of the territory in the country, the rebels, for their part, 5 years after the coup, are struggling with recruitment. Back at the clinic, I asked Jazu, now in a recovery ward, if the heavy casualties suffered by the rebels has been worth it.
3: No, it's not worth it. If we compare material gains against a life sacrificed, then no, it's not worth it. The lives of our comrades can never be exchanged for anything. I'll return to fight one way or another. I will fight until the end for the future of our children.
2: It's not all just battlefield injuries here. The wife of one of the fighters is heavily pregnant and the contractions have just started, so they're going to deliver the baby. So Major Mo is pretty close now. This is her first baby. The baby girl they call Su Pei. It translates roughly to fulfilled wish. Her parents say that all they want for her is a peaceful and democratic Myanmar. But after 5 years of hard fighting, that dream of these young revolutionaries still seems far beyond their grasp.
4: Quentin Somerville reporting there from Myanmar. To the US state of Maine now, in the far northeast of the country, because on Tuesday night, Democrats there chose their candidate for the Senate in November's elections. Political novice Graham Platner will run against the incumbent Susan Collins, who's been the senior senator for Maine for nearly 30 years. And Platner, as well as being a newcomer, is an interesting character. For many Democrats, he's exactly the right sort of person to take the fight to the Republicans. A former Marine turned oyster farmer, his message is anti-establishment and anti-elite, his style gruff and down to earth. However, the final days of his campaign were marred by allegations of infidelity, misogyny, and a tattoo resembling a Nazi death's head symbol, leading others in his party to conclude he might be less of an asset and more of a liability come the midterms. Well, in his victory speech, Platner acknowledged the scandals that had dogged his campaign.
5: I've made mistakes in my life, mistakes that I regret, that I live with, and that I continue to learn from. And I'm still far from perfect. But every day I wake up and I try to be a little bit better and a little bit kinder than I was the day before.
4: Kobe Wilson is politics editor for the newspaper that serves Maine's most popular city, the Portland Press-Herald. Kobe, very good to have you with us on the programme. He won the primary by a huge margin. What did he tap into, do you think?
6: So Graham Platner is a Democrat sort of in the mold of Bernie Sanders. He has a real streak of economic populism, and his message to voters has largely been, the elite are doing great and you're getting screwed. And in Maine, where cost of living is spiraling and it's getting harder to afford owning a home, hospitals are closing, it's getting harder to afford health care, that message resonated with a lot of voters.
4: So he's on the left of the party. I mean, what policies is he promoting?
6: Yeah, so he's promoting Medicare for All, which is basically government-funded health care for everybody. An extreme increase in taxes on wealthy people, billionaires, to pay for expanded social programs like Medicare for All. He supports ending the conflict in Iran with that the President Trump started along with Israeli leaders. And he has credibility for that claim in particular because he served in the Middle East wars of the last couple decades with the United States Marines and then later with the Army. And so it's a program of he supports ending the gas tax and so more people can afford gasoline. So it really is sort of you get stuff from the government. I'm going to build up a government that will deliver for people, and I'm going to do so by paying for, and the people who are going to pay for it are the people that have been comfortable and fine for so many years, and that's the wealthy elite.
4: It's an interesting position to take, given that he's taking on a Republican senator of three decades. I mean, I suppose you might expect him to sort of try and capture those votes from the center. I mean, what are his chances against Susan Collins?
6: It's a great point. The thing is, the Democrats have tried running a centrist. In the last election, Sarah Gideon was their nominee, a former state politician, well-respected. She led in every poll leading up to the election. She was doing great in fundraising. She out-fundraised Collins, who's a fundraising powerhouse herself, and she ended up losing by 9 points. I think Plattner's theory of power and on this election is that people don't want to choose between the lesser of two evils. They want to choose a positive, affirmative vision for how government should work, and that's sort of what he's offering. Now, as for his chances, I think he did really well among the Democratic electorate, which is definitely encouraging for him, particularly given the scandals that you noted up top, and that I'm sure we'll talk about. But I think the problem will largely be with Maine's independent-minded voters. Maine is different from a lot of states. It's the only state that voted for Kamala Harris in 2024 that has a Republican senator running this time around. And so there are a lot of independent-minded people here, and the state has always sort of prided itself on that. So in a lot of ways, this election is going to come down to, will Maine be immune to the national trends and the national partisanship that has divided the country, or will it sort of vote across the ticket for a Republican despite some misgivings about her, and her record.
4: Yeah, Kirby, we're out of time, in fact, but I'm sure the Republicans will be making a lot of those revelations. Kirby Wilson of the Portland Press Herald there. 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
4: This is James Menendez with NewsHour. Now, events have been taking place this evening in Barcelona to mark 100 years since the death of the Catalan architect Antoni Gaudí and the completion of part of his modernist masterpiece, the Tower of the Sagrada Familia Church, now the world's tallest. After celebrating Mass inside, Pope Leo XIV has in the past hour or so blessed the new tower. In fact, it was during the pontificate of his namesake Leo XIII that its foundation stone was laid back in 1882. Well, on the line from Barcelona is Stephen Bergen, a freelance journalist in the city. Stephen, good to talk to you. What's the atmosphere been like in the city today?
13: I would be lying if I said there's been, massive excitement about this. I think, obviously, everyone's, a papal visit is is a big event and it's been played up. I haven't felt that, you know, thousands and thousands of people have been flooding into the streets for it. There were about, for his short journey to the Sagrada Familia, there were about 70,000 people lining the short route, you know, which is impressive, but only a couple of weeks ago, 650,000 people turned out to salute the Barcelona Football Club for winning the league. So, you know, there's always been this is not the most religious of cities, I would say.
4: Yeah, well, that also says something about modern priorities, doesn't it? The Pope blessed the tower. I mean, that's the completion of one stage of the cathedral. I mean, this has been a real saga, hasn't it?
13: Well, I think it's a major stage in terms of what you will see of the building, in terms of the skyline. It's reached its maximum height, and the change is actually, I think, in the last few months, been quite dramatic. You now see the city, the Sagrada Familia from all sorts of points of the city where you perhaps didn't notice it before. Yes, it's a work in progress. There's probably at least another 10 years left, finish one of the facades, and there are other things to do. But I think as somebody described it, you know, as the icon of the city, I think in that respect, it's complete. It's not getting any taller.
4: Yeah. I mean, why is it considered the sort of pinnacle of Gaudi's work?
13: Well, I suppose because that's what he felt. I mean, he made all sorts of extraordinary buildings, not only in Barcelona, although most of them are here, apartment buildings for wealthy people. But, you know, he was always very devout. And once he got going on this project, it became the thing that he devoted the last 15 years of his life to. And he did very little other work. And it was also on a scale that was quite different from building an apartment.
4: Yeah. Stephen, thank you very much indeed. Stephen Burgeon joining us live from Barcelona. Well, also this evening, the London Philharmonia Orchestra is performing two new pieces inspired by Gaudí's story, 84 Bells and the Seven Dreams of Gaudí. They're being performed under the baton of Maren Allsop, who's been telling NewsHour's Sean Lay about this special concert.
14: The composer, Olivia Colimar, is from this area, and yet she is a professor now at Berklee College of Music in Boston. So she sort of has her feet in many different worlds. And her goal with this piece is to really capture not only this incredible architecture that we see from Gaudi, but also his architecture, so to speak, that, you know, how his life progressed, how he took challenges, the grief of losing his mother quite young, you know, his father's profession as a welder, as a blacksmith, how that influenced his connection to materials, how his relationship to the natural world influenced so much of his architecture and his philosophy. So it's more than just trying to symbolize the cathedral itself, it's also his personal journey that she's trying to capture.
15: And on the cathedral itself, I mean, it's a remarkable building, isn't it? It's got stalagmites rising up out of the ground to create this amazing spiritual place, but also physical presence in the city of Barcelona. Have you had a chance to wander around?
14: Hearing from an historian and seeing the pictures from the 90s, one can see how much work has been done since then, you know? So it's interesting because it's a building that's owned by generations, and generations have worked on this building. So it's, you know, it becomes not just a vision of Gaudi, but it becomes a vision of the entire community. You know, for me, being able to bring the Philharmonia Orchestra to Barcelona to work on this project, it sort of completes the circle of creating this international support.
15: Now, one of the things Gaudi never lived to see, apart from the obviously completion of the building, the great dream he had. I mean, he spent 43 years of his life on it, but died 100 years ago to this day, were the bells that he wanted to be part right. of it. And bells do feature in your performance tonight, don't they?
14: Yes. So these bells are quite, you know, the image of the bells is one that Gaudi left plans. He left drawings. Gaudi had a vision for 84 different bells that would ring, you know, simultaneously. And for this performance, we're using three of those actual bells that he has created. And so it's very spiritual. It really connects us, I think, to the centuries gone by.
15: Have you conducted church bells before?
14: You know, we conduct some strange things in life, and church bells are not that infrequent, believe it or not. And of course, when we think about Mahler's Second Symphony, or we think about Berlioz, we often use these huge bells, you know, associated with churches. We have several choirs that are joining in this piece, and they're doing a beautiful job, absolutely fantastic. So I think all in all, it's a very rewarding project and very rewarding to be here at this rather historic moment in Barcelona.
4: Maren Allsop talking to Sean Lay about this evening's performance and bringing us to the end of this edition of NewsHour. From me and the rest of the team, thanks for being with us. I'll be back at the same time tomorrow. Until then, bye-bye.

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1: Plenty of warm and humid air coming in off the Gulf. We have high pressure over Florida, and we're getting return flow around that. Wind will be out of the south, and that's pulling in all that humidity. Low 90s and sunny for the rest of today. Overnight, we're in the mid-70s and clear, and then we get sunny, hot, and humid conditions again on Thursday. We'll be in the low 90s. Our heat index tomorrow, about 105. Maybe a shower or thunderstorm Friday. This is WRKF, meteorologist Steve Hamilton.
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3: We are trying to balance not wanting people to lose their jobs in an economy that's having a really difficult time.
4: A jump in gas prices caused by the war with Iran pushes inflation to its highest level in more than 3 years.
5: For Wednesday, June 10th, this is All Things Considered from NPR News.
4: I'm Mary Louise Kelly.
5: And I'm Elsa Chang. Ahead this hour, union organizers have chalked up some victories lately.
6: We said we would organize 1 million new workers over the next 10 years. Well, guess what? We got it done in 3.
4: But how loud a voice will unions have in the November elections?
5: Also, it's the end of an era for student loans.
4: On July 1st, big changes are coming.
5: Plus, new fiction inspired by an invitation from a baroness in Tuscany.
7: I can have both the American optimism and a switch to we don't know what horror comes tomorrow, but for sure we have this.
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8: Live from NPR News, I'm Lakshmi Singh. A protracted political fight over immigration enforcement funding ended today when President Trump signed a $70 billion package this morning. However, a resolution to the U.S.-Iran war continues to elude the president. He's threatening to bomb Iran again, but also predicts once again the conflict will wind down soon. NPR's Deepa Shivaram has more.
9: Trump says Iran downed a U.S. Army helicopter earlier this week. Both pilots were unharmed. On Tuesday, the U.S. resumed strikes on Iran to retaliate, and Trump said more strikes would follow.
10: We'll see what happens, but we hit them hard yesterday, and we're going to hit them again hard today.
9: The renewed conflict likely means the war with Iran that Trump and Israel started will go on even longer, contrary to the president's repeated claims that it would be short and that an end is in sight. Trump also claimed that a peace deal has been fully negotiated with Iran, but Iran just needs to sign it. Negotiations have been going on for weeks, with little signs of a deal being reached soon. Deepa Shivaram, NPR News, The White House.
8: Both parties are taking stock after yesterday's primary elections in Maine, Nevada, North Dakota, and South Carolina. NPR's Sage Miller reports that includes a key Senate race in Maine and two gubernatorial races in South Carolina and Nevada.
11: Democrats want to take control of the Senate, which likely depends in part on flipping Maine's Senate seat blue. Voters there looked past a litany of claims about character and alleged behavior to pick Graham Plattner as their nominee. He will face longtime Republican Senator Susan Collins. In South Carolina, Trump's opinion still matters. Two Trump-supporting candidates are heading to a runoff election in the governor's race, but only one of them, Lieutenant Governor Pamela Evatt, is endorsed by the president. And Nevada Democrats hope their nominee, State Attorney General Aaron Ford, can win the governor's office. Ford be a more left-wing challenger and will take on Republican Governor Joe Lombardo. The race is seen as a signal of what kind of Democratic candidate can win in swing states nationally. Sage Miller, NPR News.
8: Just a matter of hours before the 2026 FIFA World Cup begins. Largest in history, 48 teams participating in games across the U.S., Mexico, and Canada over the next month. NPR's Becky Sullivan's in Los Angeles, where Team USA plays its first match Friday night against Paraguay.
12: There is this sort of generation of players who are now in their prime, and so the sort of stars, the focal points of the team, I would say, are this core group of, you know, you have forward Christian Pulisic, who's probably the biggest star on the team. He's a forward forward. He plays in the front left. He's the active leading scorer for the U.S. men's national team. Plus, you have these midfielders, Tyler Adams and Weston McKennie. All three of these guys are 27 years old. They're the faces of the team. They've been playing for the U.S. together since they were teenagers.
13: It's 3:04. In Louisiana news, a Georgian national who died over the weekend at an ICE facility in Wynn Parish marks the second death at the facility in less than 2 months. 43-year-old Mamuka Artmuladze was first arrested in Alabama in February and spent 4 months detained at the Wynn Correctional Facility before he died on June 4th after being found unresponsive, according to ICE. 2 days before his death, the Department of Homeland Security's Office of the Inspector General published a long-delayed report citing the facility for numerous violations, ranging from environmental health and safety concerns to use of force and medical care. A second judge has recused herself from the misconduct case of former Orleans Parish Sheriff Susan Hudson. District Judge Robin Pittman did not specify which evidence led her to remove herself from the case. Hudson faces 30 felony counts, including allegations, along with her former chief financial officer. More than 50 faith leaders gathered Tuesday in New Orleans to release a joint moral statement, calling out what they describe as an assault on human dignity, citing the gutting of the Voting Rights Act in Louisiana v. Calais, state redistricting, and new laws targeting immigrants and unhoused people. Joe Givens is the organizing director of the Communities of Hope Interfaith Coalition.
14: We view it as a human rights issue, not as a civil rights issue. It's a human rights issue. It's a question of human dignity. I think we waited long enough, and when the legislature acted this past week and these things were actually signed into law, I saw this as the critical opportunity for the churches to come together.
13: The coalition is calling on congregations across faith traditions to register voters, open their doors as sanctuaries, and refuse what they call the normalization of authoritarianism. And the St. George Fire District has filed a suit against the cybersecurity firm General Informatics. The Advocate reports this comes after hackers were able to make themselves appear like legitimate users on the networks to evade detection and have easier access. Lawyers for the district say this could have put other agencies at risk. I'm Sarah Hennigan.
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4: This is All Things Considered from NPR News. I'm Mary Louise Kelly in Washington.
5: And I'm Elsa Chang in Culver City, California. The government's latest cost of living report shows consumer prices in May were up more than 4% from this time last year. That is the biggest increase in more than 3 years, and Americans are feeling the effects.
4: One of them is 44-year-old Jennifer Browning of Gulfport, Mississippi. She has been looking for regular employment for 2 years, and she's having a hard time making ends meet.
16: I am piecing together so much like gig work and then freelance work. So it's like kind of nonstop.
5: Higher energy costs have been a big driver of inflation since the U.S. and Israel launched the war with Iran. 29-year-old Aaron Corey of Phoenix, Arizona, has had to cut back on his air conditioning use.
17: There's still like an hour right when I wake up when it's below 80 degrees, and so I'll open up windows and doors just to get that breeze in.
4: For more on the latest inflation numbers, let's bring in NPR's Scott Horsley. Hey, Scott.
18: Hi, Mary Louise.
4: So all of us who have filled up our cars' gas tanks recently know gas prices are up, way up since the war in Iran started. How is that factoring into the inflation picture?
18: Yeah, the wartime spike in gas prices is pushing inflation in exactly the wrong direction. Overall, prices rose 0.5% just between April and May, and energy prices, especially gasoline, accounted for more than 60% of that total jump. Haley Shear is really feeling the pinch of those high gas prices. She commutes from her home in Richfield, Minnesota to a job in St. Paul, and Shear says even though her Honda Civic gets pretty good mileage, she is watching the gas gauge the whole way.
19: It could be about 30 minutes if there's traffic, and sometimes up to 45 minutes just because of summer construction. They kind of joke that Minnesota has two seasons, which is construction and winter, and we are in the full swing of construction season, unfortunately.
18: AAA says the average price of gas nationwide is now $4.15 a gallon. It has come down a little bit in recent days, but it's still about $1.17 more than when the war started.
8: And are people's paychecks keeping up with the higher cost of living?
18: Generally speaking, no. And that's an unfortunate turnaround. For most of the last 3 years, wages were going up faster than prices, so workers were seeing real improvement in their purchasing power. But now the average worker is losing ground. Shearer works for the Minnesota Historical Society, and her union just negotiated a tentative contract. She says the wage increases called for in that contract are no match for 4%+ inflation.
19: There is a lot of nervousness because we are trying to balance not wanting people to lose their jobs in a job market that's pretty challenging, in an economy that's just having a really difficult time.
18: Even though unemployment is low, workers don't have a lot of bargaining power right now. So wage gains have been cooling off just as inflation's heating up. You know, average wages in May were up just 3.4% from a year ago. And with prices climbing faster than that, paychecks just aren't stretching as far as they used to.
8: And we're talking a lot here, Scott, about gas prices. Are high gas prices pushing up the cost of other things?
18: Right now, the scary inflation is largely limited to energy. There was a concern we'd see some spillover effects that, you know, sky-high diesel prices, for example, would drive up the cost of everything that moves by truck or train. But for the most part, that's not happening. Grocery prices rose just 0.1% last month. Overall, goods inflation remains fairly tame. The one place we are seeing some spillover is in airfares. They're up about 27% over the last year as airlines wrestle with much higher jet fuel costs.
8: Set against all that, we know President Trump has been demanding lower interest rates with inflation rising. Is that likely?
18: Not anytime soon. You know, the new Fed chairman, Kevin Warsh, is set to lead his first rate-setting meeting next week, and at that meeting we'll get a bunch of new forecasts. But with inflation this high, it seems like a safe bet that interest rates are probably going to remain elevated for a while.
8: That's NPR Scott Horsley. Thank you.
18: You're welcome.
20: The AFL-CIO, which is the country's largest and most important labor organization, gathered in Minneapolis this week. The focus was on new union organizing during the Trump administration and the upcoming midterm elections. NPR's Don Gagne reports.
21: The delegates kicked off this week by re-electing AFL-CIO President Liz Shuler. In her acceptance speech, she first highlighted a major success.
6: We said, if you remember, we said we would organize 1 million new workers over the next 10 years. Well, guess what? We got it done in 3.
21: But alongside such victories have come huge challenges. Union representation nationally is still barely 10% of the workforce. When Shuler first took office, former President Joe Biden was in the White House and boasted of being the most pro-union president ever. Then came the second term of President Trump, who within days of taking office announced cuts to thousands of federal union jobs, appointed cabinet officials with anti-union positions, and enacted policies in favor of corporations instead of worker rights.
6: When Donald Trump ripped away the collective bargaining of 1 million federal workers, the single biggest act of union busting in American history, did we back down? Hell no.
21: The current political climate hung over the convention that included the selection of Minneapolis as the venue. This is the place where armed and masked federal immigration enforcement officials deployed by the Trump administration were met by huge protests. Two U.S. citizens, Renee Good and Alex Preddy, were shot and killed. Bernie Burnham heads the Minnesota AFL-CIO. She said it was a moment when labor knew it needed to step up for the community at large, and that unions here sent a message to the administration.
22: They know that if they send ICE into any of your communities, you will fight just as hard as we did. And they know the labor movement will be there every single step of the way.
21: Organizations like the International Union of Painters and Allied Trades, which has 140,000 members and represents workers at construction sites, say the disruptive impact of Trump policies cannot be overstated. Jimmy Williams is the union's president.
23: It's a chilling effect amongst all workers, right? Not just union members, but non-union workers too. They go to work, scared to death every single day and won't speak out when there's workplace issues, right? Because they're afraid that going to work is going to cause a problem for them. So they just put their head down, go to work, and don't speak out.
21: Another leader told me in his union, where members were split evenly during the last election, he sees Trump support falling way off, but says that doesn't mean they're all suddenly embracing Democrats. AFL-CIO President Shuler says between now and November, labor needs to make its case and says they'll do that through social media and targeted messaging, but also through old-fashioned means that still work, one-on-one conversations between members. She says that doesn't mean the message is always politics.
0: And so that's what I've seen that we've pivoted into more, is just the humanity of what we're living through right now. And, you know, it's political in the sense that ultimately it will be pointing to an election. But in the meantime, we can continue to have those conversations and, you know, people open up.
21: Shuler says if unions do their job, then members' voices will speak loudly this fall. Don Gagne, NPR News, Minneapolis.
4: Africa's top soccer referee returned to a rapturous welcome in Somalia's capital, Mogadishu, after being denied entry to the United States for the World Cup. Omar Artan was set to make history as Somalia's first ever World Cup referee. He told supporters he remains determined and promised, quote, "I will attend the next one." NPR's Africa correspondent Emmanuel Akinwotu reports.
1: A hero's return home to Somalia. Days after being denied entry to the U.S., Omar Artan was met with flowers at the airport by government officials. Dozens of fans draped him in the sky-blue Somali flag. He was welcomed by thousands who gathered at the Mogadishu Stadium in the capital, not to watch a soccer game, but to celebrate a referee. They cheered his name as he was hoisted on shoulders like a champion. Only days ago, he was turned away by U.S. border officials despite holding a diplomatic passport and valid visa, sparking widespread outrage. But his disappointment has turned into a show of pride in Somalia, a country that has been repeatedly disparaged by President Trump. We should strive for our country and defend it. We should never be disappointed, Artan told local media. I love my country and I encourage young people to continue pursuing their goals, he said. The decision to deny him entry was defended by Andre Giuliani, the head of the White House World Cup Task Force.
2: What I can tell you is that anybody who's communicating with bad actors that plan harm against the United States of America are not going to be admitted entrants. And we're not
1: a Trump administration official speaking on condition of anonymity accused Artan of associating with, quote, suspected members of terror organizations. NPR has requested a response from Artan regarding the allegations, but has been unable to reach him. In Somalia, the U.S. has been a key security partner in combating the Al-Qaeda-linked militant group, Al-Shabaab. But the U.S. accusations have caused anger in Somalia.
3: Many Somalis feel that he has been unfairly treated.
1: Ilham Gasse is a member of parliament in the East African country.
3: If these were genuine and credible concerns that an individual had links to terrorist organizations, many Somalis are asking why those concerns were not identified during the visa process.
1: Last year, Somalia was one of several African countries to face heavy travel restrictions to the U.S. And in April, President Trump said Somalia was, quote, probably the worst and most dangerous country. But Artan's setback has become a celebration of Africa's best soccer referee, hailed at home after being denied the chance to fulfill his World Cup dream. At least this time. Emmanuel Akinwotu, NPR News, Lagos.
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24: So much shipping has been disrupted by the shutdown of the Strait of Hormuz. The head of UNICEF for Sudan told me it's difficult to get stuff trucked to places that are stricken by famine because not only is the price of diesel so expensive, but they're worried they're going to get stuck there.
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7: World Cup is taking place across Mexico, the United States, and Canada. Mexico City's historic Estadio Azteca is hosting the opening match. More than 87,000 fans will watch Mexico and South Africa square off there. And the queen of Latin music, Shakira, is slated to perform. That story from La Ciudad de Mexico tomorrow on Morning Edition from NPR News.
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12: Looking at the weather, mostly clear skies, calm winds, and dry tonight, a low of 73. Tomorrow, Thursday, sunny and a high of 93. 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
4: From NPR News, this is All Things Considered. I'm Mary Louise Kelly in Washington.
20: And I'm Elsa Chang. The Israeli military told residents of the Christian sector in the southern Lebanon city of Tyre that they need to evacuate. Israel says, without providing proof, that it is targeting a Hezbollah presence there. NPR's Jane Arath and Jawad Rizhallah were in Tyre this week and have this report.
4: We're in the Antiquities neighborhood of Tyre. Not far from the Roman port Alexander the Great conquered more than 2,000 years ago. There's an Israeli drone overhead as we walk past apartment buildings hit by Israeli airstrikes. Now piles of pulverized rubble. Israel said it was targeting Hezbollah. On one street, there's nothing standing. Even the dead trees are covered in concrete dust. It destroyed everything. Look, that building fell and that building, says Ali Al-Ra'i, a policeman taking us around the deserted neighborhood. They're almost always drones. This one is flying unusually low. And in this part of Tyre, where Israel has warned residents to evacuate, it's particularly unsettling. You can hear they're right above us, Al-Ra'i says.
13: And they're saying it's too dangerous, we have to leave.
4: We move to another neighborhood. It's closer to the old city, which has not yet been evacuated. Across the road is the Mediterranean. The sparkling water, such a deep, bright blue, it almost hurts your eyes. A four-story building once stood here. Now there are only chunks of concrete, shards of metal, and furniture smashed in pieces. This was Karit Ice Cream, owned by a business family so well known, the neighborhood is named after them.
14: Oh, again.
4: He was around a long time, says Al-Ra'i, the policeman. An old family. The ice cream was famous and tasty. Hassan Sabah has an air conditioning shop around the corner. He didn't have the money to leave the neighborhood. Where are we supposed to go, he asks. He and his wife and three young children go home to change and wash clothes. But at night, they roll out mattresses to sleep on the beach in case their building is bombed. Sabah is carrying a large container of shredded chicken with almonds on rice that his neighbor made for them.
13: Chicken. Your neighbor.
4: If we were inside near Beirut and we were in the street, some people would say, you're not from here, leave, you know, he says. Here, it's a community. On the beach in the old city on Sunday, Mimi Istanbuli has slipped off her gold-colored loafers and has her toes in the sand.
13: Every day morning, I got to come.
5: It's so nice to breathe.
8: The silk polka dot scarf covering her hair flutters in the breeze. The displaced school teacher can't charge her phone and doesn't have internet, so she can't teach. She and her ill elderly mother are sleeping in a theater in the city.
5: Never mind. It's all countries. If we have to stay like this, we stay. But we don't let Israel to take our countries.
8: The following day, Israel threatened to attack this last relatively safe corner of Tyre as well. And Istanbul was displaced again. Jane Araf, NPR News, Tyre, Lebanon.
14: In 2016, the year before Andrew Sean Greer published his Pulitzer Prize-winning novel, Less, he received an invitation to a friend's birthday celebration in Cuba.
15: I was the only one who came.
14: This friend was a baroness, the director of an artist residency in Tuscany, and about to turn 90. She told Greer she was getting older, she was ready to step down as director, and she asked, would he move to Italy to take her place?
15: It just seemed like the kind of offer that absolutely everyone in the world would say, no way, except for me.
14: Now, a decade after saying yes, the 55-year-old still lives in Italy and is out with a new novel inspired by everything that surprised him as an outsider in Italy and the friend who brought him there in the first place. NPR's Elena Burnett has more.
16: The sound of concrete drilling outside Greer's part-time San Francisco residence is something you'd be hard-pressed to hear in Venice.
15: There's hardly any concrete. It's all water.
16: But Venice has its own peculiar troubles, like where to source furniture for the apartment Greer and his husband moved into almost 2 years ago.
15: You have to look on their sort of Facebook marketplace, find people willing to drive to a canal and then hire a boat. Oh, it's so funny to be on a boat and ducking under bridges with a sofa.
16: That's the kind of farcical adventure that could have been pulled from the pages of Greer's new book, Villa Coco. The story follows an American in his early 20s, nameless for most of the book, hired as an archivist for a rural Italian country house. But he stumbles his way into a catch-all assistant with a growing list of responsibilities, including harvesting olives, feeding a pen-eating dog, and, oh yeah, some light theft. His employer? A boisterous 92-year-old globe-trotting baronessa, just like Greer's dear friend who brought him to Italy in the first place. But Greer didn't set out to paint a portrait of her.
15: But I did want to get that sense of sort of wildness and mischief that a person, even in their 90s, can take delight in new things, in causing trouble, in finding new adventures, just a curiosity and a will for life to continue.
16: Her way of life was one that the buttoned-up, organized Greer had to wrap his head around when he first took over as director of the residency. He had formulated a structured plan for schedules, for communication, even for gardening.
15: And of course, that was unacceptable.
16: The spontaneity inherent to La Dolce Vita baffled him, as much as it frustrates the main character of Villa Coco.
15: He's not being told anything, and everything's a crisis that has to be solved in that moment, in a panic, like going to the secondhand stores and he has to take a road that's too dangerous to drive on. But the baronessa in the back is just having the time of her life because they might die at any moment. If they planned ahead, they could have taken the real road, but it's much more fun this way.
16: Greer links that kind of sentiment to Italy's difficult past, its present economic struggles, and a lack of any optimism that dreams may come true.
15: So they focus very much, I think, on this present moment and this pleasure we're having right now, which was a nice change for me because I can have both the American optimism and a switch to we don't know what horror comes tomorrow. But for sure we have this.
16: For instance, something as pedestrian to a Californian as an artichoke.
15: And then you realize it's special. Let's eat the artichokes because they'll be gone. We won't have them in a few weeks. So let's indulge and then, you know, it'll be fennel soon enough.
16: Celebrating those fleeting indulgences was part of Greer's intention to make Villa Coco what he calls a modern charm novel. That is, a book that doesn't simply offer a mindless escape into another world, but rather helps us find lasting joy in our own.
15: I just felt like, could I write a book that would be an utter delight and would make the reader close it and sort of hold it to their chest and want to stay there for a little while and hope the phone doesn't ping with a message, just for a little while.
16: But of course, the phone will eventually ping and the concrete drilling might continue outside. But the magic in Greer's writing is that no matter what noise or chaos life may throw at you, there's a decent chance that somewhere down the line, it'll become a funny story to tell. Elena Burnett, NPR News.
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20: All Things Considered from NPR News. I'm Elsa Chang.
14: And I'm Mary Louise Kelly. More than a decade after its launch, NASA's MAVEN mission has come to an end.
20: What we learn from its observations of Mars.
18: MAVEN has discovered that storms coming off the sun have eroded Mars's atmosphere exponentially, like a hurricane eroding the coastline.
14: First news.
19: Live from NPR News in Culver City, California, I'm Dwayne Brown. President Trump is threatening more airstrikes on Iran after launching attacks last night on Iranian military sites, while Tehran fired back at U.S. allies in the region. The back-and-forth attacks are testing a shaky two-month ceasefire. Iran has shut down the Strait of Hormuz to commercial traffic, and that, of course, has led to higher gas prices, pushing inflation to a record three-year high last month. Here's President Trump speaking to reporters today.
22: You know what I really love? I love the inflation. You know why? Because as soon as this war is over, you know, I can say it now, something you didn't know. Do you know we've been taking out millions of barrels of oil? Nobody knows it. You know who doesn't know about it? Iran, until right now. We took out the other night 22 ships, late at night with no lights, because they don't have any radar, because we blasted the crap out of it. We took out, that's why oil's $85 a barrel.
19: A key spy law that the government says underpins more than 60% of the president's daily intelligence briefing might expire at the end of the week, despite a deal that appeared to be coming together in Congress. Here's NPR's Eric McDaniel.
23: The president has doubled down on Bill Pulte to be the acting director of national intelligence. Pulte, head of a housing finance agency, has been a prominent partisan attack dog for the president, leveraging confidential information to go after the president's perceived enemies. That concerns Democrats, many of whom already worried about how the spy law known as FISA 702 has been used to peruse Americans' private electronic communications without a court warrant. If Pulte can use mortgage forms to further Trump's vendettas, what could he do with the whole U.S. surveillance apparatus, the thinking goes. It will be tough for Republicans to find a path forward largely on their own. A number of GOP lawmakers are also worried about the law's privacy risks.
19: This is NPR. In Texas, a teenager has been found guilty and sentenced to 35 years in a fatal stabbing at a track meet last year. KERA's Emily DeMott reports Carmelo Sincere Anthony's case is being appealed.
27: Neither the prosecution or defense used race in their arguments, and both families distanced themselves from racial narratives spread online and in the community. But Anthony's supporters outside the courthouse said they still saw injustice. Anthony is black, and the victim, Austin Metcalf, was white. There were no black jurors. Amy Morris was one of those supporters standing outside Tuesday.
28: This was a fair trial, you know. It really wasn't. I mean, it's all white, and what they say, who was there, juries, the Asians, no blacks. I mean, it's not fair on our end.
27: At one point, supporters of both teens briefly clashed before police broke up the confrontation. I'm Emily DeMott in McKinney.
19: Visa and ChatGPT are collaborating to allow its chatbot to make purchases at any merchant accepting the credit card. OpenAI will provide the technology, and Visa says it will ensure that transactions are secure. The move could help businesses by allowing AI chatbots to shop and handle invoicing, while consumers will be able to shop and complete transactions with more merchants than before. By the way, MasterCard is also working on a plan to use AI. This is NPR News.
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14: This is All Things Considered from NPR News. I'm Mary Louise Kelly in Washington.
7: And I'm Elsa Chang in Culver City, California. NASA's MAVEN spacecraft is officially dead. MAVEN stands for Mars Atmosphere and Volatile Evolution, and the spacecraft launched in 2013. It circled Mars for more than a decade, studying the red planet's atmosphere, observing an interstellar comet, and provided a vital communications link for the rovers crawling all around the planet. Well, 6 months ago, MAVEN abruptly stopped communicating, and now NASA says the craft is, quote, unrecoverable and its mission over. To understand MAVEN's legacy, we called up Shannon Curry, principal investigator on the mission. Welcome.
9: Thank you so much for having me.
7: So when this news first came down that the MAVEN spacecraft had gone silent back in December, what went through your mind? Like, I understand you got a call in the middle of the night?
9: Yeah, back on December 6th of 2025, I got a call from my project manager, Rich, at around 4 a.m. that we had lost contact with the spacecraft. And that's one of those calls you never, never want to get. My stomach really dropped when I heard that. We had never had a loss of signal before. We had had different kinds of anomalies. But a loss of signal is one of the most serious

0: the erosion of the atmosphere on Mars help us if we were to, say, send humans to the planet one day?
1: Well, understanding how the atmosphere has evolved over time tells us a lot about where the water went on Mars. We know that oceans of water existed, but then eventually went away billions of years ago. And so when the atmosphere eroded away, there went the water.
0: Mm.
1: But when we start looking forward, understanding the atmosphere of Mars today can also help us safeguard our assets, our robotic assets, and our human assets when we start to think about more exploration at Mars, because we really want to make sure we understand things like the radiation environment and things like space weather storms.
0: Well, in the meantime, like, how are you and your whole MAVEN team feeling right now? You know, now that NASA has officially declared MAVEN dead and this mission over, does it kind of feel like the band's breaking up a little bit?
1: It absolutely does. We've been really devastated about this. Frankly, it has felt like losing a loved one, but many of us are starting to move into that phase of gratitude for being able to do such incredible science at Mars and getting to work with each other. It's really the best team.
0: That's so cool. What are you looking forward to next? Like, for Mars exploration and science, is there like a new mission that you're already beginning to think about, focus on?
1: Yeah, I'm really excited about NASA's ESCAPADE mission. So NASA launched this twin set of satellites last November to Mars, and it's going to arrive there next year. And ESCAPADE's main goal is to investigate how the solar wind interacts with Mars's magnetic environment. That's another one of these missions that'll really help us understand the environment before humans actually get there.
0: Mm-hmm.
1: And this week, NASA announced the Artemis 3 mission, and we're all so excited about lunar exploration and what the entire Artemis series will do when we start to think about human spaceflight.
0: That is Shannon Curry of the University of Colorado Boulder, the principal investigator on NASA's MAVEN mission. Thank you so much.
1: Thank you so much. It was great talking to you.
2: About 43 million Americans hold federal student loans. If you're one of them or planning to be one of them, you should know big changes are coming in July. Those changes include new loan limits, also a total overhaul of repayment plans. Here to walk us through it, NPR education correspondent Corey Turner. Hey.
3: Hey, Mary Louise.
2: Okay, so new student loan limits. What are they?
3: So undergraduate loans aren't changing at all. But loan limits for graduate school come in a big way.
2: Mm-hmm.
3: Up to now, grad students could borrow as much as they needed. Your program costs $40,000 a year. You could borrow $40,000 year after year. But July 1st, grad student borrowers are going to be limited to $20,500 a year. That is a big change that many economists worry might drive some borrowers into the private student loan market and maybe some lower income borrowers away from grad school altogether. We'll see. Now, I need to mention there are a few exceptions mm-hmm. to these limits. One, for students who are enrolled in a program by the end of this month, June, or the Education Department also says borrowers who are pursuing what they call a professional degree, so we're talking fields like dentistry, law, medicine, they can qualify for $50,000 a year.
2: Okay. And so that is grad students and some changes coming there. What about borrowers who maybe are out of school by now, but they've got these loans, they're trying to repay them? There was the Biden-era Save Repayment Plan. That has proven short-lived. What do borrowers need to do now?
3: Yeah, so Save was the most generous repayment plan available. Low monthly payments, especially for lower-income borrowers, it promised a $0 monthly payment. Borrowers in Save, and there are still more than 7 million of them, they need to know it's time to switch plans. They should be hearing from their loan servicer soon if they haven't already. And they need to know if they don't switch plans within the deadline set by their servicer, their loans will be put into a plan that's probably one of the least flexible out there with fixed monthly payments, and they're going to be relatively high compared to Save. But the good news is, if they act, they will have quite a few choices.
2: Okay, so Save borrowers need to be proactive. Sounds like that's the takeaway there. What about new borrowers, Corey? Very different story?
3: Very different story. We're at the end of an era. Last year, Republicans essentially voted to throw out all of these old plans and replace them with just two new ones for new borrowers, including one called the Repayment Assistance Plan. It's based on income, and it comes with a couple of perks, including it waives any

0: monthly interest that's left over after you make your payments. And parents and caregivers get to drop $50 a month off their monthly payment for every dependent in their household.
1: Okay. One more thing to note, which is we've been talking about programs that are being phased out, scaled back, and so on. But the Republicans controlling Congress and making a lot of these changes have also expanded the federal Pell Grant program. This is aimed at low-income students.
0: That's right. Yeah, so they expanded it to go well beyond traditional college to include short-term workforce training. We're talking about courses between 8 and 15 weeks to get training in fields like welding or, say, certified nursing assistant. There are a couple caveats here, though. It's going to take some time. States have to actually certify which programs qualify. One note for students who think they might want to do this, you got to start by filling out the FAFSA, the free application for federal student aid.
1: Start there. All right. NPR education correspondent Corey Turner. And Corey has helpfully put together a guide for all these student loan changes. You can find that at npr.org. Thanks, Corey.
0: You're welcome.

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1: The Earth keeps getting hotter, and despite some efforts to slow planet-warming greenhouse gas emissions, they're still rising, leaving a lot of people hungry for alternative climate solutions. One idea, reflect sunlight away from the Earth. Amy Scott, host of the Marketplace Climate podcast, How We Survive, looked into one out there proposal to do just that, which could one day become a reality.
2: Standing on the sand in Venice Beach, California, Morgan Goodwin pops open a bright blue umbrella to give us some shade.
3: It's a helpful prop to illustrate the concept of a planetary sunshade.
2: Imagine something like an umbrella about the size of Argentina, way, way out in space.
3: So if we're too hot out here and we want a little bit less sunlight, we can put up the shade, block some of the sun, and cool us off.
2: Goodwin is executive director of the Planetary Sunshade Institute. The organization brings together climate scientists, aerospace engineers, and governance experts to study how we could cool the Earth by reflecting sunlight from outer space. Proposals include a constellation of spacecraft, or shade craft, a shield made up of thin film bubbles, or a cluster of solar sails.
3: There's a region of space about four times further away than the moon where objects that are placed there maintain a constant position.
2: This area in space is known as L1 or Lagrange point 1. It's where gravitational forces between the Earth and the sun cancel each other, so objects kind of stay put. That would allow continuous shading of the planet.
3: Think about roughly a 1% dimming of the sunlight. That would equate to a roughly 1 degree Celsius global average temperature reduction.
2: This idea is in the early stages. And there would be risks, like termination shock, the sudden warming that would result if the sunshade failed. Others say investing in tech solutions like this is a distraction from the real solution, decarbonizing our lives. Goodwin says a sunshade is no substitute for reducing emissions and removing some of the carbon we've already emitted from the atmosphere.
3: Even if we do both of those things as aggressively and as well as we possibly can, it still puts us into a climate trajectory that risks catastrophic tipping points.
2: A planetary sunshade would also be expensive in the low $1 trillion, Goodwin says, but the predicted costs of unmitigated climate change are far greater.
1: That's Marketplace's Amy Scott. To hear more stories of out there climate solutions, check out the latest season of How We Survive, wherever you get your podcasts. I'm Megan McCarty-Carino, and that's Marketplace Tech. This is APM.
4: For the umpteenth time, immigration is a labor market story.
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7: Plenty of warm and humid air coming in off the Gulf. We have high pressure over Florida, and we're getting return flow around that. Wind will be out of the south, and that's pulling in all that humidity. Low 90s and sunny for the rest of today. Overnight, we're in the mid-70s and clear, and then we get sunny, hot, and humid conditions again on Thursday. We'll be in the low 90s. Our heat index tomorrow, about 105. Maybe a shower or thunderstorm Friday. This is WRKF, meteorologist Steve Hamilton.
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10: This is All Things Considered from NPR News. I'm Elsa Chang.
11: And I'm Mary Louise Kelly. Ukraine has turned the tide in a full-scale war launched by neighboring Russia more than 4 years ago. It has done so despite being outnumbered by Russian forces and despite getting far less support than it once did from the U.S. Ukraine maintains an advantage by revolutionizing the use of drones. And the latest innovation is unmanned drones that operate not in the sky, but in high-stakes missions on the ground. NPR's Joanna Kakissis spent time with Ukraine's ground drone units and has the story.
12: We are inside a hut in eastern Ukraine, not far from the front line. Next to a grandma couch with plush flowers, six men in army green t-shirts are huddled around three computers. They look like middle-aged gamers with their handheld devices, but they are soldiers in a rapidly evolving war using robots. One soldier gives his name is Oleksiy. He asks, have you seen the movie Terminator, you know, with Arnold Schwarzenegger? Because this is now a machine war. The computers have split screens showing live footage of what look like flatbed trucks about the size of bumper cars. These are unmanned ground vehicles, battery-operated, remote-controlled land robots with cameras. And in Ukraine's arsenal of drones, they are another innovation helping the country hold its own against Russia.
13: This is what the land robot sees. Yeah. Okay.
12: The soldiers controlling these land robots are part of the ground drone unit of Ukraine's 93rd Brigade. The unit is called Alter Ego. NPR is identifying Ukrainian soldiers by first name or call sign at the request of the military, which cites security concerns. Alter Ego's commander goes by the call sign Electrician. He points to the screen showing the two unmanned ground vehicles. So one is transporting ammunition, he says, and the other has food and water for our soldiers. The drones roll past burnt out vehicles on dirt roads that are constantly attacked by Russia. There could be mines, enemy drones, anything along the way, he says. Ukraine's military has been shifting some of the most dangerous frontline operations from humans to drones, logistics, evacuating the wounded and the bodies of the dead, and even conducting assaults on enemy positions. Ukraine's defense ministry says the country is making 25,000 ground drones in the first half of this year, more than double produced all of last year when ground drone use began in earnest. Electrician says his unit sends the ground drones to dangerous positions deep inside the front line's kill zone. Surveillance and strike drones fly overhead. Anyone or anything inside is attacked. Alter Ego's ground drones are stored in a fenced-in courtyard a short drive away from that hut with the computers. Soldiers are fixing a few drones in a workshop. The rest are lined up along a fence, as if they are on guard duty. The soldiers call this place the zoo.
13: It's a robot zoo.
12: Alisher, another soldier from Alter Ego, shows us a ground robot that's just returned from a mission. It brought back a valuable aerial drone called a Vampire from the kill zone. The Vampire is often used to bomb Russian positions at night. In this case, Alisher says, the Vampire was delivering supplies and had to land in an open field. Sending two or three people to retrieve it was not an option, Alisher says. An open field is death, so a ground drone was sent instead. In today's warfare, he says, the ground drone is like an ordinary infantryman who does everything. Strikes, logistics, transport, evacuations. Missions Alisher used to carry out himself. Back in 2023, he says, his unit was ambushed and forced to retreat. And Alisher carried a 260-pound wounded soldier on his back. He says he got six herniated discs and barely made it out alive. When I saw how evacuations could be done with a ground drone, he says, I started crying. Now he sends ground drones to rescue the wounded, who crawl onto the drone, then lie down while it takes them to safety. The unit has also used ground drones in assaults on Russian enemy positions. Ground drones drove Russian troops out of two occupied villages last year. Unit member Francis says, we set up two ground drones with machine guns, then drove right into the villages to draw out enemy fire. The Russians revealed their positions, so our forces knew exactly where to strike. If this had been done with people instead of drones, he says, well, things might have turned out differently. There would have been casualties. Ukraine's military is smaller than Russia's and chronically understaffed. Ukrainian commanders say ground drones are one way to equalize this imbalance. We drive hundreds of miles to meet another ground robot unit that has pioneered the use of this technology. In a plywood hut that smells of sawdust, we meet platoon commander Vladika, who is with the 3rd Army Corps. Vladika tells us his team used ground drones last summer to surround Russian troops in a dugout as aerial strike drones flew overhead. They understood that they would be smoked out in the end, Vladika says. So at some point, they found some piece of cardboard and wrote on it that they wanted to surrender. And the Russians did, to the land robot. A first in warfare, Ukraine says. It was really the most comical situation, Vladika says. We watched as the Russians circled around the land drone, waving the sign.
14: Hello.
12: A bearish soldier called Chimera joins in. He runs the ground drone unit's workshop. Chimera says he prepares the drones for combat, including their wheels, which must roll through eastern Ukraine's muddy fields. It's a mix of clay, black soil, and grass, he says, and it turns into something like cement. Chimera says he is constantly trying to make his unit's ground drones faster, stronger, and more lethal. Russia has its own ground robot system called the Courier, which is used mainly for logistics. And Chimera says the Russians are developing new ground drones. They are constantly watching us and learning from us, he says. I've seen photos and videos of their robots. They look strikingly similar to our own. They are directly copying us. This robotic arms race makes Chimera nervous, but he says Ukraine doesn't have much of a choice. It's either adapt, he says, or die. Joanna Kakissis, NPR News, reporting from eastern Ukraine.

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8: Redemption is not just some easy destination. It's a journey. I've made mistakes in my life, but I continue to learn from. I'm still far from perfect.
0: A look at some of the key primary election results this week, including the Senate race in Maine.
9: It's Thursday, June 10th, and this is All Things Considered from NPR News.
0: I'm Elsa Chang.
9: And I'm Mary Louise Kelly. Bill Gates testifies before lawmakers about his relationship with Jeffrey Epstein.
10: I hope my testimony is helpful to the important work of the committee to find justice for the victims.
0: Also, a federal judge in California has stopped the Trump administration from getting the medical records of trans youth, at least for now.
9: And at a refugee camp in Malawi, yoga has become quite popular.
11: For some people, they said, wow, we want to be flexible. Some, they said, wow, we want to feel the recovery from the trauma we have.
0: Those stories and more after the summary of the day's news.
12: Live from NPR News in Washington, I'm Ryland Barton. President Trump has signed legislation that funds ICE and the Border Patrol through the remainder of his term. It's a win for Republicans who are able to pass it after months of pushback from Democrats. NPR's Deepa Shivaram reports.
13: Trump blamed Democrats for the delay in getting the bill passed, and he celebrated that the funding will go through the end of his term, a major win for the president and his immigration agenda.
14: We'll give the heroes of ICE and Border Patrol, and that's what they are, the heroes, what they have to go through to keep us safe, the support and resources they need to defend our borders.
13: The bill provides $70 billion in funding to Department of Homeland Security agencies like ICE and Customs and Border Protection. Democrats wanted reforms to immigration enforcement policies after U.S. officials shot and killed two people in Minnesota, but Republicans were able to get the funding passed without them. Deepa Shivaram, NPR News, the White House.
12: NPR has obtained a letter from ICE to members of Congress that provides insight into the agency's data collection practices on protesters. As NPR's Jude Joffe Block reports, peaceful observers have argued their First Amendment rights are being violated when they're surveilled and tracked by federal agents.
15: Former acting director of ICE, Todd Lyons, has denied his agency has a database of protesters. Lyons recently departed his post, but after Florida Congressman Maxwell Frost and other Democrats posed additional questions earlier this year, Lyons wrote a response back in April that NPR is the first media outlet to review. The letter indicates that ICE gives itself wide latitude to collect biographic and biometric data on people who agents believe are threatening officer safety or impeding operations. Civil liberties advocates say it's the clearest official acknowledgement yet that ICE may be routinely gathering and preserving information on protesters and observers who are not arrested. Jude Joffe Block, NPR News.
12: A wartime spike in gasoline prices has pushed inflation to its highest level in more than 3 years. NPR's Scott Horsley reports on the latest cost of living data from the Labor Department.
16: Consumer prices in May were up 4.2% from a year ago. That's the biggest annual increase since April of 2023. Prices rose by 0.5% between April and May, with energy costs accounting for more than 60% of that monthly increase. Stripping out volatile food and energy costs, so-called core inflation was 2.9% for the 12 months ending in May, a slightly larger annual increase than the previous month. Gasoline prices have moderated in recent days, but are still about $1.17 a gallon higher than they were before the U.S. and Israel launched their war on Iran. AAA says the average price of regular gas is about $4.15 a gallon. Scott Horsley, NPR News, Washington.
12: The World Cup begins tomorrow in Mexico. The tournament was expanded this year to 48 teams and will take place in 16 stadiums across Mexico, the U.S., and Canada over 39 days. Another sell-off for AI stocks dragged the U.S. market down today. This is NPR News from Washington.
17: It's 4:04. In Louisiana news, Attorney General Liz Merle is claiming victory after filing a notice of voluntary dismissal in the state's suit against the Biden administration for its 2024 broadening of Title IX sex-based protections to include sexual orientation and gender identity. Subsequent Trump administration rules rendered all lawsuits moot. Louisiana has been the first state in the nation to challenge the Title IX expansion, with 17 Louisiana school districts joining the suit. Merle calls it a victory for cisgender girls. Louisiana ranks third in heat-related deaths nationwide, behind only Arizona and Nevada. LendingTree health insurance expert Rob Bott says knowing the symptoms of heat-related illness and where to seek help in advance can be life-saving.
18: We're conditioned to just shake things off and not make a big deal out of things. And so it's real easy to say, like, oh, well, I feel a little weird. It's probably the heat, but I'll be fine. And sometimes it's not fine.
17: Symptoms include confusion, dehydration, dizziness, fatigue, clammy skin, and excessive sweating. From 2022 to 25, 203 people died from heat-related deaths in Louisiana. Bott says people with over the age of 85 are more likely to die from heat-related illnesses, along with those who have comorbidities. And private homeowners and motorists are seeing drops in insurance premiums, according to State Insurance Commissioner Tim Temple. But commercial auto insurance rates continue to rise. Temple proposes a general damage cap could help bring commercial rates down. He says under that idea, a person involved in an automobile collision could not recover damages that are not quantifiable.
19: The pain and suffering, if you will, the inconvenience that people get awarded these big numbers, it would put a cap on that.
17: Quantifiable damages would include medical bills and the cost to repair a vehicle. The commissioner says the bills that failed in the recently completed legislative session could have helped, including one that caps fees for payment for expert witnesses.
19: There are expert witnesses out there, we're told, that actually they get the contingent. They can potentially make money if the trial goes their way. So it potentially skews what they might have to say.
17: That's your news. I'm Sarah Hennigan.
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9: On a Wednesday, it's All Things Considered from NPR News. I'm Mary Louise Kelly in Washington.
15: And I'm Elsa Chang in Culver City, California. Voters in Nevada, South Carolina, North Dakota, and Maine made their primary choices yesterday. That includes the high-profile Democratic Senate primary in Maine, where embattled oyster farmer Graham Plattner easily clinched the nomination. And President Trump's influence on the Republican Party continued to be on display. Joining us now with an update is NPR's Stephen Fowler. Hi, Stephen.
20: Hey there.
15: Hey. Okay, let's start with the Maine Senate primary. What does Plattner's victory, you think, say about the overall state of the Democratic Party? Like, how much can we actually glean?
20: I mean, it's not as much as what some Democrats and Republicans may want you to think.
15: Okay.
20: I mean, the seat is a must-win for both parties in their quest to control the Senate chamber after the midterms. And that zero-sum nature means there's perhaps a more forgiving lens that voters in Maine have for the myriad controversies around Plattner that have come up. Here's Plattner speaking last night at his victory party.
21: Redemption is not just some simple or easy destination. It's a journey. I've made mistakes in my life, mistakes that I regret, that I live with, and that I continue to learn from. And I'm still far from perfect.
20: I think he's banking on the stakes of the race and is using some of the backlash that the campaign faces as fodder for his sort of outsidery, populist, anti-status quo messaging.
1: I mean, Maine is unique in the sense that the Senate seat is held by a Republican, has for many years, in an otherwise pretty Democratic-leaning state, right? Like, but how much can we connect that with what's happening in other states, you think?
20: You can't really extrapolate the views of the Democratic primary voters in Maine to the purple states like Georgia, North Carolina, Michigan, or even some of the party's stretch states for the Senate like Texas, Iowa, Ohio. And since Plattner didn't face any actual challenger by the time Election Day rolled around, there's not really much to say about what flavor of Democrats are more successful either. So I would not read very much into this particular result in this particular moment. However, looking ahead to November, there was a surge of Democratic primary turnout, about 25% higher than the last primary to take on Susan Collins, which also happened in a presidential election year. So it's safe to say that Democrats do have enthusiasm.
1: Yeah, well, about that enthusiasm, I mean, we've seen more Democrats show up to vote in these primaries so far this year, especially in places that are not heavily Democratic, right? What did that look like yesterday exactly?
20: Let's look at South Carolina. It's a southern state where Republicans actually blocked a Trump-backed push for redistricting this year out of concerns, among other things, that it would juice Democratic turnout in a pretty Democratic-friendly year. They were right. Democrats literally doubled their turnout from the 2022 midterm primaries, and there was record early voting. You had similar turnout dynamics in Nevada, which has some of the most competitive governor and House races this fall as well.
1: Right. Okay. And there's been a lot of talk about President Trump and the power of his endorsements in Republican primaries. How did Trump's involvement play out in some of these states?
20: Well, Trump made a last-minute endorsement of South Carolina's lieutenant governor, who barely finished ahead of the state's attorney general. That goes to a runoff. It's also notable because Trump made a similar last-minute endorsement in Iowa's Republican primary last week, and his choice there lost. And looking ahead, we're also waiting to see who, if any, gets the Trump endorsement in a key Senate runoff in Georgia next Tuesday.
1: That is NPR's Stephen Fowler. Thank you, Stephen.
20: Thank you.
9: Families of transgender youth in California learned this week their private medical records will not be sent to the Trump administration for now. NPR's Selena Simmons-Duffin spoke to one of the families.
2: For nearly a year, the Department of Justice has served hospitals with subpoenas seeking detailed patient files of transgender youth, personnel files for providers, and more. Attorneys for the government haven't articulated exactly what's being investigated, but they have pointed to the stated goal of President Trump to end gender-affirming care for youth. At first, they used administrative subpoenas. Many of those were quashed in court. Now they've moved to criminal subpoenas.
22: They're literally seeking exactly the same things, same private information. Nothing has changed.
2: That's Shannon Minter with the National Center for LGBTQ Rights, which has brought many of the lawsuits fighting these subpoenas.
22: It is pure harassment. It's just an effort to frighten people, to intimidate doctors out of providing the care, and to frighten parents and make them afraid that the federal government is going to seek them out, identify them, and harm their families.
2: This week, Minter and families in California notched a win. A group of six families who received care at Stanford's Children's Hospital sued to prevent the hospital from sending any of their medical files to the Department of Justice. Right before a deadline for the hospital to send those files, a federal judge in Northern California granted a request to put it on hold temporarily for the whole state. Arnie Johnson is the parent of a trans teen in the Bay Area. He says even if the win is temporary, it's still a relief for parents like him.
23: This is like being in a stormy ocean right now. Like you're floating on a raft, and each individual wave is terrifying, but we also know we have a really long journey to survive.
2: He says he's thankful for the families that brought the case and the attorneys representing them.
23: It's impressive and very noble in a time when people are compromising and turning their backs on our families. You know, it just really means a lot to folks to see how hard people are working to fight for our kids.
2: The Department of Justice did not respond to NPR's request for comment about this case. Also this week, a federal judge in Maryland heard a case to certify a class of families of transgender youth across the country in the fight against the administrative subpoenas. Minter is an attorney in that case as well.
22: There are many families who are now protected, but there's also many who are not yet protected, and that is a big problem.
2: So far, these many legal challenges have been quite effective.
22: We don't have any reason to believe that any hospitals have turned over records yet, but I mean, there would be no way to know that for certain.
2: Craig Conneth is a health law professor at the University of Virginia. He notes the government's moves to get private medical records here are unprecedented and could have effects far beyond transgender youth.
3: It's not just search and seizure of medical records. It's the ability of the government to come after you, hoping that they'll be able to catch you out in something that they will attach a label to afterwards because they don't like the group that you belong to or the group that you're trying to assist.
2: That's why he says if the government succeeds in these efforts, the implications are vast. Selena Simmons-Steffen, NPR News.
1: For Donna Tienfundi, one of the 60,000 refugees at the Zuleika refugee camp in Malawi, learning yoga was a path towards healing. The camp was founded in 1994 amid the Rwandan genocide and is now home to refugees fleeing conflicts throughout Central and Eastern Africa. Fundi wanted to introduce yoga to others, but he needed his own teacher to do so. The one he found, Daniel Max, lives in Boston, but together they have brought yoga to the camp and are changing lives.
4: I was introduced to yoga by the therapist at that time with the purpose of rehabilitation and recovery from the past trauma that I had. The first ever practice that I was introduced to was the Pono Pono prayer. Oh, Pono Pono. This is like affirmation. I'm sorry, please forgive me. I'm sorry, please forgive me. And the instructor could also tell me like to let it go, the stress, let it go, all the past that I've went, and I need to live in the past to prepare the future. And this is how I came to understand that, wow, my mind changed completely. And even though I started to do this movement, I always had missing some formal training to help me. And this is how I came in touch with the JP Center Yoga.
5: He reached out when we were still doing hybrid teacher training. And I said, okay, well, why don't we just start working one-on-one? You know, teach me a class, I'll teach you a class. And then he brought on a couple of other people, and it just grew from there.
6: And lift your shoulders off your neck and onto your back.
5: And I think part of it was that he has been teaching for a few years already, but he was really the only person in the camp who was doing all of this work. And so as people became more interested and as we got more organized, we were able to travel there and really engage.
4: For some people, they said, wow, we want to be flexible. Some, they say, wow, we want to feel the recovery from the trauma that we have. Most of the people, once they join the class, their experience is always like, wow, I can tell you how beautiful it is. And currently, we operate a community yoga studio, and it's always full of people. So whatever we always do is try to create so that anyone can fit in, and also trying to split multiple classes. We have children special classes, we have teenagers classes, we also have adult classes, and we also operate a school outreach program. So for the little kids, we try to teach them through play. For instance, the poses, they are adjusting. For example, the goddess pose, we call it robot. Because it looks like a robot, and we make the children understand this is robot pose. So also the other poses, like instead of teaching them down facing dog, we just mention it, let's bark like a dog and this pose like a dog. Everyone around the world should know that there are people worldwide who are practicing yoga. At the end of the camp, it is a tool to help people finding another life. So here in the camp, it is more than a luxury, and it's the only medicine that helps people to recover from the trauma, to find another life, and also empowerment, and also personal growth. They need also to find a way for them to grow and to succeed in this life as human beings, not just as refugees.

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1: So much shipping has been disrupted by the shutdown of the Strait of Hormuz. The head of UNICEF for Sudan told me it's difficult to get stuff trucked to places that are stricken by famine because not only is the price of diesel so expensive, but they're worried they're going to get stuck there.
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4: The World Cup is taking place across Mexico, the United States, and Canada. Mexico City's historic Estadio Azteca is hosting the opening match. More than 87,000 fans will watch Mexico and South Africa square off there, and the Queen of Latin Music, Shakira, is slated to perform. That story from La Ciudad de Mexico tomorrow on Morning Edition from NPR News.
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3: Looking at the weather, mostly clear skies, calm winds, and dry tonight, a low of 73. Tomorrow, Thursday, sunny and a high of 93. 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
9: This is All Things Considered from NPR News. I'm Elsa Chang.
0: And I'm Mary Louise Kelly. In any infectious disease outbreak, testing is key to understanding the scope of the problem and to reining it in. Lack of testing was part of the reason the current Ebola outbreak in Central Africa grew so large before officials raised alarm bells. As NPR's Jonathan Lambert reports, the situation has improved since then, but many cases are still going undiagnosed.
10: Health officials in the Democratic Republic of Congo began worrying about possible Ebola cases in mid-April. Deaths that seemed suspicious spurred health officials to take samples and send them to the nearest lab in Bunia.
11: The first samples were tested on April 30 in Bunia.
10: That's Jean-Jacques Muyembe. He heads the DRC's National Biomedical Research Lab and helped build up the country's extensive testing infrastructure. He says those initial samples turned back negative. So did samples sent a couple weeks later. Samples then had to be sent to the main lab in Kinshasa, hundreds of miles away.
11: Yeah, we're positive for Ebola Bunjibuju.
10: It turns out the original lab in Bunia was using a machine that couldn't detect the Ebola species that was actually circulating, called Bundibugyo. That several weeks long delay allowed the outbreak to grow. People who might have isolated after getting a positive test instead spread the virus to others. Suspected cases ballooned as labs struggled to keep up with incoming samples. Now it's a different situation, says Abdi Mahmoud, the director of Health Emergency Alert and Response at the World Health Organization.
12: The diagnostic capacity has improved significantly from where we were 3.5 weeks ago.
10: There are now 7 laboratories in eastern DRC that can process Bundibugyo samples, mostly with a new machine called Ready One. Some of those labs can process 100 samples a day on site rather than having to ship samples to Kinshasa. The major backlog is mostly gone, but Mahmoud worries about the ability to keep up as cases climb.
12: We're very much aware we're still behind the curve, so if transmission continues both geographically or the caseload increases, we will require additional surge and more staff.
10: That stuff is primarily machines that can automate testing, like RADi 1. There just aren't enough, he says, and WHO is in talks with manufacturers to boost production. Even if that happens, lab testing has other limitations. Kai Dominicus is the senior technical advisor at the International Pandemic Preparedness Secretariat, a nonprofit.
13: Sample transport is a very serious bottleneck.
10: It can take days for samples to reach a lab. Some areas are almost completely inaccessible, she says, from lack of roads or ongoing conflict.
13: It really makes the logistics and the community engagement much, much harder. So that really complicates kind of the diagnostic response as well.
10: Rapid tests, like the ones that became widely used during COVID, could improve that response. You can just take a pinprick of blood and get a result in minutes.
13: And that's really what lets you make an isolation or a contact tracing decision on the spot, rather than having to wait hours or days, which can really delay the overall response.
10: Right now, there are no rapid tests approved for Bundibugyo. But there are tests for other Ebola species that could work. Making sure they do or developing new ones will take potentially weeks to several months. But researchers say that time could be worth it. The sooner someone knows they're positive, the sooner they can isolate to stop the spread. Jonathan Lambert, NPR News.
9: The FIFA World Cup starts tomorrow, and all the excitement around the tournament got us thinking about the origin of soccer, or football. The game was created in England. Here in the U.S., Boston is widely credited with having the first organized football club. But turns out there's been debate for years about which form of football the city should be recognized for, as Sam Turkin of Member Station GBH reports.
14: At Boston Common, as old as Public Park, there's a monument that looks almost like a big tombstone. Over 6 feet high, it's easy to spot on this end of the huge park. I meet with a man who knows as much about it as anyone.
15: Yeah, so I spent far too long here.
14: Mike Cronin wrote a book about the history of this monument and points to its inscription.
15: So it says, on this field, the United Football Club of Boston, the first organized football club in the United States, played against all comers from 1862 to 1865.
14: Football like soccer, right? Not quite. What if I told you right above that inscription, there used to be an engraving of an American football. Then it was changed to a soccer ball. Now it's back to an American football.
15: This is where the whole thing gets a bit silly.
14: Cronin says back in the 1860s, when this club, the Oneidas, started playing on Boston Common, modern-day football and soccer actually didn't exist yet. Instead, kids across the country would make up their own games with their own rules. The Oneidas, they called their game the Boston Game. It involved elements of what today is rugby, American football, and yes, soccer.
15: It's a round ball. They talk about passing and kicking. They talk about some players dribbling, literally taking the ball around the player at their feet.
14: Over the next few decades, gridiron football and soccer become official sports with codified rules. In the U.S., soccer is mainly played in working-class communities. Football is popular more broadly, and the Oneidas, they want some credit. So, in the 1920s, they commissioned the monument on Boston Common, carved the American football on it, and called themselves the first football club. Kevin Talik Marston co-wrote the book about the Oneidas with Cronin.
16: They are using this to essentially write themselves into history, but they know that they're fudging it. They know that their ball was round and that they were not playing American football as it is in the 1920s.
14: Talik Marston, who's reviewed writings from the Oneidas, says they ignored their connections to soccer because it wasn't as prestigious in the U.S. But over time, that starts to change. There's a FIFA World Cup here in 1994 with electric moments like this. Around then, the U.S. Soccer Hall of Fame seizes on the story of the Oneidas and is like, no, they didn't play football. Their game was more like soccer. So, the Hall of Fame led a successful effort to change the football on the monument to a soccer ball. Jack Huckle worked with the Hall back then.
17: The idea was this promotion would elevate soccer, which, of course, would redound that people would now want to know more about the history and end up coming to the Hall of Fame.
14: Still, it was only a matter of time before American football struck back, thanks to this guy.
18: My name is Tom McGrath.
14: McGrath has no connection to football. In fact, he says he doesn't care about any sports. And yet, about a decade ago, he got the soccer ball engraving changed back to a football.
18: I'm a historical preservationist. The guys from Soccer Hall of Fame tried to revise history when it says football.
14: McGrath dismisses any argument that the Oneidas themselves misrepresented history. The result of all this, today when people at Boston Common pass by the monument, they usually associate it with American football. But after I tell Ellie Masiada the full story of the Oneidas, she has one word to sum up the monument.
19: It's misleading.
14: Soccer historians say the Oneidas and their monument is a lesson on how easily history can be manipulated. But despite all the debate, there is one thing everyone can agree on. The game they played evolved into football. Both kinds. For NPR News, I'm Sam Turkin in Boston.

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4: It's All Things Considered from NPR News. I'm Elsa Chang.
0: And I'm Mary Louise Kelly. On this World Cup Eve, we ask a former U.S. head coach about pressure on the players.
5: I think this team can go the farthest any team has ever gone. But I don't think if they fail that soccer is going to go away in the United States.
4: First, this news.
6: Live from NPR News in Culver City, California, I'm Dwayne Brown. Huge changes are coming for students hoping to get help paying for college. As NPR's Corey Turner tells us, July 1st brings a major overhaul of the federal student aid system.
7: The changes were passed by Republicans last year and include new loan limits for graduate students who used to be able to borrow enough to cover the full cost of their program. After July 1st, they'll be limited to $20,500 a year. Borrowers enrolled in the Biden-era SAVE repayment plan will need to switch plans as SAVE is being shut down. And if they don't, they'll be automatically placed into one of the least flexible standard plans. July also brings the rollout of two new repayment plans that will be the only option for new borrowers moving forward. And in one more big change, the Pell Grant program for low-income students is expanding to help pay for short-term workforce training. Corey Turner, NPR News.
6: The Food and Drug Administration has approved a new sunscreen ingredient for the first time in decades. Here in the U.S., sunscreen, of course, regulated as an over-the-counter drug, not as a cosmetic. NPR's Sydney Lupkin says that can make new approvals tricky.
8: Phenotrezinol has long been an active ingredient in sunscreen sold in Europe and Asia. And for the last 20 years, a company called DSM Nutritional Products LLC has been trying to get it approved in the U.S. The FDA announced this week that it added phenotrezinol to the list of permitted sunscreen ingredients. The new ingredient protects against UVA and UVB rays, the agency says, and it's safe to use for adults and children 6 months and older. Products containing this ingredient aren't on store shelves yet, but should be in the next few months. Sydney Lupkin, NPR News.
6: Well, inflation rose to its highest level in more than 3 years last month, fueled by the war with Iran. Consumer prices up 4.2% from a year ago, leading to a big sell-off on Wall Street. This is NPR. The UN says it's alarmed by the Taliban's arrest of more than 30 women in the western Afghan city of Herat. NPR's Dia Hadid reports at least one boy was killed.
9: Several Afghan media news sites that operate outside the country shared shaky video of the protests. Women and girls can be heard chanting, "Education, work, freedom." Men in traditional Afghan dress are seen clutching weapons and firing. People run away. The protest came after the UN said the Taliban arrested women for not covering themselves properly. The hardline group demands women cover their entire body and most of their face in billowy fabric. Protests have been rare since the Taliban seized power of Afghanistan nearly 5 years ago. It's only been groups of women and girls who've sporadically defied the Taliban at great risk to themselves. Dia Hadid, NPR News.
6: Court-appointed overseers have banned five law firms from handling any more NFL concussion-related injury cases involving a billion-dollar-plus settlement fund. Those firms made millions by steering former players toward doctors willing to give them a Parkinson's diagnosis, whether they exhibited symptoms or not. They represented nearly 100 former players who sought payouts from that settlement for Parkinson's disease. Nearly a dozen of those cases were approved. This is NPR.
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4: This is All Things Considered from NPR News. I'm Elsa Chang in Culver City, California.
0: And I'm Mary Louise Kelly in Washington. The name Bill Gates appears hundreds of times in the Epstein files. There are photos of the Microsoft co-founder with convicted sex offender Jeffrey Epstein. So the Republican-led House Oversight Committee brought Bill Gates in for questioning today as part of their ongoing investigation into Epstein. NPR's Ava Berger was on Capitol Hill today. She is here now. Hey, Ava.
13: Hi, Mary Louise.
0: What did we learn from Bill Gates today?
13: Well, the interview was behind closed doors, so we don't know exactly what Gates said until a transcript is released in the coming days. Mm-hmm. But he did stop and talk to reporters this morning when he arrived on Capitol Hill. He actually almost seemed relaxed, Mary Louise. He had his hands in his pockets as he walked around, but there was chaos around him. I mean, he was surrounded by police officers and his lawyers.
14: I'm glad to be here voluntarily to testify, to help with the committee's work. I hope my testimony is helpful to the important work of the committee to find justice for the victims. Thank you.
13: We also got more information because Gates released the text of his opening statement this morning. In it, he said he never witnessed or knew about any of Epstein's crimes. And lawmakers say Gates is not accused of any wrongdoing related to his association with Epstein.
0: Say more about the text that he released from that opening statement. What stood out from it to you?
13: Yeah, so the big takeaway from this opening statement to me was how much he said his association with Epstein revolved around money. Gates said he was introduced to Epstein in 2011 to be connected with more donors for his foundation. Remember, the Gates Foundation has given billions of dollars to support global health initiatives.
0: Right.

0: even though he was a registered sex offender. And Gates responded, money, Stansberry said. Here she is.
1: He admitted that he knew of Mr. Epstein's reputation. He admitted that he knew that he had been convicted of sexual crimes. But ultimately, in his words, he viewed this narrow relationship as being an acceptable means to access wealthy donors.
0: And in his opening statement, Gates admitted that he had affairs during his marriage. And he said Epstein used information about his infidelity to try to pressure him to, quote, re-engage with him. Gates said Epstein wasn't successful at that. But lawmakers talked about this idea of Epstein blackmailing powerful people and how that was a theme that they've seen before. Here's what Representative Tim Burchett of Tennessee said.
2: There were some questions that alluded to some blackmail type things, what was going on there. And it's pretty clear to me, though, that Epstein was a friend collector. You know, he just liked to have people around him that were big deal.
0: A big deal. And Burchett also said that Gates was very, quote, well-coached in his replies, and he didn't expect to get too much information from the session today.
3: Ava, we've just got about 30 seconds. Who does the committee want to hear from next?
0: Yes, so we know that they're going to have former Barclays CEO Jess Staley and billionaire investor Leon Black scheduled for this summer.
3: All right, NPR's Ava Berger sharing some of her reporting with us. Thank you, Ava.
0: Thank you, Mary Louise.
4: When you need medical care instead of a doctor, you might see an advanced practice registered nurse known as an APRN. They are highly trained nurses, often with master's or doctoral degrees, and they're qualified to diagnose illnesses and provide primary care. As healthcare worker shortages continue nationwide, the number of APRNs is expected to grow. But in some places, strict regulations are pushing APRNs to practice in neighboring states, limiting healthcare access, especially in rural communities. Najiva Farhat with member station KBIA reports.
5: According to the American Association of Nurse Practitioners, there are about 450,000 advanced practice registered nurses across the country. Brandon Forrester is one of them.
6: I became a nurse practitioner in 2011, so roughly 15 years ago now.
5: He's driving to his clinic in Columbus, Kansas. Forrester runs Midwest Medcon, a disability evaluation service for veterans. He started the business in Southwest Missouri in 2020. Today, the company operates in five states and serves roughly 4,300 veterans each year. Inside the clinic, there's a small waiting room.
7: Usually a large percentage of our exams are orthopedic in nature, so backs, knees, joints, hips, that sort of thing.
5: He opened the Kansas clinic the same year the state granted APRNs full practice authority, allowing them to work independently. But next door in Missouri, there are restrictions. APRNs must work under collaborative agreements with physicians. Doctors have to be within 75 miles of the clinic and regularly review charts and prescriptions.
7: Every time we were going to open another clinic, we would not only have to recruit more staff, but then we have to go find another collaborative physician.
5: Forrester says those agreements cost his business about $26,000 in Missouri in 2025 alone. He decided not to add more clinics in Missouri and says states with fewer restrictions are simply easier places to expand.
7: It removes an enormous barrier between the nurse practitioner and the veteran who's needing the service. I don't have to bring this third party into the relationship that I have to find and convince them to work with us and then pay them.
5: According to the Missouri State Board of Nursing, the state has about 16,000 APRNs. Roughly half work in hospitals or urban areas, where physician oversight is easier to manage. Jacob Scott is the Director of Legislative Affairs for the Missouri State Medical Association, which represents physicians across the state. He says the restrictions are meant to help ensure quality patient care.
8: We believe in a collaborative model where physicians are the one quarterbacking the care, but we certainly see tremendous value in APRNs and everybody in the healthcare team to provide good patient care.
5: But the nurse practitioner groups argue the restrictions hit rural areas the hardest, where healthcare shortages are already severe. A 2022 Missouri Nursing Workforce report found about 7% of APRNs leave the state to practice elsewhere. Valerie Fuller, president of the American Association of Nurse Practitioners, says it's common for APRNs to leave states with stricter rules for states with full practice authority. She says that's how states like New Mexico, Arizona, and Nevada saw their APRN workforce grow.
9: We know that there are

0: many underserved communities across Missouri. And when you tether people like that, it prevents expansion into those underserved communities.
1: A bill proposed in Missouri's legislature this year could have paved the way for APRNs to transition to full practice authority, but the bill was struck down. Fuller says states like Missouri also risk losing future talent as new nurse practitioner graduates prefer states where they can practice independently. For NPR News, I'm Najifa Farhat in Columbia, Missouri.

0: You're listening to All Things Considered from NPR News. This week marked the start of the federal arson trial for the man who's accused of starting what ultimately became the Palisades Fire in January 2025. That fire killed 12 people and destroyed almost 7,000 structures here in Los Angeles. Steve Futterman was in court today for opening statements. He joins us now from outside the federal courthouse in downtown L.A. Hi, Steve.
1: Great to be with you, Elsa.
0: Great to have you. I mean, I feel like these fires were just yesterday. Like, my memories are still so vivid of how scary this all was. Can you just take everyone else back to what happened last year?
1: Well, this all took place in January of last year. The Palisades Fire turned out to be one of the most destructive fires in California history. It was one of two major fires at the time. The Eaton Fire in the Altadena area was the other. Both were fueled by dry conditions and those Santa Ana winds. And just to give you a sense of where this destructive Palisades Fire took place, Pacific Palisades, it's a beautiful neighborhood above the Pacific Ocean with majestic views. It's a really desirable place to live, lots of expensive houses. And, of course, scores of those homes were damaged and destroyed.
0: So devastating. Okay, so both the defense and the prosecution made opening statements today. Let's start with what did prosecutors say?
1: Well, it's a bit complicated. Defendant Jonathan Rinderknecht has pleaded not guilty, but prosecutors say he intentionally started a fire just after midnight on January 1st. Firefighters were able to put out the flames, but they continued to burn underground, and 6 days later on January 7th, it resurfaced as the Palisades Fire. The chief prosecutor, Mark Williams, tried to portray Rinderknecht as angry, agitated, alone with no real friends, upset with the world. He said the defendant had been working on New Year's Eve as an Uber driver and was upset that he had not invited to any parties. He suggested that Rinderknecht was obsessed with fires, that he had been listening to a French rap song featuring a person singing about lighting things on fire and of despair. Shortly after the start of the fire on January 1st, Rinderknecht asked ChatGPT if you could be at fault if a fire is lit because of your cigarettes. And finally, jurors were shown cell phone location data and some security camera pictures placing Rinderknecht in the exact area where the January 1st fire started. The prosecution told jurors he was the only person there at the time.
0: Okay, and how did the defense lay out their side of the case?
1: Well, defense attorney Steve Haney, basic contention is that the January 1st fire was not started by Rinderknecht. It was started by errant New Year's Eve fireworks. Haney says the initial analysis by fire experts agreed with that. Of course, it later changed, but Haney says the first analysis was right. He made it very clear from the start that he agrees with the prosecution that Rinderknecht was in the area where the fire was set, but he says there was an innocent reason for that, to simply see the fireworks. He also pointed to a 911 call that Rinderknecht made minutes after the fire began. The prosecution claims that was the defendant trying to set up an alibi. Haney says that's the voice of a man trying to stop a fire. And the defense also raised questions about how law enforcement maintained the area around the January 1st fire immediately afterwards.
0: Okay, so what comes next? Give us a preview. What can we expect?
1: The trial is expected to last 2 to 3 weeks. Witnesses will include members of the fire department, forensic specialists, and if found guilty, Rinderknecht faces up to 45 years in prison.
0: That is Steve Futterman in Los Angeles. Thank you so much, Steve.
1: Thank you, Elsa.

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1: For the umpteenth time, immigration is a labor market story.
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1: I'm Kai Rizdahl. Current policy, future problems. We'll have that story the rest of the day's business news and the numbers from Wall Street next time on Marketplace.
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4: Plenty of warm and humid air coming in off the Gulf. We have high pressure over Florida, and we're getting return flow around that. Wind will be out of the south, and that's pulling in all that humidity. Low 90s and sunny for the rest of today. Overnight, we're in the mid-70s and clear, and then we get sunny, hot, and humid conditions. Again, on Thursday, we'll be in the low 90s. Our heat index tomorrow, about 105. Maybe a shower or thunderstorm Friday. This is WRKF, meteorologist Steve Hamilton.
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0: 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I'm Elsa Chang.
7: And I'm Mary Louise Kelly. Y'all, it is almost here. The FIFA Men's World Cup kicks off tomorrow. 48 teams competing in 104 matches played over the next 6 weeks in the United States, Mexico, and Canada. Now, if you, like me, are tracking the chances for the U.S. team, you'd be hard-pressed to find someone who knows that team from more angles than Greg Berhalter. He is the first man in U.S. history to participate in the FIFA World Cup as both a player and head coach. And oh, by the way, this time he is also a proud dad. His son Sebastian is on the U.S. roster. Greg Berhalter is in our New York bureau. Welcome to All Things Considered.
8: Thank you. Thanks for having me.
7: All right, let's get right into it. First U.S. match is Friday against Paraguay. What are you watching for?
8: So that's a great question. Really how the U.S. comes out. Do they come out nervous? Are they tentative? Or do they come out with energy, with speed, and really take the game to Paraguay?
7: So it's what, like the first minute, first 5 minutes, where you know how this might go?
8: Exactly. First couple minutes of the game, I think, will be important. And then, you know, who plays, right? Because there are a couple question marks still in the lineup and trying to figure out exactly, you know, who's the personnel they're going to have. But really, it's the mindset of, you know, how's this group coming out?
7: Got it. How many players on the current team have you coached?
8: Ooh, I'd probably say about 20.
7: Wow.
8: Yeah, probably 20 of them.
7: Yeah.
8: And what we're looking at is, you know, this is actually a great time for the players because they've advanced in their careers. I think they're more mature as humans, right? After going from your early 20s now to your mid to late 20s. They have experience of playing in a World Cup, and it's a home World Cup. So this is actually a perfect storm for this group of players.
7: So I want to look at some of the challenges and opportunities with this World Cup that's about to kick off. We had Tim Ream, U.S. defender Tim Ream, on this program not long ago, and we were asking about the pressure of playing for the U.S., that the team, like all the other teams coming, is hoping to play well, hoping to win, but also all this pressure, we also need to spur a new level of growth and interest in American soccer. Do you feel that? Did you feel that when you were head coach?
8: You know, I felt like we were building towards a moment, an inflection point in 2026. So 2022 was setting up 2026.
7: Okay.
8: But, you know, now that I have a chance to look at it, you know, I don't think it's as critical. And the reason why I'm saying that is because 1994 was a moment, right? We hosted the World Cup. We made a promise to the world about the league we were going to develop. And now I look 32 years later and I see Major League Soccer, how established it is. It now has 30 teams. It has arguably the world's best player ever in the history of soccer. It has, Messi mm-hmm. has 26 or 25 soccer-specific stadiums. It has training grounds. I mean, soccer is here to stay. Major League Soccer has done a great job of developing the league over the past 30 years. And then youth development. You know, I look at the players that we've been able to develop. 19 of this roster came from Major League Soccer's academies. So we're, you know, Major League Soccer is doing its job. Soccer is growing. So, you know, it's a long way to say, I don't think our performance is as critical as it was back then.
7: You feel like U.S. soccer has proven what it came to prove. Not much left to prove. But can I press you on that? Because Lionel Messi, who I think many people would agree, maybe, you know, the greatest, if not, maybe the greatest soccer player in history. But he's here in his twilight years playing in the U.S. after a long career in Europe. And I'm guessing if you are a 16-year-old kid who's really good and really ambitious, the dream is still to play overseas, right? Why?
8: Absolutely. But that's not necessarily a bad thing. You know, for us to be a developmental league does not mean that we're not a good league. And I think that, you have to remember Messi is in his twilight, but he's also still playing for the Argentinian national team that's hoping to win the World Cup. So he's still playing at a very high level, both in Major League Soccer and internationally. And I think that, you know, our job as MLS clubs is to continue to develop our players and not take it personally if they, you know, if they go on to play in better leagues, because that's what is happening all around the world.
7: You are rooting for the whole U.S. team, I assume, but maybe just a smidge more for one player in particular. I mentioned your son, Sebastian, is on the team. Midfielder, is that right?
8: That's correct.
7: Yeah. What kind of conversations are y'all having?
8: Supportive, you know, he got to this point and now it's about, you know, continued belief, confidence, and enjoy it and focus. You know, the one thing I told him before he left was like, this is a moment that, you're going to remember forever, the rest of your life. But also, you know, stay in the moment, stay present in the moment, stay focused in the moment, because you need that focus. You need that concentration to be able to perform at your best.
7: So I want to dig in on that just a little bit. I am a soccer mom. I am not quite at your level of soccer dadness, but two boys who went all the way through their varsity high school programs. And I'm guessing I'm not alone among parents out there who may be listening, wondering, how do I help my kid, A, get better, and B, love this game and hopefully love it their whole life? How did you approach that with Sebastian?
8: You know, my wife also played soccer. She won 4 national championships in North Carolina. And so we're a soccer family. And, you know, for us, it was never pushing it on him. It was always just guiding him. But we never forced him to do anything. We made it very much on his terms. You know, I remember when he was a young academy kid in Columbus Crew, I was the coach there. You know, he would train from, say, 5:30 to 7:30, come home, eat a quick dinner and go down in the basement and hit the ball against the wall for another hour and a half before he went to bed at 10. I mean, it never stopped with him.
7: Your family must have gone through a lot of soccer balls over the
8: years.
7: I'm picturing your garage.
8: Yes.
7: So how do you hope we will remember these 2026 games?
8: I hope that America really embraces the celebration of a World Cup and the celebration of soccer throughout this month. You know, we're going to be hosting so many different nations. We get to show them the best part of America. We get to show them our land, our country, how we do sporting events. And then from a team performance standpoint, I hope we remember this as the best World Cup ever. You know, the team is ready. The team is prepared. The players have the experience of a World Cup. And it's on home soil. And for fans, for American fans, you know, we get behind our team and we ride them all the way. And I think that's what I'd love to remember the World Cup by.
7: Greg Berhalter, former U.S. men's national team player, also former head coach, and now soccer dad. Thank you. Happy World Cup.
8: Thank you.
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13: We are trying to balance not wanting people to lose their jobs in an economy that's having a really difficult time.
7: A jump in gas prices caused by the war with Iran pushes inflation to its highest level in more than 3 years.
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7: I'm Mary Louise Kelly.
0: And I'm Elsa Chang. Ahead this hour, union organizers have chalked up some victories lately.
14: We said we would organize 1 million new workers over the next 10 years. Well, guess what? We got it done in 3.
7: But how loud a voice will unions have in the November elections?
0: Also, it's the end of an era for student loans.
7: On July 1st, big changes are coming.
0: Plus, new fiction inspired by an invitation from a baroness in Tuscany.
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16: Live from NPR News in Washington, I'm Ryland Barton. The U.S. is launching more of what it calls self-defense strikes against targets in Iran. According to a statement from U.S. Central Command, the strikes came at the commander-in-chief's direction and are, quote, in response to Iran's unwarranted and continued aggression. Earlier today, Trump said Iran has, quote, taken too long to negotiate a deal. He says the U.S. was retaliating for Iran downing an Apache helicopter earlier this week.
17: We're going to be attacking them very hard.
18: Resuming bombing?
17: We are. Based on the helicopter, I guess we have the right to do that. You know, they shot down a very incredible, actually an incredible machine.
16: Tehran fired back at U.S. allied countries in the region today. The escalating attacks are threatening to derail efforts to end the war. Federal employees are being notified that they could soon be reclassified as at-will employees, making it easier to fire them. From member station WAMU, Jenny Abamu reports this comes after President Trump signed an order stripping protections from thousands of federal workers.
19: This month, federal workers started getting emails about a new job classification called Schedule Policy / Career. According to multiple employees at the National Institutes of Health in Maryland, all of whom requested anonymity because they feared retribution. One message reviewed by WAMU that went out to employees at the Department of Health and Human Services said notices about classification changes would be sent throughout the week. The classification change means the employee is at will and stripped of long-standing civil service protections. This follows a June 3rd executive order from President Trump. Federal unions are fighting the order in court. Employees say they're still waiting to learn how many federal workers are affected. For NPR News, I'm Jenny at Bamu in Bethesda.
16: The Men's Soccer World Cup kicks off tomorrow with games hosted in U.S., Mexico, and Canada. The head of FIFA says he doesn't regret selecting the U.S. as one of the hosts, despite stories of visa denials and border control passage issues for players, staff, and fans. NPR's Becky Sullivan reports.
20: After facing questions about ticket prices, visa issues, and Iran, FIFA President Gianni Infantino was asked point blank, do you regret choosing the U.S. to host this tournament?
21: No, I don't regret anything. I think,
20: he dismissed the suggestion that there have been more challenges than in years past.
21: It's normal for an event of this magnitude. I'd always hope there are no issues, but hey, that's what we have to deal with.
20: The Iranian team was forced to relocate their base camp to Tijuana. The team will fly in for their three group stage games in the U.S. A Somali referee was denied entry altogether earlier this week. Infantino called that situation unfortunate, but said at the end of the day, security decisions are up to the host country. Becky Sullivan, NPR News.
16: Another sell-off for AI stocks dragged the U.S. market down today. The Nasdaq slid nearly 2%. The Dow tumbled more than 1.75%. This is NPR News.
22: It's 5:04. In Louisiana news, Immigration and Customs Enforcement officials announced this week that a Georgian national died over the weekend at their facility in Wynn Parish. Michael McEwen reports it is the second death in ICE custody at the facility in less than 2 months.
23: 43-year-old Mamuka Artmaladze was first arrested in Alabama in February and spent 4 months detained at the Wynn Correctional Facility before he died on June 4th. In a press release, ICE said he died less than an hour after staff found him unresponsive. 2 days before his death, the Department of Homeland Security's Office of the Inspector General published a long delayed report citing the facility for numerous violations, ranging from environmental health and safety concerns to use of force in medical care. Alejandro Cabrera Clemente, a Mexican national, was the first to die at the facility back in April. Artmaladze is the 19th death in ICE custody of 2026 and the 49th in custody death since January 2025. Wynn is one of only a few ICE facilities across the country with multiple deaths in the first half of the year. In New Orleans, I'm Michael McEwen.
22: The lawyer from the NAACP representing Carolyn Howard, a black resident of Central whose house was spray painted with racist obscenities, is calling on the East Baton Rouge Sheriff's Office to hold the parents of the 13-year-old suspect accountable as well. WAFB reports one of Howard's family members also called on state leadership to get involved. And a state task force will address all-terrain vehicle and utility terrain vehicle safety for youth. Jay Cripple with the New Orleans Regional Safety Commission says ATV and UTV wrecks result in 500 hospital trips per year, and the most heavily impacted group is 10 to 19-year-olds.
24: We've had a lot of tragedy in the last few years, and we've averaged between 8 and 12 fatalities a year.
22: The Youth ATV-UTV Safety Task Force will be a collaboration between law enforcement, state, safety, education, and healthcare officials with the goal of spreading awareness to families. That's news. I'm Sarah Hennigan.
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7: This is All Things Considered from NPR News. I'm Mary Louise Kelly in Washington.
26: And I'm Elsa Chang in Culver City, California. The government's latest cost of living report shows consumer prices in May were up more than 4% from this time last year. That is the biggest increase in more than 3 years, and Americans are feeling the effects.
7: One of them is 44-year-old Jennifer Browning of Gulfport, Mississippi. She has been looking for regular employment for 2 years, and she's having a hard time making ends meet.
27: I am piecing together so much like gig work and then freelance work. So it's like kind of nonstop.
26: Higher energy costs have been a big driver of inflation since the U.S. and Israel launched the war with Iran. 29-year-old Aaron Corey of Phoenix, Arizona, has had to cut back on his air conditioning use.
28: There's still like an hour right when I wake up when it's below 80 degrees, and so I'll open up windows and doors just to get that breeze in.
7: For more on the latest inflation numbers, let's bring in NPR's Scott Horsley. Hey, Scott.
1: Hi, Mary Louise.
7: So all of us who have filled up our cars' gas tanks recently know gas prices are up, way up since the war in Iran started. How is that factoring into the inflation picture?
1: Yeah, the wartime spike in gas prices is pushing inflation in exactly the wrong direction. Overall, prices rose 0.5% just between April and May, and energy prices, especially gasoline, accounted for more than 60% of that total jump. Haley Shear is really feeling the pinch of those high gas prices. She commutes from her home in Richfield, Minnesota, to a job in St. Paul. And Shear says even though her Honda Civic gets pretty good mileage, she is watching the gas gauge the whole way.
2: It could be about 30 minutes if there's traffic, and sometimes up to 45 minutes just because of summer construction. They kind of joke that Minnesota has two seasons, which is construction and winter, and we are in the full swing of construction season, unfortunately.
1: AAA says the average price of gas nationwide is now $4.15 a gallon. It has come down a little bit in recent days, but it's still about $1.17 more than when the war started.
7: And are people's paychecks keeping up with the higher cost of living?
1: Generally speaking, no. And that's an unfortunate turnaround. For most of the last 3 years, wages were going up faster than prices, so workers were seeing real improvement in their purchasing power. But now the average worker is losing ground. Shearer works for the Minnesota Historical Society, and her union just negotiated a tentative contract. She says the wage increases called for in that contract are no match for 4%+ inflation.
2: There is a lot of nervousness because we are trying to balance not wanting people to lose their jobs in a job market that's pretty challenging, in an economy that's just having a really difficult time.
1: Even though unemployment is low, workers don't have a lot of bargaining power right now. So wage gains have been cooling off just as inflation's heating up. You know, average wages in May were up just 3.4% from a year ago. And with prices climbing faster than that, paychecks just aren't stretching as far as they used to.
7: And we're talking a lot here, Scott, about gas prices. Are high gas prices pushing up the cost of other things?
1: Right now, the scary inflation is largely limited to energy. There was a concern we'd see some spillover effects that, you know, sky-high diesel prices, for example, would drive up the cost of everything that moves by truck or train. But for the most part, that's not happening. Grocery prices rose just 0.1% last month. Overall, goods inflation remains fairly tame. The one place we are seeing some spillover is in airfares. They're up about 27% over the last year as airlines wrestle with much higher jet fuel costs.
7: Set against all that, we know President Trump has been demanding lower interest rates with inflation rising. Is that likely?
1: Not anytime soon. You know, the new Fed chairman, Kevin Warsh, is set to lead his first rate-setting meeting next week, and at that meeting we'll get a bunch of new forecasts. But with inflation this high, it seems like a safe bet that interest rates are probably going to remain elevated for a while.
7: That's NPR's Scott Horsley. Thank you.
1: You're welcome.
26: The AFL-CIO, which is the country's largest and most important labor organization, gathered in Minneapolis this week. The focus was on new union organizing during the Trump administration and the upcoming midterm elections. NPR's Don Gagne reports.
4: The delegates kicked off this week by re-electing AFL-CIO President Liz Shuler. In her acceptance speech, she first highlighted a major success.
14: We said, if you remember, we said we would organize 1 million new workers over the next 10 years. Well, guess what? We got it done in 3.
4: But alongside such victories have come huge challenges. Union representation nationally is still barely 10% of the workforce. When Shuler first took office, former President Joe Biden was in the White House and boasted of being the most pro-union president ever. Then came the second term of President Trump, who within days of taking office announced cuts to thousands of federal union jobs, appointed cabinet officials with anti-union positions, and enacted policies in favor of corporations instead of worker rights.
14: When Donald Trump ripped away the collective bargaining of 1 million federal workers, the single biggest act of union busting in American history, did we back down? Hell no.
4: The current political climate hung over the convention that included the selection of Minneapolis as the venue. This is the place where armed and masked federal immigration enforcement officials deployed by the Trump administration were met by huge protests. Two U.S. citizens, Renee Good and Alex Preddy, were shot and killed. Bernie Burnham heads the Minnesota AFL-CIO. She said it was a moment when labor knew it needed to step up for the community at large, and that unions here sent a message to the administration.
3: They know that if they send ICE into any of your communities, you will fight just as hard as we did. And they know the labor movement will be there every single step of the way.
4: Organizations like the International Union of Painters and Allied Trades, which has 140,000 members and represents workers at construction sites, say the disruptive impact of Trump policies cannot be overstated. Jimmy Williams is the union's president.
5: It's a chilling effect amongst all workers, right? Not just union members, but non-union workers too. They go to work scared to death every single day and won't speak out when there's workplace issues, right? Because they're afraid that going to work is going to cause a problem for them. So they just put their head down, go to work, and don't speak out.
4: Another leader told me in his union, where members were split evenly during the last election, he sees Trump support falling way off, but says that doesn't mean they're all suddenly embracing Democrats. AFL-CIO President Shuler says between now and November, labor needs to make its case, and says they'll do that through social media and targeted messaging, but also through old-fashioned means that still work, one-on-one conversations between members. She says that doesn't mean the message is always politics.
6: And so that's what I've seen that we've pivoted into more, is just the humanity of what we're living through right now. And, you know, it's political in the sense that ultimately it will be pointing to an election. But in the meantime, we can continue to have those conversations and, you know, people open up.
4: Shuler says if unions do their job, then members' voices will speak loudly this fall. Don Gagne, NPR News, Minneapolis.
7: Africa's top soccer referee returned to a rapturous welcome in Somalia's capital, Mogadishu, after being denied entry to the United States for the World Cup. Omar Artan was set to make history as Somalia's first ever World Cup referee. He told supporters he remains determined and promised, quote, "I will attend the next one." NPR's Africa correspondent Emmanuel Akinwotu reports.
8: A hero's return home to Somalia. Day after being denied entry to the U.S., Omar Artan was met with flowers at the airport by government officials. Dozens of fans draped him in the sky-blue Somali flag. He was welcomed by thousands who gathered at the Mogadishu Stadium in the capital, not to watch a soccer game, but to celebrate a referee. They cheered his name as he was hoisted on shoulders like a champion. Only days ago, he was turned away by U.S. border officials despite holding a diplomatic passport and valid visa, sparking widespread outrage. But his disappointment has turned into a show of pride in Somalia, a country that has been repeatedly disparaged by President Trump. "We should strive for our country and defend it. We should never be disappointed," Artan told local media. "I love my country and I encourage young people to continue pursuing their goals," he said. The decision to deny him entry was defended by Andre Giuliani, the head of the White House World Cup Task Force.
9: "What I can tell you is that anybody who's communicating with bad actors that plan harm against the United States of America are not going to be admitted entrants, and we're not."
8: A Trump administration official, speaking on condition of anonymity, accused Artan of associating with, quote, "suspected members of terror organizations." NPR has requested a response from Artan regarding the allegations, but has been unable to reach him. In Somalia, the U.S. has been a key security partner in combating the Al-Qaeda-linked militant group, Al-Shabaab. But the U.S. accusations have caused anger in Somalia.
0: Many Somalis feel that he has been unfairly treated.
8: Ilham Gasse is a member of parliament in the East African country.
0: If these were genuine and credible concerns that an individual had links to terrorist organizations, many Somalis are asking why those concerns were not identified during the visa process.
8: Last year, Somalia was one of several African countries to face heavy travel restrictions to the U.S. And in April, President Trump said Somalia was, quote, probably the worst and most dangerous country. But Artan's setback has become a celebration of Africa's best soccer referee, hailed at home after being denied the chance to fulfill his World Cup dream. At least this time. Emmanuel Akinwotu, NPR News, Lagos.
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10: So much shipping has been disrupted by the shutdown of the Strait of Hormuz. The head of UNICEF for Sudan told me it's difficult to get stuff trucked to places that are stricken by famine because not only is the price of diesel so expensive, but they're worried they're going to get stuck there.
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13: The World Cup is taking place across Mexico, the United States, and Canada. Mexico City's historic Estadio Azteca is hosting the opening match. More than 87,000 fans will watch Mexico and South Africa square off there, and the Queen of Latin Music, Shakira, is slated to perform. That story from La Ciudad de Mexico tomorrow on Morning Edition from NPR News.
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12: Looking at the weather, mostly clear skies, calm winds, and dry tonight, a low of 73. Tomorrow, Thursday, sunny and a high of 93. 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
7: From NPR News, this is All Things Considered. I'm Mary Louise Kelly in Washington.
26: And I'm Elsa Chang. The Israeli military told residents of the Christian sector in the southern Lebanon city of Tyre that they need to evacuate. Israel says, without providing proof, that it is targeting a Hezbollah presence there. NPR's Jane Arath and Jawad Rizhala were in Tyre this week and have this report.
7: We're in the Antiquities neighborhood of Tyre. Not far from the Roman port, Alexander the Great conquered more than 2,000 years ago. There's an Israeli drone overhead as we walk past apartment buildings hit by Israeli airstrikes. Now piles of pulverized rubble. Israel said it was targeting Hezbollah. On one street, there's nothing standing. Even the dead trees are covered in concrete dust. It destroyed everything. Look, that building fell and that building, says Ali Al-Ra'i, a policeman taking us around the deserted neighborhood.
16: They're almost always drones. This one is flying unusually low. And in this part of Tyre, where Israel has warned residents to evacuate, it's particularly unsettling. You can hear they're right above us, Al-Ra'i says.
20: And they're saying it's too dangerous, we have to leave.
16: We move to another neighborhood. It's closer to the old city, which has not yet been evacuated. Across the road is the Mediterranean. The sparkling water, such a deep, bright blue, it almost hurts your eyes. A four-story building once stood here. Now there are only chunks of concrete, shards of metal, and furniture smashed in pieces. This was Karit Ice Cream, owned by a business family so well known, the neighborhood is named after them.
21: Oh, again.
16: He was around a long time, says Al-Ra'i, the policeman. An old family. The ice cream was famous and tasty. Hassan Sabah has an air conditioning shop around the corner. He didn't have the money to leave the neighborhood. Where are we supposed to go? He asks. He and his wife and three young children go home to change and wash clothes. But at night, they roll out mattresses to sleep on the beach in case their building is bombed. Sabah is carrying a large container of shredded chicken with almonds on rice that his neighbor made for them.
20: Chicken. Your neighbor.
16: If we were inside near Beirut and we were in the street, some people would say, you're not from here, leave, you know, he says. Here, it's a community. On the beach in the old city on Sunday, Mimi Istanbuli has slipped off her gold-colored loafers and has her toes in the sand.
20: Every day morning, I have to come. It's so nice to breathe.
16: The silk polka dot scarf covering her hair flutters in the breeze. The displaced school teacher can't charge her phone and doesn't have internet, so she can't teach. She and her ill elderly mother are sleeping in a theater in the city.
20: Never mind. It's all countries. If we have to stay like this, we stay. But we don't let Israel to take our countries.
16: The following day, Israel threatened to attack this last relatively safe corner of Tyre as well. And Istanbuli was displaced again. Jane Araf, NPR News, Tyre, Lebanon.
22: In 2016, the year before Andrew Sean Greer published his Pulitzer Prize-winning novel, Less, he received an invitation to a friend's birthday celebration in Cuba.
23: I was the only one who came.
22: This friend was a baroness, the director of an artist residency in Tuscany, and about to turn 90. She told Greer she was getting older, she was ready to step down as director, and she asked, would he move to Italy to take her place?
23: It just seemed like the kind of offer that absolutely everyone in the world would say, no way, except for me.
22: Now, a decade after saying yes, the 55-year-old still lives in Italy and is out with a new novel inspired by everything that surprised him as an outsider in Italy and the friend who brought him there in the first place. NPR's Elena Burnett has more.
24: The sound of concrete drilling outside Greer's part-time San Francisco residence is something you'd be hard-pressed to hear in Venice.
23: There's hardly any concrete. It's all water.
24: But Venice has its own peculiar troubles, like where to source furniture for the apartment Greer and his husband moved into almost 2 years ago.
23: You have to look on their sort of Facebook marketplace, find people willing to drive to a canal and then hire a boat. Oh, it's so funny to be on a boat and ducking under bridges with a sofa.
24: That's the kind of farcical adventure that could have been pulled from the pages of Greer's new book, Villa Coco. The story follows an American in his early 20s, nameless for most of the book, hired as an archivist for a rural Italian country house. But he stumbles his way into a catch-all assistant with a growing list of responsibilities, including harvesting olives, feeding a pen-eating dog, and, oh yeah, some light theft. His employer? A boisterous 92-year-old globe-trotting baronessa, just like Greer's dear friend who brought him to Italy in the first place. But Greer didn't set out to paint a portrait of her.
23: But I did want to get that sense of sort of wildness and mischief that a person, even in their 90s, can take delight in new things, in causing trouble, in finding new adventures. Just a curiosity and a will for life to continue
24: Her way of life was one that the buttoned-up, organized Greer had to wrap his head around when he first took over as director of the residency. He had formulated a structured plan for schedules, for communication, even for gardening.
23: And of course, that was unacceptable.
24: The spontaneity inherent to La Dolce Vita baffled him, as much as it frustrates the main character of Villa Coco.
23: He's not being told anything, and everything's a crisis that has to be solved in that moment, in a panic, like going to the secondhand stores, and he has to take a road that's too dangerous to drive on. But the Baronessa in the back is just having the time of her life because they might die at any moment. If they planned ahead, they could have taken the real road, but it's much more fun this way.
24: Greer links that kind of sentiment to Italy's difficult past, its present economic struggles, and a lack of any optimism that dreams may come true.
23: So they focus very much, I think, on this present moment and this pleasure we're having right now, which was a nice change for me because I can have both the American optimism and a switch to we don't know what horror comes tomorrow, but for sure we have this.
24: For instance, something as pedestrian to a Californian as an artichoke.
23: And then you realize it's special. Let's eat the artichokes because they'll be gone. We won't have them in a few weeks. So let's indulge and then, you know, it'll be fennel soon enough.
24: Celebrating those fleeting indulgences was part of Greer's intention to make Villa Coco what he calls a modern charm novel. That is, a book that doesn't simply offer a mindless escape into another world, but rather helps us find lasting joy in our own.
23: I just felt like, could I write a book that would be an utter delight and would make the reader close it and sort of hold it to their chest and want to stay there for a little while and hope the phone doesn't ping with a message, just for a little while.
24: But of course, the phone will eventually ping and the concrete drilling might continue outside. But the magic in Greer's writing is that no matter what noise or chaos life may throw at you, there's a decent chance that somewhere down the line, it'll become a funny story to tell. Elena Burnett, NPR News.
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1: On the next Louisiana Considered, we'll learn more about the world's first clinics and treatment centers of Ehlers-Danlos syndrome.
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1: On the next Louisiana Considered.
26: 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I'm Elsa Chang.
22: And I'm Mary Louise Kelly. More than a decade after its launch, NASA's MAVEN mission has come to an end.
26: What we learn from its observations of Mars.
3: MAVEN has discovered that storms coming off the sun have eroded Mars's atmosphere exponentially, like a hurricane eroding the coastline.
22: First news.
5: Live from NPR News in Culver City, California, I'm Dwayne Brown. Here in Southern California, the FBI and the Environmental Protection Agency executed a search warrant this morning at an aerospace plant in Garden Grove. That investigation follows a major chemical scare last month that forced some 50,000 nearby residents to flee their homes. GeoRep Logal has more.
14: For several days over Memorial Day weekend, firefighters warned that a tank holding several thousand gallons of a toxic chemical known as MMA was in danger of exploding, with a potential blast zone that included surrounding neighborhoods. The chemical eventually stabilized. Here's First Assistant U.S. Attorney Bill Asaley.
21: Obviously, this was a huge case that had a big impact on the community, so we want the public to be assured that we're going to take this seriously.
14: He says the EPA and other federal agencies are looking into whether the company, GKN Aerospace, failed to take precautions to prevent the scare. For NPR News, I'm Jill Replogle in Garden Grove.
5: The Trump administration is imposing some tough restrictions in response to the hantavirus and Ebola outbreaks, despite opposing lockdowns and other measures during the COVID-19 pandemics. NPR's Rob Stein reports.
0: The administration has imposed mandatory quarantine orders and required guards be posted outside the homes of some of the passengers from the cruise ship at the center of the hantavirus outbreak. Federal officials have also banned travelers from countries where Ebola is spreading from entering the U.S. and even barred Americans who catch the virus in Africa from returning to the U.S. for treatment. Critics say the moves are unnecessarily harsh and contradict the administration's opposition to the pandemic restrictions. They also worry aggressive measures like these will be imposed more widely if an outbreak actually occurs in the U.S. Rob Stein, NPR News.
5: You are listening to NPR. In New York, some encouraging news today for U.S. automakers as an aluminum supplier is restarting production after 9 months of downtime. The Novelis plant supplied aluminum to Ford and other manufacturers, but a fire took it out of commission. Here's NPR's Camila Domonoske.
4: Novelis is the world's largest recycler of aluminum and the largest domestic supplier for U.S. auto plants. Last year, a crucial facility in New York caught fire twice. That put U.S. automakers in a tough spot, especially since President Trump has imposed tariffs on imported aluminum. Ford was particularly hard hit. The best-selling F-150 pickup has an aluminum body, and losing its key supplier cost Ford up to $2 billion. Tariffs on raw materials like aluminum are among multiple factors pushing up costs for automakers and, by extension, car buyers. Camila Domonoske, NPR News.
5: Despite efforts by the Trump White House to boost the struggling coal industry, solar power remains the leading source of new power in the U.S. President Trump has been helping the declining coal industry while at the same time cutting solar and wind projects across the country. But recent reports from a global energy think tank show solar power for the first time has supplied more of the nation's electricity than coal. Another big sell-off on Wall Street today, the Dow down almost 2%. This is NPR.
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22: This is All Things Considered from NPR News. I'm Mary Louise Kelly in Washington.
9: And I'm Elsa Chang in Culver City, California. NASA's MAVEN spacecraft is officially dead. MAVEN stands for Mars Atmosphere and Volatile Evolution, and the spacecraft launched in 2013. It circled Mars for more than a decade, studying the red planet's atmosphere, observing an interstellar comet, and provided a vital communications link for the rovers crawling all around the planet.
26: Well, 6 months ago, Maven abruptly stopped communicating, and now NASA says the craft is, quote, unrecoverable and its mission over. To understand Maven's legacy, we called up Shannon Curry, principal investigator on the mission. Welcome.
10: Thank you so much for having me.
26: So when this news first came down that the Maven spacecraft had gone silent back in December, what went through your mind? Like, I understand you got a call in the middle of the night?
10: Yeah, back on December 6th of 2025, I got a call from my project manager, Rich, at around 4 a.m. that we had lost contact with the spacecraft. And that's one of those calls you never, never want to get. My stomach really dropped when I heard that. We had never had a loss of signal before. We had had different kinds of anomalies. But a loss of signal is one of the most serious things that can happen to a spacecraft.
26: Hmm. Well, as we said, we want to look back on what was Maven's legacy. So, you know, this is a spacecraft that has been studying Mars for quite some time. Just give us a sense of what we have learned from Maven.
10: Maven has discovered that storms coming off the sun, which we call space weather, have eroded Mars's atmosphere exponentially. And you can almost think of it like a hurricane eroding the coastline somewhere.
26: Oh, wow. And how does understanding the erosion of the atmosphere on Mars help us if we were to, say, send humans to the planet one day?
10: Well, understanding how the atmosphere has evolved over time tells us a lot about where the water went on Mars. We know that oceans of water existed, but then eventually went away billions of years ago. And so when the atmosphere eroded away, there went the water.
26: Mm.
10: But when we start looking forward, understanding the atmosphere of Mars today can also help us safeguard our assets, our robotic assets, and our human assets when we start to think about more exploration at Mars, because we really want to make sure we understand things like the radiation environment.

0: time.
1: That's so cool. What are you looking forward to next? Like for Mars exploration and science, is there like a new mission that you're already beginning to think about, focus on?
0: Yeah, I'm really excited about NASA's ESCAPADE mission. So NASA launched this twin set of satellites last November to Mars, and it's going to arrive there next year. And ESCAPADE's main goal is to investigate how the solar wind interacts with Mars's magnetic environment. That's another one of these missions that'll really help us understand the environment before humans actually get there. Mm-hmm. And this week, NASA announced the Artemis 3 mission, and we're all so excited about lunar exploration and what the entire Artemis series will do when we start to think about human spaceflight.
1: That is Shannon Curry of the University of Colorado Boulder, the principal investigator on NASA's MAVEN mission. Thank you so much.
0: Thank you so much. It was great talking to you.
2: About 43 million Americans hold federal student loans. If you're one of them or planning to be one of them, you should know big changes are coming in July. Those changes include new loan limits, also a total overhaul of repayment plans. Here to walk us through it, NPR education correspondent Corey Turner. Hey.
3: Hey, Mary Louise.
2: Okay, so new student loan limits, what are they?
3: So undergraduate loans aren't changing at all. But loan limits for graduate school come in a big way.
2: Mm-hmm.
3: Up to now, grad students could borrow as much as they needed. Your program costs $40,000 a year. You could borrow $40,000 year after year. But July 1st, grad student borrowers are going to be limited to $20,500 a year. That is a big change that many economists worry might drive some borrowers into the private student loan market and maybe some lower income borrowers away from grad school altogether. We'll see. Now, I need to mention there are a few exceptions mm-hmm. to these limits. One, for students who are enrolled in a program by the end of this month, June, or the Education Department also says borrowers who are pursuing what they call a professional degree, so we're talking fields like dentistry, law, medicine, they can qualify for $50,000 a year.
2: Okay. And so that is grad students and some changes coming there. What about borrowers who maybe are out of school by now, but they've got these loans, they're trying to repay them? There was the Biden-era Save Repayment Plan. That has proven short-lived. What do borrowers need to do now?
3: Yeah, so Save was the most generous repayment plan available. Low monthly payments, especially for lower-income borrowers, it promised a $0 monthly payment. Borrowers in Save, and there are still more than 7 million of them, they need to know it's time to switch plans. They should be hearing from their loan servicer soon if they haven't already. And they need to know if they don't switch plans within the deadline set by their servicer, their loans will be put into a plan that's probably one of the least flexible out there with fixed monthly payments, and they're going to be relatively high compared to Save. The good news is, if they act, they will have quite a few choices.
2: Okay, so Save borrowers need to be proactive. Sounds like that's the takeaway there. What about new borrowers, Corey? Very different story?
3: Very different story. We're at the end of an era. Last year, Republicans essentially voted to throw out all of these old plans and replace them with just two new ones for new borrowers, including one called the Repayment Assistance Plan. It's based on income, and it comes with a couple of perks, including it waives any monthly interest that's left over after you make your payments. And parents and caregivers get to drop $50 a month off their monthly payment for every dependent in their household.
2: Okay. One more thing to note, which is we've been talking about programs that are being phased out, scaled back, and so on. But the Republicans controlling Congress and making a lot of these changes have also expanded the federal Pell Grant program. This is aimed at low-income students.
3: That's right. Yeah, so they expanded it to go well beyond traditional college to include short-term workforce training. We're talking about courses between 8 and 15 weeks to get training in fields like welding or, say, certified nursing assistant. There are a couple caveats here, though. It's going to take some time. States have to actually certify which programs qualify. One note for students who think they might want to do this, you got to start by filling out the FAFSA, the Free Application for Federal Student Aid.
2: Start there. All right. NPR education correspondent Corey Turner. And Corey has helpfully put together a guide for all these student loan changes. You can find that at npr.org. Thanks, Corey.
3: You're welcome.

0: You're listening to All Things Considered from NPR News. Summer storms can bring heavy rain, flash flooding, tornadoes, and of course, hail. Sometimes the hail is the size of a pea and harmless. Other times, it is big enough to smash windshields, shred roofs, and leave homeowners with costly repairs. And new research shows that hail could be getting larger. Texas Public Radio's David Martin Davies has more.
1: Guys, there are some more massive ones in this field over here.
2: We're getting hail. That is huge.
3: On March 10th, Matthew Capucci sprang out of his car to check out freshly fallen hail.
2: Holy record hail!
3: Capucci is the senior meteorologist at MyRadar, a weather app. Wearing a hard hat, he is recording himself running through an unplanted farm field covered in large hailstones in Kanaki, Illinois, about 60 miles south of Chicago.
4: We're talking millions and millions of hailstones in excess of 6 inches in diameter. That's bigger than a softball. It's bigger than a DVD. That's almost cantaloupe size.
3: Capucci says the biggest hailstone he found that day would have been a new Illinois state record, but even bigger hail was recovered nearby.
4: The Denault family found a 6.6-inch stone, and then someone else found a stone near 8 inches in diameter, but unfortunately it melted before it could be measured.
3: Victor Gensini is a professor of meteorology at Northern Illinois University.
5: One of the big challenges is always getting people to save the hail after they see it.
3: Gensini says there's evidence that hailstones are getting bigger, and that's because of climate change. A warmer atmosphere creates more powerful thunderstorms. Hail forms when drops of water are juggled up into the clouds and freeze. The dipping dots of ice grow larger the longer that they're held aloft by powerful updrafts.
5: That's the air that's rushing upward towards outer space. As those updrafts get stronger, it suspends these hailstones.
3: Gensini found that climate change is creating stronger updrafts, and those ice dipping dots grow into frozen chunks that can smash a car windshield.
5: If you look at the hail size distribution records, there is some evidence that maybe this change is already occurring.
3: Gensini co-authored a study published in the journal NPJ Climate and Atmospheric Science. He found it's not just hail that's getting bigger.
5: Every year, hail has a pretty hefty price tag. Last year in the United States alone, hail did over $50 billion in insured loss.
3: U.S. losses from hailstorms have increased fivefold since 2008. Kiana Holliman is a State Farm Insurance national spokesperson.
6: It's a national concern. Hailstorms are hitting often and doing damage. Just in March, those severe weather storms in the Midwest triggered over 50,000 claims.
3: State Farm says it paid more than $5.6 billion in U.S. hail claims in 2025, with about $1.4 billion paid in Texas alone, the state with the most hail damage. And compared to tornadoes, hail is much more destructive and not well understood. Cameron Nixon is a research scientist with Oklahoma University and the Storm Prediction Center.
7: Yeah, hail is, compared to tornadoes, very understudied.
3: He says given the pummeling that homes are taking from large hail, solar panels getting hammered, and cars being smashed, more science is needed in predicting and understanding hail.
7: I think when we do that, we're going to find out maybe these, 6 to 8 inch stones that are just ridiculous might actually be slightly more common than we think they are.
3: So he says we should prepare for more record-smashing hail. For NPR News, I'm David Martin Davies in San Antonio.
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10: Few showers possible by Friday, but for now things stay hot and humid. We'll have clear skies for the overnight hours, mid-70s. We're getting a southerly flow off the Gulf. A lot of warm and humid air coming in on Thursday. It'll be a sunny day. Low 90s on the afternoon high, and our heat index tomorrow, about 105. So take it easy if you have to be outside a lot tomorrow. Clear on Thursday night, some showers possible Friday. This is WRKF, meteorologist Steve Hamilton.
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0: This is All Things Considered from NPR News. I'm Elsa Chang.
14: And I'm Mary Louise Kelly. Ukraine has turned the tide in a full-scale war launched by neighboring Russia more than 4 years ago. It has done so despite being outnumbered by Russian forces and despite getting far less support than it once did from the U.S. Ukraine maintains an advantage by revolutionizing the use of drones. And the latest innovation is unmanned drones that operate not in the sky, but in high-stakes missions on the ground. NPR's Joanna Kakissa spent time with Ukraine's ground drone units and has the story.
15: We are inside a hut in eastern Ukraine, not far from the front line. Next to a grandma couch with plush flowers, six men in army green t-shirts are huddled around three computers. They look like middle-aged gamers with their handheld devices, but they are soldiers in a rapidly evolving war using robots. One soldier gives his name is Oleksiy. He asks, have you seen the movie Terminator, you know, with Arnold Schwarzenegger? Because this is now a machine war. The computers have split screens showing live footage of what look like flatbed trucks about the size of bumper cars. These are unmanned ground vehicles, battery-operated, remote-controlled land robots with cameras. And in Ukraine's arsenal of drones, they are another innovation helping the country hold its own against Russia.
16: This is what the land robots say. Okay.
15: The soldiers controlling these land robots are part of the ground drone unit of Ukraine's 93rd Brigade. The unit is called Alter Ego. NPR is identifying Ukrainian soldiers by first name or call sign at the request of the military, which cites security concerns. Alter Ego's commander goes by the call sign Electrician. He points to the screen showing the two unmanned ground vehicles. So one is transporting ammunition, he says, and the other has food and water for our soldiers. The drones roll past burnt out vehicles on dirt roads that are constantly attacked by Russia. There could be mines, enemy drones, anything along the way, he says. Ukraine's military has been shifting some of the most dangerous frontline operations from humans to drones, logistics, evacuating the wounded and the bodies of the dead, and even conducting assaults on enemy positions. Ukraine's defense ministry says the country is making 25,000 ground drones in the first half of this year, more than double produced all of last year when ground drone use began in earnest. Electrician says his unit sends the ground drones to dangerous positions deep inside the front line's kill zone. Surveillance and strike drones fly overhead. Anyone or anything inside is attacked. Alter Ego's ground drones are stored in a fenced-in courtyard a short drive away from that hut with the computers. Soldiers are fixing a few drones in a workshop. The rest are lined up along a fence, as if they are on guard duty. The soldiers call this place the zoo.
16: It's a robot zoo.
15: Alisher, another soldier from Alter Ego, shows us a ground robot that's just returned from a mission. It brought back a valuable aerial drone called a Vampire from the kill zone. The Vampire is often used to bomb Russian positions at night. In this case, Alisher says, the Vampire was delivering supplies and had to land in an open field. Sending two or three people to retrieve it was not an option, Alisher says. An open field is death, so a ground drone was sent instead. In today's warfare, he says, the ground drone is like an ordinary infantryman who does everything. Strikes, logistics, transport, evacuations, missions Alisher used to carry out himself. Back in 2023, he says, his unit was ambushed and forced to retreat, and Alisher carried a 260-pound wounded soldier on his back. He says he got six herniated discs and barely made it out alive. When I saw how evacuations could be done with a ground drone, he says, I started crying. Now he sends ground drones to rescue the wounded, who crawl onto the drone, then lie down while it takes them to safety. The unit has also used ground drones in assaults on Russian enemy positions. Ground drones drove Russian troops out of two occupied villages last year. Unit member Francis says, we set up two ground drones with machine guns, then drove right into the villages to draw out enemy fire. The Russians revealed their positions, so our forces knew exactly where to strike. If this had been done with people instead of drones, he says, well, things might have turned out differently. There would have been casualties. Ukraine's military is smaller than Russia's and chronically understaffed. Ukrainian commanders say ground drones are one way to equalize this imbalance. We drive hundreds of miles to meet another ground robot unit that has pioneered the use of this technology. In a plywood hut that smells of sawdust, we meet platoon commander Vladika, who is with the 3rd Army Corps. Vladika tells us his team used ground drones last summer to surround Russian troops in a dugout as aerial strike drones flew overhead. They understood that they would be smoked out in the end, Vladika says. So at some point, they found some piece of cardboard and wrote on it that they wanted to surrender. And the Russians did, to the land robot, a first in warfare, Ukraine says. It was really the most comical situation, Vladika says. We watched as the Russians circled around the land drone, waving the sign.
17: Hello?
15: A bearish soldier called Chimera joins in. He runs the ground drone unit's workshop. Chimera says he prepares the drones for combat, including their wheels, which must roll through eastern Ukraine's muddy fields. It's a mix of clay, black soil, and grass, he says, and it turns into something like cement. Chimera says he is constantly trying to make his unit's ground drones faster, stronger, and more lethal. Russia has its own ground robot system called the Courier, which is used mainly for logistics. And Chimera says the Russians are developing new ground drones. They are constantly watching us and learning from us, he says. I've seen photos and videos of their robots. They look strikingly similar to our own. They are directly copying us. This robotic arms race makes Chimera nervous, but he says Ukraine doesn't have much of a choice. It's either adapt, he says, or die. Joanna Kakissis, NPR News, reporting from eastern Ukraine.

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4: The World Cup is taking place across Mexico, the United States, and Canada. Mexico City's historic Estadio Azteca is hosting the opening match. More than 87,000 fans will watch Mexico and South Africa square off there, and the Queen of Latin Music, Shakira, is slated to perform. That story from La Ciudad de Mexico tomorrow on Morning Edition from NPR News.
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6: So much shipping has been disrupted by the shutdown of the Strait of Hormuz. The head of UNICEF for Sudan told me it's difficult to get stuff trucked to places that are stricken by famine because not only is the price of diesel so expensive, but they're worried they're going to get stuck there.
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11: Live from NPR News in Washington, I'm Ryland Barton. The U.S. has resumed strikes on Iran after President Trump said Iran was taking too long to negotiate a peace deal. The countries have traded attacks several times despite Trump repeatedly saying the war is winding down soon. NPR's Deepa Shivram has more.
12: Trump says Iran downed a U.S. Army helicopter earlier this week. Both pilots were unharmed. On Tuesday, the U.S. resumed strikes on Iran to retaliate, and Trump said more strikes would follow.
13: We'll see what happens, but we hit them hard yesterday, and we're going to hit them again hard today.
12: The renewed conflict likely means the war with Iran that Trump and Israel started will go on even longer, contrary to the president's repeated claims that it would be short and that an end is in sight. Trump also claims that a peace deal has been fully negotiated with Iran, but Iran just needs to sign it. Negotiations have been going on for weeks, with little signs of a deal being reached soon. Deepa Shivaram, NPR News, The White House.
11: A key spy law that the government says underpins more than 60% of President Trump's daily intelligence briefing might expire Friday, despite a deal that appeared to be coming together in Congress to extend it. NPR's Eric McDaniel reports.
14: The president has doubled down on Bill Pulte to be the acting director of national intelligence. Pulte, head of a housing finance agency, has been a prominent partisan attack dog for the president, leveraging confidential information to go after the president's perceived enemies. That concerns Democrats, many of whom already worried about how the spy law known as FISA 702 has been used to peruse Americans' private electronic communications without a court warrant. If Pulte can use mortgage forms to further Trump's vendettas, what could he do with the whole U.S. surveillance apparatus, the thinking goes. It will be tough for Republicans to find a path forward largely on their own. A number of GOP lawmakers lawmakers are also worried about the law's privacy risks. Eric McDaniel, NPR News, the Capitol.
11: Inflation hit 4.2% last month, the highest rate in 3 years, with higher energy costs pushing up prices across the economy. Economists say consumers are likely to keep feeling the squeeze ahead of the midterm elections. NPR's Windsor Johnston reports.
15: Rising energy costs continue to work their way through the economy, pushing up the price of everything from food and airfare to shipping and manufacturing. Economist Mark Sandy says consumers shouldn't expect much relief anytime soon.
16: You know that old adage that prices go up like a rocket, they come down like a feather. Oil prices now are kind of sort of around $90 a barrel. Now that may be about as low as it gets for a while, even if the president nails down some kind of deal here in the next few days, few weeks.
15: Sandy says the typical household has paid more than $500 in added energy costs since February. That alone is more than the roughly $350 families received in tax relief this year. Windsor Johnston, NPR News.
11: AI stocks dragged the U.S. stock market down today. This is NPR.
17: It's 6:04. In Louisiana news, New Orleans Interfaith Coalition is pushing back against the Louisiana v. Calais decision. The Communities of Hope released a moral statement Tuesday signed by more than 50 faith leaders, responding directly to the Supreme Court ruling that dismantled a key provision of the Voting Rights Act. Father Pat Williams is a rector of St. Louis Cathedral.
18: When human dignity is assaulted, people don't feel welcome anywhere. And so our churches need to be places where people are welcome.
17: Organizer Joe Givens said the coalition is also speaking directly to its own congregations, urging them not to despair. He compared the moment to Birmingham in 1963, saying faith communities are again being forced to ask themselves which side of history they'll stand on. Lafayette ranks the sixth most affordable city in the country for tech startups. It leads New Orleans, which ranked 12th. The survey favored mid-sized cities with a low overall cost of living, with strong employment opportunities, higher government support for startup entrepreneurs, and high quality of life. Separately, Metairie ranked 4th in the nation in the survey, which favorably weighed the suburbs' low real estate costs and low operating costs for entrepreneurs. And when it comes to heat-related deaths, Louisiana ranks 3rd nationwide. Brooke Thorington has more on what symptoms to look for and who is most likely to succumb to the heat.
19: Symptoms of heat illness include dehydration, dizziness, fatigue, heavy sweating, clammy skin, and the most often ignored symptom, confusion. Lending Tree health insurance expert Rob Bott says adults over the age of 85 are at most risk for heat-related death.
20: And then the other group that's at risk includes people who have underlying conditions, whether it's blood pressure or some other condition, chronic or ongoing condition, where they might be compromised and it makes it harder for them to process and function to cope with exposure to high extreme heat.
19: As we head into the warmer months, he recommends avoid being outside during the hottest times of day, staying hydrated, and checking on your friends and family members who are most at risk. In Baton Rouge, I'm Brooke Thorington.
17: That's news. I'm Sarah Hennigan.
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23: In Los Angeles, I'm Kyle Risdahl. It is Wednesday today, the 10th of June. Good as it always is to have you along, everybody. Regular listeners to this program will know that there is rarely only unadulterated good or only unadulterated bad economic news. Does that happen sometimes? Sure. Did it happen today? No. No, it did not. Before you start throwing things, though, hear me out, because there is, or there are, at least two sides to today's data. Begin, we shall, with the unadulterated bad. Consumer prices were up 4.2% last month. You've heard that already. That is the year-over-year increase. And yes, it was driven in very large part by the energy shocks thanks to President Trump's war with Iran. And that is, as Marketplace's Elizabeth Trovall reports to get us going, bad news for those that the Consumer Price Index is all about.
0: Anybody who has filled up the gas tank or bought airline tickets recently is well aware.
1: Consumer pockets have limited ability to stretch.
0: Yelena Shalechova with the Conference Board says as energy prices push inflation higher than wage increases,
1: that means negative implications for consumer spending going forward.
0: If the Strait of Hormuz stays closed and the world drains its oil inventories further, energy prices could spike even higher. And Christiana Baumeister with Notre Dame says there's a risk that what's happening with energy prices could shape consumers' inflation expectations.
4: They have been seen once again, month after month, since the outbreak of the war, prices rising, right? And they might just start expecting further and further increases, and that means inflation expectations might become unanchored.
0: That's a risk for the Fed. And even though core inflation, which strips out food and energy, is still below 3%, Baumeister suspects that measure could move up.
4: The inflation process is a staggered process. Some companies might have taken a wait-and-see approach before passing costs on to consumers, but I think that that might still happen.
5: You cannot underestimate the cumulative impact that the energy squeeze and the price shock is having.
0: That's Olu Sinola with Fitch Ratings. He says that's especially true in this K-shaped economy.
5: Pre-war, on an annualized basis, the consumer spent about $400 billion on energy goods. Now, it's running at about $600 billion.
0: And Jason Shanker with Prestige Economics says even if inflation today is driven by energy shocks, it's still more of a concern than just a few months ago. He thinks that means a shift away from where monetary policy was headed.
24: The likelihood of a cut is very small, and the increasing probability of rate hikes means not only are consumers under pressure, but now higher interest rates often have an impact of slowing business investment.
0: He calls it the worst of both worlds. I'm Elizabeth Trovall for Marketplace.
23: So that's one way of reading today's report. Grim, likely to stay grim for the foreseeable future. And that's not wrong. It is, however, incomplete. The glass half empty, if you will, because core inflation, which, again, looking at you regular listeners, because you will know, core data does not count food and energy prices since they bounce around so much. And yes, I know we all need food and energy, but the core data gives the Federal Reserve a better sense of which way price trends are going. Anyway, to get back to my point, core inflation actually slowed April to May. Marketplace's Justin Ho is on the glass half full beat today.
25: To be clear, any kind of inflation is discouraging. But Claudia Somm, chief economist at New Century Advisors, says when you look under the hood,
26: there are some things in the CPI data that should give us, at least for the moment, some comfort.
25: For one, Somm says we're starting to see signs that all of the inflation caused by tariffs is cooling off. For instance, furniture prices actually fell in May. Some tariff-sensitive categories got more expensive, including apparel. But Somm says those are one-time price increases, and they're working their way through the supply chain.
26: if it continues to process these latest goods like apparel, if they continue to look like the furniture goods, well, that inflation is going to subside in the coming months.
25: Inflation in rent and vehicles is starting to cool too. Kathy Boschansic, chief economist at Nationwide, says new vehicle prices have only risen 0.2% over the past year.
6: So that's basically flat. You haven't seen any real increase in motor vehicle prices.
25: As a result, Boschansic says it's possible that inflation has peaked, especially since gas prices have eased a bit too.
6: They've fallen about a quarter to 30 cents per gallon, and we think that trend continues.
25: Energy prices are still a lot higher than they were before the war started, but many businesses are eating those costs, says Bill Adams, chief U.S. economist at Fifth Third Commercial Bank.
7: Often when there's an economic shock, a price shock, and it looks like it might be short-lived, businesses wait to decide how much of that price increase to pass on to consumers.
25: Inflation right now is nowhere near as broad-based as price increases after the pandemic, says Claudia Somm with New Century Advisors.
26: It's a more concentrated set of prices that have really taken off that's pulling up inflation.
25: But none of this negates the more pessimistic view we heard from Elizabeth, because price levels are still higher than they were.
26: There's no reason to panic with these data, but it's still quite a bit of pain that's working its way through with this.
25: And that will continue the longer the war drags on. I'm Justin Ho for Marketplace.
23: Speaking of pain, one more thing to understand about today's data, and it goes straight to the very heart of consumer America. I think we talked about this the other day. Wage growth, as we learned in the jobs report last Friday, is 3.4% year over year. Inflation, again, 4.2%. What that means in real terms is that your paycheck adjusted for inflation is just not keeping up. Wall Street at the halfway point of the week. Hoo boy, were traders not happy. Inflation, more shooting in the Middle East, oil up. Details, numbers, when we get there.

0: Immigration has been said here a time or two, I do believe. In addition to all the other things it is a labor market story. The U.S. Census Bureau says net migration into the United States last year was about 1.3 million people. That is less than half of what it was in 2024. This year, total net in migration, the Census Bureau says, will be about 320,000. And that gets us firmly into the land of consequences. Chief among them, for the sake of this conversation, economic. Natasha Seren is president and co-founder of the Yale Budget Lab. They've got a new report out, the title of which is extremely relevant to our interests. Natasha, welcome back to the program. Good to have you on.
1: Thanks so much for having me.
0: All right, let's go straight to the title of this paper. Lower immigration means lower productivity growth. Connect the dots for me, would you?
1: Yeah, I mean, if you look at what's happened over the course of the last year and a half, the immigration crackdown that we've seen is causing one of the most significant slowdowns in U.S. population growth that we've seen in decades. And that is showing up everywhere in the economic statistics. If you look, for example, at the monthly job numbers, what economists call the break-even rate, so the number of jobs that we need to gain in the economy in order to keep unemployment steady, has dropped essentially close to zero. And the reason for that is the immigration slowdown is really weighing very significantly on labor force growth. The point of this new piece that we put out at Budget Lab is that the sort of medium and longer term consequences of the immigration slowdown are likely to be felt very significantly with respect to productivity and growth in the economy. And the reason for that is pretty simple. If you look in the country today, something like half of Fortune 500 companies were founded by immigrants or their children. And so you're in a situation where you're just missing the people in the economy that are likely to do very significant innovation that would lead to productivity enhancements in this country. But without that immigration, we're just not going to get that.
0: Right. It's in the language of this paper. It's would-be native-born descendants. That also decreases future business formation and productivity in this economy. That's the key, one of the key things here.
1: That definitely is. And, you know, I worry about the longer term consequences here. And importantly, they're not consequences that can be reversed even in a future administration that takes a different stance towards immigration, because you're in a situation where we have already lost these people who would have otherwise immigrated to this country, had children in this country who would then contribute to the economy in these ways in the future. But also, I worry about, from a longer term perspective, even if our stance changes to immigration over the course of the near term, you're still in a situation where the world has kind of watched as this moment has passed and will make different choices about where they choose to locate their innovation and productive capital over the course of the years ahead.
0: That is a super important point. Even if on January 20th, 2029, we revert to not anything even close to a welcoming immigration policy, but just a status quo ante immigration policy, we've got the hole in the donut already for 4 years.
1: Yeah, and we actually have estimates in our new piece about, you know, the number of missing new firms that you are not going to get in the early 2030s as a result of the immigration crackdown that we've already seen over the course of the last many months is somewhere between 9,000 and 16,000 firms. To sort of put that into some context, that's about 3% of the growth in firms and economic innovation that you would have expected to see in this country, you are not going to get as a result of the immigration policies that we've been pursuing.
0: So what we're doing now, actually, is going to affect what this economy looks like in 100 years.
1: Oh, absolutely, in a whole host of ways. I mean, we also have estimates in the piece in 2075, so that's like 50 years after this policy shock. Of course, so much is uncertain, and there are a lot of assumptions that are baked into these estimates, but you're looking at a firm entry that is still about 4,000 to 6,500 firms smaller. That's about 1% of the firm growth that you would have otherwise had that you will not have as a result of these policies that you've pursued.
0: Natasha Seren, she's at Yale Law School, also president and co-founder of the Yale Budget Lab. Natasha, thanks a lot. I really appreciate your time.
1: Thanks so much for having me.

0: Coming up.
1: They don't want to be perceived as just sitting around the campfire with campers eating s'mores.
0: Wait, that's bad? First, though, let's do the numbers. Yeah, the Wawa's. Dow Industrial's down 953, 1 9/10%, 49,918. The NASDAQ dropped 509 points, that is 2%, 25,169. The S&P 500 down 119, 1 6/10%, 7266. Heard a lot about inflation for consumers a couple of minutes ago. One big expense this summer, travel. Airfare's up nearly 27% in May compared with the same time last year. Very tough sell for the major airlines. United Airlines lost 6 2/10% on the day. Delta gave up 5 8/10%. American Airlines off 4 3/4%. Bond prices fell. The yield on the 10-year Treasury note up 4.54%. 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
4: Looking at the weather, mostly clear skies, calm winds, and dry tonight, a low of 73. Tomorrow, Thursday, sunny and a high of 93. This is Marketplace on WRKF.
0: This is Marketplace. I'm Kai Rizdahl. The Great Salt Lake, geologists will tell you, is the biggest saltwater lake in the Western Hemisphere. For now. That's not geology, that's trend analysis, because the Great Salt Lake has been drying up for decades, and the ways in which that is bad is a lot, all of which you can probably well imagine. But there are hopes that an 80-year-old technology can maybe turn things around. Amy Scott and the crew of our climate podcast, How We Survive, just dropped a new season. It's all about large-scale climate interventions. Large-scale climate interventions like trying to make it snow in the desert. Here's Amy.
5: It's an early morning in February, and I'm in Utah, standing on the shores of the Great Salt Lake with my producer, Haley. Looking out at the still water, I pull up an app on my phone.
6: Current water level is 35.3%. Wow. So it's in the red between critical and collapse.
7: That's not good.
6: That's not good.
5: Rainmaker is a modern cloud seeding company that claims it can stop the lake from drying up within 6 years.
8: It's the plan. I think it's doable. Yeah.
5: Augustus DiRico is the company's founder. He says historically, cloud seeding has been done using airplanes or ground generators to disperse the seeding agent, typically silver iodide. Rainmaker uses drones and radar technology.
9: All right, you want to skedaddle?
5: We pile into a big SUV to go seed some clouds in Camas, Utah, about an hour east of the lake. In an open field surrounded by mountains, Louis Munier is prepping a drone for launch.
10: And we just try to do it as fast as possible, just so we can get as much airtime as possible and not miss the conditions.
7: Does this drone have a name?
10: EL for Elijah. Yeah, so Elijah 119.
5: If you're not caught up on your biblical references, Elijah is a prophet whose prayer for rain ends a years-long drought. After a temporary ground hold from the FAA...
7: Take off.
8: That is our quadcopter ascending for a cloud seeding mission at a relatively low altitude here in the Wasatch. So that drone is just going to fly straight up to its strafing altitude, and then once it gets there, it'll strafe back and forth until it's fully depleted the aerosol dispersal system within it.
5: Jericho says flights like these can produce tens of acre feet of water. An acre foot is the equivalent of 1 acre of land, about the size of a football field, covered in water 1 foot deep. And it costs about $80 per flight. But today was kind of a bust. Though the clouds had the right temperature, they were just too diffuse to produce snow.
8: You need pretty particular conditions. So, I mean, successful in that drone flew well. Everybody is having a good time. That's nice.
5: Dorico says they'll get better over time and is confident they can not just stop the lake from drying up, but even refill it.
11: Lots of doubt should be cast on that claim.
5: Jeff French is a professor of atmospheric science at the University of Wyoming.
11: There's no scientific evidence in terms of what cloud seeding can do to be able to support a claim like that.
5: In its 80-year history, cloud seeding has never generated so much rain or snow that it's made a radical difference. When I posed some of this pushback to Rainmaker, they said, quote, the assumption that cloud seeding is not enough to halt aridification is based on how legacy cloud seeding companies operate. We are the first company with the ability to meet the scale of the problem. Using drones and radars allows Rainmaker to seed clouds in conditions most piloted aircraft would avoid, windy, icy, close to the mountains, and to measure how much precipitation they're creating. But Dorico acknowledges that saving the Great Salt Lake will require water conservation efforts, too.
8: It's like if you got shot and someone offered you a tourniquet, would you not still go to the hospital? You know, it's like cloud seeding is a tourniquet for our water supply situation. But nevertheless, we have to approach water scarcity from a multifaceted perspective.
5: The Trump administration has asked Congress to approve $1 billion in funding to restore and protect the lake. In Camas, Utah, I'm Amy Scott for Marketplace.
0: As I said, Amy and the team have been hard at work. There's a whole new season of How We Survive available for your listening pleasure right now. Subscribe, obviously, wherever you get your podcasts.

0: Here's one for the 16 to 19-year-olds among you, or perhaps more accurately, the parents of same. The unemployment rate for 16 to 19-year-olds right now, this is data from the Federal Reserve Bank of St. Louis, is almost 15%. So you'd think teenagers would be eager for pretty much any job they could get. Turns out, though, that one of the classic summer jobs, camp counselor, is losing some of its appeal. Alina Dizik had the byline in a story I saw on Bloomberg the other day about how sleepaway camps are changing to keep their counselors coming back. Alina, it's good to talk to you.
1: Thanks so much for having me.
0: I will say at the outset, this sounds mildly terrifying and frankly horrifying. Would you please tell me why teenagers are hesitant about working in summer camps?
1: So teenagers are hesitant about working in summer camps because there is so much emphasis on what you're doing in the summer in terms of internships or summer jobs that can really build your resume for college and beyond. They don't want to be perceived as just sitting around the campfire with campers eating s'mores.
0: Well, honestly, this is a lamentation of days lost, I suppose. But what sorts of things are camps doing to make it more attractive to get these, it must be said, not extremely well-paid teenagers to come work for them as counselors?
1: Yeah, so camps are really interested in having old campers come back as counselors. And in order to make it more worth their while, they're basically offering them kind of internship-like experience. So helping them with their resume, making sure that they get to intern maybe in the video department or doing social media. They're really trying to make these feel more career-focused.
0: There was this one kid in this piece who's going around at like new camper orientation or something, introducing himself to parents and networking that way.
1: So yeah, there's kids that have to kind of talk to the camper parents. And, you know, at the same time, it gives them an ability to, you know, see what those parents do. And so they're being a little bit more specific about what they're getting out of these experiences.
0: So for all the Sturm und Drang here, and it has to be said, all the expense, like, is it working for these kids? Is there a payoff to this, you know, camp gamification, I suppose?
1: From the kids that I spoke to, there is definitely a payoff. They're meeting alumni who are helping them, you know, decide between colleges. The alums are helping them get jobs and network, and they feel really lucky to be able to attend these camps.
0: Must be pointed out that these camps are not cheap. I think 7 weeks for 15 grand, I think is what you pointed out.
1: Yeah, these camps definitely are not cheap. So some of them are $8,000 for 4 weeks. They're a significant investment.
0: All right. So look, you did the reporting on this when you talked to these people. Give me the subtext, if you would, because as I said up at the top, I understand that the economy has changed, but man, this is kind of sad.
1: I think the subtext would be that in order for the children to keep going to these camps, they have to kind of really understand what they're getting out of these camps and really be able to verbalize what it is that these camps have given them. And so the parents are aware and the camps are aware that no one's going to continue to pay them
0: right,
1: unless they can, you know, make a case for it.
0: Right. And it goes without saying, but I do have to kind of say it. It's a very nice to have problem, if you will, right? It's a very first world problem.
1: Definitely. It's a very first world problem. And interestingly, some of the admissions consultants I spoke to said that they often don't even recommend folks putting their camp experience on their application because it seems like too much of a first world problem.
0: Did you go to sleepaway camp when you were a kid?
1: I went for 1 year and unfortunately was not invited back. So.
0: Oh, no, no. Oh, no. Well, I guess that solved a certain set of problems, didn't it?
1: I guess so. I guess so. More immediate problems,
0: That's right. Alina Dizik writing in Bloomberg about summer camps and the ways they have changed. Alina, thanks a lot. I appreciate your time.
1: Thanks a lot. Thanks for having me.

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1: This final note on the way out today, which comes with an eye toward the calendar, the entries of which for next Tuesday and Wednesday show us that the Federal Reserve is going to be meeting to talk about interest rates, new chair Kevin Warsh's first meeting. We did a story a couple of weeks ago about how the big central banks, I think it was Mitchell Hartman who did the story for us, about central banks in Canada and the UK, Japan and Europe, as well as the Fed, are being pulled in different directions, which is a little bit unusual. They often move together, those big banks do. Well, anyway, all of that is too long a windup to tell you that today the Bank of Canada held its main interest rate steady, but did warn, and this is their word, of a policy dilemma. Slowish growth and rising inflation, in case that sounds, you know, familiar. Our media production team includes Brian Allison, John Fokey, Montana Johnson, Drew Johnston, Gary O'Keefe, and Charlton Thorpe. Alex Simpson is the manager of media production. And I'm Kai Rizdahl. We will see you tomorrow, everybody.

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4: I saw how dependent Somalia was on not only imported food, but also imported fertilizer coming out of the Strait of Hormuz. I realized that it was the perfect place to see up close this grave test of what one person put it to me as the post-aid era.
5: I'm Rachel Abrams. That's coming up on The Daily from The New York Times.
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5: From the New York Times, I'm Rachel Abrams, and this is The Daily. The war in Iran has had some visible consequences, like skyrocketing energy costs and higher gas prices. But the effects of this war are often far less obvious and much more serious for the world's most vulnerable people. Today, my colleague Peter Goodman tells us about what he learned on a recent trip to Somalia and why the system of global aid is no longer in a position to help. It's Wednesday, June 10th. A quick note about today's show. This episode contains scenes and descriptions that may be disturbing. Peter Goodman, welcome back to The Daily.
4: Thanks for having me.
5: So Peter, we're now 101 days into the war with Iran, and we have talked a lot on the show about its effect on gas prices, but you cover global supply chains, which means that you've gone all over the world, you've reported on how something gets from point A to point B, and you have focused a lot on all the people who are affected in between. So for that reason, we wanted to ask you for your take on how the war has disrupted things all over the world in less visible ways.
4: Well, first of all, the price of energy goes so far beyond putting gas in your car, right? I mean, we've seen cooking fuel get scarce in India, in South America. We've seen the Philippines limit the hours that people can work in office buildings to limit the cost of air.

0: ripple effects, there are also significant issues of life and death. And that's what I've been focusing on. I've been looking at 60 or so countries that tend to suffer from malnutrition, even in the best of times. And every time there's a shock, we have reason to worry. And now we have a big reason to worry because the price of food and fertilizer is going up very quickly in many parts of the world. And we in wealthy countries decided to dismantle large parts of the international humanitarian relief system. This is the safety net that dates all the way back to the end of World War II. And then we in the United States and Israel decided to launch this war.
1: Mm-hmm. The aid cuts that you referred to, the U.S. aid cuts, of course, refer to USAID. We covered this on the show. That was something that happened very early on in the second Trump administration.
0: Yes. I mean, in addition, major European donors like the United Kingdom, like Germany, have also pulled back. And this is in part because the Trump administration has pressed European allies to spend more money on their own defense or financing NATO, as opposed to, in the Trump view, just relying on the good graces and largesse of the United States. And so in London, in Berlin, major governments have also cut back significantly on overseas aid. And that has contributed to this picture. So now we're in a situation where we've got tremendous need for aid. We've got climate crises around the world. And yet we've seen international humanitarian relief drop from $43 billion in 2022 to $28 billion last year, and it's still coming down.
1: Do you feel like the U.S.'s allies looked at the cuts that the U.S. was making to USAID and thought, okay, well, if the U.S. is cutting it, we can cut it too? Like, do you think the U.S. almost gave our NATO allies permission to cut their own humanitarian programs?
0: Yes and no. I mean, look, the Nordic countries and the European Union as a bloc are still holding the line on overseas aid. And yet the political appeal in many countries, and especially this one, the United States, of saying, hey, how about we solve problems at home instead of trying to save starving kids in some faraway place that I'll never visit? That has a lot of political punch.
1: Mm-hmm.
0: Now, I think it's important to remember that, you know, in addition to the humanitarian aims, it's also been an instrument of foreign policy. It's traditionally been about national security policy. And while it might be tempting to say, well, what do people in some faraway place have to do with the voter in Ohio or New Jersey or wherever, history tells us that when you leave tens of millions of people in a situation where they don't have enough food to eat, their already difficult lives become that much more traumatic.
1: Mm-hmm.
0: That can play out a lot of different ways, but they're not good. First of all, you can end up with the mother of all migration crises.
1: Sure.
0: Now, I'm not here to fearmonger about immigration, but if your perspective is you don't want millions of people heading to the Darien Gap in Panama or streaming toward places like Greece and Turkey and on toward Northern Europe, well, you got to give a thought to what's going to happen if you remove all of this aid and then add on an enormous crisis. People are not going to sit in their villages and starve.
1: Mm-hmm.
0: People are going to go to where they can better support their families. And the worse the crisis gets, the more likely that people will be on the move. It's also worth reminding people that, you know, Al-Shabaab, which is this Al-Qaeda affiliated Islamist militia, is active in the Horn of Africa. And certainly trauma like famine provides recruits.
1: Mm-hmm.
0: It's another societal shock. And it's not tenable for the rest of the world to pretend that it's living in some sort of giant gated community.
1: Right.
0: You know, gated community as national security policy tends not to work very well.
1: Right.
0: So then I had a conversation with Mercy Corps, this American aid organization, and they suggested that I think about going to Somalia.
1: Mm.
0: A country that is especially susceptible to climate change, drought, is traditionally thought of as very difficult, dangerous, but they suggested that it would be possible. And as I saw how dependent Somalia was on not only imported food, but also imported fertilizer coming out of the Strait of Hormuz, I realized that it was the perfect place to see up close this

0: grave test of what one person put it to me as the post-AID era.
1: We'll be right back.
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5: 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Studies show that drowning is responsible for more deaths among 1 to 4 year olds than any other causes except birth defects. 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
1: I'm Rachel Abrams, and this is The Daily. My colleague Peter Goodman tells us about what he learned on a recent trip to Somalia and why the system of global aid is no longer in a position to help. A quick note about today's show. This episode contains scenes and descriptions that may be disturbing. Okay, so Peter, talk to us about your trip to Somalia. What did you find going on there?
0: Well, it's important to say right at the top that Somalia was already in a very precarious situation before the war started. There was a severe drought. There had been several droughts in a row. These had devastated the food supply. You've got armed conflict. And then you've got these dramatic cuts to the aid system.
1: Mm-hmm.
0: So Somalia imports something like 70% of its food and 90% of its energy. And because so much shipping has been disrupted by the shutdown of the Strait of Hormuz and to a lesser extent, the Red Sea, you've got several weeks of delays getting supplies into ports in the Horn of Africa. And so the price of food and fuel has more than doubled since the war.
1: You're describing a series of cascading events that all could lead to these potentially catastrophic results. I want to go through them one by one. Let's start with the food situation.
0: Right. So in Mogadishu, which is the capital of Somalia, I went to a fish market and there were these guys wielding machetes to hack sharks and tuna into steaks. I talked to a woman who was running a stand there, Fatuma Noor, and she was telling me that wholesale prices have gone up because the fishing boats can't afford to buy as much diesel as they used to, which means they can't go out to the deeper waters where the biggest fish are. They're staying closer to the shore, which is depleting the catch, which is limiting the supply of fish. So she has to pay more, and as a result, she has to charge her customers more, so her sales are down half, and she's actually worried about going bankrupt as a result of this.
1: What about the people who, even before the Iran war, could not afford to go to this market? What have they been doing since prices have only gone up?
0: Yeah, I mean, I talked to, I don't even know how many families who said, we don't know where our next meal is coming from. We're lucky if we can feed our children one meal a day. Lots of families are now subsisting on, you know, sorghum porridge with weeds that they're finding by riverbanks. And the drought is even eliminating that. This is the drought that existed before. But what struck me was how UNICEF, for one example, they're trucking water to drought-afflicted areas. Well, the price of trucking that water is much more expensive, so now that they're trucking less water, there are more people in need who can no longer stay in the places that used to be relying upon that water. They have to go move somewhere in search of aid in the places like the ones I visited in camps along the Ethiopian border.
1: So what did you see when you visited those camps, and what did the people there tell you?
0: Yeah, well, this was gutting. On my first day in the town of Dolo on the Ethiopian border, the sort of place where traditionally large international relief groups, World Food Program, UNICEF, have clustered. I met a family that had left a rural area where the drought had been particularly severe. It had killed their 50 head of cattle. That's their life savings. Mm-hmm. Once that's gone, they've got nothing. Meanwhile, the rivers have dried up. They can't grow any food. So they walked for 9 days.
6: Wow.
0: Carrying their 3-year-old daughter on their backs. And they get there to Dolo, and they discover that all of these international relief groups, almost all of them, have abandoned the area. There's no help. They were in disbelief, and they understood, like most of the people in these camps, they can't go back. They set up a tent alongside hundreds of others with some plastic sheeting that gets donated by some other people in the camp. They find some sticks, and they set up the shelter, and they're just waiting and hoping that some aid will return.
1: What you are describing is a mass starvation crisis in the making, if not already here. Can you talk a little bit about what treatment is available, and has that changed also as a result of the war?
0: Yeah, that's changed dramatically. I think maybe the most harrowing thing I saw, I was taken to a UNICEF ward of a hospital in Mogadishu where the most severe malnourishment cases were taken. This hospital has seen a doubling of cases in the last few months. This is since the disruptions of the war. I saw babies needing feeding tubes and oxygen to be kept alive.
7: Is this okay?
8: If you don't mind, thank you.
0: And I talked through a translator with a mother who was sitting next to her 18-month-old baby boy leaning up alongside her.
9: So she's saying the river dried up, so they cannot cultivate.
0: And when her infant son couldn't hold down any food, she had to beg to get $24 to get her child to the city in a place where farm laborers are making $1 a day. Mm. But here was the part of this that was most striking to me. The doctors there told me a third of these cases, they think, could have been avoided had these kids been assessed and treated earlier. Now, UNICEF has been forced to close 205 health and nutrition centers throughout Somalia.
1: Mm.
0: If those centers were still there, then a lot of these kids ending up in the hospital needing oxygen to breathe and feeding tubes to stay alive would be treated and assessed earlier, but that capacity has been dismantled.
1: Peter, you mentioned that Somalia was already facing a cascading series of crises even before the Iran war.
0: Right.
1: Do we have any way to quantify how much worse the humanitarian crisis has gotten?
0: Well, let me put it to you this way. In February, so this is before the impacts of the Iran war,
1: mm-hmm.
0: the UN Food and Agriculture Organization warns that there are 6.5 million people in Somalia, that's about a third of the population that are suffering hunger at levels that are deemed an emergency. And early last year, the World Food Program, which is the largest source of food aid in the country, has funds to serve as many as 2 million people a month.
1: Mm-hmm.
0: Well, when I was there, this is late April, early May, they were down to funds that were adequate to serve 300,000 people a month, and that was going to run out at the end of June.
1: So from 2 million to 300,000 a month, and no more come July.
0: Correct. And I actually got a snapshot of this aid running out in real time in Somalia. So I went to visit a World Food Program warehouse.
10: So this is 2 months supply.
11: Yeah, 2 months supply.
10: Okay.
0: This is a place that felt like a fortress, you know, high walls, topped by barbed wire.
11: Supplying the region basically with food.
0: And I walked through that facility with the director, Josephine Mouly. She showed me these 13 A-frame tents mm-hmm. that normally would be full of food aid, and 12 of these 13 tents were empty.
6: Mm.
7: So we're in the one tent that actually does have some supplies, and it's...
0: We went inside this one tent that was full, and there were these brown cartons.
7: Cardboard boxes stamped with the USAID logo and American flags. It says made in USA.
0: They were full of Plumpy Nut, which is this peanut-rich nutrient paste that's fed to malnourished children and pregnant and breastfeeding moms. And this was the last of it. There was nothing else in the pipeline.
11: Just up to June, July.
7: Right.
11: If we don't get any funding, we'll be dry completely. We can't respond.
0: It really brought home for me that these aid workers are now in a position where they're having to contemplate this surreal hierarchy of suffering where, you know, as one World Food Program official put it to me, we're deciding who lives today and who dies in 2 weeks.
1: Peter, how representative is what you saw in Somalia of the downstream effects of this war in the other countries that you have been focused on?
0: Well, look, Somalia goes into this crisis especially vulnerable, but it is very much representative in that the trajectory is the same. So in Sudan, which is widely considered the world's most dire humanitarian crisis at the moment, where you already have parts of the country in officially declared famine, well, now in Port Sudan, the primary gateway for food aid in Sudan, you have stuff coming in weeks later. And then the head of UNICEF for Sudan told me it's difficult to get that stuff trucked to places that are stricken by famine because not only is the price of diesel so expensive, but the trucking companies are unwilling to take the risk of bringing their trucks into the hinterland because there are actual physical shortages of diesel fuel.
1: They're worried they're going to get stuck there.
0: They're worried they're going to get stuck there.
1: Peter, one of the things that we have talked about on this show a lot since the war began was that even if it ended tomorrow, even if the Strait of Hormuz opened tomorrow, enough damage has been done to energy infrastructure in the Persian Gulf that the disruptions to energy supplies could go on for years. And I wonder whether you foresee that same kind of more lasting disruption in the countries that we've talked about today.
0: Look, a lot of what we're talking about here will change people's lives forever. Now, will some of it return to normal when the strait reopens? Maybe some of it. Sure, fuel prices presumably will go back down. Fertilizer will be more available and food prices could come back down. And that could have a lot of benefit. But you have to look at things a little more expansively than that. I mean, again, think about the butterfly effect, all of the ripple effects that can't be undone in a few weeks or maybe even years. I mean, I went to a training program in Dolo in Somalia that used to be funded by USAID. It trained people to be seamstresses. And when I was there, they had no threat. They didn't have chemicals for their sewing machines and enrollment had crashed. Now, this is not the most acutely needed sort of program if you're thinking about feeding people tomorrow, but it's vital in terms of building up some upward mobility. Think about that times a million. What I was seeing in Somalia was the product of a series of political decisions. You have hundreds of millions of people who, by dint of climate change, cuts to the aid system, the impacts of the war, are now in these sort of purgatory situations, and we're still at the beginning stages of it. There's a long way down to go from here.
1: Peter Goodman, thank you so much.
0: Thank you so much, Rachel.
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6: Few showers possible by Friday, but for now things stay hot and humid. We'll have clear skies for the overnight hours, mid-70s. We're getting a southerly flow off the Gulf, a lot of warm and humid air coming in on Thursday. It'll be a sunny day. Low 90s on the afternoon high, and our heat index tomorrow, about 105, so take it easy if you have to be outside a lot tomorrow. Clear on Thursday night, some showers possible Friday. This is WRKF, meteorologist Steve Hamilton.
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13: Coming up next on Louisiana Considered, a wave of redistricting is sweeping the South following the Louisiana versus Calais Supreme Court ruling. It's hitting statewide maps, and we hear a report that local communities could be the most affected by new lines. And researchers at the University of Louisiana Lafayette tell us about how leaves from southern live oak trees have taught them something about climate science. That's just ahead on Louisiana Considered.
14: Live from NPR News in Washington, I'm Ryland Barton. A federal judge has denied a request to temporarily block the Justice Department's nearly $1.8 billion fund to compensate President Trump's allies who say they were targeted for prosecution. NPR's Ryan Lucas reports.
15: The lawsuit was filed by the group Citizens for Responsibility and Ethics in Washington. The Justice Department says the case is moot because the department has said it is not moving forward with the anti-weaponization fund. The watchdog group, however, says the fund has not been formally rescinded, and so on paper, it still legally exists. So it is asking the court to temporarily block the fund for now. At a hearing in federal court, U.S. District Judge Richard Leon denied that request. The judge said the issue does appear to be moot because of the Justice Department's public declarations, but he also warned the government not to play possum with the court. Ryan Lucas, NPR News, Washington.
14: Voters in several states made their primary choices yesterday, setting the stage for this year's midterm elections. The two major parties won't face each other until the fall, but as NPR's Stephen Fowler explains, Democratic turnout was up in key states.
16: Let's look at South Carolina. It's a southern state where Republicans actually blocked a Trump-backed push for redistricting this year out of concerns, among other things, that it would juice Democratic turnout in a pretty Democratic-friendly year. They were right. Democrats literally doubled their turnout from the 2022 midterm primaries, and there was record early voting. You had similar turnout dynamics in Nevada, which has some of the most competitive governor and House races this fall as well.
14: NPR's Stephen Fowler reporting. A Republican-led effort to repeal a ban on logging in what are known as roadless national forests is now gaining traction in Congress. NPR's Kirk Sigler reports Senate Republicans successfully attached an amendment to a broader wildfire prevention bill.
17: The quarter-century-old roadless rule bans logging on tens of millions of acres of pristine national forests, though there are carve-outs for wildfire prevention work. Republicans on the powerful Senate Energy and Natural Resources Committee want a full repeal, though. Its chairman, Mike Lee of Utah, has gained national attention for pushing to sell federal public lands, which in a hearing caught the ire of Washington Democrat Maria Cantwell.
18: On our side of the aisle, we would like to continue to acquire public land and set it aside for the general public to use.
17: The GOP push coincides with the Trump administration's recent plans to repeal the roadless rule by administrative action. That's how it was originally created by President Clinton in 2001. Kirk Sigler, NPR News.
14: Rising gas prices pushed inflation to its highest level in 3 years last month. Consumer prices rose 4.2% in May from a year earlier, posting their third straight monthly increase. Prices have now risen faster than wages for several months. Families are dipping into savings, and more people are falling behind on credit card bills. You're listening to NPR News from Washington. Canada's Prime Minister Mark Carney says a new bridge across the Detroit River that President Trump threatened to block may take longer to open than anticipated. A ribbon-cutting ceremony for the Gordie Howe International Bridge, which is jointly owned by Canada and Michigan, is set to take place on Friday. But the White House now says a timeline to open the bridge to traffic has not been finalized. A warming climate could mean hailstorms.